at least one more to give, I think. But my wife, Susan, my three children, Jenny, Christina, and Greg, and my two grandchildren, Zeb and Caroline. And I say, without whom? Well, you know the rest. Because my son, when I wrote the Rehnquist book, someone said, you know, I should dedicate it to Greg. I had been on with my son. Greg was a gifted ice hockey player. He later played professional hockey in

0: professional hockey in Europe. And in when I was writing that book, I was on every other weekend traveling all over the country with him on travel hockey, which was a thing for in our family back in the day. And so I said, you know, I should dedicate this book to you, Greg, without whom I would have probably written another 5 books. So it's just, I think everybody in the family got a kick out of seeing their name on this one, and I didn't want to leave anybody out. So that's what I did.
1: What's the next book about?
0: I am researching right now, 1972 but a very specific thing. John and Yoko in 1972, I remember, and this is, I usually don't talk about books in progress, but this one is so good. I'm so excited about it. I've been telling people about a little bit about this. I've already started some research on it. When I was covering the Watergate hearings in 1973, on the first day of John Dean's testimony, you know who John Dean is. John Dean gave me a blurb for, The Partisan, the Rehnquist book. John Dean's first day of testimony to the Senate Watergate Committee, and I'm sitting there watching Dean, but behind me I hear this jostling and furor in the Senate caucus room. You've been there. It's a little room. You know, there's not a lot of room for attendees, maybe 2, 3, 4 rows of folding chairs and people could sit back there. And I turn around and it's John and Yoko they're coming to see this hearing for John, the first day of testimony of John Dean, sitting right behind me. And John Lennon had his head shaved, and Yoko had big head of hair, but they were, I couldn't believe it's one of the many things we, as reporters, we get to live vicariously all these different lives of people that we're writing about or seeing. And so I couldn't believe I'm sitting here within maybe 5 or 10 feet. Here is the most famous Beatle and his wife. So I never forgot that particular brush with John Lennon and Yoko. There was also a guy, Steve Martindale. You might have come across, I don't know, but a man named Steve Martindale who became quite a socialite back in the 70s and 80s. And he was friends with John and Yoko. And the story of the three of them is what I want to write about. And I'm starting my research on that. And I think it's going to be for me, fascinating. I really enjoyed, when I would talk to or spend time with Steve Martindale, who's no longer with us. I always just got a kick out of him because he was such a character. And so I wanted really to write about Martindale for a long time. And now I think I've really figured out a way in. So I'll tell you more about that later, but we'll be able to talk about that.
1: I'm sure you've read the Sally Quinn famous article on Steve Martindale.
0: Absolutely. Absolutely.
1: This book is called Summer of 71, 5 months that changed America. Our guest in this second edition, John A. Jenkins. Thank you, sir, very much.
0: Thank you. It is a pleasure to have spent this time with you, Brian. I'm grateful, and I really appreciate being here.
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3: As we celebrate America's 250th birthday this year, the organization known as More Perfect has commissioned a series of essays about American presidents and first ladies, written and read by public officials, journalists, and historians. The project is called In Pursuit. Its goal is to bring American history to life through compelling stories. Here's one of those essays.
4: William Howard Taft, by John Roberts, read by John Roberts. Maintaining your dignity and principles through defeat can pave the road for future success. William Howard Taft holds the distinction of being the only person in the history of our nation to have served as the head of two branches of the federal government.

0: He was the 27th president and the 10th chief justice. Taft also held several other key positions in the executive and judicial branches, yet he remains to this day the only incumbent president to have finished third in a failed bid for a second term. Indeed, the election of 1912 dealt Taft a peculiarly devastating personal blow, as the third-party candidate whose presence on the ballot ensured Taft's defeat was his erstwhile friend and patron, former President Theodore Roosevelt. While other defeated incumbent presidents have gone on to render further distinguished service to the country, John Quincy Adams, for example, went on to serve almost two decades in the House of Representatives, none has had a second act as significant as Taft. Drawing on a deep reservoir of optimism and abiding faith in the correctness of his core principles, a lifelong commitment to public service, and a steadfast devotion to the Constitution, Taft left the White House with his head held high. After the death of Chief Justice Edward Douglas White, whom Taft had appointed, Taft finally captured what had been his dream job all along. As Chief Justice of the United States, he embarked on a series of ambitious projects that enhanced the authority and prestige of the court and the branch. Despite a relatively short tenure of less than 9 years, Taft became one of the most consequential chief justices in our nation's history. Born into a prominent Ohio family, Taft enjoyed a string of almost immediate professional successes. By the age of 29, he had secured appointment to a state trial court position once held by his father. 2 years later, President Benjamin Harrison tapped Taft to argue the government's cases before the Supreme Court as the nation's youngest U.S. Solicitor General, a record that stands today. Taft won 15 of the 18 cases he argued in that role before returning to Cincinnati to take a newly created seat on the Sixth Circuit Court of Appeals. At the turn of the century, Taft commenced a series of important executive branch positions, including Governor General of the Philippines and Secretary of War. President Roosevelt held Taft in the highest regard, offering him a seat on the Supreme Court on three separate occasions in 1901, 1903, and 1906. Commenting on Taft's versatility as a potential president or Supreme Court justice, one observer lamented that it was impossible under the Constitution and laws to cut Mr. Taft in two. Taft himself felt deeply divided. He had long wanted a seat on the court, yet he recognized the clear path to the White House that appeared to be his for the taking. Roosevelt left the choice to Taft. When Taft chose to pursue the presidency, Roosevelt extended a full-throated endorsement and celebrated Taft's comfortable victory. As Taft assumed the office, he appeared destined to continue his remarkable string of success in increasingly higher offices. But it was not to be. The presidency brought both personal and professional disappointment for Taft. Less than 3 months into his term, Taft's beloved wife, Nellie, suffered a major stroke from which she never fully recovered. Nellie's illness and the stress of the office took their toll on the president's own health, as he added 75 pounds to his already substantial frame. On the job, instead of excelling as he always had, Taft's performance as president has been judged by historians to have been decidedly mediocre. That assessment may undersell Taft's accomplishments. He continued and entrenched Roosevelt's progressive policies, as he had pledged to do. In fact, Taft pursued more antitrust prosecutions than Roosevelt and set aside almost as much public land for recreational and conservation uses. Steady competence, self-restraint, and respect for the other branches were the hallmarks of the Taft administration. In Taft's own words, "I represent a cause, and the cause is that of progress of the people in pursuit of happiness under constitutional government." Perhaps style more than substance accounts for Taft's modest ranking. His greatest misfortune was to succeed a president so larger than life that he won a place on Mount Rushmore. Taft operated within the system, acting only where he found authorization under the Constitution. Roosevelt, by contrast, saw himself as a direct representative of the people, pushing ahead where he sensed a mandate, even if his actions bumped up against or maybe even beyond the powers of the executive under the Constitution. As Taft's first term came to an end, the tension between Taft and Roosevelt grew into open enmity. Roosevelt viewed Taft as weak, Taft saw Roosevelt as dangerous. When the GOP nominated Taft for a second term after a contentious convention, Roosevelt mounted a third-party challenge. Taft and Roosevelt divided the Republican vote, leading to an easy win for Woodrow Wilson. Taft carried only 2 states with 8 electoral votes, to this day the poorest showing ever by an incumbent president. True to form, Taft took defeat in stride. Decamping to Yale Law School, he lost the weight he had gained as president, gave lectures, wrote books, and enjoyed his family. He reconciled with Roosevelt shortly before the colonel's death. As always, the Constitution remained central to his work, most prominently in his book, Popular Government, which offered a defense of presidential self-restraint and a critique of excessive use of executive muscle as an end run around the constitutional design. At age 63, Taft ascended to the position for which he was most suited by ability and temperament. Chief Justice Taft achieved the success that eluded President Taft. Now, to be sure, Taft opinions are few and far between in modern constitutional law casebooks. A notable exception is Myers v. United States, which upheld the president's power to remove executive branch officials. But as an administrator, Taft made landmark contributions to the Supreme Court and the federal judiciary more generally, escorting it into modern times and ensuring its effectiveness as a co-equal branch under the Constitution. In 1922, Taft created the Conference of Chief Judges, the precursor to Judicial Conference of the United States, which serves as the policymaking body for an integrated, coordinated federal judiciary. Taft convinced Congress to pass the Judiciary Act of 1925, which gave the Supreme Court control over its docket. For the first time, the court could focus its full attention on the cases of national importance and decline jurisdiction over inconsequential matters that had consumed the court's limited resources. Finally, leveraging his contacts on Capitol Hill and his standing as a former president, Taft obtained the appropriation that enabled the court to move from the basement of the Capitol to its own majestic building. Although he did not live to see the building opened in 1935, his photograph was fittingly placed in the cornerstone. The building stands today as a symbol of the court's status as an independent branch of government and the nation's commitment to the Constitution and the ideal of equal justice under law. Taft's leadership set the court on a new trajectory. The enhanced prestige of the court contributed to the ability of future chief justices to stave off challenges to its authority, such as the court packing plan and resistance to its landmark civil rights rulings. And the conference expanded the role of the chief justice as the head of an independent branch of government, enabling the judiciary to more effectively attend to the duties assigned to it under the Constitution. Taft's satisfaction in leading the high court matched his productivity. In 1925, he remarked, "I don't remember I ever was president." In a lifetime of public service, marked by great successes and deep disappointments, Taft never changed. His touchstone was fidelity to the Constitution, with each branch staying in its lane. Exceptionally gifted as an administrator, though less talented as an orator, Taft kept his poise and unshakable devotion to duty and country after a historically lopsided repudiation of his presidency. Coping with defeat through resiliency rather than self-pity, Taft was ready when once again called upon to serve our nation, becoming one of its great chief justices.
1: This essay is part of a series commissioned by the organization known as More Perfect, as America celebrates its 250th birthday this year. Public officials, journalists, and historians are writing about presidents and first ladies with the goal of bringing American history to life through compelling stories. We'll hear more of these essays through the year on C-SPAN. And to learn more about the project, go to inpursuit.org.
2: As we celebrate America's 250th birthday this year, the organization known as More Perfect has commissioned a series of essays about American presidents and first ladies, written and read by public officials, journalists, and historians. The project is called In Pursuit. Its goal is to bring American history to life through compelling stories. Here's one of those essays.
3: Helen Herron Taft by John M. Bridgeland. Read by John M. Bridgeland. Democracy flourishes when we cultivate a shared civic culture, and leaders have the courage to build it. Democracy flourishes not only through laws, elections, and institutions, but through a shared civic culture that invites people into a common national story. Few figures illustrate this truth more clearly than First Lady Helen Herron Nellie Taft, whose leadership strengthened democracy by widening who felt included in it and how they experienced it. Every spring, when millions of Americans crowd around Washington, D.C.'s tidal basin to admire the cherry blossoms, they participate in a civic ritual rooted in Nellie Taft's vision. Inspired by her travels with her husband, William Howard Taft, to the Philippines and Japan, where she admired Luneta Park in Manila and the cherry-lined promenades of Tokyo, Nellie arranged for a gift of more than 3,000 cherry trees from Japan to the United States. This was not merely an act of beautification, it was a deliberate expression of peace among nations, unity among citizens, and civic pride at home. When she planted the first two trees in 1912, Nellie was seeding a deeper idea, that democracy depends on shared public spaces, common experiences, and a civic culture that draws people together. Nellie's belief in civic culture was shaped early in life. Born in Cincinnati in 1861, just 2 months into the Civil War that led to the abolition of slavery, her earliest memory was of Union soldiers returning home and celebrating peace. She grew up in a large, politically engaged family that combined privilege with high expectations. Her father was a lawyer, state senator, and friend of future presidents Rutherford B. Hayes and Benjamin Harrison. Her mother was intellectually curious and steeped in the public service tradition, with a father and brother both serving as a U.S. congressman. From childhood, Nellie absorbed the idea that democracy was not abstract. It was lived, witnessed, and celebrated together. Gifted and ambitious, Nellie was raised to question limits. She read voraciously, studied history and current events, excelled as a pianist, and learned French, Spanish, and German. Yet she came of age in a society that expected women to be modest and domestic, rather than outspoken and ambitious. The tension between her aspirations and social norms led to periods of insecurity and depression, but it also forged a rebellious independence. She smoked, drank, and gambled in public, and found no comfort in organized religion. Rejecting conventions that constrained women, she challenged social, racial, and political barriers throughout her life, always with an eye toward expanding who could participate fully in public life. Before she could open doors for others, Nellie had to push against limits placed on herself. She worked as a teacher, dreamed of running her own school, organized literary salons, and immersed herself in the lively civic life of Cincinnati. Her ambitions reflected a conviction that democracy requires active, educated, and engaged citizens, and that women belonged in that effort. A defining civic moment came when Nellie was just 16, attending an intimate White House reception honoring President and Mrs. Hayes's silver wedding anniversary. She later recalled declaring, with remarkable foresight, "Someday I shall come back to this house as its mistress." When she married William Howard Taft in 1886, after repeatedly rejecting his early proposals, their relationship evolved into an unusually equal partnership. Their correspondence over nearly 50 years reveals mutual respect and shared responsibility for public life, reminiscent of Abigail and John Adams. One aspect of the relationship became clear. Nellie was far more politically ambitious for her husband than he was for himself. While William Howard Taft preferred the quiet life of the law, she saw him as a steward of the Republic. She urged him to accept roles that expanded his service to the nation, from Governor General of the Philippines to Secretary of War, and ultimately to the presidency. In 1908, he accepted the Republican Party's presidential nomination, succeeding Teddy Roosevelt in 1909, and wrote to a friend that he felt like a fish out of water. In later years, Taft conceded, "I never wanted to be president. I wanted to be Chief Justice. That was my ambition. The presidency was my wife's." Nellie Taft's ambitions did not cool when he took office. As First Lady, Nellie refused to remain a ceremonial figure. She broke precedent by riding beside her husband in the inaugural procession in place of outgoing President Roosevelt, sat in on meetings with her husband, advised on appointments and communications, and openly participated in governance. Her presence underscored a broader democratic message. Leadership is strongest when it draws on a wider range of voices and perspectives. She also worked to widen participation for those excluded from power. Nellie advocated for women's education and incremental advances in women's suffrage, expressed sympathy for progressive-era labor reforms benefiting women and immigrants, encouraged the appointment of women to advisory roles, and it resisted racial exclusion by retaining and supporting African-American staff at the White House. In these ways, she strengthened democracy not by rhetoric alone, but through practice. Perhaps most enduring was Nellie's reimagining of Washington, D.C., and the White House as civic spaces belonging to all Americans. She championed the beautification of the Potomac waterfront, created public bandstands with free performances by the Marine Band, and opened the White House to music and theater. She viewed it unapologetically as the people's house. These efforts reinforced a shared civic culture, one in which citizens experienced democracy not only through ballots and institutions, but through beauty, culture, and collective gathering. Then, in a cruel twist of fate, just 2 months after moving into the White House, Nellie, at age 48, suffered a debilitating stroke during a cruise with the president down the Potomac River to Mount Vernon. The stroke paralyzed the right side of her body and caused aphasia that left her unable to speak coherently. The First Lady, who had actively spoken for women, advised the president, and advocated for other groups of Americans, could no longer form words or walk. Through arduous rehabilitation, including her husband reading to her at night, she returned quietly but resolutely to public life, embodying the resilience she had long demanded of herself and others. Even as political defeat followed, culminating in Taft's loss to Woodrow Wilson in a fractured 1912 election, her impact endured. In just 4 years as First Lady, Nellie Taft transformed the role into one of genuine civic leadership. She broadened participation, strengthened national identity, and reminded Americans that democracy lives not only in institutions, but in shared experiences that bind people together. Each spring, as cherry blossoms draw millions into a common moment of reflection and joy, they stand as living proof of her enduring lesson, that democracy flourishes when we cultivate a shared civic culture and when leaders have the courage to build it.
1: This essay is part of a series commissioned by the organization known as More Perfect, as America celebrates its 250th birthday this year. Public officials, journalists, and historians are writing about presidents and first ladies with the goal of bringing American history to life through compelling stories. We'll hear more of these essays through the year on C-SPAN. And to learn more about the project, go to inpursuit.org.
4: 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This week's lecture comes from the campus of Washington University in St. Louis at the John Danforth Center for Religion and Politics. We'll hear from Kathleen Duvall, teaches history at the University of North Carolina at Chapel Hill. The lecture took place in January.
5: Yes, the American Revolution was a rebellion, of course, within the which empire? British, right. But it was also, just checking, yeah, I saw it up there, you got it. But it was also an international war. It was international because other European empires were involved besides Britain. What other European empires were involved? Spain, France. Yes, nice, yes, the Netherlands, which is the same as Dutch, just, you know, in case you don't know that. And it's international because native nations were involved in that. I'll be talking a little bit more about that, what that means. But anybody want to venture any guesses of what native nations might have been involved? Anybody want to guess? Yeah. Ojibwe. Yes. Yes, yes, yes. Anybody else? Yes. Absolutely. Good. Yeah. Haudenosaunee. Absolutely. Of which the Seneca are one of the nations. Yeah. Terrific. Yes. We'll be talking about them and many more. But let me just start to kind of make sure we're all on the same page about Native nations, about talking in a big generalization of three kinds of situations that Native Americans were in at the time of the American Revolution that affect their relationship to the American Revolution. So if you look at this continent, this is some of the Native nations across the continent of North America in, say, the 1770s or so. No map like this is actually going to be exactly right, but something like this. If we think about, say, the western two-thirds of the continent, those are Native nations who, for the most part, do not care about the American Revolution. It is going on far from them. They do not think it's important. So we're almost going to take them off the table today, although I want you to remember that they're super important, right? So most Native nations aren't involved in the American Revolution. We might say they should care because it's going to affect their future in the 19th century, but that's a long way, or the late 19th century, but that's a long way away. All right, then if we sort of have all of that for most of the continent, then there are two other sort of situations that Native people find themselves in. One is Native nations on the border of the British colonies. Now, the British colonies are important here, right, because they're going to be where the most of the American Revolution takes place, although not all, as we'll talk about today. Native nations that are still independent, sovereign nations, but are on the border of these expanding, growing, worrisome for them British colonies. British colonies that are growing in population. So the fact that these Native nations are on the border of those, they're a little worried about them. And the nations that people just mentioned all fall into that category, and others that we'll be talking about today. And then there are Native people who live within the colonies, in some cases individually, in a colonial town, with their family and such. In some cases, Native communities that are really surrounded by colonial populations. I said those on the border, those in the West don't really care. Those on the border of the colonies are worried about colonists coming onto their land, and that will affect the decisions they make in the war. Those people who are Native Americans who are surrounded by colonists live within colonial communities or right next to colonial surrounded by colonial communities. They have economic and family and religious ties with colonists, and they're actually going to be more likely to join in the American side, the rebellious side of the American Revolution. Today I'm going to be talking about mostly Native people in that middle category, those who are still independent nations on the border of the colonies. We're talking about their relations with the Revolution and with the empires that are involved in the Revolution. So let me start back in the previous war, the Seven Years' War, also known as the French and Indian War. Now, there had been lots of European wars by the time of the American Revolution. This one, the Seven Years' War, the sort of big one right before the American Revolution, it started in North America. It's a war mostly between European empires, but it started in North America. It started in the Ohio Valley, on the border between the British colonies on the Atlantic seaboard and New France to the north. Basically what's now Western Pennsylvania and Ohio. At the time, France claimed as Louisiana all of this central part, the part that this particular map has been colored in to helpfully show us, as French Louisiana. So France claims not only all of Canada, most of which is not even on this map, but all of this middle, both sides of the Mississippi River, including St. Louis, that they call French Louisiana. The pink part is Spanish Florida. Green and north, mostly cut off from the map, are the British colonies, the English colonies on the Atlantic coast. And then the green in this direction is Spanish Texas and on to New Mexico and California. The French, first let me point out, and there are also tons and tons of Native nations names on the map, and most of the people who live in this region are Native, right? Actually not that many French or Spanish people here, which will be important. So at the time of the Seven Years' War, starts in the 1750s, the French have a problem. And that problem is that they have these giant land claims and not very many people there at all. By the time the Seven Years' War starts, French Louisiana has fewer than 10,000 French people, and this is counting enslaved people who, you know, they really shouldn't count if they're going to be fighting somebody else, right, because they might join with the other side. French Louisiana has fewer than 10,000 people. French Canada has maybe fewer than 10,000 colonials. French Canada has maybe 65,000 people who sort of consider themselves part of the French colonial population. The British mainland colonies, in contrast, have, by the time of the Seven Years' War, 1.5 million colonists, enslaved and free. The British have the opposite situation of the French. They have a much smaller geographic claim in North America and a much bigger colonial population. This colonial population is concentrated on the Atlantic seaboard, from the beginnings of Maine in the north to the beginnings of Georgia in the south.
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5: So most people in this French territory, as I said, are actually native nations. And maybe the most important thing to understand about those native nations today, in, for the purposes of today, is that they look out for themselves. They are sovereign nations. They might ally with the English or the French or the Spanish, but they make their own foreign policies. They look out for their own interests. And they preferred trading and allying, if possible, with multiple European empires. So the French started building a series of forts. You can see here on the map, starting right next to Lake Erie and coming down. The furthest south one is Fort Duquesne. It's where Pittsburgh, Pennsylvania is today. Fort Duquesne they built in what the French considered New France. Right? They're making a claim against the English. It's what the English considered, depending on which colony you lived in, either Pennsylvania, if you were a Pennsylvanian, or Virginia, if you lived in Virginia. According to Native Nations, it was shared hunting territory that was shared among the Shawnees and Delawares, Cherokees, the Hurons, also known as the Wyandots, the Anishinaabe. The Anishinaabe are three different Native nations, including the Ojibwe, who was mentioned. These nations together were sort of loosely forming what sometimes is called an Ohio Valley Confederacy, a confederacy of many different Native nations working together to hold back the expansion of the British colonies. I want to take a moment just with a couple of vocabulary words here. I know there are lots of Native Nations names, and I don't expect you to remember all of them. But I also want to complicate it a little bit further even with the terms autonym and exonym. Autonym is what a people calls themselves. Exonym is what somebody else calls a people. Now, that doesn't mean all exonyms are wrong. Some of them are, you know, not offensive, not wrong. They just are a name that came from outside. So, for example, here I mentioned the Wendats. I think I said Wyandots when I said it, but Wendats and the Hurons. Those are the same people. Wendat is what they call themselves. Huron is what some other Native people speaking a different language call them. Is Indian an autonym or an exonym? Okay, yeah, that was an easy one, right? Okay, so the French say to the Shawnees and others who share this hunting land, these forts, they say, these are not meant to bring settlers to. These aren't towns that are going to fill up with people. They're going to be trading posts for you. And so these Native nations, particularly those in the Ohio Valley Confederacy, who are worried about the growing populations of the British colonies, for the most part, they side with the French in the Seven Years' War, which is why the English colonists call it the French and Indian War. They're naming it after their allied enemies. It's a generalization, but it has some basis in truth. And at first, the French and their Native allies are winning the Seven Years' War, the French and Indian War. But then, we could spend all day on this, but the tide turns to the British. And in part, the British begin winning in the Seven Years' War because of the Treaty of Easton. I'll tell you a little bit about this treaty because it's important for understanding what will come in the Revolution and the kinds of things Native nations will want out of their diplomacy. The Treaty of Easton is signed in 1758, so right in the middle of the Seven Years' War. And it's signed by the British on the one hand and nations of the Ohio Valley Confederacy on the other. So between the British and Native allies of the French, but the French aren't a party to this treaty. The British promise, and this is why Native nations sign it, the British promise that they will, as the treaty puts it, agree upon clear and fixed boundaries between our settlements and your hunting grounds, so that each party may know their own and be a mutual protection to each other of their respective possessions. So basically the British say to these Native nations that have been fighting against them in the Seven Years' War, mostly in order to keep British settlers from coming onto their lands illegally, we're going to keep our settlers from doing that. And so the Shawnees and other nations who signed this treaty say, well, that was actually our war aim. And so if you can guarantee that, then we'll stop fighting. I want to mention the Haudenosaunee, also known as the Iroquois. Haudenosaunee is their autonym. Iroquois is an exonym. Same people, same confederacy. The Haudenosaunee by this point were longtime allies of the British. So in contrast to these other Native nations that I said allied with the French, they had allied on the side of the British for a long time, in part because of fighting against the Native nations that were on the French side. Actually, an internal conflict, long-standing internal conflict between Native nations. But they did not want to fight against the French and the Ohio Valley Confederacy in the Seven Years' War. They sort of got dragged into the fight, and so they were big proponents of the Treaty of Easton, of bringing Native nations to the table, getting them to stop fighting on the side of the French. All right, so the point of all that is the French then are kind of left alone. Most of their allies have left the war. The French end up losing the war to the British, losing the Seven Years' War to the British. British win the war, French lose the war. It results in the first Treaty of Paris. They don't call it the first Treaty of Paris at the time, and actually there are older treaties of Paris. But for the purposes of American history, it's the first Treaty of Paris because there will also be a Treaty of Paris, spoiler alert, that ends the American Revolution. Take a moment. These maps are actually the same map, the one I just showed and this one, but they're colored differently because of the Seven Years' War. So remember here, this is all French in the middle. This one still says Louisiana across the middle, but it's not like that anymore. The French, as a result of the Seven Years' War, clear out of mainland North America. They surrender all of their claims from Canada to New Orleans. So no more, they're still French-speaking people, but no more French empire in mainland North America after the Seven Years' War. What instead, as this colorer of a map has shown, is the old French Louisiana gets divided right down the middle. Britain, the victor of the Seven Years' War, takes the eastern half of the Mississippi Valley, the old French Louisiana. From the Gulf Coast, from Mobile and Pensacola, all the way up into what today is Tennessee and Kentucky, that all now is claimed by the British, part of the much larger British Empire now of North America.
4: A lecture in American history on the campus of Washington University in St. Louis. Professor Kathleen Duvall.
5: And who gets the western side of the Mississippi Valley, the western side of old Louisiana? That includes St. Louis? Spain! Good job, good job. Many, many Americans do not know that. Right. Okay, so the giant colony, old French colony, gets divided between the British on the one side, Spanish on the other side. Spain is an ally of France. Now, it's through a variety of things that happen at the diplomatic table that Spain ends up expanding into Louisiana at this point. But what really matters for the Revolution is here. Now there is a border along the Mississippi River between two European empires, right? British on the one side, Spanish on the other. Enemy empires. All right. British win the war, and they start to renege on the Treaty of Easton promises. They say, well, we won now. I guess it's, we're going to let our settlers move onto those lands. We're going to stop. They'd sort of established prices for trading and things like that. They stopped doing all of that. And they don't think Native people can do anything about it. Several nations that had been fighting as part of the Ohio Valley Confederacy, first on the side of the French and then signed the Treaty of Easton, they proposed returning to fighting against the British, and that's what they do. This part of the war, at the very end of the Seven Years' War in 1763, is called Pontiac's War. France has already surrendered, but Native people in the Ohio Valley continue fighting in what becomes known as Pontiac's War. It's named for one of the war leaders, a man named Pontiac. It's a war, but it's also a religious movement. Pontiac is inspired by a prophet named Nalin. Nalin is a Delaware. That's a exonym. The autonym is Lenape. And Nalin says, not only should people like his own Delaware people, Lenape people, Shawnees, Ojibwe, other people, not only should we unite militarily, we actually are all one people. Nalin preaches a religious philosophy of separate creations. He says, God at the beginning of the world made three kinds of people. He made Europeans, he made Native Americans, he made Africans. He doesn't really know about Asians yet, so he'll have to fit that in later. Three kinds of people, no question it. And he said, God put them in three separate continents, and that's what God wanted. Europeans then, Nalin says, messed up everything. Europeans left their own continent, stole people from Africa, and came to our continent. What God wants is us to reverse that and send Europeans and Africans back where they came from. I want to read together this is a speech of Nalin's that goes on to inspire Pontiac and Pontiac's war. Now, this is very controversial. Lots of Native people who listen to this say it doesn't make any sense. They reject the idea that they're like other Native nations that maybe they've always fought against. And some of them say, this sounds too Christian to me, right? This is monotheistic, right? So there'll be lots of debate about that. But we have other purposes we have to get to, and we have to turn this into a war. So it does. The Pontiac and Nalin do manage to convince a large number of fighters to fight with them, whether they're entirely on board with Nalin's philosophy or not. They fight together and they win a string of victories. Pontiac and other sort of allied forces, they take almost every British fort on the Great Lakes and Upper Ohio River. These are forts that very recently were French. Briefly British, and then Native forces take them over. They killed or captured some 2,000 colonists on these contested lands west of between Virginia and New York, lands west of those colonies. So the British Crown learned pretty quickly in Pontiac's War that they needed to pay attention to Native demands, to Native power. And so they compromised. The British basically backtrack very quickly, move back toward the promises of the Treaty of Easton, including that they will prevent colonial expansion. And they do this in part with a King's Proclamation, the Proclamation of 1763, declares that the Appalachian Mountains, the string of mountains running just west of the British colonies for the most part, that will be the boundary between the colonial population and Native populations. So the British Empire says, the British Empire can basically be an umbrella over this huge land that we now have, basically almost a half of the eastern half of the continent, but colonial populations will only be east of the Appalachian River. And Native nations, they see at least as part of the British Empire, not the way the nations see, native nations see it, but they, as they see it, they're part of the British Empire, but they have the lands west of the Appalachian Mountains. And the British left 10,000 British troops to patrol that line, to make sure British colonists didn't go onto lands that they weren't allowed to have. So, at the end of Pontiac's War, 1763, the Crown is happy enough. They are reducing conflict, they're reducing expenses, and they also say to each other at least, yeah, eventually we may have population on this land that's native now. But for now, at least for the next maybe couple generations, we don't need that land and peace is cheaper. Most Native American leaders who'd been fighting in Pontiac's War or before that in the Seven Years' War are also happy enough. They get their war aim again, and they too are better off without conflict, right, without war on their homelands. Are the British colonists happy about the proclamation of 1763? No, they are not. The population of the British colonies is doubling every generation. And this is a society of farmers, farms, plantations. To them, as colonies of farmers, eventually, after the revolution, a nation of farmers, every generation they think is going to need to double the land that they had in the previous generation. Plus, they say that's the reason we fought this war. Didn't we fight the French on purpose to try to get all this land in the West? And now you're saying we can't have it. So the proclamation of 1763, this compromise with Native nations in the West, will be one of many reasons for colonial discontent with their empire. One of many reasons for the American Revolution. Okay, in the years following the Seven Years' War, this rebellion starts to break out within the British colonies. And you can just imagine French and Spanish officials who've lost a war to the British kind of think it's hilarious, right? At first, they kind of watch this trouble, and then it actually grows into a war within the British Empire, and they are delighted. The French and the Spanish think, at worst, this will do damage internally to the British Empire. At best, maybe we can actually take advantage of this war and reverse some of those gains that the British made from the Seven Years' War. Maybe take back some of mainland North America. In 1776, France and Spain begin secretly providing money, mostly in the form of loans, but also supplying gunpowder, other armaments, to the rebels. They allowed American privateers to use Spanish and French ports all around the Atlantic, so that they could plunder a British ship, and then sail your Spanish port and sell what they acquired. Congress was delighted to have the help, the money, the supplies, the ports. Congress is also a little worried. Why might this newly sort of self-declared American Congress also have some worries about support from France and Spain?
4: From the campus of Washington University in St. Louis, Kathleen Duvall of University of North Carolina, discussing the American Revolutionary Era and the rest of the world.
5: Yeah. It comes with contingencies. Like, giant empires don't just help because they're nice, right? And they certainly don't help republics because they're nice, right? They're monarchies. Any other worries you might have about France and Spain? Yeah.
6: A lot of those same colonists were themselves fighting against them.
5: They were fighting against them just a few years ago. I mean, and especially in places near the border, and New England, on the border of French Canada, they hated the French. Yeah, yeah. Yes, what would you say that might be? Yeah, right. These are not only empires, not only monarchies, they are Catholic empires, and there is a lot you should, John Adams goes on and on about how insane it would be to ally with a Catholic empire. does not like the idea. They're fighting for independence, right? And the last thing they want is to be dependent on an empire that they were just fighting against and is the wrong religion. Okay. But they desperately, desperately, desperately need help. Right? You're trying to fight the most powerful empire in the world. It would be kind of nice to have the second and third most powerful empires in the world on your side. All right, so Congress empowers a commission to go to Paris to negotiate with France and Spain. Maybe for official recognition and help, because this has only been secret so far. The negotiations go slowly at first. France and Spain don't really want to publicly bet on a loser, and this rebellion is almost certainly going to lose, right? But then, in early December 1777, news arrives in Paris of an American victory at the Battle of Saratoga. It's shocking. An entire wing of the British Army surrenders to the Americans. France then moves pretty quickly. In February of 1778, a couple months later, France signed an agreement recognizing American independence, giving the United States sort of what you might call most favored nation status as far as commerce goes. There'd be relatively free trade with them. Pledging military cooperation with the United States against Britain. Promising not to claim any land in mainland North America. So trying to calm American fears that the French are just in it to take land back. And gets the promise in return from the United States that if the French take any West Indies islands from Britain, France can keep them. And I say, well, fine, that's fine. So Britain then declared war on France after France signed this agreement with the United States. Now, Spain, as I said, is France's ally. And the Spanish king declared war on Britain the next year in 1779. Spain, this will be important, Spain did not promise not to claim any formerly British territory in North America. In fact, a major war aim of the Spanish is to take more of the British Empire, to move east of the Mississippi River into British colonies. I mentioned the Netherlands just quickly so we don't leave them out. The Netherlands are a trading power more than a sort of settler colonial power. Trading power at this point. The Netherlands want to stay neutral. They want to trade with everybody. That is not usually very sustainable. So the Netherlands were sending guns and other war material to the American rebels. Britain said stop. Netherlands said, let's just retreat. This is what we're doing. Britain decides to declare war on the Netherlands at the end of 1770. So the entrance of France and Spain and the Netherlands really change the war. The money that France and Spain provide, it's, historians try to estimate this, and basically say it is tens of billions of dollars in today's dollars. Take that for what? It's a lot of money. They have navies. Right? The United States is going to start a navy, but it's not going to be much of a navy. Right? France and Spain have serious world-class navies in the late 18th century. And Spain and France, there, and the Netherlands, to some extent, will open up new fronts in the war, other places where Britain has to send troops. So the British know at this point that it's not just the mainland North American colonies that are at stake. They might lose these 13 colonies in rebellion, but they also might lose their entire world empire from the West Indies to India. It's a world war now. In general, as you could sort of predict, native nations between the Appalachians and the Mississippi River, they are counting on the proclamation of 1763, the proclamation line on the Appalachian Mountains. And so when this rebellion breaks out, if their major objective is to contain the expansion of the colonies, they're going to tend to favor the side of the British Empire over those colonists, right, the ones who want their land. But that doesn't mean they're necessarily going to want to fight, risk their lives in this war. Some of them just want to stay out. And it also doesn't mean they're necessarily going to want to fight Spain or France. It's one thing to fight for the British against settlers. It's another thing to fight against empires that might benefit them. So Keep all that in mind as we talk about how Native nations on the colony's borders worked to promote their own nation's independence in the Revolution. We'll start with the Haudenosaunee, the Iroquois Confederacy. Now, the Haudenosaunee are six nations, the Mohawks, the Senecas, the Oneidas, the Onondagas, the Cayugas, and the Tuscaroras. For the past century and a half before the American Revolution, the Haudenosaunee had been pivotal in the struggle between France and Spain. France and Britain, usually on Britain's side. They had brokered the Treaty of Easton, as we talked about. And so many Haudenosaunee, at the time that the Revolution breaks out, they think about their traditional alliance with the British and their opposition to illegal settlement coming onto Haudenosaunee lands. And it's a pretty easy choice to be on the side of the British. There are two Mohawk diplomats, so they're Haudenosaunee, and they're of the Mohawk Nation, who work very hard to get the Haudenosaunee to fight on the British side. They were a brother and sister named Joseph and Molly Brandt. So they're Mohawk. They were educated in a Christian school. They were practicing Anglicans. They were fluent and literate in English. But they were also at the same time completely Mohawk. So they are, you know, products of a time and a place where Mohawks, other Haudenosaunee, and English people had been living side by side, community next to community, for generations. The Brants both urged the Mohawks to fight on the British side, not just to cheer from the sidelines. Molly Brandt worked as a she passed information from various loyalist groups in the region to the British, supported loyalist actions in the north. Joseph Brandt traveled to England in 1775 to negotiate an alliance between the Mohawks, Haudenosaunee, and the British king. But not all of the Haudenosaunee Six Nations joined in the side of the British. For the most part, the Mohawks, the Senecas, the Cayugas, and the Onondagas fought on the British side. But the Oneidas and the Tuscaroras lived a little closer to colonial communities. They were a little more like that other situation of Native peoples that I was talking about. They're not surrounded by, but they're living in quite close neighborhoods, if you will, regions with British settlers. And so they tried to stay neutral, tried to stay truer to their sort of closer ties of religion and economy and family to the colonists. So as the war begins, the Mohawks and the Senecas and the Cayugas, they begin to raid settlements, illegal settlements as they see it, settlements on Haudenosaunee land in New York and northern Pennsylvania. They're supplied by the British.
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5: The militia, American militia, and eventually the Continental Army itself fights back against them, including, just to mention one of the engagements, 1779, Sullivan's campaign. George Washington sent one of his generals, General John Sullivan, with 4,000 regular troops to try to end these Haudenosaunee raids. It's really an overwhelming force. They march into Mohawk country, but Sullivan and his men can't actually find the fighters that they're looking for. And so they sort of systematically burn towns, Mohawk towns, and corn. They hope that that will put an end to Mohawk and Haudenosaunee fighting against the Americans. It doesn't. It, if anything, makes them fight harder. And they continue to be supplied by the British. So the Haudenosaunee war against the colonists, against the United States, will not end when the American Revolution ends. That's violence that will continue, warfare that will continue afterwards. Keep that in mind, because that will be the case in pretty much all of these cases. Turn to the Cherokees. I'll very briefly touch on all of these. Cherokee Nation, also on the border of the British colonies, also having problems with illegal settlement on their lands. Illegal according to Cherokee law and illegal according to British law. Cherokees complained, as one put it, "We can see the smoke of the Virginians from our doors." Now, at the same time, the Ohio Valley Confederacy that had fought in the Seven Years' War, reformed during Pontiac's War, began to reform again to fight on the side of the British against the settlers. So I'll talk more about them in a moment, but a delegation from the Ohio Valley Confederacy, a delegation of Shawnees and Delawares came, and Mohawks as well, came to the Cherokee town of Chota in May of 1776. And they came all dressed in black. They brought a war belt to encourage the Cherokees to go to war alongside them against the settlers. They talked about the journey they had taken on their way there. They said, "We rode through these formerly shared hunting lands, and they look different today." They said, "Everywhere we went, these lands were now thickly inhabited by illegal

They said, now is the time, with this rebellion going on, to do something about this. The Cherokee chiefs were wary. They had fought in the Seven Years' War and had had quite a bit of devastation done to them. But one of the younger warriors, a man named Dragon Canoe, and other young men, they persuaded the chiefs, it is time now to fight. This is our chance. And so starting in the summer of 1776, they, like their neighbors to the north, began to raid settlements, illegal settlements. But the timing was bad for the Cherokees. There were militiamen in Georgia, in the Carolinas, and Virginia who were stirred up by this rebellion. They were ready to fight the British, but there weren't no British army down there at this point. No British army in this part of the South at this point to fight. So they fight the Cherokees. They march into Cherokee land in July and September of 1776. Burn towns, burn fields, much as Sullivan's army will later in the war in the north. The Cherokee chiefs agreed to peace, but Dragon Canoe and a group of younger fighters, they sort of withdraw from the towns and they continue the fight. So at least for some of the Cherokees, the fighting will continue through the rest of the revolution and beyond. The Ohio Valley Confederacy, as I said, it reforms, and they work in conjunction with their Mohawk and other Haudenosaunee allies to their north, their Cherokee allies to the south, and they attack British colonial settlements west of the Proclamation Line in Kentucky, Tennessee. It's now Kentucky and Tennessee, western Pennsylvania. And they have great success. They manage to drive most of those settlements back across the Appalachian Mountains. So again, here in the middle, as in Cherokee country and Haudenosaunee country, there's war on the border, and it will continue into the post-war years. Now, further south, so this is even south of the Cherokees, the major nation, the largest native nations there are the Chickasaws, the Muscogee Creeks, and the Choctaws. And the British at this point assumed that these nations would be on their side in the same way that the Haudenosaunee were, allies of the British against the French previously. But some of them had fought against each other, and in the years between the Seven Years' War and the American Revolution, there was a peace movement going on in the Southeast to try to bring together native nations that had maybe fought against each other in the past. And then when the revolution breaks out, there's a plan that circulates across the Southeast. As one person put it, as one native leader put it, the English, France, and Spain are to be at war, and all the red people are to be at peace. The Muscogee Creeks were the largest of these Southeastern nations, and they had a large debate about what to do, about whether and where to send their forces. A major advocate of the fighting, sort of a parallel to the Brants in the north, was a man named Alexander McGillivray. Like the Brants, he has both a native name and an English name, in this case a Scottish name. But again, he's fully Creek. He has a Creek mother, has a matrilineal clan. And McGillivray, like the Brants, thought, we have to fight against the British. This is the time for protecting Muscogee Creek independence by fighting against the British. Okay, so we'll come back to him. So the war came west after the Spanish entered the war in 1779. So remember the geography we talked about. The Mississippi River is the border, at least on European maps, between the British, British colonial claims and Spanish colonial claims. British West Florida, they call generally this region, and Spanish Louisiana. Thomas Jefferson, when he heard this, that Spain had joined the war, wrote that Spain's declaration of war has given us all the certainty of a happy issue to the present contest of which human events will admit. Jefferson can't write a simple sentence, right? Yes, but he's happy. So in 1776, even before Spain enters the war, the Spanish officials are thinking that war may come to this border. And the Secretary of the Indies, the Spanish Secretary of the Indies, appointed his own

0: nephew, a man named Bernardo de Galvez, to be the governor of Spanish Louisiana and the commander of Spanish forces in Louisiana. Galvez got to work on what might be needed if war did break out on this border. Now, there aren't many colonists in Louisiana, and almost all of them are French, not Spanish. So France and Spain are allies, but individual French people may not have the will to fight for Spain. So Galvez starts to work from New Orleans, where he's based, up to St. Louis, which is practically brand new at this point, to try to get militia to be ready to fight Britain, to convince these mostly French militiamen that they should risk their lives if war comes between Spain and Britain. French colonists and also enslaved and free black people, mostly around New Orleans, but also in other parts of Spanish, now Spanish Louisiana. So Galvez forms different militias. There's a militia for the most elite men, and they had the fanciest uniforms and swords. There's a free black militia. There's a militia that invites enslaved people, encourages people who claim to own those people to allow them to fight for Spain as well. So different militias. He's starting to prepare just in case war comes out. Then in late summer 1779, Governor Bernardo de Galvez in New Orleans receives orders from his king, King Carlos III, that Spain has joined the war. And as the orders read, the principal object of the king's arms in America during the present war will be to drive the English from the Mexican Gulf and the neighborhood of Louisiana.
1: Kathleen Duvall teaches history at the University of North Carolina at Chapel Hill. 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
0: Now, Britain has put a governor of West Florida, this whole half of what used to be French Louisiana, here at Pensacola. Pensacola is the capital of British West Florida now. And he's a man named John Campbell. And Campbell has basically gets a letter that says exactly the same thing that Galvez's letter says in reverse. There's war between Britain and France, and you're supposed to invade Louisiana. Galvez gets orders, he's supposed to invade West Florida. Campbell gets orders, he's supposed to invade Spanish Louisiana. But Galvez is much more prepared. He's been preparing for a couple of years now for this war. Campbell gets sort of caught off guard. Galvez, starting in August and September 1779, marches troops out of New Orleans. There's some regulars, but they're mostly militia. He's been cultivating. He gets some fighters from some small allied native nations surrounding New Orleans to join, and they strike fast, by surprise, at British posts, West Florida posts along the Mississippi River. Now, the British actually have more forces. They have more regular troops in West Florida than the Spanish have in Louisiana. But they're surprised. They're scattered across the colony. And they don't have time to call their allies, the Chickasaws, the Muscogee Creeks, and the Choctaws, who they assume will help them defend British West Florida against the Spanish. And they're partly surprised because they think if invasion's going to come, it's going to come from the east, right, from the colonists, but it actually comes from New Orleans. Okay, so Galvez wins these early battles. And then in 1780, Galvez requisitioned every ship in Louisiana, got some reinforcements from Havana, and led land and naval forces against Mobile, now Alabama, but at the time part of British West Florida. The British sent some troops to reinforce, but they didn't get there in time. The British sent word to the Muscogee Creeks and the Choctaws and the Chickasaws, come help us defend Mobile. They didn't get there in time either. Alexander McGillivray tries to get the Muscogee Creeks and their allies to come fight for the British, but it's a harder sell, right, to fight the Spanish than to fight illegal settlements, like British settlers who were the problem. But McGillivray apparently is a terrific speaker. He persuades them that their interests in Muscogee Creek independence require them to fight wholeheartedly for the British in whatever battles the British are fighting. And it works. 600 Muscogee Creeks, which is a pretty large force, come with McGillivray, and more are getting ready. And some Chickasaws and some Choctaws come too. But by the time they get to the Gulf Coast, Mobile has already fallen to the Spanish. McGillivray and the other native leaders, they expect General Campbell, the British commander, to invite them into Pensacola, to host them, to give them gunpowder and guns and musket balls for their trouble. Campbell is so upset that he's lost Mobile. He sends word to McGillivray and the other native leaders that he's sick. Not good leadership. The British, there's a British official in charge of Indian affairs at Pensacola. He writes to his superior, he writes, "General Campbell does not understand anything of Indians or their affairs. He thinks they are to be used like slaves or people void of natural sense." Right? He knows native nations, certainly these native nations, are powerful, they're independent, and they make their own foreign policies. Right? We don't do things just because the British say. So, Alexander McGillivray and the Muscogee Creeks, the Choctaws, the Chickasaws, they start sending diplomats to meet with Galvez to say, the British are not behaving that well. We think maybe a Spanish alliance would be good for us. In the meantime, war spilled into the inland, including at the Battle of St. Louis. How many of you know about the Battle of St. Louis in the American Revolution? Oh, nice, awesome. You think I'm kidding, but it's true. Many, many places, I probably should say at this point, get pulled into the Revolutionary War because of local conflict and local ambitions. Don't have much to do with taxation without representation. Okay. Basically what happened is there were British traders in the Great Lakes region who decided that the Revolutionary War gave them an opportunity to seize some of the fur trade from the French, now under the Spanish Empire, traders, and that they could get access to this by attacking Spanish St. Louis. Some native men from the Great Lakes came along to fight as well. It seems maybe their ambition was not so much to fight against the Spanish, but to negotiate with the Spanish and try to open trade at St. Louis, but they came along and they ended up doing some of the fighting. They're sort of fighting on their own accord, but they belong to the nations, the Ojibwe, the Menominee, the Ho-Chunks, the Dakotas, the Sauks, the Meskwakis, different places that they recruit, these traders from the Great Lakes recruit along the way. The commandant of St. Louis at the time was a man named Fernando de Leyva, Spanish commandant. He was appointed in 1778, so in the middle of the revolution. He gets to St. Louis. It is protected by a basically 10-year-old wooden fortification that's just rotting and falling apart. But he knows St. Louis. He knows his geography. It's on the border with the British, and war is coming with the British, and it does come. He built the fortifications back up. He built a series, had built, right, by enslaved and free people, a series of trenches surrounding the town of St. Louis. He sent men out to collect 5 cannons that had been just sort of abandoned in an old French fort up the Missouri River. Brings those to St. Louis. He writes Galvez and says, "I need 200 regular troops to defend St. Louis." Galvez writes back and says, "You're on your own, buddy." Yeah. Recruit militia like I did. Right? So that's what he does. De Leyva does some of the same kind of recruiting of militia around St. Louis that Galvez is doing around New Orleans. And he very importantly worked on good relations with particularly the Osage Nation, who are by far the largest population in this region. And if you go to war with the Osage, you're in giant trouble. Right? So he wants to keep the Osage out of the war. And St. Louis is basically at this point a trading post for the Osage and other native people. Leyva supplied some American expeditions that were sort of wandering around in the region, Illinois and along the Mississippi River. And so Leyva hears about this force coming from the Great Lakes in the spring of 1780. He puts out a call to militiamen that he'd been warning this call might come in St. Genevieve and other small colonial populations near St. Louis, near enough to get to St. Louis in time. There are a few regular troops both at St. Genevieve and at St. Louis that then are there to defend St. Louis. There's militia, there's some traitors. Leyva assembles probably about 300 people to defend St. Louis. There are definitely more people coming on the attack. They estimate that 1,000 men attack them. You gotta take that with a grain of salt, right? but, you know, I'm sure more than 300. Great Lakes traders, Ojibwe and other native fighters, and some British soldiers are with them as well. The attack came on May 26, 1780, and the people of St. Louis were able to fight it off. St. Louis wins. 53 of the defenders of St. Louis died or were captured, which is a pretty big percentage, probably maybe 700 people in St. Louis, and the colonial population's right around St. Louis. 53 is a pretty big hit.
1: A lecture in American history on the campus of Washington University in St. Louis. Professor Kathleen Duvall.
0: A few months later, delegations from a few nations of the sort of western part of the Ohio Valley Confederacy, Ottawas, Pottawatomies, Illinois, came to St. Louis and proposed to Leyva, hey, let's go attack this fort up here on the Great Lakes, this British fort. And Leyva says, all right, that sounds good to me. As I said, lots of things going on that don't have much to do with the reasons behind the American Revolution. Leyva and about 65 St. Louis militiamen marched to Fort St. Joseph on Lake Michigan. They march through the snow. They take it February 12, 1781 without a shot. The militiamen planted the Spanish flag in the town square of Fort St. Joseph, declare it is now a possession of King Carlos III of Spain, went back to St. Louis and sent the good news to the king. In the meantime, in November of 1780, inspired by victories other places, the Spanish commandant of Arkansas Post, where Arkansas is now, took a boat, rowed it across the Mississippi River, planted a Spanish flag on the east side of the Mississippi River in what's really Chickasaw country, but is claimed by the British, buried a little tin box that said this land belongs to Carlos III, got back in the boat, rowed back to Arkansas. Right. Okay. So, remember these things as we move toward the end of the war. Spanish forces have defended St. Louis. They've taken a post on the Great Lakes, more or less. They've taken the east side of the Mississippi River, by rowing over there and back. And they really have won major battles on the Gulf Coast. Bernardo de Galvez planned next to take Pensacola, the capital of British West Florida. By spring of 1781, he had massed some 7,000 troops. By this point, he's persuaded Spanish administrators that it's worth putting some troops behind him. He arrives in Pensacola Bay in early March 1781. Leads the siege of Pensacola, which is a siege that lasts about 2 months, but then the British John Campbell surrenders all of British West Florida. In October 1781, the British Army in the South finds itself surrounded at Yorktown, Virginia by American and French troops. French begin to really put troops as well as Navy into the fight. The British Army surrenders, and that Yorktown would not have happened without the French. Spanish claims by this point go all the way up to Fort St. Joseph. Here's a newly colored map showing the whole pink now, if you could read it, labeled as Florida, to show that exactly what used to be French Louisiana is now Spanish Florida. This is not the way the United States thinks the map is in 1783, right? So there is a brewing conflict at the end of the American Revolution between the Spanish and many, many native nations who directly oppose what they know are American ambitions to take over at least the eastern half or so of the continent, at least to the Mississippi River. So just to sum up, if Spain and France hadn't entered the war, and if all the native nations that the British assumed would fight on the British side wholeheartedly, Haudenosaunee, Muscogee Creeks, Chickasaws, had, the revolution would have been defeated. But that's not what happened. The fate of the American Revolution was tied up with these conflicts going back to the Seven Years' War and long before that. And Native nations' interests then, going forward, and today, right, are not what's going on between the British and the United States, but their own independence. Contests over the whole western two-thirds of the continent, including St. Louis, will continue well into the 19th century, and in some cases beyond. All right.
2: So I think what you could clearly tell from that lecture is that it is in fact a global war, a world war, with conflicts all over the place, empires all over the place fighting for reasons that do and do not have to do with many of the causes that the colonies declared war in the first place. We have 10 minutes for questions. Can I, I'll throw it open for questions and I'll run around with the mic.
3: Would loyalties change if you were Métis? Like, mixed?
0: Yes. So the Métis are in that kind of situation that I talked about sort of within the British colonies, but in sort of, if you think, at times when the French Empire is still there. So the Métis are people whose ancestors are Native and French, but also who have formed their own communities and identify as Métis, as mixed people, by this period. So, in some cases, they have the same sort of tendencies by sort of, if they have colonial neighbors who are, they have ties with, as far as family goes and religion goes and economics goes, to maybe side with people they're around. So they tend to side with the French. Of course, by the revolution, there is no French government. But the Métis are generally siding with, either maybe the Ojibwe, if they live in close to an Ojibwe community, or with British. And so some of them do fight, in British militias, loyalist militias coming from Canada to fight, to engage in the war.
2: Can I ask a question about the population numbers and how this gets set up? Because you set up the lecture in some ways talking about how the French have so much land.
0: Yeah.
2: And so few people on that land.
0: Yeah, yeah.
2: And the British have less land, but way more colonists on that land. Why is that? I mean, what is it about these different empires that send different numbers of people into these places? I mean, France is larger than Britain in population, and yet so few of them actually end up in French Louisiana, whereas the British colonists are coming in droves. What is causing the different numbers of populations across these empires to actually go out and settle in these colonial spaces?
0: Right. So I think the English colonies fill up with people because there is really there's a big push in England that there's not in France to offer people land and opportunity in this new place and really try to get them out of England. Then these English colonies, by this point, also are pretty pro-immigration from other European colonies. So some of these colonies have large colonial populations that are actually not from England, they're large Scottish and Irish migrations, but also German and others by this point. And they're pretty concentrated. So partly because there's so little land and there aren't many other places at this point that large numbers of colonists are going to, places like Jamaica aren't attracting large numbers of English colonists because the land is so controlled by a few wealthy planters. This is the place to go if you're English and you want a new start. Or now if you're from all kinds of neighboring places in Europe and you want to make a new start. There are many Spanish colonists, partly just because the Spanish Empire is so giant and most people are not going to come to this wild end of the Spanish Empire. They're going to go to more established places. But the question that historians really have trouble answering is why so few French people. It's not like France doesn't have poverty and all the kind of push factors that England has, and it has a bigger population. And historians have tried to answer that in different ways, and they seem to always come back to, well, why would you leave France if you're French? I don't know.
4: That's good food.
0: That's so good. You know, the bread is terrible in America. Why would you leave Paris? You're tired of Paris. You're tired of life. But it's not a very good answer for France. I hope somebody's still working on a better answer for that.
2: We have a question here.
5: Thank you for coming. I think earlier you mentioned Galvez's regiments were like separated into many different forms and groups of militias for freed African Americans and slaves as well as wealthier elites. So how did that work in battle? Do they cooperate together or were they just deployed separately to, I guess, how did they integrate or perhaps not integrate in the battlefield?
0: Yeah, thank you. So that's a great question. And on the battlefield, they're sort of, there are officers, and then with Galvez on the very tux, he is the general as well as the governor, sort of deciding who goes where. And so each of these militia companies will have its own officers, but then they're each under the command of the sort of professional military that's above them who tells them where to go. So they're kind of moved around on purpose to particular places.
1: From the campus of Washington University in St. Louis, Kathleen Duvall of University of North Carolina, discussing the American Revolutionary Era and the rest of the world.
2: Any other questions? Yeah. Coming at you.
0: Oh, right. So the question is, why did Spain get the western half of Louisiana at the end of the Seven Years' War, right? So basically, Spain kind of enters the Seven Years' War late. France is begging Spain to join. Spain sort of joins late, just in time to lose, right? And so France kind of owes something to Spain, and that is sort of France's to give sort of quickly before the British can claim it, and that France would much rather have Spain have half of Louisiana than the British get all of Louisiana. But also, so that's, it's in French interest to make sure it gets divided that way. But also because, you know, French don't actually have that much pull at the diplomatic table because they've lost. There's a complicated, exchange of things. One thing that doesn't, of territories, Spain really wants to get Gibraltar back. Gibraltar is the still British tip of what really is Spain's peninsula. And Spain doesn't get that back at the end of the Seven Years' War. And Spain gives up Florida, actually. So I didn't really talk about what the British call East Florida, which is most of what today is the state of Florida, the peninsula of Florida. That actually, during this period, between the Seven Years' War and the American Revolution, belongs to Britain, oddly enough. Even though, you know, St. Augustine is one of the, perhaps the oldest mainland colony at all, and it's always been Spanish. It actually flips to British control, to British claim in these years in between. So kind of, it's more complicated than that, but it's almost a flip, like Spain gives that up and gets Western Louisiana. And Spain really, one of the reasons Spain wants Western Louisiana, even though it's a total money loser, and it's like, it defies the imagination is like why you would want it as a colony. Like it doesn't do any of the things a colony should do for an empire. It is in between very valuable Mexico and very expansionist British colonies, right? So it's kind of more of a buffer than anything else, right?
2: I think one important takeaway from today, not just that it was a global war, but that the causes of the, where do you start? You know, when you're a historian, when you say, I'd like to talk about the American Revolution, let's talk about the French and Indian War, right? There's a way in which you always have to be backing up to think about what are the things that led to this. And you can't, and one of the takeaways I take from this lecture is you can't actually think about the American Revolution unless you understand about the 7 years conflict, global conflict that happened, you know, just briefly before that set up all the dynamics that come into play in the American Revolution. Last thing I want to ask you, and then we'll go. This is a course called 1776 Then, which we have covered, and Now. Yeah. And you had a picture up there of the Oneida at a museum ceremony. Yeah. And I just wonder if you could say a word about how the Haudenosaunee respond to and think about the American Revolution now, and especially given the fact that one or two of the nations of that Confederacy did not side with the rest of the nations of that Confederacy during the American Revolution. Could you just say a word about that to close out?
0: Yeah, so the Haudenosaunee, they're the strongest, most powerful military force of the 1600s and most of the 1700s. And they break apart temporarily because of this war. And so the Haudenosaunee, I said they continue fighting some after the war, and they do, against the expansion of the United States, but less than the other nations I was talking about, in part because of this rupture of the, and there's one battle where there are actually Oneidas on one side and Mohawks on the other, and they face each other in the battle. And basically the Haudenosaunee say to one another after the war, this can never, ever happen again. So there are decades of rebuilding and almost staying out of all wars as much as they can to try to rebuild the Confederacy, and they do. And so today, yes, they tell very different versions of the revolution. The Oneida, we can see in this picture, the Oneida are major forces behind today's Museum of the American Revolution in Philadelphia. I don't know if any of you have been there, but they have a major exhibit there that is partly supported, and certainly the scholarly input is from the Oneidas as allies of the United States. And the Mohawks and others aren't really part of that. You know, yay, America is sort of part of the story. So when they tell it themselves, they talk about a time of division and sort of the manipulation by others of Haudenosaunee.
2: I was told, and this is just legend, so take it for what it's worth, but I have a Mohawk friend who told me that even now when they have their hockey leagues, when the Oneida play against some of these other Haudenosaunee hockey teams, it can get pretty violent because of the American Revolution.
0: The American Revolution.
2: So take that for what it's worth. Can we all please thank Professor Duvall again?
1: This event took place early January on the campus of Washington University in St. Louis, a discussion of the American Revolutionary Era and the rest of the world. The lecture given by Professor Kathleen Duvall, she teaches history at the University of North Carolina at Chapel Hill. David French is next on American History on C-SPAN Radio, New York Times opinion columnist. He'll offer his thoughts on freedom of expression. He made his comments in mid-April, hosted by the George W. Bush Presidential Center on the campus of SMU, in Dallas, Texas. Opening comments by Shiloh Brooks, president of the George W. Bush Presidential Center.
6: Good morning, everybody. Thank you all for joining us at the Bush Center's Forum on Leadership. And let me also welcome everybody watching online at bushcenter.org. Let me first thank President and Mrs. Bush for their leadership and their support of me and this whole institution. I can't say how grateful we are. I'd also like to thank our board of directors, the Executive Advisory Council, the Corporate Leadership Society, and each and every supporter of the Bush Center over the years. On behalf of all of us, know that we're grateful for your support, and we're dedicated to ensuring that this is a vibrant and impactful place for years to come. The theme for this year's Forum on Leadership is the heart of America. At the Bush Center, we proudly use the words heart and leadership in the same breath. President and Mrs. Bush led our country with heart. Our work embraces their legacy to promote values-based public policy and civic education informed by the heart of America. I say this fully knowing that there are some who whispered that the heart of America doesn't beat with the same vigor that it once did, that we need a heart transplant, or that we're on life support because we've had a heart attack, as evidenced by the fact that Americans disagree about so much. This morning, I want to challenge the premise that the disagreements we have necessarily imply dysfunction of heart. To the contrary, when disagreement is done well, it's vital for our nation's survival. The American people do and will continue to disagree fervently. This is an essential feature of our Republican form of government, not a drawback of it. Recall the great disagreements at the Constitutional Convention chronicled by James Madison, the great public debates about slavery in which the young Abraham Lincoln rose to prominence, and the disagreements about whether and when America should enter the two world wars. Disagreement may be America's current problem, but it has long been her solution and her savior. pursuit of the common good requires that reasonable and charitable people be allowed to engage in civic disagreement in pursuit of what is just and right. May the best arguments win on their merits alone. Engaging in civic discourse does not require us to banish passionate disagreement from the public square. It requires recovering the reason, charity, modesty, and goodwill that make disagreement productive and fruitful among citizens of mutual affection. We must reclaim that rarest of things that I am here calling the American heart, so that we can disagree without harboring the disgust with one another that destroys unity. This is not mere rhetoric, and I am not the first to make this point. I invite you to turn back the clock with me to a pivotal moment in American history. The year is 1801. Thomas Jefferson has just defeated his arch-rival John Adams in a hotly contested presidential election filled with polarizing partisanship and bawdy political insults. Did you know that Adams supporters called Jefferson a, quote, hideous hermaphroditical character? Did you know that Jefferson supporters called Adams, quote, a mean-spirited lowlife? At the time of the election, prices were surging across the country due to a major war in Europe, and a second undeclared war called the Quasi-War had recently broken out with France. Name-calling, trade tensions, quasi-wars. Sound familiar?
1: Shiloh Brooks, president of the George W. Bush Presidential Center.
6: President-elect Jefferson's defeat of incumbent President Adams marked the first peaceful transition of power between parties in the history of our nation, and those parties were bitter rivals. In Jefferson's first inaugural, delivered March 4, 1801, he urged his fellow citizens to set aside their disagreements and, quote, unite with one heart and one mind. Let us restore to social intercourse that harmony and affection without which liberty and even life itself are dreary things. And let us reflect that having banished from our land that religious intolerance under which mankind so long bled and suffered, we have yet gained little if we countenance a political intolerance as despotic, as wicked, and as capable of as bitter and bloody persecutions. Jefferson's exhortation to Americans to unite with one heart is 225 years old, but it could have been written yesterday. We would do well to heed the wisdom of the man whose nickname was the Sage of Monticello. This year's Forum on Leadership unofficially kicks off the Bush Center America at 250 celebration. Our first panel this morning features David French and Ann Wicks discussing the sacred right of free speech, without which the loud beat of the American heart would be silenced. There have been attempts in the past to silence that beating heart. The brave men and women who kept it beating utilized their right to speak freely so that their fellow citizens could think freely. Free speech is a means to thought. It is not an end in itself. It enables the free exchange of ideas, required to educate voting citizens to think for themselves about what is best for this nation. Indulge my professorial tendencies and turn back the clock with me one more time. The year is now 1860, 59 years after Jefferson's inauguration. President Lincoln has just been elected. An escaped slave named Frederick Douglass stands in front of a large crowd at the Tremont Temple Baptist Church in Boston to deliver a lecture for the second time in a week. He faces the crowd for a second time because his first attempt to lecture on the evils of slavery was shut down by a mob. On that day in Boston, reflecting on the violence that silenced his speech 6 days prior, Douglass told the assembled crowd, quote, "No right was deemed by the fathers of the government more sacred than the right of free speech. It was in their eyes, as in the eyes of all thoughtful men, the great moral renovator of society and government. Liberty is meaningless where the right to utter one's thoughts and opinions has ceased to exist. That right, of all rights, is the dread of tyrants. It is the right which they first of all strike down. They know its power, thrones, dominions, principalities, and powers founded in injustice and wrong are sure to tremble if men are allowed to reason of righteousness, temperance, and judgment to come in their presence. Slavery, he said, cannot tolerate free speech. 5 years of its existence would banish the auction block and break every chain in the South. Our first conversation today invites us to reflect on the right Frederick Douglass called the dread of tyrants. Ann Wicks, the Bush Institute's Don Evans Family Managing Director of Opportunity and Democracy, will moderate. There is no one better to discuss free speech than a journalist, especially since Frederick Douglass ran a newspaper. David French is a journalist of patient thoughtfulness and many talents. He writes for the New York Times, but he's also a lawyer, he's a nonfiction author, and a soldier. His bio in the New York Times states that in 2006 he obtained an age waiver from the Army and joined the JAG Corps as an Army lawyer. After dragging his old body through basic training, those are his words, not mine, he volunteered to deploy to Iraq, where he served with a 3rd Armored Cavalry Regiment during the height of the surge in 2007. For his service, he was awarded a Bronze Star. Please join me in welcoming Ann Wicks and David French.
1: Shiloh Brooks, president of the George W. Bush Presidential Center.
7: Good morning, everyone. Good morning. I like a good crowd response. It's great to see you all. Thank you for being with us for this conversation. I hope you think of this a little bit as a social studies seminar for grown-ups. This is going to be really fun, and I think David will help explain some things and give us a little call to action. So let's dive right in. So we'll go back to that Boston moment in 1860 when Frederick Douglass is attempting to give a speech. As Shiloh mentioned, he shouted down. He comes back 6 days later, and he gives that talk, but he adds sort of this profound addendum around free speech. Can you tell us, they had three big ideas in that. Could you tell us a little bit about that?
8: So, that I'm so glad that Shiloh read the whole quote. It's almost like this is a coordinated event. It's amazing. I'm so glad he read the whole thing because almost all of the three concepts are just encapsulated in that short quote. Yeah. And so number one was this marvelous phrase, the great moral renovator of society and government. In other words, what is it that allows us to get better? I mean, if you're going to go back and you're going to look at the founding generation who articulated these incredible declarations and statements of human rights, they also knew that they didn't live up to these ideals. They were keenly aware of it. There were many people within the founding generation keenly aware that the country at that moment didn't live up to these ideals. But what they did is they set in place an engine of renewal, an engine of transformation, and that was free speech. And there's a reason why this is the very First Amendment. There's a reason why the anti-federalists were holding up ratification of the Constitution so that we could get the First Amendment into the Constitution. I mean, this goes back to the English Bill of Rights and sort of the way in which the rights of Englishmen were considered to be a part of it was to criticize governing authorities. So this is absolutely fundamental. So the first thing is, it is that give and take. It is that give and take that allows us to improve. It allows us to challenge. And you look back at that time, what's really remarkable is a lot of the concepts of censorship that exist now, like emotional harm and things like that, existed in the antebellum South. And there would be restrictions on speech in the antebellum South designed to protect the delicate feelings of the slave owners, for example. And so rarely, one of the things that's interesting about practicing First Amendment law is there's just nothing new. It's just constant reruns. There's probably some people in this audience old enough to remember the era of reruns. You just had three networks, and all during the summer, you're watching Happy Days again.
7: Yeah.
8: And so,
7: wait, are you describing America as Nick at Night? That's what you're
8: describing? Yeah, basically America's Nick at Night.
7: Okay.
8: And so you just have these reruns, and one of the reruns is that free speech, especially speech challenging entrenched power, causes emotional harm. And so Frederick Douglass is dealing with a lot of the same kinds of arguments that we deal with. So first, it renovates society and government. Second, because of that, because it is inherently challenging, It is the absolute first thing that an authoritarian tries to eliminate.
7: Yeah.
8: Free speech is the canary in the coal mine. If you're wondering, are they authoritarian? Are they not authoritarian? Look at what they do with free speech. You know, we just had this really remarkable election in Hungary. And
7: yes,
8: there was
7: a
8: lot of argument about, well, was Hungary authoritarian or was Hungary not authoritarian? I looked at what they did with free speech. And the winner of the election, the challenger who unseated Orban, the very first time he was on state television was after he won. And I would urge you to actually watch that interview, because I don't typically love the idea of like people dunking on you in politics and sort of hanging on the rim and swinging there and like mocking their opponent. But when he went on state television, which had trashed him for week after week, month after month, and was essentially your day is over, I got to say, I'm not Hungarian, but that was kind of fun to watch. And then the third
7: posterized
8: thing,
7: free speech, right?
8: Yeah, exactly. And then the third thing really is, there is no meaningful right to speak unless there's a reciprocal right to hear. And this is something that Frederick Douglass really emphasized, is that when that mob came and shouted him down and shut him down, there were a lot of people there whose their rights were injured. Mm-hmm. And I was in law school at the height of the shout down era. It was so bad at my law school that there was an article, I can't remember if it was in GQ or Esquire, called Beirut on the Charles. And this is back when Beirut was the deadliest city in the Middle East. They just kind of rotate around. And at that point, it was all of the things that you experience, if people have experienced now, shout downs, you know, mobs trying to prevent people from speaking. And so I will never forget, I formed a pro-life student club at the law school. And one of the first things that happens is we sent a letter out to the students, I got responses back that were saying things like, why don't you go die, you bleeping fascist?
7: Yeah.
8: I would never say I got death threats. Those were death aspirations. I'm not going to want to try to kill you. It's just that I hope somebody or something does. And this environment was, and those shout downs and those jeers, they were depriving me of the ability to receive the education that I wanted to receive. And so he hit on all of the elements in just one very short, I would urge you to read it. It's maybe 1,000 words at most.
7: Yes.
8: Very short, very eloquent, and it's probably the most profound argument for free speech that's ever been written.
7: Okay, so homework assignment one, read Frederick Douglass.
8: It's only 1,000 words.
7: Yeah.
8: It's a very short, yes.
7: Well then, let's move forward into 2023 and another higher ed example. So there was kind of an infamous moment at the Stanford Law School. Judge Kyle Duncan, who's a conservative, had been invited to speak to the students and was shouted down. So could you tell us a little bit about that moment, but importantly, how Stanford responded to that, which was, I think, the most interesting from a free speech
8: perspective. So it's fascinating. What did I say? We do reruns, right? And so you had on the eve of the Civil War, you have a mob come and shout down and stop Frederick Douglass. And the year 2023, you have a mob of students shout down a federal judge. And what makes this particularly egregious is these were law students, some of whom were going to be practicing in front of that judge. Okay. Now, I strongly believe in the integrity of the federal judiciary, that they're not going to be biased. But here's lawyering 101. Don't violate the constitutional rights of the judge that you're about to appear in front of. I mean, judges are human too, right? You don't want to give them any reason to be looking for a reason to rule against you. But so here you have these people, they interrupt a federal judge, which in the context is outrageous and egregious. If I'm practicing law and opposing counsel says something that is grossly offensive to my clients or me, I can't interrupt and say, objection, judge, offensive speech. I cannot do that, right? I have to deal with the argument. I have to answer the argument. And if a judge asks me a question that I don't like, I can't say, I'm sorry, judge, did you read my list of trigger warnings before the oral argument? You can't do that, right? You have to learn how to absorb difficult speech.
7: Yes.
8: And I love this statement from, I believe it's Justice Brennan in a case, again, there's nothing new under the sun, called Pico versus Island Tree School District, which involved parents who are asking for library books to be removed from a school library. And this is a late 70s, early 80s case. And What he said was, the purpose of education is to prepare students to live in the pluralistic, often contentious society. And I think about that all the time. If you're not being prepared for pluralism, in other words, to encounter people who are different from you, to learn how to live and work in that environment, you're not getting a good education. And Stanford, it was almost like they got some weird version of electric shock therapy when that happened. Because it was so over the top and was obviously facilitated by an administrator who was in the room who made it even worse, who kind of smugly looked at a federal appellate judge and said something to the effect of, I'm not sure the juice is worth the squeeze here.
1: David French, New York Times columnist, joined in conversation by the managing director of the George W. Bush Presidential Institute, Ann Wicks.
8: Again, guys, no, this is not how you treat the federal judiciary. And so there, it was a shocking moment. It was caught on video. That made it go more viral. And then the school essentially does almost like a academic freedom, free speech stand down, what we would call in the military a stand down day, where everyone stops and then you give, deliver briefings related to whatever crisis is unfolded that requires a stand down. They began to receive training in academic freedom. They began to receive, and it's interesting, there are different moments in different times that can shock a wayward institution into reality. And I feel like that moment really shocked that institution and a number of other institutions to the point now where I've got some good news about higher education. You know, we live in a time with a lot of bleak news. Let me give you some good news. Over the past 2 to 3 years, I have talked to more college and university presidents who are determined to protect free speech in a marketplace of ideas than I have talked to in my entire career beforehand. You know, I've become friends with the chancellor at Vanderbilt University, and Vanderbilt needs to be known for something other than its football program.
7: Yes. Diego.
8: Diego. He almost got one here. Well, not here in Austin, sorry.
7: Yeah, yeah.
8: Sorry.
7: It's a big state.
8: It's a big state, yeah. Here, Texas. Anyway, Vanderbilt basically took the position, and if you know anything about higher education, this is a bold statement. He said, I want to out Chicago, Chicago. Mm-hmm. In other words, be the bastion of free speech. Then I go up and I meet with the president at Dartmouth. Very similar motivation. And you go around the country and you meet people this is something that's super key. You're also seeing a change and a shift in the way that schools treat admissions. For those of you who have high achieving kids who, you know, wanted to go to the Ivies or Ivy equivalent schools, it's almost been a cliche forever. Well, you have to found like 5 nonprofits and be like this activist and all of this. Well, there's a problem there because you're bringing in people who are like 18 years old. And if they're in the activist mindset, they're not curious. Okay. And if they're not curious, then they don't value free speech that much. They will shout down. They will silence. They will censor. But what we're seeing now is we're seeing essay questions like, how did you respond to someone with whom you had a strong disagreement? How do you approach disagreeable ideas? And so you're telling like all the tiger moms and tiger dads out there to flip the orientation. It's not junior become a climate change activist. It's junior have a difficult conversation and write about it. Which between these two, I have nothing against being a climate change activist, but I would strongly prefer people who are in the school age years to be more curious and to emphasize curiosity in their approach to the world more than, at least for this time in life, more than their very deeply felt convictions.
7: Yes. Yes. Okay, then let's actually move to where most young people are getting their information these days, which is online.
8: Heaven help us.
7: Yeah, and we're going to talk about kind of an obscure law, Section 230. This is passed in 1996, well before there was anything like a social media platform or YouTube or whatever. But it really governs sort of responsibility for speech online, or it helps inform that. So could you tell us, what should we know about Section 230 and how it's applied? What do you want us to think
8: about?
7: Yeah,
8: so free speech online is one of the most contentious and most misunderstood concepts around. I mean, it's lots of people are running around talking about free speech online like they know something about it, and they don't. Yeah. And it gets frustrating. But here's the basic history. So when the internet began, one of the first things that people invented were message rooms and chat rooms. So if you're, I'm 57 years old. I remember when AOL, CompuServe, you'd get the compact disc in the mail and you'd hear that noise. You know, that was my introduction to the internet. And you would immediately see these chat rooms and comment boards and message boards. And this is one of the first ways that people would interact. Well, there were sort of two approaches to those message boards. Approach number one was anything goes. Okay, we're not going to censor, we're not going to moderate, we're not going to control. And all of a sudden, I mean, I was talking to an executive at Meta not long ago, and they said, the thing about social media is it puts human nature on blast. And so what does that mean? That meant that early internet, all of a sudden you had raw sewage all over these message boards. You know, it's attracting predators, it's attracting Nazis, it's attracting communists. And so people start to leave the message boards. So the next company comes along and says, no, we love the engagement of the message boards, but here's what we're going to do. We're going to moderate the comments. If you say something racist, we're going to take it down. If you say something sexist, if you're propositioning people, we're going to take all that down and ban you. And then they got sued. And the argument was, well, if you are moderating comments, then you are also the speaker too. So in other words, if I wrote on like a Yelp review of a Tex-Mex restaurant here, I think you can get better fajitas in Nashville, which is like slander of the whole state of Texas, right? So if I wrote that, that would be in the world that a lot of people wanted in the early 90s, Yelp would be liable for my slander of Texas that's not a real cause of action, but just hang with me for a minute. But Yelp would be liable for my slander that I put on a comment board. And so what would that mean? No comment boards. If I'm going to be liable for everything.
7: Yeah.
8: And so what happened is Congress steps in at this moment in the 90s and says, okay, here's the deal. If you are running a platform for speech, you're not going to be held liable for your user's speech simply because you moderate it. In other words, by moderating the speech, you're not liable for the speech. The only person who's liable is the one who makes the Facebook comment, who posts the thing on Yelp, etc. And that was the rocket fuel for free speech online. Mm-hmm. And a lot of people look at that and they say, well, that's just for Meta and TikTok and Snapchat. No. Think about the comment board to my articles in the New York Times. All of that is protected by Section 230. The New York Times is not responsible for one of my very hostile readers gets on there and says all manner of bad things about me. That's not the New York Times' responsibility. That is the responsibility of the person who's speaking. And so what we miss is the idea that you are responsible for what you put online. If we make internet companies, social media companies, also responsible for what we put online, get ready to lose the ability to put things online. Because the liability risk would just be massive. And so what my arguments are, I don't at all diminish the harm being done through social media. Mm-hmm. And I don't confine it to young people either. Yes. I'm sorry, guys, we don't handle our phones very well either. Talking to my peers, the amount of times I'm saying the words, no, that's AI, is ridiculous. And so we have trouble handling it. But the answer is not, in my view, to shut off the avenues of free speech. The answer, in my view, is to educate the American public as to how do we live in this freewheeling, free speech, pluralistic, contentious society.
7: Yes. Okay. Well, then that sort of moves us into the morality.
8: Yes.
7: And so I'm excited about this question because this is hard for me. I will admit this. It's easy to talk about the beauty of free speech until you are like confronted with this, something that is so aberrant to you.
8: It's,
7: you have to kind of get your mind around this. So how do we reconcile our own sense of what is right and wrong and free speech? How do we make sense of that?
8: Man, that is such a great question. Because one of the most common objections that I get when I talk about pluralism, when I talk about classical liberalism, the small L liberalism of the founders, is I've started to get the critique that what I'm engaged in is moral relativism. Mm-hmm. You know, that if you're saying that, say, for example, a Muslim family has the exact same religious liberty rights as a Christian family, then is that me saying that there's no difference between Islam and Christianity? No. Does it mean that if you're going to live in this pluralistic society that we ultimately end up being, if we're going to be together in pluralism, is it's just all the gathering of the squishes? You know, like the people who are is Muslim, but not really.
7: Yeah.
8: Christian, but it's not, you know, not really. My friend Eboo Patel, who's here, is just phenomenal on this point. He's like, I don't want an interfaith alliance that's a gathering of squishes. You know, bring together the people who like, I'm all in for Islam. I'm all in for Christianity. And there's a couple of ways, I think, to address this. Well, more than a couple. Let's get started and see how far we can go. Because there's a lot of answers to this, and it's one of the most important questions of our time, which is basically, how do I live in a society with people with whom I have massive disagreements, without compromising my own views? So, number one, let's just start with, I think, one of the most important moral principles, humility.
7: Mm-hmm.
1: David French of the New York Times offering his thoughts on freedom of speech. He's joined in conversation by the managing director of the President George W. Bush Institute, Ann Wicks.
8: I loved the prayer that opened the dinner

0: prayer that opened the dinner last night. It contained my favorite Bible verse, Micah 6:8. What does the Lord require of you, O man? What is good? It is to act justly. So you cannot forsake justice to be the nicest person in the room. It is to love kindness. You can't mistreat somebody in the name of your justice. And then the last part is, and to walk humbly before the Lord your God. It's to constantly remind yourself of this little reality that should always be speaking to you from the back of your mind. I might be wrong. I have a conviction. I have a deep conviction. I have real beliefs. But at the same time, I might be wrong. That should be buzzing in the back of our minds. When John Stuart Mill was making his argument for free speech, sort of from first principles, that's one of the core elements here, was I'm not God. I don't know everything. And so free speech to me becomes, in that circumstance, just an unalloyed good. So, for example, if I have a deeply held conviction and I talk to somebody and we have a conversation, yeah, and you convince me I'm wrong, mm-hmm, free speech has been a huge gift to me because I've been taken from error into truth.
1: Yeah.
0: You might be thinking, well, I'm not very wrong. So what does free speech do for me then?
1: Yeah.
0: Because none of us is sitting here holding an opinion that we know to be wrong. That would be weird.
1: Right.
0: So we're all sitting here believing,
1: yeah,
0: we're right.
1: Yes.
0: Okay.
1: Yes.
0: And so in that circumstance, if I'm right, what does free speech do for me? Isn't it just a threat? Because couldn't interacting with you publicly on something where I'm right and you're wrong. What if some of these folks get persuaded?
1: Yeah.
0: You know, and that's how people think of free speech as a
1: right.
0: threat. And the answer to that question is, even when you're speaking to somebody with whom you have disagreements, and at the end of that conversation, I'm still convinced that I'm right, I've gained some things. What have I gained? Number one, I've gained a lot greater understanding of you.
1: Yeah.
0: My fellow citizen. Know where you're coming from. Know where your heart is. It humanizes you.
1: Yeah.
0: And I will guarantee you this. I've done free speech work for, gosh, I think I volunteered in my first case in 1992. And 99 times out of 100, when you get to know somebody who with whom you have strong disagreements, my clients, I often disagreed with them. 99 times out of 100, the more I got to know them, the more I liked them.
1: Mm-hmm.
0: And the more I understood where they were coming from. Didn't necessarily agree with them. In fact, one time I was giving a closing argument in front of a jury and I said, I'm just going to tell you the truth. My client really annoys me all the time. I'm sorry. And I know, because I had seen him annoying the jury.
1: Ah.
0: And I was like, I feel it. I understand it. But at the same time, everything that he said was protected, and here's why.
1: Mm.
0: And so when I'm encountering someone with whom I have disagreements, mm-hmm, I'm learning. I'm learning from them.
1: Yeah.
0: And I'm not just learning to correct my mistakes. In many ways, I'm learning in ways that make my argument stronger. I've often emerged from disagreements with people feeling even better about my position.
1: Mm-hmm.
0: I debated Chris Christie last week at University of Chicago on the legality of sports gambling.
1: Ah.
0: So two things about that. For those who have still have memories of 2016, I can assure you he did not Marco Rubio me. At no point was I left a deer in the headlights. But I will say, Chris Christie hasn't changed very much. He was brutal and relentless in his attacks. Yeah. But at the end of that, we went back and forth on the legality of sports gambling. And at the end of it, I felt better about my position because I felt like it took the best shot it could get from the other side.
1: Yes.
0: And so from that standpoint, free speech is not compromising your values. It's literally renovating your soul in many ways.
1: Mm.
0: So, and then that brings me to another point. I will tell you this. I think if somebody asked me, what is the number one issue facing the United States of America today? What is the uber issue? I would say, I can say it in one word, hatred. It is the hatred that red has for blue and blue has for red. And if you look at the statistics, it is staggering. You know, you look 87%, 85% of Republicans would say a Democrat is the median Democrat is bigoted, ignorant, hateful.
1: Mm-hmm.
0: And flip that around, 85% of the Democrats would say that of Republicans. And this has been building for a while. If you go back to 2014, Pew did a survey and it found that 81% of Republicans said all the way back in 2014, so this is many years before our president

0: divisions, 82% of Republicans either strongly disliked or somewhat disliked the Democratic Party. And Democrats, as befitting their tolerant image, were a little bit more tolerant. 79% of them either had strong distaste or somewhat disliked the opposing party. So this has been building for a while. And there's two things that happen when hatred builds. Number one is you have very little interest in defending the rights of people you hate. Mm-hmm. When you encounter somebody you hate saying something you don't like, the first thing you're going to start to think is, how can I find a way to shut them up? And you do it in this kind of nefarious way that is like, okay, now how do I find a way to shut them up while I still get to speak?
1: Yeah.
0: So we go into this free speech for me and not for thee routine that is extremely, for the person on the receiving end of it, it is radiating hypocrisy and malice. So anytime you start to try to shut up your opponent, you're inflicting upon them a very real injury, especially when you're trying to shut them up about politics, religion, etc. Yeah. And really a core constitutional injury that's at the founding heart of the founding of this country.
2: David French, New York Times columnist.
0: So number one, when you're talking about confronting, you know, when you're confronting people who have this diametrically opposed point of view, you're going to get an education.
1: Mm-hmm.
0: Number two, this is going to sound strange, but it is very true. Often you're going to also end up with a friend. And here's what I mean. I don't know. I'm sure I've recognized enough faces in this room to know that a bunch of you in here have been subjected to online hate campaigns, shame campaigns, mobbing, attempted cancellations. And if I asked you, whose help did you appreciate the most? Well, obviously it's going to include like your personal friends. It's going to include your ideological allies who you want to rally to your side. But I guarantee you, top of mind are going to be those few people from the other side who said, this is wrong. Those, if you're on the right and somebody, you're getting attacked from the left, the person who matters so much to you is the person on the left who says, stop. This is wrong. I will never forget. I have this great affection for Jake Tapper for this reason. I had this very strange incident where an MSNBC host apparently misreading a story that misread an article I wrote said that I didn't care about nuclear war. Why? Because it would hurt women and minorities the most. What? That's insane, okay? But it starts to just spread all over, you know, all over. I'm at a dinner and my phone just starts buzzing and buzzing and it's text messages. You like nuclear war? You know, what? And I'm looking at this and these are people with millions of followers. Yeah. This guy, David French, he likes nuclear war because it will hurt vulnerable people. What?
1: Yeah.
0: And Jake Tapper comes in. Nope, that's not what he said. You know, and I'm not saying Jake is on the, as far as on the left, but Jake was a person not identified as my fellow ideological ally. And he's like, nope, sorry guys, you're getting it wrong.
1: Yeah.
0: Flipped everything, just flipped everything like that. And from that point forward, it was a very tangible way that I experienced the moral weight of this principle, which is, I call it the legal corollary to the golden rule. Defend the rights of others that you would like to exercise yourself. And so if you see somebody out there, I don't care if you disagree with them on almost everything. If they are having their civil rights, their civil liberties suppressed unfairly, stand with them. I mean, even if it's just a social media post, whatever it is that you can do, stand with them. And when you do that, you're going to do a couple of things at once. One, you're going to be living the moral value of free speech.
1: Mm-hmm.
0: You're going to be showing not just in law, but in culture and morality that free speech matters. Number two, you're going to be treating a person with whom you have profound disagreements as a fellow citizen, as a neighbor. And this is a very tangible way in a pluralistic society to love your neighbor, is to defend their liberty.
1: Mm-hmm.
0: Few more tangible ways to do that. And then I have so many friends from across the spectrum as a result of doing this, of standing with them. And at the very end of the day, yeah, there are some views I've had that have changed. There's no question. Let me put it this way. I got an email from a friend who was in my first year section in law school, and he says, the David I read in the New York Times is different from the David I talked to in 1991. And that's not what you, that's like a cringe thing. You're thinking, what did I say?
1: Yeah.
0: He said, you seem less confident about how the world works. And I was like, you nailed it. You nailed it. And the ultimate goal to my mind of defending that culture of free speech is to the goal. It really gets down to be almost quite personal. It helps you become a lifelong learner.
1: Mm-hmm.
0: Someone who spends a life of curiosity and engagement and community, confident that in an engagement in that curiosity and in that community, you can morally renovate and transform this incredible country.
1: Yes. Oh, that is great. Thank you. Thank you. So as we wrap up, can you repeat your golden rule, your legal golden rule, one more time? Because I just want to make sure you all heard it. It's really good.
0: Defend the rights of others that you would like to exercise yourself.
1: So that's homework assignment number two. So read Frederick Douglass and then think about that and how we stand up and what we defend in our own lives. Please join me in thanking David for our first conversation today.
2: This event took place mid-April on the campus of SMU in Dallas, Texas, at the President George W. Bush Presidential Center. David French is a New York Times opinion columnist offering his opinions on freedom of expression. Joined in conversation by Ann Wicks, Managing Director of the President George W. Bush Institute. Next on C-SPAN Radio, we'll hear from historian and biographer Richard Brookhiser. He'll talk about the return of Marquis de Lafayette to the United States long after the American Revolution. He came at the invitation of President James Garfield, greeted by massive parades and banquets. The name of his book, The Hero Returns, Lafayette and the Legacy of Revolution. Joined in conversation by Laura Arricchio, Vice President of the Simon Guggenheim Memorial Fund.
3: Thank you.
4: I thank you all for coming tonight. Spike Lee had signed up, but he has another engagement. A different Frenchman.
3: I promise we'll be home by tip-off time. So, Rick, first, I want to thank you for asking me to join you here. It's an honor. I have been a huge fan of Rick's since reading The Rake Who Wrote the Constitution.
4: Oh, thanks.
3: A wonderful book about Gouverneur Morris. So it's truly a delight to be here tonight, and thank you all for coming. So I'd like to start out by just sort of setting the stage with who we're talking about. When people hear the name Lafayette, they might think about David Diggs rapping quickly in Hamilton, or they might think about a football rivalry with Lehigh. I knew that there's some football fans here. Or they might think about Lafayette, we are here. But for the sake of the next hour, who should we be picturing?
4: Well, I think it's Lafayette, we are here. He was America's favorite Frenchman as a result of the Revolution and for many years after. And there were reasons for that. The main one is that he comes from France to fight for us. And he's a nobleman coming from France to fight for us. So, you know, we're flattered by that, but we're also impressed by his commitment to, you know, to leave Versailles and his noble life to do this. He's young when he comes here. He's a teenager. He's 19. 1777. He comes on his own. He's coming before the French alliance. You know, France is helping us on the sly, but they don't want to be formally on our side. So he's disobeying his king to come here. He pays his own way. He never has a salary. He outfits his troops out of his own pocket. He comes here on a ship that he bought. It like cost him a year's income, but this is how he gets here. He learns English. He begins to learn English on the ship coming over. And not every French officer who fought with us in the Revolution bothered to do that. He also doesn't make trouble. You know, which also not every French officer who came or bothered to do that. He served well. He did what he was told. He did it capably. He adored George Washington.
3: Yeah.
4: And George Washington adored him. I think he was maybe the only person to get through the reserve that Washington maintained. And part of that is Lafayette never knew his father. He was killed when he was 2 in battle against England. Washington has no children.
3: Right.
4: So it's the fatherless son and the sonless father, and they bind. And then the last thing is he leaves. Now he leaves here in 1784. So all the politics of the early republic, he's not involved in.
3: Well, that's true.
4: You know, he's not a Federalist. He's not a Republican. He's not pro-Constitution or anti-Constitution. He's back home. He's in France. So everybody here can remember him as this gallant young Marquis who came to fight for us.
3: That's great. Now, but I have a question, though. So who is he now in 1824?
4: Who is he now? Well, he's almost 67 when he arrives in the summer of 1824. He's been invited by Congress, and his old comrade, President James Monroe, writes a letter, you know, explaining the invitation. They served at Valley Forge together. Huh. You know, so they go way back. And who Lafayette is now, he's been through a second revolution, which was much more problematic than ours. He was the star of it early on.
3: It was the French Revolution.
4: The French Revolution.
3: Yeah.
4: The tricolor scheme is his color scheme. You know, he thought red and blue were from the arms of Paris, and white was the flag of the Royal House of France, the Bourbons.
3: Yeah.
4: So he picked that. He helped write the Declaration of the Rights of Man and Citizen. He was part of that process. He's the first leader of the National Guard, which was a new citizen. Would you call it an army or a militia?
3: Militia. Right? Yeah, militia.
4: Right, but, you know, previous armies were all, you know, officered by nobles and often had foreign troops in them. But this is a citizen militia, which he leads. And he really is the figure. I mean, you wrote about this in your book with illustrations of it. He's the hero of the first couple years. But, you know, things begin to go out of control. The second French Revolution is August 1792. You know, the first one is July 1789, Bastille Day. But then in August of 92, the King's Palace in Paris is overrun by a mob. His guard is slaughtered. He's arrested and deposed. Lafayette then is on the front, commanding an army fighting France's enemies who attacked it, Austria and Prussia. And he tells his men, you know, follow me to Paris to right this wrong. And they won't. So he realizes there's no more place for me in this revolution. So he tries to get to England. He's captured by the Prussians. They hand him off to the Austrians, and they keep him in prison for 5 years. And not well. I mean, it's a small, stinking cell in a fort in what's now the Czech Republic. His wife asks the emperor, can I share his imprisonment? And the emperor of Austria says, well, yes, but you'll never get out because I'm never going to let him out. So if you want to go ahead, she does. Washington writes a private letter to the emperor. That doesn't work. What works is Napoleon, thrashes Austria in a war. And one of his conditions is you're holding Lafayette and some other revolutionaries, French revolutionaries, prisoner. You got to let them go.
2: Historian and biographer Richard Brookhiser. The name of his book, The Hero Returns, Lafayette and the Legacy of Revolution.
4: But he doesn't want Lafayette back in France at all. Lafayette sneaks back in. He gets back in. His wife somehow managed to save a property of her family, like 60 miles from Paris, called Lagrange. Her family had a rough time. Her sister, mother, and grandmother were guillotined at the same time, like a week before the Jacobins fell. But she saved this estate. Lafayette lives there. Napoleon tries to woo him for a while. It doesn't work because he's always doing things that Lafayette does not approve of.
3: Yeah.
4: So the final resolution is Napoleon says, all right, you stay on your estate and just keep your nose out of politics. So he does that for years, and he's writing Friends in America, he's living at Lagrange. And then, you know, Napoleon falls after the Battle of Leipzig, and then he comes back, and then there's Waterloo, and he falls again. So 1815, the Bourbons are back, you know, finally. Louis XVI's second youngest brother is now Louis XVIII. And there's been changes. There's an elected Chamber of Deputies. There's a free press, supposedly. There's religious liberty. I mean, you know, actually an improvement. But these liberties are constricted, and they get smaller and smaller as time passes. Lafayette is in the Chamber of Deputies, but he's kind of in a lonely, beleaguered left,
3: right,
4: which to us is like classical liberalism.
3: Yeah.
4: That's what he's standing up for. And, you know, it's unhappy. There's, he just sees things getting worse and worse. And then here comes this invitation from his old comrade and his old country, and he thinks, well, all right, let me enjoy their praise.
3: Yeah.
4: So back he comes.
3: All right, so that's eight. So he had quite a busy life in that.
4: Quite a busy life.
3: In that interval.
4: Busy and, you know, up and down and a lot of downs. But
3: yeah.
4: Now he's going to come back to a country where there are not going to be any downs.
3: Not for him, yeah.
4: Not for him. Everybody wants to see him. Everybody loves him. His first plan is just to go to the places he went when he was first here. But every state must see him. So now there are 24 states rather than 13. Missouri is west of the Mississippi River. They've all got to see this hero. So a plan is worked out. It's like 6,000 miles he ends up.
3: And how does he do that, by the way?
4: Well, steamboats made it possible.
3: Huh.
4: You know, if it hadn't been for steamboats, he couldn't have done it. But so he's able to go upstream in the Mississippi. He's able to go upstream in the Ohio. The Savannah River, there are rivers he can navigate that way. He rides the Erie Canal, which is almost done. And so he goes over a big chunk of it. One morning they wake up and they find they're in an aqueduct over the Genesee River in Rochester, New York. And his secretary says, we were like suspended in the air. You know,
3: oh,
4: and there are 10,000 people on the different banks, you know, watching the ceremony. Well, a lot of the crowds are much bigger. It was like 30,000 in New York when he
3: wow.
4: came here, 70,000 in Boston.
3: Wow.
4: When he's in Philadelphia, the mayor tells him that they're like, there's 160,000 people in the city here tonight.
3: Wow.
4: You know, who live here and then who've come in. And I have 160 constables who aren't armed.
3: Oh my gosh.
4: But there's nothing is going wrong.
3: Wow.
4: And, you know, Lafayette's secretary, he comes to the country with his son, George Washington Lafayette, and a secretary, right, Auguste Levasseur, whose job is to write reports and send them back to liberal French journalists, and then he later writes a two-volume work detailing the trip. And, you know, Levasseur makes this point a lot, that the crowds were very orderly, and he attributes that to the fact that Americans are their own rulers.
3: Oh, that's interesting.
4: But, you know, in France, you've got spies, and you've got gendarmes, and you've got all this lid pressing down. But don't need that here, says he.
3: Well, if only he were right.
4: If only he were. Well, you know, that's one question I had. They thought the United States was so orderly, and, you know, there'd been duels and, you know, riots in the War of 1812 and things like that. But, you know, they're also comparing it to what they know at home.
3: Right.
4: So compared to that, yeah, it is more orderly here.
3: Yeah. Yeah. No, that's worth thinking about. So tell me, he's going to all these places. What's he doing there?
4: Well, he's being celebrated. And, you know, I couldn't have written this book if it weren't for a scholar in the 40s, 50s, a man named Brandon Ewing, and I thank him in his long, long past, but I thank him for his work. He assembled every newspaper account and republished them all in four volumes. You know, how useful was that? It was great. So, you know, over and over again, he goes to a city. He's greeted by mounted troops. They do maneuvers for him sometimes. There's a speech. There's speeches, more than one speech. If there's a Masonic lodge, which there always is, there's a dinner there with speeches and toasts. Then there's another dinner with speeches and toasts. There are always 13 planned toasts, and then there are volunteer toasts. If you are toasted, you have to toast back. I mean, so this can go on and on. There are balls. If they're school children, they will like march. Some of them will recite. I mean, and this, you know, this is over and over again. And, you know, I have to say Lafayette loves it. There's a catty remark by Jefferson who said that he had a canine appetite for popularity. But, you know, I have to say, yes, he loves this adulation, but two things. He always turns it aside. You know, he accepts it, but he always says, the praise is not just owing to me, it's owing to the men with whom I fought.
3: Yeah.
4: Or it's owing to this country also. Or it's owing to the principles for which we fought. You know, and he's always careful to make that turn. And then the other thing is he has an ability to give it back to the people that he meets. I mean, he has an ability to connect with all these people, a lot of whom he knew way back when, but most of them, you know, complete strangers, whether they're men or women or white or black or Indians.
3: Yeah.
4: You know, he can just make the connection. And, I mean, there was the two things that struck me. He's in South Carolina, Columbia, South Carolina, the capital. And that was the first place he came in 1777. The ship landed on the South Carolina coast. So he's in a house with a reception, and there's sentries at the door. And an old black man comes up, and he says to the sentries, "See guns afore you were born. Been where they've been fired to."
3: Huh.
4: You know, so he marches into the house, and then he says to Lafayette, "Do you remember me?" Lafayette retrieves his name from 1777. He was probably almost certainly a slave then. He doesn't seem to be one now.
3: Yeah.
4: Pompey remembers his name. Gets him a glass of champagne. They, you know, they drink their champagne. They talk. And then Pompey says, "Well, I came here to see Lafayette. Now I've seen him. Now I'm going home." You know? And then, but then the other one, this was in Baltimore. Lafayette's party, they were having dinner with the senator, and they thought, well, look, it's night, let's see if we can just walk home. You know, it's dark, no one will notice us. But as they're walking back to their hotel, his son feels a tug on his coat. And Levasseur describes it, that there was a beautiful young woman who said, "Will you just let me touch him?
3: Oh my God.
4: Make me so happy." And so Lafayette takes her hand.
3: Oh.
4: And she hides her face with her tears and her blushes.
3: Oh.
4: You know, and this is like fandom, right?
3: Yeah.
4: But it's not for a rock musician.
3: Yeah.
4: You know, it's for a hero, and he's responding to it.
3: Yeah.
4: And he just does that. He has an ability to give it back.
2: Richard Brookhiser, his book, The Hero Returns, joined by Laura Arricchio of the Guggenheim Memorial Fund.
3: Yeah, he really does seem to have this effect on people that where people, I mean, to this day, people have remember the stories of their ancestors who went to see him. Like these things are passed down through the families. Now, but you shared one particular anecdote that you said is a key to your book.
4: Oh, right. Yes. Yes. This was like halfway through the trip. He comes to New York. He goes to New England and New York, and then he goes south through Pennsylvania, Virginia, and the Carolinas. And then he goes to New Orleans, and then he's going to go up the Mississippi. So his stop in the state of Mississippi will be Natchez, which is, I think it was still the capital. So there's the usual dinner and the toasts and all of that. Then the next day he's going to leave, and an old man comes up to him, and the local newspapers did not give us his name, but they said this man was a veteran, and he said he fought in the Battle of Brandywine, which was Lafayette's first, 9/11/1777, battle trying to defend Philadelphia. It was a defeat. Lafayette was shot in the calf, left calf, bleeding. He was taken off the field, but he stayed at a bridge to help organize the retreat. So this man was also there, and he opens his shirt, and he's got scars, and he says, "These wounds are my pride. I earned them fighting for the independence of my country on that day, which went so badly for us." And then Lafayette says, "It was a hard day, but have we not since been amply indemnified?" When I read that sentence, I thought, this is it. This is what this whole trip is about. Haven't we been indemnified? Look where we are now. Look what we've done. And to Lafayette, the answer is yes. Yeah. And it's not a naive yes. He sees the problems.
3: He
4: sees them. What's going to become of the Indians east of the Mississippi? Nothing good.
3: Yeah.
4: What is happening to the slaves?
3: Yeah.
4: And what will happen to them? Well, maybe something good. Lafayette's hopeful, but it hasn't happened yet. But he sees almost 50 years of a Republican government. It's working. The elections keep being held. He's here for a presidential election, and a rather gnarly one.
3: Yeah, can we talk about that election?
4: Oh, yes. But, and he sees, the Erie Canal and the steamboats and the prosperity. Yeah. So he sees, okay, this is a republic that works.
3: Yeah.
4: People are prosperous. People are happy. And he wants to use this as an example to the world. I mean, to France, but also the rest of the world. So, but 1824. Okay. Now, that was an election. The first two-party system had ended. The Federalists had disappeared. So everybody left were Republicans. This was Jefferson's party, the ancestor of today's Democrats. So Monroe is president for 8 years, and for those 8 years, five men are scheming to succeed him. There's his Secretary of State, John Quincy Adams. There is the Treasury Secretary, William Crawford. There's the Secretary of War, John Calhoun. There is Henry Clay, Speaker of the House, elected Speaker the first day he served in the House. No one has ever repeated that feat. And Andrew Jackson, the hero of New Orleans.
3: Right.
4: Calhoun drops out in the seventh year because he figures I'm the youngest, I have time, let me just be vice president. So you got four men left. And when the vote is taken, Lafayette and his party have been in Virginia and Washington for several months. So Congress says election day will be from late October to early December. That's when the states will pick their electors. And then when the count is made, Jackson is first, but he doesn't have a majority of the electoral vote. Adams is second, Crawford's third, Clay is fourth. So no majority, and the Constitution now says, with the 12th Amendment, the top three finishers go to the House. And the House will vote, each state will cast one vote, no matter how big its delegation is. So Clay is out of the running, but he's the Speaker of the House. So he's the kingmaker, the potential kingmaker. So, and there are discussions. I mean, Adams, the number two guy, and Clay first reach out to each other at a dinner for Lafayette in Washington.
3: I didn't know that.
4: Yeah, they have their first, let's meet later, And, John Quincy Adams refers to none of this in his diary. Because his conscience he wants it bad, but he can't admit to himself.
3: Wait, how do we know this?
4: Other people, other people saying stuff. So it comes down to February 9th. The House is going to meet. A week before that, Lafayette and his party take a side trip to Pennsylvania. And they're in York, Pennsylvania. There's a dinner. Usual thing. Lafayette always leaves dinners early. He paces himself. So his secretary stays behind. And then there's some... Now, Jackson has carried Pennsylvania by 76% of the vote.
3: Wow.
4: Okay? Big Jackson state. And these militiamen, Pennsylvania militiamen at the dinner are saying, you know, if this election is taken from our man, we are going to march to Washington with our bayonets on the Capitol. We will see that justice is done. And Levasseur, you know, writes that he's kind of worried to hear this. All right, a week later, the House meets, first ballot, Adams wins 13 of 24 states. So he's the winner. He has the majority on the first ballot. And I can tell you how that happened, but he has the majority. Then a few days later, there's a party at the White House.
3: Okay.
4: Everybody comes. You know, they want to see how all the main players are going to react. So Adams is there, Jackson is there, Clay is there, they shake hands, you know, everything seems fine. And Levasseur, the secretary, sees two of these militiamen from Pennsylvania. They're at the party. And he said, well, why haven't you marched on the Capitol, you know? And they said, oh, you heard us saying that stuff. Well, there's a winner. All we have to do is obey.
3: Wow.
4: Well, now we'll watch the new president. You know, if he makes mistakes, we'll criticize him, which they do for 4 years. I mean, they just spent 4 years hammering President Adams. But at that moment, it's like, okay, there's a winner.
3: Wow.
4: So, you know, when I read that, I thought of us, and I felt ashamed by the difference.
3: Yeah.
4: You know, and look, the Jackson men were distressed. I mean, they called it the corrupt bargain. They said that over and over for 4 years, but they never said, oh, well, it really didn't happen.
3: Right.
4: You know, so I thought that was a contrast worth noting.
3: Yeah, no, absolutely. I mean, it just seems as though Lafayette was almost like the Zelig of his time. You know, he kept popping up at all these crucial moments.
4: Yeah, he thinks he's a little naive. He and his secretary think that their trip has calmed the political passions.
3: Huh.
4: Now, of course, they would think that because they're in the center of this happy adoration. And it's true that all the newspapers are just full of Lafayette. But why not? I mean, he's the news, right? How often does this happen? Of course, they're going to be full of him, but I thought people can hold two ideas in their mind at once. So, yes, Lafayette's here. It's great. But we still have an election to win. And especially journalists know who is paying for their newspapers and who they want the journalists to tout.
3: Yep.
4: So, you know, once Lafayette goes through town, they'll be back to, you know, Adams is great or Adams is terrible or whatever.
3: I mean, you actually make a great point there, though, which is that the newspapers of the time were no less partisan necessarily than the newspapers of today.
4: Oh, no, absolutely. No, maybe even more, because there's no pretense that they
3: exactly.
4: ought to be objective. I mean, everybody knows. I mean, they have names like the Nashville Whig.
3: Right.
4: You know, okay, well, that's going to be a Whig paper. There you go.
2: Richard Brookhiser talking about the return of Marquis de Lafayette to the U.S. in 1824. His book, The Hero Returns, joined by Laura Arricchio of the Guggenheim Foundation.
3: Yeah. And now what about Lafayette's? So I want to come back to sort of Lafayette's own politics. He has this wonderful statement where later in life he's reflecting back on his career, and he says that he's been a lifelong moderate, he says. He calls himself a lifelong moderate. But, he says, moderation is not, as many people think, finding the middle point between two extremes, but rather finding the point of truth and mm-hmm. sticking to it. So I guess I have two questions for you. One, what do you think of that definition of moderation? And number two, what do you think about Lafayette's self-assessment?
4: Well, I think the self-assessment is accurate, and I think moderation is just a confusing word.
3: Yeah.
4: because it implies, you know, you're sort of lukewarm.
3: Right, exactly.
4: But he's not.
3: Exactly.
4: He's passionate about what he believes. And his sort of bumper sticker was Republican institutions, founded on the plain rights of man.
3: Yep.
4: So he thought there were rights, he thought they were plain, and that republican institutions could uphold and defend them. Now, you know, he's willing to have a constitutional monarch.
3: Yeah.
4: You know, early in the French Revolution, and then, you know, in 1830, he embraces Louis Philippe. But he conceives of that king would be a monarch surrounded by republican institutions.
3: Right.
4: And he never varies. And one tribute to him, it's kind of ironic, before, you know, when he's young, when he's a teenager, he goes to riding school, which French noblemen have to do, because riding is social display. You know, got to know how to do it. And one of his fellow students is the Comte d'Artois, who is the youngest of the royal brothers. He's Louis XVI's youngest brother. And then, you know, in time, he will become Charles X. He himself will become king. And he's just a reactionary. You know, from the earliest days, he is a reactionary. But he and Lafayette kind of got along. I mean, you know, Lafayette was socially awkward. Comte d'Artois, he was handsome. He had I read somewhere few ladies refused him or no ladies refused him, something like that. But he always kind of liked Lafayette. And he said, years later, he said, there are only two people in France who have not changed their minds since 1789. It's me and Lafayette. Then he also said, and this is more interesting, he said, our minds are very similar. They just have different ideas in them. That's kind of a Zen remark. Turn that around and look at it. But no, but it's his tribute to Lafayette's consistency, which he recognizes, even though he objects to it. He's also recognizing he has it, too.
3: Yeah. Yeah, so he objects to the content, but not to the principle of consistency.
4: No, not to the consistency.
3: Yeah, no, there's something admirable in that.
4: Mm-hmm. Game, recognized game.
3: Yeah. Yeah, exactly. And so now it's not just Lafayette, when he's thinking about republics and so forth, he's not just thinking about the U.S. and France, right? He gets very involved with the whole...
4: Yes. Yes, he's like, you know, he tries to help Latin American revolutionaries. Latin America is Spanish America is throwing Spain off. In fact, the last victory over Spain happens when he's here. It's the battle in Peru, Ayacucho. And so he tries to help, you know, with loans and you know, encouraging people to be helpful to the cause. He does that with Spain itself. There's like 3 years 1820 to 23, when they have a constitutional government, and then the king takes absolute power back with the help of a French army, an invading French army, which Lafayette criticizes in the Chamber of Deputies. He thinks it's a terrible thing that France did. But he tried to help them. He encourages people to help the Greeks who are rebelling against the Ottomans. The Greek War of Independence is going on. And so whatever he can do to help these other freedom fighters, he would call them, he tries to do. And then, you know, at the end of his life, after he's back, the last thing he does is Poland. You know, Poland rebels against Russia in 1830-31, and he tries to help the rebellion when it's ongoing and then help Poles after it's defeated who are, you know, fleeing to France to escape. So we all know that when the American Expeditionary Force came to France in 1917, this colonel went to his grave and famously said, "Lafayette, we are here."
3: Yeah.
4: Well, Lafayette's life is, "I am here."
3: Huh? That's nice.
4: I'm here. Yeah. You don't have to call me. I'm here. You know, wherever there are people who seem to be, and you know, sometimes he misjudges it.
3: Yeah.
4: But you know, whenever there are people who seem to be struggling for the same things that he believes in, he will help them as much as he can.
3: Yeah. Yeah. No, it's true. And his notion of himself as consistent is really absolutely an accurate one. And he takes us, it seems, all over the world.
4: Oh, and then there was this one, I put it in the book, this kind of catty comment by the guy, the younger intellectual who married, I think, his daughter, Remusat. Then he was saying, well, you know, the conversation at Lafayette's house, it was admirable, but you could die of boredom. And he said, because the ideals, they were never challenged. Huh. And I sort of know what he means, but I thought, well, yeah, but don't you have to judge what it is that's boring you? I mean, things can bore you that are horrible.
3: Yeah.
4: Okay, so maybe cut a little slack if you're being bored by things that are admirable.
3: Yeah, and you know, Lafayette, I mean, my recollection, it's been a while now, but is that, you know, part of the reason that he really didn't fit in at Versailles is that he probably was boring as a conversationalist, if you consider boring being not interested in repartee.
4: Mm-hmm.
3: You know, from what you've described, he was really engaged with the people and the ideas. There was nothing flippant about him.
4: Right, and he offended Provence, right?
3: Yes.
4: The future Louis XVIII.
3: Yes, yes.
4: He had a little tiff over a ball or something. Oh, he offended him when he had a mask on, and then the royal brother says, well, did you know who you were talking to in Lafayette? Said, yes, I did.
3: So. Yeah, exactly. Exactly. He was so completely honest that he couldn't even bring himself, because he gave him an excuse.
4: Right.
3: And he was like, no, I know who you are.
4: Yeah, right. Right.
3: So I realize that we're running short on time. So before we end and move to questions from the audience, I really just want to ask you the question that's probably on people's minds. We live in a very presentist society. We're all concerned about now. What lessons does Lafayette have for us now?
4: Well, I think he's an antidote to post-liberalism.
3: Can you say
4: whether it's on the right or the left?
3: Huh.
4: He wouldn't have a Nazi tattoo.
3: Right.
4: He wouldn't admire a Nazi jurist like Carl Schmitt. Who some people on the right say they're interested in these days.
2: Richard Brookhiser is an historian and biographer, author of the book The Hero Returns, in conversation with the vice president of the Guggenheim Foundation, Laura Arricchio.
4: He's sticking with his Republican institutions and the plain rights of man. So there's something refreshing about that. For his limitations, for his naivete, he should have been more cunning, right? You know, if you put Lafayette and Talleyrand in a blender, you would have got the perfect political actor. But
3: I completely agree. And sometimes I find myself longing for Lafayette these days.
4: Right.
3: So we're getting questions from the audience. So the first one is, do you think Lafayette's youth impacted his attitude towards the revolution? I assume the American Revolution.
4: Oh, sure. I mean, you know, he's 19 years old. He's had military training. His father was killed by the British, so this is the chance to get back at his father's killers. And then he hears about the revolution in 1775 from George III's younger brother, the Duke of Gloucester, who was traveling in France, and you know, his way of rebelling against his family was to talk up the American rebels. But, you know, and Lafayette hears this and he thinks, oh, great, you know, here are these people across the ocean. They're fighting for liberty. You know, and he thinks they're like children of nature, you know.
3: Yeah.
4: But and he learns that we're not that. But that gets him hooked. That gets him interested.
3: Yeah. No, that's great. Okay, so now the next question is, what was Lafayette's influence on the French Revolution in 1789?
4: Well, he leads the National Guard. He almost quits very soon. There was an incident days after the fall of the Bastille when this royal official, Foulon, that was one of his last names, he was captured by a crowd, and they wanted to lynch him, because he'd supposedly said, well, people should just eat straw. You know, and there'd been lousy harvests and starvation for 2 years. So this was the wrong thing to have said. And Lafayette came to this crowd and said, you know, you should not do this. You shouldn't lynch a person. They have to be tried. This goes against everything, you know, we should stand for. And they did it anyway.
3: Yeah.
4: And then he resigned. And then he was persuaded, you know, no, you can't. You know, we need you. So, you know, he's both powerful, but things are happening. Now, something works better in the fall when a huge crowd, mostly of women, march out to Versailles because they've heard they're feasting there.
3: Right.
4: You know, and they're just enraged by this. And Lafayette goes with some regiments of the National Guard to try and prevent, you know, who knows what. And he goes in the palace, and the king and his family and retainers, they're terrified. They say, oh, this is Cromwell. Here's Cromwell coming. And Lafayette says, if I was Cromwell, I wouldn't be here alone.
3: Wow.
4: You know, I'm coming to try and save the situation. And then the next day, the crowd is saying, where is Marie Antoinette, who's very unpopular?
3: Yeah.
4: She's always more unpopular than the king. She's Austrian, lots of reasons. So he says to her, madam, you know, we have to go on the balcony.
3: Yeah.
4: And he brings her out and he kisses her hand. And then this, like, the crowd is appeased. They think, oh, this is wonderful. So Lafayette is a dramatic person. He can make these gestures. And he probably thought, well, I got over that one.
3: Yeah.
4: But, you know, things like that keep happening. And you can't just keep counting on your charisma or your gestures alone to get you over them.
3: Yeah.
4: So... And that's what Burke thought. That's when Burke thought, this is a disaster.
1: Hmm.
4: You know, the reflections on the revolution in France, the king is not guillotined when Burke writes that.
3: Right.
4: But it's that moment when the crowd comes out to Versailles and then hauls the king and queen back to Paris. And Burke thinks, well, I thought 10,000 swords must have sprung out of their scabbards to avenge an offense to the queen. But the age of chivalry is dead. The age of calculators is come. And the only thing at the end of their vistas is the gallows. Because he's saying, no more custom.
3: Yeah.
4: It's only force.
3: Yeah.
4: And he's prescient. Now, yeah. Of course, that's because we're reading back from what actually happened.
3: Yeah.
4: But Burke has laid his marker down. This is going to end badly.
3: And indeed he did. So now we have some more questions back to the U.S. Can you speak to the irony of an aristocrat like Lafayette joining an anti-establishment revolutionary movement?
4: Well, partly it's against the British, you know, the old enemies. You know, his later conduct shows that he thinks the system in his own country can be reformed and improved.
3: Mm-hmm.
4: You know, and even before the Bastille falls, one thing that happens a year before is Protestants are granted religious liberty.
3: Right.
4: Because the revocation of the Edict of Nantes, 1689, deprived them of all civil rights. Protestants could not marry in Protestant services and other consequences. But in Lafayette thought this was terrible, and he lobbies, and the king agreed to loosen those restrictions. So, and Lafayette thinks, well, all right, and we can do more things like this. And it's not a crazy thought. He's not alone in thinking that. There are other liberal-minded people, including nobles. So, you know, he's not the only liberal-minded nobleman at the time.
3: Yeah. And how about the other, Frenchmen? So this is another question. How about the other Frenchmen who came to the United States early on? What did they think? And not just, I guess I'm thinking here about some of the French officers who came at the same time as Lafayette, but then also a little bit later, what about Tocqueville? Sort of how do you...
4: Right. Well, the officers, a number of them were impressed. There was Chastellux. Was he a marquis?
3: Yeah.
4: Marquis de Chastellux. He wrote an account of his service in the Revolution. And he said of Washington, he has led the army for 7 years and he has obeyed Congress. No more need be said.
3: Wow.
4: So he got that.
3: Yeah.
4: The officer who was most like Lafayette was Johann de Kalb.
3: Yeah.
4: He was a German in the French service. And he'd been sent as a spy in the 1760s because France was looking for ways to get back at England after the Seven Years' War. And so Kalb was sent What are the American colonists feeling? You know, is there an opportunity there? And Kelp said, well, they're unhappy. They're not ready to rebel yet. Mm-hmm. But then when they did, he comes here on Lafayette's ship in 1777. And they're at Valley Forge together. And Kelp writes someone home. He says, all these French officers here, they spend all their time backbiting except for Lafayette, who's, you know, a wonderful young man, and we're friends. And they were friends because they shared in the idealism. Yeah. And then Kelp is killed at the Battle of Camden, this terrible American defeat in South Carolina. And he's supposed to have said, you know, Cornwallis sends his surgeon to attend to him. And Kelp's one account was, he said, I die the death I would like to have fighting for liberty.
3: Wow.
4: So he shared Lafayette's idealism. And then, you know, Lafayette comes to dedicate a monument for him in 1825. Wow. So Lafayette lived, Kelp died.
3: Yeah.
4: That's war.
3: Yeah.
2: Richard Brookhiser, his book, The Hero Returns, joined by Laura Arricchio of the Guggenheim Memorial Fund.
3: And what about the other fellow, Tocqueville?
4: Oh, Tocqueville, yeah. Lafayette knows him a little bit. And
3: yeah.
4: he gives him some letters of introduction when Tocqueville and Beaumont come here in the early 1830s. And Tocqueville, you know, Tocqueville's book is a masterpiece, and it's read today and in colleges and elsewhere. And you know, Tocqueville thinks democracy is the way the world is going to go. So let me see how it's going in the United States. That's why he comes here, and that's how he writes his book. It's obvious. It is a more philosophical, deeper book than the book that Levasseur wrote some
3: right.
4: years earlier. But I think Levasseur got some things that Tocqueville missed.
3: Huh.
4: For Tocqueville, the United States is New England.
3: What?
4: New England.
3: England.
4: It is New England. And he kind of just ignores Virginia, I think because he's anti-slavery, but you shouldn't ignore it because
3: right.
4: of that, because for good and ill,
3: yeah.
4: Virginia had a lot of effect on the future. And Levasseur doesn't make that mistake. Also, Tocqueville really starts with the Constitution and doesn't say a lot about the Declaration of the Revolution, and Levasseur does.
3: Right.
4: Now, obviously because Lafayette's fought in the Revolution,
3: right.
4: but he also writes about the Declaration and its importance. So there's some things that Levasseur gets. Plus, he's also, I mean, it's a much more a reported piece than Tocqueville's.
3: Yeah.
4: He's got anecdotes and he's got scenes and so on. So it's an interesting pendant sort of preliminary to Tocqueville.
3: Yeah, no, absolutely. And so this actually ties in a little bit with one of my favorite questions that I've received so far, which is, I mean, they're all wonderful, but this one particularly piqued my interest, which is, what was the most surprising or unexpected fact or piece of history you learned during your research?
4: Oh, that I learned. Huh. Well, I'll tell you what I think surprised Lafayette the most. He's in Kaskaskia, Illinois, which is an old French colonial settlement from when Louisiana was owned by France. And there's still French people living there who haven't heard of Napoleon. You know, because they're in the frontier. That's where Kaskaskia is. And that's, Lafayette goes there. And then there's an Indian woman. Her name is Mary. She's a Catholic convert. And she wants to see him. And she's embarrassed about going up to the party with all the white guests. So Lafayette comes down to a lower room in the house. And she gives him a letter that he wrote to her father.
3: Wow.
4: During the Revolutionary War. She's
3: wow.
4: preserved this thing. Her father was a chief or a leader back east, it sounds like New York,
3: uh-huh.
4: by the Great Lakes, she said.
3: Uh-huh.
4: And Lafayette wrote him a letter related to some battle they'd fought together. And then he and his family had moved to the West. And she said how hard that was. She remembered it as a child, and they suffered so and so on. And then she's been living among the Kickapoos and I think the Shawnees out in Illinois. And she gives Lafayette this letter, and he's just, you know, he's just astounded to see this thing, you know, in the middle of the continent. So the French people don't know Napoleon, but here's an Indian with a letter of Lafayette's.
3: Wow, that is a great story. Thank you for asking this, because I hadn't known that story. So here's another good one. Where do you see Lafayette's impact in the U.S. today? Do you think he has any legacy today?
4: His name's remembered.
3: Yep.
4: That's not nothing.
3: Yep.
4: You know, what generals does everybody know from the Revolution? I mean, Washington.
3: Yeah.
4: Arnold. Hamilton, because of
3: right.
4: the musical.
3: Yeah.
4: But even before the musical, I think Lafayette. I think people sort of knew, well, he came to fight for us.
3: Yeah.
4: And that's all they know.
3: Yeah.
4: But they do know that. And then there are all these, towns and counties and whatnot, and statues here.

0: There's a great one in Union Square,
1: yeah,
0: by Bartholdi, who did the Statue of Liberty.
1: Yeah.
0: It's on the east side of the square. You know, I urge you all to go look at it. It's, he did a very nice job. He wanted to capture Lafayette's devotion at the moment of arriving in the United States. So Lafayette is like stepping off the prow of a boat, and he's got his sword on his heart, and he's holding out his hand. It's a fine piece.
1: Yeah, there's two others in Manhattan, in New York. There's mm-hmm. The one in Morningside Heights and one mm-hmm. in Prospect Park.
0: Mm-hmm.
1: So you can go on a whole Lafayette sculpture tour. So we've been talking about Lafayette and how he's a huge hero here. Is he considered a hero in France?
0: There was a poll not that long ago where they asked Frenchmen, who's your favorite French revolutionary, and Lafayette won. I mean, he had a plurality, but he came in first, and that's interesting. I think part of that was the left split. You know, the left has never liked him, so but they split between Danton and Robespierre. Robespierre is the communist hero. Danton is the non-communist left. So that maybe allowed Lafayette to win. But, I mean, it sounded better to me than what you wrote in your book when you were writing your book.
1: Yeah.
0: Because it seemed like you were being told, well, people don't like him.
1: Yeah, I was, absolutely. I mean, my book opens with, but see, I think the difference is that my book was before Lin-Manuel Miranda wrote his musical, and yours is after, because people, my book opens with me talking to a curator at Versailles. I'm asking him to show me a particular bust of Lafayette, and he begrudgingly does so, but then he says, while he's standing there and I'm looking at it, he says, why should we have a bust of Lafayette? And that kind of set the whole book in motion, because I did find at that time that he was generally not a hero there. But now, okay, I'm told we have to wrap, so I have one final question for you, and apologies to those I didn't get to. There were many, and they're all excellent, but I think this is a delightful one to end on. Lafayette, according to Lin-Manuel at least, is America's favorite Frenchman. Who's yours?
0: Oh, Lafayette.
1: There you go.
0: Lafayette.
1: I think that's the right answer.
0: And Brigitte Bardot.
2: Thank you.
1: Thank you, Rick.
3: This event took place in June, hosted by New York Historical, Richard Brookhiser, in conversation with Laura Auricchio, Vice President of the Guggenheim Memorial Fund, talking about his book, The Hero Returns, Lafayette and the Legacy of Revolution. Next on C-SPAN Radio, Sarah K. Byerly. She coordinates education programs for the American Battlefield Trust. She'll talk about the 1862 signing of the Winchester Accords. The Winchester Accords during the American Civil War determined that medical personnel would not be treated as combatants nor held as prisoners of war. She talked about the Winchester Accords late March, part of a conference on the American Civil War hosted by Virginia Tech University.
4: Thank you for the kind introduction. Thank you for being here after our fabulous lunch. We're going to get started here, and I want to extend my thanks to the Virginia Center for Civil War Studies for inviting me to be here on this special weekend where we're talking about all different types of innovations and how innovations change and can be interpreted in different ways throughout history, but particularly in our niche era of focus, the American Civil War. So, little fun fact for you, if you like. On March 30th, it is National Doctors' Day. So we were really close to getting it on the day here with this topic that we're going to be exploring. But the Winchester Accord and the precedent that it brings into history has some really important effects that we need to consider in our own world even today. These screenshots come from March 24th, 2026. They are from open

0: source intelligence accounts on X, formerly called Twitter. To summarize, Iranian-backed militia in Iraq sent a drone attack toward a United States facility. In the video and images which appear to have been released by the militia, a Black Hawk helicopter was attacked as it sat on the ground. Interestingly, in that video, parts of the helicopter are blurred. You can see some circling from the accounts showing those areas. The specific areas on the helicopter that are blurred are the exact locations where medical symbols are located. There's an ongoing debate whether this Black Hawk was originally used for medical evacuation with medical personnel on board or quick casualty evacuation, but it does appear to have been a medically designated aircraft. This piece of modern evidence reminds us that the concepts we're going to explore in this program are still relevant today. Should designated medical personnel, locations, or equipment be treated as non-combatants? Should modern tactics shift the rules? Or is this a principle of humanity that continues to be important? The idea that lifesavers should be treated differently on the battlefield and in war is written down in agreements during the American Civil War, and it formally started with 8 Union doctors and a few Confederate doctors in the town of Winchester, Virginia, in 1862. So let's go back on our timeline and set the scene a little bit. What does military medicine look like 164 years ago in 1862? To put it bluntly, warfare changes across the centuries, but at its core, it remains the same. War is killing and maiming to obtain an objective, usually when diplomacy has failed. In the midst of war's brutalities, though, there are attempts to save lives and to recover the dead. And I think this is a recognition of human suffering and death that both sides must grapple with as it goes along or as the conflict unfolds. I've been listening to an audiobook version translation of the Iliad by Homer. When we look all the way back into ancient Greek history, you have warriors fighting to go and pull their wounded, injured comrades off the battlefield. I was listening as I was driving here last night, and there is a translated speech by the Trojan warrior Hector, and he is saying how he would define good death and how warriors should be honored when they fall. So these are concepts that we can trace throughout human history. If you want to look at other classics of literature on the literary side, perhaps Shakespeare comes to mind in the treatment of the wounded or the dead come to mind in perhaps Henry V. And there are many primary sources, images, visuals, artifacts that tell us that this is important even as war and combat unfolds in human history. When the American Civil War begins in 1861, the United States Army has just over 100 doctors in its ranks. By the time the war is over, there will be thousands of men on the payroll of the United States Army or the Union armies as this unfolds. And of course, the Confederacy is going to follow similar suit as well.
1: Historian Sarah K. Byerly, discussing the 1862 Winchester Accords.
0: So there's this explosion of new opportunities for military medicine to learn and to be able to advance. And we heard a little bit about that this morning. The American Civil War happens at the brink of a breakthrough that hasn't happened just yet. They don't know that germs cause disease and infection. There's some theories starting to run around the medical world, but it hasn't been formalized yet. So that will lead to a number of unsanitary conditions, and you will have doctors who live decades beyond the Civil War going, if only we knew now, or even knew then what we know now. So the American Civil War happens before a lot of those big breakthroughs come. But the American Civil War brings new weapons, which are creating new wounds, specifically the rifled bullet called the mini ball or the Manet ball. bullet. And it is designed to come out of a rifled barrel of a gun. And it comes out fast and spinning. And when it hits bone, it shatters it, usually beyond repair. So there's going to then be a push of more surgical innovations. How can we save a soldier's life? Is it better for him to live on, even if he's missing a limb, or to die of this injury? And these are questions that doctors are grappling with, the patients themselves are wondering about as the war goes along. And we find in the 1860s, there's still the conflict between heroic medicine, and that's coming from the old ancient Greek idea that if you're sick, the humors in your body are out of balance. And to get your humors back in balance, there might be bleeding, there might be blistering, there might be purging. We won't go into the details. We're right after lunch. But it's these very drastic medicines. If something drastic happens, then of course you must be on your way to getting better. But there are some doctors who are starting to push back against some of the use of those medicines. Union doctor William Hammond is pushing back against the use of calomel. He says it's poison to the human body. That's not a popular opinion. He's kind of forced out of some of his roles for his stance there. And when we look at 1862, we find the implementation of what becomes known as the Letterman system. This is evacuation of a wounded soldier from battlefield, hopefully to his home, where he can make a full recovery. So it goes from field dressing station to field hospital to a general hospital, then hopefully to home, using ambulances that are organized into ambulance corps, hopefully railroads to speed the transportation of that soldier as well. Elements of the Letterman system are still used by the modern military to this day. The Letterman system, though, really comes into play in the early autumn of 1862 for the Union Army. And the story that we're going to explore takes place in the spring months. So again, right on the brink of big innovation and change within the medical moment that's unfolding during the Civil War. In the spring of 1862, there are numerous advances attempted by Union armies. And one of those is going to be a campaign marching into Virginia's Shenandoah Valley, running approximately 150 miles from about Lexington down or northward to the Potomac River at Harper's Ferry, that geographical region in Virginia is referred to as the Shenandoah Valley. It's strategic for a number of reasons. It has high agricultural production in the area, can feed a lot of armies. Also, it's strategic. Whoever controls this valley lying between the Allegheny Mountains to the west, the Blue Ridge Mountains to the east, has access to the other side's capital, whether that's Washington, D.C., the federal capital, or Richmond, the capital of the Confederacy by this point in the war. You put an army in the valley, you can march between the mountains, swing up, swing south, to be able to possibly threaten or attack the other side's capital. We'll see campaigns throughout the Civil War attempt, or sometimes successfully, do this maneuver throughout the Civil War years. On the screen is an image of Confederate General Thomas Jonathan Jackson, probably better known by his nickname Stonewall. And fun fact, I read Dr. Robertson's biography of Stonewall Jackson on a camping trip when I was about 16 years old, and I thought it was the most fascinating reading to be had at the time. But Stonewall Jackson will make an observation in the early spring of 1862. If the valley is lost, Virginia is lost. Jackson and some of the other Confederate commanders are recognizing the importance of this region. And as the Valley Campaign unfolds in the spring months of 1862, there will be three Union armies that enter into the region and will meet with a lot of defeat. Confederate troops will march roughly 646 miles in a campaign that goes up and down, north and south, through the valley. There will be six major battles fought, along with numerous skirmishes in the region. And you're going to find a Union dread begin to build. There's a legend that comes around Stonewall Jackson. He marches here, he disappears, he strikes, he wins battles. And for Union troops, they're feeling like this might be a place that they're not able to win. And that'll continue on in Shenandoah Valley history until 1864, when they begin to secure more victories in the region. Now, in Jackson's Confederate Army is his medical director, Dr. Hunter McGuire. He's 27 years old. He's so young looking that when he's appointed medical director for Jackson in 1861, Jackson thinks it's a mistake when he sees young Hunter for the first time. Jackson actually sends paperwork to Richmond to make sure, is this really the guy you want to put in charge of all the medical for my brigade? At the time, Jackson was commanding a brigade. Now he's commanding a much larger force. But Hunter McGuire, prior to the Civil War, had attended Jefferson Medical College in Pennsylvania, and there he leads a student secession movement. He gets a whole bunch of Southern students to leave the school, and they don't like how they're being treated, so they betake themselves to Richmond and say that they're standing up for states' rights. McGuire has medical background in his family. His father, Dr. Hugh McGuire, helps to found the first medical school in Virginia, which becomes known as Winchester Medical College, and it's located in the Shenandoah Valley. When the Civil War comes, Hunter McGuire volunteers to be an infantryman. He enlists in Company F of the 2nd Virginia Infantry Regiment and then gets pulled from those ranks. Someone realizes this guy has a medical background and we need him to not be an infantryman right now. His first battle experience or experience with aftermath of battle will come at the First Battle of Manassas or the First Battle of Bull Run, fought July 21st, 1861. And this is where he'll start to realize warfare's changing. This is mass casualties. What are we going to do to try to save the most lives possible? And this will be a question that McGuire and others like him will grapple with throughout the Civil War. How do we save lives under these awful circumstances of battle? Throughout the winter of 1861-1862, McGuire is with Jackson through some of the winter maneuvers. He is also starting to advocate with other surgeons in the Confederacy for vaccination against smallpox. So, again, taking some steps of innovation as the Confederate medical departments and medical resources for the different commands are starting to come together. During the Valley Campaign itself, with all that rapid marching and those numerous battles, McGuire is focusing a lot on supplies. How do we keep supplies so we can take care of our sick and wounded? Where do we put our hospitals where we can leave our wounded or ill? And how do we manage in this fast-moving campaign? And there's evidence that he's experimenting with ambulances, building kind of an ambulance corps of his own in Jackson's command for evacuation of the wounded from the battlefield. So again, more examples of innovation.
1: Sarah K. Byerly discussing the 1862 Winchester Accords, which determined medical personnel would not be treated as combatants nor held as prisoners of war during the American Civil War.
0: Now, we mentioned Winchester Medical College, founded by Hunter McGuire's father, and Winchester, Virginia is McGuire's hometown. It's the largest town in the northern end of the Shenandoah Valley. It's sometimes called the Lower Valley. And in March 1862, Confederate troops under Jackson's command are going to evacuate from Winchester, much to the distress and dismay of the local civilians, and a Union army is going to come into town. There will be Union occupation of Winchester in the following weeks, and the Union army, commanded by Nathaniel Prentice Banks, is really going to use Winchester as its supply base. They're going to funnel a vast amount of resources, food, armament, ammunition, medical supplies into Winchester. So it's this big supply depot, if you will, that they're setting up. And the Union Army is also going to establish a number of hospitals. They're prioritizing Winchester as this supply logistical base for them, so it makes sense that they're going to set up some hospitals in the region. There's a battle that occurs. The Battle of Kernstown is fought on March 23rd, 1862, roughly 4 miles south of Winchester. So you're going to have a lot of wounded coming into the town at that point and continuing Winchester's role as a hospital town. There are union women nurses who come to Winchester in that spring period. They're sent by Dorothea Dix. And for Confederate supporting civilians in Winchester, there's a lot of disgruntlement, complaining, small acts of rebellion that take place in occupied Winchester in those spring months. But for this small town and its place in the Civil War and its place in the Valley Campaign, it's going to get very exciting and dangerous on May 25th, 1862, during what we now call the First Battle of Winchester. So there have been a number of fights, lots of fast movements in the Shenandoah Valley, and the Union Army under Banks has been retreating northward toward Winchester. Jackson and the Confederates are quick on their heels. And Banks' army is going to rush through Winchester. They will make some stands on the outskirts of town, but they'll be quickly overrun by Confederates who are beginning to surround Winchester. And unlucky for the city on multiple occasions in the Civil War, the town itself sits geographically in like a small basin. So it is kind of hard to defend. And Union troops are going to be forced from their position south of town. They'll race through the streets of Winchester, continue on northward toward the Potomac River, toward Martinsburg, which is now in modern-day West Virginia. There will be rumors among Union soldiers that Confederate civilians fire at them from houses in Winchester. Confederate civilians will deny it, but this idea emerges in the minds of Union soldiers about Winchester being a very hostile place. This comes on top of the annoyances they've had to deal with from civilians in the previous weeks. So it's this grand and glorious Confederate victory. Jackson and staff and Confederate troops are welcomed by the Confederate supporting civilians in Winchester, but not all the Union medical staff or all the sick and wounded Union soldiers who've been staying in Winchester are able to be evacuated with Banks's army as they're retreating northward. So hold that thought. There's a lot of supplies that are captured as Jackson and the Confederates take possession of Winchester. And supplies are coming in short demand because of the forming blockades that the United States Navy is beginning to place around the southern states. We're not in the hard period of the blockade yet, but certainly supplies are limited. And among the limited supplies are medical supplies. So when a treasure trove of medical supplies are captured in Winchester, Hunter McGuire, who's in charge of organizing such supplies and logistics, is overjoyed and a bit overwhelmed with everything that has now come into his possession. Among the supplies captured of military interest in Winchester, there were 9,354 small arms, some very specific cataloging there, 500,000 rounds of ammunition, 2 rifled cannon, 103 cattle, 14,600 pounds of bacon, 6,000 pounds of hardtack, 1,315 pounds of salt pork, 2,400 pounds of sugar, 350 bushels of salt. My conclusion is it would be hard to be a vegetarian in Banks's army. But back to those medical supplies. The medical supplies that the Confederates capture at Winchester were an estimated value of $250,000 in 1862 currency. These are instruments which are desperately needed throughout the Confederacy, and then medicines that are hard to get. So it's this big capture moment. There's about 3,000 Union soldiers who are taken prisoner, and there are also 2 furnished and working hospitals with about 700 Union patients in Winchester that are captured. Now, by working hospital, that means this is a building that is up and running as a medical facility. So they have hospital matrons, most likely. They have doctors who are making the rounds. These are established hospitals. And among with these hospitals, there are captured attendants, there are captured nurses, both male nurses, and then 8 women nurses whose names I found so far. There could have been a few more, but we definitely know that there were 8 women captured in this situation. Then there are 8 Union surgeons who had decided to stay behind. So it's not just that they couldn't make the dash out of town. They made a conscious decision to stay and take care of these hundreds of Union men who are not able to leave Winchester as the Confederates are rushing in. The surgeons that were captured, here's their names and their commands that they're attached to. J. Bird Peel was a brigade surgeon in Blenker's division. T. E. Mitchell, he's probably connected to the 1st Maryland Infantry Regiment. J. J. Johnson, he's a surgeon in the 27th Indiana Infantry. Francis Leland, surgeon of the 2nd Massachusetts Infantry. Philip Adolphus, an assistant surgeon, United States. Possibly connected to a United States unit. We're not exactly sure what he's connected to. It's just how he's listed in the document. Lincoln R. Stone, whose photograph is on the screen. He was an assistant surgeon in the 2nd Massachusetts Infantry. Josiah F. Day, Jr., assistant surgeon, 10th Maine Volunteers. Evelyn L. Bissell, assistant surgeon, 5th Connecticut Volunteers. These surgeons are mentioned by name in General Banks's report as staying behind to care for the Union wounded. Now, a few stories about these men as we're piecing together their circumstances in Winchester. This account comes from the Southern Historical Society papers, a paper written after the war, notes, Assistant Surgeon Philip Adolphus was captured on the battlefield on the 25th of May and taken to Winchester, where he offered his services to Surgeon Peel, the guy in charge, and became part of his corps at the hospital. And then Adolphus goes on to give a statement. The enemy, the Confederates, generally permitted me to continue my vocation and furnished me at my request at once with a guard to protect me, the property in my charge, and my men. End quote. We get another glimpse of some discussions that are happening through the writings of Josiah F. Day, who's that assistant surgeon with the 10th Maine. So he is advocating for himself and for these other Union doctors, and note in his reminiscence how he specifically uses the phrase non-combatant. So here in his account, it's coming from a Union man. On their retreat, the retreat of the Union Army, I was sent for by the commander of the post, Lieutenant Colonel Landon Botts, who is a Confederate officer, and the following conversation took place between us. He began by saying, "Well, doctor, our forces have got to retreat, and as we do not want to take you surgeons with us, I have sent for you to see what you all propose to do in relation to your parole." Now, to set the scene, this is happening as Confederates are realizing we've had a big victory, but we're also going to have to leave Winchester again because there's another Union army coming into a different part of the Shenandoah Valley. So this is happening in this moment. The Confederates are going to have to leave Winchester. What do we do with these captured Union guys?
1: Sarah K. Byerly. She coordinates education programs for the American Battlefield Trust, speaking at Virginia Tech University.
0: Picking up again with Day. Day said, "Colonel, I can only answer for myself. I never, and it's emphasized, will sign such parole as you demand, nor do I think the other surgeons will." "Very well, then," he replied, "then we will have to take you all to Richmond." I said, "Colonel, you may take me to Richmond or not, as you like. I never will sign it. What do you ask of us? We are non-combatants. We have nothing to do with the fighting. Our duties are to alleviate the suffering of the sick and wounded. And I, for one, will never consent to tie my hands by any promise, written or otherwise, so that I cannot attend to the duties of my profession among the sick and wounded until regularly exchanged, as you ask. If I sign this parole, as you ask me to, and then meet a wounded federal soldier on my way to my quarters, am I to refuse to give him the necessary attention to save his life until I am regularly exchanged? I never will do it, and I know that the rest of the federal surgeons in this place will heartily endorse what I have said." He then said, the Confederate, "Well, doctor, go back to the hospital and talk with your surgeons and see what can be done. We must dispose of you somehow." A few notes on the surgeon whose image is up on the screen, Lincoln Ripley Stone. He lives from 1832 until 1930. Think of all the medical innovations he saw during his lifetime. He's originally from Salem, Massachusetts, graduates from Harvard in 1854. He enlisted as a surgeon with the 2nd Massachusetts Infantry, and he'll see service with them for a little while, but then in the spring of 1863, he'll go on to join the 54th Massachusetts, which is an African-American regiment. He will go as their surgeon. He keeps a diary in the summer of 1863 as that regiment is going into campaign and combat in South Carolina. Following that experience, Stone transfers to the Army's medical department. He remains with the Army through the end of the war. Notes on another surgeon, Evelyn Bissell, who's with the 5th Connecticut. He is noted in the unit's regimental history for, quote, his ceaseless labor in the behalf of the wounded, an entire disregard of personal peril in the generous discharge of duties on behalf of the suffering and helpless, end quote. So now let's pick up the thread from a Confederate side. Dr. Hunter McGuire wrote his reminiscence of this in a letter in 1898, which I'll quote here. In the month of May, 1862, after the defeat of General Banks at Winchester, I found among the captured prisoners 8 surgeons or assistant surgeons at the Union Hotel Hospital in Winchester. As medical director of the Army, I reported the fact to General Jackson and asked his permission to unconditionally release these medical officers upon their parole of honor, that they were to remain in charge of the federal sick and wounded in Winchester for 15 days. After the expiration of the 15 days, their parole permitted them to report to their commanding officers for duty. They can go back to their units. It was understood by these gentlemen that they were to use every effort to release on the same terms the medical officers of the Confederate States, who were then prisoners of the federal government. General Jackson assented to the proposition I made to him very readily and directed me to carry out the suggestion. With Dr. Daniel B. Conrad of the 2nd Virginia Regiment, I went to the Union Hotel Hospital and released on parole the surgeons, assistant surgeons, attendants, and nurses, but not the sick or wounded, who were afterwards paroled by regular officers of our Army. No regular order was issued by General Jackson to perform the duty I have reported, but the policy and humanity of such a measure was repeatedly discussed by him and myself afterwards. I kept up the practice of releasing federal medical officers as soon as captured during my term of service as medical director with Jackson, Ewell, Early, and Gordon. His whole war service with the Confederate 2nd Corps, Army of Northern Virginia. A week before the defeat or capture of the greater portion of General Early's army at Waynesboro by Sheridan in 1865, I released the medical inspector of General Sheridan, who had been captured by some of our troops. When, among others, I was captured at Waynesboro, General Sheridan sent for me, and after a short talk, released me from prison on parole on the same terms I accorded his medical officers. The fact of the release of the federal surgeons at Winchester in May 1862 was noticed by the Confederate States Medical and Surgical Journal and by different newspapers of the period. End quote. So now that we've set it up and slightly spoiled it, the Winchester Accord. So after this big victory that the Confederates have had on May 25th, 1862, they're going to hang on to Winchester for a few days. But as May comes to an end and June is starting, the Confederate Army is going to have to head south in the Shenandoah Valley again. So this is both a practical measure and a humanitarian measure. It's something that's going to benefit both sides. It's a benefit for saving lives and humanity. Here's the text of what goes into history and is known as the Winchester Accord. So Winchester, Virginia, May 31st, 1862. We surgeons and assistant surgeons, United States Army, now prisoners of war in this place, do give our parole of honor on being unconditionally released to report in person, singly or collectively, to the Secretary of War in Washington City, as such, and that we will use our best efforts that the same number of medical officers of the Confederate States Army, now prisoners, or may hereafter be taken, to be released on the same terms. And furthermore, we will, on our honor, use our best efforts to have this principle established. The unconditional release of all medical officers taken prisoners of war hereafter. And the 8 Union surgeons, whose names we previously read, signed the document, which is then approved and signed by Hunter McGuire, Medical Director, Army of the Valley. So this agreement, this we won't hold you as prisoner, let's not hold doctors from their duty, let's not make them have to walk by a sick or wounded man because they're under a traditional parole, this is groundbreaking. Now, it may have been practiced at other times during the Civil War or previously, but to put it into writing, now it's something we historians can track. Now it's a precedent that we get to start following throughout history. So this report, this agreement, is printed in newspapers, North and South, and it brings it into discussion, both among military men and it's a discussion in the public consciousness. Now, we should point out that some Confederates, like Dr. McGuire, would point to the Winchester Accord as proof of the Confederate nobility in war, and in the post-war years, they'll often tie it into the Lost Cause memory. So just be aware of that if you're looking into this in greater depth. But what are the next steps? It's interesting that 8 Union doctors aren't held, they're not sent to a prison in Richmond, they're allowed to go free, go back to their regiments, continue life-saving measures on other battlefields. But what happens next?
1: Historian Sarah K. Byerly discussing the 1862 Winchester Accords.
0: Well, on May 31st, 1862, that document is signed, put into effect in Winchester. And that moment is a really interesting point, militarily and medically. Elsewhere in Virginia, the Peninsula Campaign is unfolding. There's a Union army up at the gates of Richmond, capital of the Confederacy. And there's a lot of discussion going on in May, June 1862 about prisoner exchange, regular prisoner exchange, soldiers, officers from the military. So the Winchester Accord and its moment is coming into a time when these sorts of things are already under consideration and under discussion between Union and Confederate commanders and political leaders as well. On June 6th, 1862, in General Orders No. 6 of the United States Army, in the fourth paragraph of it, if we're going to be really specific, it says, "The principle being recognized that medical officers should not be held as prisoners of war, it is hereby directed that all medical officers so held by the United States shall be immediately and unconditionally discharged." What we don't know is it an exact correlation between the Winchester Accord and then that June 6th order? Does one of those doctors force this on through into discussion, or is it something that's in the greater discussion? The Winchester Accord happens, it's kind of spurring on. We're not entirely sure, but we can follow this thread of non-combatants as it proceeds and as the news of the Winchester Accord spreads as well. So 4 days after those general orders, on June 10th, Union General George McClellan writes to Confederate General Robert E. Lee a proposal that medical officers should be, quote, viewed as noncombatants, end quote, and not held as prisoners of war. A week later, June 17th, Lee agrees in writing, quote, to consider medical officers in care of the sick and wounded as noncombatants. He goes on to say that such officers would be so regarded in the operations of the armies of Northern and Eastern Virginia. So now it's getting formalized by the top commanders, the military authorities in this region of the Civil War. June 19th, 1862, McClellan sends across the line a copy of that general orders dated June 6th. Hey, look what we did. We're getting somewhere here. It seems to be what McClellan's doing. Then, to capstone it, June 26, 1862, the Confederate Adjutant and Inspector General's Office published its General Orders No. 45, which unconditionally released all medical officers held in Confederate prisons. Got somewhere. There was a step for humanity. There is a chance that these doctors can go back and continue trying to save lives on these battlefields. I'm just going to go a little further. 1863, we have the Lever Code, which is the first attempt to codify the laws of war. And it will come out to the Union armies in General Orders No. 100. This is compiled by Professor Francis Lieber of Columbia, with background at Columbia College in New York. It is reviewed by a board of military officers, and Abraham Lincoln gives it his approval. Now, this code technically only applies to United States forces, but it's a reflection on the customs of war in America and Europe at that time. And it's really influential for future codification efforts, even up into the present time. There are references back to the Lever Code when we look at modern military rules of war. And the Lever Code is a starting point for international convention on the laws of war, which would take place in 1874, which is the Brussels Conference, and then the Hague Conventions in 1899 and 1907. So specifically to our theme of non-combatants here, Article 53 says, "The enemy's chaplains, officers of the medical staff, apothecaries, hospital nurses, and servants, if they fall into the hands of the American army, are not prisoners of war, unless the commander has reason to retain them." Skipping ahead to Article 79, it's going to start expanding this idea of non-combatants. "Every captured wounded enemy shall be treated or shall be medically treated according to the ability of medical staff." So we're going to take care of those that fall into our hands. Article 115, "It is customary to designate by certain flags the hospitals and places which are shelled so that the besieging enemy may avoid firing upon them. The same is done in battles." Article 116, "Honorable belligerents often request that the hospitals within territory of the enemy be designated so they may be spared. An honorable belligerent allows himself to be guided by flags or signals of protection as much as the contingencies and necessities of the fight will permit." So let's not intentionally shoot at designated hospital locations, is what it's saying. And then finally, Article 117. "It is justly considered an act of bad faith, of infamy, or fiendishness to deceive the enemy by flags of protection. Such a bad faith may be good cause for refusing to respect such flags." Let's go ahead on our timeline a little bit to the International Red Cross. So wars in Europe, specifically Crimea and the conflicts in Italy, is going to lead a man named Henry Dunant in 1862 to write to European leaders asking to create a central relief organization to help with war casualties. In October 1863, Europeans will gather in Geneva for an international conference to improve medical relief on battlefields. By August 1864, an official diplomatic conference adopts the first Geneva Convention. This will later be revised in 1906, 1929, and 1949. Of particular interest for our conversation in that first Geneva Convention, number one, the immunity from capture and destruction of all establishments for the treatment of wounded and sick soldiers, hospitals. Two, the impartial reception and treatment of all combatants. Three, protection of civilians providing aid to the wounded. And four, recognition of the Red Cross symbol as a means of identifying persons and equipment. It'll go on in 1876 that this committee becomes the International Red Cross, with the symbol on the screen behind me. The United States will join the convention and then found the American Red Cross, under a lot of influence from Clara Barton, a former nurse during the Civil War. This happens in 1871 for the American Red Cross. More countries join and sign onto the Geneva Convention. It requires countries to cooperate together to make these principles work. And in the wars of the 20th century, we see that it doesn't work perfectly. but it created that standard. It formalized principles that people said were important.
1: Historian Sarah K. Byerly, discussing the 1862 Winchester Accords, which determined medical personnel would not be treated as combatants nor held as prisoners of war during the American Civil War.
0: And now, as we come toward our end, let's look at some modern examples. There's the Department of Defense Law of War Manual, which you can find if you search around pretty hard on the internet. I found a copy that was updated in July of 2023. I'm not aware if it's been updated since. It was the one that I could find. I did some search terms on the digital copy. There's 1,250 search results for the term medical. The term LIBOR, as in LIBOR code, appears 109 times, referencing back to it. There's certain sections, for example, section 4.2.3.1 talks about certain personnel engaged in humanitarian duties. And if they are involved, quote, in hostilities, they are entitled to special protections. The conditions are military, medical, and religious personnel, authorized staff of voluntary aid societies, staff of a recognized aid society of a neutral country, auxiliary medical personnel, personnel engaged in protection of cultural property. Chapter 7 of this manual deals entirely with, the title of it is, Wounded, Sick, Shipwrecked, Dead, and the Medical Services. In particular, section 7.9 is captured medical and religious personnel, which says treatment of captured personnel who perform medical or religious duties depends on their legal status. And then it goes on to have some qualifications. But ultimately, it's pulling back to this idea of non-combatants. We want people to be able to do life-saving things, that we're going to lead to more people surviving the brutalities of war. And this manual is full of rules, guidelines, exceptions, all throughout it. For the sake of time, I just want to acknowledge it exists. It builds on these principles that we've explored in more depth. On the screen, there is an image from the World Health Organization from May 2025. This is the ruins of a hospital in Gaza. And it is a reminder of the evolution of warfare. And it gives us some questions to consider. What if everyone isn't agreeing to the rules? What if a neutral location providing medical services is shielding perceived enemy or insurgents? What if one side is not following the rules of non-combatants? Do all other sides still have to respect it? There are questions about military objective, questions about humanity, and these continue to be at stake even in our world today. Warfare is always changing. It changes with weaponry, with tactics, and medical care. We see that during the Civil War years. We can also see that warfare is continuing to morph even as we speak today. So when we look back to 1862, I find a phrase really interesting in the Winchester Accord. And furthermore, we will, on our honor, use our best efforts to have this principle established: the unconditional release of all medical officers taken prisoner of war hereafter. Our honor, that's a charged and layered word in mid-19th century America. They're going to do their best efforts. That's a good faith agreement on both sides. And they've laid out a principle, established it into writing. So the Winchester Accord was born out of both practicality and humanity, the reality of trying to save lives in the midst of war. It was an agreement between doctors in gray and doctors in blue. It set historic precedent that would lead to efforts for national and international change. Scrolling through news feeds in this moment, in 2026, and thinking about the Winchester Accord reminds me of two things. Number one, agreements are tenuous. And number two, individuals make a difference. Agreements aren't guaranteed. They require cooperation and mutual hope for humanity in the inhumanity of war. History is about people. Change comes through the efforts of individuals. The surgeons who signed the Winchester Accord recognized that this would be more than words on a page. They needed to work for the change they agreed to. And looking back to that moment in 1862 gives us an opportunity to reflect on the past and consider the present and future. If we continue to believe that the protection of medical personnel is important in warfare, then we need to continue awareness for it and continue asking questions about what it can and should look like in evolving combat. War can be a mirror. It shows the best and worst of humanity. And as we gaze in the mirror in the present moment, can we draw a lesson from the past? We can choose to honor, use our best efforts to have such principles continue to be established and defended as the next chapters of military combat and military medicine are written. Thank you. All right, I think we have a moment for questions. I think the team's coming into position, and many thanks to the team and to C-SPAN for their work in helping the Q&A session to go well.
2: Two quick questions. One, you mentioned the surgeon who objected to the parole he was offered. Is that what led to the Winchester Accord?
0: So that's something that I'm trying to piece together. So that surgeon, Josiah Day, that's his account. It sounds like a Confederate officer is trying to force him to sign a regular parole. And what fascinates me about it is he makes a really strong case. And usually, in interpretation of the Winchester Accord, it's kind of interpreted like the Confederates came up with the idea all on their own. And the Confederates, I think, should be commended for helping to bring it into existence. But I think it's interesting that a Union doctor saying, yeah, I'm not signing that, we're going to have to come up with something else, is kind of going to bring about that moment of, wait, we can do something better. We can set a better precedent.
2: And then second, you said agreements are tenuous. And I understand that the whole exchange system broke down at one point. So the question is, did both sides continue to follow this principle that noncombatants would be automatically released?
0: Right. A great question. So during the Civil War, yes, the prisoner exchange system breaks down in a difficult way as the war goes on. To my knowledge, doctors continue to be released. Sometimes it's not super formal. Sometimes it's more of, we've overrun this field hospital. Yeah, you're a prisoner, but we're not taking you anywhere. Stay here and keep taking care of the wounded. I'm sure there are some case studies out there where we could find, a doctor was taken to a prison or something like that. But generally speaking, doctors are not being hauled out from their position of in a hospital or a field hospital dressing station saving lives. They're not being put through that traditional exchange. They're just seen as, you're a doctor? All right, keep doing what you're doing. Keep saving lives if you can.
1: Sarah K. Byerly of the American Battlefield Trust, hosted by the Center for Civil War Studies at Virginia Tech University.
3: What exactly is it in the traditional parole document that precludes a physician from assisting the wounded? It's my understanding that the traditional parole document just says, I won't fight against the other side until I'm exchanged.
0: Right. I think we see this coming up in Josiah Day's kind of rebuttal there that we have. And it's the, if you're under parole, you're not supposed to be doing anything that will then help your side until you are formally exchanged. So there he's making a very literal argument. If I see a hurt soldier in blue from his side, am I supposed to not do anything? Because ultimately I could save his life, he could still be a soldier, and he could shoot a gun again next month, potentially. So Day is taking a very literal interpretation of it, but it's that, are you just supposed to sit and do absolutely nothing under a traditional parole, or can we do something that's going to release doctors quicker? So under that traditional parole, my understanding of it is, once you're under that, you can't do anything. Like, I'm actually doing some research on an ancestor of mine who does this very strange thing. He's actually in the Shenandoah Valley, and he seems to have been at a battle, and then all of a sudden, he's over at a location that may have been a parole camp. And I'm like, Was he captured? Is he sitting out the war? Like, why in the world is he at this location? It's not really a medical location. So trying to figure that out. So you're kind of just, okay, it's like freeze tag, almost. Frozen, you can't do anything until you're exchanged. So Day is making a very literal argument for it, but through that raising the question of, well, I could save a soldier's life. Am I allowed to do that in this moment? Does that help? A little bit. We can chat about it more later. Yes.
4: What was the availability of the smallpox vaccine for the Southern soldiers?
0: Great question. So more limited, but it's certainly something that they're trying to do. As you bring armies together, contagious diseases spread quickly. So with smallpox, if it's actually the smallpox inoculation for it, you need someone who's sick with smallpox. So those people are going to be around, unfortunately. So being able to take infected, I'm trying to think of a polite way to say this, infected fluids and then introducing it to a healthy person, you can do that. In the military sense, it will often be which regiments are we rotating for this at this time? Is it going to affect them in a bad way? Is it going to, you know, be more of a, okay, they're in quarantine for a little bit and now they're back? You know, how are they responding to it? So a lot of it is coming down to the organization of that, and can the Confederates pull it off? And like, this idea goes back a long way into United States military medicine. George Washington is trying to inoculate the army. And again, he's having to rotate which regiments are going out and going into quarantine and having this exposure to it. Famous Union regiment, the 20th Maine regiment, they get a faulty inoculation in the spring of 1863 and have to sit out the Battle of Chancellorsville in quarantine. Their Lieutenant Colonel Joshua Chamberlain is really upset about it. He says, well, could we just go fight and we'll infect the rebels? I'm paraphrasing a little bit there. They're not allowed to do that. They recover out of their quarantine in time to make a march northward into the Pennsylvania campaign. But there's instances like that. So a lot of it's coming down to the logistics of when are we going to get regiments inoculated? What's that process going to look like? Is it prioritized by the medical directors of those commands?
5: Just have a question of how you might view the Department of Defense now being referred to as the Department of War in either looking at the interpretation of guidelines or the change in guidelines in the manual?
0: That is a fascinating question. I think it borders very close to politics, which I do try to keep out of my public life here. I will point out the name change from phrases of Department of War to Department of Defense, that actually takes place in the 20th century. I was listening to a really interesting discussion of that by historian Heather Cox Richardson. She was digging a little bit into the name change there. So I think it's something that definitely needs to be looked at and looked at historically and with context. And what's the purpose of the name change? So lots of things to consider for sure.
6: All right. Well, thank you.
0: Thank you so much.
1: This event took place late March on the campus of Virginia Tech University in Blacksburg. Sarah K. Byerly, who coordinates education programs for the American Battlefield Trust, talking about the 1862 signing of the Winchester Accord. The Winchester Accord determined that medical personnel would not be treated as combatants in the American Civil War and would also not be held as prisoners of war.
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8: This is the second of a two-part interview with journalist John A. Jenkins. His book is Summer of 71, 5 months that changed America. Jenkins writes in the introduction, and I quote, "It is hard to overstate the importance of the events that defined the American experience during the fateful months of May through September 1971. A good portion of the first part of the interview with John Jenkins focused on Daniel Ellsberg and the publishing of the Pentagon Papers. This discussion opens with the history of Angela Davis and the Soledad brothers. John Jenkins, what was the madman theory that you found in your research?
9: Okay, so the madman theory, by the way, this is also happening today. The madman theory is that a president can keep, if a president can keep a foreign foe sufficiently in the dark about whether he as the president, as a madman, might even sort of push the button, push the nuclear button, or do something that would be far worse than what one would normally diplomatically expect. That if the person sitting across the table from you that you're negotiating with another country, if they can't really trust that you might not do the threat that you're telling them you might do, that will keep them sufficiently off guard to be more coming along with you more on whatever you want to do. So

0: whatever you want to do. So the example is, the madman theory of Henry Kissinger was you have to have a limited nuclear warfare as an option, as a real option, maybe even do it. This is literally what in 1956 Henry Kissinger had written, in one of his early books while he was a Harvard professor, that you have to really have a threat theory and be willing to, carry through with it to some extent in order for a foreign adversary to be scared enough of you, that adversary will come along and do what you want them to do. So that's the madman theory. And, by the way, this is what the current administration is referring to when we're dealing right now with, Iran. I'm literally reading people referring to it as the madman theory. Richard Nixon coined the phrase madman theory. But Henry Kissinger, I think, also popularized it. And going back as early in this book as 1956 and the backstories coming up to 1971, Kissinger was a proponent of the madman theory. And the madman theory, just one more thing, in terms of the Vietnam War that we're talking about in 1971, Kissinger was telling his bosses at the, in the White House, you really have to threaten, bomb North Vietnam, mine Haiphong Harbor. You actually have to make good on some of these threats or they won't take seriously you at the negotiating table. That's the madman theory.
1: In our first hour talk, I gave the numbers of people who were killed, Americans who were killed in Vietnam. And I just wanted to ask you this, because you may have seen this. For years, people have said, even though Richard Nixon said he was going to end the war, that the journalists say this, more people were killed under Nixon's administration in Vietnam than under Johnson's, which is not true.
0: Right. It's not true. But a lot were killed under Nixon's.
1: 21,000 were killed under Nixon, 35,000 under Johnson. Again, though, it goes back to what we talked about earlier, the lying that goes on around all of this in your book. What is it about the lying business in this town? It's gotten worse instead of better. And where does it come from?
0: Oh, man. Well, I don't know that I can give you a better answer than you or a lot of us that I have an anecdote to tell you. Where does it come from? I think it's endemic, frankly, in this town. But I had a colleague of one of my mentors at Congressional Quarterly. I was the president and editor in chief at CQ Press, which was our Congressional Quarterly's political science publishing imprint. We had textbooks and reference books. And one of my colleagues on the other side of the house had been a Wall Street Journal reporter covering the Hill. And finally, his name is Bob Marion. I bet you know him or know of him, Brian. And Bob told me one day that I hope he doesn't mind my saying this. One of the reasons he was happy to finally leave that beat was he was tired of waiting outside, hearing rooms for the markup to end and then somebody coming out lying to him. And, you know, and so this is, and I think, I spoke the other day to a White House correspondent, somebody that's still working at the White House. And I was talking to him about, cause I had, during the 70s was a White House correspondent for my company. And it's a very, very, vaunted role. It's the seemingly, if you're outside, if you're a reporter or even a member of the public and you're outside of Washington, you see somebody that's the White House correspondent. It's the epitome of what we think of as great journalism. But in fact, we show up at the press room and we're lied to every day and treated not all that well. And it's kind of a hidden dark secret of being a reporter in Washington. But I think one of the things that happens is when you're a reporter, you do have a certain amount of cynicism about what you're being told by the official line. The official line is frequently, it's a spin. And so we all get spun. And I think that

0: what my book really talks about with all these guys kind of talking past each other and lying to each other and deceiving each other. And it's even happening between journalist sources. It's just part of the spy versus spy that happens in this town, right? I mean, I think that's what it is.
1: What did you learn yourself doing this book that you didn't know?
0: Well, first and foremost, although I remembered, my memory was refreshed about all of these events. Talking about the Pentagon Papers, I had, this is maybe a surprise to me. There's some other very, very, a big thing that, regarding LBJ that I think is also important. But the Pentagon Papers, I had no idea that Neil Sheehan had three sets of the papers. I mean, like that's crazy. And, so I think that another thing was, it isn't that I didn't know it. But being able to dig so deeply, I looked at over 100,000, at least 100,000 documents. I had five researchers helping me, and I read every one of the documents that they gathered, but it would have been impossible for me alone to copy all these things. So I had numerous people that would come with me to the Library of Congress, and we would just divide it up and do it. And so what else I kind of discovered was I got to know, particularly Neil Sheehan in a way that I think, even though I never met him, I feel like I knew him. So that was also, very, very important. And I dealt with, his two daughters, Catherine and Maria Sheehan. And, as I was going through the book and I was talking to them about him and about my knowledge of Neil and how he worked, and they affirmed, you know, I said, I think I really got to know this guy just by being able to go through his papers. And they affirmed that, that indeed, I think I had a pretty good beat on him. But there was one thing in particular that, that I think that it's really surprised me when I saw it. So Averill Harriman was, LBJ's emissary to the Paris peace talks and former governor of New York and wanted to be president. And I went all through Harriman's papers and really, that guy also saved everything, and it's all at the library. And so I really think got a very, very good sense of him. He met with LBJ right before LBJ died. And, he describes in a memo that he wrote after meeting with LBJ, he did not have any idea that LBJ is about to pass. But, shortly before LBJ's death LBJ died in, I think in January of 73, but, Harriman would have been down there, after the 5 months that I'm talking about in summer 71, but still it's relevant to the story that I'll tell. So Harriman would have been down there with his new wife, Pamela, at the end of 72 meeting with LBJ. And he describes LBJ, they go out and LBJ wants to have a smoke. LBJ's already had a heart attack. He said, you know, two heart attacks. He has angina. He's on nitroglycerin pills, but he goes out, he's on oxygen, but he goes out and has a smoke on the porch after dinner. And he's in a contemplative mood. His memoirs are about to come out. And he says to Harriman, he expresses a feeling that the Warren Commission didn't get the truth. That was unbelievable to me. And that was a real revelation, And, I describe it in the book. I mean,
1: Where did you find
0: it? It was in Harriman's papers.
1: Had it been published before?
0: I don't believe it's ever been published. I don't believe this has ever seen the light of day until my book came out. I looked everywhere to try to verify this. Someone may say, it's already been out. But, Doris Kearns Goodwin was down there right around that time working with LBJ on his memoirs. And I do not think that, her recounting of anything with LBJ includes, the information that I put into the book.
1: Did Harriman have anything to say about LBJ talking about who he thought did the assassination?
0: LBJ told him who he thought did the assassination.
1: And that was?
0: The Cubans. Quote unquote.
1: Through Lee Harvey Oswald or independent of Lee Harvey Oswald?
0: That was not clear in the document, but LBJ, this was, I was astonished. LBJ told Harriman it was the Cubans, quote unquote, that they were behind the assassination. So, wow, that, I mean, what do you think about that? I think it's pretty, you know, I think it's remarkable. So I found it, and it is the truth in terms of, what, Harriman described at that point. And so I certainly put that in the book, for, the truth of what it is.
1: What do you want people to take away from this book? Why do you want people to read it?
0: Very importantly, I had to think a lot about a question like that as I put this book together. I have a basic, fundamental trust in our democratic norms and, systems. I think that we have been through this, we have been through a period like we're in right now. We've been through it before. Most people don't realize it. There's an epigraph in the beginning of this book, and it's from Abe Rosenthal, the New York Times editor. And Rosenthal says in his diary, he says, in essence, the leaders of America are, they're bound and confined by decisions made by their predecessors and by the decisions that they also make in their office that affect future, the future leaders. And they can see behind them not at all and ahead of them almost nowhere. And so I think, you know, it's really important for us to realize we've been through something like this before. We got through it. There will be heroes. I'm going to be speaking at a lot of events, I think, over the next couple of months. And one of the things I want to talk about is who are the heroes of the summer of 1971 when, and subsequent, when so much of democracy was at risk. And we did have heroes. We did have heroes. And I think that we will have them. I know that we will have them again, standing up. And I loved being a reporter in 1971 because I never knew what was going to happen next, but it was all so exciting. You know, I mean, I don't know whether you can relate to that, but you know, that's, it was just very exciting. It was a very exciting time to be covering news, even though not all of it was good. And I think that in some ways that is true today as well. But I also think that we have, we will find heroes. We will find that we've been through something like this before and we came out on the other side. And finally, I think people need to take a lesson from what happened to Richard Nixon. This is a guy who in 1972 carried 49 of the 50 states. George McGovern, his opponent, only carried Massachusetts and Washington DC. But Nixon didn't finish his second term. And it was because of his own hubris and flaws. And I think everyone in the White House today should be taking a lesson.
1: You said there were heroes in 71. Name a couple.
0: Oh, okay. Well, I certainly put Neil Sheehan as a hero, for publishing the Pentagon Papers. I think that the six justices of the Supreme Court, I covered the Supreme Court, after this, and had historic interviews with Justice, Harry Blackmun, first time ever a sitting Supreme Court justice had agreed to an interview, and with, then Justice and later Chief Justice Rehnquist. Supreme Court was absolutely, a hero in protecting freedom of the press. I think it's really important. Today, I think it would be very unlikely that the Supreme Court would take that case as their predecessor did in 1971 and decide it quickly. The court was supposed to have adjourned by the time, at the end of June, as it will every summer, but they stayed in and handled the Pentagon Papers case as a matter of national urgency and stayed in session until they could come to a decision a couple of weeks into July. So they were heroes. And I think, when you think about Sarah Weddington, we haven't had a chance to talk about Sarah Weddington, but she was the person who argued the Roe versus Wade case. And here we have a 25-year-old, brand new lawyer in Texas for whom the Roe versus Wade case was an urgent thing for her to deal with and to address. And she argued that case not once but twice before the Supreme Court. We have a photo of Sarah Weddington's papers are at Texas Woman's University, and I had access to all of those papers. And all of the letters that she wrote back and forth to her parents, some of them are quoted in the book. We found a photograph of her, which is my favorite photograph of Sarah Weddington, age 25, and she's standing behind a rostrum at an abortion rights rally in Texas. You know, this is great personal peril to her for doing this. But one of the things, the photo editor initially cut out her foot, but I said, I want her foot in that because she's got behind the rostrum, she's got her foot out of this high heel, she's just leaning on the rostrum, but she got her foot out. And she's kind of just, but she just, she knows who she is and she's relaxed in her own skin, so to speak. And I listened to the audio of her argument, her first argument in 1971 to the court about Roe versus Wade, and she killed it. She was great. And there's never been a younger advocate to this day at the Supreme Court than Sarah Weddington. So she was a hero. Tom Wicker comes out. Okay. And I can give you more, but I'll give you one more. Tom Wicker, a columnist for the New York Times, who it turns out in this book, his own supervisors are not thrilled. His own editors at the Times are not thrilled in kind of the way that he is sometimes a polemicist in his writings, but he was called in, as a negotiator at the Attica riot, which happens, you know, this book is about 5 months in 71. It's bookended by May Day on May 1st and Attica at the end of September. And Tom Wicker.
1: Attica prison in New York.
0: Attica prison in New York. There was a riot. There was a riot that was quelled by, ultimately on the order of Nelson Rockefeller, the then governor. And, I think I'm right on this number, but it's in the book. 44 people, most of them prisoners, were killed. And, by New York, sharpshooters that came in to end this riot. There were a number of people that were trying to negotiate a peaceful end to this, riot. The conditions at Attica that I describe, were deplorable. And the prisoners that were demonstrating had many grievances, but, those grievances were legitimate. And I saw how Tom Wicker, among others, got involved, in an attempt to mediate something other than the kind of grisly death that those men suffered. So anyway, throughout this book, there's a lot of bad guys, but there's also a lot of good guys. And sometimes it takes a little while for the good guys to finally appear because we learn more, through a political history like this. But that's what I think.
1: Hypothetical, we won't be here, but 55 years from now, will there be somebody saying a hero was the lawyer who argued before the Supreme Court to overturn Roe versus Wade?
0: Well, that I cannot speculate on. There may be someone who will be saying that. There may be someone who will be saying that, but whether that would be a truthful matter would be someone that you and I will not be able to be arbiters of that, but somebody else will.
1: One of the moments in your book that kind of jumped out at me, and I'm going to back into the whole story, was the moment where Judge Haley was killed.
0: Yes.
1: What's the story?
0: Wow. That is if you were around when that happened, I just don't think you ever forgot what eventuated almost in real time because of the circumstances of that particular situation. I'll set it up for you. Okay. So one of the characters in this book is Angela Davis. Angela Davis is now and was then a black icon, an African American icon.
1: Still alive.
0: Still alive. She is still alive. Angela Davis would be, I think 82 years old. Right. So Angela Davis is in my book, a 25-year-old acting assistant professor at UCLA, just beginning her career. She is a communist, then an avowed communist. She is a disciple of Marxism, a Marxist professor. And she is used as a foil by Ronald Reagan in 1966 when he's running for governor. She's used as a foil for Reagan to be hard on crime, hard on communists, et cetera, et cetera. So one of the backstories of what happens in 1971 is the story of how Angela Davis becomes an important player in 1971. And there's a thread here. So Angela Davis, is appearing in demonstrations and similar things on behalf of a group of men, three men called the Soledad Brothers. The Soledad Brothers are people who have been imprisoned since they are basically children, and they're Black Panthers, and they are absolutely Black militant organizers inside the prison. And those three of them are are indicted and are going to be on trial for murder, for murdering a white prison guard. So this is the Soledad Brothers, Soledad Prison in California. They become a cause celeb in the late 1960s for, they become emblematic of what, is, of emblematic of the issue of prison cruelty and lifetime incarceration. And Angela Davis.
1: Who is George Jackson?
0: George Jackson is kind of the leader of these three Soledad brothers. So George Jackson is, and he's not only the leader of the Soledad brothers, he's also, although he's been incarcerated, he's been a teenager, he is a poet. He has a best-selling book. He's been writing letters from inside prison. And his first book becomes a national bestseller. And Angela Davis becomes enamored of George Jackson, even though she has never met him. This is part of this is part of the story. So George Jackson has a younger brother, Jonathan Jackson, 17-year-old brother. And Angela Davis becomes, because she is supporting George Jackson, she becomes friends with Jonathan Jackson, and she accompanies him, even though Angela is not allowed to visit George Jackson for various reasons, that prison restrictions, Jonathan Jackson is, and she becomes his accompanist, basically, as Jonathan Jackson is visiting his brother, meeting with him, et cetera, et cetera. Jonathan Jackson hatches a plan that he believes will spring the Soledad brothers. And this is far-fetched, but this is what happened. Jonathan Jackson, it's a far-fetched theory on the part of Jonathan Jackson, but this is in fact what happens. Jonathan Jackson gets a lot of guns, and many of them have been bought by Angela Davis, legally bought by Angela Davis. Jonathan Jackson shows up at a court hearing where three other men are fellow travelers of the Soledad brothers. Three other guys are testifying in a different case. They're all also prisoners in this case, San Quentin, another San Quentin penitentiary in Northern California. So Jonathan Jackson shows up.
1: And he's 17.
0: He's 17 years old. And he's got these guns. And in those days, there are no magnetometers. There's no search of somebody coming into a courtroom. It's an open court. One of the hallmarks of America is we want courts to be open so that we're not like a country that closes a court. And what happens in Russia today, for example, when one of our citizens is arrested and it's hard to know what's happening inside that court. We stand for justice freely and fairly delivered in an open courtroom. So people are in this courtroom. Jonathan Jackson walks into the back. He's got even though it's summer, he's got heavy trench coat on, and he's carrying a big satchel, which turns out to be full of guns and sawed off shotguns and various other things. And this scene is vividly described because I have the description from the court reporter that was the transcriptionist at the time, as well as the DA that was prosecuting this case. We have their oral histories. Jonathan Jackson stands up in the courtroom and basically takes over the court and takes the judge, whose name is Judge Haley, and three other guys. They take the judge hostage and a couple of other hostages from the jury pool. And Jackson has a van. He gets everybody into a van. Gives guns to all of the prisoners. First of all, they all appear to know that this is going to happen. Nobody, I mean, I think about it. No one said, we don't want to participate, right? So those guys, he throws them guns, and by now we have four gunmen and the judge and a couple of jurors as well, all taken hostage. They get into a big Ford rented Hertz van, and they're going to try to drive away. And Jonathan Jackson's plan is to trade the hostages that he's taken, including the judge, for freeing the Soledad brothers. It's a far-fetched scheme, but this is what he tries to do. The prisoners use duct tape to tape a sawed-off shotgun around Judge Haley's neck. And because this is a court, there's a bunch of news photographers there who are just covering other cases. So suddenly they are in the position of taking real-time photographs. This is before there could be live television or the internet or anything. In those days, 1970, 1971, we're just going to see this in the newspaper. But in the late edition of the newspaper, here are pictures of these hostages and the judge. That's an ongoing, basically hostage situation. So these guys all get into the van. They try to drive away, but there are San Quentin guards who are waiting to take the prisoners back to San Quentin. And these guards are all trained never to let a prisoner escape. So as the van tries to drive away, and the prisoners can't decide initially who's going to drive the van, because one of the guys that's supposed to drive it, he doesn't know how to drive a stick shift. So they have to figure it out in real time. Jonathan Jackson gets behind the wheel. He's also taken a .357 Magnum from one of the bailiffs. He's got it. So he's got additional weaponry. But as he tries to drive through this barricade that the police have already set up, knowing what's happening, he doesn't get very far. And inside the van, as well as outside, everybody opens fire. Three of the four Four men are dead, including Judge Haley, who has his head blown off. And,
1: let me interrupt just a second. That whole device that they had set up with the gun under his chin.
0: Yes.
1: The judge. And then they just pulled the trigger and blew his head off.
0: Pulled the trigger and blew his head off. That happened when the van abruptly stopped, and it wouldn't have taken much pressure on the trigger. One of the prisoners has his finger on this sawed-off shotgun's trigger. It wouldn't have taken much pressure, unfortunately, to blow the judge's head off. There's a scene in this book that's described by the court transcriptionist, whose name is Todd Combs, C-O-M-B-S. And last name is Combs. Todd is his son. I think Ken is the transcriptionist. He relates the calmness of the judge. Combs had been, so these guys were, all the hostages were tied up with wire, and somehow the, one of the hostages who's describing this is able to get his hands out of the wire, and he decides he's going to try to basically, get back down on the ground, but not go with them. They were going to take him out into the van, but he's going to try not to go. But he describes Judge Haley looking at him and almost imperceptibly nodding and saying, you know, that's right, do that. And, he just said that the force of Haley's personality and calmness at that time was remarkable in the circumstances. And so we have these photos. One of them is in the book of Haley with the shotgun around his neck. So it's a tragic, tragic scene. So many people are killed. One of the guys, the DA that's inside the van is a hostage. He grabs one of the guns and he basically shoots everybody. But then he gets shot, inadvertently by one of the San Quentin's guards, and that DA is paralyzed for life. So there's this huge loss of life and tragedy all around, and sad for someone like a 17-year-old that thinks that this would be the way to do it. The result of this particular incident, is first of all, it has a profound effect on security in every courtroom after that, right? That we notice even now to this day. And I remember covering a story out in San Francisco soon after this event happened and being very surprised by what in those days was very new, but very high security. So that had an effect. Angela Davis, to get back to Angela Davis, she then goes on the run because she bought the guns, some of the guns that were used in this horrific killing. And she spends that summer on the run, and one of the 10 most wanted people by the FBI. And we have the wanted poster, as another photo in the book. She's caught and then spends a year, in mostly solitary confinement, not on bail, because in those days, the California law is that if you are an accessory in any way to a murder, you are as guilty as anyone else. So she's charged with first degree murder in the state of California and goes to trial in the summer of 71. And so that is yet another event that really, I think, transfixes the country. And at that time, the Angela Davis case, many, many people know of Angela Davis today. I think probably, there will be some people that know and revere Angela Davis that will be interested in this particular element of her life. She was found not guilty. And she was found not guilty by a jury of her peers, and an all white jury, actually, in California. But she spent more than a year in solitary confinement prior to her trial.
1: I want to ask you, this is kind of a philosophical thing. she said a lot of things about white people back in those days. Didn't seem to like them. Didn't trust the court system. Didn't trust the jury system. And then the other thing that's interesting to me was, I was reading about it, I kept thinking, she was a communist.
0: Right.
1: Where in the world did any communist treat African Americans, black people, or people of color good at all? I mean, there's treatment in China or the treatment in Russia. Why did she think being a communist was going to make the life of people in this country who are minorities better?
0: Well, I think that's a very good question for Angela Davis. I talk about that in her philosophy in the book. I think she really felt strongly. She was strongly influenced by the teachings of her Herbert Marcuse, who's her was her professor and who was a Marxist. She also believed that her brand of communism, but I mean, this is important, and I think I've really documented it well in the book, and that will be the most authoritative answer on this, but that her brand of communism actually did respect African Americans, and she joined what was called the Lumumba Club at UCLA that was only African Americans who were supporting this ideology. I really do think that, and by the way, she had at some point very early in her career was given Fidel Castro gave her a fellowship to go to Cuba and write, do some of her early writings, and they provided her with a means to do that and a venue for doing it. But I really do think that she, in her mind, she had it worked out that this was something that could also be turned to the benefit of African Americans. I will also say she considers herself today not a communist with a capital C, but with a little C. She does believe that, as she has written, that, that some of the current, people in that movement are, not necessarily the paradigm that she wanted to be associated with, but she still believes, as she has said recently, in the communism with a little C, that, spreading, wealth and not having it all at the top. And by the way, I mean, there's a body of thought that seems to be gaining some traction on that right now. So it's it's not necessarily outside the norm of many people's thinking.
1: But as you report in your book, she was fired by the regents, the education regents in California during the Reagan years. But then after all this said and done and she was found acquitted, she went back to the classroom. And I just bring that up because in some of the state schools where she taught, you'd think that some of the people out there would not be terribly happy having someone with her background teaching their children.
0: Well, I think that her history certainly would have been well known to anyone where she was subsequently going. And I think, you know, part of what is very interesting about how she was used as a foil by Ronald Reagan. It's fascinating to see what this power structure was like in Southern California at that time, and compare it to possibly to today, and even look at, okay, so we've got an election happening right now in Los Angeles. The difference could not be more stark from what the politics were like in Southern California back in the day when the Chandler family owned the Los Angeles Times. And so I talk about that. I mean, we had violent riots in Watts, in the Watts area of Los Angeles in 1965. And the editorial policy and even the policy of the Los Angeles Times back then was a license to print money in those days for that newspaper monopoly in Southern California. And they really covered the news with a bias that was definitely to, the elite in Los Angeles and definitely slanted against Angela Davis. But I think that that motivated Angela Davis. That got her going and motivated her, and she became even more of a firebrand than not less as a result of that opposition. And she was strong. I mean, she was a fighter for what she believed in. And that chapter in our history is, I think, equally fascinating. I benefited from looking through all the trial files. The trial files are at the Schomburg Center in New York Public Library. The chapter and verse is up there that lays it all out from what happened in 1971.
1: You mentioned earlier that you used to cover the Supreme Court. You also did an article for the Times Magazine in 1985 on William Rehnquist. But after that article was published, William Rehnquist said, "I'm not sure I ever want to do that again, being interviewed." Were you rough on him?
0: Well, here's what happened, okay? So William Rehnquist... Well, William Rehnquist is a multi-layered, very fascinating character to me. And I wrote, before this one is, called The Partisan, The Life of William Rehnquist. It's, you and I didn't do, I, Joan Biskupic interviewed me on, C-SPAN Books for that one. I'm sorry I didn't have a chance to talk to, do the interview with you about that book. But I, one of the things that I enjoy writing about Rehnquist, even though I disagree with him on many, many things, is that the multi-layered, personality and affect of William Rehnquist. So was I tough on him? Well, here's what happened. Rehnquist was nominated in 1970, in late 1971. It happens outside the scope of this book. In 1971, Rehnquist is the head of the Office of Legal Counsel within the Department of Justice, and he plays a role in May Day, believe it or not, because May Day is the first episode in May of 1971 that I write about in this book. William Rehnquist says he is asked by Nixon to come up with a justification for mass incarceration of Americans. And Rehnquist comes up with a theory called limited martial law, which does not exist anywhere, right? I mean, this is the frustration of Rehnquist as a Supreme Court justice later. He creates something out of whole cloth and but talking about it, make it actually a fact. So there's limited martial law. And what I think of that as the equivalent, I said in the book, the equivalent of double secret probation, right, from Animal House, when they put the fraternity on double secret probation. You know, nobody knows about it, but it's probation. So the limited martial law, no one really knows about it, but it exists. So Nixon takes that memo, which exists, and it's just an unbelievable document because it just says, based on some gossamer theory of some paper that was found somewhere amongst the papers of the founders, there could be limited martial law in an extreme emergency. So Nixon says he's going to declare limited martial law. He's not going to tell anybody, but he's going to do it. And they actually these May Day demonstrators have they've got an encampment on the Washington Monument grounds, and they've been given a National Park Service permit for it. Now, I don't know whether you remember, in 1963, we had Resurrection City on the Washington Monument grounds, right? I was a kid in Washington then, you know, a teenager in Washington. I remember Resurrection City. Well, the May Day guys are going to do the same thing. They have a Park Service permit for it. However, Nixon and John Mitchell have a plan. They're going to revoke the permit based on limited martial law, but but they're going to do it after the camping starts, and they're not going to announce it, but instead they're just going to send in the military to arrest everybody that's camping for the night. That's what they do. That's how they got a lot of the 13,000 people that they did in this mass incarceration. They're using William Rehnquist's memo. All right. So now to the question of, was I hard on William Rehnquist? In his confirmation hearings, William Rehnquist, it turns out that Rehnquist, who was a clerk of Justice Robert Jackson, and I consider Jackson was later, he stepped down from the court and became a prosecutor, the chief prosecutor at Nuremberg. And he's a good guy. He's conservative, but he's a good man. So Rehnquist is his law clerk in 1953 and 1954 when the Supreme Court is considering Brown versus Board of Education. And Rehnquist writes a memo that basically argues that Jackson should not vote with the majority. He should stand up and oppose what the NAACP and Brown versus Board was pursuing. So basically, it's the memo says something to the effect of separate but equal is okay. You know, let's just face the facts here. That memo comes out during Rehnquist's 1971 confirmation hearings. And Rehnquist says, wait, no. I didn't write this memo. I mean, I wrote it. It's got my name on it. But Jackson really, he asked me to summarize his views. These were his views. Now, wait a minute. Jackson voted with the majority, of course, in Brown versus Board. So that the senators are kind of incredulous at this, but they let it go. And Rehnquist becomes the newest associate justice. Now, I'm assigned in 1985 to write a profile of Rehnquist. And as I'm doing my research, one of the people that I'm talking to says, I know somebody that has been going through Jackson's papers, and there's another memo. Oh, really? Tell me about that. It's the same. It's along the same lines, except it's even harsher. And it's clear that Rehnquist is his view that, you know, separate but equal is okay, that we shouldn't allow the plaintiffs in Brown to stand. So I said, give me the memo. In those days, it's mailed to me, right? Because I don't even think we had fax machines yet. So I get this memo and I'm like, I'm going to produce this to Rehnquist and let's see what he says. So in a kind of, I did three interviews with Rehnquist for the 1985 cover story for the New York Times Magazine. And so in my last interview with him, I, in a Perry Mason-like moment, say, tell me about this memo. And he says, well, actually, by the way, we did a through line, PBS documentary on this, NPR rather documentary on this, in 2024. And I actually got the tape because I still had the tape of my interview of this moment with Rehnquist, and they played the tape, on that show. It was the first time I had heard this in, 40 years. But anyway, I produced the document to Rehnquist and said, you know, how do you explain this? And he said incredulously to me, he said, well, I still believe it. So of course, that's what we led with. And that's what I led with in the New York Times. And, he wrote a letter to the editor of the Times Magazine when, they wanted to do after he became the chief. Wanted to do another interview with him. I don't know whether they would have sent me back. I don't know whether he would have welcomed me back. He wrote a letter, which the Times gave to me. I have it framed on my wall. He wrote a letter saying, I'm very familiar with the article that John Jenkins did of me in 1985. And because of that, it made me decide never to give another such interview. He did later write a few books, and he gave some interviews about his books, but he never again, I think, on the record, talked to a reporter about those days. But I wrote, so the title of the New York Times article was The Partisan, and then when I did the book later, what I had access to his papers and that are out at the Hoover Institution at Stanford. He put them out there, not at the Library of Congress. Sent them out to, it's tough to get out there to view them. Not easy. So the title of the book was The Partisan. And yes, I don't think he wanted to do another interview with me or anybody else after that.
1: In your book, there's a lot of talk about the New York Times. There are a lot of people in this country that hate the New York Times.
0: That is true.
1: And there are a lot of people, of course, that like it. What would you say to somebody that can't stand the New York Times?
0: About the Times or about the book?
1: No, about the Times.
0: About the Times. Well, okay. Well, first I would say that I acknowledge, and I think that probably the powers that be today at the Times would acknowledge. I acknowledge the Times has changed, from what it was when I was a regular contributor there and, when I was a young journalist and following everything that the Times as a newspaper record did. So I would acknowledge, first of all, that, the Times probably, reflects a certain, more today, a certain, ideological point of view than it probably aspired to have or actually had back in the day 40, 50 years ago. So the Times is a different paper today. I would acknowledge that. I think, but I also would say that in terms of the quality of the work, the quality of the reporting, the quality of the daily report, it is par excellence. And, regardless of what you may think about the editorial policy of the Times on the editorial page, the Times still represents the very, very best in professionalism in journalism. I would say that. I mean, I would defend that to anyone. Now, not just the Times, the Wall Street Journal, for example. The Wall Street Journal usually does not does not review my books well because they don't fit maybe the journal's editorial policy so much. But still, the quality of the report, the quality of the reporting, par excellence. And there are not very many papers or magazines or news institutions left like that. So I think we need organizations like the Times, and I still subscribe to that paper in print. I'm a fan, so I still subscribe to that paper in print. No matter where I am, I try to get it, and I think they do a great service, and I'm glad they seem to be succeeding.
1: Mort Halperin and Angela Davis, both still alive. Did you talk to either one of them for this book?
0: I did not talk to Angela Davis. I didn't talk to Mort Halperin either. Although I did, we did have some contact with Halperin. I'll tell you, I believed as I started this that this is political history. It is not the kind of interview journalism where, yes, there's a few people that remain, but I was looking at 5 months, a static 5 months, and this is really important. We haven't talked about this, but my training as a journalist started out with the official text of documents. That was what we did in my company.
1: At BNA.
0: At BNA. And I still remember, you know, I say in the introduction, I quote George Cullen, who sat in the newsroom, sat at a desk, one desk over from me in this cramped newsroom with all the cigar smoke. And George had a green eye shade, and he was a great dictationist. He had a If you called in those days, you'd run to a payphone and call something in, and he would put a headset on and type it out. I mean, it was just like, it was literally something out of the front page. Although somebody said, one of my younger relatives said, what's the front page? Okay. Well, that's okay. Sorry. But anyway, so my training was as, they would send me out to a news conference, but it wasn't, Cullen would say, look, you can take some notes, but what we want is the handout. He called it the handout. Get the handout. That's what we want. That's the official text. That's the true story, the truest story. So the New York Times is maybe going to be selling for 15 cents. The Wall Street Journal, I think in those days was 25. Washington Post was 10 cents. You'd get anybody, there was a multiplicity of sources to find out the headline, but people that were our readers, they wanted the official full text. So to carry that forward to this book, you know, I vowed as I started, this is not going to be, there are relatively few people that remain alive, but I'm not going to worry or even confine myself to interviewing those people, because I'm not talking to them about their views of that today. I'm trying to use the documents and the words of the people that were then. And we have plenty of quotes from every one of those participants then. That's what I wanted.
1: As we close it out, tell us about your time in Washington. What were your parents doing? And have you lived here your entire life?
0: Short answer is I have lived here my entire life. I was born in Washington, in Washington, D.C., in Old Sibley Hospital on North Capitol Street, near the government printing office and inside of the Capitol in 1950. And my mother and father were, they met each other at a USO dance in the late 1940s. My father had moved from North Carolina. He had joined the Air Force right at the tail end of World War II. He was stationed in Washington at the Pentagon. He met my mom. My mother was from Youngstown, Ohio, and her family moved to Washington, D.C. because my grandfather, her father, was a steel worker from Youngstown, but he came during the war to work at the Navy Yard in Washington. So we had, when you meet somebody that was born in Washington, usually their story is something like this. You know, in those days, parents came after the war. I was born. But my family moved soon after I was born to suburban Maryland. That was another thing in Washington, the flight of people out of the city and into the suburbs. And I was first in Prince George's County and then in Montgomery County, just in suburbs right outside of Washington, D.C. So when I came back, Brian, when I came back into town in 1971, even though I lived maybe my whole life within 25 miles of, or sometimes 5 miles, within 5 miles in the case of Hyattsville, Maryland, but to the city line, I very seldom had been inside Washington. And so 1971, the summer of 71, coming back for the first time, working in a newsroom, and I remember driving into the garage in our building and I saw all these DC plates, and now I'm realizing, wait a minute, these guys are reporters. They live in this town. They work in this town. And maybe there's a really good life in this town that I'm missing. And so even though I like to consider myself a lifelong Washingtonian, I hadn't really fully appreciated what was there for me until that summer of 1971.
1: You dedicate this to a lot of people. Who are they?
0: My immediate family. So, I'm going to be working on another book. So I still have another dedication, at least one more to give, I think. But, my wife, Susan, my three children, Jenny, Christina, and Greg, and my two grandchildren, Zeb and Caroline. And I say without whom? Well, you know the rest, because my son, when I wrote the Rehnquist book, someone said, you know, I should dedicate it to Greg. I had been on with my son. Greg was a gifted hockey, ice hockey player. He later played professional hockey in Europe. And in, when I was writing that book, I was on every other weekend traveling all over the country with him on travel hockey, which was a thing for in our family back in the day. And so I said, you know, I should dedicate this book to you, Greg, without whom I would have probably written another 5 books. So it's just, I think everybody in the family got a kick out of seeing their name on this one, and I didn't want to leave anybody out. So, that's what I did.
1: What's the next book about?

0: What's the next book about?
1: I am researching right now, 1972, but a very specific thing. John and Yoko in 1972. I remember, and this is, I usually don't talk about books in progress, but this one is so good. I'm so excited about it. I've been telling people about a little bit about this. I've already started some research on it. When I was covering the Watergate hearings in 1973, on the first day of John Dean's testimony, you know who John Dean is. John Dean gave me a blurb for, The Partisan, the Rehnquist book. John Dean's first day of testimony to the Senate Watergate Committee, and I'm sitting there watching Dean, but behind me I hear this jostling and furor in the Senate caucus room. You've been there. It's little room. You know, there's not a lot of room for attendees, maybe 2, 3, 4 rows of folding chairs and people could sit back there. And I turn around and it's John and Yoko are in, they're coming to see this hearing for John, the first day of testimony of John Dean. They're sitting right behind me. And John Lennon had his head shaved and Yoko had big head of hair, but they were, you know, just, I couldn't believe it's one of the many things we, as reporters, we get to live vicariously all these different lives of people that we're writing about or seeing. And so I couldn't believe I'm sitting here within maybe 5 or 10 feet. Here is the most famous Beatle and his wife. So I never forgot that particular brush with John Lennon and Yoko. There was also a guy, Steve Martindale. You might have come across, I don't know, but a man named Steve Martindale who became quite a socialite back in the 70s and 80s. And he was friends with John and Yoko. And the story of the three of them is what I want to write about. And I'm starting my research on that. And I think it's going to be for me a fascinating. I really enjoyed when I would talk to or spend time with Steve Martindale, who's no longer with us. I always just got a kick out of him because he was such a character. And so I wanted really to write about Martindale for a long time. And now I think I've really figured out a way in. So I'll tell you more about that later, but we'll be able to talk about that.
0: I'm sure you've read the Sally Quinn famous article on Steve Martindale.
1: Absolutely. Absolutely.
0: This book is called Summer of 71, 5 months that changed America. Our guest in this second edition, John A. Jenkins. Thank you, sir, very much.
1: Thank you. It is a pleasure to have spent this time with you, Brian. I'm grateful, and I really appreciate being here.
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3: As we celebrate America's 250th birthday this year, the organization known as More Perfect has commissioned a series of essays about American presidents and first ladies, written and read by public officials, journalists, and historians. The project is called In Pursuit. Its goal is to bring American history to life through compelling stories. Here's one of those essays.
4: Francis Folsom Cleveland by Andrew Mangino. Read by Andrew Mangino. Public attention is a public trust. In 1888, you could buy Frances Cleveland almost anywhere in America. Her face appeared on soap wrappers and perfume bottles, candy tins and liver pills, ashtrays, playing cards, ceramic tiles, even women's undergarments. None of it was authorized. None of it was compensated. The exploitation grew so brazen that Congress considered a bill to ban using any woman's likeness commercially without her written permission. It never came to a vote. The First Lady of the United States had become, without her consent, one of the most valuable advertising images in the country. She was the Jackie Kennedy of her time, Louise Picone, the presidential historian.

0: who chairs the Grover Cleveland Presidential Library and Museum at Cleveland's birthplace, told me, there was no first lady like her before in American history. Never heard of her? You're not alone. I grew up in West Caldwell, New Jersey, 5 minutes from that birthplace, the site of many 4th of July ice cream socials and school trips. And I can't recall a single mention of Frances Folsom in those years, even in history class in the nearby middle school, which is named for her husband. But there is no mistaking it. Frances Cleveland is one of the great hidden forces in American history and life. The precedents she set are still in play, and her lesson only grows more urgent as the machinery of attention grows more powerful. Young, radiant, magnetic. She arrived at the precise moment America acquired the technology to mass-produce images, becoming one of the first Americans and first ladies to experience the mass celebrity machine that now surrounds us still. Other first ladies had been beloved. None of them had been this exposed. On June 2, 1886, Frances Folsom married President Grover Cleveland in the Blue Room of the White House, the only presidential wedding ever held there and the stuff of national rapture. He was 49, gruff, heavy-set, allergic to charm. Folsom was luminous, quick-witted, freshly graduated from Wells College, and the public could not get enough of her. She was only 21. Grover had known Frances her entire life. He was her father's law partner and closest friend. When Oscar Folsom died in a carriage accident, Cleveland became administrator of the estate, a guardian in all but name to the 11-year-old girl he would one day marry. Washington had assumed he was courting his widowed mother. When the truth came out, heads shook and haven't stopped since. One of the most commanding women of her era, in other words, arrived at the center of American life through an arrangement that many saw as inappropriately imbalanced and not in her favor. But what she did there is where her wisdom for the next chapter of the American experiment lives. Whatever forces brought her into public life, she learned to command the strange power that it gave her. When the media machine followed the Clevelands to their honeymoon in the Maryland mountains, reporters peered into the couple's rooms with binoculars and lifted the covers off their dinner plates to report what the newlyweds ate. Grover erupted, denouncing the press's contemptible conduct in a public letter. Her husband would spend the rest of his life raging at the machine. Frances took advantage of it. When the 88 campaign spread rumors that Grover beat her, she ended the story herself with a single open letter published nationwide wishing Americans no greater blessing than that their homes and lives may be as happy and their husbands may be as kind, attentive and considerate, and affectionate as mine. As the public grew more comfortable with her marriage, fan letters arrived by the thousands, so many that she hired a secretary to manage them. Crowds fought to glimpse her. Women copied her so faithfully that when a newspaper reported she had abandoned the bustle, a frame that puffed out skirts from behind, the bustle was finished almost overnight. She later helped popularize feather boas and tight gowns that became Gilded Age staples. Frankie clubs sprang up across the country, a nickname she never loved. But she came to realize this was not merely directable attention, it was leverage. So Frances turned the country's gaze toward the people the Gilded Age was most determined not to see. She focused attention on the Washington Home for Friendless Colored Girls, encouraging white society women to support it. She knew they would go where she went. She promoted the Colored Christmas Club, which each December gathered Washington's poorest children for food, gifts, and entertainment. She opened the White House on Saturday afternoons so clerks, shop girls, teachers, and seamstresses could attend receptions that weekday custom had reserved for women of leisure. She had noticed who was being left out and rearranged the calendar of power to include them. In 1888, she lent the First Lady's presence to an international copyright convention, the clause of protecting creators from having their work taken without consent or payment. The most pirated face in America showed up for the principal that had failed to protect her. And between her husband's terms, Frances kept going. She served as vice president of the New York Kindergarten Association, advancing free kindergarten for poor children, then a radical idea. She remained tied to Wells College for decades and later through widowhood, remarriage, and two world wars. She worked with the Needlework Guild, which made clothing for the impoverished, eventually rising to national leadership. Not a season of charity. 6 decades of it. Fame to her was not an asset she owned for her gain. It was a trust she held for the public's gain. When the Clevelands returned to the White House in 1893, Frances showed she understood the other side of her strange power. That summer, Grover underwent secret surgery for cancer with financial markets hanging on his health. Francis deflected the White House press corps without a single false step. Attention, she knew, was also something that could be withheld. Her husband had built his career on five words. Public office is a public trust. It was the creed of his mayoralty, his governorship, his presidency. The conviction that power held in the people's name must never be converted to private gain. But Francis held no such office. She was never elected, appointed, or sworn. What exactly had been entrusted to her? The answer was something the framers had never named, the attention of an entire nation. The American experiment had minted a new kind of power, power without office, and handed it to a recent college graduate. She could not stop the machine from printing her face, but she could decide what that face would make people think about. Her example set the bar for her successors, giving them a template that was in no way inevitable as the new norm for our first ladies. Eleanor Roosevelt trained the spotlight on coal miners and sharecroppers, Betty Ford on breast cancer and addiction, Rosalind Carter on mental illness, Michelle Obama on children's health, the list goes on. None were elected to any office. All of them exercised the trust for which Francis set the bar. As the Republic enters its next 250 years, attention, who gets it, who directs it, who profits from it, may shape American life as much as any law. No act of Congress can guard it for us. It will be kept or squandered one holder at a time. Francis Cleveland was amongst the first to face the test. Handed a power the framers never named at 21 with no precedent to consult, she treated it the way her husband treated his office. His creed carried him from Buffalo to the White House twice, but the amendment belongs to his wife. Public office may be a public trust, but public attention is one, too.
1: This essay is part of a series commissioned by the organization known as More Perfect, as America celebrates its 250th birthday this year. Public officials, journalists, and historians are writing about presidents and first ladies with the goal of bringing American history to life through compelling stories. We'll hear more of these essays through the year on C-SPAN. And to learn more about the project, go to inpursuit.org.
2: 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He made his comments in mid-April, hosted by the George W. Bush Presidential Center on the campus of SMU in Dallas, Texas. Opening comments by Shiloh Brooks, president of the George W. Bush Presidential Center.
3: Good morning, everybody. Thank you all for joining us at the Bush Center's Forum on Leadership. And let me also welcome everybody watching online at bushcenter.org. Let me first thank President and Mrs. Bush for their leadership and their support of me and this whole institution. I can't say how grateful we are. I'd also like to thank our board of directors, the Executive Advisory Council, the Corporate Leadership Society, and each and every supporter of the Bush Center over the years. On behalf of all of us, know that we're grateful for your support, and we're dedicated to ensuring that this is a vibrant and impactful place for years to come. The theme for this year's Forum on Leadership is the heart of America. At the Bush Center, we proudly use the words heart and leadership in the same breath. President and Mrs. Bush led our country with heart. Our work embraces their legacy to promote values-based public policy and civic education informed by the heart of America. I say this fully knowing that there are some who whispered that the heart of America doesn't beat with the same vigor that it once did, that we need a heart transplant, or that we're on life support because we've had a heart attack, as evidenced by the fact that Americans disagree about so much. This morning, I want to challenge the premise that the disagreements we have necessarily imply dysfunction of heart. To the contrary, when disagreement is done well, it's vital for our nation's survival. The American people do and will continue to disagree fervently. This is an essential feature of our Republican form of government, not a drawback of it. recall the great disagreements at the Constitutional Convention chronicled by James Madison, the great public debates about slavery in which the young Abraham Lincoln rose to prominence, and the disagreements about whether and when America should enter the two world wars. Disagreement may be America's current problem, but it has long been her solution and her savior. Pursuit of the common good requires that reasonable and charitable people be allowed to engage in civic disagreement in pursuit of what is just and right. May the best arguments win on their merits alone. Engaging in civic discourse does not require us to banish passionate disagreement from the public square. It requires recovering the reason, charity, modesty, and goodwill that make disagreement productive and fruitful among citizens of mutual affection. We must reclaim that rarest of things that I am here calling the American heart, so that we can disagree without harboring the disgust with one another that destroys unity. This is not mere rhetoric, and I am not the first to make this point. I invite you to turn back the clock with me to a pivotal moment in American history. The year is 1801. Thomas Jefferson has just defeated his arch-rival John Adams in a hotly contested presidential election filled with polarizing partisanship and bawdy political insults. Did you know that Adams supporters called Jefferson a, quote, hideous hermaphroditical character? Did you know that Jefferson supporters called Adams, quote, a mean-spirited lowlife? At the time of the election, prices were surging across the country due to a major war in Europe, and a second undeclared war called the Quasi-War had recently broken out with France. Name-calling, trade tensions, quasi-wars. Sound familiar?
2: Shiloh Brooks, president of the George W. Bush Presidential Center.
3: President-elect Jefferson's defeat of incumbent President Adams marked the first peaceful transition of power between parties in the history of our nation, and those parties were bitter rivals. In Jefferson's first inaugural, delivered March 4, 1801, he urged his fellow citizens to set aside their disagreements and, quote, unite with one heart and one mind. Let us restore to social intercourse that harmony and affection without which liberty and even life itself are dreary things. And let us reflect that having banished from our land that religious intolerance under which mankind so long bled and suffered, we have yet gained little if we countenance a political intolerance as despotic, as wicked, and as capable of as bitter and bloody persecutions. Jefferson's exhortation to Americans to unite with one heart is 225 years old, but it could have been written yesterday. We would do well to heed the wisdom of the man whose nickname was the Sage of Monticello. This year's Forum on Leadership unofficially kicks off the Bush Center America at 250 celebration. Our first panel this morning features David French and Ann Wicks discussing the sacred right of free speech, without which the loud beat of the American heart would be silenced. There have been attempts in the past to silence that beating heart. The brave men and women who kept it beating utilized their right to speak freely so that their fellow citizens could think freely. Free speech is a means to thought. It is not an end in itself. It enables the free exchange of ideas, required to educate voting citizens to think for themselves about what is best for this nation. Indulge my professorial tendencies and turn back the clock with me one more time. The year is now 1860, 59 years after Jefferson's inauguration. President Lincoln has just been elected. An escaped slave named Frederick Douglass stands in front of a large crowd at the Tremont Temple Baptist Church in Boston to deliver a lecture for the second time in a week. He faces the crowd for a second time because his first attempt to lecture on the evils of slavery was shut down by a mob. On that day in Boston, reflecting on the violence that silenced his speech 6 days prior, Douglass told the assembled crowd, quote, No right was deemed by the fathers of the government more sacred than the right of free speech. It was in their eyes, as in the eyes of all thoughtful men, the great moral renovator of society and government. Liberty is meaningless where the right to utter one's thoughts and opinions has ceased to exist. That right, of all rights, is the dread of tyrants. It is the right which they first of all strike down. They know its power. Thrones, dominions, principalities, and powers founded in injustice and wrong are sure to tremble if men are allowed to reason of righteousness, temperance, and judgment to come in their presence. Slavery, he said, cannot tolerate free speech. 5 years of its existence would banish the auction block and break every chain in the South. Our first conversation today invites us to reflect on the right Frederick Douglass called the dread of tyrants. Ann Wicks, the Bush Institute's Don Evans Family Managing Director of Opportunity and Democracy, will moderate. There is no one better to discuss free speech than a journalist, especially since Frederick Douglass ran a newspaper. David French is a journalist of patient thoughtfulness and many talents. He writes for the New York Times, but he's also a lawyer, he's a nonfiction author, and a soldier. His bio in the New York Times states that in 2006 he obtained an age waiver from the Army and joined the JAG Corps as an Army lawyer. After dragging his old body through basic training, those are his words, not mine, he volunteered to deploy to Iraq, where he served with a 3rd Armored Cavalry Regiment during the height of the surge in 2007. For his service, he was awarded a Bronze Star. Please join me in welcoming Ann Wicks and David French.
2: Shiloh Brooks, president of the George W. Bush Presidential Center.
4: Good morning, everyone. Good morning. Good morning. Oh, I like a good crowd response. It's great to see you all. Thank you for being with us for this conversation. I hope you think of this a little bit as a social studies seminar for grown-ups. This is going to be really fun, and I think David will help explain some things and give us a little call to action. So let's dive right in. So we'll go back to that Boston moment in 1860 when Frederick Douglass is attempting to give a speech. As Shiloh mentioned, he shouted down. He comes back 6 days later, and he gives that talk, but he adds sort of this profound addendum around free speech. Can you tell us, they had three big ideas in that. Could you tell us a little bit about that?
5: So, I'm so glad that Shiloh read the whole quote. It's almost like this is a coordinated event. It's amazing. I'm so glad he read the whole thing because almost all of the three concepts are just encapsulated in that short quote. Yeah. And so number one was this marvelous phrase, the great moral renovator of society and government. In other words, what is it that allows us to get better? I mean, if you're going to go back and you're going to look at the founding generation who articulated these incredible declarations and statements of human rights, they also knew that they didn't live up to these ideals. They were keenly aware of it. There were many people within the founding generation keenly aware that the country at that moment didn't live up to these ideals. But what they did is they set in place an engine of renewal, an engine of transformation, and that was free speech. And there's a reason why this is the very First Amendment. There's a reason why the Anti-Federalists were holding up ratification of the Constitution so that we could get the First Amendment into the Constitution. I mean, this goes back to the English Bill of Rights and sort of the way in which the rights of Englishmen were considered to be a part of it was to criticize governing authorities. So this is absolutely fundamental. So the first thing is, it is that give and take. It is that give and take that allows us to improve. It allows us to challenge. And you look back at that time, what's really remarkable is a lot of the concepts of censorship that exist now, like emotional harm and things like that, existed in the antebellum South. Ah. And there would be restrictions on speech in the antebellum South designed to protect the delicate feelings of the slave owners, for example. And so rarely, one of the things that's interesting about practicing First Amendment law is there's just nothing new. It's just constant reruns. There's probably some people in this audience old enough to remember the era of reruns. You just had three networks, and all during the summer, you're watching Happy Days again.
4: Yeah.
5: And so,
4: wait, are you describing America as Nick at Night? That's what you're
5: describing? Yeah, basically America's Nick at Night.
4: Okay.
5: And so you just have these reruns, and one of the reruns is that free speech, especially speech challenging entrenched power, causes emotional harm. And so Frederick Douglass is dealing with a lot of the same kinds of arguments that we deal with. So first, it renovates society and government. Second, because of that, because it is inherently challenging, it is the absolute first thing that an authoritarian tries to eliminate.
4: Yeah.
5: Free speech is the canary in the coal mine. If you're wondering, are they authoritarian? Are they not authoritarian? Look at what they do with free speech. You know, we just had this really remarkable election in Hungary. And
4: yes,
5: there was
4: a
5: lot of argument about, well, was Hungary authoritarian or was Hungary not authoritarian? I looked at what they did with free speech. And the winner of the election, the challenger who unseated Orban, the very first time he was on state television was after he won. And I would urge you to actually watch that interview, because I don't typically love the idea of like people dunking on you in politics and sort of hanging on the rim and swinging there and like mocking their opponent. But when he went on state television, which had trashed him for week after week, month after month, and was essentially your day is over, I got to say, I'm not Hungarian, but that was kind of fun to watch. And then the third
4: thing. Posterized free speech, right? Yeah.
5: Yeah, exactly. And then the third thing really is, there is no meaningful right to speak unless there's a reciprocal right to hear. And this is something that Frederick Douglass really emphasized, is that when that mob came and shouted him down and shut him down, there were a lot of people there whose their rights were injured. Mm-hmm. And I was in law school at the height of the shout-down era. It was so bad at my law school that there was an article, I can't remember if it was in GQ or Esquire, called Beirut on the Charles. And this is back when Beirut was the deadliest city in the Middle East. They just kind of rotate around. And at that point, it was all of the things that you experience, if people have experienced now, shout downs, mobs trying to prevent people from speaking. And so I will never forget, I formed a pro-life student club at the law school. And one of the first things that happens is we sent a letter out to the students. I got responses back that were saying things like, why don't you go die, you bleeping fascist?
4: Yeah.
5: I would never say I got death threats. Those were death aspirations. I'm not going to want to try to kill you. It's just that I hope somebody or something does. And this environment was, and those shout downs and those jeers, they were depriving me of the ability to receive the education that I wanted to receive. And so he hit on all of the elements in just one very short. I would urge you to read it. It's maybe 1,000 words at most.
4: Yeah.
5: Very short, very eloquent, and it's probably the most profound argument for free speech that's ever been written.
4: Okay, so homework assignment one, read Frederick Douglass.
5: It's only 1,000 words.
4: Yeah.
5: It's a very short, yes.
4: Well, then let's move forward into 2023 and another higher ed example. So there was kind of an infamous moment at the Stanford Law School. Judge Kyle Duncan, who's a conservative, had been invited to speak to the students and was shouted down. So could you tell us a little bit about that moment, but importantly, how Stanford responded to that, which was, I think, the most interesting from a free speech.
5: So it's fascinating. What did I say? We do reruns, right? And so you had right before on the eve of the Civil War, you have a mob come and shout down and stop Frederick Douglass. And the year 2023, you have a mob of students shout down a federal judge. And what makes this particularly egregious is these were law students, some of whom were going to be practicing in front of that judge. Okay. Now, I strongly believe in the integrity of the federal judiciary, that they're not going to be biased. But here's lawyering 101. Don't violate the constitutional rights of the judge that you're about to appear in front of. I mean, judges are human too, right? You don't want to give them any reason to be looking for a reason to rule against you. But so here you have these people, they interrupt a federal judge, which in the context is outrageous and egregious. If I'm practicing law and opposing counsel says something that is grossly offensive to my clients or me, I can't interrupt and say, objection, judge, offensive speech. I cannot do that, right? I have to deal with the argument. I have to answer the argument. And if a judge asks me a question that I don't like, I can't say, I'm sorry, judge, did you read my list of trigger warnings before the oral argument? You can't do that, right? You have to learn how to absorb difficult speech.
4: Yes.
5: And I love this statement from, I believe it's Justice Brennan in a case, again, there's nothing new under the sun, called Pico versus Island Tree School District, which involved parents who are asking for library books to be removed from a school library. And this is a late 70s, early 80s case. And what he said was, the purpose of an education is to prepare students to live in the pluralistic, often contentious society. And I think about that all the time. If you're not being prepared for pluralism, in other words, to encounter people who are different from you, to learn how to live and work in that environment, you're not getting a good education. And Stanford, it was almost like they got some weird version of electric shock therapy when that happened. Because it was so over the top and was obviously facilitated by an administrator who was in the room who made it even worse, who kind of smugly looked at a federal appellate judge and said something to the effect of, I'm not sure the juice is worth the squeeze here.
2: David French, New York Times columnist, joined in conversation by the managing director of the George W. Bush Presidential Institute, Ann Wicks.
5: Again, guys, no, this is not how you treat the federal judiciary. And so there, it was a shocking moment. It was caught on video. That made it go more viral. And then the school essentially does almost like a academic freedom, free speech stand down, what we would call in the military a stand down day, where everyone stops and then you give, deliver briefings related to whatever crisis is unfolded that requires a stand down. They began to receive training in academic freedom. They began to receive, and it's interesting, there are different moments in different times that can shock a wayward institution into reality. And I feel like that moment really shocked that institution and a number of other institutions to the point now where I've got some good news about higher education. You know, we live in a time with a lot of bleak news. Let me give you some good news. Over the past 2 to 3 years, I have talked to more college and university presidents who are determined to protect free speech in a marketplace of ideas than I have talked to in my entire career beforehand. You know, I've become friends with the chancellor at Vanderbilt University, and Vanderbilt needs to be known for something other than its football program.
4: Yes. Diego.
5: Diego. He almost got one here. Well, not here in Austin. Sorry.
4: Yeah.
5: Sorry.
4: It's a big state.
5: It's a big state. Yeah. Here, Texas. Anyway, Vanderbilt, he basically took the position, and if you know anything about higher education, this is a bold statement. He said, I want to out Chicago, Chicago. Mm-hmm. In other words, be the bastion of free speech. Then I go up and I meet with the president at Dartmouth, very similar motivation. And you go around the country and you meet people this is something that's super key. You're also seeing a change and a shift in the way that schools treat admissions. For those of you who have high achieving kids who, you know, wanted to go to the Ivies or Ivy equivalent schools, it's almost been a cliche forever. Well, you have to found like 5 nonprofits and be like this activist and all of this. Well, there's a problem there. Because you're bringing in people who are like 18 years old, and if they're in the activist mindset, they're not curious. Okay, and if they're not curious, then they don't value free speech that much. They will shout down. They will silence. They will censor. But what we're seeing now is we're seeing essay questions like, how did you respond to someone with whom you've had a strong disagreement? How do you approach disagreeable ideas? And so you're telling like all the tiger moms and tiger dads out there to flip the orientation. It's not junior become a climate change activist. It's junior have a difficult conversation and write about it. Which between these two, I have nothing against being a climate change activist, but I would strongly prefer people who are in the school age years to be more curious and to emphasize curiosity in their approach to the world more than, at least for this time in life, more than their very deeply felt convictions.
4: Yes. Okay, then let's actually move to where most young people are getting their information these days, which is online.
5: Heaven help us.
4: Yeah, and we're going to talk about kind of an obscure law, Section 230. This is passed in 1996, well before there was anything like a social media platform or YouTube or whatever. But it really governs sort of responsibility for speech online, or it helps inform that. So could you tell us, what should we know about Section 230 and how it's applied? What do you want us to think
5: about?
4: Yeah,
5: so free speech online is one of the most contentious and most misunderstood concepts around. I mean, it's lots of people are running around talking about free speech online like they know something about it, and they don't. Yeah. And it gets frustrating. But here's the basic history. So when the internet began, one of the first things that people invented were message rooms and chat rooms. So if you're, I'm 57 years old. I remember when AOL, CompuServe, you'd get the compact disc in the mail and you'd hear that noise, you know. That was my introduction to the internet, and you would immediately see these chat rooms and comment boards and message boards, and this is one of the first ways that people would interact. Well, there were sort of two approaches to those message boards. Approach number one was anything goes. Okay, we're not going to censor, we're not going to moderate, we're not going to control. And all of a sudden, I mean, I was talking to an executive at Meta not long ago, and they said, the thing about social media is it puts human nature on blast. And so what does that mean? That meant that early internet, all of a sudden you had raw sewage all over these message boards. You know, it's attracting predators, it's attracting Nazis, it's attracting communists. And so people start to leave the message boards. So the next company comes along and says, no, we love the engagement of the message boards, but here's what we're going to do. We're going to moderate the comments. If you say something racist, we're going to take it down. If you say something sexist, if you're propositioning people, we're going to take all that down and ban you. And then they got sued. And the argument was, well, if you are moderating comments, then you are also the speaker too. So in other words, if I wrote on like a Yelp review of a Tex-Mex restaurant here, I think you can get better fajitas in Nashville, which is like slander of the whole state of Texas, right? So if I wrote that, that would be in the world that a lot of people wanted in the early 90s, Yelp would be liable for my slander of Texas because, I mean, that's not a real cause of action, but just hang with me for a minute. But Yelp would be liable for my slander that I put on a comment board. And so what would that mean? No comment boards. If I'm going to be liable for everything.
4: Yeah.
5: And so what happened is Congress steps in at this moment in the 90s and says, okay, here's the deal. If you are running a platform for speech, you're not going to be held liable for your user's speech simply because you moderate it. In other words, by moderating the speech, you're not liable for the speech. The only person who's liable is the one who makes the Facebook comment, who posts the thing on Yelp, etc. And that was the rocket fuel for free speech online.
4: Mm-hmm.
5: And a lot of people look at that and they say, well, that's just for Meta and TikTok and Snapchat. No. Think about the comment board to my articles in the New York Times. All of that is protected by Section 230. The New York Times is not responsible for one of my very hostile readers gets on there and says all manner of bad things about me. That's not the New York Times' responsibility. That is the responsibility of the person who's speaking. And so what we miss is the idea that you are responsible for what you put online. If we make internet companies, social media companies, also responsible for what we put online, get ready to lose the ability to put things online. Because the liability risk would just be massive. And so what my arguments are, I don't at all diminish the harm being done through social media.
4: Mm-hmm.
5: And I don't confine it to young people either.
4: Yes.
5: I'm sorry, guys. We don't handle our phones very well either. Talking to my peers, the amount of times I am saying the words, no, that's AI, is ridiculous. And so we have trouble handling it. But the answer is not, in my view, to shut off the avenues of free speech. The answer, in my view, is to educate the American public as to how do we live in this freewheeling, free speech, pluralistic, contentious society.
4: Yes. Okay. Well, then that sort of moves us into the morality.
5: Yes.
4: And so I'm excited about this question because this is hard for me. I will admit this. It's easy to talk about the beauty of free speech until you are like confronted with this, something that is so aberrant to you. You have to kind of get your mind around this. So how do we reconcile our own sense of what is right and wrong and free speech? How do we make sense of that?
5: Man, that is such a great question. Because one of the most common objections that I get when I talk about pluralism, when I talk about classical liberalism, the small L liberalism of the founders, is I've started to get the critique that what I'm engaged in is moral relativism.
4: Mm-hmm.
5: You know, that if you're saying that, say, for example, a Muslim family has the exact same religious liberty rights as a Christian family, then is that me saying that there's no difference between Islam and Christianity? No. Does it mean that if you're going to live in this pluralistic society that we ultimately end up being, if we're going to be together in pluralism, it's just all the gathering of the squishes? You know, like the people who is Muslim, but not really.
4: Yeah.
5: Christian, but it's not, you know, not really. My friend Eboo Patel, who's here, is just phenomenal on this point. He's like, I don't want an interfaith alliance that's a gathering of squishes. You know, bring together the people who like, I'm all in for Islam. I'm all in for Christianity. And there's a couple of ways, I think, to address this. Well, more than a couple. Let's get started and see how far we can go. Because there's a lot of answers to this, and it's one of the most important questions of our time, which is basically, how do I live in a society with people with whom I have massive disagreements, without compromising my own views? So, number one, let's just start with, I think, one of the most important moral principles, humility.
4: Mm-hmm.
2: David French of the New York Times offering his thoughts on freedom of speech. He's joined in conversation by the managing director of the President George W. Bush Institute, Ann Wicks.
5: I loved the prayer that opened the dinner last night. It contained my favorite Bible verse, Micah 6:8. What does the Lord require of you, O man? What is good? It is to act justly. So you cannot forsake justice to be the nicest person in the room. It is to love kindness. You can't mistreat somebody in the name of your justice. And then the last part is, and to walk humbly before the Lord your God. It's to constantly remind yourself of this little reality that should always be speaking to you from the back of your mind. I might be wrong. I have a conviction. I have a deep conviction. I have real beliefs. But at the same time, I might be wrong. That should be buzzing in the back of our minds. When John Stuart Mill was making his argument for free speech, sort of from first principles, that's one of the core elements here, was I'm not God. I don't know everything. And so free speech to me becomes, in that circumstance, just an unalloyed good. So, for example, if I have a deeply held conviction and I talk to somebody and we have a conversation and you convince me I'm wrong, free speech has been a huge gift to me because I've been taken from error into truth.
4: Yeah.
5: You might be thinking, well, I'm not very wrong. So what does free speech do for me then?
4: Yeah.
5: Because none of us is sitting here holding an opinion that we know to be wrong. That would be weird.
4: Right.
5: So we're all sitting here believing we're right.
4: Yes.
5: Okay.
4: Yes.
5: And so in that circumstance, if I'm right, what does free speech do for me? Isn't it just a threat? Because couldn't interacting with you publicly on something where I'm right and you're wrong. What if some of these folks get persuaded?
4: Yeah.
5: You know, and that's how people think of free speech as a threat. And the answer to that question is, even when you're speaking to somebody with whom you have disagreements, and at the end of that conversation, I'm still convinced that I'm right, I've gained some things. What have I gained? Number one, I've gained a lot greater understanding of you.
4: Yeah.
5: My fellow citizen. Know where you're coming from. Know where your heart is. It humanizes you.
4: Yeah.
5: And I will guarantee you this, I've done free speech work for, gosh, I think I volunteered in my first case in 1992. And 99 times out of 100, when you get to know somebody with whom you have strong disagreements, my clients, I often disagreed with them. 99 times out of 100, the more I got to know them, the more I liked them.
4: Mm-hmm.
5: And the more I understood where they were coming from. Didn't necessarily agree with them. In fact, one time I was giving a closing argument in front of a jury and I said, I'm just going to tell you the truth. My client really annoys me all the time. I'm sorry. And I know, because I had seen him annoying the jury.
4: Ah.
5: And I was like, I feel it. I understand it. But at the same time, everything that he said was protected, and here's why.
4: Mm.
5: And so when I'm encountering someone with whom I have disagreements, mm-hmm. I'm learning from them.
4: Yeah.
5: And I'm not just learning to correct my mistakes. In many ways, I'm learning in ways that make my argument stronger. I've often emerged from disagreements with people feeling even better about my position.
4: Mm-hmm.
5: I debated Chris Christie last week at University of Chicago on the legality of sports gambling.
4: Ah.
5: So two things about that. For those who have still have memories of 2016, I can assure you he did not Marco Rubio me. At no point was I left a deer in the headlights. But I will say, Chris Christie hasn't changed very much. He was brutal and relentless in his attacks. Yeah. But at the end of that, we went back and forth on the legality of sports gambling. And at the end of it, I felt better about my position because I felt like it took the best shot it could get from the other side.
4: Yes.
5: And so from that standpoint, free speech is not compromising your values. It's literally renovating your soul in many ways.
4: Mm.
5: So, and then that brings me to another point. I will tell you this. I think if somebody asked me, what is the number one issue facing the United States of America today? What is the Uber issue? I would say, I can say it in one word, hatred. It is the hatred that red has for blue and blue has for red. And if you look at the statistics, it is staggering. You know, you look, 87%, 85% of Republicans would say a Democrat is, the median Democrat is bigoted, ignorant, hateful.
4: Mm-hmm.
5: And flip that around, 85% of Democrats would say that of Republicans. And this has been building for a while. If you go back to 2014, Pew did a survey and it found that 81% of Republicans said, all the way back in 2014, so this is many years before our present divisions, 82% of Republicans either strongly disliked or somewhat disliked the Democratic Party. And Democrats, as befitting their tolerant image, were a little bit more tolerant. 79% of them either had strong distaste or somewhat disliked the opposing party. So this has been building for a while. And there's two things that happen when hatred builds. Number one is you have very little interest in defending the rights of people you hate.
4: Mm-hmm.
5: When you encounter somebody you hate saying something you don't like, the first thing you're going to start to think is, how can I find a way to shut them up? And you do it in this kind of nefarious way that is like, okay, now how do I find a way to shut them up while I still get to speak?
4: Yeah.
5: So we go into this free speech for me and not for the routine
4: mm-hmm.
5: that is extremely, for the person on the receiving end of it, it is radiating hypocrisy and malice. So anytime you start to try to shut up your opponent, you're inflicting upon them a very real injury, especially when you're trying to shut them up about politics, religion, etc.
4: Yeah.
5: And really a core constitutional injury that's at the heart of the founding of this country.
2: David French, New York Times columnist.
5: So number one, when you're talking about confronting people have this diametrically opposed point of view, you're going to get an education.
4: Mm-hmm.
5: Number two, this is going to sound strange, but it is very true. Often you're going to also end up with a friend. And here's what I mean. I don't know. I'm sure I've recognized enough faces in this room to know that a bunch of you in here have been subjected to online hate campaigns, shame campaigns, mobbing, attempted cancellations. And if I asked you, whose help did you appreciate the most? Well, obviously it's going to include like your personal friends. It's going to include your ideological allies who you want to rally to your side. But I guarantee you, top of mind are going to be those few people from the other side who said, this is wrong. Those, if you're on the right and somebody, you're getting attacked from the left, the person who matters so much to you is the person on the left who says, stop,
4: mm-hmm.
5: this is wrong. I will never forget, I have this great affection for Jake Tapper for this reason. I had this very strange incident where an MSNBC host, apparently misreading a story that misread an article I wrote, said that I didn't care about nuclear war. Why? Because it would hurt women and minorities the most.
3: What?
5: That's insane, okay? But it starts to just spread all over, you know, all over. I'm at a dinner and my phone just starts buzzing and buzzing and it's text messages. You like nuclear war? You know, what? And I'm looking at this and these are people with millions of followers. Yeah. This guy, David French, he likes nuclear war because it will hurt vulnerable people. What? Yeah. And Jake Tapper comes in. No, that's not what he said. You know, and I'm not saying Jake is on the, as far as on the left, but Jake was a person not identified as my fellow ideological ally. And he's like, yeah. Nope, sorry guys, you're getting it wrong.
4: Yeah.
5: Flipped everything, just flipped everything like that. And from that point forward, it was a very tangible way that I experienced the moral weight of this principle, which is, I call it the legal corollary to the golden rule. Defend the rights of others that you would like to exercise yourself. And so if you see somebody out there, I don't care if you disagree with them on almost everything. If they are having their civil rights, their civil liberties suppressed unfairly, stand with them. I mean, even if it's just a social media post, whatever it is that you can do, stand with them. And when you do that, you're going to do a couple of things at once. One, you're going to be living the moral value of free speech. Mm-hmm. You're going to be showing not just in law, but in culture and morality that free speech matters. Number two, you're going to be treating a person with whom you have profound disagreements as a fellow citizen, as a neighbor. And this is a very tangible way in a pluralistic society to love your neighbor, is to defend their liberty.
4: Mm-hmm.
5: Few more tangible ways to do that. And then I have so many friends from across the spectrum as a result of doing this, of standing with them. And at the very end of the day, yeah, there are some views I've had that have changed. There's no question. Let me put it this way. I got an email from a friend who was in my first year section in law school, and he says, the David I read in the New York Times is different from the David I talked to in 1991. And that's not what, that's like a cringe thing. You're thinking, what did I say?
4: Yeah.
5: He said, you seem less confident about how the world works. And I was like, you nailed it. You nailed it. And the ultimate goal to my mind of defending that culture of free speech is to the goal. It really gets down to be almost quite personal. It helps you become a lifelong learner.
4: Mm-hmm.
5: Someone who spends a life of curiosity and engagement and community, confident that in an engagement, in that curiosity and in that community, you can morally renovate and transform this incredible country.
4: Yes. That is great. Thank you. Thank you. So, as we wrap up, can you repeat your golden rule, your legal golden rule, one more time? Because I just want to make sure you all heard it. It's really good.
5: Defend the rights of others that you would like to exercise yourself.
4: So that's homework assignment number two. So read Frederick Douglass and then think about that and how we stand up and what we defend in our own lives. Please join me in thanking David for our first conversation today.
2: This event took place mid-April on the campus of SMU in Dallas, Texas, at the President George W. Bush Presidential Center. David French is a New York Times opinion columnist offering his opinions on freedom of expression. Joined in conversation by Ann Wicks, managing director of the President George W. Bush Institute. 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This week's lecture comes from the campus of Washington University in St. Louis at the John Danforth Center for Religion and Politics. We'll hear from Kathleen Duvall, teaches history at the University of North Carolina at Chapel Hill. The lecture took place in January.
6: Yes, the American Revolution was a rebellion, of course, within the which empire? British, right. But it was also, just checking, yeah, I saw it up there, you got it. But it was also an international war. It was international because other European empires were involved besides Britain. What other European empires were involved? Spain, France. Yes, nice, yes, the Netherlands, which is the same as Dutch, just, you know, in case you don't know that. And it's international because native nations were involved in that. I'll be talking a little bit more about that, what that means. But anybody want to venture any guesses of what native nations might have been involved? Anybody want to guess? Yeah. Ojibwe, yes. Yes, yes, yes. Anybody else? Yes, absolutely, good, yeah. Haudenosaunee, absolutely, of which the Seneca are one of the nations. Yeah, terrific. Yes, we'll be talking about them and many more. But let me just start to kind of make sure we're all on the same page about native nations, about talking in a big generalization of three kinds of situations that Native Americans were in at the time of the American Revolution that affect their relationship to the American Revolution. So, if you look at this continent, this is some of the Native nations across the continent of North America in, say, the 1770s or so. No map like this is actually going to be exactly right, but something like this. If we think about, say, the western two-thirds of the continent, those are Native nations who, for the most part, do not care about the American Revolution. It is going on far from them. They do not think it's important. So we're almost going to take them off the table today, although I want you to remember that they're super important, right? So most Native nations aren't involved in the American Revolution. We might say they should care because it's going to affect their future in the 19th century, but that's a long way, or the late 19th century, but that's a long way away. All right, then if we sort of have all of that for most of the continent, then there are two other sort of situations that Native people find themselves in. One is Native nations on the border of the British colonies. Now, the British colonies are important here, right, because they're going to be where the most of the American Revolution takes place, although not all, as we'll talk about today. Native nations that are still independent, sovereign nations, but are on the border of these expanding, growing, worrisome for them British colonies. British colonies that are growing in population. So the fact that these Native nations are on the border of those, they're a little worried about them. And the nations that people just mentioned all fall into that category and others that we'll be talking about today. And then there are Native people who live within the colonies, either in some cases individually, in a colonial town, with their family and such. In some cases, Native communities that are really surrounded by colonial populations. I said those on the border, those in the West don't really care. Those on the border of the colonies are worried about colonists coming onto their land, and that will affect the decisions they make in the war. Those people who are Native Americans who are surrounded by colonists live within colonial communities or right next to colonial communities, like surrounded by colonial communities. They have economic and family and religious ties with colonists. And they're actually going to be more likely to join in the American side, the rebellious side of the American Revolution. Today I'm going to be talking about mostly Native people in that middle category, those who are still independent nations on the border of the colonies. We're talking about their relations with the Revolution and with the empires that are involved in the Revolution. So let me start back in the previous war, the Seven Years' War, also known as the French and Indian War. Now, there had been lots of European wars by the time of the American Revolution. This one, the Seven Years' War, the sort of big one right before the American Revolution, it started in North America. It's a war mostly between European empires, but it started in North America. It started in the Ohio Valley, on the border between the British colonies on the Atlantic seaboard and New France to the north. Basically what's now Western Pennsylvania and Ohio. At the time, France claimed as Louisiana all of this central part, the part that this particular map has been colored in to helpfully show us, as French Louisiana. So France claims not only all of Canada, most of which is not even on this map, but all of this middle, both sides of the Mississippi River, including St. Louis, that they call French Louisiana. The pink part is Spanish Florida. Green and north, mostly cut off from the map, are the British colonies, the English colonies on the Atlantic coast. And then the green in this direction is Spanish Texas and on to New Mexico and California. The French, well, first let me point out, and there are also tons and tons of Native nations names on the map, and most of the people who live in this region are Native, right? Actually, not that many French or Spanish people here, which will be important. So at the time of the Seven Years' War, starts in the 1750s, the French have a problem. And that problem is that they have these giant land claims and not very many people there at all. By the time the Seven Years' War starts, French Louisiana has fewer than 10,000 French people, and this is counting enslaved people who, you know, they really shouldn't count if they're going to be fighting somebody else, right, because they might join with the other side. French Louisiana has fewer than 10,000 people. French Canada has maybe fewer than 10,000 colonials. French Canada has maybe 65,000 people who sort of consider themselves part of the French colonial population. The British mainland colonies, in contrast, have, by the time of the Seven Years' War, 1.5 million colonists, enslaved and free. The British have the opposite situation of the French. They have a much smaller geographic claim in North America.

0: broader geographic claim in North America and a much bigger colonial population. This colonial population is concentrated on the Atlantic seaboard from the beginnings of Maine in the north to the beginnings of Georgia in the south.
1: Kathleen Duvall, University of North Carolina, American History, C-SPAN Radio.
0: So most people in this French territory, as I said, are actually native nations. And maybe the most important thing to understand about those native nations today, for the purposes of today, is that they look out for themselves. They are sovereign nations. They might ally with the English or the French or the Spanish, but they make their own foreign policies. They look out for their own interests. And they preferred trading and allying, if possible, with multiple European empires. So the French started building a series of forts. You can see here on the map, starting right next to Lake Erie and coming down. The furthest south one is Fort Duquesne. It's where Pittsburgh, Pennsylvania is today. Fort Duquesne, they built in what the French considered New France. Right? They're making a claim against the English. It's what the English considered, depending on which colony you lived in, either Pennsylvania, if you were a Pennsylvanian, or Virginia, if you lived in Virginia. According to Native nations, it was shared hunting territory that was shared among the Shawnees and Delawares, Cherokees, the Hurons, also known as the Wyandots, the Anishinaabe. The Anishinaabe are three different Native nations, including the Ojibwe, who was mentioned. These nations together were sort of loosely forming what sometimes is called an Ohio Valley Confederacy, a confederacy of many different Native nations working together to hold back the expansion of the British colonies. I want to take a moment just with a couple of vocabulary words here. I know there are lots of Native nations names, and I don't expect you to remember all of them. But I also want to complicate it a little bit further even with the terms autonym and exonym. Autonym is what a people calls themselves. Exonym is what somebody else calls a people. Now, that doesn't mean all exonyms are wrong. Some of them are, you know, not offensive, not wrong. They just are a name that came from outside. So, for example, here I mentioned the Wendats. I think I said Wyandots when I said it, but Wendats and the Hurons. Those are the same people. Wendat is what they call themselves. Huron is what some other Native people speaking a different language called them. Is Indian an autonym or an exonym? Okay, yeah, that was an easy one, right? Okay, so the French say to the Shawnees and others who share this hunting land, these forts, they say, these are not meant to bring settlers to. These aren't towns that are going to fill up with people. They're going to be trading posts for you. And so these Native nations, particularly those in the Ohio Valley Confederacy, who are worried about the growing populations of the British colonies, for the most part, they side with the French in the Seven Years' War, which is why the English colonists call it the French and Indian War. They're naming it after their allied enemies. It's a generalization, but it has some basis in truth. And at first, the French and their Native allies are winning the Seven Years' War, the French and Indian War. But then, we could spend all day on this, but the tide turns to the British. And in part, the British begin winning in the Seven Years' War because of the Treaty of Easton. I'll tell you a little bit about this treaty because it's important for understanding what will come in the Revolution and the kinds of things Native nations will want out of their diplomacy. The Treaty of Easton is signed in 1758, so right in the middle of the Seven Years' War. And it's signed by the British on the one hand and nations of the Ohio Valley Confederacy on the other. So between the British and Native allies of the French, but the French aren't a party to this treaty. The British promise, and this is why Native nations sign it, the British promise that they will, as the treaty puts it, agree upon clear and fixed boundaries between our settlements and your hunting grounds, so that each party may know their own and be a mutual protection to each other of their respective possessions. So basically, the British say to these Native nations that have been fighting against

0: them in the Seven Years' War, mostly in order to keep British settlers from coming onto their lands illegally. We're going to keep our settlers from doing that. And so the Shawnees and other nations who signed this treaty say, well, that was actually our war aim. And so if you can guarantee that, then we'll stop fighting. I want to mention the Haudenosaunee, also known as the Iroquois. Haudenosaunee is their autonym. Iroquois is an exonym. Same people, same confederacy. The Haudenosaunee by this point were longtime allies of the British. So in contrast to these other native nations that I said allied with the French, they had allied on the side of the British for a long time, in part because of fighting against the native nations that were on the French side. Actually, an internal conflict, long-standing internal conflict between native nations. But they did not want to fight against the French and the Ohio Valley Confederacy in the Seven Years' War. They sort of got dragged into the fight, and so they were big proponents of the Treaty of Easton, of bringing native nations to the table, getting them to stop fighting on the side of the French. All right, so the point of all that is the French then are kind of left alone. Most of their allies have left the war. The French end up losing the war to the British, losing the Seven Years' War to the British. British win the war, French lose the war. It results in the first Treaty of Paris. They don't call it the first Treaty of Paris at the time, and actually there are older treaties of Paris. But for the purposes of American history, it's the first Treaty of Paris because there will also be a Treaty of Paris, spoiler alert, that ends the American Revolution. Take a moment. These maps are actually the same map, the one I just showed and this one, but they're colored differently because of the Seven Years' War. So remember here, this is all French in the middle. This one still says Louisiana across the middle, but it's not like that anymore. The French, as a result of the Seven Years' War, clear out of mainland North America. They surrender all of their claims from Canada to New Orleans. So no more, they're still French-speaking people, but no more French empire in mainland North America after the Seven Years' War. What instead, as this color of a map has shown, is the old French Louisiana gets divided right down the middle. Britain, the victor of the Seven Years' War, takes the eastern half of the Mississippi Valley, the old French Louisiana. From the Gulf Coast, Mobile and Pensacola, all the way up into what today is Tennessee and Kentucky, that all now is claimed by the British, part of the much larger British Empire now of North America.
1: A lecture in American history on the campus of Washington University in St. Louis. Professor Kathleen Duvall.
0: And who gets the western side of the Mississippi Valley, the western side of old Louisiana? That includes St. Louis? Spain! Good job, good job. Many, many Americans do not know that. Right. Okay, so the giant colony, old French colony, gets divided between the British on the one side, Spanish on the other side. Spain is an ally of France. Now, it's through a variety of things that happen at the diplomatic table that Spain ends up expanding into Louisiana at this point. But what really matters for the revolution is here. Now there is a border along the Mississippi River between two European empires, right? British on the one side, Spanish on the other. Enemy empires. All right. British win the war, and they start to renege on the Treaty of Easton promises. They say, well, we won now. I guess we're going to let our settlers move onto those lands. We're going to stop. They'd sort of established prices for trading and things like that. They stopped doing all of that. And they don't think Native people can do anything about it. Several nations that had been fighting as part of the Ohio Valley Confederacy, first on the side of the French and then signed the Treaty of Easton, they proposed returning to fighting against the British, and that's what they do. This part of the war, very end of the Seven Years' War in 1763, is called Pontiac's War. France has already surrendered, but Native people in the Ohio Valley continue fighting in what becomes known as Pontiac's War. It's named for one of the war leaders, a man named Pontiac. It's a war, but it's also a religious movement. Pontiac is inspired by a prophet named Nalin. Nalin is a Delaware. That's a exonym. The autonym is Lenape. And Nalin says, not only should people like his own Delaware people, Lenape people, Shawnees, Ojibwe, other people, not only should we unite militarily, we actually are all one people. Nalin preaches a religious philosophy of separate creations. He says, God at the beginning of the world made three kinds of people. He made Europeans, he made Native Americans, he made Africans. He doesn't really know about Asians yet, so he'll have to fit that in later. Three kinds of people, don't question it. And he said, God put them in three separate continents, and that's what God wanted. Europeans then, Nalin says, messed up everything. Europeans left their own continent, stole people from Africa, and came to our continent. What God wants is us to reverse that and send Europeans and Africans back where they came from. I want to read together this is a speech of Nalin's that goes on to inspire Pontiac and Pontiac's war. Now, this is very controversial. Lots of Native people who listen to this say it doesn't make any sense. They reject the idea that they're like other Native nations that maybe they've always fought against. And some of them say, this sounds too Christian to me, right? This is monotheistic, right? So there'll be lots of debate about that. But we have other purposes we have to get to, and we have to turn this into a war. So it does. Pontiac and Nalin do manage to convince a large number of fighters to fight with them, whether they're entirely on board with Nalin's philosophy or not. They fight together and they win a string of victories. Pontiac and other sort of allied forces, they take almost every British fort on the Great Lakes and Upper Ohio River. These are forts that very recently were French. Briefly British, and then Native forces take them over. They killed or captured some 2,000 colonists on these contested lands west of between Virginia and New York, lands west of those colonies. So the British Crown learned pretty quickly in Pontiac's war that they needed to pay attention to Native demands, to Native power. And so they compromised. The British basically backtrack very quickly, move back toward the promises of the Treaty of Easton, including that they will prevent colonial expansion. And they do this in part with a King's Proclamation, the Proclamation of 1763. Declares that the Appalachian Mountains, the string of mountains running just west of the British colonies for the most part, that will be the boundary between the colonial population and Native populations. So the British Empire says, the British Empire can basically be an umbrella over this huge land that we now have, basically almost a half of the eastern half of the continent. But colonial populations will only be east of the Appalachian River. And Native nations, they see at least as part of the British Empire, not the way Native nations see it, but as they see it, they're part of the British Empire, but they have the lands west of the Appalachian Mountains. And the British left 10,000 British troops to patrol that line, to make sure British colonists didn't go onto lands that they weren't allowed to have. So, at the end of Pontiac's War, 1763, the Crown is happy enough. They are reducing conflict, they're reducing expenses, and they also say to each other at least, yeah, eventually we may have population on this land that's Native now. But for now, at least for the next maybe couple generations, we don't need that land and peace is cheaper. Most Native American leaders who'd been fighting in Pontiac's War or before that in the Seven Years' War are also happy enough. They get their war aim again, and they too are better off without conflict, right, without war on their homelands. Are the British colonists happy about the Proclamation of 1763? No, they are not. The population of the British colonies is doubling every generation. And this is a society of farmers, farms, plantations. To them, as colonies of farmers, eventually, after the revolution, a nation of farmers, every generation they think is going to need to double the land that they had in the previous generation. Plus, they say that's the reason we fought this war. Didn't we fight the French on purpose to try to get all this land in the West? And now you're saying we can't have it. So the proclamation of 1763, this compromise with Native nations in the West, will be one of many reasons for colonial discontent with their empire. One of many reasons for the American Revolution. Okay, in the years following the Seven Years' War, this rebellion starts to break out within the British colonies. And you can just imagine French and Spanish officials who've lost a war to the British kind of think it's hilarious, right? At first, they kind of watch this trouble, and then it actually grows into a war within the British Empire, and they are delighted. The French and the Spanish think, at worst, this will do damage internally to the British Empire. At best, maybe we can actually take advantage of this war and reverse some of those gains that the British made from the Seven Years' War. Maybe take back some of mainland North America. In 1776, France and Spain begin secretly providing money, mostly in the form of loans, but also supplying gunpowder, other armaments, to the rebels. They allowed American privateers to use Spanish and French ports all around the Atlantic, so that they could plunder a British ship, and then sail your Spanish port and sell what they acquired. Congress was delighted to have the help, the money, the supplies, the ports. Congress is also a little worried. Why might this newly sort of self-declared American Congress also have some worries about support from France and Spain?
1: From the campus of Washington University in St. Louis, Kathleen Duvall of University of North Carolina, discussing the American Revolutionary Era and the rest of the world.
0: Yeah. It comes with contingencies. Like, they know, like, giant empires don't just help because they're nice, right? And they certainly don't help republics because they're nice, right? They're monarchies. Any other worries you might have about France and Spain? Yeah.
2: A lot of those same colonies were themselves fighting against them.
0: Yeah, right. They were fighting against them just a few years ago. I mean, and especially in places near the border and New England, on the border of French Canada, they hated the French. Yeah, yeah. Yes, what would you say that might be? Yeah, right. These are not only empires, not only monarchies, they are Catholic empires, and there is a lot you should, John Adams goes on and on about how insane it would be to ally with a Catholic empire. Does not like the idea. They're fighting for independence, right? And the last thing they want is to be dependent on an empire that they were just fighting against and is the wrong religion. Okay. But they desperately, desperately, desperately need help, right? You're trying to fight the most powerful empire in the world. It would be kind of nice to have the second and third most powerful empires in the world on your side. All right, so Congress empowers a commission to go to Paris to negotiate with France and Spain. Maybe for official recognition and help, because this has only been secret so far. The negotiations go slowly at first. France and Spain don't really want to publicly bet on a loser, and this rebellion is almost certainly going to lose, right? But then in early December 1777, news arrives in Paris of an American victory at the Battle of Saratoga. It's shocking. An entire wing of the British Army surrenders to the Americans. France then moves pretty quickly. In February of 1778, a couple months later, France signed an agreement recognizing American independence, giving the United States sort of what you might call most favored nation status as far as commerce goes. There'd be relatively free trade with them. Pledging military cooperation with the United States against Britain. Promising not to claim any land in mainland North America. So trying to calm American fears that the French are just in it to take land back. And gets the promise in return from the United States that if the French take any West Indies islands from Britain, France can keep them. And I say, well, fine, that's fine. So Britain then declared war on France after France signed this agreement with the United States. Now, Spain, as I said, is France's ally. And the Spanish king declared war on Britain the next year in 1779. Spain, this will be important, Spain did not promise not to claim any formerly British territory in North America. In fact, a major war aim of the Spanish is to take more of the British Empire, to move east of the Mississippi River into British colonies. I mentioned the Netherlands just quickly so we don't leave them out. The Netherlands are a trading power more than a sort of settler colonial power. Trading power at this point. The Netherlands want to stay neutral. They want to trade with everybody. That is not usually very sustainable. So the Netherlands were sending guns and other war material to the American rebels. Britain said stop. Netherlands said, it's just free trade. This is what we're doing. Britain decides to declare war on the Netherlands at the end of 1770. So the entrance of France and Spain and the Netherlands really changed the war. The money that France and Spain provide, it's, historians try to estimate this, and basically say it is tens of billions of dollars in today's dollars. Take that for what? It's a lot of money. They have navies, right? The United States is going to start a navy, but it's not going to be much of a navy, right? France and Spain have serious world-class navies in the late 18th century. And Spain and France, there, and the Netherlands, to some extent, will open up new fronts in the war. Other places where Britain has to send troops. So the British know at this point that it's not just the mainland North American colonies that are at stake. They might lose these 13 colonies in rebellion, but they also might lose their entire world empire from the West Indies to India. It's a world war now. In general, as you could sort of predict, native nations between the Appalachians and the Mississippi River, they are counting on the proclamation of 1763, the proclamation line on the Appalachian Mountains. And so when this rebellion breaks out, if their major objective is to contain the expansion of the colonies, they're going to tend to favor the side of the British Empire over those colonists, right, the ones who want their land. But that doesn't mean they're necessarily going to want to fight, risk their lives in this war. Some of them just want to stay out. And it also doesn't mean they're necessarily going to want to fight Spain or France. It's one thing to fight for the British against settlers. It's another thing to fight against empires that might benefit them. So keep all that in mind as we talk about how native nations on the colonies' borders work to promote their own nation's independence in the Revolution. We'll start with the Haudenosaunee, the Iroquois Confederacy. Now, the Haudenosaunee are six nations, the Mohawks, the Senecas, the Oneidas, the Onondagas, the Cayugas, and the Tuscaroras. For the past century and a half before the American Revolution, the Haudenosaunee had been pivotal in the struggle between France and Spain. France and Britain, usually on Britain's side. They brokered the Treaty of Easton, as we talked about. And so many Haudenosaunee, at the time that the Revolution breaks out, they think about their traditional alliance with the British and their opposition to illegal settlement coming onto Haudenosaunee lands. And it's a pretty easy choice to be on the side of the British. There are two Mohawk diplomats, so they're Haudenosaunee, and they're of the Mohawk Nation, who work very hard to get the Haudenosaunee to fight on the British side. They were a brother and sister named Joseph and Molly Brandt. So they're Mohawk. They were educated in a Christian school. They were practicing Anglicans. They were fluent and literate in English. But they were also at the same time completely Mohawk. So they are, you know, products of a time and a place where Mohawks, other Haudenosaunee, and English people had been living side by side, community next to community, for generations. The Brants both urged the Mohawks to fight on the British side, not just to cheer from the sidelines. Molly Brandt worked as a she passed information from various loyalist groups in the region to the British, supported loyalist actions in the north. Joseph Brandt traveled to England in 1775 to negotiate an alliance between the Mohawks, Haudenosaunee, and the British king. But not all of the Haudenosaunee Six Nations joined in the side of the British. For the most part, the Mohawks, the Senecas, the Cayugas, and the Onondagas fought on the British side. But the Oneidas and the Tuscaroras lived a little closer to colonial communities. They were a little more like that other situation of Native peoples that I was talking about. They're not surrounded by, but they're living in quite close neighborhoods, if you will, regions with British settlers. And so they tried to stay neutral, tried to stay truer to their sort of closer ties of religion and economy and family to the colonists. So as the war begins, the Mohawks and the Senecas and the Cayugas, they begin to raid settlements, illegal settlements as they see it, settlements on Haudenosaunee land in New York and northern Pennsylvania. They're supplied by the British.
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0: The militia, American militia, and eventually the Continental Army itself fights back against them, including, just to mention one of the engagements, 1779, Sullivan's campaign. George Washington sent one of his generals, General John Sullivan, with 4,000 regular troops to try to end these Haudenosaunee raids. It's really an overwhelming force. They march into Mohawk country, but Sullivan and his men can't actually find the fighters that they're looking for. And so they sort of systematically burn towns, Mohawk towns, and corn. They hope that that will put an end to Mohawk and Haudenosaunee fighting against the Americans. It doesn't. It, if anything, makes them fight harder. And they continue to be supplied by the British. So the Haudenosaunee war against the colonists, against the United States, will not end when the American Revolution ends. That's violence that will continue, warfare that will continue afterwards. Keep that in mind, because that will be the case in pretty much all of these cases. Turn to the Cherokees. I'll very briefly touch on all of these. Cherokee Nation also on the border of the British colonies, also having problems with illegal settlement on their lands. Illegal according to Cherokee law and illegal according to British law. Cherokees complained, as one put it, "We can see the smoke of the Virginians from our doors." Now, at the same time, the Ohio Valley Confederacy, that had fought in the Seven Years' War, reformed during Pontiac's War, began to reform again to fight on the side of the British against the settlers. So, I'll talk more about them in a moment, but a delegation from the Ohio Valley Confederacy, a delegation of Shawnees and Delawares, came, and Mohawks as well, came to the Cherokee town of Chota in May of 1776. And they came all dressed in black. They brought a war belt to encourage the Cherokees to go to war alongside them against the settlers. They talked about the journey they had taken on their way there. They said, "We rode through these formerly shared hunting lands, and they look different today." He said, "Everywhere we went, these lands were now thickly inhabited by illegal British settlements." They said, now is the time, with this rebellion going on, to do something about this. The Cherokee chiefs were wary. They had fought in the Seven Years' War and had had quite a bit of devastation done to them. But one of the younger warriors, a man named Dragging Canoe, and other young men, they persuaded the chiefs, it is time now to fight. This is our chance. And so starting in the summer of 1776, they, like their neighbors to the north, began to raid settlements, illegal settlements. But the timing was bad for the Cherokees. There were militiamen in Georgia, in the Carolinas, and Virginia who were stirred up by this rebellion. They were ready to fight the British. But there were no British army down there at this point. No British army in this part of the South at this point to fight. So they fight the Cherokees. They march into Cherokee land in July and September of 1776, burn towns, burn fields, much as Sullivan's army will later in the war in the North. The Cherokee chiefs agreed to peace, but Dragging Canoe and a group of younger fighters, they sort of withdraw from the towns and they continue the fight. So at least for some of the Cherokees, the fighting will continue through the rest of the revolution and beyond. The Ohio Valley Confederacy, as I said, it reforms and they work in conjunction with their Mohawk and other Haudenosaunee allies to their north, and their Cherokee allies to the south, and they attack British colonial settlements west of the Proclamation Line in Kentucky. Tennessee, it's now Kentucky and Tennessee, and western Pennsylvania. And they have great success. They managed to drive most of those settlements back across the Appalachian Mountains. So again, here in the middle, as in Cherokee country and Haudenosaunee country, there's war on the border and it will continue into the post-war years. Now, further south, so this is even south of the Cherokees, the major nation, the largest native nations there are the Chickasaws, the Muscogee Creeks, and the Choctaws. And the British at this point assumed that these nations would be on their side in the same way that the Haudenosaunee were. Allies of the British against the French previously. But some of them had fought against each other, and in the years between the Seven Years' War and the American Revolution, there was a peace movement going on in the Southeast to try to bring together Native nations that had maybe fought against each other in the past. And then when the Revolution breaks out, there's a plan that circulates across the Southeast. As one person put it, as one Native leader put it, the English, France, and Spain are to be at war, and all the red people are to be at peace. The Muscogee Creeks were the largest of these southeastern nations, and they had a large debate about what to do, about whether and where to send their forces. A major advocate of the fighting, sort of a parallel to the Brants in the north, was a man named Alexander McGillivray. Like the Brants, he has both a native name and an English name, in this case a Scottish name. But again, he's fully Creek. He has a Creek mother, has a matrilineal clan. And McGillivray, like the Brants, thought, we have to fight against the British. This is the time for protecting Muscogee Creek independence by fighting against the British. Okay, so we'll come back to him. So the war came west after the Spanish entered the war in 1779. So remember the geography we talked about, the Mississippi River is the border, at least on European maps, between the British, British colonial claims and Spanish colonial claims. British West Florida, they call generally this region, and, Spanish Louisiana. Thomas Jefferson, when he heard this, that Spain had joined the war, wrote, that Spain's declaration of war has given us all the certainty of a happy issue to the present contest of which human events will admit. Jefferson can't write a simple sentence, right? Yes, but he's happy. So in 1776, even before Spain enters the war, the Spanish officials are thinking that war may come to this border. And the Secretary of the Indies, the Spanish Secretary of the Indies, appointed his own nephew, a man named Bernardo de Galvez, to be the governor of Spanish Louisiana and the commander of Spanish forces in Louisiana. Galvez got to work on what might be needed if war did break out on this border. Now, there aren't many colonists in Louisiana, and almost all of them are French, not Spanish. So France and Spain are allies, but individual French people may not have the will to fight for Spain. So Galvez starts to work from New Orleans, where he's based, up to St. Louis, which is practically brand new at this point, to try to get militia to be ready to fight Britain, to convince these mostly French militiamen that they should risk their lives if war comes between Spain and Britain. French colonists and also enslaved and free black people, mostly around New Orleans, but also in other parts of Spanish, now Spanish Louisiana. So Galvez forms different militias. There's a militia for the most elite men, and they have the fanciest uniforms and swords. There's a free black militia. There's a militia that invites enslaved people, or invites is a little, encourages people who claim to own those people to allow them to fight for Spain as well. So different militias. He's starting to prepare just in case war comes out. Then in late summer 1779, Governor Bernardo de Galvez in New Orleans receives orders from his king, King Carlos III, that Spain has joined the war. And as the orders read, the principal object of the king's arms in America during the present war will be to drive the English from the Mexican Gulf and the neighborhood of Louisiana.
1: Kathleen Duvall teaches history at the University of North Carolina at Chapel Hill. 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
0: Now, Britain has put a governor of West Florida, this mostly pretty much this whole half of what used to be French Louisiana, here at Pensacola. Pensacola is the capital of British West Florida now. And he's a man named John Campbell. And Campbell has basically gets a letter that says exactly the same thing that Galvez's letter says in reverse. There's war between Britain and France, and you're supposed to invade Louisiana. Galvez gets orders, he's supposed to invade West Florida. Campbell gets orders, he's supposed to invade Spanish Louisiana. But Galvez is much more prepared. He's been preparing for a couple of years now for this war. Campbell gets sort of caught off guard. Galvez, starting in August and September 1779, marches troops out of New Orleans. There's some regulars, but they're mostly militia. He's been cultivating. He gets some fighters from some small allied native nations surrounding New Orleans to join, and they strike fast, by surprise, at British posts, West Florida posts along the Mississippi River. Now, the British actually have more forces. They have more regular troops in West Florida than the Spanish have in Louisiana. But they're surprised. They're scattered across the colony. And they don't have time to call their allies, the Chickasaws, the Muscogee Creeks, and the Choctaws, who they assume will help them defend British West Florida against the Spanish. And they're partly surprised because they think if invasion's going to come, it's going to come from the east, right, from the colonists, but it actually comes from New Orleans. Okay, so Galvez wins these early battles. And then in 1780, Galvez requisitioned every ship in Louisiana, got some reinforcements from Havana, and led land and naval forces against Mobile. Mobile, now Alabama, but at the time part of British West Florida. The British sent some troops to reinforce, but they didn't get there in time. The British sent word to the Muscogee Creeks and the Choctaws and the Chickasaws, come help us defend Mobile. They didn't get there in time either. Alexander McGillivray tries to get the Muscogee Creeks and their allies to come fight for the British, but it's a harder sell, right, to fight the Spanish than to fight illegal settlements, like British settlers who are the problem. But McGillivray apparently is a terrific speaker. He persuades them that their interests in Muscogee Creek independence require them to fight wholeheartedly for the British in whatever battles the British are fighting. And it works. 600 Muscogee Creeks, which is a pretty large force, come with MacGillivray, and more are getting ready. And some Chickasaws and some Choctaws come too. But by the time they get to the Gulf Coast, Mobile has already fallen to the Spanish. MacGillivray and the other native leaders, they expect General Campbell, the British commander, to invite them into Pensacola, to host them, to give them gunpowder and guns and musket balls for their trouble. Campbell is so upset that he's lost Mobile. He sends word to MacGillivray and the other native leaders that he's sick. Not good leadership. The British, there's a British official in charge of Indian affairs at Pensacola. He writes to his superior, he writes, "General Campbell does not understand anything of Indians or their affairs. He thinks they are to be used like slaves or people void of natural sense." Right? He knows native nations, certainly these native nations, are powerful, they're independent, and they make their own foreign policies. Right? We don't do things just because the British say. So, Alexander MacGillivray and the Muscogee Creeks, the Choctaws, the Chickasaws, they start sending diplomats to meet with Galvez to say, the British are not behaving that well. We think maybe a Spanish alliance would be good for us. In the meantime, war spilled into the inland, including at the Battle of St. Louis. How many of you know about the Battle of St. Louis in the American Revolution? Oh, nice, awesome. You think I'm kidding, but it's true. Many, many places, I probably should say at this point, get pulled into the Revolutionary War because of local conflict and local ambitions. Don't have much to do with taxation without representation. Okay. Basically what happened is there were British traders in the Great Lakes region who decided that the Revolutionary War gave them an opportunity to seize some of the fur trade from the French, now under the Spanish Empire, traders, and that they could get access to this by attacking Spanish St. Louis. Some native men from the Great Lakes came along to fight as well. It seems maybe their ambition was not so much to fight against the Spanish, but to negotiate with the Spanish and try to open trade at St. Louis, but they came along and they ended up doing some of the fighting. They're sort of fighting on their own accord, but they belong to the nations, the Ojibwe, the Menominee, the Ho-Chunks, the Dakotas, the Sox, the Meskwakis, different places that they recruit, these traders from the Great Lakes recruit along the way. The commandant of St. Louis at the time was a man named Fernando de Leyva, Spanish commandant. He was appointed in 1778, so in the middle of the revolution. He gets to St. Louis. It is protected by a basically 10-year-old wooden fortification that's just rotting and falling apart. But he knows St. Louis. He knows his geography. It's on the border with the British, and war is coming with the British, and it does come. He built the fortifications back up. He built a series, had built, right, by enslaved and free people, a series of trenches surrounding the town of St. Louis. He sent men out to collect 5 cannons that had been just sort of abandoned in an old French fort up the Missouri River. Brings those to St. Louis. He writes Galvez and says, "I need 200 regular troops to defend St. Louis." Galvez writes back and says, "You're on your own, buddy." Recruit militia like I did. Right? So that's what he does. De Leyva does some of the same kind of recruiting of militia around St. Louis that Galvez is doing around New Orleans. And he very importantly worked on good relations with particularly the Osage Nation, who are by far the largest population in this region. And if you go to war with the Osage, you're in giant trouble. Right? So he wants to keep the Osage out of the war. And St. Louis is basically at this point a trading post for the Osage and other native people. Leyva supplied some American expeditions that were sort of wandering around in the region, Illinois and along the Mississippi River. And so Leyva hears about this force coming from the Great Lakes in the spring of 1780. He puts out a call to militiamen that he'd been warning this call might come in St. Genevieve and other small colonial populations near St. Louis, near enough to get to St. Louis in time. There are a few regular troops, both at St. Genevieve and at St. Louis, that then are there to defend St. Louis. There's militia, there's some traitors. Labor assembles probably about 300 people to defend St. Louis. There are definitely more people coming on the attack. They estimate that 1,000 men attack them. You gotta take that with a grain of salt, right? but, you know, I'm sure more than 300. Great Lakes traders, Ojibwe and other native fighters, and some British soldiers are with them as well. The attack came on May 26, 1780, and the people of St. Louis were able to fight it off. St. Louis wins. 53 of the defenders of St. Louis died or were captured, which is a pretty big percentage, probably maybe 700 people in St. Louis, and the colonial population's right around St. Louis. 53 is a pretty big hit.
1: A lecture in American history on the campus of Washington University in St. Louis. Professor Kathleen Duvall.
0: A few months later, delegations from a few nations of the sort of western part of the Ohio Valley Confederacy, Ottawas, Pottawatomies, Illinois, came to St. Louis and proposed to Leyba, hey, let's go attack this fort up here on the Great Lakes, this British fort. And Leyba says, all right, that sounds good to me. As I said, lots of things going on that don't have much to do with the reasons behind the American Revolution. Leyba and about 65 St. Louis militiamen marched to Fort St. Joseph on Lake Michigan. They march through the snow. They take it February 12, 1781 without a shot. The militiamen planted the Spanish flag in the town square of Fort St. Joseph, declare it is now a possession of King Carlos III of Spain, went back to St. Louis and sent the good news to the king. In the meantime, in November of 1780, inspired by victories other places, the Spanish commandant of Arkansas Post, where Arkansas is now, took a boat, rowed it across with some men, rowed it across the Mississippi River, planted a Spanish flag on the east side of the Mississippi River in what's really Chickasaw country, but is claimed by the British, buried a little tin box that said this land belongs to Carlos III, got back in the boat, rowed back to Arkansas. Right. Okay. So, remember these things as we move toward the end of the war. Spanish forces have defended St. Louis. They've taken a post on the Great Lakes, more or less. They've taken the east side of the Mississippi River, by rowing over there and back. And they really have won major battles on the Gulf Coast. Bernardo de Galvez planned next to take Pensacola, the capital of British West Florida. By spring of 1781, he had massed some 7,000 troops. By this point, he's persuaded Spanish administrators that it's worth putting some troops behind him. He arrives in Pensacola Bay in early March 1781. Leads the siege of Pensacola, which is a siege that lasts about 2 months, but then the British surrender, John Campbell surrenders all of British West Florida. In October 1781, the British Army in the South finds itself surrounded at Yorktown, Virginia by American and French troops. French begin to really put troops as well as Navy into the fight. The British Army surrenders, and that Yorktown would not have happened without the French. Spanish claims by this point go all the way up to Fort St. Joseph. Here's a newly colored map showing the whole pink, now if you could read it, labeled as Florida, to show that exactly what used to be French Louisiana is now Spanish Florida. This is not the way the United States thinks the map is in 1783, right? So there is a brewing conflict at the end of the American Revolution between the Spanish and many, many native nations who directly oppose what they know are American ambitions to take over at least the eastern half or so of the continent, at least to the Mississippi River. So just to sum up, if Spain and France hadn't entered the war, and if all the native nations that the British assumed would fight on the British side wholeheartedly, Haudenosaunee, Muscogee Creeks, Chickasaws, had, the revolution would have been defeated. But that's not what happened. The fate of the American Revolution was tied up with these conflicts going back to the Seven Years' War and long before that. And Native nations' interests then, going forward, and today, right, are not what's going on between the British and the United States, but their own independence. Contests over the whole western two-thirds of the continent, including St. Louis, will continue well into the 19th century, and in some cases beyond. All right.
3: So I think what you could clearly tell from that lecture is that it is in fact a global war, a world war, with conflicts all over the place, empires all over the place fighting for reasons that do and do not have to do with many of the causes that the colonies declared war in the first place. We have 10 minutes for questions. Can I, I'll throw it open for questions and I'll run around with the mic.
4: Would loyalties change if you were Métis? Like, mixed?
0: Yes. So the Métis are in that kind of situation that I talked about sort of within the British colonies, but in sort of, if you think, at times when the French Empire is still there. So the Métis are people whose ancestors are Native and French, but also who have formed their own communities and identify as Métis, as mixed people, by this period. So, in some cases, they have the same sort of tendencies by sort of, if they have colonial neighbors who are, you know, they have ties with, as far as family goes and religion goes and economics goes, to maybe side with people they're around. So they tend to side with the French. Of course, by the Revolution, there is no French government, but the Métis are generally siding with either maybe the Ojibwe, if they live in close to an Ojibwe community, or with British, and so some of them do fight in British militias, loyalist militias coming from Canada to fight, to engage in the war.
3: Can I ask a question about the population numbers and how this gets set up? Because you set up the lecture in some ways talking about how the French have so much land.
0: Yeah.
3: And so few people on that land.
0: Yeah, yeah.
3: And the British have less land, but way more colonists on that land. Why is that? I mean, what is it about these different empires that send different numbers of people into these places? I mean, France is larger than Britain in population, and yet so few of them actually end up in French Louisiana, whereas the British colonists are coming in droves. What is causing the different numbers of populations across these empires to actually go out and settle in these, in these colonial spaces?
0: Right. So I think the English colonies fill up with people because there is really there's a big push in England that there's not in France to offer people land and opportunity in this new place and really try to get them out of England. Then these English colonies, by this point, also are pretty pro-immigration from other European colonies. So some of these colonies have large colonial populations that are actually not from England, they're large Scottish and Irish migrations, but also German and others by this point. And they're pretty concentrated. So partly because there's so little land and there aren't many other places at this point that large numbers of colonists are going to, places like Jamaica aren't attracting large numbers of English colonists because the land is so controlled by a few wealthy planters. This is the place to go if you're English and you want a new start. Or now if you're from all kinds of neighboring places in Europe and you want to make a new start. There are many Spanish colonists, partly just because the Spanish Empire is so giant and most people are not going to come to this wild end of the Spanish Empire. They're going to go to more established places. But the question that historians really have trouble answering is why so few French people. And it's not like France doesn't have poverty and all the kind of push factors that England has, and it has a bigger population. And historians have tried to answer that in different ways, and they seem to always come back to, well, why would you leave France if you're French? I don't know.
5: That's
0: is so good. You know, the bread is terrible in America. Why would you leave Paris? You're tired of Paris. You're tired of life. But it's not a very good answer for France. I hope somebody's still working on a better answer for that.
3: We have a question here.
6: Thank you for coming. I think earlier you mentioned Galvez's regiments were like separated into many different forms and groups of militias for freed African Americans and slaves as well as wealthier elites. So how did that work in battle? Do they cooperate together or were they just deployed separately to, I guess, how did they integrate or perhaps not integrate in the battlefield?
0: Yeah, thank you. So that's a great question. And on the battlefield, they're sort of, there are officers, and then with Galvez on the very tux, he is the general as well as the governor, sort of deciding who goes where. And so each of these militia companies will have its own officers, but then they're each under the command of the sort of professional military that's above them who tells them where to go. So they're kind of moved around on purpose to particular places. So that's
1: from the campus of Washington University in St. Louis, Kathleen Duvall of University of North Carolina, discussing the American Revolutionary Era and the rest of the world.
3: Any other questions? Yeah. Coming at you.
0: Oh, right. So the question is, why did Spain get the western half of Louisiana at the end of the Seven Years' War, right? So basically, Spain kind of enters the Seven Years' War late. France is begging Spain to join. Spain sort of joins late, just in time to lose, right? And so France kind of owes something to Spain, and that is sort of France's to give, sort of quickly before the British can claim it, and that France would much rather have Spain have half of Louisiana than the British get all of Louisiana. But also, so that's, it's in French interest to make sure it gets divided that way. But also because, you know, French don't actually have that much pull at the diplomatic table because they've lost. There's a complicated, exchange of things. One thing that doesn't, of territories, Spain really wants to get Gibraltar back. Gibraltar is this still British tip of what really is Spain's peninsula. And Spain doesn't get that back at the end of the Seven Years' War. And Spain gives up Florida, actually. So I didn't really talk about what the British call East Florida, which is most of what today is the state of Florida, the peninsula of Florida. That actually, during this period, between the Seven Years' War and the American Revolution, belongs to Britain, oddly enough. Even though, you know, St. Augustine is one of the, perhaps the oldest mainland colony at all, and it's always been Spanish. It actually flips to British control, to British claim in these years in between. So kind of, that's, if you're to think, it's more complicated than that, but it's almost a flip. Like Spain gives that up and gets Western Louisiana. And Spain really, one of the reasons Spain wants Western Louisiana, even though it's a total money loser and, it's like, it defies the imagination to think why you would want it as a colony. Like it doesn't do any of the things a colony should do for an empire. It is in between very valuable Mexico and very expansionist British colonies, right? So it's kind of more of a buffer than anything else, right?
3: I think one important takeaway from today, not just that this was a global war, but that the causes of the, where do you start? You know, when you're a historian, when you say, I'd like to talk about the American Revolution, let's talk about the French and Indian War, right? And there's a way in which you always have to be backing up to think about what are the things that led to this. And you can't, and one of the takeaways I take from this lecture is you can't actually think about the American Revolution unless you understand about this 7 years conflict, global conflict that happened, you know, just briefly before that set up all the dynamics that come into play in the American Revolution. Last thing I want to ask you and then we'll go. This is a course called 1776 Then, which we have covered, and now. And you had a picture up there of the Oneida at a museum ceremony. Yeah. And I just wonder if you could say a word about how the Haudenosaunee respond to and think about the American Revolution now, and especially given the fact that one or two of the nations of that Confederacy did not side with the rest of the nations of that Confederacy during the American Revolution. Could you just say a word about that to close out?
0: Yeah, so the Haudenosaunee, they're the strongest, most powerful military force of the 1600s and most of the 1700s. And they break apart temporarily because of this war. And so the Haudenosaunee, I said they continue fighting some after the war, and they do, against the expansion of the United States, but less than the other nations I was talking about, in part because of this rupture of the, there's one battle where there are actually Oneidas on one side and Mohawks on the other, and they face each other in the battle. And basically the Haudenosaunee say to one another after the war, this can never, ever happen again. So there are decades of rebuilding and almost staying out of all wars as much as they can to try to rebuild the Confederacy, and they do. And so today, yes, they tell very different versions of the revolution. The Oneida, we see in this picture, the Oneida are major forces behind today's Museum of the American Revolution in Philadelphia. I don't know if any of you have been there, but they have a major exhibit there that is partly supported, and certainly the scholarly input is from the Oneidas as allies of the United States. And the Mohawks and others aren't really part of that. You know, yay, America is sort of part of the story. So when they tell it themselves, they talk about a time of division and sort of the manipulation by others of Haudenosaunee.
2: I was told

0: of Haudenosaunee.
1: I was told, and this is just legend, so take it for what it's worth, but I have a Mohawk friend who told me that even now when they have their hockey leagues, when the Oneida play against some of these other Haudenosaunee hockey teams, it can get pretty violent because of the American Revolution.
0: The American Revolution.
1: So take that for what it's worth. Can we all please thank Professor Duvall again?
2: This event took place early January on the campus of Washington University in St. Louis, a discussion of the American Revolutionary Era and the rest of the world. The lecture given by Professor Kathleen Duvall, she teaches history at the University of North Carolina at Chapel Hill. Next on C-SPAN Radio, we'll hear from historian and biographer Richard Brookhiser. He'll talk about the return of Marquis de Lafayette to the United States long after the American Revolution. It came at the invitation of President James Garfield, greeted by massive parades and banquets. The name of his book, The Hero Returns, Lafayette and the Legacy of Revolution. Joined in conversation by Laura Arricchio, Vice President of the Simon Guggenheim Memorial Fund.
3: Thank you.
4: I thank you all for coming tonight. Spike Lee had signed up, but he has another engagement. A different Frenchman.
3: I promise we'll be home by tip-off time. So, Rick, first, I want to thank you for asking me to join you here. It's an honor. I have been a huge fan of Rick's since reading The Rake Who Wrote the Constitution.
4: Oh, thanks.
3: A wonderful book about Gouverneur Morris. So it's truly a delight to be here tonight, and thank you all for coming. So I'd like to start out by just sort of setting the stage with who we're talking about. When people hear the name Lafayette, they might think about David Diggs rapping quickly in Hamilton, or they might think about a football rivalry with Lehigh. See, I knew that there's some football fans here. Or they might think about Lafayette, we are here. For the sake of the next hour, who should we be picturing?
4: Well, I think it's Lafayette, we are here. He was America's favorite Frenchman as a result of the Revolution and for many years after. And there were reasons for that. The main one is that he comes from France to fight for us. And he's a nobleman coming from France to fight for us. So, you know, we're flattered by that, but we're also impressed by his commitment to, you know, to leave Versailles and his noble life to do this. He's young when he comes here. He's a teenager. He's 19, 1777. He comes on his own. He's coming before the French alliance. You know, France is helping us on the sly, but they don't want to be formally on our side. So he's disobeying his king to come here. He pays his own way. He never has a salary. He outfits his troops out of his own pocket. He comes here on a ship that he bought. It like cost him a year's income, but this is how he gets here. He learns English. He begins to learn English on the ship coming over, and not every French officer who fought with us in the Revolution bothered to do that. He also doesn't make trouble, you know, which also not every French officer who came or bothered to do that. He served well. He did what he was told. He did it capably. He adored George Washington, and George Washington adored him. I think he was maybe the only person to get through the reserve that Washington maintained. And part of that is Lafayette never knew his father. He was killed when he was 2 in battle against England. Washington has no children.
3: Right.
4: So it's the fatherless son and the sonless father, and they bind. And then the last thing is he leaves. Now he leaves here in 1784. So all the politics of the early republic, he's not involved in.
3: Well, that's true.
4: You know, he's not a Federalist. He's not a Republican. He's not pro-Constitution or anti-Constitution. He's back home. He's in France. So everybody here can remember him as this gallant young marquis who came to fight for us. Mm-hmm.

0: That's great. Now, but I have a question, though. So who is he now in 1824?
1: Who is he now? Well, he's almost 67 when he arrives in the summer of 1824. He's been invited by Congress, and his old comrade, President James Monroe, writes a letter, you know, explaining the invitation. They served at Valley Forge together. Huh. You know, so they go way back. And who Lafayette is now, he's been through a second revolution, which was much more problematic than ours. He was the star of it early on.
0: Was the French Revolution?
1: For the French Revolution.
0: Yeah.
1: The tricolor scheme is his color scheme. You know, he thought red and blue were from the arms of Paris, and white was the flag of the Royal House of France, the Bourbons.
0: Yeah.
1: So he, you know, he picked that. He helped write the Declaration of the Rights of Man and Citizen. He was part of that process. He's the first leader of the National Guard, which was a new citizen. Would you call it an army or a militia?
0: Militia, I think.
1: Militia.
0: Right? Yeah, militia.
1: Right, but, you know, previous armies were all, you know, officered by nobles and often had foreign troops in them. But this is a citizen militia, which he leads. And he really is the figure. I mean, you wrote about this in your book with illustrations of it. He's the hero of the first couple years. But, you know, things begin to go out of control. The second French Revolution is August 1792. You know, the first one is July 1789, Bastille Day. But then in August of 92, the King's Palace in Paris is overrun by a mob. His guard is slaughtered. He's arrested and deposed. Lafayette then is on the front, commanding an army fighting France's enemies who attacked it, Austria and Prussia. And he tells his men, you know, follow me to Paris to right this wrong. And they won't. So he realizes there's no more place for me in this revolution. So he tries to get to England. He's captured by the Prussians. They hand him off to the Austrians, and they keep him in prison for 5 years. And not well. I mean, it's a small, stinking cell in a fort in what's now the Czech Republic. His wife asks the emperor, can I share his imprisonment? And the emperor of Austria says, well, yes, but you'll never get out because I'm never going to let him out. So if you want to go ahead, she does. Washington writes a private letter to the emperor. That doesn't work. What works is Napoleon, you know, thrashes Austria in a war. And one of his conditions is you're holding Lafayette and some other revolutionaries, French revolutionaries, prisoner. You got to let them go.
2: Historian and biographer Richard Brookhiser. The name of his book, The Hero Returns, Lafayette and the Legacy of Revolution.
1: But he doesn't want Lafayette back in France at all. Lafayette sneaks back in. He gets back in. His wife somehow managed to save a property of her family, like 60 miles from Paris, called Lagrange. Her family had a rough time. Her sister, mother, and grandmother were guillotined at the same time, like a week before the Jacobins fell. But she saved this estate. Lafayette lives there. Napoleon tries to woo him for a while. It doesn't work because he's always doing things that Lafayette does not approve of. So the final resolution is Napoleon says, all right, you stay on your estate and just keep your nose out of politics. So he does that for years, and he's writing Friends in America, he's living at Lagrange. And then, you know, Napoleon falls after the Battle of Leipzig, and then he comes back, and then there's Waterloo, and he falls again. So 1815, the Bourbons are back, you know, finally. Louis XVI's second youngest brother is now Louis XVIII. And there's been changes. There's an elected Chamber of Deputies. There's free press, supposedly. There's religious liberty. I mean, actually an improvement. But these liberties are constricted, and they get smaller and smaller as time passes. Lafayette is in the Chamber of Deputies, but he's kind of in a lonely, beleaguered left, which to us is like classical liberalism. Yeah. That's what he's standing up for. And you know, it's unhappy. There's he just sees things getting worse and worse. And then here comes this invitation from his old comrade and his old country, and he thinks, well, all right, let me enjoy their praise. Yeah. So back he comes.
0: All right, so that's eight. So he had quite a busy life in that.
1: Quite a busy life
0: in that interval.
1: Busy and you know up and down and a lot of downs. But now he's going to come back to a country where there're not going to be any downs.
0: Not for him.
1: Not for him. Everybody wants to see him. Everybody loves him. His first plan is just to go to the places he went when he was first here. But every state must see him. So now there are 24 states rather than 13. Missouri is west of the Mississippi River. They've all got to see this hero. So a plan is worked out. It's like 6,000 miles he ends up.
0: And how does he do that, by the way?
1: Well, steamboats made it possible.
0: Huh.
1: You know, if it hadn't been for steamboats, he couldn't have done it. But so he's able to go upstream in the Mississippi. He's able to go upstream in the Ohio. The Savannah River, there are rivers he can navigate that way. He rides the Erie Canal, which is almost done. And so he goes over a big chunk of it. One morning they wake up and they find they're in an aqueduct over the Genesee River in Rochester, New York. And his secretary says, we were like suspended in the air.
0: Oh, you know,
1: and there are 10,000 people on the different banks, you know, watching the ceremony. Well, a lot of the crowds are much bigger. It was like 30,000 in New York when he came here, 70,000 in Boston. When he's in Philadelphia, the mayor tells him that there's 160,000 people in the city here tonight.
0: Wow.
1: You know, who live here and then who've come in. And I have 160 constables who aren't armed.
0: Oh my gosh.
1: But there's nothing is going wrong.
0: Wow.
1: And, you know, Lafayette's secretary, he comes to the country with his son, George Washington Lafayette, and a secretary, Auguste Levasseur, whose job is to write reports and send them back to liberal French journalists, and then he later writes a two-volume work detailing the trip. And, you know, Levasseur makes this point a lot, that the crowds were very orderly, and he attributes that to the fact that Americans are their own rulers.
0: Oh, that's interesting.
1: That, you know, in France, you've got spies, and you've got gendarmes, and you've got all this... Right. Lid pressing down, but don't need that here, says he.
0: Well, if only he were right.
1: If only he were. Well, you know, that's one question I had. They thought the United States was so orderly, and, you know, there'd been duels and, you know, riots in the War of 1812 and things like that. But, you know, they're also comparing it to what they know at home.
0: Right.
1: So compared to that, yeah, it is more orderly here.
0: Yeah. Yeah, no, that's worth thinking about. So tell me, he's going to all these places. What's he doing there?
1: Well, he's being celebrated. And, you know, I couldn't have written this book if it weren't for a scholar in the 40s, 50s, a man named Brandon Ewing. And I thank him in the acknowledgement. I mean, he's long, long past, but I thank him for his work. He assembled every newspaper account and republished them all in four volumes. You know, how useful was that? It was great. So, you know, over and over again, he goes to a city. He's greeted by mounted troops. They do maneuvers for him sometimes. There's a speech. There's speeches, more than one speech. If there's a Masonic lodge, which there always is, there's a dinner there with speeches and toasts. Then there's another dinner with speeches and toasts. There are always 13 planned toasts, and then there are volunteer toasts. If you are toasted, you have to toast back. I mean, so this can go on and on. There are balls. If they're school children, they will like march. Some of them will recite. I mean, and this is over and over again. And, you know, I have to say Lafayette loves it. There's a catty remark by Jefferson who said that he had a canine appetite for popularity. But, you know, I have to say, yes, he loves this adulation, but two things. he always turns it aside. You know, he accepts it, but he always says, the praise is not just owing to me, it's owing to the men with whom I fought.
0: Yeah.
1: Or it's owing to this country also. Or it's owing to the principles for which we fought. You know, and he's always careful to make that turn. And then the other thing is he's able, he has an ability to give it back to the people that he meets. I mean, he has an ability to connect all these people, a lot of whom he knew way back when, but most of them, you know, complete strangers, whether they're men or women or white or black. Yeah. Or Indians,
0: yeah.
1: You know, he can just make the connection. And, I mean, there was the two things that struck me. He's in South Carolina, Columbia, South Carolina, the capital. And that was the first place he came in 1777. The ship landed on the South Carolina coast. So he's in a house with a reception and there are sentries at the door. And an old black man comes up and he says to the sentries, see guns afore you were born, been where they've been fired to.
0: Huh.
1: You know, so he marches into the house and then he says to Lafayette, do you remember me? And Lafayette retrieves his name from 1777. He was probably almost certainly a slave then. He doesn't
0: sure.
1: seem to be one now.
0: Yeah.
1: Pompey remembers his name, gets him a glass of champagne. You know, they drink their champagne, they talk, and then Pompey says, well, I came here to see Lafayette, now I've seen him, now I'm going home. You know? And then the other one, this was in Baltimore, Lafayette's party, they were having dinner with a senator, and they thought, well, look, it's night, let's see if we can just walk home. You know, it's dark, no one will notice us. But as they're walking back to their hotel, his son feels a tug on his coat. And Levasseur describes it, that there was a beautiful young woman who said, will you just let me touch him?
0: Oh, my God.
1: Make me so happy. And so Lafayette takes her hand.
0: Oh.
1: And she hides her face with her tears and her blushes.
0: Oh.
1: You know, and this is like fandom, right?
0: Yeah, yeah.
1: But it's not for a rock musician.
0: Yeah.
1: You know, it's for a hero, and he's responding to it.
0: Yeah.
1: And he just does that. He has an ability to give it back.
2: Richard Brookhiser, his book, The Hero Returns, joined by Laura Arricchio of the Guggenheim Memorial Fund.
0: Yeah, he really does seem to have this effect on people that...
1: Yes.
0: Where people, I mean, to this day, people have remembered the stories of their ancestors who went to see him. Like, mm-hmm. these things are passed down through the families. Now, but you shared one particular anecdote that you said is a key to your book.
1: Oh, right, yes. Yes, this was like halfway through the trip. He comes to New York. He goes to New England and New York, and then he goes south through Pennsylvania, Virginia, and the Carolinas. And then he goes to New Orleans, and then he's going to go up the Mississippi. So his stop in the state of Mississippi will be Natchez, which is, I think it was still the capital. So there's the usual dinner and the toasts and all that. Then the next day he's going to leave, and an old man comes up to him. And the local newspapers did not give us his name. But they said this man was a veteran. And he said, he fought in the Battle of Brandywine, which was Lafayette's first, 9/11/1777. Battle trying to defend Philadelphia, it was a defeat. Lafayette was shot in the calf, left calf, you know, bleeding. He was taken off the field, but he stayed at a bridge to help organize the retreat. So this man was also there, and he opens his shirt, and he's got scars, and he says, these wounds are my pride. I earned them fighting for the independence of my country on that day which went so badly for us. And then Lafayette says, it was a hard day, but have we not since been amply indemnified? You know, when I read that sentence, I thought, this is it. This is what this whole trip is about. Haven't we been indemnified? You know, look where we are now. Look what we've done. And to Lafayette, the answer is yes.
0: Yeah.
1: And it's not a naive yes. He sees the problems.
0: He sees them.
1: What's going to become of the Indians east of the Mississippi? Nothing good.
0: Yeah.
1: What is happening to the slaves?
0: Yeah.
1: And what will happen to them? Well, maybe something good. Lafayette's hopeful, but it hasn't happened yet. But he sees almost 50 years of a Republican government. It's working. The elections keep being held. He's here for a presidential election, and a rather gnarly one.
0: Yeah, can we talk about that election?
1: Oh, yes, yes. But, you know, and he sees, you know, the Erie Canal and the steamboats and the prosperity. Yeah. So he sees, okay, this is a republic that works.
0: Yeah.
1: People are prosperous. People are happy. And he wants to use this as an example to the world. I mean, to France, but also the rest of the world. So, but 1824. Now, that was an election. The first two-party system had ended. The Federalists had disappeared. So everybody left were Republicans. This was Jefferson's party, the ancestor of today's Democrats. So Monroe is president for 8 years, and for those 8 years, five men are scheming to succeed him. There's his Secretary of State, John Quincy Adams. There is the Treasury Secretary, William Crawford. There's the Secretary of War, John Calhoun. There is Henry Clay, Speaker of the House, elected Speaker the first day he served in the House. No one has ever repeated that feat. And Andrew Jackson, the hero of New Orleans.
0: Right.
1: Calhoun drops out. In the seventh year, because he figures I'm the youngest, I have time, let me just be vice president. So he got four men left. And when the vote is taken, Lafayette and his party have been in Virginia and Washington for a number of several months. So Congress says election day will be from late October to early December. That's when the states will pick their electors. And then when the count is made, Jackson is first, but he doesn't have a majority of the electoral vote. Adams is second, Crawford's third, Clay is fourth. So no majority, and the Constitution now says, with the 12th Amendment, the top three finishers go to the House. And the House will vote, each state will cast one vote, no matter how big its delegation is. So Clay is out of the running, but he's the Speaker of the House. So he's the kingmaker, the potential kingmaker. So, and there's, you know, there are discussions. I mean, Adams, the number two guy, and Clay first reach out to each other at a dinner for Lafayette in Washington.
0: I didn't know that.
1: Yeah, they have their first, let's meet later, you know. And, you know, John Quincy Adams refers to none of this in his diary. Because his conscience is, I mean, he wants it bad, but he can't admit to himself.
0: How do we know this?
1: Other people, you know, other people saying stuff. So it comes down to February 2nd. February 9th. The House is going to meet. A week before that, Lafayette and his party take a side trip to Pennsylvania. And they're in York, Pennsylvania. There's a dinner. Usual thing. Lafayette always leaves dinners early. He paces himself. So his secretary stays behind. And then there's some... Now, Jackson has carried Pennsylvania by 76% of the vote.
0: Wow.
1: Okay? Big Jackson state. And these militiamen, Pennsylvania militiamen at the dinner are saying, you know, if this election is taken from our man, we are going to march to Washington with our bayonets on the Capitol. We will see that justice is done. And Levasseur, you know, writes that he's kind of worried to hear this. All right, a week later, the House meets, first ballot, Adams wins 13 of 24 states. So he's the winner. He has the majority on the first ballot. And I can tell you how that happened, but he has the majority. Then a few days later, there's a party at the White House.
0: Okay.
1: Everybody comes. You know, they want to see how all the main players are going to react. So Adams is there, Jackson is there, Clay is there, they shake hands, you know, everything seems fine. On Levasseur, the secretary, sees two of these militiamen from Pennsylvania. They're at the party. And he said, well, why haven't you marched on the Capitol, you know? And they said, oh, you heard us saying that stuff. Well, there's a winner. All we have to do is obey.
0: Wow.
1: Well, now we'll watch the new president. You know, if he makes mistakes, we'll criticize him, which they do for 4 years. I mean, they just spent 4 years hammering President Adams. But at that moment, it's like, okay, there's a winner.
0: Wow.
1: So, you know, when I read that, I thought of us, and I felt ashamed by the difference.
0: Yeah.
1: You know, and look, the Jackson men were distressed. I mean, they called it the corrupt bargain. They said that over and over for 4 years, but they never said, oh, well, it really didn't happen.
0: Right.
1: You know, so I thought that was a contrast worth noting.
0: Yeah, no, absolutely. I mean, it just seems as though Lafayette was almost like the Zelig of his time. You know, he kept popping up at all of these crucial moments.
1: Yeah, he thinks he's a little naive. He and his secretary think that their trip has calmed the political passions.
0: Huh.
1: Now, of course, they would think that because they're in the center of this happy adoration. And it's true that all the newspapers are just full of Lafayette. But why not? I mean, he's the news, right? How often does this happen? Of course, they're going to be full of him, but I thought people can hold two ideas in their mind at once. So, yes, Lafayette's here. It's great. But we still have an election to win. And especially journalists know who is paying for their newspapers and who they want the journalists to tout.
0: Yep.
1: So, you know, once Lafayette goes through town, they'll be back to, you know, Adams is great or Adams is terrible or whatever.
0: I mean, you actually make a great point there, though, which is that the newspapers of the time were no less partisan necessarily than the newspapers of today.
1: Oh, no, absolutely. No, maybe even more, because there's no pretense that they ought to be objective. I mean, everybody knows. I mean, they have names like the Nashville Whig.
0: Right.
1: You know, okay, well, that's going to be a Whig paper. There you go.
2: Richard Brookhiser, talking about the return of Marquis de Lafayette to the U.S. in 1824. His book, The Hero Returns, joined by Laura Arricchio of the Guggenheim Foundation.
0: Yeah. And now what about Lafayette? So I want to come back to sort of Lafayette's own politics. He has this wonderful statement where later in life he's reflecting back on his career, and he says that he's been a lifelong moderate, he says. He calls himself a lifelong moderate. But, he says, moderation is not, as many people think, finding the middle point between two extremes, but rather finding the point of truth and sticking to it. So I guess I have two questions for you. One, what do you think of that definition of moderation? And number two, what do you think about Lafayette's self-assessment?
1: Well, I think the self-assessment is accurate, and I think moderation is just a confusing word.
0: Yeah.
1: because it implies, you know, you're sort of lukewarm.
0: Right, exactly.
1: But he's not.
0: Exactly.
1: He's passionate about what he believes. And his sort of bumper sticker was Republican institutions founded on the plain rights of man.
0: Yep.
1: So he thought there were rights, he thought they were plain, and that Republican institutions could uphold and defend them. Now, you know, he's willing to have a constitutional monarch.
0: Yeah.
1: You know, early in the French Revolution, and then, you know, in 1830, he embraces Louis Philippe. But he conceives of that king would be a monarch surrounded by republican institutions.
0: Right.
1: And he never varies. And one tribute to him, it's kind of ironic, before, you know, when he's young, when he's a teenager, he goes to riding school, which French noblemen have to do. Because riding is social display. You know, got to know how to do it. And one of his fellow students is the Comte d'Artois, who is the youngest of the royal brothers. He's Louis XVI's youngest brother. And then, you know, in time, he will become Charles X. He himself will become king. And he's just a reactionary. You know, from the earliest days, he is a reactionary. But he and Lafayette kind of got along. I mean, you know, Lafayette was socially awkward. Comte d'Artois, he was handsome. He had every, I read somewhere, few ladies refused him or no ladies refused him, something like that. But he always kind of liked Lafayette. And he said, years later, he said, there are only two people in France who have not changed their minds since 1789. It's me and Lafayette. Then he also said, and this is more interesting, he said, our minds are very similar. They just have different ideas in them. That's kind of a Zen remark. Turn that around and look at it. But no, but it's his tribute to Lafayette's consistency, which he recognizes, even though he objects to it. He's also recognizing he has it, too.
0: Yeah, so he objects to the content, but not to the principle of consistency.
1: No, not to the consistency.
0: Yeah, no, there's something admirable in that.
1: Mm-hmm. Game, recognize game.
0: Yeah. Yeah, exactly. And so now it's not just Lafayette, when he's thinking about republics and so forth, he's not just thinking about the U.S. and France, right? He gets very involved with the whole...
1: Yes, he's like, you know, he tries to help Latin American revolutionaries. Latin America is Spanish America is throwing Spain off. In fact, the last victory over Spain happens when he's here. It's the battle in Peru, Ayacucho. And so he tries to help, you know, with loans and you know, encouraging people to be helpful to the cause. He does that with Spain itself. There's like 3 years, 1820 to 1823, when they have a constitutional government, and then it, you know, the king takes absolute power back with the help of a French army, an invading French army, which Lafayette criticizes in the Chamber of Deputies. He thinks it's a terrible thing that France did. But he tried to help them. He encourages people to help the Greeks who are rebelling against the Ottomans. The Greek War of Independence is going on. And so whatever he can do to help these other freedom fighters, he would call them, he tries to do. And then, you know, at the end of his life, after he's back, the last thing he does is Poland. You know, the Poland rebels against Russia in 1830-31, and he tries to help the rebellion when it's ongoing, and then help Poles after it's defeated, who are, you know, fleeing to France to escape. So he, you know, we all know that when the American Expeditionary Force came to France in 1917, this colonel went to his grave and famously said, "Lafayette, we are here."
0: Yeah.
1: Well, Lafayette's life is, "I am here."
0: Huh. That's nice.
1: I'm here. Yeah. You don't have to call me. I'm here. You know, wherever there are people who seem to be, and you know, sometimes he misjudges it.
0: Yeah.
1: But you know, whenever there are people who seem to be struggling for the same things that he believes in, he will help them as much as he can.
0: Yeah. Yeah. No, it's true. And his notion of himself as consistent is really absolutely an accurate one. And he takes us, it seems, all over the world.
1: Oh, and then there was this one, I put it in the book, this kind of catty comment by the guy, the younger intellectual who married, I think, his daughter, Renaissance.
0: Yep.
1: And he was saying, well, you know, the conversation at Lafayette's house, it was admirable, but you could die of boredom. And he said, because the ideals, they were never challenged.
0: Huh.
1: And I sort of know what he means, but I thought, well, yeah, but don't you have to judge what it is that's boring you? I mean, things can bore you that are horrible.
0: Yeah.
1: Okay, so maybe cut a little slack if you're being bored by things that are admirable.
0: Yeah, and you know, Lafayette, I mean, my recollection, it's been a while now, but is that, you know, part of the reason that he really didn't fit in at Versailles is that he probably was boring as a conversationalist, if you consider boring being not interested in repartee.
1: Mm-hmm.
0: You know, from what you've described, he was really engaged with the people and the ideas. There was nothing flippant about him.
1: Right, and didn't he offend?
0: Yes.
1: He offended Provence,
0: yes.
1: Right? The future Louis XVIII.
0: Yes, yes.
1: He had a little tiff over a a ball or something. Oh, he offended him when he had a mask on, and then the royal brother says, "Well, did you know who you were talking to in Lafayette?" "Yes, I did."
0: So. Yeah, exactly. Exactly. He was so completely honest that he couldn't even bring himself, because he gave him an excuse.
1: Right.
0: And he was like, "No, I know who you were."
1: Yeah, right. Right.
0: So I realize that we're running short on time. So before we end and move to questions from the audience, I really just want to ask you the question that's probably on people's minds. We live in a very presentist society. We're all concerned about now. What lessons does Lafayette have for us now?
1: Well, I think he's an antidote to post-liberalism.
0: Can you say
1: whether
0: more?
1: It's on the right or the left?
0: Huh.
1: He wouldn't have a Nazi tattoo.
0: Right.
1: He wouldn't admire a Nazi jurist like Carl Schmitt. Who some people on the right say they're interested in these days.
2: Richard Brookhiser is an historian and biographer, author of the book The Hero Returns. In conversation with the vice president of the Guggenheim Foundation, Laura Arricchio.
1: He's sticking with his Republican institutions and the plain rights of man. So there's something refreshing about that. For his limitations, for his naivete, he should have been more cunning, right? You know, if you put Lafayette and Talleyrand in a blender, you would have got the perfect political actor. But
0: I completely agree. And sometimes I find myself longing for Lafayette these days.
1: Right.
0: So we're getting questions from the audience. So the first one is, do you think Lafayette's youth impacted his attitude towards the revolution? I assume the American Revolution.
1: Oh, sure. I mean, you know, he's 19 years old. He's had military training. His father was killed by the British, so this is the chance to get back at his father's killers. And then he hears about the revolution in 1775 from George III's younger brother, the Duke of Gloucester, who was traveling in France, and you know, his way of rebelling against his family was to talk up the American rebels. But, you know, and Lafayette hears this and he thinks, oh, great, you know, here are these people across the ocean. They're fighting for liberty. You know, and he thinks they're like children of nature. You know?
0: Yeah.
1: But and he learns that we're not that. But that gets him hooked. That gets him interested.
0: Yeah. No, that's great. Okay, so now the next question is, what was Lafayette's influence on the French Revolution in 1789?
1: Well, he leads the National Guard. He almost quits very soon. There was an incident days after the fall of the Bastille when this royal official, Foulon, that was one of his last names, he was captured by a crowd, and they wanted to lynch him, because he'd supposedly said, well, people should just eat straw. You know, and there'd been lousy harvests and starvation for 2 years. So this was the wrong thing to have said. And Lafayette came to this crowd and said, you know, you should not do this. You shouldn't lynch a person. They have to be tried. This goes against everything, you know, we should stand for. And they did it anyway.
0: Yeah.
1: And then he resigned. And then he was persuaded, you know, no, you can't. You know, we need you. So, you know, he's both powerful, but things are happening. Now, something works better in the fall when a huge crowd, mostly of women, march out to Versailles because they've heard they're feasting there.
0: Right.
1: You know, and they're just enraged by this. And Lafayette goes with some regiments of the National Guard to try and prevent, you know, who knows what. And he goes in the palace, and the king and his family and retainers, they're terrified. They say, oh, this is Cromwell. Here's Cromwell coming. And Lafayette says, if I was Cromwell, I wouldn't be here alone.
0: Wow.
1: You know, I'm coming to try and save the situation. And then the next day, the crowd is saying, where is Marie Antoinette, who's very unpopular?
0: Yeah.
1: She's always more unpopular than the king. She's Austrian, lots of reasons. So he says to her, madam, you know, we have to go on the balcony.
0: Yeah.
1: And he brings her out and he kisses her hand. And then this, like, the crowd is appeased. They think, oh, this is wonderful. So Lafayette is a dramatic person. He can make these gestures. And he probably thought, well, all right, I got over that one. But, you know, things like that keep happening, and you can't just keep counting on your charisma or your gestures alone to get you over them.
0: So
1: that's what Burke thought. That's when Burke thought, this is a disaster. You know, the reflections on the revolution in France, the king is not guillotined when Burke writes that.
0: Right.
1: But it's that moment when the crowd comes out to Versailles and then hauls the king and queen back to Paris, and Burke thinks, well, I thought 10,000 swords must have sprung out of their scabbards to avenge an offense to the queen. But the age of chivalry is dead. The age of calculators is come. And the only thing at the end of their vistas is the gallows. Because he's saying, no more custom.
0: Yeah.
1: It's only force.
0: Yeah.
1: And he's prescient. Now, of course, that's because we're reading back from what actually happened.
0: Yeah.
1: But Burke has laid his marker down. This is going to end badly.
0: And indeed he did. So now we have some more questions back to the U.S. Can you speak to the irony of an aristocrat like Lafayette joining an anti-establishment revolutionary movement?
1: Well, partly it's against the British, you know, the old enemies. You know, his later conduct shows that he thinks the system in his own country can be reformed and improved.
0: Mm-hmm.
1: You know, and even before the Bastille falls, one thing that happens a year before is Protestants are granted religious liberty.
0: Right.
1: Because the revocation of the Edict of Nantes, 1689, deprived them of all civil rights. Protestants could not marry in Protestant services and other consequences. But in Lafayette thought this was terrible, and he lobbies, and the king agreed to loosen those restrictions. So, and Lafayette thinks, well, all right, and we can do more things like this. And it's not a crazy thought. He's not alone in thinking that. There are other liberal-minded people, including nobles. So, you know, he's not the only liberal-minded nobleman at the time.
0: Yeah. And how about the other, Frenchmen? So this is another question. How about the other Frenchmen who came to the United States early on? What did they think? And not just, I guess I'm thinking here about some of the French officers who came at the same time as Lafayette, but then also a little bit later, what about Tocqueville? Sort of how do you...
1: Right. Well, the officers, a number of them were impressed. There was a Chastellux, was he a marquis?
0: Yeah.
1: Marquis de Chastellux. He wrote an account of his service in the Revolution. And he said of Washington, he has led the army for 7 years and he has obeyed Congress. No more need be said.
0: Wow.
1: So he got that.
0: Yeah.
1: The officer who was most like Lafayette was Johann de Kalb.
0: Yeah.
1: He was a German in the French service. And he'd been sent as a spy in the 1760s because France was looking for ways to get back at England after the Seven Years' War. And so Kalb was sent. What are the American colonists feeling? You know, is there an opportunity there? And Kalb said, well, they're unhappy. They're not ready to rebel yet.
0: Mm-hmm.
1: But then when they did, he comes here on Lafayette's ship in 1777. And they're at Valley Forge together. And Kalb writes someone home. He says, all these French officers here, they spend all their time backbiting except for Lafayette, who's, you know, a wonderful young man, and we're friends. And they were friends because they shared in the idealism.
0: Yeah.
1: And then Kalb is killed at the Battle of Camden, this terrible American defeat in South Carolina. And he's supposed to have said, you know, Cornwallis sends his surgeon to attend to him. And Kalb's one account was, he said, I die the death I would like to have fighting for liberty.
0: Wow.
1: So he shared Lafayette's idealism. And then, you know, Lafayette comes to dedicate a monument for him in 1825. So Lafayette lived, Kalb died.
0: Yeah.
1: That's war.
0: Yeah.
2: Richard Brookhauser His book, The Hero, returns, joined by Laura Arricchio of the Guggenheim Memorial Fund.
0: And what about the other fellow, Tocqueville?
1: Oh, Tocqueville, yeah. Lafayette knows him a little bit. And
0: yeah.
1: he gives him some letters of introduction when Tocqueville and Beaumont come here in the early 1830s. And Tocqueville, you know, Tocqueville's book is a masterpiece, and it's read today and in colleges and elsewhere. And, you know, Tocqueville thinks democracy is the way the world is going to go, so let me see how it's going in the United States. That's why he comes here, and that's how he writes his book. It's obvious, it is a more philosophical, deeper book than the book that Levasseur wrote some
0: right.
1: years earlier. But I think Levasseur got some things that Tocqueville missed.
0: Huh.
1: For Tocqueville, the United States is New England.
0: What?
1: New England. It is New England. And he kind of just ignores Virginia, I think because he's anti-slavery, but you shouldn't ignore it because
0: right.
1: of that. Because for good and ill, yeah. Virginia had a lot of effect on the future. And Levasseur doesn't make that mistake. Also, Tocqueville really starts with the Constitution and doesn't say a lot about the Declaration of the Revolution, and Levasseur does.
0: Right.
1: Now, obviously because Lafayette's fought in the Revolution,
0: right.
1: but he also writes about the Declaration and its importance. So there's some things that Levasseur gets. Plus, he's also, I mean, it's a much more reported piece than Tocqueville's.
0: Yeah.
1: He's got anecdotes and he's got scenes and so on. So it's an interesting pendant sort of preliminary to Tocqueville.
0: Yeah, no, absolutely. And so this actually ties in a little bit with one of my favorite questions that I've received so far, which is, I mean, they're all wonderful, but this one particularly piqued my interest, which is, what was the most surprising or unexpected fact or piece of history you learned during your research?
1: Oh, that I learned. Huh. Well, I'll tell you what I think surprised Lafayette the most. He's in Kaskaskia, Illinois, which is an old French colonial settlement from when Louisiana was owned by France. And there's still French people living there who haven't heard of Napoleon. You know, because they're in the frontier. That's where Kaskaskia is. And that's, Lafayette goes there. And then there's an Indian woman. Her name is Mary. She's a Catholic convert. And she wants to see him. And she's embarrassed about going up to the party with all the white guests. So Lafayette comes down to a lower room in the house. And she gives him a letter that he wrote to her father.
0: Wow.
1: During the Revolutionary War. She's
0: wow.
1: preserved this thing. Her father was a chief or a leader back east, it sounds like New York,
0: uh-huh.
1: by the Great Lakes, she said. Uh-huh. And Lafayette wrote him a letter related to some battle they'd fought together. And then he and his family had moved to the West. And she said how hard that was. She remembered it as a child, and they suffered so and so on. And then she's been living among the Kickapoos and I think the Shawnees out in Illinois. And she gives Lafayette this letter. And he's just, you know, he's just astounded to see this thing, you know, in the middle of the continent. So the... you know, the French people don't know Napoleon, but here's an Indian with a letter of Lafayette's.
0: Wow. Wow, that is a great story. So thank you for asking this, because I hadn't known that story. So here's another good one. Where do you see Lafayette's impact in the U.S. today? Do you think he has any legacy today?
1: His name's remembered.
0: Yep.
1: That's not nothing.
0: Yep.
1: You know, what generals does everybody know from the Revolution? I mean, Washington,
0: yeah.
1: Arnold, Hamilton because of
0: right.
1: the musical.
0: Yeah.
1: But even before the musical, I think Lafayette,
0: yes.
1: I think people sort of knew, well, he came to fight for us.
0: Yeah.
1: And that's all they know.
0: Yeah.
1: But they do know that. And then there are all these, you know, towns and counties and whatnot, statues here and there. There's a great one in Union Square,
0: yeah,
1: by Bartholdy, who did the Statue of Liberty.
0: Yeah.
1: It's on the east side of the square. You know, I urge you all to go look at it. He did a very nice job. He wanted to capture Lafayette's devotion at the moment of arriving in the United States. So Lafayette is like stepping off the prow of a boat, and he's got his sword on his heart, and he's holding out his hand. It's a fine piece.
0: Yeah, there's two others in Manhattan, in New York. There's mm-hmm. The one in Morningside Heights and one mm-hmm. in Prospect Park.
1: Mm-hmm.
0: So go on a whole Lafayette sculpture tour. So we've been talking about Lafayette and how he's a huge hero here. Is he considered a hero in France?
1: There was a poll not that long ago where they asked Frenchmen, who's your favorite French revolutionary? And Lafayette won. I mean, he had a plurality, but he came in first. And that's interesting. I think part of that was the left split. You know, the left has never liked him. So, but they split between Danton and Robespierre. Robespierre is the communist hero. Danton is the non-communist left. So that maybe allowed Lafayette to win. But I mean, it sounded better to me than what you wrote in your book when you were writing your book,
0: yeah,
1: because it seemed like you were being told, well, people don't like him.
0: Yeah, I was, absolutely. I mean, my book opens with, but see, I think the difference is that my book was before Lin-Manuel Miranda wrote his musical, and yours is after, because people, my book opens with me talking to a curator at Versailles. I'm asking him to show me a particular bust of Lafayette, and he begrudgingly does so, but then he says, while he's standing there and I'm looking at it, he says, why should we have a bust of Lafayette? And that kind of sets the whole book in motion, because I did find at that time that he was generally not a hero there. But now, okay, I'm told we have to wrap, so I have one final question for you, and apologies to those I didn't get to. There were many, and they're all excellent, but I think this is a delightful one to end on. Lafayette, according to Lin-Manuel at least, is America's favorite Frenchman. Who's yours?
1: Oh, Lafayette.
0: There you go.
1: Lafayette.
0: I think that's the right answer.
1: And Brigitte Bardot. Thank you.
0: Thank you, Rich.
2: This event took place in June, hosted by New York Historical, Richard Brookhiser, in conversation with Laura Arricchio, Vice President of the Guggenheim Memorial Fund, talking about his book, The Hero Returns, Lafayette and the Legacy of Revolution. Next on C-SPAN Radio, Sarah K. Byerly. She coordinates education programs for the American Battlefield Trust. She'll talk about the 1862 signing of the Winchester Accords. The Winchester Accords during the American Civil War determined that medical personnel would not be treated as combatants nor held as prisoners of war. She talked about the Winchester Accords late March, part of a conference on the American Civil War hosted by Virginia Tech University.
3: Thank you for the kind introduction. Thank you for being here after our fabulous lunch. We're going to get started here, and I want to extend my thanks to the Virginia Center for Civil War Studies for inviting me to be here on this special weekend, where we're talking about all different types of innovations and how innovations change and can be interpreted in different ways throughout history, but particularly in our niche era of focus, the American Civil War. So, little fun fact for you, if you like. On March 30th, it is National Doctors' Day. So we were really close to getting it on the day here with this topic that we're going to be exploring. But the Winchester Accord and the precedent that it brings into history has some really important effects that we need to consider in our own world even today. These screenshots come from March 24th, 2026. They are from open source intelligence accounts on X, formerly called Twitter. To summarize, Iranian-backed militia in Iraq sent a drone attack toward a United States facility. In the video and images which appear to have been released by the militia, a Black Hawk helicopter was attacked as it sat on the ground. Interestingly, in that video, parts of the helicopter are blurred. You can see some circling from the accounts showing those areas. The specific areas on the helicopter that are blurred are the exact locations where medical symbols are located. There's an ongoing debate whether this Black Hawk was originally used for medical evacuation with medical personnel on board or quick casualty evacuation, but it does appear to have been a medically designated aircraft. This piece of modern evidence reminds us that the concepts we're going to explore in this program are still relevant today. Should designated medical personnel, locations, or equipment be treated as non-combatants? Should modern tactics shift the rules? Or is this a principle of humanity that continues to be important? The idea that lifesavers should be treated differently on the battlefield and in war is written down in agreements during the American Civil War, and it formally started with 8 Union doctors and a few Confederate doctors in the town of Winchester, Virginia in 1862. So let's go back on our timeline and set the scene a little bit. What does military medicine look like 164 years ago in 1862? To put it bluntly, warfare changes across the centuries, but at its core, it remains the same. War is killing and maiming to obtain an objective, usually when diplomacy has failed. In the midst of war's brutalities, though, there are attempts to save lives and to recover the dead. And I think this is a recognition of human suffering and death that both sides must grapple with as it goes along or as the conflict unfolds. I've been listening to an audiobook version translation of the Iliad by Homer. When we look all the way back into ancient Greek history, you have warriors fighting to go and pull their wounded, injured comrades off the battlefield. I was listening as I was driving here last night, and there is a translated speech by the Trojan warrior Hector, and he is saying how he would define good death and how warriors should be honored when they fall. So these are concepts that we can trace throughout human history. If you want to look at other classics of literature on the literary side, perhaps Shakespeare comes to mind in the treatment of the wounded or the dead come to mind in perhaps Henry V. And there are many primary sources, images, visuals, artifacts that tell us that this is important even as war and combat unfolds in human history. When the American Civil War begins in 1861, the United States Army has just over 100 doctors in its ranks. By the time the war is over, there will be thousands of men on the payroll of the United States Army or the Union armies as this unfolds. And of course, the Confederacy is going to follow similar suit as well.
2: Historian Sarah K. Byerly, discussing the 1862 Winchester Accords.
3: So there's this explosion of new opportunities for military medicine to learn and to be able to advance. And we heard a little bit about that this morning. The American Civil War happens at the brink of a breakthrough that hasn't happened just yet. They don't know that germs cause disease and infection. There's some theories starting to run around the medical world, but it hasn't been formalized yet. So that will lead to a number of unsanitary conditions, and you will have doctors who live decades beyond the Civil War going, if only we knew now, or even knew then what we know now. So the American Civil War happens before a lot of those big breakthroughs come. But the American Civil War brings new weapons, which are creating new wounds. specifically the rifled bullet called the mini ball or the Minet ball bullet. And it is designed to come out of a rifled barrel of a gun. It comes out fast and spinning. And when it hits bone, it shatters it, usually beyond repair. So there's going to then be a push of more surgical innovations. How can we save a soldier's life? Is it better for him to live on, even if he's missing a limb, or to die of this injury? And these are questions that doctors are grappling with, the patients themselves are wondering about as the war goes along. And we find in the 1860s, there's still the conflict between heroic medicine, and that's coming from the old ancient Greek idea that if you're sick, the humors in your body are out of balance. And to get your humors back in balance, there might be bleeding, there might be blistering, there might be purging. We won't go into the details. We're right after lunch. But it's these very drastic medicines.

punch. But it's these very drastic medicines. If something drastic happens, then of course you must be on your way to getting better. But there are some doctors who are starting to push back against some of the use of those medicines. Union doctor William Hammond is pushing back against the use of calomel. He says it's poison to the human body. That's not a popular opinion. He's kind of forced out of some of his roles for his stance there. And when we look at 1862, we find the implementation of what becomes known as the Letterman system. This is evacuation of a wounded soldier from battlefield, hopefully to his home, where he can make a full recovery. So it goes from field dressing station to field hospital to a general hospital, then hopefully to home, using ambulances that are organized into ambulance corps, hopefully railroads to speed the transportation of that soldier as well. Elements of the Letterman system are still used by the modern military to this day. The Letterman system, though, really comes into play in the early autumn of 1862 for the Union Army. And the story that we're going to explore takes place in the spring months. So again, right on the brink of big innovation and change within the medical moment that's unfolding during the Civil War. In the spring of 1862, there are numerous advances attempted by Union armies. And one of those is going to be a campaign marching into Virginia's Shenandoah Valley, running approximately 150 miles from about Lexington down or northward to the Potomac River at Harper's Ferry. That geographical region in Virginia is referred to as the Shenandoah Valley. It's strategic for a number of reasons. It has high agricultural production in the area, can feed a lot of armies. Also, it's strategic. Whoever controls this valley lying between the Allegheny Mountains to the west, the Blue Ridge Mountains to the east, has access to the other side's capital, whether that's Washington, D.C., the federal capital, or Richmond, the capital of the Confederacy by this point in the war. You put an army in the valley, you can march between the mountains, swing up, swing south, to be able to possibly threaten or attack the other side's capital. We'll see campaigns throughout the Civil War attempt, or sometimes successfully, do this maneuver throughout the Civil War years. On the screen is an image of Confederate General Thomas Jonathan Jackson, probably better known by his nickname Stonewall. And fun fact, I read Dr. Robertson's biography of Stonewall Jackson on a camping trip when I was about 16 years old, and I thought it was the most fascinating reading to be had at the time. But Stonewall Jackson will make an observation in the early spring of 1862. If the valley is lost, Virginia is lost. Jackson and some of the other Confederate commanders are recognizing the importance of this region. And as the Valley Campaign unfolds in the spring months of 1862, there will be three Union armies that enter into the region and will meet with a lot of defeat. Confederate troops will march roughly 646 miles in a campaign that goes up and down, north and south, through the valley. There will be six major battles fought, along with numerous skirmishes in the region. And you're going to find a Union dread begin to build. There's a legend that comes around Stonewall Jackson. He marches here, he disappears, he strikes, he wins battles. And for Union troops, they're feeling like this might be a place that they're not able to win. And that'll continue on in Shenandoah Valley history until 1864, when they begin to secure more victories in the region. Now, in Jackson's Confederate Army is his medical director, Dr. Hunter McGuire. He's 27 years old. He's so young looking that when he's appointed medical director for Jackson in 1861, Jackson thinks it's a mistake when he sees young Hunter for the first time. Jackson actually sends paperwork to Richmond to make sure, is this really the guy you want to put in charge of all the medical for my brigade? At the time, Jackson was commanding a brigade. Now he's commanding a much larger force. But Hunter McGuire, prior to the Civil War, had attended Jefferson Medical College in Pennsylvania, and there he leads a student secession movement. He gets a whole bunch of Southern students to leave the school and

0: They don't like how they're being treated, so they betake themselves to Richmond and say that they're standing up for states' rights. McGuire has medical background in his family. His father, Dr. Hugh McGuire, helps to found the first medical school in Virginia, which becomes known as Winchester Medical College, and it's located in the Shenandoah Valley. When the Civil War comes, Hunter McGuire volunteers to be an infantryman. He enlists in Company F of the 2nd Virginia Infantry Regiment and then gets pulled from those ranks. Someone realizes this guy has a medical background and we need him to not be an infantryman right now. His first battle experience or experience with aftermath of battle will come at the First Battle of Manassas or the First Battle of Bull Run, fought July 21st, 1861. And this is where he'll start to realize warfare's changing. This is mass casualties. What are we going to do to try to save the most lives possible? And this will be a question that McGuire and others like him will grapple with throughout the Civil War. How do we save lives under these awful circumstances of battle? Throughout the winter of 1861-1862, McGuire is with Jackson through some of the winter maneuvers. He is also starting to advocate with other surgeons in the Confederacy for vaccination against smallpox. So, again, taking some steps of innovation as the Confederate medical departments and medical resources for the different commands are starting to come together. During the Valley Campaign itself, with all that rapid marching and those numerous battles, McGuire is focusing a lot on supplies. How do we keep supplies so we can take care of our sick and wounded? Where do we put our hospitals where we can leave our wounded or ill? And how do we manage in this fast-moving campaign? And there's evidence that he's experimenting with ambulances, building kind of an ambulance corps of his own in Jackson's command for evacuation of the wounded from the battlefield. So again, more examples of innovation.
1: Sarah K. Byerly discussing the 1862 Winchester Accords, which determined medical personnel would not be treated as combatants nor held as prisoners of war during the American Civil War.
0: Now, we mentioned Winchester Medical College, founded by Hunter McGuire's father, and Winchester, Virginia is McGuire's hometown. It's the largest town in the northern end of the Shenandoah Valley. It's sometimes called the Lower Valley. And in March 1862, Confederate troops under Jackson's command are going to evacuate from Winchester, much to the distress and dismay of the local civilians, and a Union army is going to come into town. There will be Union occupation of Winchester in the following weeks, and the Union army, commanded by Nathaniel Prentiss Banks, is really going to use Winchester as its supply base. They're going to funnel a vast amount of resources, food, armament, ammunition, medical supplies into Winchester. So it's this big supply depot, if you will, that they're setting up. And the Union Army is also going to establish a number of hospitals. They're prioritizing Winchester as this supply logistical base for them, so it makes sense that they're going to set up some hospitals in the region. There's a battle that occurs. The Battle of Kernstown is fought on March 23rd, 1862, roughly 4 miles south of Winchester. So you're going to have a lot of wounded coming into the town at that point and continuing Winchester's role as a hospital town. There are Union women nurses who come to Winchester in that spring period. They're sent by Dorothea Dix. And for Confederate supporting civilians in Winchester, there's a lot of disgruntlement, complaining, small acts of rebellion that take place in occupied Winchester in those spring months. But for this small town and its place in the Civil War and its place in the Valley Campaign, it's going to get very exciting and dangerous on May 25th, 1862, during what we now call the First Battle of Winchester. So there have been a number of fights, lots of fast movements in the Shenandoah Valley, and the Union Army under Banks has been retreating northward toward Winchester. Jackson and the Confederates are quick on their heels. And Banks's army is going to rush through Winchester. They will make some stands on the outskirts of town, but they'll be quickly overrun by Confederates who are beginning to surround Winchester. And unlucky for the city on multiple occasions in the Civil War, the town itself sits geographically in like a small basin. So it is kind of hard to defend. And Union troops are going to be forced from their position south of town. They'll race through the streets of Winchester, continue on northward toward the Potomac River, toward Martinsburg, which is now in modern-day West Virginia. There will be rumors among Union soldiers that Confederate civilians fire at them from houses in Winchester. Confederate civilians will deny it, but this idea emerges in the minds of Union soldiers about Winchester being a very hostile place. This comes on top of the annoyances they've had to deal with from civilians in the previous weeks. So it's this grand and glorious Confederate victory. Jackson and staff and Confederate troops are welcomed by the Confederate supporting civilians in Winchester, but not all the Union medical staff or all the sick and wounded Union soldiers who've been staying in Winchester are able to be evacuated with Banks's army as they're retreating northward. So hold that thought. There's a lot of supplies that are captured as Jackson and the Confederates take possession of Winchester. And supplies are coming in short demand because of the forming blockades that the United States Navy is beginning to place around the southern states. We're not in the hard period of the blockade yet, but certainly supplies are limited. And among the limited supplies are medical supplies. So when a treasure trove of medical supplies are captured in Winchester, Hunter McGuire, who's in charge of organizing such supplies and logistics, is overjoyed and a bit overwhelmed with everything that has now come into his possession. Among the supplies captured of military interest in Winchester, there were 9,354 small arms, some very specific cataloging there, 500,000 rounds of ammunition, 2 rifled cannon, 103 cattle, 14,600 pounds of bacon, 6,000 pounds of hardtack, 1,315 pounds of salt pork, 2,400 pounds of sugar, 350 bushels of salt. My conclusion is it would be hard to be a vegetarian in Banks's army. But back to those medical supplies. The medical supplies that the Confederates capture at Winchester were an estimated value of $250,000 in 1862 currency. These are instruments which are desperately needed throughout the Confederacy, and then medicines that are hard to get. So it's this big capture moment. There's about 3,000 Union soldiers who are taken prisoner, and there are also 2 furnished and working hospitals with about 700 Union patients in Winchester that are captured. Now, by working hospital, that means this is a building that is up and running as a medical facility. So they have hospital matrons, most likely. They have doctors who are making the rounds. These are established hospitals. And with these hospitals, there are captured attendants, there are captured nurses, both male nurses, and then 8 women nurses whose names I found so far. There could have been a few more, but we definitely know that there were 8 women captured in this situation. Then there are 8 Union surgeons who had decided to stay behind. So it's not just that they couldn't make the dash out of town. They made a conscious decision to stay and take care of these hundreds of Union men who are not able to leave Winchester as the Confederates are rushing in. The surgeons that were captured, here's their names and their commands that they're attached to. J. Bird Peel was a brigade surgeon in Blenker's division. T. E. Mitchell, he's probably connected to the 1st Maryland Infantry Regiment. J. J. Johnson, he's a surgeon in the 27th Indiana Infantry. Francis Leland, surgeon of the 2nd Massachusetts Infantry. Philip Adolphus, an assistant surgeon, United States. Possibly connected to a United States unit. We're not exactly sure what he's connected to. It's just how he's listed in the document. Lincoln R. Stone, whose photograph is on the screen, he was an assistant surgeon in the 2nd Massachusetts Infantry. Josiah F. Day, Jr., assistant surgeon, 10th Maine Volunteers. Evelyn L. Bissell, assistant surgeon, 5th Connecticut Volunteers. These surgeons are mentioned by name in General Banks's report as staying behind to care for the Union wounded. Now, a few stories about these men as we're piecing together their circumstances in Winchester. This account comes from the Southern Historical Society papers, a paper written after the war, notes, Assistant Surgeon Philip Adolphus was captured on the battlefield on the 25th of May and taken to Winchester, where he offered his services to Surgeon Peel, the guy in charge, and became part of his corps at the hospital. And then Adolphus goes on to give a statement. The enemy, the Confederates, generally permitted me to continue my vocation and furnished me at my request at once with a guard to protect me, the property in my charge, and my men. End quote. We get another glimpse of some discussions that are happening through the writings of Josiah F. Day, who's that assistant surgeon with the 10th Maine. So he is advocating for himself and for these other Union doctors, and note in his reminiscence how he specifically uses the phrase non-combatant. So here in his account, it's coming from a Union man. On their retreat, the retreat of the Union Army, I was sent for by the commander of the post, Lieutenant Colonel Landon Botts, who is a Confederate officer, and the following conversation took place between us. He began by saying, "Well, doctor, our forces have got to retreat, and as we do not want to take you surgeons with us, I have sent for you to see what you all propose to do in relation to your parole." Now, to set the scene, this is happening as Confederates are realizing we've had a big victory, but we're also going to have to leave Winchester again because there's another Union army coming into a different part of the Shenandoah Valley. So this is happening in this moment. The Confederates are going to have to leave Winchester. What do we do with these captured Union guys?
1: Sarah K. Byerly. She coordinates education programs for the American Battlefield Trust, speaking at Virginia Tech University.
0: Picking up again with Day. Day said, "Colonel, I can only answer for myself. I never, and it's emphasized, will sign such parole as you demand, nor do I think the other surgeons will." "Very well, then," he replied, "then we will have to take you all to Richmond." I said, "Colonel, you may take me to Richmond or not, as you like. I never will sign it. What do you ask of us? We are non-combatants. We have nothing to do with the fighting. Our duties are to alleviate the suffering of the sick and wounded. And I, for one, will never consent to tie my hands by any promise, written or otherwise, so that I cannot attend to the duties of my profession among the sick and wounded until regularly exchanged, as you ask. If I sign this parole, as you ask me to, and then meet a wounded federal soldier on my way to my quarters, am I to refuse to give him the necessary attention to save his life until I am regularly exchanged? I never will do it, and I know that the rest of the federal surgeons in this place will heartily endorse what I have said." He then said, the Confederate, "Well, doctor, go back to the hospital and talk with your surgeons and see what can be done. We must dispose of you somehow." A few notes on the surgeon whose image is up on the screen, Lincoln Ripley Stone. He lives from 1832 until 1930. Think of all the medical innovations he saw during his lifetime. He's originally from Salem, Massachusetts, graduates from Harvard in 1854. He enlisted as a surgeon with the 2nd Massachusetts Infantry, and he'll see service with them for a little while, but then in the spring of 1863, he'll go on to join the 54th Massachusetts, which is an African-American regiment. He will go as their surgeon. He keeps a diary in the summer of 1863 as that regiment is going into campaign and combat in South Carolina. Following that experience, Stone transfers to the Army's medical department. He remains with the Army through the end of the war. Notes on another surgeon, Evelyn Bissell, who's with the 5th Connecticut. He is noted in the unit's regimental history for, quote, his ceaseless labor in the behalf of the wounded, an entire disregard of personal peril in the generous discharge of duties on behalf of the suffering and helpless, end quote. So now let's pick up the thread from a Confederate side. Dr. Hunter McGuire wrote his reminiscence of this in a letter in 1898, which I'll quote here. In the month of May, 1862, after the defeat of General Banks at Winchester, I found among the captured prisoners 8 surgeons or assistant surgeons at the Union Hotel Hospital in Winchester. As medical director of the Army, I reported the fact to General Jackson and asked his permission to unconditionally release these medical officers upon their parole of honor, that they were to remain in charge of the federal sick and wounded in Winchester for 15 days. After the expiration of the 15 days, their parole permitted them to report to their commanding officers for duty. They can go back to their units. It was understood by these gentlemen that they were to use every effort to release on the same terms the medical officers of the Confederate States, who were then prisoners of the federal government. General Jackson assented to the proposition I made to him very readily and directed me to carry out the suggestion. With Dr. Daniel B. Conrad of the 2nd Virginia Regiment, I went to the Union Hotel Hospital and released on parole the surgeons, assistant surgeons, attendants, and nurses, but not the sick or wounded, who were afterwards paroled by regular officers of our Army. No regular order was issued by General Jackson to perform the duty I have reported, but the policy and humanity of such a measure was repeatedly discussed by him and myself afterwards. I kept up the practice of releasing federal medical officers as soon as captured during my term of service as medical director with Jackson, Ewell, Early, and Gordon, his whole war service with the Confederate 2nd Corps, Army of Northern Virginia. A week before the defeat or capture of the greater portion of General Early's army at Waynesboro by Sheridan in 1865, I released the medical inspector of General Sheridan, who had been captured by some of our troops. When, among others, I was captured at Waynesboro, General Sheridan sent for me, and after a short talk, released me from prison on parole on the same terms I accorded his medical officers. The fact of the release of the federal surgeons at Winchester in May 1862 was noticed by the Confederate States Medical and Surgical Journal and by different newspapers of the period. End quote. So now that we've set it up and slightly spoiled it, the Winchester Accord. So after this big victory that the Confederates have had on May 25th, 1862, they're going to hang on to Winchester for a few days. But as May comes to an end and June is starting, the Confederate Army is going to have to head south in the Shenandoah Valley again. So this is both a practical measure and a humanitarian measure. It's something that's going to benefit both sides. It's a benefit for saving lives and humanity. Here is the text of what goes into history and is known as the Winchester Accord. So Winchester, Virginia, May 31st, 1862. We surgeons and assistant surgeons, United States Army, now prisoners of war in this place, do give our parole of honor on being unconditionally released to report in person, singly or collectively, to the Secretary of War in Washington City. As such, and that we will use our best efforts that the same number of medical officers of the Confederate States Army, now prisoners, or may hereafter be taken to be released on the same terms. And furthermore, we will, on our honor, use our best efforts to have this principle established. The unconditional release of all medical officers taken prisoners of war hereafter. And the 8 Union surgeons, whose names we previously read, signed the document, which is then approved and signed by Hunter McGuire, Medical Director, Army of the Valley. So this agreement, this we won't hold you as prisoner, let's not hold doctors from their duty. Let's not make them have to walk by a sick or wounded man because they're under a traditional parole. This is groundbreaking. Now, it may have been practiced at other times during the Civil War or previously, but to put it into writing, now it's something we historians can track. Now it's a precedent that we get to start following throughout history. So this report, this agreement, is printed in newspapers, north and south, and it brings it into discussion, both among military men and it's a discussion in the public consciousness. Now, we should point out that some Confederates, like Dr. McGuire, would point to the Winchester Accord as proof of the Confederate nobility in war, and in the post-war years, they'll often tie it into the Lost Cause memory. So just be aware of that if you're looking into this in greater depth. But what are the next steps? It's interesting that 8 Union doctors aren't held, they're not sent to a prison in Richmond, they're allowed to go free, go back to their regiments, continue life-saving measures on other battlefields. But what happens next?
1: Historian Sarah K. Byerly discussing the 1862 Winchester Accords.
0: Well, on May 31st, 1862, that document is signed, put into effect in Winchester. And that moment is a really interesting point, militarily and medically. Elsewhere in Virginia, the Peninsula Campaign is unfolding. There's a Union army up at the gates of Richmond, capital of the Confederacy. And there's a lot of discussion going on in May, June 1862 about prisoner exchange, regular prisoner exchange, soldiers, officers, from the military. So the Winchester Accord and its moment is coming into a time when these sorts of things are already under consideration and under discussion between Union and Confederate commanders and political leaders as well. On June 6, 1862, in General Orders No. 6 of the United States Army, in the fourth paragraph of it, if we're going to be really specific, it says, "The principle being recognized that medical officers should not be held as prisoners of war, it is hereby directed that all medical officers so held by the United States shall be immediately and unconditionally discharged." What we don't know is it an exact correlation between the Winchester Accord and then that June 6th order? Does one of those doctors force this on through into discussion, or is it something that's in the greater discussion? The Winchester Accord happens, it's kind of spurring on. We're not entirely sure, but we can follow this thread of non-combatants as it proceeds and as the news of the Winchester Accord spreads as well. So 4 days after those general orders, on June 10th, Union General George McClellan writes to Confederate General Robert E. Lee a proposal that medical officers should be, quote, viewed as noncombatants, end quote, and not held as prisoners of war. A week later, June 17th, Lee agrees in writing, quote, to consider medical officers in care of the sick and wounded as noncombatants. He goes on to say that such officers would be so regarded in the operations of the armies of Northern and Eastern Virginia. So now it's getting formalized by the top commanders, the military authorities in this region of the Civil War. June 19th, 1862, McClellan sends across the line a copy of that general orders dated June 6th. Hey, look what we did. We're getting somewhere here. It seems to be what McClellan's doing. Then, to capstone it, June 26th, 1862, the Confederate Adjutant and Inspector General's Office published its General Orders No. 45, which unconditionally released all medical officers held in Confederate prisons. Got somewhere. There was a step for humanity. There is a chance that these doctors can go back and continue trying to save lives on these battlefields. I'm just going to go a little further. 1863. We have the Lever Code, which is the first attempt to codify the laws of war. And it will come out to the Union armies in General Orders No. 100. This is compiled by Professor Francis Lieber of Columbia, with background at Columbia College in New York. It is reviewed by a board of military officers, and Abraham Lincoln gives it his approval. Now, this code technically only applies to United States forces, but it's a reflection on the customs of war in America and Europe at that time. And it's really influential for future codification efforts, even up into the present time. There are references back to the Lever Code when we look at modern military rules of war. And the Lever Code is a starting point for international convention on the laws of war, which would take place in 1874, which is the Brussels Conference, and then the Hague Conventions in 1899 and 1907. So specifically to our theme of non-combatants here, Article 53 says, the enemy's chaplains, officers of the medical staff, apothecaries, hospital nurses, and servants, if they fall into the hands of the American army, are not prisoners of war, unless the commander has reason to retain them. Skipping ahead to Article 79, it's going to start expanding this idea of non-combatants. Every captured, wounded enemy shall be treated or shall be medically treated according to the ability of medical staff. So we're going to take care of those that fall into our hands. Article 115, it is customary to designate by certain flags the hospitals and places which are shelled so that the besieging enemy may avoid firing upon them. The same is done in battles. Article 116, honorable belligerents often request that the hospitals within territory of the enemy be designated so they may be spared. An honorable belligerent allows himself to be guided by flags or signals of protection as much as the contingencies and necessities of the fight will permit. So let's not intentionally shoot at designated hospital locations, is what it's saying. And then finally, Article 117. It is justly considered an act of bad faith, of infamy, or fiendishness to deceive the enemy by flags of protection. Such a bad faith may be good cause for refusing to respect such flags. Let's go ahead on our timeline a little bit to the International Red Cross. So wars in Europe, specifically Crimea and the conflicts in Italy, is going to lead a man named Henri Dunant in 1862 to write to European leaders asking to create a central relief organization to help with war casualties. In October 1863, Europeans will gather in Geneva for an international conference to improve medical relief on battlefields. By August 1864, an official diplomatic conference adopts the first Geneva Convention. This will later be revised in 1906, 1929, and 1949. Of particular interest for our conversation in that first Geneva Convention, number one, the immunity from capture and destruction of all establishments for the treatment of wounded and sick soldiers, hospitals. Two, the impartial reception and treatment of all combatants. Three, protection of civilians, providing aid to the wounded. And four, recognition of the Red Cross symbol as a means of identifying persons and equipment. It'll go on in 1876 that this committee becomes the International Red Cross, with the symbol on the screen behind me. The United States will join the convention and then found the American Red Cross, under a lot of influence from Clara Barton, a former nurse during the Civil War. This happens in 1871 for the American Red Cross. More countries join and sign onto the Geneva Convention. It requires countries to cooperate together to make these principles work. And in the wars of the 20th century, we see that it doesn't work perfectly, but it created that standard. It formalized principles that people said were important.
1: Historian Sarah K. Byerly, discussing the 1862 Winchester Accords, which determined medical personnel would not be treated as combatants nor held as prisoners of war during the American Civil War.
0: And now, as we come toward our end, let's look at some modern examples. There's the Department of Defense Law of War Manual, which you can find if you search around pretty hard on the internet. I found a copy that was updated in July of 2023. I'm not aware if it's been updated since. It was the one that I could find. I did some search terms on the digital copy. There's 1,250 search results for the term medical. The term Lieber, as in Lieber Code, appears 109 times, referencing back to it. There's certain sections, for example, section 4, 2, 3, 1, talks about certain personnel engaged in humanitarian duties. And if they are involved, quote, in hostilities, they are entitled to special protections. The conditions are military, medical, and religious personnel, authorized staff of voluntary aid societies, staff of a recognized aid society of a neutral country, auxiliary medical personnel, personnel engaged in protection of cultural property. Chapter 7 of this manual deals entirely with, the title of it is, Wounded, Sick, Shipwrecked, Dead, and the Medical Services. In particular, section 7-9 is captured medical and religious personnel, which says treatment of captured personnel who perform medical or religious duties depends on their legal status. And then it goes on to have some qualifications. But ultimately, it's pulling back to this idea of non-combatants. We want people to be able to do life-saving things, that we're going to lead to more people surviving the brutalities of war. And this manual is full of rules, guidelines, exceptions, all throughout it. For the sake of time, I just want to acknowledge it exists. It builds on these principles that we've explored in more depth. On the screen, there is an image from the World Health Organization from May 2025. This is the ruins of a hospital in Gaza, and it is a reminder of the evolution of warfare. And it gives us some questions to consider. What if everyone isn't agreeing to the rules? What if a neutral location providing medical services is shielding perceived enemy or insurgents? What if one side is not following the rules of non-combatants? Do all other sides still have to respect it? There are questions about military objective, questions about humanity, and these continue to be at stake even in our world today. Warfare is always changing. It changes with weaponry, with tactics, and medical care. We see that during the Civil War years. We can also see that warfare is continuing to morph even as we speak today. So when we look back to 1862, I find a phrase really interesting in the Winchester Accord. And furthermore, we will, on our honor, use our best efforts to have this principle established: the unconditional release of all medical officers taken prisoner of war hereafter. Our honor, that's a charged and layered word in mid-19th century America. They're going to do their best efforts. That's a good faith agreement on both sides. And they've laid out a principle, established it into writing. So the Winchester Accord was born out of both practicality and humanity, the reality of trying to save lives in the midst of war. It was an agreement between doctors in gray and doctors in blue. It set historic precedent that would lead to efforts for national and international change. Scrolling through news feeds in this moment, in 2026, and thinking about the Winchester Accord reminds me of two things. Number one, agreements are tenuous. And number two, individuals make a difference. Agreements aren't guaranteed. They require cooperation and mutual hope for humanity in the inhumanity of war. History is about people. Change comes through the efforts of individuals. The surgeons who signed the Winchester Accord recognized that this would be more than words on a page. They needed to work for the change they agreed to. And looking back to that moment in 1862 gives us an opportunity to reflect on the past and consider the present and future. If we continue to believe that the protection of medical personnel is important in warfare, then we need to continue awareness for it and continue asking questions about what it can and should look like in evolving combat. War can be a mirror. It shows the best and worst of humanity. And as we gaze in the mirror in the present moment, can we draw a lesson from the past? We can choose to, on our honor, use our best efforts to have such principles continue to be established and defended as the next chapters of military combat and military medicine are written. Thank you. All right, I think we have a moment for questions. I think the team's coming into position, and many thanks to the team and to C-SPAN for their work in helping the Q&A session to go well.
2: Two quick questions. One, you mentioned the surgeon who objected to the parole he was offered. Is that what led to the Winchester Accord?
0: So that's something that I'm trying to piece together. So that surgeon, Josiah Day, that's his account. It sounds like a Confederate officer is trying to force him to sign a regular parole. And what fascinates me about it is he makes a really strong case. And usually, in interpretation of the Winchester Accord, it's kind of interpreted like the Confederates came up with the idea all on their own. And the Confederates, I think, should be commended for helping to bring it into existence. But I think it's interesting that a Union doctor saying, yeah, I'm not signing that, we're going to have to come up with something else, is kind of going to bring about that moment of, wait, we can do something better. We can set a better precedent.
2: And then second, you said agreements are tenuous. And I understand that the whole exchange system broke down at one point. So the question is, did both sides continue to follow this principle that noncombatants would be automatically released?
0: Right. A great question. So during the Civil War, yes, the prisoner exchange system breaks down in a difficult way as the war goes on. To my knowledge, doctors continue to be released. Sometimes it's not super formal. Sometimes it's more of, we've overrun this field hospital. Yeah, you're a prisoner, but we're not taking you anywhere. Stay here and keep taking care of the wounded. I'm sure there are some case studies out there where we could find, a doctor was taken to a prison or something like that. But generally speaking, doctors are not being hauled out from their position of in a hospital or a field hospital dressing station saving lives. They're not being put through that traditional exchange. They're just seen as, you're a doctor? All right, keep doing what you're doing. Keep saving lives if you can.
1: Sarah K. Byerly of the American Battlefield Trust, hosted by the Center for Civil War Studies at Virginia Tech University.
3: What exactly is it in the traditional parole document that precludes a physician from assisting the wounded? It's my understanding that the traditional parole document just says, I won't fight against the other side until I'm exchanged.
0: Right. I think we see this coming up in Josiah Day's kind of rebuttal there that we have. And it's if you're under parole, you're not supposed to be doing anything that will then help your side until you are formally exchanged. So there he's making a very literal argument. If I see a hurt soldier in blue from his side, am I supposed to not do anything? Because ultimately I could save his life, he could still be a soldier, and he could shoot a gun again next month, potentially. So Day is taking a very literal interpretation of it, but it's that, are you just supposed to sit and do absolutely nothing under a traditional parole, or can we do something that's going to release doctors quicker? So under that traditional parole, my understanding of it is, once you're under that, you can't do anything. Like, I'm actually doing some research on an ancestor of mine who does this very strange thing. He's actually in the Shenandoah Valley, and he seems to have been at a battle, and then all of a sudden, he's over at a location that may have been a parole camp. And I'm like, was he captured? Is he sitting out the war? Like, why in the world is he at this location? It's not really a medical location, so trying to figure that out. So you're kind of just, okay, it's like freeze tag, almost. Frozen, you can't do anything until you're exchanged. So Day is making a very literal argument for it, but through that raising the question of, well, I could save a soldier's life. Am I allowed to do that in this moment? Does that help? A little bit. We can chat about it more later. Yes.
4: What was the availability of the smallpox vaccine for the Southern soldiers?
0: Great question. So more limited, but it's certainly something that they're trying to do. As you bring armies together, contagious diseases spread quickly. So with smallpox, if it's actually the smallpox inoculation for it, you need someone who's sick with smallpox. So those people are going to be around, unfortunately. So being able to take infected, I'm trying to think of a polite way to say this, infected fluids and then introducing it to a healthy person, you can do that. In the military sense, it will often be, which regiments are we rotating for this at this time? Is it going to affect them in a bad way? Is it going to, you know, be more of a, okay, they're in quarantine for a little bit and now they're back? You know, how are they responding to it? So a lot of it is coming down to the organization of that, and can the Confederates pull it off? And like, this idea goes back a long way into United States military medicine. George Washington is trying to inoculate the army. And again, he's having to rotate which regiments are going out and going into quarantine and having this exposure to it. Famous Union regiment, the 20th Maine Regiment, they get a faulty inoculation in the spring of 1863 and have to sit out the Battle of Chancellorsville in quarantine. Their Lieutenant Colonel Joshua Chamberlain is really upset about it. He says, well, could we just go fight and we'll infect the rebels? I'm paraphrasing a little bit there. They're not allowed to do that. They recover out of their quarantine in time to make a march northward into the Pennsylvania campaign. But there's instances like that. So a lot of it's coming down to the logistics of when are we going to get regiments inoculated? What's that process going to look like? Is it prioritized by the medical directors of those commands?
5: Just have a question of how you might view the Department of Defense now being referred to as the Department of War, in either looking at the interpretation of guidelines or the change in guidelines in the manual?
0: That is a fascinating question. I think it borders very close to politics, which I do try to keep out of my public life here. I will point out that the name change from phrases of Department of War to Department of Defense, that actually takes place in the 20th century. I was listening to a really interesting discussion of that by historian Heather Cox Richardson. She was digging a little bit into the name change there. So I think it's something that definitely needs to be looked at and looked at historically and with context. And what's the purpose of the name change? So lots of things to consider for sure.
6: All right. Well, thank you.
0: Thank you so much.
1: This event took place late March on the campus of Virginia Tech University in Blacksburg. Sarah K. Byerly, who coordinates education programs for the American Battlefield Trust, talking about the 1862 signing of the Winchester Accord. The Winchester Accord determined that medical personnel would not be treated as combatants in the American Civil War and would also not be held as prisoners of war. David French is next on American History on C-SPAN Radio, New York Times opinion columnist. He'll offer his thoughts on freedom of expression. He made his comments in mid-April, hosted by the George W. Bush Presidential Center on the campus of SMU in Dallas, Texas. Opening comments by Shiloh Brooks, president of the George W. Bush Presidential Center.
7: Good morning, everybody. Thank you all for joining us at the Bush Center's Forum on Leadership. And let me also welcome everybody watching online at bushcenter.org. Let me first thank President and Mrs. Bush for their leadership and their support of me and this whole institution. I can't say how grateful we are. I'd also like to thank our board of directors, the Executive Advisory Council, the Corporate Leadership Society, and each and every supporter of the Bush Center over the years. On behalf of all of us, know that we're grateful for your support and we're dedicated to ensuring that this is a vibrant and impactful place for years to come. The theme for this year's Forum on Leadership is the heart of America. At the Bush Center, we proudly use the words heart and leadership in the same breath. President and Mrs. Bush led our country with heart. Our work embraces their legacy to promote values-based public policy and civic education informed by the heart of America. I say this fully knowing that there are some who whisper that the heart of America doesn't beat with the same vigor that it once did, that we need a heart transplant, or that we're on life support because we've had a heart attack, as evidenced by the fact that Americans disagree about so much. This morning, I want to challenge the premise that the disagreements we have necessarily imply dysfunction of heart. To the contrary, when disagreement is done well, it's vital for our nation's survival. The American people do and will continue to disagree fervently. This is an essential feature of our Republican form of government, not a drawback of it. Recall the great disagreements at the Constitutional Convention chronicled by James Madison, the great public debates about slavery in which the young Abraham Lincoln rose to prominence, and the disagreements about whether and when America should enter the two world wars. Disagreement may be America's current problem, but it has long been her solution and her savior. Pursuit of the common good requires that reasonable and charitable people be allowed to engage in civic disagreement in pursuit of what is just and right. May the best arguments win on their merits alone. Engaging in civic discourse does not require us to banish passionate disagreement from the public square. It requires recovering the reason, charity, modesty, and goodwill that make disagreement productive and fruitful among citizens of mutual affection. We must reclaim that rarest of things that I am here calling the American heart, so that we can disagree without harboring the disgust with one another that destroys unity. This is not mere rhetoric, and I am not the first to make this point. I invite you to turn back the clock with me to a pivotal moment in American history. The year is 1801. Thomas Jefferson has just defeated his arch-rival John Adams in a hotly contested presidential election filled with polarizing partisanship and bawdy political insults. Did you know that Adams supporters called Jefferson a, quote, hideous hermaphroditical character? Did you know that Jefferson supporters called Adams, quote, a mean-spirited lowlife? At the time of the election, prices were surging across the country due to a major war in Europe, and a second undeclared war called the Quasi-War had recently broken out with France. Name-calling, trade tensions, quasi-wars. Sound familiar?
1: Shiloh Brooks, president of the George W. Bush Presidential Center.
7: President-elect Jefferson's defeat of incumbent President Adams marked the first peaceful transition of power between parties in the history of our nation, and those parties were bitter rivals. In Jefferson's first inaugural, delivered March 4, 1801, he urged his fellow citizens to set aside their disagreements and, quote, unite with one heart and one mind. Let us restore to social intercourse that harmony and affection without which liberty and even life itself are dreary things. And let us reflect that having banished from our land that religious intolerance under which mankind so long bled and suffered, we have yet gained little if we countenance a political intolerance as despotic, as wicked, and as capable of as bitter and bloody persecutions. Jefferson's exhortation to Americans to unite with one heart is 225 years old, but it could have been written yesterday. We would do well to heed the wisdom of the man whose nickname was the Sage of Monticello. This year's Forum on Leadership unofficially kicks off the Bush Center America at 250 celebration. Our first panel this morning features David French and Ann Wicks discussing the sacred right of free speech, without which the loud beat of the American heart would be silenced. There have been attempts in the past to silence that beating heart. The brave men and women who kept it beating utilized their right to speak freely so that their fellow citizens could think freely. Free speech is a means to thought. It is not an end in itself. It enables the free exchange of ideas, required to educate voting citizens to think for themselves about what is best for this nation. Indulge my professorial tendencies and turn back the clock with me one more time. The year is now 1860, 59 years after Jefferson's inauguration. President Lincoln has just been elected. An escaped slave named Frederick Douglass stands in front of a large crowd at the Tremont Temple Baptist Church in Boston to deliver a lecture for the second time in a week. He faces the crowd for a second time because his first attempt to lecture on the evils of slavery was shut down by a mob. On that day in Boston, reflecting on the violence that silenced his speech 6 days prior, Douglass told the assembled crowd, quote, "No right was deemed by the fathers of the government more sacred than the right of free speech. It was in their eyes, as in the eyes of all thoughtful men, the great moral renovator of society and government. Liberty is meaningless where the right to utter one's thoughts and opinions has ceased to exist. That right, of all rights, is the dread of tyrants. It is the right which they first of all strike down. They know its power. Thrones, dominions, principalities, and powers founded in injustice and wrong are sure to tremble if men are allowed to reason of righteousness, temperance, and judgment to come in their presence. Slavery, he said, cannot tolerate free speech. 5 years of its existence would banish the auction block and break every chain in the South." Our first conversation today invites us to reflect on the right Frederick Douglass called the dread of tyrants. Ann Wicks, the Bush Institute's Don Evans Family Managing Director of Opportunity and Democracy, will moderate. There is no one better to discuss free speech than a journalist, especially since Frederick Douglass ran a newspaper. David French is a journalist of patient thoughtfulness and many talents. He writes for the New York Times, but he's also a lawyer. He's a nonfiction author and a soldier. His bio in the New York Times states that in 2006, he obtained an age waiver from the Army and joined the JAG Corps as an Army lawyer. After dragging his old body through basic training, those are his words, not mine, he volunteered to deploy to Iraq, where he served with a 3rd Armored Cavalry Regiment during the height of the surge in 2007. For his service, he was awarded a Bronze Star. Please join me in welcoming Ann Wicks and David French.
1: Shiloh Brooks, president of the George W. Bush Presidential Center.
8: Good morning, everyone. Good morning. Good morning. I like a good crowd response. It's great to see you all. Thank you for being with us for this conversation. I hope you think of this a little bit as a social studies seminar for grown-ups. This is going to be really fun, and I think David will help explain some things and give us a little call to action. So let's dive right in. So we'll go back to that Boston moment in 1860 when Frederick Douglass is attempting to give a speech. As Shiloh mentioned, he shouted down. He comes back 6 days later, and he gives that talk, but he adds sort of this profound addendum around free speech. Can you tell us, they had three big ideas in that. Could you tell us a little bit about that?
9: So, that I'm so glad that Shiloh read the whole quote. It's almost like this is a coordinated event. It's amazing. I'm so glad he read the whole thing because almost all of the three concepts are just encapsulated in that short quote. Yeah. And so number one was this marvelous phrase, the great moral renovator of society and government. In other words, what is it that allows us to get better? I mean, if you're going to go back and you're going to look at the founding generation who articulated these incredible declarations and statements of human rights, they also knew that they didn't live up to these ideals. They were keenly aware of it. There were many people within the founding generation keenly aware that the country at that moment didn't live up to these ideals. But what they did is they set in place an engine of renewal, an engine of transformation, and that was free speech. And there's a reason why this is the very First Amendment. There's a reason why the Anti-Federalists were holding up ratification of the Constitution so that we could get the First Amendment into the Constitution. I mean, this goes back to the English Bill of Rights and sort of the way in which the rights of Englishmen were considered to be a part of it was to criticize governing authorities. So this is absolutely fundamental. So the first thing is, it is that give and take. It is that give and take that allows us to improve. It allows us to challenge. And you look back at that time, what's really remarkable is a lot of the concepts of censorship that exist now, like emotional harm and things like that, existed in the antebellum South. And there would be restrictions on speech in the antebellum South designed to protect the delicate feelings of the slave owners, for example. And so rarely, one of the things that's interesting about practicing First Amendment law is there's just nothing new. It's just constant reruns. There's probably some people in this audience old enough to remember the era of reruns. You just had three networks, and all during the summer, you're watching Happy Days again.
8: Yeah.
9: And so,
8: wait, are you describing America as Nick at Night? That's what you're
9: describing? Yeah, basically America is Nick at Night.
8: Okay.
9: And so you just have these reruns, and one of the reruns is that free speech, especially speech challenging entrenched power, causes emotional harm. And so Frederick Douglass is dealing with a lot of the same kinds of arguments that we deal with. So first, it renovates society and government. Second, because of that, because it is inherently challenging, it is the absolute first thing that an authoritarian tries to eliminate. Free speech is the canary in the coal mine. If you're wondering, are they authoritarian? Are they not authoritarian? Look at what they do with free speech.

0: remarkable election in Hungary. And
1: yes,
0: there was a lot of argument about, well, was Hungary authoritarian or was Hungary not authoritarian? I looked at what they did with free speech, and the winner of the election, the challenger who unseated Orban, the very first time he was on state television was after he won. And I would urge you to actually watch that interview, because I don't typically love the idea of like people dunking on you in politics and sort of hanging on the rim and swinging there and like mocking their opponent. But when he went on state television, which had trashed him for week after week, month after month, and was essentially your day is over, I got to say, I'm not Hungarian, but that was kind of fun to watch. And then the third
1: thing. Posterized free speech, right? Yeah.
0: Yeah, exactly. And then the third thing really is, there is no meaningful right to speak unless there's a reciprocal right to hear. And this is something that Frederick Douglass really emphasized, is that when that mob came and shouted him down and shut him down, there were a lot of people there whose their rights were injured. Mm-hmm. And I was in law school at the height of the shout down era. It was so bad at my law school that there was an article, I can't remember if it's in GQ or Esquire, called Beirut on the Charles. And this is back when Beirut was the deadliest city in the Middle East. They just kind of rotate around. And at that point, it was all of the things that you experience, if people have experienced now, shout downs, you know, mobs trying to prevent people from speaking. And so I will never forget, I formed a pro-life student club at the law school. And one of the first things that happens is we send a letter out to the students. I got responses back that were saying things like, why don't you go die, you bleeping fascist?
1: Yeah.
0: I would never say I got death threats. Those were death aspirations. I'm not going to want to try to kill you. It's just that I hope somebody or something does. And this environment was, and those shout downs and those jeers, they were depriving me of the ability to receive the education that I wanted to receive. And so he hit on all of the elements in just one very short. I would urge you to read it. It's maybe 1,000 words at most.
1: Yes.
0: Very short, very eloquent, and it's probably the most profound argument for free speech that's ever been written.
1: Okay, so homework assignment one, read Frederick Douglass.
0: It's only 1,000 words.
1: Yeah.
0: It's a very short, yes.
1: Well, then let's move forward into 2023 and another higher ed example. So there was kind of an infamous moment at the Stanford Law School. Judge Kyle Duncan, who's a conservative, had been invited to speak to the students and was shouted down. So could you tell us a little bit about that moment, but importantly, how Stanford responded to that, which was, I think, the most interesting from a free speech.
0: So it's fascinating. What did I say? We do reruns, right? And so you had right before on the eve of the Civil War, you have a mob come and shout down and stop Frederick Douglass. And the year 2023, you have a mob of students shout down a federal judge. And what makes this particularly egregious is these were law students, some of whom were going to be practicing in front of that judge. Okay. Now, I strongly believe in the integrity of the federal judiciary, that they're not going to be biased. But here's lawyering 101. Don't violate the constitutional rights of the judge that you're about to appear in front of. I mean, judges are human too, right? You don't want to give them any reason to be looking for a reason to rule against you. But so here you have these people, they interrupt a federal judge, which in the context is outrageous and egregious. If I'm practicing law and opposing counsel says something that is grossly offensive to my clients or me, I can't interrupt and say, objection, judge, offensive speech. Hmm. I cannot do that, right? I have to deal with the argument. I have to answer the argument. And if a judge asks me a question that I don't like, I can't say, I'm sorry, judge, did you read my list of trigger warnings before the oral argument? You can't do that, right? You have to learn how to absorb difficult speech.
1: Yes.
0: And I love this statement from, I believe it's Justice Brennan in a case, again, there's nothing new under the sun, called Pico versus Island Tree School District, which involved parents who are asking for library books to be removed from a school library. And this is a late 70s, early 80s case. And what he said was, the purpose of an education is to prepare students to live in the pluralistic, often contentious society. And I think about that all the time. If you're not being prepared for pluralism, in other words, to encounter people who are different from you,

0: learn how to live and work in that environment, you're not getting a good education. And Stanford, it was almost like they got some weird version of electric shock therapy when that happened, because it was so over the top and was obviously facilitated by an administrator who was in the room who made it even worse, who kind of smugly looked at a federal appellate judge and said something to the effect of, I'm not sure the juice is worth the squeeze here.
1: David French, New York Times columnist, joined in conversation by the managing director of the George W. Bush Presidential Institute, Anne Wicks.
0: Again, guys, no, this is not how you treat the federal judiciary. And so it was a shocking moment. It was caught on video. Yeah. That made it go more viral. And then the school essentially does almost like a academic freedom, free speech stand down, what we would call in the military a stand down day, where everyone stops and then you deliver briefings related to whatever crisis is unfolded that requires a stand down. They began to receive training in academic freedom. They began to receive, and it's interesting, there are different moments and different times that can shock a wayward institution into reality. And I feel like that moment really shocked that institution and a number of other institutions to the point now where I've got some good news about higher education. You know, we live in a time with a lot of bleak news. Let me give you some good news. Over the past 2 to 3 years, I have talked to more college and university presidents who are determined to protect free speech in a marketplace of ideas than I have talked to in my entire career beforehand. I've become friends with a chancellor at Vanderbilt University, and Vanderbilt needs to be known for something other than its football program.
2: Yes. Diego.
0: Diego. He almost got one here. Well, not here in Austin, sorry.
2: Yeah.
0: Sorry.
2: It's a big state.
0: It's a big state, yeah. Here, Texas. Anyway, Vanderbilt, he basically took the position, and if you know anything about higher education, this is a bold statement. He said, I want to out Chicago, Chicago. Mm-hmm. In other words, be the bastion of free speech. Then I go up and I meet with the president at Dartmouth. Very similar motivation. And you go around the country and you meet people this is something that's super key. You're also seeing a change and a shift in the way that schools treat admissions. For those of you who have high achieving kids who, you know, wanted to go to the Ivies or Ivy equivalent schools, it's almost been a cliche forever. Well, you have to found like 5 nonprofits and be like this activist and all of this. Well, there's a problem there because you're bringing in people who are like 18 years old. And if they're in the activist mindset, they're not curious. Okay. And if they're not curious, then they don't value free speech that much. They will shout down. They will silence. They will censor. But what we're seeing now is we're seeing essay questions like, how did you respond to someone with whom you've had a strong disagreement? How do you approach disagreeable ideas? And so you're telling like all the tiger moms and tiger dads out there to flip the orientation. It's not junior become a climate change activist. It's junior have a difficult conversation and write about it. Which, between these two, I have nothing against being a climate change activist, but I would strongly prefer people who are in the school age years to be more curious and to emphasize curiosity in their approach to the world more than, at least for this time in life, more than their very deeply felt convictions.
2: Yes. Yes. Okay, then let's actually move to where most young people are getting their information these days, which is online.
0: Heaven help us.
2: Yeah, and we're going to talk about kind of an obscure law, Section 230. This is passed in 1996, well before there was anything like a social media platform or YouTube or whatever. But it really governs sort of responsibility for speech online, or it helps inform that. So could you tell us, what should we know about Section 230 and how it's applied? What do you want us to think
0: about? Yeah, so free speech online is one of the most contentious and most misunderstood concepts around. I mean, it's lots of people are running around talking about free speech online like they know something about it, and they don't. Yeah. And it gets frustrating. But here's the basic history. So when the internet began, one of the first things that people invented were message rooms and chat rooms. So if you're, I'm 57 years old. I remember when AOL, CompuServe, you'd get the compact disc in the mail and you'd hear that noise, you know. That was my introduction to the internet. And And you would immediately see these chat rooms and comment boards and message boards. And this is one of the first ways that people would interact. Well, there were sort of two approaches to those message boards. Approach number one was anything goes. Okay, we're not going to censor, we're not going to moderate, we're not going to control. And all of a sudden, I mean, I was talking to an executive at Meta not long ago, and they said, the thing about social media is it puts human nature on blast. And so what does that mean? That meant that early internet, all of a sudden you had raw sewage all over these message boards. You know, it's attracting predators. It's attracting Nazis. It's attracting communists. And so people start to leave the message boards. So the next company comes along and says, no, we love the engagement of the message boards, but here's what we're going to do. We're going to moderate the comments. If you say something racist, we're going to take it down. If you say something sexist, if you're propositioning people, we're going to take all that down and ban you. And then they got sued. They got sued. And the argument was, well, if you are moderating comments, then you are also the speaker too. So in other words, if I wrote on like a Yelp review of a Tex-Mex restaurant here, I think you can get better fajitas in Nashville, which is like slander of the whole state of Texas, right? So if I wrote that, that would be in the world that a lot of people wanted in the early 90s, Yelp would be liable for my slander of Texas because, I mean, that's not a real cause of action, but just hang with me for a minute. But Yelp would be liable for my slander that I put on a comment board. And so what would that mean? No comment boards. If I'm going to be liable for everything.
2: Yeah.
0: And so what happened is Congress steps in at this moment in the 90s and says, okay, here's the deal. If you are running a platform for speech, you're not going to be held liable for your user's speech simply because you moderate it. In other words, by moderating the speech, you're not liable for the speech. The only person who's liable is the one who makes the Facebook comment, who posts the thing on Yelp, etc. And that was the rocket fuel for free speech online.
2: Mm-hmm.
0: And a lot of people look at that and they say, well, that's just for Meta and TikTok and Snapchat. No. Think about the comment board to my articles in the New York Times. All of that is protected by Section 230. The New York Times is not responsible for one of my very hostile readers gets on there and says all manner of bad things about me. That's not the New York Times' responsibility. That is the responsibility of the person who's speaking. And so what we miss is the idea that you are responsible for what you put online. If we make internet companies, social media companies, also responsible for what we put online, get ready to lose the ability to put things online. Because the liability risk would just be massive. And so what my arguments are, I don't at all diminish the harm being done through social media.
2: Mm-hmm.
0: And I don't confine it to young people either.
2: Yeah.
0: I'm sorry, guys, we don't handle our phones very well either. Talking to my peers, the amount of times I'm saying the words, no, that's AI, is ridiculous. And so we have trouble handling it. But the answer is not, in my view, to shut off the avenues of free speech. The answer, in my view, is to educate the American public as to how do we live in this freewheeling, free speech, pluralistic, contentious society.
2: Yes. Okay. Well, then that sort of moves us into the morality.
0: Yes.
2: And so I'm excited about this question because this is hard for me. I will admit this. It's easy to talk about the beauty of free speech until you are like confronted with this, something that is so aberrant to you. You have to kind of get your mind around this. So how do we reconcile our own sense of what is right and wrong and free speech? How do we make sense of that?
0: Man, that is such a great question. Because one of the most common objections that I get when I talk about pluralism, when I talk about classical liberalism, the small L liberalism of the founders, is I've started to get the critique that what I'm engaged in is moral relativism.
2: Mm-hmm.
0: You know, that if you're saying that, say, for example, a Muslim family has the exact same religious liberty rights as a Christian family, then is that me saying that there's no difference between Islam and Christianity? No. Does it mean that if you're going to live in this pluralistic society that we ultimately end up being, if we're going to be together in pluralism, it's just all the gathering of the squishes? You know, like the people who is Muslim, but not really.
2: Yeah.
0: Christian, but it's not, you know, yeah, not really. My friend Eboo Patel, who's here, is just phenomenal on this point. He's like, I don't want an interfaith alliance that's a gathering of squishes. You know, bring together the people who like, I'm all in for Islam. I'm all in for Christianity. And there's a couple of ways, I think, to address this. Well, more than a couple. Let's get started and see how far we can go. Because there's a lot of answers to this, and it's one of the most important questions of our time, which is basically, how do I live in a society with people with whom I have massive disagreements without compromising my own views? So, number one, let's just start with, I think, one of the most important moral principles, humility.
1: Mm-hmm. David French of the New York Times offering his thoughts on freedom of speech. He's joined in conversation by the managing director of the President George W. Bush Institute, Ann Wicks.
0: I loved the prayer that opened the dinner last night. It contained my favorite Bible verse, Micah 6:8. What does the Lord require of you, O man? What is good? It is to act justly. So you cannot forsake justice to be the nicest person in the room. It is to love kindness. You can't mistreat somebody in the name of your justice. And then the last part is, and to walk humbly before the Lord your God. It's to constantly remind yourself of this little reality that should always be speaking to you from the back of your mind. I might be wrong. I have a conviction. I have a deep conviction. I have real beliefs. But at the same time, I might be wrong. That should be buzzing in the back of our minds. When John Stuart Mill was making his argument for free speech, sort of from first principles, that's one of the core elements here, was I'm not God. I don't know everything. And so free speech to me becomes, in that circumstance, just an unalloyed good. So, for example, if I have a deeply held conviction and I talk to somebody and we have a conversation and you convince me I'm wrong, free speech has been a huge gift to me because I've been taken from error into truth.
2: Yeah.
0: You might be thinking, well, I'm not very wrong. So what does free speech do for me then?
2: Yeah.
0: Because none of us is sitting here holding an opinion that we know to be wrong. That would be weird.
2: Right.
0: So we're all sitting here believing we're right.
2: Yes.
0: Okay.
2: Yes.
0: And so in that circumstance, if I'm right, what does free speech do for me? Isn't it just a threat? Because couldn't interacting with you publicly on something where I'm right and you're wrong. What if some of these folks get persuaded?
2: Yeah.
0: You know, and that's how people think of free speech as a threat. And the answer to that question is, even when you're speaking to somebody with whom you have disagreements, and at the end of that conversation, I'm still convinced that I'm right, I've gained some things. What have I gained? Number one, I've gained a lot greater understanding of you, my fellow citizen. Know where you're coming from. Know where your heart is. It humanizes you.
2: Yeah.
0: And I will guarantee you this. I've done free speech work for, gosh, I think I volunteered in my first case in 1992. And 99 times out of 100, when you get to know somebody with whom you have strong disagreements, my clients, I often disagreed with them. 99 times out of 100, the more I got to know them, the more I liked them.
2: Mm-hmm.
0: And the more I understood where they were coming from. Didn't necessarily agree with them. In fact, one time I was giving a closing argument in front of a jury and I said, I'm just going to tell you the truth. My client really annoys me all the time. I'm sorry. And I know, because I had seen him annoying the jury. And I was like, I feel it. I understand it. But at the same time, everything that he said was protected. And here's why.
2: Mm.
0: And so when I'm encountering someone with whom I have disagreements, I'm learning. I'm learning from them.
2: Yeah.
0: And I'm not just learning to correct my mistakes. In many ways, I'm learning in ways that make my argument stronger. I've often emerged from disagreements with people feeling even better about my position.
2: Mm-hmm.
0: I debated Chris Christie last week at University of Chicago on the legality of sports gambling.
2: Ah.
0: So two things about that. For those who have still have memories of 2016, I can assure you he did not Marco Rubio me. At no point was I left a deer in the headlights, but I will say Chris Christie hasn't changed very much. He was brutal and relentless in his attacks, But at the end of that, we went back and forth on the legality of sports gambling. And at the end of it, I felt better about my position because I felt like it took the best shot it could get from the other side.
2: Yes.
0: And so from that standpoint, free speech is not compromising your values. It's literally renovating your soul in many ways. Mm. So, and then that brings me to another point. I will tell you this. I think if somebody asked me, what is the number one issue facing the United States of America today? What is the Uber issue? I would say, I can say it in one word, hatred. It is the hatred that red has for blue and blue has for red. And if you look at the statistics, it is staggering. You know, you look 87%, 85% of Republicans would say a Democrat is the median Democrat is bigoted, ignorant, hateful. Mm-hmm. And flip that around, 85% of Democrats would say that of Republicans. And this has been building for a while. If you go back to 2014, Pew did a survey and it found that 81% of Republicans said all the way back in 2014, so this is many years before our present divisions, 82% of Republicans either strongly disliked or somewhat disliked the Democratic Party. And Democrats, as befitting their tolerant image, were a little bit more tolerant. 79% of them either had strong distaste or somewhat disliked the opposing party. So this has been building for a while. And there's two things that happen when hatred builds. Number one is you have very little interest in defending the rights of people you hate. Mm-hmm. When you encounter somebody you hate saying something you don't like, the first thing you're going to start to think is, how can I find a way to shut them up? And you do it in this kind of nefarious way that is like, okay, now how do I find a way to shut them up while I still get to speak?
2: Yeah.
0: So we go into this free speech for me and not for thee routine that is extremely, for the person on the receiving end of it, it is radiating hypocrisy and malice. So anytime you start to try to shut up your opponent, you're inflicting upon them a very real injury, especially when you're trying to shut them up about politics, religion, etc. Yeah. And really a core constitutional injury that's at the founding heart of the founding of this country.
1: David French, New York Times columnist.
0: So number one, when you're talking about confronting people who have this diametrically opposed point of view, you're going to get an education. Mm-hmm. Number two, this is going to sound strange, but it is very true. Often you're going to also end up with a friend. And here's what I mean. I don't know. I'm sure I've recognized enough faces in this room to know that a bunch of you in here have been subjected to online hate campaigns, shame campaigns, mobbing, attempted cancellations. And if I asked you, whose help did you appreciate the most? Well, obviously it's going to include like your personal friends. It's going to include your ideological allies who you want to rally to your side. But I guarantee you, top of mind are going to be those few people from the other side who said, this is wrong. Those, if you're on the right and somebody, you're getting attacked from the left, the person who matters so much to you is the person on the left who says, stop. Mm-hmm. This is wrong. I will never forget. I have this great affection for Jake Tapper. For this reason, I had this very strange incident where an MSNBC host apparently misreading a story that misread an article I wrote said that I didn't care about nuclear war. Why? Because it would hurt women and minorities the most. What? That's insane. Okay. But it starts to just spread all over, you know, all over. I'm at a dinner and my phone just starts buzzing and buzzing and it's text messages. You like nuclear war? You know, what? And I'm looking at this and these are people with millions of followers. This guy, David French, he likes nuclear war because it will hurt vulnerable people. What? Yeah. And Jake Tapper comes in. Nope, that's not what he said. You know, and I'm not saying Jake is on the left, but Jake was a person not identified as my fellow ideological ally. And he's like, nope, sorry, guys, you're getting it wrong.
2: Yeah.
0: Flipped everything like that. And from that point forward, it was a very tangible way that I experienced the moral weight of this principle, which is, I call it the legal corollary to the golden rule. Defend the rights of others that you would like to exercise yourself. And so if you see somebody out there, I don't care if you disagree with them on almost everything. If they are having their civil rights, their civil liberties suppressed unfairly, stand with them. I mean, even if it's just a social media post, whatever it is that you can do, stand with them. And when you do that, you're going to do a couple of things at once. One, you're going to be living the moral value of free speech. Mm-hmm. You're going to be showing not just in law, but in culture and morality that free speech matters. Number two, you're going to be treating a person with whom you have profound disagreements as a fellow citizen, as a neighbor. And this is a very tangible way in a pluralistic society to love your neighbor, is to defend their liberty. Mm-hmm. Few more tangible ways to do that. And then I have so many friends from across the spectrum as a result of doing this, of standing with them. And at the very end of the day, yeah, there are some views I've had that have changed. There's no question. Let me put it this way. I got an email from a friend who was in my first year section in law school, and he says, the David I read in the New York Times is different from the David I talked to in 1991. And that's not what that's like a cringe thing. You're thinking, what did I say?
2: Yeah.
0: He said, you seem less confident about how the world works. And I was like, you nailed it. You nailed it. And the ultimate goal to my mind of defending that culture of free speech is to the goal. It really gets down to be almost quite personal. It helps you become a lifelong learner. Mm-hmm. Someone who spends a life of curiosity and engagement and community, confident that in an engagement in that curiosity and in that community, you can morally renovate and transform this incredible country.
2: Yes. Oh, that is great. Thank you. Thank you. So as we wrap up, can you repeat your golden rule, your legal golden rule, one more time? Because I just want to make sure you all heard it. It's really good.
0: Defend the rights of others that you would like to exercise yourself.
2: So that's homework assignment number two. So read Frederick Douglass and then think about that and how we stand up and what we defend in our own lives. Please join me in thanking David for our first conversation today.
1: This event took place mid-April on the campus of SMU in Dallas, Texas, at the President George W. Bush Presidential Center. David French is a New York Times opinion columnist offering his opinions on freedom of expression. Joined in conversation by Ann Wicks, Managing Director of the President George W. Bush Institute.
3: As we celebrate America's 250th birthday this year, the organization known as More Perfect has commissioned a series of essays about American presidents and first ladies, written and read by public officials, journalists, and historians. The project is called In Pursuit. Its goal is to bring American history to life through compelling stories. Here's one of those essays.
4: William Howard Taft, by John Roberts, read by John Roberts. Maintaining your dignity and principles through defeat can pave the road for future success. William Howard Taft holds the distinction of being the only person in the history of our nation to have served as the head of two branches of the federal government. He was the 27th president and the 10th chief justice. Taft also held several other key positions in the executive and judicial branches, yet he remains to this day the only incumbent president to have finished third in a failed bid for a second term. Indeed, the election of 1912 dealt Taft a peculiarly devastating personal blow, as the third-party candidate whose presence on the ballot ensured Taft's defeat was his erstwhile friend and patron, former President Theodore Roosevelt. While other defeated incumbent presidents have gone on to render further distinguished service to the country, John Quincy Adams, for example, went on to serve almost two decades in the House of Representatives, none has had a second act as significant as Taft. Drawing on a deep reservoir of optimism and abiding faith in the correctness of his core principles, a lifelong commitment to public service, and a steadfast devotion to the Constitution, Taft left the White House with his head held high. After the death of Chief Justice Edward Douglas White, whom Taft had appointed, Taft finally captured what had been his dream job all along. As Chief Justice of the United States, he embarked on a series of ambitious projects that enhanced the authority and prestige of the court and the branch. Despite a relatively short tenure of less than 9 years, Taft became one of the most consequential chief justices in our nation's history. Born into a prominent Ohio family, Taft enjoyed a string of almost immediate professional successes. By the age of 29, he had secured appointment to a state trial court position once held by his father. 2 years later, President Benjamin Harrison tapped Taft to argue the government's cases before the Supreme Court as the nation's youngest U.S. Solicitor General, a record that stands today. Taft won 15 of the 18 cases he argued in that role before returning to Cincinnati to take a newly created seat on the Sixth Circuit Court of Appeals. At the turn of the century, Taft commenced a series of important executive branch positions, including Governor General of the Philippines and Secretary of War. President Roosevelt held Taft in the highest regard, offering him a seat on the Supreme Court on 3 separate occasions in 1901, 1903, and 1906. Commenting on Taft's versatility as a potential president or Supreme Court justice, one observer lamented that it was impossible under the Constitution and laws to cut Mr. Taft in two. Taft himself felt deeply divided. He had long wanted a seat on the court, yet he recognized the clear path to the White House that appeared to be his for the taking. Roosevelt left the choice to Taft. When Taft chose to pursue the presidency, Roosevelt extended a full-throated endorsement and celebrated Taft's comfortable victory. As Taft assumed the office, he appeared destined to continue his remarkable string of success in increasingly higher offices. But it was not to be. The presidency brought both personal and professional disappointment for Taft. Less than 3 months into his term, Taft's beloved wife, Nellie, suffered a major stroke from which she never fully recovered. Nellie's illness and the stress of the office took their toll on the president's own health, as he added 75 pounds to his already substantial frame. On the job, instead of excelling as he always had, Taft's performance as president has been judged by historians to have been decidedly mediocre. That assessment may undersell Taft's accomplishments. He continued and entrenched Roosevelt's progressive policies, as he had pledged to do. In fact, Taft pursued more antitrust prosecutions than Roosevelt and set aside almost as much public land for recreational and conservation uses. Steady competence, self-restraint, and respect for the other branches were the hallmarks of the Taft administration. In Taft's own words, "I represent a cause, and the cause is that of progress of the people in pursuit of happiness under constitutional government." Perhaps style more than substance accounts for Taft's modest ranking. His greatest misfortune was to succeed a president so larger than life that he won a place on Mount Rushmore. Taft operated within the system, acting only where he found authorization under the Constitution. Roosevelt, by contrast, saw himself as a direct representative of the people, pushing ahead where he sensed a mandate, even if his actions bumped up against or maybe even beyond the powers of the executive under the Constitution. As Taft's first term came to an end, the tension between Taft and Roosevelt grew into open enmity. Roosevelt viewed Taft as weak. Taft saw Roosevelt as dangerous. When the GOP nominated Taft for a second term after a contentious convention, Roosevelt mounted a third-party challenge. Taft and Roosevelt divided the Republican vote, leading to an easy win for Woodrow Wilson. Taft carried only 2 states with 8 electoral votes, to this day the poorest showing ever by an incumbent president. True to form, Taft took defeat in stride. Decamping to Yale Law School, he lost the weight he had gained as president, gave lectures, wrote books, and enjoyed his family. He reconciled with Roosevelt shortly before the colonel's death. As always, the Constitution remained central to his work, most prominently in his book, Popular Government, which offered a defense of presidential self-restraint and a critique of excessive use of executive muscle as an end run around the constitutional design. At age 63, Taft ascended to the position for which he was most suited by ability and temperament. Chief Justice Taft achieved the success that eluded President Taft. Now, to be sure, Taft opinions are few and far between in modern constitutional law casebooks. A notable exception is Myers v. United States, which upheld the president's power to remove executive branch officials. But as an administrator, Taft made landmark contributions to the Supreme Court and the federal judiciary more generally, escorting it into modern times and ensuring its effectiveness as a co-equal branch under the Constitution. In 1922, Taft created the Conference of Chief Judges, the precursor to Judicial Conference of the United States, which serves as the policymaking body for an integrated, coordinated federal judiciary. Taft convinced Congress to pass the Judiciary Act of 1925, which gave the Supreme Court control over its docket. For the first time, the court could focus its full attention on the cases of national importance and decline jurisdiction over inconsequential matters that had consumed the court's limited resources. Finally, leveraging his contacts on Capitol Hill and his standing as a former president, Taft obtained the appropriation that enabled the court to move from the basement of the Capitol to its own majestic building. Although he did not live to see the building opened in 1935, his photograph was fittingly placed in the cornerstone. The building stands today as a symbol of the court's status as an independent branch of government and the nation's commitment to the Constitution and the ideal of equal justice under law. Taft's leadership set the court on a new trajectory. The enhanced prestige of the court contributed to the ability of future chief justices to stave off challenges to its authority, such as the court packing plan and resistance to its landmark civil rights rulings. And the conference expanded the role of the chief justice as the head of an independent branch of government, enabling the judiciary to more effectively attend to the duties assigned to it under the Constitution. Taft's satisfaction in leading the high court matched his productivity. In 1925, he remarked, "I don't remember I ever was president." In a lifetime of public service, marked by great successes and deep disappointments, Taft never changed. His touchstone was fidelity to the Constitution, with each branch staying in its lane. Exceptionally gifted as an administrator, though less talented as an orator, Taft kept his poise and unshakable devotion to duty and country after a historically lopsided repudiation of his presidency. Coping with defeat through resiliency rather than self-pity, Taft was ready when once again called upon to serve our nation, becoming one of its great chief justices.
5: This essay is part of a series commissioned by the organization known as More Perfect, as America celebrates its 250th birthday this year. Public officials, journalists, and historians are writing about presidents and first ladies with the goal of bringing American history to life through compelling stories. We'll hear more of these essays through the year on C-SPAN. And to learn more about the project, go to inpursuit.org.
3: As we celebrate America's 250th birthday this year, the organization known as More Perfect has commissioned a series of essays about American presidents and first ladies, written and read by public officials, journalists, and historians. The project is called In Pursuit. Its goal is to bring American history to life through compelling stories. Here's one of those essays.
6: Helen Herron Taft by John M. Bridgeland, read by John M. Bridgeland. Democracy flourishes when we cultivate a shared civic culture, and leaders have the courage to build it. Democracy flourishes not only through laws, elections, and institutions, but through a shared civic culture that invites people into a common national story. Few figures illustrate this truth more clearly than First Lady Helen Herron Nellie Taft, whose leadership strengthened democracy by widening who felt included in it and how they experienced it. Every spring, when millions of Americans crowd around Washington, D.C.'s tidal basin to admire the cherry blossoms, they participate in a civic ritual rooted in Nellie Taft's vision. Inspired by her travels with her husband, William Howard Taft, to the Philippines and Japan, where she admired Luneta Park in Manila and the cherry-lined promenades of Tokyo, Nellie arranged for a gift of more than 3,000 cherry trees from Japan to the United States. This was not merely an act of beautification, it was a deliberate expression of peace among nations, unity among citizens, and civic pride at home. When she planted the first two trees in 1912, Nellie was seeding a deeper idea, that democracy depends on shared public spaces, common experiences, and a civic culture that draws people together. Nellie's belief in civic culture was shaped early in life. Born in Cincinnati in 1861, just 2 months into the Civil War that led to the abolition of slavery, her earliest memory was of Union soldiers returning home and celebrating peace. She grew up in a large, politically engaged family that combined privilege with high expectations. Her father was a lawyer, state senator, and friend of future presidents Rutherford B. Hayes and Benjamin Harrison. Her mother was intellectually curious and steeped in the public service tradition, with a father and brother both serving as a U.S. congressman. From childhood, Nellie absorbed the idea that democracy was not abstract. It was lived, witnessed, and celebrated together. Gifted and ambitious, Nellie was raised to question limits. She read voraciously, studied history and current events, excelled as a pianist, and learned French, Spanish, and German. Yet she came of age in a society that expected women to be modest and domestic, rather than outspoken and ambitious. The tension between her aspirations and social norms led to periods of insecurity and depression, but it also forged a rebellious independence. She smoked, drank, and gambled in public, and found no comfort in organized religion. Rejecting conventions that constrained women, she challenged social, racial, and political barriers throughout her life, always with an eye toward expanding who could participate fully in public life. Before she could open doors for others, Nellie had to push against limits placed on herself. She worked as a teacher, dreamed of running her own school, organized literary salons, and immersed herself in the lively civic life of Cincinnati. Her ambitions reflected a conviction that democracy requires active, educated, and engaged citizens, and that women belonged in that effort. A defining civic moment came when Nellie was just 16, attending an intimate White House reception honoring President and Mrs. Hayes' silver wedding anniversary. She later recalled declaring, with remarkable foresight, "Someday I shall come back to this house as its mistress." When she married William Howard Taft in 1886, after repeatedly rejecting his early proposals, their relationship evolved into an unusually equal partnership. Their correspondence over nearly 50 years reveals mutual respect and shared responsibility for public life, reminiscent of Abigail and John Adams. One aspect of their relationship became clear. Nellie was far more politically ambitious for her husband than he was for himself. While William Howard Taft preferred the quiet life of the law, she saw him as a steward of the Republic. She urged him to accept roles that expanded his service to the nation, from Governor General of the Philippines to Secretary of War, and ultimately to the presidency. In 1908, he accepted the Republican Party's presidential nomination, succeeding Teddy Roosevelt in 1909, and wrote to a friend that he felt like a fish out of water. In later years, Taft conceded, "I never wanted to be president. I wanted to be Chief Justice. That was my ambition. The presidency was my wife's." Nellie Taft's ambitions did not cool when he took office. As First Lady, Nellie refused to remain a ceremonial figure. She broke precedent by riding beside her husband in the inaugural procession in place of outgoing President Roosevelt, sat in on meetings with her husband, advised on appointments and communications, and openly participated in governance. Her presence underscored a broader democratic message. Leadership is strongest when it draws on a wider range of voices and perspectives. She also worked to widen participation for those excluded from power. Nellie advocated for women's education and incremental advances in women's suffrage, expressed sympathy for progressive-era labor reforms benefiting women and immigrants, encouraged the appointment of women to advisory roles, and it resisted racial exclusion by retaining and supporting African-American staff at the White House. In these ways, she strengthened democracy not by rhetoric alone, but through practice. Perhaps most enduring was Nellie's reimagining of Washington, D.C. and the White House as civic spaces belonging to all Americans. She championed the beautification of the Potomac waterfront, created public bandstands with free performances by the Marine Band, and opened the White House to music and theater. She viewed it unapologetically as the people's house. These efforts reinforced a shared civic culture, one in which citizens experience democracy not only through ballots and institutions, but through beauty, culture, and collective gathering. Then, in a cruel twist of fate, just 2 months after moving into the White House, Nellie, at age 48, suffered a debilitating stroke during a cruise with the president down the Potomac River to Mount Vernon. The stroke paralyzed the right side of her body and caused aphasia that left her unable to speak coherently. The First Lady, who had actively spoken for women, advised the president, and advocated for other groups of Americans, could no longer form words or walk. Through arduous rehabilitation, including her husband reading to her at night, she returned quietly but resolutely to public life, embodying the resilience she had long demanded of herself and others. Even as political defeat followed, culminating in Taft's loss to Woodrow Wilson in a fractured 1912 election, her impact endured. In just 4 years as First Lady, Nellie Taft transformed the role into one of genuine civic leadership. She broadened participation, strengthened national identity, and reminded Americans that democracy lives not only in institutions, but in shared experiences that bind people together. Each spring, as cherry blossoms draw millions into a common moment of reflection and joy, they stand as living proof of her enduring lesson, that democracy flourishes when we cultivate a shared civic culture and when leaders have the courage to build it.
5: This essay is part of a series commissioned by the organization known as More Perfect, as America celebrates its 250th birthday this year. Public officials, journalists, and historians are writing about presidents and first ladies with the goal of bringing American history to life through compelling stories. We'll hear more of these essays through the year on C-SPAN. And to learn more about the project, go to inpursuit.org.
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7: This is the second of a two-part interview with journalist John A. Jenkins. His book is Summer of 71, 5 months that changed America. Jenkins writes in the introduction, and I quote, "It is hard to overstate the importance of the events that defined the American experience during the fateful months of May through September 1971. A good portion of the first part of the interview with John Jenkins focused on Daniel Ellsberg and the publishing of the Pentagon Papers. This discussion opens with the history of Angela Davis and the Soledad brothers. John Jenkins, what was the madman theory that you found in your research?
8: Okay, so the madman theory, by the way, this is also happening today. The madman theory is that a president can keep, if a president can keep a foreign foe sufficiently in the dark about whether he as the president, as a madman, might even sort of push the button, push the nuclear button, or do something that would be far worse than what one would normally diplomatically expect. That if the person sitting across the table from you that you're negotiating with another country, if they can't really trust that you might not do the threat that you're telling them you might do, that will keep them sufficiently off guard to be more coming along with you more on whatever you want to do. So the example is the madman theory of Henry Kissinger was you have to have a limited nuclear warfare as an option, as a real option, maybe even do it. This is literally what in 1956 Henry Kissinger had written in one of his early books while he was a Harvard professor, that you have to really have a threat theory and be willing to carry through with it to some extent in order for a foreign adversary to be scared enough of you that adversary will come along and do what you want them to do. So that's the madman theory. And by the way, this is what the current administration is referring to when we are dealing right now with Iran. I'm literally reading people referring to it as the madman theory. Richard Nixon coined the phrase madman theory. But Henry Kissinger, I think, also popularized it. And going back as early in this book as 1956, and the backstory is coming up to 1971, Kissinger was a proponent of the madman theory. And the madman theory, just one more thing, in terms of the Vietnam War that we're talking about in 1971, Kissinger was telling his bosses at the in the White House, you really have to threaten, bomb North Vietnam, mine Haiphong Harbor. You actually have to make good on some of these threats, or they won't take seriously you at the negotiating table. That's the madman theory.
7: In our first hour talk, I gave the numbers of people who were killed, Americans who were killed in Vietnam. And I just wanted to ask you this, because you may have seen this. For years, people have said, even though Richard Nixon said he was going to end the war, that the journalists say this, more people were killed under Nixon's administration in Vietnam than under Johnson's, which is not true.
8: Right, it's not true. But a lot were killed under Nixon's.
7: 21,000 were killed under Nixon, 35,000 under Johnson. Again, though, it goes back to what we talked about earlier, the lying that goes on around all of this in your book. What is it about the lying business in this town? It's gotten worse instead of better. And where does it come from?
8: Oh, man. Well, I don't know that I can give you a better answer than you or a lot of us that I have an anecdote to tell you. Where does it come from? I think it's endemic, frankly, in this town. But I had a colleague of one of my mentors at Congressional Quarterly. I was the president and editor in chief at CQ Press, which was our Congressional Quarterly's political science publishing imprint. We had textbooks and reference books. And one of my colleagues on the other side of the house had been a Wall Street Journal reporter covering the Hill. And finally, his name is Bob Marion. I bet you know him or know of him, Brian. And Bob told me one day that I hope he doesn't mind my saying this. One of the reasons he was happy to finally leave that beat was he was tired of waiting outside, hearing rooms for the markup to end and then somebody coming out lying to him. And, you know, and so this is, and I think, I spoke the other day to a White House correspondent, somebody that's still working at the White House. And I was talking to him about, cause I had, during the 70s was a White House correspondent for my company. And it's a very, very, vaunted role. It's the seemingly, if you're outside, if you're a reporter or even a member of the public and you're outside of Washington, you see somebody that's the White House correspondent. It's the epitome of what we think of as great journalism. But in fact, we show up at the press room and we're lied to every day and treated not all that well. And it's kind of a hidden dark secret of being a reporter in Washington. But I think one of the things that happens is when you're a reporter, you do have a certain amount of cynicism about what you're being told by the official line. The official line is frequently, it's a spin. And so we all get spun. And I think that what my book really talks about with all these guys kind of talking past each other and lying to each other and deceiving each other. And it's even happening between journalist sources. It's just part of the spy versus spy that happens in this town, right? I mean, I think that's what it is.
7: What did you learn yourself doing this book that you didn't know?
8: Well, first and foremost, although I remembered my memory was refreshed about all of these events. Talking about the Pentagon Papers, I had this is maybe a surprise to me. There's some other very, very a big thing that regarding LBJ that I think is also important. But the Pentagon Papers, I had no idea that Neil Sheehan had three sets of the papers. I mean, like that's crazy. And so I think that another thing was just it isn't that I didn't know it, but being able to dig so deeply, I looked at over 100,000, at least 100,000 documents. I had five researchers helping me. And I read every one of the documents that they gathered, but it would have been impossible for me alone to copy all these things. So I had numerous people that would come with me to the Library of Congress and we would just divide it up and do it. And so what else I kind of discovered was I got to know, particularly Neil Sheehan in a way that I think, even though I never met him, I feel like I knew him. So that was also very, very important. And I dealt with his two daughters, Catherine and Maria Sheehan, and as I was going through the book, and I was talking to them about him and about my knowledge of Neil and how he worked. And they affirmed, you know, I said, I think I really got to know this guy just by being able to go through his papers. And they affirmed that, that indeed, I think I had a pretty good beat on him. But there was one thing in particular that, that I think that it's really surprised me when I saw it. So Averill Harriman was, LBJ's emissary to the Paris peace talks and former governor of New York and wanted to be president. And, you know, I went all through Harriman's papers and really actually also that guy also saved everything and it's all at the library. And so I think got a very, very good sense of him. He met with LBJ right before LBJ died. And, so he describes in a memo that he wrote after meeting with LBJ, he did not have any idea that LBJ is about to pass. But shortly before LBJ's death, LBJ died in I think in January of 73, but Harriman would have been down there after the 5 months that I'm talking about in summer 71. But still, it's relevant to the story that I'll tell. So Harriman would have been down there with his new wife, Pamela, at the end of 72 meeting with LBJ. And he describes LBJ. They go out and LBJ wants to have a smoke. LBJ's already had a heart attack. He said, you know, two heart attacks. He has angina. He's on nitroglycerin pills, but he goes out. He's on oxygen, but he goes out and has a smoke on the porch after dinner. And he's in a contemplative mood. His memoirs are about to come out. And he says to Harriman, he expresses a feeling that the Warren Commission didn't get the truth. That was unbelievable to me. And that was a real revelation. And, I describe it in the book. I mean, I can talk about it more.
7: Where did you find
8: it? It was in Harriman's papers.
7: Had it been published before?
8: I don't believe it's ever been published. I don't believe this has ever seen the light of day until my book came out. I looked everywhere to try to verify this. Someone may say, it's already been out. But Doris Kearns Goodwin was down there right around that time, working with LBJ on his memoirs. And I do not think that her recounting of anything with LBJ includes the information that I put into the book.
7: Did Harriman have anything to say about LBJ talking about who he thought did the assassination?
8: LBJ told him who he thought did the assassination.
7: And that was?
8: The Cubans. Quote unquote.
7: Through Lee Harvey Oswald or independent of Lee Harvey Oswald?
8: That was not clear in the document, but LBJ, this was I was astonished. LBJ told Harriman it was the Cubans, quote unquote, that they were behind the assassination. So, wow. That, I mean, what do you think about that? I think it's pretty, you know, I think it's remarkable. So I found it, and it is the truth in terms of, what, Harriman described at that point. And so I certainly put that in the book, for, the truth of what it is.
7: What do you want people to take away from this book? Why do you want people to read it?
8: Very importantly, I had to think a lot about a question like that as I put this book together. I have a basic, fundamental trust

0: in our democratic norms and systems. I think that we have been through this. We have been through a period like we're in right now. We've been through it before. Most people don't realize it. There's an epigraph in the beginning of this book, and it's from Abe Rosenthal, the New York Times editor. And Rosenthal says in his diary, he says, in essence, the leaders of America are, they're bound and confined by decisions made by their predecessors and by the decisions that they also make in their office that affect the future leaders. And they can see behind them not at all and ahead of them almost nowhere. And so I think, you know, it's really important for us to realize we've been through something like this before. We got through it. There will be heroes. I'm going to be speaking at a lot of events, I think, over the next couple of months. And one of the things I want to talk about is who are the heroes of the summer of 1971 when, and subsequent, when so much of democracy was at risk. And we did have heroes. We did have heroes. And I think that we will have them. I know that we will have them again, standing up. And I loved being a reporter in 1971 because I never knew what was going to happen next, but it was all so exciting. You know, I mean, I don't know whether you can relate to that, but you know, it was just very exciting. It was a very exciting time to be covering news, even though not all of it was good. And I think that in some ways that is true today as well. But I also think that we have, we will find heroes. We will find that we've been through something like this before and we came out on the other side. And finally, I think people need to take a lesson from what happened to Richard Nixon. This is a guy who in 1972 carried 49 of the 50 states. George McGovern, his opponent, only carried Massachusetts and Washington DC. But Nixon didn't finish his second term. And it was because of his own hubris and flaws. And I think everyone in the White House today should be taking a lesson.
1: You said there were heroes in 71. Name a couple.
0: Oh, okay. Well, I certainly put Neil Sheehan as a hero, for publishing the Pentagon Papers. I think that the six justices of the Supreme Court, I covered the Supreme Court, after this, and had historic interviews with Justice, Harry Blackmun, first time ever a sitting Supreme Court justice had agreed to an interview, and with, then Justice and later Chief Justice Rehnquist. Supreme Court was absolutely a hero in protecting freedom of the press. I think it's really important. Today, I think it would be very unlikely that the Supreme Court would take that case as their predecessor did in 1971 and decide it quickly. The court was supposed to have adjourned by the time, at the end of June, as it will, every summer, but they stayed in and handled the Pentagon Papers case as a matter of national urgency and stayed in session until they could come to a decision a couple of weeks into July. So they were heroes. And I think, when you think about Sarah Weddington, we haven't had a chance to talk about Sarah Weddington, but she was the person who argued the Roe versus Wade case. And here we have a 25-year-old, brand new lawyer in Texas for whom the Roe versus Wade case was an urgent thing for her, to deal with and to address. And she argued that case not once, but twice before the Supreme Court. We have a photo of, Sarah Weddington's papers are at Texas Woman's University. And I had access to all of those papers and all of the letters that she wrote back and forth to her parents. Some of them are quoted in the book. We found a photograph of her, which is my favorite photograph of Sarah Weddington, age 25,

0: and she's standing behind a rostrum at a an abortion rights rally in Texas. You know, this is great personal peril to her for doing this. But one of the things the photo editor initially cut out her foot, but I said I want her foot in that because she's got behind the rostrum, she's got her foot out of this high heel, just kind of, she's just leaning on the rostrum, but she got her foot out and she's kind of just, but she just, she knows who she is and she's relaxed in her own skin, so to speak. And I listened to the audio of her argument, her first argument in 1971 to the court about Roe versus Wade, and she killed it. She was great. And there's never been a younger advocate to this day at the Supreme Court than Sarah Weddington. So she was a hero. Tom Wicker comes out. Okay. And I'll, you know, I can give you more, but I'll give you one more. Tom Wicker, of the New York, a columnist for the New York Times, who it turns out in this book, his own supervisors are not thrilled. His own editors at the Times are not thrilled in kind of the way that he is sometimes a polemicist in his writings. But he was called in, as a negotiator at the Attica riot, which happens, you know, this book is about 5 months in 71. It's bookended by May Day on May 1st and Attica at the end of September. And Tom Wicker.
1: Attica prison in New York.
0: Attica prison in New York. There was a riot. There was a riot that was quelled by, ultimately, on the order of Nelson Rockefeller, the then governor. And I think I'm right on this number, but it's in the book. 44 people, most of them prisoners, were killed. And by New York sharpshooters that came in to end this riot. There were a number of people that were trying to negotiate a peaceful end to this riot. The conditions at Attica that I describe were deplorable, and the prisoners that were demonstrating had many grievances, but those grievances were legitimate, and I saw how Tom Wicker, among others, got involved in an attempt to mediate something other than the kind of grisly death that those men suffered. So anyway, this is there's throughout this book, there's a lot of bad guys, but there's also a lot of good guys. And sometimes it takes a little while for the good guys to finally appear because we learn more, through a political history like this. But that's what I think.
1: Hypothetical. We won't be here, but 55 years from now, will there be somebody saying a hero was the lawyer who argued before the Supreme Court to overturn Roe versus Wade?
0: Well, that I cannot speculate on. There may be someone who will be saying that. There may be someone who will be saying that, but whether that would be a truthful matter would be someone that you and I will not be able to be arbiters of that, but somebody else will.
1: One of the moments in your book that kind of jumped out at me, and I'm going to back into the whole story, was the moment where Judge Haley was killed.
0: Yes.
1: What's the story?
0: Wow. That is a if you were around when that happened, I just don't think you ever forgot what eventuated almost in real time because of the circumstances of that particular situation. I'll set it up for you. Okay. So one of the characters in this book is Angela Davis. Angela Davis is now and was then a black icon, an African American icon.
1: Still alive.
0: Still alive. She is still alive. Angela Davis would be, I think 82 years old. Right. So Angela Davis is in my book, a 25-year-old acting assistant professor at UCLA, just beginning her career. She is a communist. than an avowed communist. She is a disciple of Marxism, a Marxist professor. And she is used as a foil by Ronald Reagan in 1966 when he's running for governor. She's used as a foil for Reagan to be hard on crime, hard on communists, et cetera, et cetera. So one of the backstories of what happens in 1971 is the story of how Angela Davis becomes an important player in 1971. And there's a thread here. So Angela Davis, is appearing in demonstrations and similar things on behalf of a group of men, three men called the Soledad Brothers. The Soledad Brothers are people who have been imprisoned since they are basically children. And they're Black Panthers, and they are absolutely Black militant organizers inside the prison. And those three of them are indicted and are going to be on trial for murdering a white prison guard. So this is the Soledad Brothers, Soledad Prison in California. They become a cause celeb in the late 1960s they become emblematic of emblematic of the issue of prison cruelty and lifetime incarceration. And Angela Davis.
1: Who is George Jackson?
0: George Jackson is kind of the leader of these three Soledad brothers. So George Jackson is, and he's not only the leader of the Soledad brothers, he's also, although he's been incarcerated he's been a teenager, he is a poet. He has a best-selling book. He's been writing letters for inside prison, and his first book becomes a national bestseller. And Angela Davis becomes enamored of George Jackson, even though she has never met him. This is part of the story. So George Jackson has a younger brother, Jonathan Jackson, 17-year-old brother. And Angela Davis becomes, because she is supporting George Jackson, she becomes friends with Jonathan Jackson, and she accompanies him, even though Angela is not allowed to visit George Jackson for various reasons, that prison restrictions, Jonathan Jackson is, and she becomes his accompanist, basically, as Jonathan Jackson is visiting his brother, meeting with him, et cetera, et cetera. Jonathan Jackson hatches a plan that he believes will spring the Soledad brothers. And this is far-fetched, but this is what happened. Jonathan Jackson, it's a far-fetched theory on the part of Jonathan Jackson, but this is in fact what happens. Jonathan Jackson gets a lot of guns, and many of them have been bought by Angela Davis, legally bought by Angela Davis. Jonathan Jackson shows up at a court hearing where three other men are fellow travelers of the Soledad brothers. Three other guys are testifying in a different case. They're all also prisoners in this case, San Quentin, another San Quentin penitentiary in Northern California. So Jonathan Jackson shows up.
1: And he's 17.
0: He's 17 years old, and he's got these guns, and in those days, there are no magnetometers. There's no search of somebody coming into a courtroom. It's an open court. One of the hallmarks of America is we want courts to be open so that we're not like a country that closes a court. And what happens in Russia today, for example, when one of our citizens is arrested and it's hard to know what's happening inside that court. We stand for justice freely and fairly delivered in an open courtroom. So people are in this courtroom. Jonathan Jackson walks into the back. He's got a even though it's summer, he's got a heavy trench coat on, and he's carrying a big satchel, which turns out to be full of guns and sawed-off shotguns and various other things. And this scene is vividly described because I have the description from the court reporter that was the transcriptionist at the time, as well as the DA that was prosecuting this case. We have their oral histories. Jonathan Jackson stands up in the courtroom and basically takes over the court and takes the judge, whose name is Judge Haley, and three other guys. They take the judge hostage and a couple of other hostages from the jury pool, and Jackson has a van. He gets everybody into a van, gives guns to all of the prisoners, first of all. They all appear to know that this is going to happen. Nobody, I mean, I think about it, no one said, we don't want to participate, right? So those guys, he throws them guns, and by now we have four gunmen and the judge and a couple of jurors as well, all taken hostage. They get into a big rented Hertz van, and they're going to try to drive away. And Jonathan Jackson's plan is to trade the hostages that he's taken, including the judge, for freeing the Soledad brothers. It's a far-fetched scheme, but this is what he tries to do. The prisoners use duct tape to tape a sawed-off shotgun around Judge Haley's neck. And because this is a court, there's a bunch of news photographers there who are just covering other cases. So suddenly they are in the position of taking real-time photographs. This is before there could be live television or the internet or anything. In those days, 1970, 1971, we're just going to see this in the newspaper. But in the late edition of the newspaper, here are pictures of these hostages and the judge. That's an ongoing, basically hostage situation. So these guys all get into the van. They try to drive away, but there are San Quentin guards who are waiting to take the prisoners back to San Quentin. And these guards are all trained never to let a prisoner escape. So as the van tries to drive away, and the prisoners can't decide initially who's going to drive the van, because one of the guys that's supposed to drive it, he doesn't know how to drive a stick shift. So they have to figure out in real time. Jonathan Jackson gets behind the wheel. He's also taken a .357 Magnum from one of the bailiffs. He's got it. So he's got additional weaponry. But as he tries to drive through this barricade that the police have already set up, knowing what's happening, he doesn't get very far. And inside the van, as well as outside, everybody opens fire. Three of the four men are dead, including Judge Haley, who has his head blown off. And
1: let me interrupt just a second. That whole device that they had set up with the gun under his chin.
0: Yes.
1: The judge, and then they just pulled the trigger and blew his head off.
0: Pulled the trigger and blew his head off. That happened when the van abruptly stopped, and it wouldn't have taken much pressure on the trigger. One of the prisoners has his finger on this sawed-off shotgun's trigger. It wouldn't have taken much pressure, unfortunately, to blow the judge's head off. There's a scene in this book that's described by the court transcriptionist, whose name is Todd Combs, C-O-M-B-S, and last name is Combs. Todd is his son. I think Ken is the transcriptionist. He relates the calmness of the judge. Combs had been so these guys were all the hostages were tied up with wire, and somehow one of the hostages who's describing this is able to get his hands out of the wire, and he decides he's going to try to basically get back down on the ground, but not go with them. They were going to take him out into the van, but he's going to try not to go. But he describes Judge Haley looking at him and almost imperceptibly nodding and saying, you know, that's right, do that. And he just said that the force of Haley's personality and calmness at that time was remarkable in the circumstances. And so we have these photos. One of them is in the book of Haley with the shotgun around his neck. So it's a tragic, tragic scene. So many people are killed. The one of the guys, the DA that's inside the van is a hostage. He grabs one of the guns and he basically shoots everybody. And, but then he gets shot, inadvertently by one of the San Quentin guards, and that DA is paralyzed for life. So there's this huge loss of life and tragedy all around, and sad for someone like a 17-year-old that thinks that this would be the way to do it. The result of this particular incident, is first of all, it has a profound effect on security in every courtroom after that, right? That, that we notice even now to this day. And I remember covering a story out in San Francisco soon after this event happened and the, being very surprised by what in those days was very new, but very high security. So that had an effect. Angela Davis, to get back to Angela Davis, she then goes on the run because she bought the guns, some of the guns that were used in this horrific killing. And she spends that summer on the run, and one of the 10 most wanted people by the FBI. And we have the wanted poster, as another photo in the book. She's caught and then spends a year, in mostly solitary confinement, not on bail, because in those days, the California law is that if you are an accessory in any way to a murder, you are as guilty as anyone else. So she's charged with first degree murder in the state of California and goes to trial in the summer of 71. And so that is yet another event that, that really, I think, transfixes the country. And at that time, the Angela Davis case, many, many people know of Angela Davis today. I think probably, there will be some people that know and revere Angela Davis that will be interested in this particular element of her life. She was found not guilty. And she was found not guilty by a jury of her peers and an all white jury, actually, in California. But she spent more than a year in solitary confinement prior to her trial.
1: I want to ask you, this is kind of a philosophical thing. she said a lot of things about white people back in those days. Didn't seem to like them. Didn't trust the court system. Didn't trust the jury system. And then the other thing that's interesting to me was I was reading about it, I kept thinking, she was a communist.
0: Right.
1: Where in the world did any communist treat African Americans, black people, or people of color good at all? I mean, there's the
0: right.
1: treatment in China or the treatment in Russia. Why did she think being a communist was going to make the life of people in this country who are minorities better?
0: Well, I think that's a very good question for Angela Davis. I talk about that in her philosophy, in the book. I think she really felt strongly influenced by the teachings of her, Herbert Marcuse, was her professor and who was a Marxist. She also believed that her brand of communism, but I mean, this is important, and I think I've really documented it well in the book, and that will be the most authoritative answer on this, but that her brand of communism actually did respect African Americans, and she joined what was called the Lumumba Club at UCLA that was only African Americans who were supporting this ideology. I really do think that, and by the way, she had, at some point very early in her career, was given a Fidel Castro gave her a fellowship to go to Cuba and write, do some of her early writings, and they provided her with a means to do that and a venue for doing it. But I really do think that she, in her mind, she had it worked out that this was something that, that could also be turned to the benefit of African Americans. I will also say she considers herself today not a communist with a capital C, but with a little c. She does believe that, as she has written, that, that some of the current, people in that movement are, not necessarily the paradigm that she wanted to be associated with, but she still believes, as she has said recently, in the communism with a little c, that, spreading, wealth and not having it, all at the top. And by the way, I mean, there's a body of thought that seems to be gaining some traction on that right now. So it's, not necessarily outside the norm of many people's thinking.
1: But as you report in your book, she was fired by the regents, the education regents in California during the Reagan years. But then after all this said and done and she was found and acquitted, she went back to the classroom. And I just bring that up because in some of the state schools where she taught, you'd think that some of the people out there would not be terribly happy having someone with her background teaching their children.
0: Well, I think that her history certainly would have been well known to anyone where she was subsequently going. And I think, you know, part of what is very interesting about how she was used as a foil by Ronald Reagan. It's fascinating to see what this power structure was like in Southern California at that time, and compare it to possibly to today, and even look at, okay, so we've got an election happening right now in Los Angeles. The difference could not be more stark from what the politics were like in Southern California back in the day when the Chandler family owned the Los Angeles Times. And so I talk about that. I mean, we had violent riots in Watts, in the Watts area of Los Angeles in 1965. And the editorial policy and even the policy of the Los Angeles Times back then it was a license to print money in those days for that newspaper monopoly in Southern California. And they really covered the news with a bias that was definitely to the elite in Los Angeles and definitely slanted against Angela Davis. But I think that motivated Angela Davis. That got her going and motivated her, and she became even more of a firebrand than not less as a result of that opposition. And she was strong. I mean, she was a fighter for what she believed in. And that chapter in our history is, I think, equally fascinating. I benefited from looking through all the trial files. The trial files are at the Schomburg Center in New York Public Library. The chapter and verse is up there that lays it all out from what happened in 1971.
1: You mentioned earlier that you used to cover the Supreme Court. You also did an article for the Times Magazine in 1985 on William Rehnquist. But after that article was published, William Rehnquist said, "I'm not sure I ever want to do that again, being interviewed." Were you rough on him?
0: Well, here's what happened. Okay. So William Rehnquist, William Rehnquist is a multi-layered, very fascinating character to me. And I wrote, my book before this one is called The Partisan, The Life of William Rehnquist. It's, you and I didn't do, Joan Biskupic interviewed me on C-SPAN Books for that one. I'm sorry I didn't have a chance to talk to do the interview with you about that book. But I one of the things that I enjoy writing about Rehnquist, even though I disagree with him on many, many things, is that the multi-layered, personality and affect of William Rehnquist. So was I tough on him? Well, here's what happened. Rehnquist was nominated in 1970, in late 1971. It happens outside the scope of this book. In 1971, Rehnquist is the head of the Office of Legal Counsel, within the Department of Justice. And he plays a role in May Day, believe it or not, because, so May Day is the first episode in May of 1971 that I write about in this book. William Rehnquist says, he is asked by Nixon to come up with a justification for mass incarceration of Americans. And Rehnquist comes up with a theory called limited martial law, which does not exist anywhere, right? I mean, this is the frustration of Rehnquist as a Supreme Court justice later. He creates something out of whole cloth and but talking about it make it actually a fact. So there's limited martial law. And what I think of that as the equivalent, I said in the book, the equivalent of double secret probation, right, from Animal House, when they put the fraternity on double secret probation. You know, nobody knows about it, but it's probation. So the limited martial law, no one really knows about it, but it exists. So Nixon takes that memo, which exists, and it's just an unbelievable document because it just says, based on some gossamer theory of some paper that was found somewhere amongst the papers of the founders, there could be limited martial law in an extreme emergency. So Nixon says he's going to declare limited martial law. He's not going to tell anybody, but he's going to do it. And they actually these May Day demonstrators have they've got an encampment on the Washington Monument grounds, and they've been given a National Park Service permit for it. Now, I don't know whether you remember 1963, we had Resurrection City on the Washington Monument grounds, right? I was a kid in Washington then, you know, a teenager in Washington, and I remember Resurrection City. Well, the May Day guys are going to do the same thing. They have a Park Service permit for it. However, Nixon and John Mitchell have a plan. They're going to revoke the permit based on limited martial law, but they're going to do it after the camping starts. And they're not going to announce it, but instead they're just going to send in the military to arrest everybody that's camping for the night. That's what they do. That's how they got a lot of the 13,000 people that they did in this mass incarceration. They're using William Rehnquist's memo. All right. So now to the question of, was I hard on William Rehnquist? In his confirmation hearings, William Rehnquist, it turns out that Rehnquist, who was a clerk of Justice Robert Jackson, and I consider Jackson was later, he stepped down from the court and became a prosecutor, the chief prosecutor at Nuremberg. And he's a good guy. He's conservative, but he's a good man. So Rehnquist is his law clerk in 1953 and 1954 when the Supreme Court is considering Brown versus Board of Education. And Rehnquist writes a memo that basically argues that Jackson should not vote with the majority. He should stand up and oppose what the NAACP and Brown versus Board was pursuing. So basically it's, the memo says something to the effect of separate but equal is okay. You know, let's just face the facts here. That memo comes out during Rehnquist's 1971 confirmation hearings. And Rehnquist says, wait, no. I didn't write this memo. I mean, I wrote it. It's got my name on it. But Jackson really, he asked me to summarize his views. These were his views. Now, wait a minute. Jackson voted, with the majority, of course, in Brown versus Board. So that the senators are kind of incredulous at this, but they let it go. And Rehnquist becomes the newest associate justice. Now, I'm assigned in 1985 to write a profile of Rehnquist. And as I'm doing my research, one of the people that I'm talking to says, he says, I know somebody that has been going through Jackson's papers and there's another memo. Oh, really? Tell me about that. It's the same. It's along the same lines, except it's even harsher. And it's clear that Rehnquist is, this is his view that, you know, separate but equal is okay, that we shouldn't allow the plaintiffs in Brown to stand. So I said, give me the memo. In those days, it's mailed to me, right? Because we don't have, I don't even think we had fax machines yet. So I get this memo and I'm like, I'm going to produce this to Rehnquist and let's see what he says. So in a kind of, I did three interviews with Rehnquist for the 1985 cover story for the New York Times Magazine. And so in my last interview with him, I, in a Perry Mason-like moment, say, tell me about this memo. And he says, well, actually, by the way, we did a through line, PBS documentary on this, NPR rather documentary on this, in 2024. And I actually got the tape because I still had the tape of my interview of this moment with Rehnquist, and they played the tape, on that show. It's the first time I had heard this in, 40 years. But anyway, I produced the document to Rehnquist and said, you know, how do you explain this? And he said incredulously to me, he said, well, I still believe it. So, of course, that's what we led with, and that's what I led with in the New York Times. And he wrote a letter to the editor of the Times Magazine when they wanted to do after he became the chief, wanted to do another interview with him. I don't know whether they would have sent me back. I don't know whether he would have welcomed me back. He wrote a letter, which the Times gave to me. I have it framed on my wall. He wrote a letter saying, I'm very familiar with the article that John Jenkins did of me in 1985. And because of that, it made me decide never to give another such interview. He did later write a few books and he gave some interviews about his books, but he never again, I think, on the record talked to a reporter about those days. But I wrote, so the title of the New York Times article was The Partisan. And then when I did the book later, what I had access to his papers and that are out at the Hoover Institution at Stanford, he put them out there, not at the Library of Congress, sent them out to, it's tough to get out there to view them. Not easy. So the title of the book was The Partisan. And yes, I don't think he wanted to do another interview with me or anybody else after that.
1: In your book, there's a lot of talk about the New York Times. There are a lot of people in this country that hate the New York Times.
0: That is true.
1: And there are a lot of people, of course, that like it. What would you say to somebody that can't stand the New York Times?
0: About the Times or about the book?
1: No, about the Times.
0: About the Times. Well, okay. Well, first I would say that I acknowledge, and I think that probably the powers that be today at the Times would acknowledge. I acknowledge the Times has changed, from what it was when I was a regular contributor there and, when I was a young journalist and following everything that the Times as a newspaper record did. So I would acknowledge, first of all, that The Times probably reflects a certain more today, a certain ideological point of view than it probably aspired to have or actually had back in the day 40, 50 years ago. So the Times is a different paper today. I would acknowledge that. I also would say that in terms of the quality of the work, the quality of the reporting, the quality of the daily report, it is par excellence. And regardless of what you may think about the editorial policy of the Times on the editorial page, the Times still represents the very, very best in professionalism in journalism. I would say that. I mean, I would defend that to anyone. Now, not just the Times, the Wall Street Journal, for example. The Wall Street Journal usually does not like, does not review my books well because, they don't fit maybe the journal's, editorial policy so much, but still the quality of the report, the quality of the reporting, par excellence. And there are not very many papers, or magazines or news institutions left like that. So I think we need organizations like the Times, and, I still subscribe to that paper in print I'm a fan. So I still subscribe to that paper in print. No matter where I am, I try to get it. And I think they do a great service and I'm glad they seem to be succeeding.
1: Mort Halperin and Angela Davis, both still alive. Did you talk to either one of them for this book?
0: I did not talk to Angela Davis. I didn't talk to Mort Halperin either. Although I did, we did have some contact with Halperin. I'll tell you, I believed as I started this, that this is political history. It is not the kind of, interview journalism where, yes, there's a few people that, remain, but I was looking at 5 months, a static 5 months, and document, and this is really important. We haven't talked about this, but my training as a journalist started out with the official text of documents. That was what we did in my company.
1: At BNA.
0: At BNA. And I still remember, I say in the introduction, I quote George Cullen, who sat in the newsroom, sat at one desk over from me in this cramped newsroom with all the cigar smoke, and George had a green eye shade and he was a great dictationist. He had if you called in those days, you'd run to a payphone and call something in and he would put a headset on and type it out. I mean, it was just like, it was literally something out of the front page. Although somebody said, one of my younger relatives said, what's the front page? Okay. Well, that's okay. Sorry. But anyway, so my training was as, they would send me out to a news conference, but it wasn't, Cullen would say, look, you can take some notes, but what we want is the handout. He called it the handout. Get the handout. That's what we want. That's the official text. That's the true story, the truest story. So the New York Times is maybe going to be selling for 15 cents. The Wall Street Journal, I think in those days was 25. Washington Post was 10 cents. You'd get anybody, there was a multiplicity of sources to find out the headline, but people that were our readers, they wanted the official full text. So to carry that forward to this book, I vowed as I started, this is not going to be, there are relatively few people that remain alive, but I'm not going to worry or even confine myself to interviewing those people because I'm not talking to them about their views of that today. I'm trying to use the documents and the words of the people that were then. And we have plenty of quotes from every one of those participants then. That's what I wanted.
1: As we close it out, tell us about your time in Washington. What were your parents doing? And have you lived here your entire life?
0: Short answer is I have lived here my entire life. I was born in Washington, in Washington, D.C., in Old Sibley Hospital on North Capitol Street, near the government printing office and inside of the Capitol in 1950. And my mother and father were they met each other at a USO dance in the late 1940s. My father had moved from North Carolina. He had joined the Air Force at the end of, right at the tail end of World War II. He was stationed in Washington at the Pentagon. He met my mom. My mother was from Youngstown, Ohio, and her family moved to Washington, D.C. because my grandfather, her father, was a steel worker from Youngstown, but he came during the war to work at the Navy Yard in Washington. So we had, when you meet somebody that was born in Washington, usually their story is something like this. You know, the in those days, parents came after the war. I was born. But my family moved soon after I was born to suburban Maryland. That was another thing in Washington, the flight of people out of the city and into the suburbs. And I was first in Prince George's County and then in Montgomery County, just in suburbs right outside of Washington, D.C. So when I came back, Brian, when I came back into town in 1971, even though I lived maybe my whole life within 25 miles of, or sometimes 5 miles, within 5 miles in the case of Hyattsville, Maryland, but to the city line, I very seldom had been inside Washington. And so 1971, the summer of 71, coming back for the first time working in a newsroom. And I remember driving into the garage in our building and I saw all these DC plates and now I'm realizing, wait a minute, these guys are reporters. They live in this town. They work in this town. And maybe there's a really good life in this town that I'm missing. And so even though I like to consider myself a lifelong Washingtonian, I hadn't really fully appreciated what was there for me until that summer of 1971.
1: You dedicate this to a lot of people. Who are they?
0: My immediate family. So, I'm going to be working on another book. So I still have another dedication, at least one more to give, I think. But, my wife, Susan, my three children, Jenny, Christina, and Greg, and my two grandchildren, Zeb and Caroline. And I say without whom? Well, you know the rest. Because my son, when I wrote the Rehnquist book, someone said, you know, I should dedicate it to Greg. I had been on with my son. Greg was a gifted hockey, ice hockey player. He later played professional hockey in Europe. And when I was writing that book, I was on every other weekend traveling all over the country with him on travel hockey, which was a thing in our family back in the day. And so I said, you know, I should dedicate this book to you, Greg, without whom I would have probably written another five books. I think everybody in the family got a kick out of seeing their name on this one, and I didn't want to leave anybody out. So, that's what I did.
1: What's the next book about?
0: I am researching right now, 1972. But a very specific thing. John and Yoko in 1972. I remember, and this is, I usually don't talk about books in progress, but this one is so good. I'm so excited about it. I've been telling people about this. So I've already started some research on it. When I was covering the Watergate hearings in 1973, on the first day of John Dean's testimony, you know who John Dean is. John Dean gave me a blurb for The Partisan, the Rehnquist book. John Dean's first day of testimony to the Senate Watergate Committee, and I'm sitting there watching Dean, but behind me, I hear this jostling and furor in the Senate caucus room. You've been there. It's a little room. You know, there's not a lot of room for attendees, maybe 2, 3, 4 rows of folding chairs and people could sit back there. And I turn around and it's John and Yoko are in, they're coming to see this hearing for John, the first day of testimony of John Dean. They're sitting right behind me. And John Lennon had his head shaved and Yoko had big head of hair, but they were, you know, just, I couldn't believe it's one of the many things we, as reporters, we get to live vicariously all these different lives of people that we're writing about or seeing. And so I couldn't believe I'm sitting here within maybe 5 or 10 feet. Here is the most famous Beatle and his wife. So I never forgot that particular brush with John Lennon and Yoko. There was also a guy, Steve Martindale. You might have come across, I don't know, but a man named Steve Martindale who became quite a socialite back in the 70s and 80s. And he was friends with John and Yoko. And the story of the three of them is what I want to write about. And I'm starting my research on that. And I think it's going to be for me a fascinating. I really enjoyed when I would talk to or spend time with Steve Martindale, who's no longer with us. I always just got a kick out of him because he was such a character. And so I wanted really to write about Martindale for a long time. And now I think I've really figured out a way in. So I'll tell you more about that later, but we'll be able to talk about that.
1: I'm sure you've read the Sally Quinn famous article on Steve Martindale.
0: Absolutely. Absolutely.
1: This book is called Summer of 71, 5 months that changed America. Our guest in this second edition, John A. Jenkins. Thank you, sir, very much.
0: Thank you. It is a pleasure to have spent this time with you, Brian. I'm grateful and I really appreciate being here.
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5: 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Go ahead and start dialing in. Now, if you can't get through on the phone line, still would like to make a comment, try it our text line, 202-748-8003. For text only, please include your first name and your city, if you would. And you can see there are social media sites. You can participate that way as well. We'll begin taking those calls in just a few minutes. From the Washington Post this morning, Democrats approved 2028 primary calendar that puts South Carolina first. South Carolina voters will cast the first ballots in the 2028 Democratic presidential contest under a plan approved Saturday by the Democratic National Committee that aims to give a bigger voice to Black and Latino voters in the process of picking the nominee for the White House. The revamped calendar calls for 6 primaries in 6 weeks, kicking off with South Carolina on January 22nd. Nevada would follow on February 1st with primaries in New Hampshire, New Mexico, Michigan, and Virginia taking place later in the month. Those states' primaries would all take place before Super Tuesday, which is scheduled for March 7th. In the Wall Street Journal this weekend, Iran war commander visits the USS Abraham Lincoln. the U.S. Admiral overseeing the war with Iran, visited the USS Abraham Lincoln on Saturday as the aircraft carrier prepares to return home following an extended wartime deployment, according to U.S. Central Command. The visit by CENTCOM Commander Admiral Brad Cooper capped a 10-day trip that also included visits to Bahrain, Iraq, Israel, Jordan, Saudi Arabia, and the United Arab Emirates, the command said. The stop on the Lincoln comes amid reports of poor living conditions and some crew members struggling with their mental health following a 9-month deployment without port visits. The Lincoln played a key role in the U.S. bombing against Iran and has participated in President Trump's ongoing blockade of Iranian ports. It has spent more than 200 days in a combat zone and has launched more than 10,000 sorties, said Acting Secretary of the Navy Hung Cao. Quote, the Lincoln Carrier Strike Group is a strong team of high-achieving Americans standing tall with immense justified pride in everything they accomplished. History will record this deployment as one of the most operationally intense and consequential of the modern era. Lawmakers have expressed concern in recent days about reports detailing a lack of fresh food and personal supplies aboard the carrier, as well as plumbing backups and mental health problems. A U.S. official confirmed that a person went overboard the Lincoln in early August, but was quickly rescued. That was in the Wall Street Journal, and it's online. And this is on Trending Politics. Just in, Trump sends emergency motion to Supreme Court. President Trump took his $400 million White House ballroom battle to the Supreme Court on Friday, arguing the project is vital to national security and his personal safety. Trump's emergency appeal asks the justices to overturn a Washington, D.C. appeals court order blocking above-ground construction at the former East Wing unless Congress signs off on the sweeping project. Solicitor General John Sauer pointed to the attempts on Trump's life in recent years, telling the High Court that the East Wing work was absolutely required to protect the president. And finally, from the New York Post, Putin loses 43,000 soldiers on Ukraine battlefield in one of the bloodiest months since the start of the Ukraine-Russia war. Russia suffered some of its most staggering losses of the war in July, while Kyiv made its largest territorial gains in more than a year. That's according to the Ukrainian Defense Ministry. Moscow's military lost 42,860 men on the battlefield last month, which includes soldiers killed and wounded, the most since January 2025. With total casualties now allegedly nearing 1.5 million and recruitment increasingly becoming an obstacle for Vladimir Putin, the tyrant could soon be forced to engage in peace talks if he runs out of soldiers, experts have posited. Just to give you some sense, 1.5 million casualties so far in the Ukraine-Russia war. America lost 400,000 soldiers altogether in World War II. Well, what is on your mind this morning? What is that news story that you want to talk about? Let's begin with Al in Plymouth, Massachusetts, Republican line. Al, good morning to you.
6: Good morning. I'm just shocked at that statistic from Russia. You know, I want to remind people that, you know, when the United States doesn't lead, you know, people suffer. Russia invaded under two very weak Democrat administrations when President Biden said, don't. Well, Putin did. But why I called was to this Iranian war. The media leaves out the fact how this all started with the Carter administration, that there was a battle within that administration from Nika Brzezinski's father. Mr. Brzezinski was a national security advisor that said we needed to back the Shah. Nixon, former President Nixon, we needed to back the Shah, but I think it was the late Cyrus Vance that the more liberal faction of the Jimmy Carter administration wanted, was hoping on human rights with a with this religious theocracy. And, you know, this has been a 47-year war that President Trump is cleaning up. And it's amazing. I don't hear anything from the media of actually hearing from the people of Iran. I know it's difficult to get media in there, but notice we haven't heard a word of the actual people living within Iran. We just have this mantra that this is Trump's war. And the Iraq war, which was a political football, we don't hear a word about that.
5: All right, Al, we're going to talk about the Iran war a little bit later in the program with Mark Ginsburg, who was an advisor to President Carter former ambassador to Morocco. Ben, Grenada, Mississippi, independent. Ben, you're on the Washington Journal.
7: Hi, Peter. Man, I hadn't talked to you in 5 years. But the most important news to me is this president leaving the media on Air Force One, and he getting on another plane and knowing it was may have been dangerous. I thought about when Bush got the news about 9/11. He got on Air Force One and flew back to wherever they flew him to with no problem. Oh, that's, I just don't understand this president. Thanks, Peter, and good to see you again, man. Like good. I said, I hadn't seen you in 5 years.
5: Good to hear from you, Ben. Melvin, Richmond, Virginia, Democrat. Melvin, what's

0: Richmond, Virginia, Democrat. Melvin, what's on your mind this morning?
1: Good morning, Peter. Thank you for taking my call. Peter, I want to speak briefly on this divide within the Democratic Party between moderate Democrats and the so-called Democratic Socialists of America. While I don't necessarily disagree with what they are trying to do, the Democratic Socialists of America, I'm more of a moderate, I do disagree with the fact that they have to distinguish and call themselves such that because no such type fringe groups, no such extremist group as which they will be painted as, could ever win a national election. And, you know, we're here on the precipice of getting the House back, you know, maybe, and possibly the Senate. And I just think that we're going to blow it by all of a sudden by the Democrats putting out these candidates under this name, Democratic Socialists of America, which has a negative connotation that goes with it. And we need to, the Democratic Party has always been a Big Ten party. I understand that. But we always come together in the center. We don't go with the extremes. And if you are one of these extreme people, you're not going to be able to get any independents, you know, and maybe even, I don't know if we're going to get any Republicans anyway, but you want to be able to get Democrats and independents to vote for you. And
0: so, Melvin, do you see the current argument within the Democratic Party as a existential threat?
1: Without a doubt, an existential threat to the success of the party, okay, as the ability to win a national election, you know, and we're at this point where, you know, we're 2 years away from, knock on wood, replacing Trump. There's no way in the world that we should ever have to consider that Trump or Trump's, whoever Trump appoints as his next presidential candidate could win. They should never be. Number one, he shouldn't have been elected in the first place. And that he got elected this second term because the Democrats couldn't get together on this Gaza thing, you know, where they let where we got divided and people didn't come out and vote for Kamala Harris based on Joe Biden's stance with Israel. You know, he supported
0: Israel. Melvin, let's take it one more step before we let you go. The Democrats have changed their calendar for 2028, kicking off in South Carolina, then going to Nevada. Their express purpose is to include more black and Latino voices. Do you agree with that new calendar?
1: That's when, you know, when in 2020, they did the same thing for Joe Biden. And, you know, Joe was in trouble. Joe Biden in 2020, Joe was nowhere, anywhere, even a thought at the beginning of the primary process. It was all Bernie Sanders. And you know what happened? Joe won, you know, he came in second in Nevada, and he came in first in South Carolina, and he never looked back, okay? It's the party, African Americans are the central focus of the party, okay? You know, I know we're not the major influence, but we're a very big constituency, and we need it to be heard, and we need to be heard now.
0: All right, Melvin, okay? We're going to leave it there. Thank you so much for calling in. Good to hear from you. Well, the DNC has been meeting in Washington, D.C., and Ro Khanna, representative from California, spoke about this split.
2: Here's another simple idea. Hardworking Americans should be able to buy a home. How about we do this? A home by 35. If you work 7 years and you earn the right to buy a home with zero down payment and low interest loans, it's the same deal we give our veterans. Put young people in homes again. Now, here's what the Republicans will say. By the way, they called FDR a communist, too. They called him a communist in disguise. And they called that Dr. King that, too. Two of the greatest leaders of the 20th century. But here they'll say, how are you going to pay for it? How are you going to pay for it? Now, take it from the guy from Silicon Valley. I've got a clear idea. Tax the billionaires. All 989 of them. That's not the 1%. That's not.

0: not the 0.1%. It's not the 0.01%. It's the 0.001%. And you tax them at 5%, you raise $4 trillion. Some say, Roe, you're calling for taxing the billionaires. It's class warfare. I've got news for them. The billionaires have already been waging a class war. They are decimating unions. They are outsourcing jobs. They are putting costs of homes out of reach. America has been in a 5 decades class war since the 1970s. It's time to get off the sidelines and show whose side we are on.
1: And Ro Khanna has made no secret about his national aspirations, traveling the country and making speeches, appearing on Fox on a regular basis as well. David, Youngstown, Ohio, Republican line. David, good morning to you.
2: Good morning, sir. I just wanted to mention the MOU is ending tomorrow, I think. So I'm not concerned, but trying to understand what's the next move.
1: Could you specify what you are talking about? You used the term MOU, and what are you referring to exactly?
2: Excuse me. Memorandum of Understanding that they signed. Remember, 60 days?
1: We're talking about Iran and the U.S., correct?
2: That's correct.
1: Okay, so that said, what would you like to see done?
2: Well, from the beginning, I never trusted them, personally. My descendants are Lebanese, you know, Maronite Catholics, and you can't make an agreement with those people. So, and I know that's sad, but it's true. So, anyhow, what I'd like to see him is get this thing resolved and come home and bring the military home.
1: Thank you, David. In Youngstown, Ohio, let's hear from Ted. Buena Vista, Colorado, independent line. Ted, you're on the Washington Journal.
3: Yeah, good morning. Thanks for taking my call. You know, my biggest concern right now is the aircraft carrier, the Lincoln. My dad is one of 5 brothers that all served in World War II. They were at Pearl Harbor, and they were in Sunnyvale, California, the heart of Silicon Valley, and they really fought hard in Pearl Harbor. And my dad was the youngest at 15 and a half, and he ended up going to Guam in the Philippines and setting up the power lines for the Code Talkers. But my biggest concern, when you sign up for the Navy, I don't have a big problem with 202 days out at sea, because when you sign up for a job, you have to do your job. But my concern is the fellow that jumped off the ship, he just needed some contacts, and he admitted to making some errors just because he didn't have proper eyesight, and they don't have water. And they were scheduled to go into Bahrain to be serviced and get resupplied and get some port duties. But prior to their arrival, they got bombed out by Iran, when we were previously told that we decimated the Navy and the Air Force of the Iranian people. And one of my dad's youngest brothers that came out of Sunnyvale, California, they ran Moffett Field. He had to get grounded because he was blacking out. So they put him on the USS Kitty Hawk in San Diego as a chief petty officer when they were having problems with the blacks and the whites in 1972. So, you know, we have the greatest retired Navy personnel that should have been consulted. Ro Khanna, the bulk of my family is in Ro Khanna's district, and my friend Leon Panetta, he served with Secretary of Defense, and my biggest complaint is
1: Ted,
3: our leader
1: Ted,
3: of
1: Ted,
3: Secretary.
1: Ted, a lot covered there. We appreciate it. Michael's in Michigan. Michael is a Republican. Michael, where in Michigan are you? Michael,
4: Northern Michigan.
1: All right, go ahead, make your comment.
4: Yeah, I'm just concerned about Dearborn, Michigan. It's not Dearborn no more. Every sign is Muslim. I talked to you about this about 3 months ago.
1: Mm-hmm.
4: I asked you to go to Dearborn and tell me what you think about it. And it's just, you know, it's not a town no more. Is run by Muslim. Police department is run by Muslim. And come Tuesday, they're going to get a little bit of awakening. That's all I have to say to you, Paul.
1: What's Tuesday, Michael? What are you saying?
4: Come on, you know the news. You watch social media. You know what's going on.
1: All right. Craig is in Capitol Heights, Maryland, Democrat. Please go ahead, Craig.
5: Good morning to you, sir. Yes, sir. My main concern is the compulsive lying Donald Trump does. When they kidnapped Venezuela's president, okay, he said it was over drugs, just bombing boats. But when he gets the president, then all of a sudden he says he's getting their oil, and he says he's their banker. So my concern is, where is that money going to? Is it going to our treasury, or is it going to some kind of hookup that he got with the oil magnates, getting a part of the money from the oil? Can you think you can explain that to me?
1: I don't think I could explain that to you, but you have raised questions, and that's part of what we do here on the Washington Journal, is raise issues. Randy, Slaughter, Louisiana, Independent Line. Randy?
6: Yes, my comment is that I'm very concerned about the huge budget deficit that we have and the national debt. That is outrageous, and something really seriously needs to be done about it.
1: All right, Randy, thank you for that. Slaughter in Louisiana is where Randy is from. From our Facebook page, Debbie posts, Elon Musk is planning to spend at least $100 million to help Republicans in the midterms. This represents 0.0125% of his current $800 billion net worth. Money in politics is what actually rigs the system. LC is calling in from Salisbury, North Carolina, Democrats line. Hi, LC.
7: You know, it's kind of funny when we help the poor, it's socialism. But when it's helping the rich, it's capitalism. If you do away with socialism, then the red states like Alabama, Mississippi, Kentucky, West Virginia, those states wouldn't get the money that they take from New York, Illinois, and California. So they take Mississippi. They send in $10 to the federal government. They get back 50. Say the New York send in 100, they get back 10. So the money goes to those poor states that's run by Republicans. Well, it's like baseball. In baseball, the Yankees pay for the Kansas City Royals. But it's mighty funny when we help the poor folks. It's all about socialism. But when them rich folks got their hands in till and getting money back and making money, it's all about capitalism.
1: That's LC in Salisbury, North Carolina. We're asking you this morning, what's that news story that's on your mind? Numbers are on the screen. 202 is the area code. 748-8001 for Republicans, 748-8000 for Democrats, 748-8002 for Independents. And you can also text or tweet or Facebook a message to us. If you want to send a text, 202-748-8003. Include your first name and your city if you would. From the Wall Street Journal, Trump family World Liberty Financial gets preliminary approval to launch a bank. World Liberty Financial, the Trump family's flagship crypto venture, said on Friday that its trust company has received preliminary conditional approval from the Office of the Comptroller of the Currency to become a bank. Upon final approval, World Liberty Trust will operate as a federally chartered national trust bank. The charter will allow World Liberty to issue, redeem, and safeguard USD1, the dollar-backed stablecoin that World Liberty launched last year. The stablecoin, whose reserves are currently custodied with BitGo, has a market value of about $4 billion. Calling in from Hillsdale, Michigan, is Sam on our Democrats line. Sam, good morning.
8: Good morning to you, Kurt.
1: What's on your mind?
8: I heard on my local WLNF Channel 6 Lansing television news that 187,000 Canadian citizens have signed a petition to have the U.S. Ambassador Pete Hoekstra, a former U.S. Former state House representative recalled as the U.S. ambassador to Canada because of his anti-Canadian behavior, as I said, and because of his continuing annexation of Canada, that's the 51st state, and because of I'm trying to remember.
1: What do you think about all that, Sam? What do you think?
8: I'm all for it. I like they want him called a persona non grata, and he's the kind of person, I'll tell you what, that if he was in my living room, I'd take him by the nose and lead him around the house. That's the kind of person he is.
1: That's Sam in Hillsdale, Michigan. Sam, you're a Democrat, and Hillsdale is the home of Hillsdale College. Well, we'll never find out what Sam thinks about that at all. But here's the article from the New York Times that Sam was referencing. Canadians petition to remove U.S. ambassador after boycotting American products and shunning vacations south of the border. Canadians in their thousands are pouring their incandescent anger at the U.S. into a new cause, ousting the American ambassador. More than 160,000 people have signed a petition to the Canadian Parliament, submitted by a Calgary resident on July 21st, calling for the removal of the ambassador, Pete Hoekstra. The petition asserts that Mr. Hoekstra, a faithful messenger of President Trump's aggressive stance toward Canada, has harmed U.S.-Canada relations. The two countries are locked in a trade war, and their relationship, once the closest two nations can be, has been at a historic low since Mr. Trump retook office. Our next call is Tim in Rock Hill, South Carolina, Republican. Hi, Tim.
9: Hey, good morning. I would just like to say that I've watched politics since 1980. I've watched Republicans and Democrats and all these politicians. And my thoughts is that Donald J. Trump, he ran as a Republican, but he's not a politician. It's very refreshing to me to find a good, honest man, and nobody's got right, or everybody's got flaws when you look through all the presidents, but this man is actually doing stuff that's going to help this country. Now, mind you, he's about 85% approval on me, but you think about it, all the money that is dictated to all the politicians, only a moron wouldn't understand that it's all about the money on the top. This man's already got his money. He don't need that money. This man's done got old. This man is at the twilights of his life. He probably got 10 more years to live, and he chooses to do something for the country that none of the other money-grabbing politicians would do. So that's just that simple, and thank you for taking my call.
1: That's Tim in Rock Hill, South Carolina. Christopher posts on our Facebook page, the Russian occupation of Ukraine has spilled into NATO nations, with Latvia and Romania shooting down drones that enter their airspace. Ukraine launched the largest drone attack into Russia. Russia continues attacking civilian infrastructure. Ukraine is weakening Russia's war economy through attacks to oil industries and major merchandiser Wildberries. Tim is up in New York. Independent line. Tim, good morning.
10: Good morning. It's always good to see you. My thought today was about the Section 219 of the National Defense Authorization Act, combining the Israeli military with the United States military. The person Israel put in charge of that, I don't recall his name off the top of my head, but Maggie Hagerman said that he was in the room with Bibi Netanyahu and Donald Trump when he decided to go to Iran, to attack Iran. So now we've got somebody who's running in our military who authorized our president to attack Iran. And this is, I think, the direction our country is going in that shouldn't be. So if you're out there and you don't like it, vote against your politician who's voting for it. All right.
1: Ian, Heflin, Alabama, Republican line. Ian, you're on the Washington Journal.
11: Good morning. How are you doing?
1: How are you?
11: Doing well. My concern is why the United States of America is based on Christian Christianity are letting Muslims, socialists, and communists run for a public office in the United States of America. This goes totally against all of our Christian values, and I don't think that they're going to do anything to help this country. All they're doing is going to try to throw this country. I believe that if you're not born in the United States and Christian values, you shouldn't be running for a public office in the United States of America.
1: That's Ian in Heflin, Alabama. Let's hear from another Republican. This is David in Reynoldsburg, Ohio, Republican line. Hi, David.
12: Hey, how's it going?
1: What's on your mind?
12: Well, the reason it's current is because we have a brand new attorney general, and I want to alert him and the entire country. Remember the spy balloon that we had a few years ago? There's credible evidence that the Biden family took north of $70 million from Red China for political favors. And the thing is, he allowed this balloon to photograph all of our military installations and bases for 5 days over our sovereign nation, even submarine pens. So
1: what's your what you know, connect the dots here.
12: I want the Attorney General immediately to do, I demand he do a deep dive investigation and a criminal referral, and let's get an orange jumpsuit for Uncle Joe.
1: That's you David in Reynoldsburg, Ohio. Well, this past week, Todd Blanche gave his first statements as the new Attorney General. Here's a little of what he had to say.
13: I promise you that I will lead this department with integrity. I promise you that I will focus on our core mission, which is to uphold the rule of law fairly and impartially, to keep this great country safe, and to protect the rights of every citizen in this country. And I think about integrity and that as a word, but it's really, in my mind, keeping a promise to each other, to yourself, and to everybody that you interact with. And for what we do, it's a promise that we're going to uphold the law without fear or favor. I know that I will not get every decision right. Everything that I do will not be the right path or the right decision. No one does that, but I do promise you this. I promise you that I will work as hard as any of you. I promise you that I will listen to you, that I will listen to the ideas that you have or the adjustments that we need to make. And if we need to make them, I will make them. I want people who want to do the right thing every day, because that's what I do every day, or at least that's what I try to do every day. If you do that, I promise I will back you every step of the way. I can't tell you how proud I am to stand with you guys. I can't tell you how overcome with emotion I am when I think about how lucky and how blessed I am to be where I am today.
1: And that's a new Attorney General Todd Blanche in his first press conference, first statement as the Attorney General. We are talking about your top news story this morning for the next half hour. In about a half an hour, we're going to talk about politics, and we're going to talk with a Democrat and a Republican about the midterm elections that are almost here in November. And then after that, we're going to talk, get an update on the Iran war with Mark Ginsburg, former ambassador to Morocco, former advisor to Jimmy Carter. If you want to participate in the next half hour in what's your top news story, what's that public policy issue that's on your mind, 202 is the area code, 748-8001 for Republicans, 748-8000 for Democrats, 748-8002 for Independents. Tom is calling in from Ohio on our Democrats line. Tom, where in Ohio are you?
14: Mount Vernon, Ohio.
1: Great. Central. Go ahead.
14: Mm-hmm. Oh, speaking of Todd Blanche, there was recently a clip I saw of him being interviewed, and he said it was either the White House or the big house for Trump. And he said if Donald Trump had not won this, that he would be in prison. And since Trump has been in office, what is it, $2.5 billion he's made with all of his schemes and scams? And now they're going to have a bank. His entire family is making hundreds, millions of dollars. And these people from, well, I just love Donald Trump. He's the best president we ever had. It's like they are just brainwashed. They listen to Fox News and OAN, and then the next morning they just regurgitate what they hear from Laura Ingraham and all those guys.
1: Tom, what do you do for a living in Mount Vernon, Ohio?
14: I'm retired. I was in hospitality for years.
1: Okay. Thank you for calling in. We appreciate it. This is Tom posting on Twitter, on X. The Dems keep doing cringeworthy things like running David Jolly for governor of Florida. Get some leadership, he says. And this text came in from Kristen in Portland, Maine. I believe the Trump administration's senseless destruction in Big Bend National Park isn't getting enough coverage. Let's talk to Bob in Chesterfield, Virginia, independent line. Good morning to you, Bob.
15: Good morning. Good morning. Your previous caller had a lot of truth in what he said. The reflection pool up there, Donald Trump won't leave that alone, even though one of his handpicked people have said there was no evidence that the man done something to it. But Donald Trump probably got a big chunk of the money, and he don't want to give it back. So he's going to drive that into the ground. And as far as Mr. Blanche goes, I don't think Donald Trump would have anybody that's honest working for him, because everybody that's ever worked for him has been crooks. That's how he is. And so I think that the only thing the people in this country that despise Donald Trump as much as I do have to look forward to is technology. The new drones, like you've seen, will probably take him over somewhere, and half of his DNA that follows him. So everybody
1: have
15: a nice
1: day. Let's not say things like that. Okay, we are having a conversation that is civil and can be controversial, but we're not going to talk like that. Okay, we're not going to talk like that. Carmine, New Rochelle, New York, Republican line. Please go ahead.
16: Yes, good morning. My topic is the USS Lincoln. My sister is Navy, and she's dealt with sailors that have come back from being deployed. And in particular, when you're on a ship and you're deployed in a war zone, you're really trapped on that ship. That's why liberty is so important for the mental and physical well-being of the sailor. It's been compared to children coming out at recess during a school day, and they're running around, yelling and screaming, but it's a release of the tension that children feel, and it's a very healthy thing. And I can't believe that the officers on that aircraft carrier didn't sense the changing mood of their crew. I fault them, and I truly hope there'll be an investigation so it doesn't happen again. We owe that to the sailors.
1: Yeah, we looked at this article from the Wall Street Journal a little bit earlier this morning, Carmine. Iran war commander visits the USS Abraham Lincoln over 200 days without a port stop while they were in the Middle East. Paul is in Houston, Democrat. Hi, Paul.
17: How you doing? Yeah, you know, common sense is not very common in this country, and stupidity is done ran amok. I mean, people listen to Fox News and Max News and all these propaganda stations, and they eat that stuff up like it's prime rib. And I think this country is on the way of falling within. And
1: Paul, where do you get your news?
17: I listen to all of it. I listen to Fox News. I listen to CNN. And, you know, Fox News is done paid off, what, $83 billion for lying? You know, so I don't put a whole lot of trust in them. You know, and plus I do a little fact checking, too. I just don't grab whatever I hear and take it as fact.
1: That's Paul in Houston, and this is Iris in Michigan, independent. Iris, where in Michigan are you?
18: Oh, South Ryan.
1: South Ryan?
18: Out by Detroit. Lovely place.
1: All right. Go ahead.
18: And how are you doing today,
1: how
18: Darrell?
1: How are you?
18: I'm here. I'm hanging in.
1: There we go.
18: Anyway, I'm just concerned that the Jewish people in this country are being thrown under the bus, and so is Israel. Don't forget who developed Israel by coming around to our schools in the 40s and recruiting kids that weren't even old enough to vote to go over there and make a country so the Jewish people could finally have a homeland. We're so little as far as population. I don't think we're 1%. So leave us alone. Don't include us in your decisions as to where you want to go to war. Don't tell us that you're doing it to preserve Israel when you blame them for all your intrusion into other countries. You want a war. You got a war. Make it a war. Don't make it today. It's a war. Tomorrow it's discussions. This is not the way wars are usually done or in the past. And get it done with, please.
1: But, Iris, just to be clear, did you identify yourself as Jewish?
18: I certainly am.
1: What do you think about the recent Democratic primary y'all held up there in Michigan?
18: Well, I think that Mr. Is it Rogers, I think he's going to be the person who takes charge. We need work. We need jobs. We need people that dress like us and talk like us and don't rip up bags of ice cubes out there and, braggart. And frankly, I think there's too many guys that are growing beards and mustaches in this country, and I think Americans like to see your face. It's refreshing to know who you're dealing with.
1: That is Iris in Michigan. Marilyn is next here in Washington, D.C., or is that Washington State, Marilyn?
19: Well, this is Washington State out by the Pacific Ocean.
1: Yes, ma'am. Where in Washington State are you?
19: I'm in the Puget Sound country, Marysville, which is north of Seattle.
1: Great. Republican line. Go ahead, Marilyn.
19: Well, my comment today is yesterday, Saturday, August 15th, 1945, was VJ Day, and that was the end of World War II. And I was sad that I didn't see any extensive programming about that event on ABC, NBC, CBS, PBS, C-SPAN, or C-SPAN 2, which are the channels that I watch or the stations that I watch. And one of the reasons I'm glad about VJ Day was my father was in Elk Guns Battle of Okinawa, and he was scheduled to be in the first invasion forces into the islands of Japan, mainland Japan. And those men, and also his kid brother, who was 19, who was at Iwo Jima, he was also scheduled to be in the first invasion forces. And those men were told that the war would continue for 3 to 5 more years, and that none of the first invasion forces would likely survive. Right. Now, I was born in 1949, happily have 3 children and 3 grandchildren, and none of us would exist if my father had to join the invasion forces of Japan in order to end World War II.
1: All right. So, now, I'm gonna do a little correcting here. August 8th and 9th, of course, are the days in 1945 when the bombs were dropped on Nagasaki and Hiroshima. If you had been watching American History TV or Book TV last weekend, you would have seen extensive coverage about that. We always look at September 2nd as VJ Day because that's when the war – I know what you're saying about August 16th, but September 2nd is when the USS Missouri sailed into Tokyo Harbor, and the documents of surrender were signed on the deck of the USS Missouri. So that was the end of World War II, and I can bet that you'll see something, at least on this network, about that nearer to September 2nd. How does that sound, Marilyn?
19: 5 is VJ Day. Now, I was aboard the Missouri a lot.
1: Well, good. thank you for calling in, and thanks for recognizing that for us. Homer, Kansas City, Democrat.
20: Good to talk to you. I guess it's nice having a new guy. That just made me laugh a month ago or so. But anyway, this whole thing is a debacle. How many times has he said the strait is open? Bibi's been saying that Iran had a nuclear weapon all the way back to Bush. So we got tricked into this. We give them billions of dollars. They get free health care, free higher education, which we do not. And then Trump has this guy with five deferments wants to say that the carrier hasn't been out there near long enough. You know, those guys that live below deck, I mean, they get a little time up, but mostly it's like being in jail. So anyways, and it's like, and I'm going to end with this to Jubal in South Carolina. Mr. Trump has made billions of dollars. He could not get a loan from a U.S. bank, so he had to go to Germany, and because he bankrupted six casinos. So the man is not, he's a grifter. The whole Kushner got $200 billion from Saudi Arabia, which kept him from getting a clearance pass to the White House. And he got another $900 million from Qatar, not to mention the plane they grifted. But anyway, John, it's good to see you again, and nice having a new guy on the block. Have a nice
1: That was Homer in Kansas City. Well, this is from the Washington Times. State of Hormuz, Trump jokes about annexing Middle East waterway at heart of Iran war. Here's what the president had to say on Friday.
21: We finish defeating Iran, which is being very badly defeated. Pretty soon I'll be declaring the Hormuz Strait a territory of the United States. Essentially, that's what it is. We have the blockade. No ships get through unless we want them to. But, and how about Venezuela? Venezuela was a one-day war. And now we work great with them. We've taken in millions and millions of barrels of oil. But we're doing really good. We're doing good in every way. You know, I built the military, and now I used it a little bit more than I wanted to, frankly. But that's okay, because we cannot let Iran have a nuclear weapon. Do we agree? Can't let it.
1: And we'll be talking about the Iran war a little bit later in the Washington Journal. Stephen in Clearwater, Florida. Republican line. Stephen, good morning to you.
22: Good morning. How are you, sir?
1: How are you?
22: Doing good, thank you. I basically wanted to call in because I found, and I don't know if other people want to think about this out there, that the vitriol that the mainstream media seems to have against anybody that's right-thinking media. And which one do you believe? Because they're literally opposites. And how can a news, someone that's supposed to be a journalist, look at a story and both get opposite views? And I just feel that the media plays a very big part, probably the biggest part in how America views America, crying out loud. And it just seems to me that they are not pro USA, they are pro something else, and it's just, it kind of amazes me, and I just would like the people out there to think, how can we have two different, totally different news stories that come up with a different answer? It amazes me. That's all I wanted to say.
1: That's Stephen in Florida. This is Frank in Seattle, Democrat. Frank, you're on the Washington Journal. Frank is gone. Let's talk to Gregory in Jenrette, Louisiana, Republican.
23: Good morning, everybody. This is a very difficult for me because I am so disenchanted with the party that it is not funny, man. I don't walk around with blindness on my eyes. I watch and see everything, and The doctor will just tell me anything. When I look at commercials and all this here, I have to do my research. And I do not like the way our party is going right now.
1: What are you upset about?
23: I'm upset about the rhetoric coming from the president. My fellow Republicans, turning blind eyes to all the racial issues and everything. And, I'm not the only one, and they're gonna lose the few token blacks that we do have in our party. We're gonna lose all that. So I'm looking for, our party to lose our shorts come this, November. I am a disabled veteran, and I'm very, very disappointed in the way this man treats the military, and it's very difficult. And I'm so sorry. I did register as a Republican, and I'm going to change that, though. That's all I have this morning.
1: That's Gregory in Jenrette, Louisiana. Matthew is in Dearborn, Michigan, Democrat. Hi, Matthew.
0: Hi, sir. I'd like to talk about the forest fire smoke. I'm from Michigan, and a month ago, it was so bad here. For 3 days, it was almost unlivable. And, I mean, they're still burning in Canada. They're still burning in Europe. I'm sure they're burning the Amazon down, the farmers down there, because that's the way they make a living. But I don't know. I think it's getting bad. I don't know about you, but, man, it's been hazy here for a month, and I just think it's awful.
1: What do you think should be done about it, Matthew?
0: Well, we know it's got to be done. You're going to have to lower the carbon or burning of carbon, but we don't seem to see that. I mean, is it going to get so bad like the Cuyahoga River catching on fire, or is it going to be like parts of the ocean go anoxic? I mean, is that what it's going to take for us to change our behavior? I don't know.
1: Thank you for calling in, sir. Gordon, Richmond, Virginia, Independent. Hi, Gordon.
2: Good morning.
1: What's on your mind?
2: Have you all had Jack Smith, the prosecutor, on?
1: No.
2: Please try.
1: You know what? My guess is it has been tried, and that every single news organization in Washington, D.C. has tried, and with no luck.
2: I'm sure. Well, no, I saw him or heard him on something. But anyway, I appreciate that. Also, has anyone asked Trump in public before cameras if he would cover the $1.8 billion for all those people that have been injured by the DOJ? I know we've all heard him express his love for Christians, and I'm sure that most of those people, most of those folks injured, are devout followers of Jesus. If he's not up to it, maybe the cabinet, maybe his sons, maybe MAGA, maybe the Republican Party could just step forward and instead of asking all the taxpayers, other taxpayers, to do that, it seems to me it would be a worthwhile thing for him to do. Also, one other point, Thomas Paine, who wrote the Common Sense back during the Revolution, really beautiful statement, such is the nature of truth that all it asks, all it wants, is the liberty of appearing. Thanks, sir.
1: That's Gordon in Richmond. Larry's in Cleveland, Democrat. Hi, Larry.
3: Do you know offhand how many countries signed an agreement with President Obama? And why haven't y'all asked those other countries that signed that agreement that Iran had nuclear weapons capability? Did y'all ask any of those other countries?
1: Okay. Where are you going here? Go ahead and finish. Make your statement.
3: Yeah, I would like to know why haven't y'all had one of those countries on television saying that Iran had nuclear weapons, or did they not have nuclear weapons?
1: All right, Larry in Cleveland, thank you for the idea. Arnold's in West Palm Beach, Florida. Independent, go ahead.
4: Yes, good morning. Thank you for C-SPAN. So, you know, I'm a pretty simple guy. I think that what's going on with the war and Mr. Trump's on and off statements in regards to, you know, his, you know, peace talks, and then we're going to bomb the heck out of him, I'll use that term, is simply him utilizing the situation that he's created as a pump, a reciprocating pump, by the simple thing that we all learned in, you know, high school in regards to supply and demand and economics is you buy low, sell high. He's pumping this system so he can, you know, buy low when he makes a statement that, you know, that he's going to have peace talks, and then he comes back the next day or two and says that he's going to bomb the heck out of him, and the price goes up and he sells. But this is what's going on, and it's right in front of our face. What we need to do is get together as a nation, all parties, and take both houses of Congress and impeach this gentleman and send him to you know, Venezuela so he can get off.
1: All right, that's Arnold in West Palm Beach, and this is Stephen in Las Vegas, Democrat. Stephen, go ahead.
5: Hi, C-SPAN. Good morning, everybody. I can solve this war in 2 days, and I'll tell you exactly how. You have to realize that this war is based on race. You have a white American president for this, at least, you know, 50 years have been sanctioning Iran, and they have colluded with the Jewish Israeli president to attack Iran. Now, those are two white countries, majority, attacking a brown Islamist country. So that's racial right there. If we would surrender to Iran and offer them the recognition of Palestine as a state in exchange for them opening the Strait of Hormuz, we would find that this war would be over, and it's by treating them with the same dignity that we would treat the King of England. That's the white man's dignity.
1: All right, Stephen, we're going to leave it there. Thank you, everybody, for calling in. We will go back to open forum a little bit later in the show, and we will also talk about the war in Iran a little bit later with Mark Ginsburg, former ambassador to Morocco, former advisor to Jimmy Carter. But coming up now, we're going to do a political roundtable with Adam Goodman and Michael LaRosa, a D and an R. We'll be right back.

0: 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Mr. Caro talks about his research and writing process on the LBJ series.
1: Voting Rights Act, the Civil Rights Act, immigration reform. He did it all. And then he did Vietnam, which was just horrible.
2: So you say, is Vietnam the hardest part to write?
1: Oh, good question. Yeah. It's very, I'm writing it now. And it's very, really depressing.
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3: 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Weekends bring you Book TV, featuring leading authors discussing their latest nonfiction books. Here's a look at what's coming up this weekend. Joel Alperson, assistant to political commentator Dennis Prager, talks about Mr. Prager's book, If There Is No God, on the battle between religious and secular morality. Mr. Prager, who's paralyzed from the neck down, makes a video appearance. Former Space Shuttle Launch Director Mike Leinbach and his book, Bringing Columbia Home, looks back at his experience during the 2003 Space Shuttle Columbia disaster. Catch up on America's Book Club with a marathon, including Michael Beschloss, John Meacham, and Cal Ripken Jr. And Georgia Senator Raphael Warnock, author of The Crooked Places Made Straight, sits down with theologians at the Washington National Cathedral's nave to discuss the ills that he argues burden American society. Insightful stories, influential voices. 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
2: And joining us on the set here is Adam Goodman, who is a Republican strategist. Mr. Goodman, make the case for your party to win the midterms in November.
4: The case for them to win the midterm is to continue the path we're on, which is to try to dramatically, fundamentally reform government so it's more efficient, more effective. Also, in terms of foreign policy, we have a fundamental different foreign policy in play where, for generations, I can say, being at my age, for generations, we've seen one foreign policy. And recently, especially in South America, Latin America, we've seen, I think, an ebbing of kind of control over our future as we had legal immigration, we had cartels and others that were kind of wreaking havoc on our borders. And we decided to do something about it. So I think it's a more assertive foreign policy, and it's the bottom line for this administration and for the party is if you want to dramatically and fundamentally change things, we're it. If you don't, if you just want to protest, you've got all sorts of choices.
2: Michael LaRosa, Democratic strategist, make the point for your party to win the midterms in November.
5: Well, I think if you want to pump the brakes on what's happening within the administration, in Congress, then you'll probably want to vote for a new sheriff in town. And I think that's what Democrats are offering, just a new direction to an opportunity to hold the current
6: administration accountable for some of their regulatory and foreign policies. And I think there's a lot of unhappiness with the direction of the war. I think it's rather rudderless at this moment. And I think most Americans, I think most Republicans even agree and are very dissatisfied.
2: Is an anti-Trump message enough? It did not work in 2024.
6: Mm-hmm. In a midterm election, it is. In 2022, when I was at the White House with President Biden, we had record high inflation, Jimmy Carter level inflation, 40-year high, and the environment was bad. And Democrats across the country weren't necessarily running on President Biden's agenda. They weren't running away from his policies. But one of the biggest things that Democrats could do was disqualify the other team. And we ran essentially a midterm about candidate quality when it came to, you know, the Kerry Lakes and the Herschel Walkers and the Blake Masters and the Mehmet Ozes. They gave us a lot to work with in that election, and we were able to disqualify the rest of the party and perform historically well and manage to expand our majority in the Senate and barely lost the House.
4: I think the Democrats answer that question for you, Peter. You look at some of the primaries, between essentially the progressive left and more establishment Democrats. A lot of establishment Democrats, with the exception recently of that last-minute miracle that happened in Wisconsin, have fallen to the progressives. And I'll tell you why. The establishment Democrats are a part of the system. They're seen as a part of the system. What Democrats and people who are not happy with the way things are going are looking for is change. They're not getting that from the people in the middle. They're getting that, at least they're hearing that, from the progressive left. Now, I disagree with Michael in terms of this election is more than just are you for or against Donald Trump. And if that's the only message Democrats have, and frankly, my take on this is establishment Democrats are in that trap right now, which is why they're losing a lot of primaries. Even the progressives, who I don't think have a dramatic amount of credibility, that if they put their ideas into play, suddenly America is going to be wonderful and healthy and economically prosperous. They at least have the change kind of patina going for them. And I think Americans are still reacting in what the midterms will be, which is a change election, not necessarily a party, but of the way we do business.
2: We're talking about politics. The numbers are up on the screen. Go ahead and dial in. We'll get your voices in just a second. Adam Goodman, is President Trump a drag on the party?
4: No. No. In fact, if there's any cheerleader the party needs right now, it's the President of the United States. And, of course, you've seen the talk recently about going back on the trail with more frequency. I think they need him. They need to energize the base. Midterms, more than, of course, presidential years, as you know, Peter, are about who turns up. You know, and so passion and enthusiasm means a lot. And I think the one concern Republicans have is there an enthusiasm gap for them. And they're trying to address that right now with the president.
2: Real Clear Politics, average poll for the president, 39% approval rating.
4: Yeah, it's not, his approval numbers aren't the greatest. He's had better. Hopefully, you know, the situation Michael alluded to with the war in Iran will have, you know, some kind of landing between now and then. And I think prices are already coming down. I think that's going to help the president and that message.
6: Well, every election since 2004 has been a change election. And right now, the one party controls every branch of all three branches of government and both houses of Congress. So if you're looking for a change, and if we expect a change election, then I would expect there to be a lot of motivated voters who are ready to vote Republicans out in November.
2: So, Michael LaRosa, is the fight, the DSA, Democratic Socialist fight, and establishment Democrats, is that an existential threat to your party?
6: No, not at all. It's a healthy fight to have. It's healthy for parties to have debates and debate issues.
2: Was the main Senate debate and fight healthy for your party? Was what happened in Michigan healthy for your party?
6: No. And I'll tell you why. There's a difference between having policy disagreements with different wings or factions of the party. That's normal. That's been around forever. what's not normal and what makes some of these candidates unfit for office, like, as I would make the case, Graham Plattner was in Maine, as I would make the case, unfortunately, in Michigan. Mr. El-Sayed, I find him rather unfit for office.
2: Why?
6: Well, it's not his policy disagreements, though I disagree with the policy that he campaigns on, though he can't really explain it. It's more of his associations and his behavior that really troubles me as a candidate. If you're too weak to stand up to your friends and you can't really show leadership as a senator and you can't really fight for a diverse state like Michigan. And what I mean by that is he campaigns and seeks the support from extreme elements in on the left. I won't even say the Democratic Party because I don't even know if they call themselves Democrats. They're extreme provocateurs who say some very dangerous things, say some very offensive things, not just to Democrats, but to an entire, a large audience that makes them challenging as general election candidates.
4: I'm just shaking my head. First of all, I agree with Michael about El-Sayed. I mean, I think he's dangerous. Recently that in that campaign in Wisconsin when Hong barely lost to Crowley. Now Crowley was in the race, out of the race, and in the race. The governor got behind him in the 11th hour, and he wins by an eyelash. Hong almost won that race, and this is where policy comes into play. I mean, her ideas are way off the mainstream, and if that's where Democrats are going, and that's how they're going to try to articulate change, Peter, I think that's a very difficult message to sell in places outside of like New York City, right? Where I think Mandani, you got to give Mandani credit. A lot of what he, I think, brings to the table is not only change, but personality. I mean, I don't agree with him on just about anything. My son does. He loves him. He lives in Brooklyn. I just don't see how that is really a kind of a definition of where things are. It's a unique situation where you have to, in campaigns, as Michael knows, you have to have great candidates or solid candidates to be able to prevail generally, right? And I think Mandani was that for New York. El-Sayed is not. Hong would have been a real disaster. But then you look at other things like Tallarico in Texas, where you look at where the margins of victory will be in maintaining or losing control of the Senate. Those are ones to watch, as well as, I think, Sharon

0: Those are ones to watch, as well as, I think, Sherrod Brown in Ohio, which should be, it's a red state. It should be a reliable Republican bastion. That could be very, very interesting.
1: Yes, Sherrod Brown is up in Ohio in the most recent poll, mm-hmm. but Ken Paxton is up in Texas mm-hmm. now over James Tallarico in the most recent poll.
2: Barely,
1: yes.
2: And that's a good sign for Tallarico. It's a good sign for Democrats. It shows sort of the limits and the challenges that the Republicans have with their nominee in Texas. I would, as I've said, I find Elside and Plattner, I found them unfit. I find Ken Paxton unfit for his legal issues being indicted and some of his behaviors. But I think it's about, like, you saw what happened when Gretchen Whitmer got off the sidelines and started campaigning for Haley Stevens. And she said, enough is enough. She got off the sidelines. She was, that race closed to a razor-thin margin. It was unbelievable. It's exactly what election nights should be, and what makes politics fun, unpredictable, and live. And then in Wisconsin, you saw the same thing. Governor Evers is really sort of the unsung hero there. He got off the sidelines and said, no, enough is enough. And he managed to barely get that candidate, Crowley, over the edge. But you saw something very similar in both states, in Detroit and in Milwaukee, Flint. Black voters are not buying what the DSA is selling. And that is going to be a very big problem for our Democratic nominees in November.
0: I totally agree. The DSA, when you talk about forgiving student debt, right, a lot of people are for that. You're talking about closing the wealth gap. A lot of people are for that. But they're not for getting rid of the president and Supreme Court, right? They're not for getting rid of jails and prisons. They're just not for that, right? Now, the DSA kind of program is really not yet front and center. But at some point it will be, what they really stand for. That's a problem for the Democrats. And Republicans have, in past years, as Michael knows, have had their issues on to the right, really the far right flank, you know, trying to pressure the establishment Republicans into positions that weren't universally popular.
1: Adam Goodman, are you working for anybody in this cycle?
0: Unbelievably, after nearly four decades, no.
1: Michael LaRosa, are you working for anybody this cycle?
2: No.
1: Alaska. Dan Sullivan, is he in trouble?
2: Yes.
1: In the Senate.
2: Yes, absolutely. Dan, I mean, that's what's interesting about the map. And I say I am not a fan of El Sayed. I want Democrats to win, and I think they will win. And I think they can do it with El Sayed. I think when you look at Alaska, Dan Sullivan, when you look at the race in Iowa, when you look at Kansas, I am hearing a lot of nervous Republicans in this town. And I know many. And they're not shy about saying they are in trouble in Alaska, they are in trouble in Iowa, and they're very nervous about Kansas.
0: They're not in trouble. I think that's an exaggeration. Those could be interesting in close races, though. I do grant that. Alaska.
1: Well, with Joni Ernst stepping down in Iowa,
0: right.
1: Is it Hinson? Ashley Hinson,
0: yes.
1: Who is nominated for the Republicans?
2: Farmers are very upset in Iowa and Kansas about tariffs. They've had a dramatic impact. And have been very
1: and
2: hurtful.
1: Roger Marshall, right, mm-hmm. in Kansas.
0: Who was actually a tremendous, tremendous U.S. senator. And if you were to poll his positions, would be very popular, even more popular than the poll suggests, in Kansas, right? The question is, Peter, are we into the kind of election which could be a wave election? That's a possibility. You never know.
2: Yeah.
0: I mean, we can sit here and prognosticate all day long. If it's a wave election, states like Alaska, Iowa, Maine, whatever, Texas, mm-hmm. they could all be in play.
2: Mm-hmm.
0: But if not, because the one thing the Democrats have and are not using, in my opinion, they have a silver bullet, which is a message of what we will do to fundamentally change the way things are. And that message does not exist. All their message essentially is, we don't like the President of the United States.
1: Well, you know, I saw Newt Gingrich the other night, and we talked about the contract with
0: mm-hmm.
1: America.
0: Mm-hmm.
1: In 1994, yeah. Wave election.
0: Yes.
1: He came out, he nationalized that election.
0: Yes. And do you see that in 2026?
1: Should this election be nationalized, in your view?
0: Should it or will it?
1: Which question?
0: Should it be nationalized? Yes and no, actually, because, you know, if you're talking about the U.S. Senate, House elections, this is about the national agenda. But more and more Americans trust local government than ever before, and are looking to local government, state government, more than ever before. And so it matters if Roger Marshall will do in Kansas. It matters what Sullivan can or cannot do in Alaska to the people who live there.

0: Same question. Nationalization of this midterm.
1: I don't really.
0: Or should
1: think,
0: it be local?
1: Yeah, I don't think there's much of a choice. I think it's going to happen regardless. I think that the country is hyper-tribal when it comes to partisan politics, and that is often the motivation to vote. when the smoke clears at the end of the day, a lot of these candidates, this midterm is going to come down to a handful of states and a handful of toss-up districts, about 16. All of the Democrats running in those 16 toss-up districts in places like where I'm from, Allentown, Pennsylvania, none of those candidates are DSA Democrats. These are pro-growth, pro-law enforcement, pro-business in most cases, pro-innovation Democrats, pragmatic Democrats who are in very purple, either maybe sometimes slightly red, slightly blue districts. And those are the contests where the majority is going to be made in November.
0: So let's talk about money.
1: Yeah.
0: How are the Democrats doing with money?
1: The Democrats are doing great with money, candidate per candidate. Democratic candidates are outraising Republican candidates. If you look at those 16 toss-up races, those frontliners, those red-to-blue Democrats from the DCCC, and if you look at the Senate candidates, they're just breaking records. The DSCC and the DCCC are very healthy. The DNC is not. The DNC is in big trouble when it comes to money. I think they have about like $18 million in debt and about $16 million on hand, I believe, compared to about, you know, $120 on hand for the RNC.
2: Okay, the simple answer is the institutional powers, the committees, whatever, the Republicans are outraising Democrats. It's not going to be about money, Peter. And I'm kind of a contrarian here. How much money do you need to sell a message? Do you need $300 million in a target Senate state to fully vest your message and get your message out there? I think there is so much white noise going on because of the avalanche of money. I'm a television guy. I can tell you, at some point, people turn off. They stop listening. And if you look at polls, especially in the end of elections in the last two cycles, the reason that they're not seemingly moving very much, especially in states, it's because people have had it. They've heard it enough. We get it, right? And putting another 3,000 rating points on, you know, Detroit television is not going to change any minds. But do you have a fresh message? Will it mean something to the people you're trying to reach? Is it a bottom line, consequential idea that will improve my quality of life or affect it? Those are the things that matter.
0: Two ads that I remember from the past cycles. Mm-hmm. Abigail Spanberger, governor of Virginia, she was running an ad against her opponent, where her opponent was standing up there going, "I am speaking."
2: Yes.
0: And it was a very impactful ad because I remember it. Donald Trump ran an ad against Kamala Harris about transgender rights in prison, something like that.
1: Yep.
0: But I remember those two ads.
2: Right.
0: And very impactful.
1: Oh, yeah. I remember where I was when I saw that first Trump ad, and I was at home, I think, watching. I was out to dinner. My parents and I were at like a pub in Easton, Pennsylvania, where I'm from, watching the Phillies. I think they were in the World Series or they were in the playoffs.
0: Yeah.
1: And that ad ran every commercial break. And but that is a swing district.
0: Did you say right there, oh my God, good ad?
1: Totally effective ad. Because culture is downstream of politics, and when you, there is one thing to disagree with candidates on tax policy or regulation or foreign policy. It's quite another when you're appealing to people's common sense when it comes to culture, and that's just one place where Democrats just don't have any yardage, and they don't have an answer for it, unfortunately.
2: I love that, the words, culture is downstream of politics. That was brilliant.
1: It's true.
2: Only time I say that in this interview. But if you go back to Virginia, though, Peter, look at the other side of that same election cycle with the lieutenant governor. So the Republicans ran an avalanche of ads at the lieutenant governor, now the lieutenant governor, who really should not have been. I mean, he should have been asked to leave the ticket.
1: Attorney General.
2: I'm sorry. And Spanberger was asked in debates, does she support asking this gentleman to leave the ticket. She evaded it with everything she had.
1: Mm-hmm. It was trans issues too.
2: I thought it was a bad moment for the now governor, because she could have really scored big with independents and even soft Republicans if she said, you know what, I'm not comfortable with it.
1: That's all she had to say.
2: She said, it's not my role, but I'm not comfortable with it. She couldn't bring herself to do that. And they ran all sorts of ads. And I'm making the point. They ran all sorts of ads that direction. It had nothing to do with policy. It had to do with character. And character, don't forget, that still matters to a lot of voters. Ethics and character. And I think even though there was $10 million thrown in negative ads against the Democratic nominee for attorney general, he still prevailed. That shook me up a little bit. It's like, oh, my God. So if you could be all that and say that and threaten the lives of, you know, the Speaker of the House, whatever, as a Senate president and his family, and get away with it, what can't you get away with? And where are we in terms of the bottom line base of politics? It was really startling.
1: And that's a good example of why tribalism is still very powerful, and anti-Trump can be very powerful, especially at that time in Virginia a year ago. The anti-Trump message post-Doge, in an area when the government was shut down, where federal employees are you know, vote-rich targets in Northern Virginia, people were angry. And even those things didn't matter. I'm not saying it should. It should have mattered. And I think Abigail Spanberger at the time, and I said this, missed her Bill Clinton Sister Soulja moment, which was to say, this is wrong. We don't need to be a part of this. Yeah. But she didn't do that.
0: Michael LaRosa, Democratic strategist. Adam Goodman, Republican strategist. Tyrone is in New York City, Democrat. Hi, Tyrone. You're on the air.
3: Thanks for taking my call. Unfortunately, it seems like I'm listening to two Republican strategists, mainly because he's going after the DSA, and he goes against the things that they say. The problem with the head of the Republican Party is that he was found guilty of sexually assaulting and guilty and saying it on tape too, and guilty of stealing and doing all the rest of the stuff. Republicans still back their person. They don't care what this person does. And because the Democratic Party continue to play softball when the Republicans are playing hardball, and they're not looking to be nice, and we're going to continue to be the footstools of the Republican Party unless we decide not to say back the most worst person that we could think of, but we need to stand on our values and our moral ethical boundaries. There's none that's running this country right now. This guy's
0: all right. We got himself. Your point, Tyrone. Michael LaRosa.
1: Yeah, well,
0: what's your comment for Tyrone?
1: I would just say that, values, he's right. Values do matter. And one of the DSA candidates that was nominated in the primary in New York, now heading to Congress, was at a pro-Hamas rally on October 8th, 2023. I don't align with those values. Most Democrats don't align with those values. Most Americans don't align with those values. Maybe that this candidate, this nominee, feels that way. Most people don't, and I'm willing to say that. And vote blue no matter who. The problem with that is the who still matters, what Adam just mentioned. And in that case, it still matters. I'm sorry, but I'll never be able, as a Democrat, be able to support a quote-unquote Democrat who shows up at rallies supporting a terrorist group the day after a terrorist attack.
0: Bruce, Summitville, Indiana, independent line. Please go ahead, Bruce.
4: Thanks for taking my call. I've got a different view on some of this in that I think both parties, once someone is elected, should not be able to talk to the elected officials. They're supposed to be working for the Americans that elected them, both Democrat and Republicans. And also, the president insulting people is a reflection on everybody in this country. And he should not be doing this and running it like a Roman emperor with his panels that he has where everyone praises him for 15 minutes before they give a report.
0: All right, Bruce, thank you for calling in. Let's hear from Henry in Alexandria, Virginia, Republican line. Go ahead, Henry.
5: Hey, thanks for taking the call, guys. No, I was just going to say, first off, I think I usually don't like Democrats at all, but Michael, I'd grab a drink with you sometime. That I think you've made some cogent points there. I do think, like Tyrone calling in there talking about DSA platforms is a huge downfall for the Democrats coming up in its midterms. In fact, I think the Republicans ought to be pushing for full-blown communism the way they are. I mean, it's crazy that, yeah, a DSA candidate there with supporting Hamas, that is just not a American thing. I mean, September 11th is, what, 25, 26 years ago, and now we're having pro-Hamas marches in D.C., New York, Philly. If the Democrats want to go full-blown communism, let them have at it. But I think Michael's on a good point there of, you know, hey, you got to come back to serve. You need to be like Bill Maher. I watch Bill Maher now, and he seems normal. That's crazy. And, no.
0: All right, Henry and Alexandria, thank you very much. Adam Goodman, any comment for him?
2: Well, it's a lot about the Bill Maher comment. It's true. I mean, that's good. He's going Republican in real time. Let me go back to Tyrone, who made the comment about being Harbaugh versus softball, but I think he was directing it more in terms of character, ethics, et cetera. I think the Democratic Party has to be more hardball about what they stand for. Look, Peter, change is very scary for a lot of people, right? It scares people because it's not something we're familiar with. And what the President of the United States and the Republican Party for the most part is doing right now is putting all the chips on the table, saying, you want change? Let's go. And let's go and make it happen, not in a decade. It's started right now. You see that on energy policy. You see that on foreign policy. You see that in terms of making sure that our borders really mean something. They are really putting it all in. If the Democrats really had a message where it showed they were ready to go to the mat for something that would really fundamentally change things, in their opinion, for the better, you'll have an audience for that. They don't have that message. And until or unless they do, it's going to be a personality parade. It's going to be tribalism writ large in terms of midterms or presidential elections. The party, the country is not going to fundamentally change under the Democratic Party unless they embrace something that Americans are looking for. And frankly, it's not, for the most part, the DSA program platform. That doesn't work.
0: All right. There are primaries coming up in Florida. Rashida Tlaib, Democratic representative from Michigan, was due to speak at some of these rallies. It was canceled because I should just quote it here. It was anti-Jewish. And Jared Moskowitz, Debbie Wasserman Schultz were two of the people in the primaries. And does this whole split in the Democratic Party go back to Israel and Gaza?
1: I don't know. But Rashida Tlaib should be ashamed of herself for doing that, for going down there. First of all, for campaigning against her colleagues. And second of all, for the theme of what some of those rallies were. I heard the gentleman running against Debbie Wasserman Schultz this morning on Fox News. He couldn't answer basic questions about why he wants to replace ICE or what he wants to abolish it with. He was getting facts wrong. He was distorting the truth. I mean, there's, regardless of whether this goes back to Israel or not, it is one thing to be opposing what's happening. We should have foreign policy debates and debate America's role in the world and foreign aid, how much foreign aid we give out. Those are healthy debates. But anti-Semitism goes too far, and there's unfortunately a strain of it we're seeing on both sides across the country.
2: In terms of Tlaib going to Florida, know your audience. Okay, Florida is the ultimate melting pot still in American politics. You know, it's the wrong place for her to come down, think she's going to do anything other than create waves against the very people she's trying to help. In terms of everything else, in terms of Israel, Israel is kind of up against it right now, clearly, in terms of image and public perception. And it's, you know, beyond the atrocity of what Hamas did, they've got some repair to do, I think, in terms of their image and branding with the world community. However, if the bottom line is you have people in the United States Congress who are essentially enablers, if not pro-Hamas, that is unbelievable that anyone in this country could embrace a philosophy that's built on the terrorism, which as it's in its base has the idea of killing others. I mean, killing others, killing Jews, killing infidels, non-believers. That is what we're talking about. And there are people in the United States Congress who embrace that, and it's shameful.
0: Two Republicans, Corey Mills, Max Miller, both in trouble. Corey Mills has dropped out, I believe. Yep. Max Miller has not in Ohio. Are those seats Republicans to lose?
2: Possibly. I mean, Iowa, you know, Iowa is, again, one of those one of those great, you know, swing areas that you could see advantage. That's possible. As Michael said it earlier, at some point, you know, character does count. Someone's ethics do come into play. And, you know, I mean, no offense to Mr. Miller, but he's got a lot to account for.
0: Stanley, Clinton Township, Michigan, Democrat, please go ahead.
6: Yeah, thanks for taking my call. I just want to say, in regards to Michael, what kind of a Democratic strategist are you? I mean, you come on a national show and you say that a must-win state like Michigan has an unfit candidate in El Shaid for Senate. And I can see you saying that maybe in the run-up. You know, I didn't vote for Shaid. I voted for Stevens. And it's okay. You could have promoted her as well. But now that we're down to the general, and are you trying to get Democrats not to vote for him? You can have your own personal views, which is fine, if you don't like El Shaid and others. But as a Democratic strategist coming on a national program, I think that's totally unacceptable, and I think that you're doing a disservice. What do you say about
0: that? Hey, Stanley, before we talk to Michael, you said you did not vote for Abdul El Shaid. Will you support him in the general election?
6: Yes, I most certainly will, which is the reason I'm calling, as I'm calling on the Democratic line. He is not DSA. People try to put him off as DSA. He says he's not DSA. The DSA did not endorse him. And even if he was, I don't understand Michael coming on and doing that. Yeah,
0: great. Let's get an answer from Michael LaRosa.
1: Well, I've never supported a Republican in my life for the Senate, for the White House, for Congress. And I don't live in Michigan, so, I mean, my opinion really doesn't matter that much. But I could never support El Shaid for a couple of reasons. One, there are certain things that do transcend politics, that do transcend parties. And that's okay. That's what I was saying. Vote blue no matter who. The problem with that is who still matters. At least it matters to me. And I just come from a time when, you know, I watched people jumping out of windows on 9/11. 70 miles from when the towers were falling and burning for 3 months. We could smell it from where I was from in Pennsylvania because of how the wind blew. It's personal to me, and 25 years later, somebody who can't stand up to his friends online, on streamers, I don't even know who these people are, but if you're too cowardly and too weak to stand up to somebody who justifies terrorism, who justifies 9/11, who justifies the suffering of people, all those people did was show up for work that day or showed up on an airplane, and this guy doesn't have it in him to say it's wrong to say that or to stand up to his friends. The test of leadership is not standing up to the other side. That's easy to do. Standing up to your friends, and he's too much of a coward to do it.
2: I applaud Michael for just being transparent and open about it and saying what a lot of people feel. In Florida, we're going to have a primary coming up this Tuesday. One of the Republican gubernatorial candidates is a young guy by the name of Fishback, who's been endorsed by Tucker Carlson and others on the far right. He is anti-Jew, anti-Israel, misogynist, and I can keep going on down the list. And of course, he's now being challenged of whether it's even legal for him to run because of residency requirements in Florida. If someone asked me, if Fishback were the nominee of the Republican Party of Florida versus David Jolly in Florida, would you support Fishback? My answer would be no. There is a line if we do not draw that goes beyond party. If we are saying, I can excuse everything as long as it's the Republican, or I can excuse everything as long as it's the Democrat, if that's where we are, we're in trouble.
1: Yeah.
2: We need leaders who inspire and motivate and get things done. But in that situation, for instance, in Florida, with Mr. Fishback, that is dangerous. And it's not Florida. And it doesn't represent Florida. As I said, the great melting pot of American politics right now, I would not be able in good conscience to say on a public program or in private, I support that kind of candidate.
0: All indications are at this point with polls that Byron Donalds will win the nomination in Florida. So, Democrats' new attack for Senate races in deep red states, retreat and appoint independents. Get nominated, but then drop out of the race and independents. This is happening in Nebraska. It happened in Montana. It's happening in Idaho. Is it because the Democrats' brand is so toxic to some of these deep red states?
1: Well, possibly. It is true that the Democratic brand nationally, if you look at any poll, like Democrats have a lot of work to do. We have a lot of cleanup to do when it comes to our brand. That's true. Though I can't speak to those states individually. I'm aware generally of what's happening there. But I think in states like that, in states like, for example, Idaho, Nebraska, even Montana, these are states that used to have Democrats statewide. You know, the Max Baucuses, the Mike Mansfields, the, oh my God, Bob Kerry and Jim Exon and Ben Nelson. Even in Idaho, isn't Frank Church,
0: He was Idaho.
1: Idaho had Larry LaRocca. Anyway, the point is that there was a transition at some point where they stopped electing Democrats, and the Democratic brand just didn't work for them or the Democratic name. And so maybe most of those voters, a lot of those voters might be more independent-minded. Maybe they don't want to vote for a Republican, but they don't want to pull that lever for a Democrat. And so they find someone, maybe there is an independent who speaks to both sides. That's healthy. That's I'm fine with that. But we'll see if it works. I don't know if that's going to work. We'll see how the vote splits and how, you know, it's up to those independent candidates to sell themselves as well.
0: Our guests are Michael LaRosa and Adam Goodman, and our caller is Frank, independent in Pennsylvania. Where in Pennsylvania, Frank?
7: I'm just outside Pittsburgh.
0: Thank you, sir. Go ahead.
7: Mr. Goodman, I think you're whistling past the grave. So the issue here is, we've tried Trumpism, Trump economics, and by every economic metric, GDP, inflation, energy prices, unemployment, job creation, every metric has gotten worse compared to Biden's last year and or his last day in office. The difference was the economy did improve from 2022 on under Biden, almost universally across the board. The second thing is, Trump promised no new wars. Trump promised that the American would be, that no Americans would be paying tariffs. Clearly that isn't the case. We're refunding into American companies, but not to American consumers. Tariffs are an incredibly regressive tax on the middle class and poor, and that's, everybody recognizes that. And finally, he said he would reduce and then eliminate the debt as it explodes again in his second term, just like it did in his first. So, frankly, I don't think, I think we've tried Trumpism, Trump economic policies. They're failing grossly. The other
0: All
7: thing
0: right,
7: is.
0: Frank, I think we got the point. Adam Goodman, you're whistling past the graveyard.
2: Wow, I'm trying to get that image out of my mind right now. Frank, I appreciate the call. I understand the question. And change, including the economy, the national economy, is not going to happen overnight in terms of what Trump is trying to achieve. Talk about tariffs. The fundamental reason for tariffs as a rationale was America was paying through the nose and unfair deals with other trading partners around the world and had done that forever. And ultimately, that's that the expense of the American consumer. It's not, that's the kind of change that's not going to show impact, you know, in 3 months or 6 months. And one advantage, frankly, that the President of the United States has is term limits. So he's got a little over 2 years to go. This is it for him. And he's talking about, what can I do to fundamentally change the way things are run? Usually when a politician is facing a re-election, that's when they get timid. That's when they get, they lack courage and put pragmatism in front of everything just to get through the day and to win another election. The President of the United States firmly believes we should be energy dominant. He firmly believes we should bring more jobs back to America. He firmly believes we should have secure borders. He firmly believes we should have a foreign policy that doesn't apologize with weak diplomacy, but commands from, you know, from respect and changing kind of the game. Those are things that don't happen if you're a CEO. You're looking at, what's my quarterly report? You're looking at 3 months at a time, right? The president's looking at 4 years, and he's looking beyond the 4 years. And because he's not running for re-election, I think he's in a very powerful position to do things straight out that we've all talked about for so long, Peter, have never done. And if we really don't like the way things are, and that look at Biden under President Biden, one of his points about Biden and the economics about Biden, the right wrong direction under Biden when he came out of office was something like 65% wrong track. People did not like where things were going. They just didn't like it. Okay, if you don't like it, do something about it. Oh, here's a team coming in, and they're talking about fundamentally changing the way things are run and things are done. And then you can make a judgment 2 years or 4 years later about whether you liked it or not. But if we never do that, Peter, nothing's going to change.
1: That's what November's all about. It's going to be, you know, we're going to decide. Do the people want change? Do people want to pump the brakes? Do people want a change in direction economically, foreign policy, accountability? We're going to see in November.
0: Michael, Brooklyn, Democrat. Good morning.
8: Good morning. Hi, can you hear me clearly? Okay, thanks. I'm just amazed. I guess I'm a third person that called is calling to say, Michael De La Rosa, you're doing a tag team with your Republican buddy. You might as well be a Republican. Do you want to win the Senate back in 2026? The only way you're going to do it, you're going to need Michigan, and you're dissing this guy, Elsie Sayed. What's wrong with you? Are you out of your mind? Yeah, I'm sorry. It's just beyond me that you're coming on as a Democratic strategist. How dare you? I mean, yeah, I'm from Brooklyn. I think Adam Goodman's kid could do a better job supporting the Democrats. He should be talking to his father across the table there.
0: Hey, Michael, can you give us did you support Mayor Mamdani for
8: Absolutely.
0: Election? Okay. Do you consider
8: Absolutely.
0: Yourself a democratic socialist?
8: I'm yes and no. I'm kind of in the. I stumped for Bernie Sanders in five states.
1: Well,
8: all right. In 2016.
1: There we go.
8: I'm absolutely a Bernie. I'm a dyed-in-the-wool Bernie guy. But the thing is, when Bernie lost and he got ripped off, you had Ted. What's his name? Ted. Ted Devine on your show a couple of weeks ago, and this guy, they basically did screw Bernie. But the thing is, after the primary, I was advising people in my group. I was saying, please, you gotta vote for Hillary. I know she stinks to me. She stinks, but she doesn't stink as much as Trump. Trump really stinks. So it's like you have to go there. But a lot of these schmoes ended up voting for, like, Jill Stein. Nice job, right? Good job. Because now we got Donald Trump.
0: And, all right. Michael, I think we got the point. Thank you very much for calling in. Michael LaRosa,
1: yeah.
0: You started laughing when he talked about him being a Bernie supporter.
1: Well, when he said he was DSA and then he was a Bernie supporter, okay. Yeah, it doesn't surprise me how he feels very strongly. First of all, Bernie Sanders took the Democratic nomination and Hillary Clinton all the way through past June, beyond when he had any chance of securing a nomination. Most would argue he made the path for Hillary Clinton much harder, and so did his supporters, by the way. That said, I'm supporting every Democrat. I can't wait for Democrats to win. I know Democrats are going to win. I just want to do it without bad Democrats. For example, a Democrat, the guy running from Michigan, Mr. El Sayed, has said when he gets to the Senate, he is going to challenge, he is going to primary, he's going to set his sights on other Democrats in the Senate. So that means he's coming for Catherine Cortez Masto. He's coming for Maggie Hassan. He's coming for John Fetterman. He's coming for Michael Bennett in Colorado. He's coming for mainstream Democrats in the Senate. He has said he's going to do it. He's going to be involved in those primaries. And those members are up for re-election in 2028. They will face progressive challengers. This guy who wants to be their new colleague is going to go up and run against them. No thanks. We don't need him.
2: He's also going after Chuck Schumer. So
1: yeah, exactly. He's not going to give Chuck Schumer his vote.
2: No. But here's the sticky wicket, right? It's so obvious. You've got Democrats on the progressive left, and I'll go to, because it's easy, I'll go to Bernie and AOC, Ocasio-Cortez. When they're on the stump, they are passionate. They're drawing big, you know, crowds. People are going, you know, feel something from them. They're motivated. They might, maybe for all the wrong reasons, right? Mm-hmm. I would say for many of the wrong reasons. But there's something there that they're getting people excited about. The problem for Democrats, up against El Sayed, if he is in the Senate, who are in the middle, is they've got to try to manufacture something that they're not. What is their message that gets people out of their chairs saying, let's go take the hill?
1: Well, he just said
2: it doesn't exist, right?
1: A week ago, he said he wants to raise taxes in order to pay for Medicare for all. That is not a winning message.
2: But it is a winning personality. See, El Sayed and Mamdani and others, not to compare them, but them all, they have a personality that is captivating for a certain part of the Democratic electorate and a growing part. Bernie, I thought Bernie was fascinatingly interesting. That's probably a bad grammar. He was incredible on the stump. And Hillary was a bad candidate. She was just a bad candidate. My politics certainly were more aligned with Hillary than with Bernie, but I felt something from Bernie. And until or unless the Democrats can put forth establishment nominees that have passion and can compel people to react, I think they're going to have more and more issues with candidates like El Sayed and the DSA gaining at their expense.
1: Well, there is something to that. I mean, Mamdani, El Sayed, and Trump have something in common. They are talented political artists, political entertainers. That doesn't make them serious legislators or executives. And Michigan has a history of electing very serious legislators. You go back to Phil Hart and Don Regal, Debbie Stabenow, Carl Levin.
2: These were chairmen
1: of committees, of banking, of armed services, of agriculture. These were policy wonks. These were not show horses coming to Washington to lead a movement. That does not reflect the state of Michigan. And, you know, Michigan has the opportunity to make that, to figure that out. They will decide. He seems like a very problematic, challenging nominee from a Michigan standpoint, even just judging as an outsider.
0: Is what the Democratic Party is going through now comparable to the Tea Party movement of the early 2010s?
2: Yes and no. Yes, in terms of the Tea Party, which is to the right of the establishment, you know, wing in the Republican Party. I think that the progressive DSA left is farther to the left than the Tea Party was farther to the right. I think there's a fundamental difference there. The one thing, though, about the DSA, if you asked Americans, do you want, you know, relief on college tuition and the wealth gap to be, you know, decreased or whatever, yes. Let me show you the rest of the platform. Vote on that platform. They're like, oh, no, I'm not in for that. I'm not in for, you know, no prisons and no Supreme Court, whatever. That has not yet been put out there for the American public to assess, because if we're going to vote in these progressive DSA types, what are we getting? Not just a movement and rallies. What are we actually fundamentally getting? And socialism, as Michael knows, he's a big, you know, reader of polls, and the Democratic Party is on the ascendancy over capitalism. So when you replace the word capitalism with free enterprise, it goes and turns on its head again. It's a matter of not of semantics, but it's a matter of.
1: And you know, and you know this very well. If you look at South Florida, Miami-Dade County, when you look at Hillary Clinton's margin of victory to Joe Biden's barely margin of victory, and I think Kamala Harris lost Miami-Dade. Is that true?
0: She did.
2: Yeah.
1: That start from Hillary to Kamala was the start of this socialism talk, because it was the rise of Bernie in 2015, 2016. Just look at how South Florida has changed for the Democratic Party. It's not in good shape, and that's a big part of it.
0: Is Debbie Wasserman Schultz going to win her primary
1: on
0: Tuesday?
1: Yes. She's going to win.
0: Will Jared Moskowitz win his primary on Tuesday as well? Next call, Cindy, Fort Worth, Texas, Independent Line. Hi, Cindy.
9: Hi. I think, Michael, you're fired, okay? You should not be a Democratic strategist. I'm so upset with everything you said.
0: Now, Cindy, besides his comments about the Michigan Senate, which we've talked about now a couple of times, what else did he say that upset you? And you're calling on the independent line, so
9: I understand.
0: Are you a
9: Democrat?
0: You're leaning
9: Democrat this year.
0: All right, so how has he hurt your party?
9: Well, I don't have time to go into everything he said, because I want y'all to talk about how corrupt the Trump administration is and how the Republicans are not doing one single thing about it. That's why I'm leaning Democrats. That's why I would vote for El Sayed in Michigan if I was in Michigan. And
0: are you enthusiastic? Let's take it to your state. Are you enthusiastic about James Tallarico?
9: Yeah, I am, actually, because Ken Paxton is such a, you know, criminal.
0: All right, let's talk about something new. Let's talk about that race.
1: Great. I would take James Tallarico any day, and I'm very excited about him. I think the fact that he has this opportunity, that the polls are as close as they are, that he's sort of outperforming where Beto O'Rourke was at this time in 2009, I think the chances are looking good. The conditions are ripe to win Texas for the first time in decades. And the candidate quality on the other side is perfect for Democrats to take advantage of this opportunity. He's going to be a great senator.
2: I think Tallarico is the right kind of Democrat to try to win statewide in Texas. It will not work. Texas will revert to habit. And, you know, the Attorney General Paxton has certainly had a colorful career to this point. But in terms of what he basically stands for, it aligns with the mainstream of that state.
0: You know, I've watched polls in Texas over the several cycles, and it always seems to build in the fall toward the Republican. Is that a fair statement?
2: Yeah, look at Ted Cruz. I mean, Ted, they were saying, oh, my God, Ted Cruz is in trouble. He wasn't in trouble. He just wasn't in trouble, because the bottom line.
0: They said the same thing about Donald Trump as well, though.
2: The same thing about Donald Trump, yes.
1: Yeah, and in Texas, I remember campaigning there. The Biden campaign did invest time there. We traveled to four different cities. I mean, with Jill Biden, we traveled to four different cities with Beto all around Texas. I think Vice President Harris, as the VP nominee, also spent time there, because we thought that we could close the gap. I think we did close it from Hillary to Biden, but I don't think we've been able to get close to it since.
0: Would you travel to Texas in this cycle if you were? You know, if there were a Democratic president in office, would you travel in support of Tallarico?
1: I would. I would, actually, because I think it would do a lot of good to help force attention and money to that race. And that's where Tallarico can have the advantage. And I think he's getting that advantage, actually. So I would actually probably advise that, especially this cycle, because it takes resources. It forces Republicans to put resources in a place where they wouldn't necessarily have to.
0: Gentlemen, after we take this call, I want your surprise sleeper race for this cycle in the 2026 midterms. Amanda, Hurt, Virginia, Democrat. Hi, Amanda.
10: Hello. Adam, you mentioned the word ethics several times, which is quite rich coming from a Republican strategist. Before you start lecturing us Americans on ethics, you should first start with your own party about how unethical they are. Why do you think the Republicans in Congress are such sheep that follow Trump blindly without ever holding him accountable? Why do the Republicans put their party ahead of what's best for America? Trump, I'm just like that lady from Texas. I think I might be a twin of hers. Trump is completely unethical. The Democrats are angry, and we're going towards the more left-leaning Democratic people like El Sayed because they're fighters. The Democrats like Wasserman Schultz is not a fighter. Schumer is not a fighter. And the Republicans are completely not a fighter. I would also, in the great words of the unethical fascist regime president we have now, you're both fired.
0: All right. Thank you. Amanda in Virginia. Adam Goodman, what's your response to her?
2: There's so much to unpack with where she was going.
1: Moderates in either party aren't popular these days.
2: Yeah, obviously she likes what I was saying before. She likes Democrats who have passion regardless of what they stand for, regardless of what they've said or not said. And I think that's very reflexive. In terms of ethics, I think there's a lot for the American public to complain about in terms of ethics for the last 50 years. Okay, this is not party specific. This is across the board. And I think there's probably more we can do to feel we can wake up in the morning and see the people that are representing us and feel proud of that as well as what they're achieving. In terms of where else she was going, she clearly expresses a frustration with a process that has not, you know, kind of let her down and let a lot of people down. I think that's the reason change elections happen. I think that's the reason Democrats have, you know, are in position to make some gains here in the midterms. But if they do not have a fundamental compelling message other than we're not him, we're not them, I think that's where you fall in Democrats.
0: Your surprise race?
2: It's not a surprise race. I've been a big supporter of Susan Collins in Maine for a long time. If you look at someone that represents courage, ethics, and vision, and is willing to put it on the line, even against her own party, it's Susan Collins. I remember writing an op-ed about it five years ago, and I said, you want to find a leader that we can really like? She's the one. And if Democrats, in a late, you know, shuffle, put another person up against her, who apparently harangues people as, you know, as one of the legislative leaders in Maine, and that takes out Susan Collins, what we're looking at is a wave election. Well, as opposed to, she is the very kind of representative. And by the way, her support score, one more thing, Peter. Her support score, president's support score, is one of the lowest, right? So if you talk about someone really kind of doing what they think is right for the country, look at Maine.
0: Michael LaRosa.
1: I'll give you two, and I'll be quick. Bob Brooks, a Democrat who's backed by the DSA and moderates in the most vulnerable Republican district, Biden-Trump district, PA 7, watch out for him in the House. If we win that seat, going to have a good night. It's Congressman Ryan McKenzie.
0: Okay.
1: That will be a bellwether. And then again, going back to Kansas, I think we can win Kansas, we can win Texas, we can win back the Senate without El Sayed.
0: Michael LaRosa, Democrat. Adam Goodman, Republican. Gentlemen, thank you for a very interesting, lively hour. We appreciate it here on the Washington Journal. One more hour left. We're going to talk about the Iran war with Mark Ginsburg in just a minute.

0: Watch America's Book Club, C-SPAN's bold original series, today with our guest, national journalist and author Lois Romano. Her best-selling book on Mary Todd Lincoln, An Inconvenient Widow, reveals the life of a first lady who navigated personal turmoil and public scrutiny. During one of the most consequential moments in U.S. history, Lois Romano served as an editor, columnist, and reporter for The Washington Post and Politico, and is best known for her in-depth coverage of American political culture. She joins our host, renowned author, and civic leader, David Rubenstein, at the historic Ford's Theater in Washington, D.C., for a lively discussion on the legacy and misconceptions about Mary Todd Lincoln and the presidency of Abraham Lincoln.
1: You decided to write a book on Mary Todd Lincoln, Abraham Lincoln's only wife. And why did you decide to write a book, and what was your concern about her reputation that led you to write this book?
2: Her biography was not well-rounded, that she was judged by some of her flaws, and no one should be judged by only her flaws. And from the beginning, I felt much compassion. And by the end, I just felt so deeply for her. She, during the course of her life, she lost three children before 18. And her husband was shot in front of her. And she lost her mother at six. And she went through a civil war. And half of her family, actually more than half of her family, was fighting for the Confederacy. And she received no sympathy or empathy from anyone.
0: Watch America's Book Club with Lois Romano today at 6 p.m. and 9 p.m. Eastern and Pacific, only on C-SPAN.
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5: And now on your screen is Mark Ginsburg. He is a former U.S. ambassador to Morocco. He has worked in the Jimmy Carter and Bill Clinton administrations. Our topic is the latest on the U.S.-Iran war. Ambassador Ginsburg, is it even correct to call this a war anymore?
6: Well, Peter, for the people who are stationed in the Persian Gulf, for our military in the region who have suffered enormous casualties, for the countries in the region who continue to be attacked by Iran, and for the American people at home who obviously are paying the price at the pump because of an impasse that has, we're caught between sort of no war, no peace, I would say yes, it's a war, and the Iranians are continuing to act as if it is still a war.
5: Democrats call into this program often and say this was a war of choice. Do you agree with that?
6: When I look back over the some odd 40 years that I've been involved with Iran, the frustration level that we have suffered as a result of this terrorist regime, and the fact that whether you're Democrat or Republican, the American people have suffered because of the continuous efforts by Iran to promote terrorism around the world. After all, Peter, Iran is the foremost state sponsor of terror. Let us not forget that in between wars with Iran that we've been engaged in, we have been the victims of terrorist attacks by Iranian agents here in the United States, in Europe. Our allies have suffered. Israel has suffered. And so this regime has been nothing but a bane of our existence since it seized power back in the late 70s.
5: How would you describe President Trump's prosecution of this war?
6: Well, I think in the end, what he had hoped to achieve and what the American people deserve to achieve have not been able to bridge that gap. After all, we started this conflict with the objective not only of eliminating Iran's nuclear program, but also changing the regime and providing help to the poor Iranian people who have suffered, not only suffered, but look what happened, Peter, in January, just earlier this year. Tens of thousands of them were killed in the streets of Iran for daring to rise up against the regime because of the economic hardship that they've suffered. President Trump declared that help is on the way. You can't declare the help is on the way and expect the Iranian people to help topple this regime and not deliver on the goods. And we have successively failed, whether it be an Obama, whether it been Biden, whether it been Bush or Clinton, and Jimmy Carter. We have not provided the Iranian people the means to overthrow this regime. We could have been doing much better. This president could have been doing much better from the beginning. The strategy to achieve the tactical results has not fulfilled his expectations. It's clear from the frustrations that he's evidenced, and now we're resorting largely to economic warfare. The Iranians are engaged in an economic warfare by trying to shut down the Straits of Hormuz, and the president has imposed an economic blockade of Iran, so to speak. And so here we are, waiting to see which side will blink and which side will return to this memorandum of understanding, which the Iranians tore up and basically upped their demands and shelved the Iran nuclear program as a topic of negotiation with the U.S.
5: What's it like, your experience, negotiating with the Iranians?
6: It's like playing a three-dimensional chess game. Their goal is to always believe in the end that the United States will cave before they will. And after all, Peter, this is a regime that is prepared to die to the last Iranian, let alone to the last American. Survivability of the regime. When I say of the regime, I'm talking about the military dictatorship that controls the country. They are prepared to let the Iranian people suffer, let alone the American public suffer, let alone our allies in the Middle East suffer, in order to maintain the Islamic terrorist regime that they believe they must maintain, and that they are prepared to sacrifice the economic well-being of their public in order to stay in power.
5: We are talking with former ambassador to Morocco, Mark Ginsburg, and we're talking about the Iran-U.S. war. Numbers are up on the screen if you want to participate in our conversation. We want to hear from you as well. 202 is the area code. 748-8001 for Republicans, 748-8000 for Democrats, 748-8002 for Independents. If you want to send a text message, can't get through on the phone lines, 202-748-8003. Please include your first name and your city if you would. Ambassador Ginsburg, callers also call in and say that we are doing Israel's bidding by attacking Iran.
6: Well, Peter, there's a certain amount of truth to that. Benjamin Netanyahu came to the United States and convinced the President of the United States, he pushed on an open door. The President somehow convinced himself that he could replicate what he did in Venezuela in Iran and be able to decapitate the regime. When I say he decapitated the regime, the United States decapitated the top layer of the regime. But we know, and those of us who understand the Iranian makeup of this terrorist operation, they have layers upon layers upon layers that are able to take over. And Israel has, of course, had its own fears. Look, the Iranians have made it very clear. They're determined to destroy Israel. Anyone who argues that they're not is not watching history or successive ayatollahs in the statements that their leaders have made. There's been a ongoing war since the late 70s between Israel and this regime. It has been a shadow war. It's been a dangerous war. You've heard reports after reports of Israel's intelligence operatives assassinating nuclear scientists. There's no doubt Israel has legitimate reasons to fear that Iran with a nuclear weapon poses an existential threat to Israel. If you're living in that neighborhood, Peter, and you were Israel, you would certainly want everybody, including the Europeans, to destroy this regime, and you wouldn't stop at trying to convince them that, after all, Israel has to survive. Israel cannot survive as long as Iran continues to muster not only the weaponry, but also the willpower and the proxies that it has assembled to constantly attack Israel. Look, the war that broke out on October 7th by Hamas against Israel would never have occurred but for the fact that the terrorist regime in Iran has continued to provide support to proxies. I lost family members as a result of Iran's support for terrorist proxies in Lebanon as well as in Gaza. That doesn't mean that I don't care about what's taking place in the United States. The American people are suffering every day. Look, you don't have to be a Democrat, Republican, or Independent. When you go to pay for that gas at the gas pump, you realize that there's a war going on in the Middle East. And you know that if you have relatives who are assigned over there and they are in harm's way, you want to see this come to an end.
5: Mark Ginsburg, I'm sure you've seen the Washington Post today, but here's one of the articles. Frustration with Trump is said to be growing among U.S.'s Gulf allies. Have you seen this article?
6: Yes, Peter, and I've seen it, and because they, too, have suffered. Look, the American public probably doesn't appreciate the fact that our Gulf allies, particularly the United Arab Emirates and Bahrain, have been attacked time and again since this war began. Not just their oil tankers, not just their oil installations. And let me add Kuwait and Saudi Arabia. Let me add Egypt, let alone Israel. Let me add our close ally Jordan. Each one of these countries have been victimized by ballistic missile attacks and drone attacks. And then you add the Houthi rebels who have attacked Saudi oil tankers traversing the Red Sea. They didn't have a vote when this war began. They were not asked in the beginning whether you're willing and able to help deflect the counteroffensive that Iran was going to launch against it. The amount of tourists that were going to the Middle East, let alone to Israel, has dropped considerably. Oil prices have gone up. It's been so much harder for these countries to export oil and to continue to maintain the revenues they want. So, yeah, look, their frustration's understandable. Have they helped to support the United States? Well, yes, they provided intelligence. The Saudis have also counterattacked. The United Arab Emirates has also counterattacked and hit Iran, as has Kuwait, to try to retaliate against these attacks. So

0: economy in the United States now is not, so to speak, because we're in this, what we call this, you know, it goes back to World War II, this phony war that where neither side is more or less firing missiles at each other, for the time being at least.
1: Mark Ginsburg, let's go back 47 years, November 1979. That's the day, that's the month that our relationship with the Iranians changed. Where were you? What were you doing?
0: Peter, I was, ironically, on the back benches in the White House because I had been working as the deputy advisor to the President of the United States on the Camp David negotiations, and I was tasked, of all things, to work with Ross Perot, who was trying to get his people out of Iran, who were working for his company, EDS. And I, therefore, was tasked by the chief of staff of the White House to monitor our evolving relations with during the fall of the Shah and the ascendancy of a new democratic regime that was ultimately toppled when Ayatollah Khamenei came back. So I was there. I had a front row seat watching the disaster unfold by the Carter administration with respect to what to do about the riots that broke out against the Shah and whether or not the United States was going to support the Shah or not support the Shah. I even was tasked to carry a letter as an emissary, as a courier, to Panama to give to the Shah when he had arrived there for his cancer treatment, hoping to be admitted to the United States. And I was the one who delivered the letter to the Shah, telling him that the United States was not going to admit him. So I've had a front and center witness point to see this, and it's been burnt into my soul how badly we've handled Iran all these years and how much we've suffered, the American people have suffered as a result of this regime.
1: Ambassador Ginsburg, if you were in the White House advising today, would you advocate more military action?
0: I would say that either we finish the job militarily or we go to plan B, which is do everything possible to provide the Iranian people the means to support their overthrowing this regime, to support a new government in exile led by Madam Maryam Rajavi, who's the leader of the Iranian opposition group, which has global support around the world. We've not done these things. We could be doing more to give the Iranian people the incentive and the means. Look, if I were in Iran and I was a young person and I was asked to take to the streets and to try to overthrow the regime, I'd say, are you crazy? I don't have the means to do it. There's a Gestapo that's going to shoot me down the minute I take to the streets. We can't do this militarily. We can't bomb our way to overthrowing this regime. We've got to be able now, either if the president doesn't want, this regime is not going to topple because of this economic pressure. They may cave in the end to go back to the MOU, but in the end, Iran's not going to give up its nuclear program. Iran's not going to give up its ballistic missiles. The people in Iran want to see this regime go. Let's give them the means to make this happen instead of pretending that we somehow are going to do it in a way that we can't accomplish.
1: Let's take some calls. Steve and Charlotte. Independent line, you're on with Ambassador Mark Ginsburg. Topic, war in Iran. Steve, you with us? We're going to move on to Denise up in Michigan, Democrat. Denise, where in Michigan are you?
2: Ionia, Michigan.
1: Okay. Go ahead and make your comment or your question for Ambassador Mark Ginsburg.
2: I'm wondering if the ambassador believes, as I do, that the war in Iran is continuing to sufficiently raise Gaza for Jared Kushner and the rebuild for the peace plan.
1: Ambassador, how do you tie this war into Gaza, like she did?
0: It's a great question, Denise. And I guess at this point in time, we have a situation in Gaza where the Trump administration and its Board of Peace had declared that there has been an agreement for a ceasefire and a withdrawal of Israeli forces and the disarmament of Hamas.

0: No sooner had that been declared by Washington that the Israelis essentially declared that they do not support the border peace disarmament arrangement that Jared Kushner and the border peace have constructed, and Hamas is refusing to give up its arms. Look, I have watched this story time and again. I have every hope, I had every hope that the best intentions to bring about an end to Hamas rule, a restoration of Palestinian livelihood in Gaza, peace on Israel's border would occur. I'm not a naive idealist when it comes to Hamas and to this government in Israel. The Israeli government is the most extremist right-wing government that Israel has ever seen. The coalition government does not want to abide by any arrangement that the United States would require it to withdraw from Gaza. And Hamas is not prepared to disarm. There we go. And until Arab states step up and help achieve that disarmament by forcing Hamas to disarm, we won't see the type of a vision that we want to see that Kushner and the border peace are trying to achieve.
1: Ambassador Ginsburg, to use your phrase, 3D chess, how do the Abraham Accords and their potential expansion play into our discussion?
0: It's interesting, Peter, because those of us who felt that the Abraham Accords was a great new initiative on the part of the United States, after all, we had spent our time banging our heads up against the wall, wondering if we could ever achieve a two-state solution with the Palestinians having a veto, or at least when I say the Palestinian Authority. Circumventing them, of course, was one of the reasons why Hamas ultimately decided to launch its terrorist attack against Israel. But the Abraham Accords brought in Morocco, brought in Bahrain, brought in the United Emirates, and we were on the cusp before October 7th's attack that the Saudis in the Biden administration in Israel were about to reach a new normalization arrangement. I want to see the Abraham Accords be successful, but they're not going to be successful as long as the terrorist proxies in Iran continue to attack Israel, and as long as Iran is able to provide them support to do so.
1: Next.
0: And by the way, Peter, let me add, the Saudis have made it very clear now that they will not engage in the Abraham Accords so long as the Israeli government doesn't offer a verifiable pathway to a Palestinian state.
1: Next call is John in Waco, Texas, Republican line. Please go ahead, John.
2: I tell you, I totally support Donald Trump on this. He's done a whole lot more than Obama. And, I mean, the Democrats are just a joke. They're just communist jokes. But anyway, but he's buried dirt uranium. He's done an excellent job. Now, is it all perfect? Name a president. Name anything in American history that we did absolutely perfect. You always have to struggle. And as far as the gas prices, I am a farmer and a rancher, and I have thousands of acres. I pump out a lot of fuel, and I could care less. Because I know, John, I know that Donald Trump is doing the right thing. He's doing the right thing.
1: All right, John, in Waco, Texas, we got that. Is this something, in your view, Ambassador Ginsburg, that previous presidents should have done?
0: Yes. Obama failed. It was a bet on the nuclear deal in 2015. Look, the 2015 nuclear deal was meant to basically, it was a devil's bargain, so to speak. We tried to essentially postpone Iran achieving a nuclear weapon in exchange for economic relief. And all that money that poured into Iran from the United States and other countries was used for terrorist proxy development throughout the region. Look, I don't think that you have to be a Democrat or Republican to want to see the United States and this president achieving the objectives that he set out to do, to disarm Iran, to overthrow its regime, and to essentially provide peace in the region in order to facilitate the Abraham Accords. I wanted this president to succeed. I want to see this regime overthrown. But we're in a stalemate now, and I want to, and to say that we've achieved, he's achieved his objectives, I think is basically putting partisanship above what essentially is the reality. The regime is still there. Iran still has enough nuclear fuel to be able to build a weapon. And let's see what happens. Yes, okay, the jury is still out about whether this is a complete failure or whether in the end it'll be a complete success. But so far, we haven't achieved the objectives that we set out to achieve.
1: Tony's in Kingston, New York, Independent Line. Good morning, Tony.
3: Hi. This is great. I've learned a lot listening to you, sir. I had two questions, really. Have we ever seen the number of United States military bases bombed? And I don't know if they've been evacuated or not. You could enlighten me on that. That's my first question. Then I'll let you answer that and have another question.
1: Now, Tony, go ahead and ask your other question, okay?
3: Oh, sure. The question, I guess it's a question. We've been over there since 1953, I believe it was, with, the Shah. My old man was a businessman in New York City who, the Shah was a client of his for decades. And, why do we need to, if we can do business with Saudi Arabia, which is now a brutal dictatorship, why can't we do business with a brutal dictatorship like the Persians?
1: Thank you, sir. Mark Ginsburg, yeah. Have U.S. bases been attacked, and is that impactful in this war? And why can't we do business with Iran in a real politics sense?
0: Well, let me try to break this down strategically so Tony can understand what happened here. On the cusp of the war, the United States largely evacuated many of the military bases and moved our military assets further away from the theater of war. However, Iran was able to penetrate with ballistic missiles and drones and hit a variety of American bases, particularly in Jordan and Kuwait, as well as in Bahrain. And as a result, there's been significant destruction of American bases. There's been casualties and deaths of American servicemen and women. And the Pentagon has not truly revealed, been willing to reveal, the extent to which American bases and Americans' casualties, the number of American casualties. That's Pete Hegseth's game. I don't like it. I don't think the American people should like it. I don't think that when an American contractor who is supporting American troops is killed or injured, he somehow falls off the casualty list because he's not an American serviceman. That's not fair to the family of these people. Now, with respect to your second question, Tony, in 1953, the United States was involved in an effort to overthrow the communist-leaning prime minister of Iran. His name was Mossadegh. It ushered in the beginning of American involvement and support for the ascendancy of the young Shah to the throne, the Shah, the throne of Pahlavi. We have been a supporter of the Shah's regime, a very repressive regime all the way through the 1970s when he was ultimately overthrown. You ask the question, why can't we engage in business with Iran? Well, that, after all, was the bargain that President Obama had hoped to achieve when he entered into the nuclear deal. But look, the Iranian government is not a government, a civilian government that wants to enhance the ability of its people to achieve greatness, to be able to help them economically prosper. It is, we know that it is diverted. The billions of dollars that came in for business and sanctions relief to enhance its terrorist proxies in the Middle East and engage in terrorist actions around the world. That's the big difference between Saudi Arabia and Iran. Saudi Arabia may have been a much more repressive regime before Crown Prince Salman ascended to the throne, or is about to ascend to the throne because he's really the power behind the throne since he's the crown prince. But this Iranian regime has never changed its stripes and will never permit the United States and international business to come in and use that business revenue for the support of its people. Look, the Europeans have worked with Iran. The Europeans have invested in Iran. They, too, know that that money has gone for supporting Hezbollah, for Iraqi militias that are fighting the Iraqi government and fighting American forces in Iraq. They know that that money's gone to support the Houthi rebels that tried to suffocate shipping in the Bab el-Mandeb in the Red Sea. They know that that money has gone to support Hamas. So we know the game that the Iranians are playing here.
1: We have about 15 minutes left with Ambassador Mark Ginsburg talking about the war in Iran. FizzGuy posts on X, the one thing we should not do is put troops on the ground so this administration can save face from the strategic failure. Anyone proposing we finish the job clearly has little regard for the American lives that'd be lost in such a debacle. Mike is calling in from Reston, Virginia, Democrat. Hi, Mike.
4: Good morning. Just give me a few minutes. I haven't called in a month and a half. Mr. Ginsburg, are you representing the American perspective or the Zionist perspective? First, in 2002, Netanyahu suggested we remove Saddam. And when we removed Saddam, who stopped Iran, Iran became a regional power. They took Iran. Now they control Iraq completely. They controlled Syria for a long time. And our soldiers suffered in Iraq. We lost money, and we lost trillions of dollars. Just doesn't make any sense. We keep doing everything for Israel hegemony in the area.
1: All right, we got the point. Mike in Reston. So, Ambassador Ginsburg, when we do a segment like this, and we're talking about Israel, and we're talking about the Middle East, I keep my finger pretty close to the button, because sometimes anti-Semitism, anti-Arabism comes through on the phone lines, and that's not what we're about. We're trying to have a civil discussion. So, how do you have that discussion and stay, and without going over into the anti-Semitism, the anti-Arabism?
0: Well, it goes with the territory, Mike, because of my last name. But, you know, I came to serve our country and do whatever I could over my many decades of service to the U.S. government, both public and private, and both underground, so to speak, and above ground. The one thing that I learned when I went to Iraq and surveyed Iraq at the request of Fox News and to do a report back to Fox News on what we were doing in Iraq. I flew back every night to Kuwait with American body bags of young men and women who lost their lives fighting in Iraq. It seared into my soul my desire never to see American troops on the ground in the Middle East without having a clear objective, let alone to have the countries in the Middle East serve up the forces that they need to serve up. I always have said that many Arab states, particularly Saudis, are always willing to die to the last American. The Israelis have always wanted to fight their own wars, but they too have encouraged the United States to participate in this war. And yet they're allies, okay? And they're being victimized by Iran. And we either abide by what the Iranians hope, and that is completely withdraw from the region and let our allies fend for themselves, or we do what we can to overthrow the regime. Look, the estimates, Mike, Peter, on the ground of what it would take to overthrow this regime, let alone to seize the Straits of Hormuz, there'll be several hundred thousand American troops landing on the southern shores of the Straits of Hormuz and seizing that territory. I certainly do not favor that. I certainly don't believe in the end that's going to achieve the objective of seeing Iran without a nuclear weapon. Throwing tens of thousands of American forces on the ground in order to see the Straits of Hormuz not under the control of Iran is something I don't believe the American people want to see, let alone I don't know want to see.
1: Mark Ginsburg, is it fair to be critical of Israel without being called an anti-Semitic?
0: Absolutely. Look, you're looking at a poster child right here of criticism of Benjamin Netanyahu and his government, both the way he has conducted his war in Gaza, the way he has undermined Israeli democracy, the way he has pushed the United States into this conflict. The Israelis desperately need a new government that is going to be cooperative with the United States. Look, many Israelis have considered Donald Trump to be their best president in history until this war. Attitudes have changed. Why? Because they feel that he's abandoned them by not prosecuting the war to its end and leaving the Israelis to try to finish off a job that they can't do alone. So we're caught in this terrible vice. On the one hand, our allies are very upset with this president who they believe was their best president ever. And at the same time, Israel cannot exist as a safe and secure country in the Middle East without continued American support. And we cannot let Benjamin Netanyahu dictate the terms of that support. When the election is held in Israel on October 27th, I'll be the first to pray and hope that he no longer will serve as prime minister and it will be an effective, democratic, moderate government, pro-supportive, willing to help and recognize the enormous support that the American people, Democrat and Republican, have given Israel over decades.
1: April 1980, the failed rescue mission for the hostages in Iran. Where were you?
0: I was working in the White House at the time of this failed rescue mission. This was the time when my ex-boss, Cyrus Vance, resigned because you may recall, Peter, that he was Secretary of State and did not agree with President Carter planning a rescue mission to free American diplomats who are being held in Tehran. So he resigned, and Ed Muskie became the Secretary of State. In the end, you know that that rescue mission turned out to be an absolute fiasco. Subsequently, when they were released, the day that Ronald Reagan was inaugurated, I was invited over to the White House because I had been so involved privately, when I say privately, secretly, in efforts to free our hostages and to free Americans that were being, who were trying to avoid being captured in Iran. I mentioned the Ross Perot affair, which was written up in a book called On the Wings of Eagles, in which I mentioned. Ronald Reagan shook my hand on the White House lawn. He said to me, young man, how about coming to work for me? And I said, well, Mr. President, I'm honored that you would think so, but I'm a Democrat. He said, well, young man, I was a Democrat, too, and look at me now. Why are you coming to join the crowd?
1: David is calling in from Atlantic Beach, New York, Republican line. You're on with Ambassador Mark Ginsburg.
3: Good morning, Ambassador Ginsburg. Honored to speak with you, sir. The point I'm calling about today is how horribly the communication has been to the American public regarding the importance of what we're doing. It's not a war of choice, as your Democrats have been saying. It's a war of opportunity. Many things unfolded in Iran leading up to the day where executions have been phenomenally occurring at very high numbers, and the American media has done little to support the Iranian people. And we really don't know what the outcomes are. I am unclear why the Strait of Hormuz cannot be opened by the American military. Is it because the Iranians have so many pea shooters that it's impossible to stop them? Is it because the drones are so plentiful and inexpensive? We see them every day all over the place, almost like bottle rockets going off. Could you explain a little bit about why it's been so difficult to actually gain control of the strait
1: Thank you, David. Ambassador Ginsburg.
0: Yeah, David, it's there's two blockades going on here. There's a what I would call a southern blockade by the United States military that is blocking Iranian ships. Those are Iranian ships carrying Iranian oil. And then the Iranians are blocking the Arab oil tankers from traversing the Straits of Hormuz along a pathway that the United States has set out, and that is not the Iranian pathway that the Iranians are insisting upon. And there's been attacks on oil tankers. Look, what dictates what's going on in the Straits of Hormuz is not just these blockades, but also the price of insurance that shippers have to pay that has been escalated, the price of getting oil tankers and their crews into the Straits. Look, before the war, there were 150 ships going back and forth through the Straits of Hormuz. Despite the fact that the President of the United States is claiming that the Straits are open, of that 150, there's now only three or four that actually have been going through each day. That means that so much of that oil has to find its way out some other way. Some of it is finding its way through pipelines across Saudi Arabia. So you ask yourself, well, why can't we put more military power into the Straits, into the Gulf, in order to stop the Iranians from firing drones? Easy. The Iranians have far more ballistic missiles and far more drones. All it takes is one drone to hit one oil tanker, kill a crewman on board, destroy the tanker, to cause the insurance and the shipping companies to say, we're not going to go there until it's completely safe. And that's the reason why we can't operate and open it up.
1: Last call for Ambassador Mark Ginsburg is John in Vicksburg, Michigan, independent. Go ahead, John.
5: Hi, how you doing? Look, you know, the U.S. has been meddling in Mideast affairs for a long time. I'm glad somebody brought up the thing with Mosaddegh in 53. And because even, you know, you say he was leaning communist, he was chosen by the people. And, you know, you go to the Iraq situation and 9-1-1, that was the Saudis. There was 15 Saudis involved in that. And the Bush administration, everybody except Cheney, has said that was a mistake. I mean, there's a reason these people are upset with the way things have been handled. And to go to one more thing, as far as Salman goes, you know, I don't know why the Saudis are so revered by this. Our government, because they're terrorists just as bad as what Iran is. They, Salman ordered the killing of that reporter. His name escapes me, but the Saudis are no better. And my last thing is there's a big difference between anti-Semitic and anti-Zionist. All right, thank you.
1: Ambassador Ginsburg, do you have a response for John in Vicksburg, Michigan?
0: You know, John, when I look back at all of my years working in the Middle East, we've done, the United States through successive administrations has tried its best diplomatically to forge a peace between Israel and its Arab neighbors. That's where all the investment was made by Henry Kissinger and by successive presidents, Reagan as well as Obama and Clinton in particular, his friendship with Rabin until Rabin was assassinated. The handshakes on the lawn, the Camp David, the Oslo Accords. That was where we were investing our time and effort until 9/11. And then we got caught up in Afghanistan. We never prosecuted the Saudis adequately for their responsibility on 9/11. We wound up falling into a quagmire in Iraq. We've never been able to really see strategically what our interests are in the Middle East. The big bargain that was struck between Franklin Roosevelt and the King of Saudi Arabia during World War II was that we would defend Saudi Arabia as long as they continued to pump the oil. That was the grand bargain. They were the big gas station for us, and we were prepared to invest time and effort to support those regimes without militarily getting involved until we started stationing forces until we have essentially helped liberate Kuwait from Saddam Hussein. And yet every time that we've tactically gotten involved, whether it be Reagan trying to bring peace to Lebanon and the terrorist attack that resulted in the murder of 258 Marines, you may recall that awful day in the 80s, we never have seemed to have the right strategy to achieve the objectives that we want to achieve, which is ultimately the ability of the United States to get out militarily of the region and bring about a durable peace between Israel and its Arab neighbors.
1: Ambassador Mark Ginsburg, as always, we appreciate your updates on the U.S.-Iran war and for joining us and talking with our callers.
0: Thank you for having me, Peter.
1: We have about 20 minutes left in this morning's Washington Journal, and we're going to open up the phones. What is on your mind? What's that topic we've discussed today that has gotten your motor running? You can see the numbers there. Go ahead and start dialing in, because we're going to go right to those calls as soon as we come back from this very short break.
6: Weekends bring you Book TV, featuring leading authors discussing their latest nonfiction books. Here's a look at what's coming up this weekend. Joel Alperson, assistant to political commentator Dennis Prager, talks about Mr. Prager's book, If There Is No God, on the battle between religious and secular morality. Mr. Prager, who's paralyzed from the neck down, makes a video appearance. Former Space Shuttle launch director Mike Leinbach and his book, Bringing Columbia Home, looks back at his experience during the 2003 Space Shuttle Columbia disaster. Catch up on America's Book Club with a marathon, including Michael Beschloss, John Meacham, and Cal Ripken Jr. And Georgia Senator Raphael Warnock, author of The Crooked Places Made Straight, sits down with theologians at the Washington National Cathedral's nave to discuss the ills that he argues burden American society. Insightful stories, influential voices. Watch Book TV every weekend on C-SPAN 2 and find a full schedule on your program guide or watch online anytime at booktv.org. The road to the Capitol runs through America's battleground states, and C-SPAN is there. Our cameras are on the ground, following the campaigns where the toughest races will decide the balance of power in Congress. We're the only national television network providing this level of unfiltered access to the candidates, the voters, and the issues shaping campaign 2026. No commentators telling you what to think, no partisan spin. The road to the Capitol, only on C-SPAN.
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1: All right, it's open forum. Any public policy issue that you want to talk about, we will listen. 202 is the area code, 748-8001 for Republicans, 748-8000 for Democrats, and 748-8002 for Independents. Go ahead and start dialing in, and we're going to hear some voices as we go through the last 15 minutes of the show today. Brian, Albuquerque, Independent Line. Hi, Brian.
8: Hey, good morning. I like to stay focused on the Iran war. One of the analysts I really like is that retired Admiral Stefridis from the U.S. Navy. And he makes the point that the Iranian regime now is in a fight to the death. There's no backing out. They understand what the stakes are. And they're very smart, and they have a lot of capabilities. And the American public seems very ignorant of basic realities. For instance, Iran is twice the size of Texas. Iran has more than twice the population of California. Iran can hit back with their ballistic missiles and make it really hurt. They have more missiles than we have intercept missiles. This is why it's been slowed down to a crawl. And all we constantly get is just gibberish out of the White House. And the oil market is really going to go through some upheaval here in the very near future, and gas could get very expensive. And Trump is playing with the world economy right now. And it's just amazing that Americans' mainstream corporate media, all they seem to know how to do is report on whatever Donald Trump says, and that's the war story, which is ridiculous. You know, this war is going to be like a festering, rotten tooth that's going to be in America's mouth for probably 5 or 10 years.
1: That's it's Brian easily. In Albuquerque. This is Beverly in Pomona, California. Democrats line. Hi, Beverly. Beverly,
9: yeah,
1: you with us?
9: Those last two Democrat guests that you had, they're a disgrace to the Democratic Party. First of all, Mr. Obama, he bailed out all the banks. He didn't want to go into a war with Iran and end up in the position that we're in right now. He was too smart to do that. And on top of that, every time we talk about 9/11, we don't never tie that in with who was guilty of that. Bin Laden was from Saudi Arabia, and the majority of the idiots that were on those planes, they were too. But see, we're in their pocket. They gave Mr. Trump a lot of money. They gave his son-in-law a lot of money. They bought their way with this country. We're in debt to them, and they are the real villains on that continent over there, Saudi. With all their money, they don't mean us any good. We're ready to give them, let them enrich uranium. What they going to build? I'm more afraid of what they'll build than what Iran will build. And everybody else in this country should be more afraid of them than Iran.
1: That's we Beverly in Pomona, California. This is Bill in Wallingford, Connecticut, Republican line. Bill, you're on the Washington Journal.
10: Thank you. I remember back in 1973, we had a supposedly oil shortage, and there were signs all over our gas stations everywhere, out of gas, or we did odd and even number of days with your license plate, and you could only get gas on odd or an even day. And there were signs on gas stations saying $5 maximum. We don't have that going on today. Why is that? There's no shortage. I mean, Trump's pumping millions of barrels out of Venezuela. He boasted that America has more oil than Russia and Saudi Arabia put together. So why isn't he putting America first? And back in 74, I believe it was, President Nixon put a price freeze across the country because it was ruining our economy. So we had to slow it down. That's what he did. But this is all a big sham for the rich to get richer at our expense.
1: That's
10: Have a
1: Bill
10: good day.
1: In Connecticut. Ron is in Texas. Independent line. Ron, what part of Texas are you in?
11: Comstock, Texas.
1: Where's that? Where's Comstock, Texas?
11: It's on the border west of Del Rio.
1: On the U.S.-Mexican border?
11: Yes, sir.
1: All right. So what's on your mind this morning?
11: Well, I watched the show a few weeks ago, and there was a gentleman telling us how safe the cities were and crime is down. And I might even agree with that. But what my point is that it might be safe in the cities, but in order to get there, it's more dangerous than ever because of distracted driving. Now, they passed a law in 1988 that banned lawn darts. But after, I don't know, maybe a half a million lives and I don't know how many accidents with rising insurance rates, none of them have told the technology companies that when they drive, that those phones and the texting ability should shut off, and you would save thousands of lives a year. And if you want to text, you just pull over and text as much as you want, like we used to do when there was phone booths on the side. But because they don't do anything, we lose thousands of lives a year while these people say they're pro-life. And what they mean is they're pro-birth. Now, me, pro-life means cradle to the grave, not conception to the cradle.
1: So, all right. Ron in Texas, thank you for your perspective. From Breitbart, you mentioned the crime. Trump touts results of crime crackdown as homicide continues to fall. President Donald Trump on Friday touted the results of his administration's national crime crackdown, which includes a record drop in the homicide and violent crime rates. He highlighted the successes in combating crime while speaking before police officers in Nassau County, New York. Trump said that in 2025, there were 3,100 fewer murders, 10,000 fewer rapes, and 1 million fewer assaults, burglaries, robberies, and thefts than in 2024. John is calling in from Pacifica, California, Republican line. John, good morning to you.
12: Yes, hi. Good morning. Yeah, I just have a couple of quick comments. First of all, I just want to say that I'm an independent, actually. I couldn't get through on the independent line, but I actually am officially a Republican.
1: So you're cheating.
12: I'm actually a Republican because I wanted to vote for Trump, and I think that's the thing that the point I want to make. There's a lot of moderate, there's a lot of independents and moderate Republicans who are very, very disappointed with Trump going into Iran. I voted for him largely to stop wars. I didn't want war with Russia. I didn't want World War III. And I think very disappointed that he would go in and attack Iran. Iran had a fatwa where they weren't going to have a nuclear weapon, and they just were not going to have a nuclear weapon. So the whole thing about nuclear weapon is just complete nonsense. This is a war of aggression, he's just going to lose a lot of voters. I don't care. There's no way around it. A lot of the people in the middle that support him are just not going to support him. And I think it goes back, I think on a bigger context, this goes back to the John F. Kennedy assassination. We haven't had a president that's either willing or able to fight for America since then, and that's why that was such a big deal. I know it was a long time ago. It still rings true today.
1: All right, John in Pacifica, California. Thank you, sir. Let's talk to somebody in Florida, Democrat. What's your first name?
13: Darko, D-A-R-K-O.
1: What's the etymology of that? Where are you from? Originally.
13: I'm from Croatia, actually Yugoslavia. Yugoslavia doesn't exist anymore, but
1: my goodness,
13: yeah, it's Croatia.
1: Okay.
13: I'm American citizen for like 25, 30 years,
1: yeah.
13: But I cannot get rid of the accent.
1: It's fine. I just wanted to be careful of the spelling that I was on my screen. So go ahead. Darko, what's on your mind today?
13: Okay. I want to say, that revolution that happened in Iran happened because of the America, because we were there. In '50s, we destroyed their democracy. Iran used to have the democracy, real democracy, but we moved in and we put our guy, Shah, on top of that country, and that's when capitalism started to work over there. That's why revolution happened, because small group of people are getting richer and richer over there thanks to us, thanks to Americans. And people got sick of living there. That's why revolution happened. Every revolution, when revolution happens in a country, it happens because there are so many hungry and poor people. And then just happens whoever used that revolution. It happens that, the current government, they used it and created a new government. Usually, it always goes all the way to the left on the other side. Revolution doesn't really change. It changes to the different way. It doesn't make it better.
1: All right. Thank you, sir, for calling in. Larry is in L.A., Independent Line. Hi, Larry.
14: Good morning, Peter. How you doing, sir?
1: How are you?
14: Long time listener, called every now and then. And whenever I see you on, Peter, I just get enthusiastic about calling. I can remember back when you were talking to one of the callers, and they were calling from Walter Reed, and you guessed the name of the caller accurately.
1: Oof.
14: I'm not going to call her name, but you know who I'm talking about.
1: That was 2003. We were in the Iran War, Iraqi War, and that of course, was Cher. Yeah, that was a long time ago. So
14: it sure was.
1: She had been up here. She had been in the working.
14: I just want to thank you and Mr. Lamb and all your moderators for what you do. And, I have a lot of things on my mind, but I'll let you go to the next call.
1: Okay, give us one opinion, Larry. Tell us a little bit about yourself, how about? Why don't you do that?
14: Well, Peter, I spent 30 years overseas in different places, and I even spent time in Greenland. Working ballistic missile early warning systems.
1: Military or private?
14: Well, I was a contractor, but I spent 6 years in the military, in the Army, as a air traffic controller and as a ballistic missile early warning systems tech.
1: Okay.
14: But anyway, my concern is that, you know, I know we're talking about ramping up our production for missile systems or, you know, our defenses. But my concern is that those Iranians are going to do the same thing, and they're going to put a lot of dummy systems up trying to defeat our systems. And I just feel like it's a shame that we need to deploy more diplomacy trying to get out of these Middle Eastern conflicts. And that's all I got to say. And I appreciate you, Peter. Thank you.
1: Larry, good to hear from you. Thanks for calling and saying hi. Nancy is in Westchester, PA, Democrat. Hi, Nancy.
15: Hi. Yesterday, Pedro said that we would be able to hear Ro Khanna's keynote address to the DNC. And when I tuned in, they didn't show it at all. They waited until after he spoke to go to the DNC. Mm. Now, I know, Peter, you did show a little small portion of his speech, and I wonder, can I find the whole thing on your website?
1: Yeah, Nancy, you can. Two ways of doing this. First of all, go to cspan.org. There it is. And either the Democratic National Committee, type that in the search, or type in Rep. Ro Khanna. Try both of those, because if he was at the DNC, we covered the DNC. At some point,
15: even if we didn't
1: cover it live, we covered it. So,
15: but you promoted that you would cover it, and then you didn't.
1: Now, careful with that "we" or that "you" thing. I didn't promote that. I didn't know. We'll blame that on Pedro. He probably had information that we were covering it, and maybe for some reason we didn't cover Ro Khanna live. But if you go to, again, the website, type in Democratic National Committee or Rep. Ro Khanna, you will be able to find that speech in its entirety. Okay, does that help, Nancy?
15: That does help. Thanks.
1: Why are you so interested in Representative Ro Khanna?
15: Oh, because he is very progressive, like Bernie Sanders. And I think that Bernie Sanders is telling the country the truth and has been doing so for 20 years. He's been trying to tell the people the truth. And so I want Ro Khanna's message to get out there.
1: That's Nancy in Westchester, PA. Good to hear from you, Nancy. Kevin, Mechanicsville, Virginia, Republican. Hey, Kevin, what's up?
16: Hi, Peter. Good morning.
1: Good morning.
16: I've got a comment. First, thank you for putting the ambassador on this morning. That was very helpful. This issue to me at this point with the Middle East is really centered in the American public. And we grappled with the idea of, you know, are we going to resign ourselves that Iran's going to have a nuclear weapon? And then we've been hearing about all of that debate, and there's this stalemate going on, even though that's a cornerstone item for the American public. But the item that I want to raise today is, no matter where you are, grocery store, soccer game, baseball, at work, if someone says, if you overhear somebody saying, "Did you hear what Iran did today?" there's complete silence. And this invisible cloud has been over our society for so long. And
1: do you know what, Kevin? We're going to have to leave it there. We are out of time. Thank you, everybody who participated in our program today and for watching. And now, let's go to ceasefire.
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0: Welcome to Ceasefire, where we look to bridge the divide in American politics. I'm Dasha Burns, Politico Playbook co-author, and joining me now from either side of the aisle, two guests who have agreed to keep the conversation civil, even when they disagree. Former Connecticut Republican Congressman Chris Shays and former Colorado Democratic Senator Tim Wirth. Thank you both so much for joining me. You know, you both are a part of a bipartisan organization called Issue One, where you focus on trying to get money out of politics. I want you to, for those viewers that don't know what this organization is, Representative Shays, can you start by sort of explaining
1: it? It's a huge number of former members, both House members and Senate members from both parties. And it's really extraordinary how many of us there are. And we're there because we're concerned about what we're seeing happen today.
0: Senator Wirth, why did you decide to join Issue One?
2: Well, I have been very worried about the ability of very large wads of money being able to purchase politicians and purchase political outcomes. And the way to do that is to see if we can get a lot of this money out of politics and get back to citizen governance and not money governance.
0: Representative Shays, what do you think are the biggest consequences of the massive amount of money that is in politics today?
1: Well, first off, members have to raise so much because their opponents are, so they're not in committees. On Tuesday, Wednesday, and Thursday, they're in the Democratic headquarters in Washington or the House calling up, raising money. And in my last campaign, more than millions were spent by different PAC organizations on both sides. It was seen.
0: Senator Wirth, what are the biggest complaints that you have about sort of how the system currently works?
2: Well, this is one of the biggest issues. I think the other one is whether or not we're even going to have elections this fall, and that we'll come back to that, I think. The implications of this, our members just aren't there doing the job, and you can tell the disaffection of the American public with the Congress for good reason. They're almost never there. When I was in the Congress under Tip O'Neill, we had a rule of 3 weeks on and 1 week off. And you had to be there Monday morning for votes and Friday afternoon for votes. So you were there 3 weeks out of the month, and then you could be home in your district or whatever for a week. That meant that everybody was there. They were working on their committees. They got to know each other. They had dinner together. You know, it was much more collegial, and people really got along because, in fact, the way the calendar was structured, it almost forced people to do that. Well, we slipped away from that when Newt Gingrich became the speaker, and all of that history and focus on collegiality went out the window. It's a great loss for the Congress, and particularly a great loss for the country, I think.
0: Well, I
1: would add, though, it wasn't just, the Republican Congress. We took over in 1994, and it was difficult for Republicans to know how to be in the majority. And it was difficult for Democrats after 40 years to know how to be in the minority. So there was a lot of tension.
2: Exactly right.
1: And then what happened was, over time, we started targeting the moderate Democrats, the so-called blue dog Democrats, who could be on either side, replacing them with Republicans. And Democrats started to replace moderate Republicans like myself. And then now what you have, most Americans are in the middle of the political spectrum. They're neither way left, they're neither way right. Congress is an inverted bell curve. So many from the left, so many from the right. But Tim's right. It started in 94, but it started in part because all of a sudden Republicans were able to be in charge too.
0: Well, let's take a look at some public polling on this issue. A Politico poll in April found that 72% of Americans say there's too much money in politics. Looking at how they voted in 2024, 77% of Trump voters feel there's too much money in politics, and 80% of Harris voters feel that way. A Pew Research Center poll from the same month had similar numbers. 74% say the role of money in politics is a big problem. I mean, gentlemen, the public is overwhelmingly united on this issue, but are the politicians in Washington, Representative Shays?
1: Well, first off, 75% is a huge
2: number. Chris and I would agree completely.
1: Yeah. Tim, yeah. You go.
2: I mean, the two of us would agree completely. You know, it's time to really work very hard on this, but the problem is that so many votes are impacted by large chunks of money, and members get scared and they don't vote, or they don't vote against the interests of the country. They vote for the interests of the interest group that's coming in with a lot of money and a lot of campaign money. So it's a vicious cycle.
1: In the 70s, the Supreme Court acknowledged that the government had a responsibility, a right and a responsibility to regulate contributions. We passed campaign finance reform to limit how much a member could request from individuals. McCain-Feingold in the Senate, Shays Meehan in the House. And the funny thing was that, and you'd get John's humor, he said, "Shays, if the Supreme Court says it's unconstitutional, we're going to call it Shays Meehan, and if it's constitutional, we're going to call it McCain-Feingold." It's called McCain-Feingold now.
0: Wow. Well, I mean,
1: but let me just say, but then what happened? You had Citizens United that said corporations could just provide unlimited funds in PACs to campaigns, and that's when the downfall happened.
0: Well, the Supreme Court just ruled again, loosening campaign finance restrictions. Take a look at this from NPR in June, writing, "The Supreme Court yet again loosened campaign finance restrictions by striking down limits on how much political parties may spend on candidates by a 6-3 vote along ideological lines. The court ruled the law, which had been enacted in 1974, violates political parties' First Amendment rights." Senator Worth, what's going to be the impact here, you think?
2: Well, just exactly that. It's going to get worse and worse and worse. So how do we break into the cycle? That's the $64 question. How do we break into this? And elections are very important coming up. The coming election is going to be important, and it'll be somewhat on the agenda. More importantly is, will we have an election at all? Because there's so many powerful interests who is concerned is not democracy, but it's feathering their own nest. And that's where we are. The election's going to be, coming election is extremely important, and we all have to be alert to the fact that our democracy is really on the chopping block in November.
1: Tim, one of the things that I think about is people now vote against someone rather than for someone. We're given two choices, Democrats and Republicans. Their choice is the only choice we get. They don't allow third party people to get in. What's exciting is happening in Maine, and that's really what started this debate. They decided to limit what contributions could be to political action committees. Mm. They also did something else. They did ranked choice voting. What does ranked choice voting do? Ranked choice voting means that a third person can get in the race, and people can vote for that individual, not fearing that when they lose, because they're the third party, that one of the two gets elected that are the Republican or Democrat.
0: They're going to be a spoiler. Right. They've taken out the spoiler problem.
1: Yeah. No spoiler. And so Maine, to me, and what's kind of cool about it is the state of only 1.4 million people. It's small enough to test this stuff out.
0: But why do you think, Representative Shays, if the public is so adamant that they want change, why has there been so little action on this here in Washington by the elected officials?
1: That's a tough question. Ask Tim.
0: Tim, it's too hard for Chris, so why don't you go?
2: Well, right back where we started. You know, it's money in politics. And, you know, there's such a large amount of money focused on maintaining the status quo. And politicians may say a few nice words in their districts, but when they get back and vote, you know, they get punished if they vote for reform, and they get rewarded if they don't. And the flow of money, as Chris points out, the PAC money is huge. It's largely unaccountable. It's dark money. And so it's very hard to get a handle on. That's why what's happening in Maine is important. Chris and I both signed on to a lawsuit to try to encourage that. And I would do so in every state in the country if I had the opportunity.
1: You know, money is interesting in a lot of different ways. Candidly, one of the reasons you don't have a real impetus to reduce the amount of money, the media makes a fortune. So if I go on a TV program, they're not eager to say, oh, there's so much money in politics, when these big TV outfits make a bundle.
0: That's why we're here on C-SPAN talking about it.
1: Exactly. I mean, you can look at it in other countries. They don't allow medicine to be advertised on TV. But we do in the United States. good luck getting the media to want to help champion that.
0: Well, gentlemen, let's talk about the midterms, because of course that is an area where a whole ton of cash is being spent right now. But I'm curious what each of you make over what you're seeing right now. I mean, is this midterm election about a referendum on President Trump, or is it about something else, Senator Wirth?
2: Well, I think it's a real referendum. I think the president now finds himself in a real political corner. Great. The war is a fiasco, not going well at all. His popularity and economic status at home is declining sharply. And, you know, he's going to get, I believe, and is getting close to being pretty desperate about this. And he's going to take emergency measures. He has lots of authorities that most people don't know anything about. And he's

0: people don't know anything about. I think he is going to invoke some of those, and some of those also may well be the closing down of elections, the shutting down of the internet, a variety of things which he has authority to do. And he has said, quote, I have powers nobody knows anything about. Well, he has these very significant powers, and that worries me greatly going into this election. We could end up not having an election, or have an election that is so skewed that it's not democracy as we know it.
1: You know, think about this. I mean, I think about it all the time. Our government has failed in the last 30 years. You can't name many serious things that we've done to resolve immigration, the debt at $40 trillion. So the American people are looking at their government and they're scared because it's not working. Now, Tim and I may not agree on this issue, but one of the challenges we have is the filibuster. I mean, one senator can kill legislation, stop it.
2: Trump has been trying to get Thune to kill the filibuster.
1: Well, but you know, in this case, he's right. The problem is, I think he's a crook. I think Donald Trump is a crook. I think his family has raised billions of dollars, and the public is not totally focused on it because there's so many other problems that we're faced with. You know, so you could add Epstein to it as well, Tim. I mean, there are 100 different reasons why people could be unhappy with the Democrat, with the Republican. But candidly, I supported Kamala Harris for president. I was shocked when she lost. And then a week or two later, I thought, I can't tell you what she stood for. I knew she didn't support, she wasn't Trump. So that was good enough for me, but I can't tell you honestly what she stood for.
2: Well, let's talk about what's going on with the Democratic Party in the aftermath of 2024. You're both from states where longtime Democratic incumbents were defeated in primaries by a younger challenger. Let's start with Colorado. The New York Times wrote back in July, left-wing insurgent ousts 15-term congresswoman in Colorado. Millet Quiros, a 29-year-old Democratic socialist, unseated Representative Diana DeGette in a Democratic primary to represent the Denver area. Senator Worth, what did you make of this upset in your home state?
0: Well, I was a great fan of Millet Quiros, and we supported her early on. I agree with what she has to say about health care, about housing, about child care. I think she's really got her head screwed on right. Sometimes the message doesn't come out very well, the Democratic Socialist, whatever that means. You know, often don't describe themselves very well, but what they're for is largely what a large majority of people are for, particularly younger people. And in that case, in Colorado, it was very exciting. She will be the congressperson from Denver. It's a very liberal district, but she'll be joined by we have an attorney general who just won the governor's race in an uphill race. That one, that was a very positive direction. We've got another district in north of Denver, where we're going to have another opportunity for new voices, new energy, new life for politics. And I think that's great for the country. You know, controversy comes with it, of course. Change doesn't come easily. But these younger people are pushing hard. They have certain beliefs, and God bless them. You know, go get it. It's just terrific, I think.
2: Well, Mr. Shays, you were talking about moderates. You being a moderate Republican, mm-hmm. and the sort of death of moderates in Congress on both the Republican and Democratic side. You voted for Biden and Harris, both more moderate Democrats.
1: Because I didn't want Trump.
2: But what do you make of this leftward shift in these primaries and this debate within the Democratic Party?
1: Both parties are going left or right. They're going to the extremes. And most Americans are in the middle of that political spectrum. And so to me, the tragedy is that we're not going to be able to solve our problems until people go this way, not that way.
2: And it doesn't look like they're backtracking to the middle anytime soon. I mean, in Colorado, Senator Worth, like how significant is the socialist movement out there?
0: Well, there's if you ask people on the street what that's all about, they have no idea. What they want is change. What we have to recognize is what Tip O'Neill used to say, all politics is local. Mm. And there's a young population in Denver. I think it's one of the youngest populations in the country. They're mobilized. They're very interested. They're anxious about their own futures. And they've taken government into their own hands in this situation. And that's also happening here statewide. I mean, I think it's very, very healthy.

0: the country. You know, labels don't really mean much of anything. It's not labels. It's what people stand for. What do they want to do? And then how do they organize themselves once they get to the Congress? That's a very important job, and something that Chris and I had a lot of experience with, hoping to hold moderates together. You know, there's also an old expression that we're all for moderation, including moderation. There's sometimes when you know, you want to have more than moderation. You want to say, let's go get them, you know, like a posse. You know, join together, Republicans and Democrats, go and head over the hills and go after something you really want to do together. And that's what great politics is.
1: You know, I don't think Americans are getting the government they deserve because they only have two choices, and it's a duopoly, Democrat and Republican. We're going to have to find a way to get a third-party candidate in. Ross Perot ran as a third-party candidate. He only got 19% of the vote. But guess what? He was on Larry King almost every week saying, we spend this amount of money. This is what we raise. There's a gap. It's called a deficit. The deficit then goes and adds to our debt. And then guess what happened? 4 years, 2 years after, the Republicans and Democrats balanced the budget 4 years in a row. And why do we do it? Because a third-party candidate made that the issue. Tell me, in the last presidential debate, did you ever hear anything about the deficit? What we see the press asking is, how are you going to beat the Democrats to a Republican? To the Democrat, they say, how are you going to beat the Republican? What a dumb question. With all due respect, if you've ever asked it, I apologize. The question should be, what are the problems facing your country, and what are you going to do about it? Which leads me to this point. A member's job, Senate or House, is to listen, learn, help, teach, and lead. We're not seeing them listening. We're not seeing them helping. We're not seeing them teaching. If you tell the American people the truth, they'll almost always have you do the right thing.
2: Well, let me ask about your home state, Congressman. In Connecticut, we saw 14-term Democratic Congressman John Larson, who's 78, lose his primary to 47-year-old Hartford Mayor Luke Bronin. Bronin called for generational change. That was the rallying cry of his campaign. What do you make of that?
1: Well, first off, Connecticut lost a very good congressman in that change. And, you know, I realize age can be a factor. And I realize that, you know, given government's not doing a great job, but he's in the minority now. So to blame him for all the things that are happening is a stretch.
2: So do you think that it was the wrong decision for Connecticut voters?
1: Well, they're both competent people. But I really respected him, and I thought he was someone who was willing to work with both sides of the aisle.
2: So when do you think is the right time for a younger person to take the mantle?
1: Anytime they can win.
2: Well, there you have it. you mentioned third party. There has been some third party talk recently because of the waves that Tucker Carlson and some of his crew have been making. Congressman Shays, have you been following what Tucker Carlson, Marjorie Taylor Greene, Thomas Massie, some of those folks have been doing, and what do you make of it?
1: They're unhappy. That's one thing I make of it. But, I mean, Tucker Carlson, to me, is off the edge. Anyone who would support Russia, when you have people that are trying to defend their own country, I just kind of don't listen to them.
2: Senator Worth, though, do you think that there's something about this movement from the disaffected MAGA coalition that could have an impact over the coming years, especially when you look to 2028?
0: Of course. I mean, but again, let me go back to what I said earlier, quoting Tip O'Neill, great Speaker of the House, all politics is local. And you're going to find, you know, intensity in New York City, talking, for example, when Mondavi talks about food deserts in New York City. Well, we don't have any food deserts in Colorado that I know of. I mean, there are some areas that are less wealthy than others, but no food deserts. But I was sitting next to a guy at lunch the other day who said, what do you want to have happen? Have the government take over all grocery stores? Hardly. You know, Mondavi had a problem. He was trying to get it solved. Other people have a problem in different areas. They're trying to get it solved. That's what you want, is active people, and if they're disaffected, they want to go out and run, go get them. You know, put your organization together and try hard. In Colorado, Malak Kiros came out of nowhere You know, she was in graduate school. I would happen to be close to that faculty. That's where I first met her. And I thought, this is a very bright young woman. I thought the incumbent had been around too long. It was time for a change, and it's working out. I think she'll be a very good member of Congress from Colorado. Not a socialist, but just a very active, alert, and interested person.
2: Before I let you both go, I do want to talk about foreign policy for a moment, because Issue One, the group you're a part of, recently published an analysis pressing lawmakers to demand a war budget plan before considering the $87 billion supplemental spending request. Here's a look. Not one more dollar for a war Congress hasn't approved. Before Congress writes an $87 billion check, it deserves an $87 billion explanation. Representative Shays.
1: Well, you just answered the question. They do. And when I was in Congress, we couldn't have gotten away with that. But now.
0: That's right.
1: Everybody tolerates. The thing that I have the most trouble watching in committees, when the Republican chairman allows the witness to not answer the question of either side asking. I would just simply say the lady or gentleman has as much time until you show respect to answer their questions. So my point is, not only are they not providing good information in committees, they're not answering questions that are intelligent questions that should be answered. And the chairman should demand that those witnesses answer the questions.
2: Senator Worth?
0: That takes you right back to money and politics. You watch these hearings and you can sort of smell.
2: It's amazing how it comes full circle, isn't it?
0: Yeah, well, it does. It does. That's why the topic is so good today. And that's why Chris and I, for example, have spent a lot of time trying to figure out how we break this Gordian knot. It has to be done if we want to have a democracy to continue. It's not going to continue if you have this, you know, a few people have enormous leverage politically, and other people are just getting angrier and angrier and more disaffected. Our democracy can't handle this.
2: Congressman Shays, what do you think the role for Congress should be when it comes to the both the war and any potential peace deal?
1: They need to speak out about it. They need to oppose the failure of the administration to provide this information. And 100% of them should demand honest answers and an honest budget. You know, the problem that you have in Iran is that now that we're there, what do? We can't let the Iranians win. That's one thing we can't let them do.
2: Senator Worth, what do you think this conflict has done for the United States standing both in the Middle East and the world at large?
0: Oh, I think it's been disastrous for the United States. I think we've lost a huge amount of respect. You know, I think it's very difficult to imagine that the president has much swag anywhere around the world, that people just don't believe it anymore. The message changes all the time. The purpose changes all the time. What does the United States stand for? Not at all clear. You can't go around the world. You can't go anywhere, sort of barge into one place and another without being able to explain that in our democratic society. You know, we're not an authoritarian dictatorship. We're a democracy, and that democracy has to have accountability. And that accountability has to go along with, you know, what we do with our armed services and what we do with our service people who are doing a great job, but they have to be well led, and they currently are not.
1: We have a Department of War. Why? It should be a Department of Defense, and we have a State Department that's the soft power. We have soft power and hard power, and we have ignored soft power, and we have now made the Department of Defense the Department of War. Good grief.
2: Well, the president's argument is, listen, this has been the largest state sponsor of terror for decades now. Nobody has had the guts to go in and take care of it. Do you
1: so
2: see
1: So let's think
2: any-
1: about it. That we were negotiating with
0: well,
1: them.
0: I think that just-
1: if I could just make this point, we were negotiating with them. And like the Japanese, we did a sneak attack, killed their leadership, which is absurd. You know, I mean, it's absurd who do we deal with?
0: We had a very agreement. We had a very good agreement that was negotiated over years with John Kerry in the lead, and the Democrats were very, very careful. Everybody was supporting it. You know, all the countries in the world were supporting it, and we could have kept going in that direction. It's not that we didn't do anything. We were really working on the question of nuclear weapons for Iran, a very good agreement to try to put a fence around that. And Trump came in and killed it overnight. And now we're in much, much worse situation than we were in before.
1: And he only
0: negotiation and politics.
1: Tim, he only
0: negotiation and politics go on together.
1: Yeah, you're right. I'm sorry to interrupt you. He only killed it for one reason. It was Obama's. It was just personal. He didn't like it because it was Obama's, not because it didn't work. It was working.
0: Yeah, it was working fine. So we learned from that, and that's what should be going on. I was in the State Department for almost 5 years. It was absolutely fascinating, and it was terrific because the world wanted to know, what does the United States stand for? Mm-hmm. You go to any conference or meeting, they'd wait to hear what the U.S. wanted to do. That does not occur anymore. There's development of power centers all around the world, conflicting with the U.S. or rivals of the U.S. Goodness sakes, here we are at odds with our closest neighbor, Canada. I mean, I just say to myself, how dumb can that be?
2: Well, gentlemen, that is all the time we have. Former Connecticut Republican Congressman Chris Shays and former Colorado Democratic Senator Tim Wirth, thank you both so much.
1: Well said,
0: Chris,
1: Tim.
0: Chris, delighted to be
1: well
0: with
1: said.
0: You, Chris. Always good to talk to you soon.
1: God bless.
2: All right, let's turn now to this week's C-SPAN Flashback, where we dig deep into the video archives to show you a moment from political history that connects to today's headlines. This week, President Trump signed an executive order calling for a reduction in the number of recommended childhood vaccines. It's not the first time that a president has inserted themselves into childhood vaccination policy. Back in 1993, President Bill Clinton urged boosting childhood immunization rates, warning that too few children were receiving recommended vaccines. Take a listen.
3: The United States has the third worst immunization record in this hemisphere. Of all the nations in this hemisphere, only Bolivia and Haiti have lower immunization rates for their children than the United States of America. We are still seeing rates of about 70% immunization when the national goal and what is necessary to assure that there will be no outbreak of communicable diseases is 90%.
2: As families prepare for a new school year, vaccine policy is once again emerging as both a public health issue and a political one heading into the midterms. To discuss the top political news of the week, I'm joined by two pros from both sides of the aisle. Republican strategist Matt Mowers, he's a former State Department senior White House advisor and was a senior official during the 2016 Trump presidential campaign. And Democratic strategist Joel Rubin, former chief liaison to Congress in the Obama State Department. He was also a surrogate for the 2012 Obama presidential campaign, and he's the author of the new book, Saving Democratic Foreign Policy. Thank you both so much for joining me today.
4: Yeah, great to join you.
2: Thanks. All right, you both played the surrogate role. Today you're playing the strategist role. You're going to peel back the curtain on why your parties are doing the things that they're doing. And I want to start with what you just saw there from 1993 and what Trump is doing today in, what is it, 2026 still?
4: Time is really a flat circle.
2: Flat circle, indeed. Well, take a look at this headline from Politico. Trump redoubles effort to shrink recommended vaccines ahead of midterm elections. The move comes months ahead of the midterm elections on an issue that Trump's own pollsters have warned is unpopular, but that the president has shown a long personal interest in. None of us here are doctors, so let's not go into the rabbit hole of medical debates. But I do wonder, Matt, it feels like the White House right now is sort of leaning into some of the more controversial aspects of the MAHA movement. What do you make of that calculation?
4: So I think it's actually a few things, right? And I'll actually take to heart that HHS and Secretary Kennedy, as well as the president, do want to do what's in the best interest of the health and well-being of Americans, right? So I think you can't approach this purely from a political lens. I do believe that there's been, RFK has dedicated his entire career towards studying the impact of vaccines, right? So let's at least caveat that a little bit. But if you're looking at the timing of all this and the political prognostication around it, look, there's a couple of things coming to a head. I mean, you've got a big constituency, the MAHA constituency, that was really key to Donald Trump winning a number of these states. And RFK's support lining up behind the president in 2024 was believed to have been, internally at least, was believed to have been a significant moment on the campaign where he coalesced a lot of disparate types of voters who may not agree with the rest of the Trump agenda, but were with him on asking the really tough questions around health, well-being, and, of course, also vaccines around this. And so they are getting a little anxious 2 years in almost now, saying, what have we gotten for it? You know, they appreciate a lot of what RFK has done around, you know, healthier foods and really pushing these food manufacturers to maybe make voluntary commitments, but they're looking for more. And so that's among the reasons why it's so important politically to do it, with understanding that the broader population may or may not be with them on it. But in an election year like this, where you need to bring that constituency together to get your base out, that's what really matters.
2: Yeah, at the same time, the MAHA movement has also had some setbacks during this administration. I know a lot of voters in that coalition were pretty riled up over glyphosate, which is something that, especially in farm states like Iowa, is a huge deal. The president has actually made that a national security issue and has allowed glyphosate to sort of proliferate, which is something that RFK had some issues with. I mean, there is no reason that some of these MAHA issues need to be part of the conservative movement. I remember back in what, like 2016, 2017, I was out in Oregon in the Pacific Northwest, and it was all the sort of crunchy granola hippie moms that were a part of this.
5: But, you know, Dasha, I remember not so long ago, and you probably both remember this, when Republicans were making fun of Michelle Obama for trying to get people to move and to plant healthy vegetables and other kinds of foods in the White House garden. So, look, you know, I worry that the disinformation about public health right now is so pervasive that Americans aren't sure any longer about what to do about vaccines. And that has broad implications for our long-term health. Of course, the measles are spiking now, worst in 35 years. Why? Well, we have a Secretary of Health who spent a career downplaying the value of vaccines against the measles and has a track record of that. Even now he's hedging. He's like, oh, okay, maybe you should get vaccinated. So I think while the MAHA movement may have some political value, I'm not sure it has the same political value today that it did 2 years ago. I think Americans are seeing the results of the kind of disinformation related to vaccines, not about healthy eating, not about exercise, but about the kind of advice that we're getting from our public health officials and what's being done to drive those decisions. So in a sort of counterintuitive way, leaning into the politics of this, I think, hurts President Trump's credibility as a leader on public health with the broader American public.
2: Well, Matt, how I respond to that, but also I'm curious how much you think that the MAHA coalition is going to play a role in the midterm elections.
4: Well, it ties into beyond just the MAHA coalition, too, right? A lot of what MAHA is about is really anti-corporatism, right? It's anti-big ag, it's anti-big pharma. And that's a much broader issue, and that's like kind of the core of the Trump identity in so many ways, right? It's raging against the machine and getting people
2: but
4: animated.
2: Do you think that it's been a core part of the Trump administration?
4: No, I mean, I think, in fact, you've seen the administration work very closely with the private sector in a number of different ways, and whether it's the big tech communities that they were just beating up on a few years ago or others, and, you know, that's some of the nature of governing. Governing is not as easy as campaigning. When you're on the outside, you can rage against the machine. Once you're there, you got to make stuff happen.
5: Well, I mean, we even, you know, in the Rahm Emanuel during the Affordable Care Act, right, he was criticized consistently by the base, by the left, as working with the insurance companies, right, working with the reality that you have companies that are the ones that are providing the deliverables of our public health system. So, but I to your point, though, this administration is still holding on to those corporations that may frankly be benefiting exorbitantly financially from public health decisions. So where does the MAHA movement go in the anti-corporate?
2: Is that a vulnerability, though, for the administration?
4: Well, the challenge is also they're trying to synthesize two ideologies. You've got a free market side of this, which is the dominant strain in conservatism still, even to this day. You've got the populist anti-corporate identity, right? And so they're trying the best they can to marry those two ideologies up and create a policy around it. But how do you do that while being honest to both sides? It's very challenging. And that's part of the reason you've seen them push for these voluntary commitments. And you see that across the board, whether it's on some of the redomestication of drug manufacturing. They've certainly pushed for voluntary commitments on that as exemptions for tariffs. You've seen the administration obviously push for some of the health standards. You see a lot of, you know, restaurant chains trying to step up, saying that they're now getting rid of, you know, a number of different seed oils and things like that, and they're moving to beef tallow. And so it's really been a voluntary process, but with a lot of public pressure. That's been how they've been trying to get there. And I do want to touch on one thing on the public health side, because when I was at the State Department in the first Trump administration, I helped oversee our global health work, you know, and primarily in HIV/AIDS. And one of the things I did find, and we all found, was that the best way to get information out and get people to make the right decisions is give them all the information. And so I will say, from a public health side, especially post-COVID, you have a significant percentage of the American public who distrust public health officials. They distrust government institutions around public health. So I'm not saying you want to discourage people, but it benefits from transparency, providing all the information out there. If you do that, people are going to make the right decisions for them and their families and their children.
5: Which I agree with, which I think you'll find people on the Hill, in particular if Democrats take the House back next year, there will be a lot of hearings about the lack of transparency on public health decision making, the firing of the CDC, top scientists at HHS being let go. There's a lot of concern that we're not actually getting the information we need.
2: Well, let's talk about the midterms fight more directly here, because we had some developments over this course of the week. The DSA candidate for Wisconsin governor lost, but we do continue to see more progressive wins this week in several Democratic primaries. Joel, you're already tearing your hair
4: Joel,
2: out here.
4: Joel, weren't you sign waving for her? I thought you were.
2: Well, listen, I talked to California Democratic Senator Adam Schiff this week at the Politico Sacramento Summit about the future of the Democratic Party and what's going on. Take a listen to some of this.
6: Do you think then maybe more mainstream establishment Democrats might also need to take more note of what these insurgent left candidates are doing and the energy and momentum that's behind them? I mean, when I watch, like, I remember what happened around Trump in 2015 and 2016 when a lot of Republicans said, no way, like, I'm keeping distance from this guy. There's no way this is going to go anywhere good. And then he dominated the party for the next decade, you know. Do you see some of that grassroots energy, and is that something that Democrats need to work to capitalize on?
7: We certainly need to capitalize and develop and cultivate energy among our grassroots. But I think the common denominator with Trump's victory and Mamdani's victory is the same, and that is both vigorously challenged a deeply unpopular status quo.
2: Yeah.
7: Trump promised to break everything, and he did. And that obviously is not the right answer, but nor is it the right answer to say we're just going to go back to the way it was. We have to do new things.
2: All right, Joel, what do you think of what Senator Schiff said, and what do you make of some of these primary wins?
5: Boy, Sarah's tiptoeing very carefully in that answer, and I hope he's not watching right now when I say that, but look, you know, there's deep fear amongst the established Democratic leaders about the base of the party winning, having grassroots energy, mobilizing. But, you know, to me, the election that actually should send the shiver down the spine of most electeds is the one up in Connecticut, where Luke Bronin beat John Larson, a multi-decade member who was more progressive than Luke, who served in the Obama administration, worked in Afghanistan, was a mayor. You know, what Luke did basically was say next generation now, and yet it wasn't about ideology. And so I think that there is definitely some truth to that about the need to throw the bums out. But there is a real energy amongst the DSA base, and that is threatening to potentially divide us heading not just into these midterms, but in our presidential nominating contest in a direction where we could really fail to get a consensus candidate, which to me, I'll close with this, is the unique difference between us and Donald Trump from 2016. Because there was the charismatic figure, the leader, who galvanized a movement. That is not the case right now.
2: Meaning there's no one galvanizing.
5: We don't have one single unifying figure. There are, of course, leaders, but Trump was a unique animal in the Republican primary.
2: But he wasn't unifying at the beginning.
5: No, but boy, did he motivate the base, and they all went for him. And you don't see Democratic base voters saying that's the one person, maybe AOC, maybe Mamdani, maybe Bernie still. So it's a mix.
2: All right, Matt, are Republicans still salivating over this whole thing?
4: Oh, sure. I mean, look, I think at the end of the day, the thing about Donald Trump, I know in media this is going to sound a little crazy. He actually in some ways moderated the Republican Party on a lot of issues. You know, when it came to labor and trade, when it came to economics, when it came to tariffs and manufacturing, he talked like more of an old school labor Democrat on a lot of issues. It was not this, you know, country club, chamber of commerce Republican anymore. The challenge for the Democratic Party right now is the Democratic Socialist wing of the party is driving them further away from where the middle of America is. Mm-hmm. And it's not just about economic policy. It's a cultural issue. And that's why I think you saw even Democrats recognizing, like, we can't have a candidate in Wisconsin. You know, I've been to Wisconsin several times. There's a lot of turkeys and a lot of turkey hunters up there. Go up there and start saying we shouldn't have Thanksgiving.
5: right? It's just kind of like the most popular holiday in America.
4: Yeah. I mean, so it's one of the only unifying holidays in America these days. And so, you know, I think that's the challenge the Democratic Party has. And look, obviously the place that'll really bear it out and we'll see the result will be in Michigan.
2: Yeah.
4: But I'll tell you, we're in a 50-50 country. These are swing states. What would concern me as an American, as a voter who is a, you know, dye-in-the-wool capitalist is that they could win. Like, I think it is going to be a close election. I think Mike Rogers is going to win in Michigan at the end of the day, but it's going to be close. He's going to beat Abdul El-Sayed by a couple of points at the end of the day. And that shows just how divided we are as a country and shows that there's a lot of voters out there who are looking for something radically different. On Joel's point, look at the number of House members who've actually lost their election on the Democratic side, but also Republican House members who've run for higher office, particularly governors. None of them have been successful.
2: Let's talk about Michigan. Take a look at this Washington Post headline. After bitter primary, El-Sayed faces daunting task of unifying Democrats. Before going up against Republican Mike Rogers in November, Abdul El-Sayed must heal the wounds from his fierce race against Representative Haley Stevens. Joel, this is going to be a tall task, potentially.
5: And he is going to have to really be willing to do the kinds of things that he doesn't seem willing to do just yet. Frankly, engage the Jewish community. I'll be very direct about that. The Jewish community in Michigan is petrified of him as a candidate. There was a recent terror attack, or fortunately didn't work. It didn't happen at a synagogue where 150 children could have been killed. And his response to it really made Michigan Jews feel as if he didn't understand their fears. And so he's got that. He's got Hassan Piker breathing down his neck, who is a factor that the Democratic Party does not know how to deal with, who has clips galore basically offending every single person in the Democratic coalition aggressively. And now that's the best validator for El-Sayed. So he has a lot of work to do, not a lot of time. The Michigan leadership is likely going to want to coalesce around him because they don't want Mike Rogers in. But that doesn't mean the voters are going to follow suit.
2: All right. So the challenge for Democrats is a lot of debate about identity. The challenge for Republicans is the environment. Mm-hmm. Let's talk about the economy here. Look at this headline from MS Now. Consumer prices inched higher in July amid discouraging economic data. The consumer price index showed prices rose 0.1% in July, though the annual rate inched closer to 3.4 from a year earlier. These aren't awful numbers. In fact, they're entirely in line with expectations, but the figures flatly contradict the president's misplaced boasts, and they reflect inflation that's still higher than when Trump took office a year ago. I mean, Matt, we see poll after poll after poll where voters across the political spectrum say they are not happy with the economy. Like, how much do the numbers need to change ahead of November?
4: Well, the challenge the administration's running into is that the message is things are, and they, in that article, they've acknowledged that, are getting better, but it's not feeling better yet. And even though things are tapering off and leveling off, and it's been tough since COVID, and certainly you had a spending binge for a few years when you had a Democratic president, you know, which contributed to some of this, and obviously, you know, tariffs and other things can contribute as well.
5: And the war.
4: The average person's not feeling it right now.
5: Yeah.
4: And unlike what I do think the administration's doing well is if you go back to the midterms with Joe Biden as president, they were trying to say, well, it's actually working. It's getting better. Don't you believe it? This administration hasn't really tried to do that. I mean, you know, the president's done what the president traditionally does, which is be very exuberant about what the direction he wants it to go in. But he hasn't tried to tell the American people, hey, believe me, not your lying eyes. He's had other issues. And that's where I think this election at the end of the day, and the Republican Party right now has such a cash advantage they can do this, is to make this a comparison election, not a referendum election. And it's only because they have hundreds of millions of dollars more than the Democratic Party, which has never happened before in any midterm or even presidential cycle. And that's what's so different this time than it is in other years.
2: So can Democrats do the opposite? Can they make it a referendum
5: election? Well, I mean, it's by nature it's going to be a referendum because this is just the way the cycle works. When you have the incumbent president, it's the opposite party running in the congressional that always gets a chance to say, look at how horrible the president is. And typically we see a flip of the chamber. So it will be referendum just by nature. But I agree with Matt's point about the campaign finance. But, you know, campaign finance only takes it so far.
4: Sure.
5: And we saw that, you know, even in El-Sayed race where he was outspent 10-1 and still mobilized the base. And Americans, I do think, are tired of hearing, just like we heard under President Biden, that things are getting better when they weren't. And the expectation was that they would change under President Trump, and they haven't. Mm-hmm. And in fact, President Trump has consistently said don't worry about it. It's actually, I don't care. I'm not so worried about the inflation spike from the war, et cetera, et cetera. And so there's a lot there to argue and say, if you don't have any checks on this president, you can continue to assume that your life will get more expensive. And so I think that's going to be the argument. Look, ultimately, Democrats are going to have to look at the voters and say we have a positive program as well. I think one of the things we acknowledge but haven't quite learned yet is how to run a positive alternative to Trump rather than just say how bad he is. If we get trapped in that logic, we run a risk of not doing as well as we're hoping we'll do.
2: All right. Well, I want to use both of your foreign policy experience. Let's take advantage of that and talk about the Middle East and Israel. I want to get your take on what we have recently heard from Israeli Prime Minister Benjamin Netanyahu publicly rejecting the president's plan for Gaza. Politico writes, U.S. allies see Israeli Prime Minister Bibi Netanyahu's rejection of Washington's 15-point plan for Gaza as undermining confidence in the Board of Peace and in the Trump administration's ability to influence the Middle East more broadly. Matt, the relationship between Trump and Bibi is just sort of constantly in the up and in the down. But what do you make of this public move from Bibi?
4: Well, I think it comes down to a few different things. Remember, both are still dealing with domestic constituencies as well. Which is a significant
2: piece
4: of this.
2: Netanyahu's got a pretty important election coming.
4: That's exactly right. And so he's got to show that he is actually defining a foreign policy that's obviously in Israel's best interest. And so you're going to have some of these types of leaks and conversations going on. But at its core, you still have a very strong relationship between Bibi and the president.
2: I mean, I'm surprised that President Trump didn't react more publicly to it.
4: Because the thing you got to understand about Donald Trump, and I think, Dasha, you've been around him a lot, so you certainly get it, is that he actually has a great understanding of the fact that political leaders have domestic politics to play. Like, he knows that because he's done it himself. I mean, every leader has to do that. And so, you know, yes.
2: So he's calculating for that.
4: Yeah, and he also understands at the end of the day, you know, in order to have any sort of long-term agreement in the region, you're going to have to be paired up with Israel and they're going to have to accept it. If you don't, you know, we're not going to make any progress. And so, I think the president's really looking for some legacy moments here in the last 2.5 years. Certainly some sort of long-term peace agreement in the Mideast would do that. I mean, that would cement him as a, historical figure in many ways. And so he's going to need the Israelis to go along with it. And he also understands there's a lot more, it's kind of like a duck on pond. There's a lot more movement under the water than above the water sometimes. There's a lot more communication on things like this than always comes across.
2: Yeah, Joel, what do you make of what Netanyahu's doing here?
5: Yeah, look, you can't underestimate how powerful it is for Netanyahu to be able to say no to the American president. Even one like Trump, who's very popular in Israel. I was just in Israel a month ago. They love Trump there. They really do. And regardless of what he does to make them nervous, they still are big fans, and Bibi understands that. But by saying no, he is doing what Matt said, consolidating his hard right base, which he must have if he's going to win in this next election. And that is why he continues to maintain a very hard right public position. But look under the surface, what's happening on the ground. What's happening on the ground is that food is getting into Gaza. What's happening on the ground is that there is security coordination happening. There is less Israeli strikes. So the substance of it is moving in a direction that perhaps the Board of Peace would be happy about. The politics, Bibi can't message like that. And so I think we're going to be stuck in this sort of in-between stage, certainly until this election is done at the end of October.
2: There's the external and the internal. A little disparity there. I mean, let's talk about the war in Iran, which, you know, of course, it looms over all of this. I want you to hear what Chris Christie said about this. Listen.
8: Donald Trump is about to become what he never, ever wanted to be. Jimmy Carter.
9: Yes.
8: He is being held hostage by Iran. They are holding the Strait of Hormuz hostage. As a result, they're holding the world economy hostage, and it's focused at Donald Trump. And I know from talking to him over the last 24 years, the one person he would never want to
9: Jimmy
8: be
9: is Carter, Jimmy Carter. I talked to him about Jimmy Carter,
8: right?
9: Too.
8: And
9: yeah.
8: So, and here we are, and it was all voluntary.
2: Matt, is he right?
4: No, I think Donald Trump, in his mind, and I think in reality as well, feels like he still has plenty of options here at the table with Iran. And part of it's because Donald Trump's got the capacity in a lot of ways to really not be dragged into the feeling of a moment because he feels like he can always find a way out. And so in his mind, he's saying, well, look, if they don't go along with it, I'll just drop some more bombs and we'll try to make some more progress that way. Simultaneously, I do know one of the biggest initiatives that the administration is pushing is how they're rerouting energy throughout the Mideast. And you actually have folks like Tom Barrack, who's the ambassador to Turkey, but also the special envoy to Syria, Iraq, and the region, who's really trying to develop an energy, you know, essentially pipeline grid and integrated system amongst non-Iran countries, every country except Iran, both for a temporary and a long-term basis. You saw Secretary Bessent say the same thing the other day about how they're actually moving more energy through pipelines now instead of through the street. And so, look, there's still an immediate choke point. Some of this is going to be long-term projects, but they are actually doing what they can to alleviate in the short term through additional transportation routes.
2: What do you think?
5: There's a danger here. I'll put on Democratic perspective. There's a danger in Democrats overplaying the argument how disastrous this has been, because things can flip in a moment in the Middle East, and wars can change overnight with certain occurrences on the ground. I think that from a Democratic perspective, this is an easy argument to make about how the planning failed, how your gas prices are higher, how the Iranians are empowered, and it may enable us to leg it through the midterms, but it's not a real vision for a policy. And I think, look, if you talk historically about where Democrats have been on Iran, Democrats have been very tough on Iran. Democrats led to get a nuclear deal that constrained Iran's nuclear program that Donald Trump threw out. Democrats need to make sure that we are communicating a foreign policy message that includes national security objectives, not just critiques. Again, you may hear me say this more than once today, not just critiques of Trump's foreign policy, but what are we trying to achieve with Iran? So in the short run, I think we have a few political, tactical advantages on the gas prices in particular. But over time, you know, if Iran suddenly goes south, and if we're able to do, as Matt's talking about, see more peace agreements between Israel and Arab states, see the oil pipelines rerouted across Saudi and through Iraq and through other nodes, and a better American position in the region as a result, Democrats are going to be left flat-footed in what to say. So we shouldn't overstate how disastrous this war is.
4: And on Joel's point, one thing I wouldn't underestimate is Donald Trump's ability to figure out how to move markets in a quick way. And sometimes it's by announcement, sometimes it's by truth post, sometimes it's because they'll announce some progress or the talks of a progress. And so as we're getting closer in November, there's a lot of tools, clubs in his bag, so to speak, he can utilize to drive the price of gas down just in time for the election.
5: I mean, he is the commander in chief. And this is the thing that we Democrats have to recognize. We really basically have no power right now. Zero power. Not in Congress, of course, but the commander in chief. And this one is grabbing all the power he can, and he's using it. And he has a lot of tools. He could announce a deal 8 days before the election and say, look, gas prices are going to go down, the Iranians have agreed, and that deal may die 2 weeks later, but it'll be good enough for the election.
2: And I bet you Treasury Secretary Scott Bessent is stuffing some tricks
5: working
2: in his sleeve
5: as we speak.
2: I do want to ask you guys quickly about someone who has been a fixture of my life covering this administration. White House Press Secretary Caroline Leavitt announced that she is leaving. Matt, it feels like a big loss for the administration at a tricky time. I mean, she has been such an effective messenger for this president.
4: Yeah, and look, she's done an incredible job. She's a talented communicator. She understands the president, too. I think one of the things, and again, you'll understand this because I'm sure you've worked with her very closely. She understands how this process works, right? So she'll go up to the podium and she'll deliver the message the president wants. But she also knows how to really work the press corps extensively well, the access she gives them, the willingness to have an open door and actually discuss with them, you know, whatever questions they have, her responsiveness. So it's not just her ability to communicate, but it's also her work ethic. It's also the congeniality she had with the press corps kind of behind the scenes. Mm-hmm. I think that's going to be tough to replicate. It's doable. But I wonder in some ways if the White House will just kind of reshape the role of the press secretary. I mean, you've got a president and a cabinet in particular who are made up of folks who are used to going on television. They're good at delivering a message. Some of them used to be TV hosts. So I think you might see this shaped a little bit differently moving forward, almost similar to what they tried to do in the first administration after Sarah Huckabee had moved on.
2: Well, that's interesting. So you think that the traditional press secretary role might be thrown out the window?
4: It could.
2: Altogether.
4: I mean,
5: maybe Marco Rubio will get a new job.
0: Yeah, right.
2: You've all seen the Rubio meme with the Caroline hair and dress.
4: And look, he did a tremendous job when he had to stand at the podium,
5: right?
2: That meme will never get old. It's constant and it will never get old. All right, you guys, quickly before I let you go, I want to do our weekly feature, not on my bingo card, where we highlight a funny or offbeat moment in politics or culture. Not on my bingo card this week was the death of an inanimate object. Iowa Senator Chuck Grassley is mourning the loss of a crucial member of his team, not a staffer, but a vacuum cleaner. After more than three decades of service, Grassley announced that his trusty Hoover, Beth, has sucked its last dust bunny. Senator Grassley posted about Beth on social media for years. In an ex post, the Iowa Republican wrote, you will see Beth no more. See black, that's from electrical sparks. It's not safe to use anymore. Goodbye, Beth. You have been a real workhorse. Your namesake, still a hard worker. I will miss you. Tech news blog Gizmodo summed up the situation like this. The tragic death of Chuck Grassley's vacuum cleaner is a moment to set aside partisan rancor. The senator says Beth worked dependably at his home for 34 years and for 15 years before that at his mother-in-law's home. But don't worry, the story does have a happy ending. Grassley shared the news. Iowans rushed to the senator's rescue. Grassley took to X once again, writing, "The American people are so caring. I have an offer for a used Hoover from a good Iowan in Sioux City. It won't surprise anybody, but I accept it. Beth is back, but in a newer model." So while Beth 1 may be gone, Beth 2.0 is already on the job. Guys, what a loss for the American people, for Chuck Grassley.
4: And for the people of Iowa, you know?
5: Love Sioux City. But, you know, Chuck Grassley, boy, he's outliving the dust bunnies and the vacuum cleaners. That is one longevity. That is one center with a lot of longevity.
4: But something like that's just why I think Iowa keeps voting for Chuck Grassley, right? Like, here, you know, he's been around. You can certainly, he can afford to go buy a new vacuum cleaner. Could have done it 20, 30, or 40 years ago.
2: No, he loves Beth.
4: He loves it. He loves Beth, and he pours his heart and soul into it, and he says, I've got a damn good vacuum cleaner. Why would I go and replace it?
5: I interned for Tom Harkin 2 decades ago, and the Iowa people are phenomenal, and that state is great. And the Republicans and Democrats are basically, they're just Iowans. And I, Sioux City, you know, Tom Harkin loved to work with Sioux City, which is very Republican. I actually would really like to get back to some of that, where we have this sort of bipartisan comedy that they have in Iowa.
2: Well, let's thank Beth for bringing us all together.
4: Yes, that's right. R.I.P.
2: That is all the time we have. Republican strategist Matt Mowers and Democratic strategist Joel Rubin, thank you both for lending your expertise. Appreciate you.
4: Thank you so much, Sasha.
2: And that's it for this episode of Ceasefire. Join us next time as I sit down with Jamie Harrison, a former Democratic National Committee chair, and Mark Lauder, a former special assistant to President Donald Trump. Ceasefire is also available as a podcast. You can find us in all the usual places. I'm Dasha Burns, and remember, whether or not you agree, keep talking and keep listening.
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11: Watch America's Book Club, C-SPAN's bold, original series, today with our guest, national journalist and author, Lois Romano. Her best-selling book on Mary Todd Lincoln, An Inconvenient Widow, reveals the life of a first lady who navigated personal turmoil and public scrutiny. During one of the most consequential moments in U.S. history, Lois Romano served as an editor, columnist, and reporter for The Washington Post and Politico, and is best known for her in-depth coverage of American political culture. She joins our host, renowned author, and civic leader, David Rubenstein, at the historic Ford's Theater in Washington, D.C., for a lively discussion on the legacy and misconceptions about Mary Todd Lincoln and the presidency of Abraham Lincoln.
12: You decided to write a book on Mary Todd Lincoln, Abraham Lincoln's only wife. And why did you decide to write a book, and what was your concern about her reputation that led you to write this book?
13: 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And from the beginning, I felt much compassion. And by the end, I just felt so deeply for her. She, during the course of her life, she lost 3 children before 18. And her husband was shot in front of her. And she lost her mother at 6. And she went through a civil war. And half of her family, actually more than half of her family, was fighting for the Confederacy. And she received no sympathy or empathy from anyone.
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10: 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Now to an Iowa Democratic Party fundraiser. We'll hear from U.S. Senate candidate Josh Turek and then Democratic Arizona Senator Mark Kelly. Josh Turek currently serves in the Iowa State House of Representatives, and he's a former wheelchair basketball player who has represented the U.S. 4 times at the Paralympic Games. He's running against Republican Iowa Congresswoman Ashley Hinson. Here's U.S. Senate candidate Josh Turek.
14: Iowa Wingding, how are we? Who is ready to change this state and change this country this November? For those of you that don't know me, Josh Turek, and I am honored to be your nominee to be the next United States Senator from Iowa. And with your help, you're going to send me to the United States Senate in November. A little about me, born and raised in Council Bluffs, Iowa. I'm born in a working class family in a working class community. And my family, we went to the Goodwill for clothes. We shared clothes, had the wrong color lunch tickets. So in a deeply personal way, I understand what so many Iowans are going through right now, just struggling to keep roof above their head and food on the table. Also was born with my disability. I was born with a condition called spina bifida. This was due to my father's exposure to Agent Orange in Vietnam. I had my first surgery at 1 day old. I had 21 surgeries before the age of 12. So in a deeply personal way, I also understand the importance of affordable and accessible health care, and I believe that health care is a human right. Also, as the video said, I'm a 4-time Paralympian and a 2-time gold medalist in wheelchair basketball for USA, something quite proud of. I've been a director of a nonprofit organization for disabled kids for more than a decade. And the way that I found myself into politics just 4 years ago is I was working in healthcare. And what we were finding was, since Iowa had privatized the Medicaid system, a 1,000% increase in denial rate. I thought this was fundamentally unjust and immoral. And I said, I need to do something about this. People said, Josh, you can't win out here in very red western Iowa. And I said, I'm going to attack this the same way that I've overcome all the adversity in my life, same way I won gold medals. I'm going to outwork my opponent. And what that meant for me in very hilly Council Bluffs was every single day, rain or shine, hot or cold, dragging my wheelchair upstairs to have conversations with Republicans and independents because the math didn't work any other way. And we won that first election by the grand total of 6 votes. And I tell that to you all because I don't want you to forget how much every single one of your votes makes a huge difference. But what I'm more proud of than the 6-vote margin is in 2024, they spent hundreds of thousands of dollars against me on negative television ads, negative mailers, canvassers, and took that 6-vote margin and moved it into a 6% margin. And that was 50% more overperformance than any other Democrat in the state. And what that has taught me is the right candidate with the right message, and I believe that message is common sense prairie populism, like Senator Tom Harkin used to talk about, and the right work ethic, and by that I mean going around to all 99 counties, we're going to be able to win. And this is the year the pendulum is swinging back our direction, and we are going to be able to win this U.S. Senate race, and we are going to be able to make Iowa blue again. This event is really special to me. It was a year ago that this was my very first political event. I got in this race a year ago yesterday, and it's been interesting as I've been traveling this state, all 99 counties. I keep in engaging with people saying the same things. Josh, I'm struggling. I'm struggling just to keep food on the table, pay my electric bill, keep gas in my tank. And I think we're all feeling that struggle right now. We're looking at a state that has really hit the bottom. We're one of 3 states seeing our economy contract, 48 for income growth, 48 for personal income growth. We're basically dead last for every single healthcare metric, OBGYNs, mental health providers, mental health supports. Just since Ashley Hinson was elected, we've closed over 842 healthcare entities in this state. We've got a water quality crisis. We've got a cancer crisis. We've got public education, which used to be a point of personal pride for all Iowans, the gold standard, precipitously dropped down now to the bottom half because we're giving private schools public money. And now, because of the tariffs and the war in Iran, We're leading the nation in farm foreclosures. This is not the Iowa we know. This is not the Iowa we grew up in. But Iowans are ready for change. And this is our year. And what has my opponent, Ashley Hinson, done in 6 years up in D.C.? She voted to cut health care for 110,000 Iowans. She voted for 119,000 Iowans to see their health care premiums double or triple. She has voted four times in favor of the tariffs that have decimated rural communities and our small family farms, and six times voted to continue this war in Iran, meanwhile becoming 10 times more wealthy. This is not what we are wanting. We don't need any more millionaires in the U.S. Senate. We have 73 millionaires. What we need in the U.S. Senate is more people like myself from places like Council Bluffs, Iowa, with lived experience, with economic struggle, with healthcare struggle. Because when you've experienced it yourself firsthand, you'll have a different level of empathy and a different level of fight. And this is what I want to go to the United States Senate for, is to be a fighter for the people, not for the billionaires and the large corporations. And as a common sense prairie populist, here's some of the things I'm going to be fighting for. A livable wage. Affordable housing. We need to drive private equity out of housing, out of healthcare, out of nursing homes.
10: U.S. Senate candidate Josh Turek.
14: 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I believe that healthcare is a human right, so affordable and accessible healthcare. 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Drinkable water. Women's reproductive freedom. Functioning public schools, because I believe that public money belongs in public schools and every kid deserves a world-class education. And I want to fight the corruption that we're seeing in both parties. We need to overturn Citizens United, one of the worst decisions in Supreme Court history, because we can have oligarchy or we can have democracy, but we cannot have both. And right now what we have is outsized influence from billionaires and large corporations buying off our political process. I'm also going to fight for ethics reforms, both to members of Congress and to the Supreme Court. I'm in favor of term limits. And I'm in favor of banning members of Congress and their family from owning and trading stocks, because people like Ashley Hinson shouldn't be going up to D.C. to become 10 times more wealthy. And I'm also in favor of mandating every single member of Congress has to host at least one annual town hall, because members of Congress should be accountable to the people, to their constituents, not to the donors and the lobbyists. So here's my ask to each and every one of you. I won my first election by 6 votes. So I want to leave you all with a 6-vote initiative. And that is, if each and every one of us here that cares about this country, cares about the state of Iowa, cares about democracy, if we each do just a little bit more than what we've done, we're going to be able to win this race. And so I'm asking you, talk to 6 family, 6 friends, knock 6 doors, register 6 people to vote, bring 6 people to the polls. If we do that, we will not only make a generational change to this state, we will flip the United States Senate, and we are going to change this country. It's a unique opportunity we only have here in Iowa. I want to leave Senator Kelly plenty of time, so I'm going to leave you with one last thing. We really were honored to have the great Senator Tom Harkin for 30 years. My political hero. This is his seat 12 years later. And I say it is going to be something beautifully poetic that the man that is coming to get Senator Harkin's seat back is only there because of the work that he did on the American with Disabilities Act. So that we, here in Iowa, can once again have a senator that is fighting for the people, fighting for social and economic justice, fighting for social safety nets like Medicare, Medicaid, Social Security, and not just looking out for the billionaires and the large corporations. And with your help, we're going to flip the Senate and change this country. Thank you all.
15: All right, how about our next senator, Josh Turek? fact, I'm pretty excited about everyone we've heard from tonight. I can't wait to see them all elected. Won't it be great to have representatives that we can be proud of in Iowa? Absolutely. Our featured speaker tonight has had an extraordinary career of public service, and he's far from done. Senator Mark Kelly is a retired U.S. Navy combat pilot, engineer, NASA astronaut, and United States senator. He took office in December of 2020 and was reelected in 2022. Senator Kelly is the son of two police officers. He attended public schools from elementary school to the U.S. Merchant Marine Academy and U.S. Naval Postgraduate School. He was selected as an astronaut in 1996 and has spent more than 50 days in space. As a naval aviator, Senator Kelly made two deployments on the aircraft carrier, the USS Midway, and flew 39 combat missions in Operation Desert Storm. We are honored to have him on our stage this year. Please welcome Senator Mark.

Thank you. Thank you, everybody. Thank you, Northern Iowa Democrats. And thank you, Catherine, for the introduction. And thank you to Josh Turek. I so look forward to him joining me in the U.S. Senate in January. Well, good evening, everybody. It is an honor to be here in this historic place. But I have to admit, I was a little bit disappointed when I found out Wingding doesn't have anything to do with airplanes. You know, I thought I'd finally be able to give my transonic aerodynamic speech. Do you want that one? You know, I don't think that's everybody's, you know, good time for a party kind of thing. But my wife Gabby and I have always enjoyed visiting the state of Iowa. She sends her best. And you probably don't know this, but her brother was a cyclone. And I can't imagine you know this part. He held the record for the longest field goal at Iowa State from 1979 to just last year. 45 years. So we have a connection to the state. But for the Hawkeyes out here, don't hold that against me. A few months ago, Gabby was in Cedar Falls. And she was there for the Hearst Lecture Series. And she spoke about never, ever giving up and never backing down. Even when the odds are the longest. And she often says, these are challenging times, but together we are up for the challenge. Now, I don't know about you, but I've needed that reminder lately more than ever. Because the challenges, well, they just keep coming. Rising costs and people struggling to get by. The growing chaos that Trump has created in the Middle East. A war that has already resulted in the death of 6 U.S. service members, including 20-year-old Declan Cody, a soldier from West Des Moines. Across the board, this administration is failing in its most fundamental responsibility. And that is that leaders should improve people's lives. And that's what this November is going to be all about. Let me tell you a quick story. So last year, I took my daughter, Claudia, to see the house where we lived when she was born. I was 30 years old at the time, and we lived there until she was like 1. Now she's 30 and has a kid of her own. This was a 4-bedroom house at the end of a cul-de-sac in a good neighborhood. It was out the back gate of the Naval Air Station where I was based as a test pilot. And when I bought this house, I was a 28-year-old Navy lieutenant. I didn't have much money, but that didn't mean a good life was out of reach. And for me, this visit brought back some really great memories. Wasn't the case for my daughter. When we got back in the car, she was frustrated. And the first thing she said to me, she said, "Dad, I don't understand. I mean, you were able to buy

0: that house in that neighborhood, and you were my age, and you were in the Navy, like, what happened? And, you know, my daughter and her friends and her husband, they're doing everything right. I mean, they're working hard. They have good jobs. They're saving what they can. And they're...
1: Democratic Arizona Senator Mark Kelly.
0: ...by the rules. But all of that doesn't get you nearly as far these days. I mean, when I was her age, when most of us were that age, it worked. I'm the son of two cops. I went to public schools. I became a Navy pilot and then a NASA astronaut and now a U.S. senator. I was lucky enough to work hard when hard work still paid off. But people like my daughter and her friends, just like young people all across the country, like people in Arizona and Iowa, they're worried. The cost of living is way too high. Health insurance, groceries, rent, everything just keeps going up. Forget about a four-bedroom house in a good neighborhood and the anxiety of what is changing around them. That's also way too high. A lot of people, you know, they wake up worried, wondering as they drive to work, is this the day that my job is going to be replaced by AI? And when you get home, you got to figure out, okay, which bills am I going to pay this month? Which bills am I going to pay next month? And which bills don't ever get paid at all? And here's the thing. It's not that hard work stopped mattering. It's just that your hard work, it now makes somebody else rich. You're still generating wealth. It just gets deposited into somebody else's bank account. And the only thing that's going up faster than the price of a gallon of gas in our country is the number of billionaires. And right now, by the way, right now, our country is the richest it has ever been. Let me ask you something. Does it feel that way to all of you? So make no mistake, as I told my kid, the system is still working. It's just not working for you. It's working for the same people who are writing the rules. The rich, the powerful, the predators in the Epstein files, and the people that kiss Donald Trump's ass. And every time these guys take money out of our public schools, they're saying your kid's future is a bad investment. We've seen that in Arizona. And you're now seeing it here in Iowa. And every time they make medical care more expensive, what they're saying is that corporate profits matter more than your family's health. And every time another billionaire bribes Donald Trump with a $1 million membership fee to Mar-a-Lago, or a check to one of his crypto scams, or some cash to build a ballroom, here is what they're saying. I know how the system works, and it works for me. But the country that I risked my life for is supposed to work for all of us. Now, I know what happens when you speak truth to this administration. You guys saw this? I mean, a while back, I made this statement that everybody, including Pete Hegseth, should agree with, that our troops should not follow illegal orders. It's pretty basic, and it's common sense. In response, Donald Trump called for me to be hanged, executed, prosecuted. He couldn't even get the order right. And then the guy tried to indict me and put me in jail for something I said. But really, all this bullshit, it is not about me. It is about silencing people who are willing to speak up, to stand up for what's right. Do we have any retired service members in here tonight? We got several. Donald Trump is trying to shut you up. That's who the message is to. 2 million retired service members. It's the same reason why they're trying to make it harder for people to vote here in Iowa. They want to intimidate their way to victory. But it didn't work on me, and I know it's not gonna work on you either. And why is that? Well, it's because all of you are here tonight. Because you're ready to fight back and organize and win. Are you guys with me? Are we going to win this November? Because the next election is not going to be about Donald Trump. It's going to be about you. And I trust you to make the most important decisions in your lives. You know better than anyone what it is like to worry about your kids and their future, your family's health and budget, your family's freedom and safety. Those choices should be made in your homes, in your schools, in your doctor's offices and in your communities, not on a golf course in Palm Beach or a ballroom at the White House. And when we flip Congress, when Josh Turek wins his Senate seat, and the state of Iowa delivers us 3 House seats, maybe 4.
1: Democratic Arizona Senator Mark Kelly.
0: Together we'll be able to lower costs. We can show that your health is more important than Donald Trump's rich friend's tax cut. And we can decide that building homes is about families, not hedge funds. We can make corporations pay their fair share and let families keep more of their own money so they can pay for childcare and groceries and just maybe go on an occasional vacation. Is that too much to ask for? And by the way, we'll be able to fight this corruption, including banning members of Congress from trading stocks. And if you want to talk about corruption for a second, how about that unimaginable corruption that we can now investigate because of Donald Trump and his family and how he's trying to enrich himself and his family and his friends? We can demand a say in how AI and a shifting economy is going to change what work looks like. And at the end of the day, it means that our kids can dream about their future and know that their hard work will actually pay off just like it did for us. Iowa, are you ready to fight for that? Because this is the choice that is in front of us. Leaders who work for themselves, or leaders who work for you. Do you want Zach Lan, who flies home to his multi-million dollar mansion in Kansas every night. Do you want him to decide what happens here in Iowa? Or do you want Rob Sand to be your next governor? A man who was born and raised here, right here, who built his career fighting corruption and crime. Do you want your next senator to be Ashley Hinson? Who somehow managed to get 10 times richer while serving in the United States Congress? Or do you want Josh Turek? I know I do. Who spent his time in the Iowa House trying to get dark money out of campaigns so Iowans can hold their leaders accountable. Do you want Joe Mitchell, whose number one priority seems to be partying at Mar-a-Lago? You want him to be your voice in the House? Or do you want Lindsey James? Lindsey, who got her start in politics calling out unethical health care in corporations and calling out lobbyists. Do you want Dave Dawson in Congress? Or do you want that other guy, Chris McSomething or other? I don't even know his name. Folks, this isn't rocket science, and I should know. You know who also knows? Republicans. You know, they understand how important these races are, and they're spending hundreds of millions of dollars right here, right now. They're flooding the state with everything they have, and they're going to fight for the system that is working for them. And that's why we have to fight, too. That's why we can't give up and we can't back down. So, Iowa, keep showing up, just like you did tonight. Keep speaking up. Speak up for your family, your community, and the future that all of you deserve. And please, keep putting in the work. Remember, we only have 82 days to go. And if we work harder than the other side, we absolutely can win. And always remember this. Like we say in the United States Navy, don't give up the ship. Thank you very much, everybody. Thank you. Thank you very much.
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2: The road to the Capitol runs through America's battleground states, and C-SPAN is there. 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No commentators telling you what to think. No partisan spin. 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
3: More now from the Politico California Policy Summit and Republican governor's candidate Steve Hilton. He talked about his campaign and he criticized past Democratic governors.
4: Hi, everyone. I'm Sasha Eisenberg. I'm Politico's managing editor for Enterprise. Lucky to be here with Steve Hilton, who is running to be, I looked back, I think this is the first time there's, you're going to be the first Republican elected to governor in an open election since 1990.
5: Okay. That's so, even worse than I thought. Okay.
4: Let's talk a little bit about what that entails. You released an ad recently that was done by a fellow who became well-known for doing Spencer Pratt's videos in his mayoral campaign in Los Angeles. And it used AI technology to show what was called the machine, Gavin Newsom, Kamala Harris fighting the sort of Democratic machine. Why did you need AI to tell that story?
5: First of all, I just want to say thank you for having me. I know I'm probably the only person in this room that actually thinks I can win this election, but I'm very happy to be invited nevertheless. In terms of that ad, look, I've always believed that we should use all possible storytelling techniques, and we're going to be using this fresh one for politics. I think it's in the tradition of political communication over the centuries, satire and cartoons and so on. But the serious point is very real. And I think that to really answer your question, I'd start in an unlikely place, perhaps, which is CNN and Fareed Zakaria specifically. So a few months ago, you may have seen this, Fareed Zakaria on his Sunday show on CNN, soon after the primary, in fact, laid out a really devastating case against the 16 years of one-party rule that we've had in California. But he went through all the, you know, details, the doubling of the budget, the homelessness crisis, the highest taxes for the worst results, the highest cost of living in the country, the highest unemployment rate of all 50 states, the highest poverty rate, etc. He went the worst business climate and so on, and including the fact that, according to Fareed, 1.9 million Californians on net have left California since Gavin Newsom became governor. But he used a phrase that I think speaks exactly to this point that you asked about, which is Fareed described it as California's failed model of governance. I think that is what that ad is pointing to, which is for many years now we've had a situation where a collection of interests represented in this town have driven policy in a direction that may have served their needs, but has completely devastated working people in California, small businesses in California. As I used to be a small business owner, we were just talking about that. It's just a complete failure on every front. And it seems to have been immune to any kind of challenge because it's very powerful. The machine is very powerful, funded by government unions, and you've got this alliance of the government unions and nonprofits and the Chamber of Commerce and all of this. We depicted that in the ad. I think it's a very real manifestation of what's gone wrong in California.
4: The Chamber of Commerce, they endorsed your opponent, and you wrote an op-ed in the Wall Street Journal sort of making this argument that they no longer represent the interests of business. Who does represent the interests of business in Sacramento? Or does it successfully?
5: Well, we've got, according to Chief Executive Magazine, they do an annual survey, and again this year, California was rated 50th out of 50 states for business climate. So just judging by that, and the fact that we're the most overregulated state, I made a speech last night in San Francisco about this at the Commonwealth Club. Well, I think we're in a real economic crisis in California. I think we're heading for a cliff. Every single day I meet business owners who say, you know, we're waiting till November. If we don't change direction, we're out. So many companies have already left. As I said, we have the highest unemployment rate of all 50 states. In large part as a result of that, businesses leaving, investment not coming here. So when you see all those things, I think it would be fair to say that nobody is really representing the interests of business in Sacramento. I think that the lobbyists may think they are, but it seems to me that it's, as I wrote in the Wall Street Journal, it's a kind of a sense of learned helplessness. They assume that nothing's going to change, and so the best you can aim for is sucking up to the powers that be in the hope of getting a few crumbs, of making it less bad, rather than actually getting to a point where we have a competitive economy that's attractive to business and investment, so we create jobs, wealth, and opportunity. That's not happening. Look, I'm here to say we can turn it around. That's why I'm running. I mean, I've got my campaign pitch, as it were, to the voters, and certainly our friends in the media will have heard me say this many times. My plan to make our state Cal affordable, $3 gas, cut utility bills in half, your first $150,000 tax-free, starter homes for young families. Those are the benefits, but the underlying mission that I've set myself as the next governor is to transform our business climate, to make California competitive again so that we do get the investment and the job creation and start to turn things around. I think it's an absolute crisis that we're in if we don't change direction.
4: If Democrats have so mismanaged the state for so long, have voters been stupid to keep giving them power?
5: No, not at all. I think that perhaps the choice of a positive alternative hasn't been clear enough. Of course, many voters have just left. have given up. I mean, as that number cited by Fareed Zakaria tells, and that's nearly 2 million people. That's a lot who've just left the state, given up. And so I think that we've had a sense of there. And my joke at the beginning is only partially a joke. I think there is a sense of inevitability about it, and I think that's infected perhaps a lot of the political discourse in California, that, well, it's California, Democrats are always going to be in charge, what can you do? The best you can do is either, you know, moderate it a little bit if you can, or just give up and leave. And I think that's a hopeless position for a state as magnificent as ours to be in, a state that's done such an incredible job over the years of leans to the world. The idea that we just kind of put up with this, I think, is frankly beneath us as a state.
4: You mentioned starter homes as a part of your Californability. Is it a noun or only an adjective?
5: It's an adjective. Californable. I think when you start to take a little bit.
4: I'm taking it too far.
5: Yeah,
4: okay.
5: Yeah, yeah.
4: Imagine
5: I'm slightly addicted to them. I have to say, I wrote a book which came out last year called Califalia, Reversing the Ruin of America's Worst Run State. Sorry, Gavin. Mm-hmm. Anyway.
4: Imagine a property owner wants to build 10 starter homes on his lot in a single-family home neighborhood in the San Fernando Valley. Should he have the right to do that regardless of whatever the city or county rules are?
5: No, I'm very much a believer in local control over these things. We were just talking before we came on about one of the themes of the
3: California Republican governor candidate Steve Hilton.
5: Done, actually, both in business and in government, is decentralizing power, putting power directly in people's hands. And I'm a firm believer in local control over those decisions. The way I really think about this housing question, I mean, there's some immediate.
4: I mean, the local governments are the obstacles in many of these cases.
5: Well, I think that there's a different. Let me just get to where I want to take this conversation. By the way, housing was the first issue I really studied and engaged in after I'd been this unexpected new career in the media, but most of my career has been in business and for a while working in government to make change happen. And I wanted to get back into that. I started a policy organization years before I decided to run for governor. And the first big issue I looked at was housing. I spent a lot of time on it. There are some immediate practical things we can do to deal with the housing crisis, particularly the cost. For example, capping developer impact fees, reducing some of the over-complex, too onerous and counterproductive building regulations that make it two or three times as expensive to build any structure in California compared to neighboring states. CEQA reform, that's on the ballot actually this November. It's actually pretty much the ballot initiative that I wrote and tried to qualify 4 years ago. Pleased to see it on the ballot now, Prop 45. So those are things that you could say are, you know, pretty non-controversial. A lot of Democrats agree with that in the primary. Many of my colleagues in the race, you know, Matt Mahan, Katie Porter, found Antonio Villaraigosa, we found common ground there. The big one where I'd really differ is to challenge this idea of density. And so the simple way that I put it is to say, rather than forcing housing into communities that don't want it, let's allow housing to be built in places that do want it. Now, I'm on the road the whole time in California. There are plenty of places in our state where people want to build. They want to build outwards, not upwards. And I think we should let them. And I just totally disagree with that. I don't call it sprawl. I call it the California dream. That is California. People want to live, especially when they have a family in single family homes. I think we should let that be built rather than forcing housing into places that don't want it.
4: You talked a lot about breaking up big tech before you ran for governor. I feel like we've heard less of that from you this year. Is that a correct perspective?
5: Yeah, I think that's fair. Generally speaking, I think competition is good. I've applied that argument certainly to utilities in California, common ground with Tom Steyer there. I think, honestly, that I think that my overriding priority as governor would be to make us a less hostile business climate. And so I want to change those conditions, particularly regulation and litigation. I mean, there's an under-discussed topic. Just the scale of the litigation risk for California business. I mean, the data is shocking. 50% of California businesses are being sued right now. There's a 90% chance if you start a business in California, you're going to end up in a lawsuit. It's extortionate shakedown lawsuits, total disaster, etc. So these things that I want to do will help all businesses. But within the hierarchy of sectors that need attention and help, to be honest, the tech sector is doing fine. I've got strong views on regulation of tech in relation to children and artists and creativity and copyright. But generally speaking, my focus is that is on the two industries that really need emergency help. And I would say that's entertainment, the entertainment industry, particularly obviously in LA, and agriculture. I think those two are going to be the priorities for me, because they are dire straits if we don't act.
4: So speaking of the entertainment industry, there have been reports that Governor Newsom has been involved behind the scenes in trying to discourage the lawsuit that the Attorney General has filed to block the Paramount merger. What would you do as governor if there were an Attorney General who was engaging in litigation that you disagreed with?
5: Well, I hope that the Attorney General will be my colleague on the one thing that I've done that's an innovation in this race is actually put together a slate of candidates, a team running together, because as anyone knows from, you know, business, life, anything, it is always about a team. It's not just one person. And it's always been odd to me that candidates for governor run and then don't pay any attention to the other very important statewide offices. So there's a guy running for Attorney General, Michael Gates, who's a good friend of mine, and we work together very closely, and I'm hoping he'll be the Attorney General so the situation won't arise. But I would use whatever power I have to discourage any litigation that would be destructive to California, including this one, which is what I believe about. I think it's totally politically motivated, and you can see that. I mean, I didn't see Rob's interview earlier, but I mean, when he's pressed on this by, you know, I was particularly struck by his interview on The Town, the you know, real insider entertainment industry podcast from Puck. I mean, he fell apart. His arguments just don't add up.
4: You're credited with having engineered the Conservative Party's return to office after 13 years, not 16 years, I think. It's not a wildly different situation than what you're sort of proposing here for a party out of government. What lessons do you take from what the Tories did to return to power in 2010 that you can apply here?
5: Well, you've got to have a positive vision of the future. And you've got to be very connected to the needs of the moment. And that's why focusing on the cost of living is that's why it is the focus. Because, I mean, I've been on the road, you know, pretty much nonstop since launching my campaign in April. And as I said, for 3 years before that, learning about the problems and developing policy solutions. And it's just people are struggling so much. And you've got to be in touch with that and really speak to that very directly and offer a positive solution. Of course, I've got criticisms of my opponent in this race, who I would consider not to be qualified for the position he's looking for. You're going to hear from him later. But based on the reviews of his performance from people who worked with him, I don't know if you want that kind of person in charge here. So I've got lots to say about that. But the focus, as it was back then, is getting people to really understand that you've got a clear and positive, optimistic vision for the future. I think that's what people really noted about my then boss, David Cameron, is that he had a sense of optimism about him in terms of where the country could go. And that's certainly what I feel about California. I always say, we've got everything going for us in California. We've got incredible assets and resources. We've got natural beauty, the best weather, great universities, amazing people, the incredible innovation ecosystem, the kind of startup hustle, rebel spirit. We've got everything we need to be truly amazing. We just need, I think, a proactive, pro-business governor that recognizes that we've just ended up through, you know, often with good intentions, frankly, in a situation where we've just got this massive, bloated, bureaucratic government that's stifling the spirit of California. All we've got to do is stop doing that, and the state will thrive and flourish as never before, I think.
4: And so now the Tories are out of power again and are at risk of becoming the UK's third party behind Nigel Farage's reform, the sort of populist right, and you get some credit for being populist right before it was cool. Who better represents the British right now, the Tories or reform?
5: I'm afraid I don't really follow it at all. I'm focused on what's going on.
4: We have a daily playbook out of Westminster that I highly recommend if you're trying to catch up.
5: I got to tell you, I've said this to the authors
6: And I really mean it. The first thing I read every day is Playbook California. I'm afraid. That's my focus. But it really is. It's a fantastic service, I think, to everyone.
4: You're known to carry a dumb phone. Is that still the case?
6: Yes.
4: Okay, so this is a flip phone.
6: I think it's very small. I mean, it's a flip phone. Yeah, I don't actually have it on me, but yes.
4: Okay, so it's a flip phone that allows you to make phone calls but not do any of the fun stuff that we do on our phones? Is that basically
6: the idea? Yes, I can phone and text people, but that's it. Yeah.
4: There was some news a week or two ago when Jim Clyburn said that he had never used AI before, that he had basically had just learned what ChatGPT was. Why should Californians accept a governor who's going to set tech policy who doesn't use a cell phone?
3: Politico's Sasha Eisenberg talking to California Republican governor's candidate Steve Hilton.
6: I think a lot of people I meet wish that they were able to do the same. And I think there's a growing trend, actually, of people feeling that it's gone too far and it's too distracting and all-consuming. And I think that, I mean, just to really be blunt about it, I think it's actually a positive that you'll have someone who has time to think, to reflect, and not just glued and addicted to their phone the whole time. But more seriously, I think that it's no reflection of your understanding of tech. I was a tech startup founder. I ran a CEO of albeit modest, tech startup for many years. I don't think we've had a tech founder. I still use a laptop. I'm not a technophobe. I just want to get it in proportion and in balance.
4: How do you understand the backlash to data centers that has emerged? I mean, you put out policy papers talking about California should be receptive to AI. It really seems like public opinion, at least on the energy supply part of this, is a different place.
6: Yeah, I think it's
4: now.
6: I think it reflects unease. I think it even reflects unease with what we were just talking about—a sense that technology and it's all too powerful. There's no control over it, that it's out of control. And then I think there's a couple of specific things. I think two of the founders in particular, Sam Altman and Amadei, have been just a disaster for the reputation of the industry. You know, of course they've had tremendous success in terms of their businesses, but the narrative that they've been spinning for years has just been catastrophic for public trust in their own industry. And I think that's a large part of the problem. It's endless doom-laden predictions about what the things that they're working on are going to do to our economy and our society, I think, have fed this. And now they're sitting there thinking, oh, everybody hates us. Yeah, I wonder why. It's because you told them to fear what you're building. And I think I think the data center thing is a tangible proxy for a generalized concern about AI. My response to that is to take it seriously. People have legitimate concerns. By the way, if only it was a real issue in California. We're so hostile to business. No one's even wanting to build data centers, particularly in California. They're going to Texas and Ohio and everywhere where it's actually easier to build. Last night, my plan that I laid out was for a decade of building in California where we actually make it possible to have manufacturing and high-end advances, all the robotics, all the things that could happen. AI is going to enable a whole new reshoring of manufacturing. It's going to reduce the cost advantage of overseas manufacturing because you can have such high levels of automation. None of that's going to come to California if we're not careful. So my real point on AI is that the way I put it last night was that I think we're in danger of both over and under regulating at the same time. I think we're under regulating some of the harms, for example, in relation to children and in relation to the creative community and their output. But we're in danger of over-regulating some of the potential benefits. You're seeing that in California, for example, in relation to medical use of AI and so on. But the real point I wanted to get to is I want us in California to have what I call the full stack of AI jobs, not just building the software, but building all the other jobs. Most of the tech companies in California that were founded here, they have far higher employment outside of our state. You just saw last year, NVIDIA was the greatest example, $500 billion of investment they announced, all of it outside California. All of that investment, all of those jobs going outside of our state. I want to see us capture that here so that we move away from having the highest unemployment rate and highest poverty rate in the country. We should be the leading on all these things, not bottom of the league table.
4: Steve, you'll probably be happy to learn that I'm out of time and have to wrap up before I can ask you about Donald Trump. So thank you very much for joining us today.
6: Thank you very much. Thank you. Thanks so much.
3: California Republican governor's candidate Steve Hilton talking about his campaign with Politico's Sasha Eisenberg. This is part of Politico's California Policy Summit.
7: This afternoon, Georgia Democratic U.S. Senator John Ossoff hosts a campaign rally for his re-election bid. 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
9: Well, what is on your mind this morning? What is that news story that you want to talk about? Let's begin with Al in Plymouth, Massachusetts, Republican line. Al, good morning to you.
10: Good morning. I'm just shocked at that statistic from Russia. And I want to remind people that when the United States doesn't lead, people suffer. Russia invaded under two very weak Democrat administrations when Mr. President Biden said don't. Well, Putin did. But why I called was to this Iranian war. The media leaves out the fact how this all started with the Carter administration, that there was a battle within that administration from Nika Brzezinski's father. Mr. Brzezinski was a national security advisor that said we needed to back the Shah. Nixon, former President Nixon, we needed to back the Shah, but I think it was the late Cyrus Vance that the more liberal faction of the Jimmy Carter administration wanted, was hoping on human rights with a with this religious theocracy. And, this has been a 47-year war that President Trump is cleaning up. And it's amazing. I don't hear anything from the media of actually hearing from the people of Iran. I know it's difficult to get media in there, but notice we haven't heard a word of the actual people living within Iran. We just have this mantra that this is Trump's war. And the Iraq war, which was a political football, we don't hear a word about that.
9: All right, Al, we're going to talk about the Iran war a little bit later in the program with Mark Ginsburg, who was an advisor to President Carter, former ambassador to Morocco. Ben, Granada, Mississippi, independent. Ben, you're on the Washington Journal.
11: Morning, Peter. Man, I hadn't talked to you in 5 years. But the most important news to me is this president leaving the media on Air Force One and he getting on another plane. And knowing it was may have been dangerous. I thought about when Bush got the news about 9/11. He got on Air Force One and flew back to wherever they flew into with no problem. Oh, I just don't understand this president. Thanks, Peter, and good to see you again, man. I said, I hadn't seen you in 5 years.
9: Good to hear from you, Ben. Melvin, Richmond, Virginia, Democrat. Melvin, what's on your mind this morning?
12: Good morning, Peter. Thank you for taking my call. Peter, I want to speak briefly on this divide within the Democratic Party between moderate Democrats and the so-called Democratic Socialists of America. While I don't necessarily disagree with what they are trying to do, the Democratic Socialists of America, I'm more of a moderate. I do disagree with the fact that they have to distinguish and call themselves such that because no such type fringe groups, no such extremist group as which they will be painted as, could ever win a national election. And, we're here on the precipice of getting the House back, maybe, and possibly the Senate. And I just think that we're going to blow it by all of a sudden by the Democrats putting out these candidates under this name, Democratic Socialists of America, which has a negative connotation that goes with it. And we need to, the Democratic Party has always been a big tent party. I understand that. but we always come together in the center. We don't go with the extremes. And if you are one of these extreme people, you're not going to be able to get any independence, you know, and maybe even, I don't know if we're going to get any Republicans anyway, but you want to be able to get Democrats and independents to vote for you. And
9: do you see the current argument within the Democratic Party as a existential threat?
12: Without a doubt, an existential threat to the success of the party, okay, as the ability to win a national election, you know. And we're at this point where, you know, we're 2 years away from, knock on wood, replacing Trump. There's no way in the world that we should ever have to consider that Trump or Trump's, whoever Trump appoints as his next presidential candidate, could win. They should never. Number one, he shouldn't have been elected in the first place. And that he got elected this second term because the Democrats couldn't get together on this Gaza thing, you know, where they let where we got divided and people didn't come out and vote for Kamala Harris based on Joe Biden's stance with Israel. You know, he supported Israel.
9: Melvin, let's take it one more step before we let you go. The Democrats have changed their calendar for 2028. Kicking off in South Carolina, then going to Nevada. Their express purpose is to include more black and Latino voices. Do you agree with that new calendar?
12: That's when, you know, when in 2020, they did the same thing for Joe Biden. And, you know, Joe was in trouble. Joe Biden in 2020, Joe was nowhere, anywhere, even a thought at the beginning of the primary process. It was all Bernie Sanders. And you know what happened? Joe won. You know, he came in second in Nevada, and he came in first in South Carolina, and he never looked back, okay? It's the party. African Americans are the central focus of the party, okay? You know, I know we're not the major influence, but we're a very big constituency. And we need it to be heard, and we need to be heard now.
9: All right, Melvin, okay. We're going to leave it there. Thank you so much for calling in. Good to hear from you.
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15: This Sunday, Rule of Law. President Trump's former personal defense lawyer takes on his new role as Attorney General.
16: I want people who want to do the right thing every day.
15: How will he use the power of the Justice Department? I'll talk to newly confirmed Attorney General Todd Blanche and party lines.
17: Thank you, Minnesota!
15: With just 11 weeks until the midterms, Democrats are being pulled in two directions as they fight for a path back to power.
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18: Our focus right now is making sure that we win as many seats as we can.
15: Can Democrats unite before November? I'll talk to House Democratic Leader Hakeem Jeffries and Democratic Congressman Ro Khanna of California. Plus, flight risk. The secret flight that helped President Trump evade an Iranian threat. A decoy plane, a catering truck, and a secret switch on the tarmac in Turkey.
19: I don't worry about anything, to be honest. Whatever it is, you know my attitude? Whatever.
15: Joining me for insight and analysis are Jonathan Martin of Politico, former Homeland Security Secretary Jay Johnson, and Republican strategist Sarah Fagan. Welcome to Sunday. It's Meet the Press.
20: From NBC News in Washington, the longest-running show in television history. 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
15: Good Sunday morning. We are just 79 days until the midterm elections, and both parties are facing a test. Democrats are racing to unite a party pulled between its progressive and moderate wings, while Republicans face rising gas prices and an Iran war that is getting harder to control. And it's against that backdrop that Todd Blanche has gone from President Trump's personal lawyer to the man now in charge of the Justice Department. He survived a bruising confirmation fight, including Republican opposition over President Trump's so-called anti-weaponization fund. Now the test. Can Blanche run the Justice Department independently of the president he once represented? This week, the new attorney general made this promise.
21: I promise you that I will lead this department with integrity. I promise you that I will focus on our core mission, which is to uphold the rule of law fairly and impartially, to keep this great country safe, and to protect the rights of every citizen in this country. It's a promise that we're going to uphold the law without fear or favor.
15: And joining me now is Attorney General Todd Blanche. Mr. Attorney General, welcome back to Meet the Press.
22: Thank you. Good morning.
15: Good morning. Thank you for being here.
22: Of course.
15: We appreciate your being here in person. As we just heard in your address to the Justice Department staff this week, you said you and DOJ will, quote, uphold the law without fear or favor. You, of course, used to be President Trump's former personal defense attorney. Can you pledge that the Justice Department will always act independently of the White House?
22: Well, there's a big difference between saying we will always do our job and investigate any case and act independently of the White House. No, I'm not going to pledge that. And no attorney general should ever pledge that. The president, I mean, if I were to pledge I will be independent of the White House, what that means is that if President Trump says, I want the Department of Justice to go after every violent criminal in this country, which is what he has said, what you're saying to me is I just say, no, sir, not going to do it. So I will act with integrity. Our prosecutors will act with integrity. We will prosecute without fear or any sort of favor. And that's exactly what we've been doing, and that's what every Department of Justice should do.
15: Well, I guess big picture, if the president asks you to do something that you feel crosses an ethical or legal line, would you do it?
22: The president will never ask me to do something unethical or legal or illegal. He never has. He never will. And no, I swore to the Constitution of the United States, like every cabinet secretary has done and like every attorney general before me has done. And so this narrative that's mostly pushed by the left and pushed by the media, that the president's going to pull me aside and ask me to do something illegal, is completely a false narrative, not true, will not happen, and hasn't happened.
15: Okay, let's delve into how you do see your tenure. You appeared with President Trump at the Nassau County Police Academy on Friday. You made some comments that did get a lot of attention. I want to play it, get your reaction on the other side. Take a look.
23: My administration and my Department of Justice, if anybody touches a federal law enforcement officer in any way inappropriate, we will prosecute them to the fullest extent of the law.
15: And yet, Mr. Attorney General, on President Trump's first day in office, as you know, he pardoned everyone who attacked the Capitol on January 6th, including 172 people who pleaded guilty to assaulting police officers. How is that consistent with your pledge to always protect law enforcement.
22: There's nothing inconsistent about that. The president's pardon powers, any president's pardon powers, are not limited. So when I say, and when this Department of Justice says, and when the FBI says, like we're saying, and every U.S. attorney is saying, that if you assault law enforcement, we will prosecute you to the fullest extent of the law, that is absolutely what President Trump expects. Absolutely what I expect of our prosecutors, and that's completely separate from any president's ability to pardon.
15: But he did the opposite of that effectively. I mean, on January 6th, police officers were beaten with baseball bats and flagpoles. Do you believe it was wrong to pardon the people who assaulted police officers on January 6th, given that you have vowed to protect law enforcement?
22: Every attorney general vows to protect law enforcement, including me. And so, no, I'm not opining or in any way saying what President Trump did is wrong. Absolutely not. By the way,
15: Isn't it inconsistent with what you said, though?
22: Absolutely not. There's a difference. No, there's a difference between saying we will prosecute anybody. If later a president chooses to pardon that individual, that is the president's right under our Constitution. Do not forget that a few days before President Trump pardoned the individuals associated and who had pled guilty to the conduct on January 6th, President Biden pardoned hundreds and hundreds of criminals, many of whom were quite violent. So that's his right to do that, just like it's President Trump's right to do that.
15: But what message does it send to police officers that people who assaulted them were pardoned?
22: The message to police officers is consistent and same every single day, which is that we will protect you. And by the way, that's a little bit interesting coming from a place where we see violent protests breaking out all over the country, in New Jersey, in Minneapolis, in Seattle, in California. And instead of there being a full-throated defense by leadership on the Democrat side, on the Republican side, what you have is, it's as if we're doing something wrong by saying we will protect law enforcement and we will prosecute those who assault law enforcement. We're not.
15: Let's, on this issue of January 6th, your confirmation was actually held up over the so-called anti-weaponization fund. I just want to remind folks what that means. That would have effectively paid people who felt they were in some ways wronged by the federal government and could have included people who attacked the Capitol on January 6th. You signed a document. You testified under oath that the fund is dead. But President Trump has said he wishes it weren't. If the president asks you to revive the fund, will you tell him no?
22: Well, the president has said it's dead as well. So you can, and as the president has said, that he very strongly believes that those that have this Department of Justice weaponized against them should be compensated, that he's going to continue to say that.
15: He said it's up to you. He was just asked about it. He said effectively it's up to you what to do about this.
22: So, and I've said repeatedly it's dead. And he has also said it's dead. He said it in a cabinet meeting with the press there. And so I think there's this, it might be enjoyable for the media to continually ask me about whether the fund is really dead. And there is no fund. No money went from the Treasury to any account. There were no commissioners established. And so there is no fund. There will be no fund. I've said it repeatedly. And the different angles coming almost every time I speak with the media, someone says, well, wait, is it really dead? And I say, yes, it is. And then the next interview I give, somebody will say to me, is it really dead? And I promise you, I will say, yes, it is dead.
15: So you're saying you rule out ever reviving it. But just to be very clear, can you guarantee that under your Department of Justice, anyone who attacked the Capitol on January 6th will not receive one dime of taxpayer money if they file a claim against the federal government?
22: Well, anybody can file a claim against the federal government, not just anybody associated with January 6th. I'm not going to sit here and say on a news program whether a litigation that may or may not happen will result in money. I can't do that. So what I will say is that there's a process in place for decades where somebody that believes they've been wronged or a tort's been committed against them by the federal government can seek redress. And I'm, you know, beyond that, I'm not going to comment about hypotheticals of what will happen in any of those cases.
15: So potentially they could get paid under another stream of government funding, but not the anti-weaponization
22: fund. Well, I don't know when you say they could get paid, what is their claim? Is it somebody who pled guilty?
15: The Justice Department's judgment fund.
22: No. So, right. But when you say they could get paid, anybody who sues the federal government could get paid. It depends on the facts. It depends on the circumstances. It depends on what it's alleged the government did. And so I don't know the circumstances of any hypothetical case, and I'm not going to comment on a hypothetical case today, but there is a process in place where if you believe that you've had a tort committed against you by the government, whether it's slipping on ice outside of a federal post office or a law enforcement officer assaulting you, you are allowed to seek compensation.
15: Okay, let's talk about a case that was recently brought before the Justice Department. The DOJ dropped charges against the Olympic canoeist that it accused of vandalizing the reflecting pool on the National Mall, saying the damage was caused by, quote, botched installation and not vandalism. President Trump, though, said U.S. Attorney Jeanine Pirro was wrong and that she should revisit the case. Do you support Jeanine Pirro dropping the case, or do you support President Trump's calls to revive the case?
22: Yes, I absolutely support U.S. Attorney Pirro, as does President Trump. Now, that's different than whether the president is extraordinarily frustrated at what happened in that case, and I don't in any way fault him for that. And by the way, the filings didn't say that all of the damage was done by faulty construction, okay? So the media is getting some of the reporting wrong.
15: Well, it says the damage was done as a result of a botched installation and not vandalism as initially represented.
22: There was potential vandalism, and we know that there was vandalism because there's witnesses, that's also in the brief that you're citing, that there's witnesses that talked about the fact that there was vandalism.
15: What do you mean by potential vandalism?
22: Well, there's a

0: On the Meet the Press panel, Jonathan Martin, Politics Bureau Chief and Senior Political Columnist at Politico, Republican strategist Sarah Fagan, and former Obama Homeland Security Secretary Jay Johnson. This week from ABC News is coming up on C-SPAN Radio, but right now, here's part of Washington Journal from Sunday.
1: Michael LaRosa, Democratic strategist. Adam Goodman, Republican strategist. Democratic strategist, make the point for your party to win the midterms in November.
2: Well, I think if you want to pump the brakes on what's happening within the administration, in Congress, then you'll probably want to vote for a new sheriff in town. And I think that's what Democrats are offering, just a new direction to an opportunity to hold the current administration accountable for some of their regulatory and foreign policies. And I think there's a lot of unhappiness with the direction of the war. I think it's rather rudderless at this moment. And I think most Americans, I think most Republicans even agree and are very dissatisfied.
1: Is an anti-Trump message enough? It did not work in 2024.
2: In a midterm election, it is. In 2022, when I was at the White House with President Biden, we had record high inflation, Jimmy Carter level inflation, 40-year high, and the environment was bad. And Democrats across the country weren't necessarily running on President Biden's agenda. They weren't running away from his policies. But one of the biggest things that Democrats could do was disqualify the other team. And we ran essentially a midterm about candidate quality when it came to, you know, the Kerry Lakes and the Herschel Walkers and the Blake Masters and the Mehmet Ozes. They gave us a lot to work with in that election, and we were able to disqualify the rest of the party and perform historically well and manage to expand our majority in the Senate and barely lost the House.
3: I think the Democrats answer that question for you, Peter. You look at some of the primaries between essentially the progressive left and more establishment Democrats. A lot of establishment Democrats, with the exception recently of that last-minute miracle that happened in Wisconsin, have fallen to the progressives. And I'll tell you why. The establishment Democrats are a part of the system. They're seen as a part of the system. What Democrats and people who are not happy with the way things are going are looking for is change. They're not getting that from the people in the middle. They're getting that, at least they're hearing that, from the progressive left. Now, I disagree with Michael in terms of this election is more than just, are you for or against Donald Trump? And if that's the only message Democrats have, and frankly, my take on this is establishment Democrats are in that trap right now, which is why they're losing a lot of primaries. Even the progressives, who I don't think have a dramatic amount of credibility, that if they put their ideas into play, suddenly America is going to be wonderful and healthy and economically prosperous. They at least have the change kind of patina going for them. And I think Americans are still reacting in what the midterms will be, which is a change election, not necessarily a party, but of the way we do business.
1: We're talking about politics. The numbers are up on the screen. Go ahead and dial in. We'll get your voices in just a second. Adam Goodman, is President Trump a drag on the party?
3: No. No. In fact, if there's any cheerleader the party needs right now, it's the president of the United States. And, of course, you've seen the talk recently about going back on the trail with more frequency. I think they need him. They need to energize the base. Midterms, more than, of course, presidential years, as you know, Peter, are about who turns up. You know, and so passion and enthusiasm means a lot. And I think the one concern Republicans have is there an enthusiasm gap for them. And they're trying to address that right now with the president.
1: Real Clear Politics, average poll for the president, 39% approval rating.
3: Yeah, it's not, his approval numbers aren't the greatest. He's had better. Hopefully, you know, the situation Michael alluded to with the war in Iran will have, you know, some kind of landing between now and then. And I think prices are already coming down. I think that's going to help the president and that message.
2: Well, every election since 2004 has been a change election. And right now, the one party controls every branch of all three branches of government and both houses of Congress. So if you're looking for a change, and if we expect a change election, then I would expect there to be a lot of motivated voters who are ready to vote Republicans out in November.
1: So Michael LaRosa, is the fight, the DSA, Democratic Socialist fight, and establishment Democrats, is that an existential threat to your party?
4: No, not at all. It's a healthy fight to have. It's healthy for parties to have debates and debate issues.
1: Was the main Senate debate and fight healthy for your party? Was what happened in Michigan healthy for your party?
4: No. And I'll tell you why. There's a difference between having policy disagreements with different wings or factions of the party. That's normal. That's been around forever. What's not normal and what makes some of these candidates unfit for office, like as I would make the case, Graham Plattner was in Maine, as I would make the case, unfortunately, in Michigan. Mr. El-Sayed, I find him rather unfit for office.
1: Why?
4: Well, it's not his policy disagreements, though I disagree with the policy that he campaigns on, though he can't really explain it. It's more of his associations and his behavior that really troubles me as a candidate. If you're too weak to stand up to your friends and you can't really show leadership as a senator and you can't really fight for a diverse state like Michigan. And what I mean by that is he campaigns and seeks the support from extreme elements in on the left. I won't even say the Democratic Party because I don't even know if they call themselves Democrats. They're extreme provocateurs who say some very dangerous things, say some very offensive things, not just to Democrats, but to an entire, a large audience that makes them challenging as general election candidates.
3: I'm just shaking my head. First of all, I agree with Michael about El-Sayed. I think he's dangerous. Recently that in that campaign in Wisconsin when Hong barely lost to Crowley. Now Crowley was in the race, out of the race, and in the race. The governor got behind him in the 11th hour, and he wins by an eyelash. Hong almost won that race, and this is where policy comes into play. I mean, her ideas are way off the mainstream. And if that's where Democrats are going, and that's how they're going to try to articulate change, Peter, I think that's a very difficult message to sell in places outside of, like, New York City, right, where I think Mandani, you got to give Mandani credit. A lot of what he, I think, brings to the table is not only change but personality. I mean, I don't agree with him on just about anything. My son does. Loves him. He lives in Brooklyn. I just don't see how that is really a kind of a definition of where things are. It's a unique situation where you have to, in campaigns, as Michael knows, you have to have great candidates or solid candidates to be able to prevail generally, right? And I think Mandani was that for New York. El-Sayed is not. Hong would have been a real disaster. But then you look at other things like Tallarico in Texas, where you look at where the margins of victory will be in maintaining or losing control of the Senate. Those are ones to watch, as well as, I think, Sherrod Brown in Ohio, which should be it's a red state. It should be a reliable Republican bastion. That could be very, very interesting.
1: Yes, Sherrod Brown is up in Ohio in the most recent poll, mm-hmm. but Ken Paxton is up in Texas mm-hmm. now over James Tallarico in the most recent poll.
4: Barely,
1: yes.
4: And that's a good sign for Tallarico. It's a good sign for Democrats. It shows sort of the limits and the challenges that the Republicans have with their nominee in Texas. I would, as I've said, I find El-Sayed and Plattner, I found them unfit. I find Ken Paxton unfit for his legal issues being indicted and some of his behaviors. But I think it's about, like, you saw what happened when Gretchen Whitmer got off the sidelines and started campaigning for Haley Stevens, and she said enough is enough. She got off the sidelines. She was that race closed to a razor thin margin. It was unbelievable. It's exactly what election nights should be, and what makes politics fun, unpredictable and live. And then in Wisconsin, you saw the same thing. Governor Evers is really sort of the unsung hero there. He got off the sidelines and said, "No,
3: sure
4: enough is enough," and he managed to barely get that candidate Crowley over the edge. You saw something very similar in both states, in Detroit and in Milwaukee, Flint. Black voters are not buying what the DSA is selling. And that is going to be a very big problem for our Democratic nominees in November.
3: I totally agree. The DSA, when you talk about forgiving student debt, right, a lot of people are for that. You're talking about closing the wealth gap. A lot of people are for that. But they're not for getting rid of the president and Supreme Court, right? They're not for getting rid of jails and prisons. They're just not for that, right? Now, the DSA kind of program is really not yet front and center. But at some point, it will be what they really stand for. That's a problem for the Democrats. And Republicans have, in past years, as Michael knows, have had their issues on to the right, really the far right flank, you know, trying to pressure the establishment Republicans into positions that weren't universally popular.
1: Adam Goodman, are you working for anybody in this cycle?
3: Unbelievably, after nearly four decades, no.
1: Michael LaRosa, are you working for anybody this cycle?
4: No.
1: Alaska, Dan Sullivan, is he in trouble?
4: Yes.
1: In the Senate?
4: Yes, absolutely. Dan, I mean, that's what's interesting about the map, and I say I am not a fan of El Sayed. I want Democrats to win, and I think they will win, and I think they can do it with El Sayed. I think when you look at Alaska, Dan Sullivan, when you look at the race in Iowa, when you look at Kansas, I am hearing a lot of nervous Republicans in this town, and I know many, and they're not shy about saying they are in trouble in Alaska, they are in trouble in Iowa, and they're very nervous about Kansas.
3: They're not in trouble. I think that's an exaggeration. Those could be interesting in close races, though. I do grant that. Alaska.
1: Well,
3: is,
1: with Joni Ernst stepping down in Iowa,
3: right.
1: Is it Hinson? Ashley Hinson,
3: yes.
1: Who is nominated for the Republicans?
4: Farmers are very upset in Iowa and Kansas about tariffs. They've had a dramatic impact and have been very
1: and
4: hurtful.
1: Roger Marshall, right, mm-hmm. in Kansas.
3: Who was actually a tremendous U.S. senator. And if you were to poll his positions, would be very popular, even more popular than the poll suggests, in Kansas, right? The question is, Peter, are we into the kind of election which could be a wave election? That's a possibility. You never know.
4: Yeah.
3: I mean, we can sit here
4: we
3: and prognosticate all day long. If it's a wave election, states like Alaska, Iowa, Maine, whatever, Texas, they could all be in play.
1: Mm-hmm.
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5: A record-breaking deployment draws concerns about the conditions aboard the USS Lincoln. This week starts right now. Lengthy deployment.
6: The deployment's gone on too long. Are you worried about the mental health concerns?
7: Not nearly long enough.
5: Military families raise alarms over the well-being of sailors on a Navy ship that has been at sea for nearly 9 months. This morning, we speak with former Joint Chiefs Chair Admiral Mike Mullen and Arizona Senator and veteran Ruben Gallego. Surprise upset.
8: So today begins a new chapter.
5: As the moderate and progressive Democrats fight for generational change.
9: You know, I think these are not meant to be lifetime jobs.
10: So you don't think age is an issue at all?
11: It's about what you fight for.
5: We're on the ground across New England with just 79 days until the midterms. Vaccine controversy. Fierce pushback against President Trump's changes to the childhood vaccine schedule.
12: We should leave vaccination policy to the people who know how disease spreads.
5: Republican Senator Dr. Bill Cassidy joins on the potential impact.
13: From ABC News, it's This Week. Here now, Martha Raddatz.
10: Good morning and welcome to This Week. Not long enough. That is what President Trump said about the record-breaking deployment of the USS Lincoln aircraft carrier and the 5,000 sailors and Marines aboard after mounting reports this week of plummeting morale and mental health concerns aboard the ship. That carrier has been among the many Navy assets now in the Mideast, fighting the president's war in Iran and taking part in the blockade of the Strait of Hormuz. The president also told Americans this week that paying a little bit more for gas prices to prevent Iran from getting a nuclear weapon is okay, and he would never apologize. Those comments have already been seized upon by Democrats as we approach the midterms, just 79 days away. But Democrats are facing their own problems in the midterms. There's a showdown between the progressives and moderates and renewed calls for generational change. We will get into that later in the broadcast, but we begin with the conditions on that ship and word overnight of a visit from CENTCOM's commander.
5: There have been thousands of combat missions for the 5,000 sailors and Marines aboard the USS Lincoln during its staggering 268 days at sea. Overnight, U.S. Central Command posting this video of CENTCOM Commander Admiral Brad Cooper visiting sailors aboard the Lincoln after reports of deteriorating conditions, including extreme exhaustion, cratering morale, and growing mental health concerns. The deployment, primarily in the Middle East, includes a record length of consecutive days without a port call, more than 200.
7: I haven't stepped off the ship in the year 2026. I haven't been off the ship. I haven't touched land.
5: Sailors aboard the ship detailing the strain of the extensive and uncertain time at sea to CNN.
14: It's tough. I had my first kid born in February. Very excited to get home, meet her.
5: A U.S. official telling ABC News one sailor went overboard the ship earlier this month, but was quickly recovered. That incident now under investigation. Defense Secretary Hegseth saying the reports of poor conditions have been completely misrepresented, and Admiral Cooper addressing service members on board, calling them a strong team of high-achieving Americans standing tall with immense justified pride in everything they accomplished. But Democrats like Senator Richard Blumenthal writing to Secretary Hegseth and Acting Navy Secretary Hung Cao demanding answers about the conditions. Cao responding to the week's reports, saying that the Lincoln was extended because the mission demanded it, saying war is hell, adding, there is no question our young men and women have been pushed to their limits, but they have never broken. Cao also said that a small number of mental health cases were treated with no loss of life. And with another carrier on its way now to replace the Lincoln over the next few weeks, President Trump downplaying the concerns.
15: Family members of U.S. service members are concerned about the conditions on board the USS Lincoln.
16: Well, no, that ship is moving. No, they're not. That ship is moving right now, or very shortly, and it's being replaced with another very similar ship.
15: But the deployment's not off too long.
16: No. Not nearly long enough.
10: And I'm joined now by the former chairman of the Joint Chiefs of Staff, Admiral Mike Mullen. Good to see you, Admiral Mullen. Just your reaction to what you've seen and the deployment, 200 days without a port call.
17: Well, it's significant and it's tough. Those deployments are very, very difficult. Historically, we've been able to typically go to a port to take a break, do maintenance, and then come back online, even back in Vietnam. Time frame we did that. The problem right now is in the AOR, the places we would do that, Bahrain or in the United Arab Emirates, those are targeted right now. In fact, we've, because of that, established a base down in Diego Garcia. But even Diego Garcia, you know, the Iranians have taken a shot at. So the security and that, the safety and security, obviously these assets is hugely concerning. So there just isn't an easy place to go in terms of a port visit.
10: You told me you were a bit appalled by this.
17: Well, I was certainly, from what I could see in the news reports, that the conditions on the ship were certainly of great concern. Now, I know the commanding officer, in particular the commanding officer of the Lincoln, is working these issues hard. And I also believe the truth probably lies somewhere in the middle. Some of these problems, I was connected with Admiral Cooper last night, who was on the ship yesterday, and he told me he had a really good visit. He said many of these problems were early in the deployment and they were solved. But these are morale issues on a ship, which you really have to focus on, and they have been pressed in combat. The number of missions, the accomplishments, Cooper talked about how significant they have been in the war itself. And my experience is these crews will do absolutely everything to make sure the mission goes well. And they clearly have done that on Lincoln.
10: And we know that, and we know they're pressed. And Admiral Cooper, we did see fly out there to check on things. He sounds like he has confirmed that there were some problems. If they were problems that were solved, what does that say about the planning to begin with that they happened at any time during?
17: Well, I think we clearly didn't expect our allies' bases where we have had people before to be wiped out
10: as by the Iranians because of the war.
17: And that happened in Bahrain and Kuwait and in the UAE. And so those places where we normally would go for some rest and relaxation, they weren't usable. So the planning with respect to that, I think you had to adjust on the fly, and it became very, very difficult to find a place to do that. So basically you end up staying at sea. And Lincoln, while certainly very much in the headlines now, she is not the first carrier on a long deployment. There have been almost no carriers in recent years that have gotten back home on time. One of the positives of Cooper's visit yesterday is he announced to the crew that they're going home. And I can tell you the uplift in morale when you have that, even if they don't have an exact date, you know you've got a relief that George Washington is coming from the Pacific. And so the morale is up significantly from where it was just a few days ago. And I just can't emphasize enough how well this group has performed. And when you're at war, there's always adjustments. You've got to be flexible and adaptable. Things change. So could you plan for this? That would have been pretty difficult to predict.
10: Okay. And I want to say that, like, Bradley Cooper, I'm sure Admiral Cooper raised morale, but let me repeat what President Trump said when asked about the deployment, whether it had gone on too long, and about the mental health. He said, no, no, no, adding that it has not been nearly enough. What did you think of that statement?
17: I mean, we focused on mental health, for the last 20, 25 years, coming through the wars in Iraq and Afghanistan, and all the services have done that. And there are always challenges with that, even in some of the most benign environments. So I'm sure that the chain of command has addressed that issue.
10: How about the president's statement, however?
17: The deployments we learned in Vietnam, we deployed for a year at a time there. That's just too long. You wear yourself out. You actually start to cash in future readiness significantly. These ships, these people, these families, need to basically come back, figure out how to get ready for the next pulse, but it takes time to do that. And in particular, with the carriers, I mean, we've only got 11 of them. I was involved in a debate with Rumsfeld back in the early 2000s, who moved us down from 12 to 11. We actually need more, I think, in the current environment if we're going to deploy them like this. So there's a sacrifice of the future, which we're eating now as well, particularly with the capability that we've got.
10: I know one thing. I just want to go back to the extension a little bit. A retired general I spoke to last night was reminding me in Iraq when they extended these time periods. He said it practically broke the force.
17: Yeah, I mean, I've been around the Navy my whole life, I've been on an extended deployment. I don't think that that this will do that for the Navy. I get the concern, although I think the word now that they have a relief and that they're going to come home is going to relieve that. I think people deploying on aircraft carriers, even with a set date when they start, because none of them have come home on time, have an expectation that just may not happen. And the other thing that's so important here are the families. We work hard to take care of them. Obviously, they're concerned. Their morale, I think, will go up significantly now that they know they're coming home.
10: I'm sure it will. Thanks for joining us this morning, Adam.
17: Okay, Martha.
10: And I'm joined now by Arizona Democratic Senator Ruben Gallego, who also served in the Marine Corps in Iraq. It's good to see you this morning, Senator. You listened there to Admiral Mullen. He was told by Admiral Bradley Cooper, that they have solved or resolved these problems now. What's your reaction?
18: Well, I'm glad they're resolving their problems now, but where was the leadership for so long that it got to this point? And I think later on he says, like, this is a problem of a long ago. I was just speaking to a spouse just about 3 days ago, and this is the current problems right now. And then it really goes to the deep, deep, deep problem here is that this administration did not plan for this war. They did not plan how to get out of this war, did not really understand how this war was going to escalate. They were basically

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1: Michael LaRosa, Democratic strategist. Adam Goodman, Republican strategist. Tyrone is in New York City, Democrat. Hi, Tyrone. You're on the air.
2: Thanks for taking my call. Unfortunately, it seems like I'm listening to two Republican strategists, mainly because he's going after the DSA, and he goes against the things that they say. The problem with I see with the head of the Republican Party is that he was found guilty of sexually assaulting and guilty and saying it on tape too, and guilty of stealing and doing all the rest of the stuff. Republicans still back their person. They don't care what this person does. And because the Democratic Party continue to play softball when the Republicans are playing hardball, and they're not looking to be nice, and we're going to continue to be the footstools of the Republican Party unless we decide not to say back the most worst person that we could think of, but we need to stand on our values and our moral ethical boundaries. There's none that's running this country right now. This guy's
1: all right. We got your point, Tyrone. Michael LaRosa.
3: Yeah. Well,
1: what's your comment for Tyrone?
3: I would just say that, values, he's right. Values do matter. And one of the DSA candidates that was nominated in the primary in New York, now heading to Congress, was at a pro-Hamas rally on October 8th, 2023. I don't align with those values. Most Democrats don't align with those values. Most Americans don't align with those values. Maybe that this candidate, this nominee, feels that way. Most people don't, and I'm willing to say that. And vote blue no matter who. The problem with that is the who still matters, what Adam just mentioned. And in that case, it still matters. I'm sorry, but I'll never be able, as a Democrat, be able to support a quote-unquote Democrat who shows up at rallies supporting a terrorist group the day after a terrorist attack.
1: Bruce, Summitville, Indiana, independent line. Please go ahead, Bruce.
4: Thanks for taking my call. I've got a different view on some of this in that I think both parties, once someone is elected, should not be able to talk to the elected officials. They're supposed to be working for the Americans that elected them, both Democrat and Republicans. And also, the president insulting people is a reflection on everybody in this country. And he should not be doing this and running it like a Roman emperor with his panels that he has where everyone praises him for 15 minutes before they give a report.
1: All right, Bruce, thank you for calling in. Let's hear from Henry in Alexandria, Virginia, Republican line. Go ahead, Henry.
5: Hey, thanks for taking the call, guys. No, I was just going to say, first off, I think I usually don't like Democrats at all, but Michael, I'd grab a drink with you sometime. I think you've made some cogent points there. I do think, like Tyrone calling in there talking about DSA platforms is a huge downfall for the Democrats coming up in its midterms. In fact, I think the Republicans ought to be pushing for full-blown communism the way they are. I mean, it's crazy that, yeah, a DSA candidate there with supporting Hamas, that is just not a American thing. I mean, September 11th is what, 25, 26 years ago, and now we're having pro-Hamas marches in D.C., New York, Philly. If the Democrats want to go full-blown communism, let them have at it. But I think Michael's on a good point there of, hey, you got to come back to serve. You need to be like Bill Maher. I watch Bill Maher now, and he seems normal. That's crazy.
1: All right, Henry in Alexandria, thank you very much. Adam Goodman, any comments for him?
6: Well, it's a lot about the Bill Maher comment. It's true. I mean, he's going Republican in real time. Let me go back to Tyrone, who made the comment about being hardball versus softball, but I think he was directing it more in terms of character, ethics, et cetera. I think the Democratic Party has to be more hardball about what they stand for. Look, Peter, change is very scary for a lot of people, right? It scares people because it's not something we're familiar with. And what the President of the United States and the Republican Party, for the most part, is doing right now is putting all the chips on the table, saying, you want change? Let's go. And let's go and make it happen, not in a decade. It's started right now. You see that on energy policy. You see that on foreign policy. You see that in terms of making sure that our borders really mean something. They are really putting it all in. If the Democrats really had a message where they showed they were ready to go to the mat for something that would really fundamentally change things, in their opinion, for the better, you'll have an audience for that. They don't have that message, and until or unless they do, it's going to be a personality parade. It's going to be tribalism writ large in terms of midterms or presidential elections. The party, the country, is not going to fundamentally change under the Democratic Party unless they embrace something that Americans are looking for. And frankly, it's not, for the most part, the DSA program platform. That doesn't work.
1: All right, there are primaries coming up in Florida. Rashida Tlaib, Democratic representative from Michigan, was due to speak at some of these rallies. It was canceled because I should just quote it here. It was anti-Jewish. And Jared Moskowitz, Debbie Wasserman Schultz were two of the people in the primaries. And does this whole split in the Democratic Party go back to Israel and Gaza?
3: I don't know. But Rashida Tlaib should be ashamed of herself for doing that, for going down there. First of all, for campaigning against her colleagues. And second of all, for the theme of what some of those rallies were. I heard the gentleman running against Debbie Wasserman Schultz this morning on Fox News. He couldn't answer basic questions about why he wants to replace ICE or what he wants to abolish it with. He was getting facts wrong. He was distorting the truth. I mean, there's, regardless of whether this goes back to Israel or not, it is one thing to be opposing what's happening in, we should have foreign policy debates and debate America's role in the world and foreign aid, how much foreign aid we give out. Those are healthy debates. But anti-Semitism goes too far, and there's unfortunately a strain of it we're seeing on both sides across the country.
6: In terms of Tlaib going to Florida, know your audience. Okay, Florida is the ultimate melting pot still in American politics. You know, it's the wrong place for her to come down, think she's going to do anything other than create waves against the very people she's trying to help. In terms of everything else, in terms of Israel, Israel is kind of up against it right now, clearly, in terms of image and public perception. And it's, you know, beyond the atrocity of what Hamas did, they've got some repair to do, I think, in terms of their image and branding with the world community. However, if the bottom line is you have people in the United States Congress who are essentially enablers, if not pro-Hamas, that is unbelievable. That anyone in this country could embrace a philosophy that's built on the terrorism, which as it's in its base has the idea of killing others. I mean, killing others, killing Jews, killing infidels, non-believers. That is what we're talking about. And there are people in the United States Congress who embrace that, and it's shameful.
1: Two Republicans, Corey Mills, Max Miller. Both in trouble. Corey Mills has dropped out, I believe. Yep. Max Miller has not in Ohio. Are those seats Republicans to lose?
6: Possibly. I mean, Iowa, you know, Iowa is, again, one of those one of those great, you know, swing areas that you could see advantage. That's possible. As Michael said it earlier, at some point, you know, character does count. Someone's ethics do come into play, and, you know, no offense to Mr. Miller, but he's got a lot to account for.
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7: I'm Shannon Bream, Attorney General Todd Blanche officially takes the reins of justice as Democrats challenge the administration over executive privilege and the battle over the White House ballroom complex lands at the U.S. Supreme Court.
8: Todd Blanche, he's going to be a legend. He's going to be the greatest baby ever.
9: I promise you that I will focus on our core mission, which is to uphold the rule of law fairly and impartially.
10: In Focus, a war on fraud and in healthcare.
11: One of the biggest purveyors of fraud was the small number of doctors, people who were getting wealthy by actually doing these procedures on kids.
10: And elsewhere.
12: Today there was an arrest made and there is a new indictment.
10: We'll ask the new Attorney General what's at the top of his priorities list and where Rand Paul's request to prosecute Anthony Fauci falls. Then, Luigi Mangione's guilty plea, new rulings in Alex Murdoch's murder retrial, and a shocking surrogacy battle takes a new turn. Criminal defense attorney Donna Rotunno breaks down the biggest cases capturing the nation's attention. Plus, we'll ask Clay Travis about his WNBA proposal and whether the embattled league will answer the question, what is a woman?
13: Every day these women put their on the line. I will always stand by them. Everybody else can go to hell.
10: All right now on Fox News Sunday.
7: Hello from Fox News in Washington. We begin with a look at some of today's top stories. Hurricane Lala hitting Hawaii's Big Island with strong winds and heavy rains, leaving more than 89,000 households without power. At least one person has died, and authorities now fear those heavy rains could trigger life-threatening mudslides. In the Midwest, severe storms have caused major flooding in several states, including Indiana, where at least five people have died and where the rain is expected to continue throughout the day. President Trump has approved an emergency declaration, now freeing up federal aid money. And Supreme Court Chief Justice John Roberts has set Tuesday as the deadline for plaintiffs to respond to the Trump administration's emergency request to lift a lower court injunction and to allow construction to continue on the White House ballroom project. That is just one of the legal cases that we will talk with Attorney General Todd Blanche about in just a moment. But first, Fox News correspondent Alex Hogan is at the White House. Hello, Alex.
14: Good morning, Shannon. According to the FBI, violent crime in 2025 plummeted to its biggest one-year drop on record. President Trump is in Bedminster, New Jersey this weekend at his golf course, although he started the weekend pointing to these new numbers.
8: We achieved the single largest reduction in violent crime in American history. I just want to thank all of the people in this room.
14: President Trump praising law enforcement at the Nassau County Police Academy Friday, while joined by Attorney General Todd Blanche and FBI Director Kash Patel. Trump also took aim at Democrats.
8: We call them Democrats now because their policies are so dumb. Fighting to defund the police.
14: According to the FBI, from 2024 to 2025, violent crime decreased by about 9%. Homicides decreased by 18%, dropping to a 20-year low. Rape decreased by more than 7%, and robbery went down 18%. At the event, the president also addressed the conflict in Iran. It comes amid new scrutiny over the USS Abraham Lincoln. The aircraft carrier's nine-month deployment includes more than 6 months at sea without a port call, with reports of low supplies and deteriorating mental health on board.
8: No. Not nearly long enough.
14: Democrats now slamming Trump over that comment.
15: He's going to spend his weekend at his luxury golf course not thinking one bit about the troops who he's put in harm's way for a war of choice that he and Hegseth are losing.
14: Meantime, here at home, several high-profile cases moving forward this week. A former official at the Southern Poverty Law Center arrested. Heidi Barrich faces charges of conspiracy to commit wire fraud, conspiracy to submit false statements to a bank, and conspiracy to commit money laundering. According to prosecutors, more than $4 million in donor funds were secretly funneled to people connected to extremist groups, including through paid informants. The SPLC denies wrongdoing and calls this case politically motivated. In another separate case Friday, Dr. Anthony Fauci declined a request to appear before a second Senate panel after the Homeland Security Committee voted to hold him in contempt. During his hearing in July, Dr. Anthony Fauci invoked the Fifth Amendment more than 100 times. Shannon.
7: All right, Alex Hogan reporting from the White House. Alex, thank you very much. So joining us now, newly confirmed U.S. Attorney General Todd Blanche. Good to have you with us today.
16: Thank you. Good to be here.
7: We'll try to get to some of those legal issues, but first I want to play something the president said about you Friday. He's clearly a big fan. Here's what he said.
8: He's got a shot at being the greatest ever. If he remains tough and strong, he'll never change. Are you going to change your ways? I don't think so. If he doesn't change his ways, he's going to go down as the best.
7: So, you know, this is what critics say. You were his personal attorney. You guys have been through the trenches and a lot of things. But now you're the attorney general. So how will you break with the president if you see things legally differently than he does?
16: I mean, the president loves disagreement, he wants to get counsel from all of his leaders. That is just that, counsel. It doesn't mean you're just saying yes to him. And what he and I share the exact same goals for this country. When it comes to the Department of Justice, it's restoring the rule of law to this country, combating crime, and that's what we saw. We were in Long Island together celebrating, really, and we have a lot more work to do, but celebrating the most historic drop in violent crime since they started keeping the stat. And so we have a lot of good things happening at the Department of Justice, and I'm excited to really get going over the next several months and continuing to do the job.
7: And you feel like you'll be able to tell him no if your legal analysis disagrees with where he wants you to go?
16: I think he would expect me to tell him no. It's not whether I feel like I could. I think that the president, there's a misnomer about President Trump, which is that he calls me up, wakes up in the morning, calls me up and says, you know, Todd, go prosecute this. That's absolutely not the case. President Trump, and he truths about this. He talks to the American people about this. He wants a Department of Justice. He wants law enforcement out there arresting bad guys and making, you know, clean, like we did in D.C., like we've done in Memphis, where we're really cleaning up the streets and making our communities safe, letting our kids go to school without fear, letting folks go to restaurants without worrying about getting mugged. And so he and I share the same vision for this country. And if he and I have disagreements or if there's something that he has questions about legally, that it's my job to talk to him about those issues, which I have done for many years and I will continue to do.
7: Okay, let's talk about one of the hurdles you had to get past, not only with Democrats, but with Republicans, to get to where you are now, officially confirmed. It had to do with this anti-weaponization fund, all of this stemming from a settlement over an IRS contractor leaking the president's tax records. You have said that fund is no more. It's going away. But there are objections from Democrats who don't believe it's actually dead. Here is Senator Adam Schiff.
17: He refused to put that in writing. He refused to put that under oath. And, of course, that raises profound questions, given what we already know, and that is they have used Justice Department funds to pay off the president's cronies.
7: Is there any scenario in which that particular fund revives, survives? There are legal challenges as well, I know, still pending on that. Any scenario in which it comes back? Or what do you say to Democrats who say, well, there are other funds and other measures within DOJ you're using to do the same thing?
16: No, I mean, the fund is dead, or whatever word you want to use. It never started. So it's not as if the fund is coming back. It's the fund never started. And Senator Schiff is not being honest. He's not being honest with the American people, and he knows it. So he knows that I have said under oath. He knows that I have put it in writing. He knows that I have said publicly repeatedly, President Trump said during the cabinet meeting that he understood it was dead. Now, here's the difference between this rhetoric around the fund and the truth. The truth of the matter is President Trump has said for many years that he believes that the Justice Department was weaponized against a lot of Americans, not just January Sixers, but a lot of Americans that had the Justice Department used against them, and it really hurt them financially. He's talked about that on the campaign trail and up to this very recently. He will not stop saying that. And guess what? I agree with him. The Department of Justice over the last several years was weaponized against some people, but we are not using the anti-weaponization fund to compensate to the extent that anybody in this country feels that a tort has been committed against them by the government. They can sue, and that's what Democrats said all along. They said, why can't you just let anybody sue the way the law allows, and that's what we're doing.
7: What about the contours of protection for the president, his sons, and the Trump Organization with respect to IRS audits? Can you clarify what remains intact from that?
16: So, and by the way, let's not forget the reason for this lawsuit is that the president, his family, multiple people within the Trump Organization had their tax records literally just shared with a lot of people and used against them. And so that's a horrible wrong that was committed against the president and many others. And by the way, Nobody gets a dime. He did not get a dime. His kids don't get a dime. The Trump org does not get a dime from this settlement. But what we did do and what remains the case is that any existing audits, any audits are no longer. Moving forward, there is no protection. Okay. So anything that the president files or that Trump work files going forward, that has nothing to do with it. And it also is only for the people named in the plaintiffs named mm-hmm. in the lawsuit.
7: Okay.
16: Again, a lot of rhetoric around that was I think used by Democrats to come after me and to come after the president. But that's different than what is actually true.
7: Okay, I want to get to executive privilege because there's a new Office of Legal Counsel opinion on this saying that conversations or communications between the president and private advisors under certain circumstances will be protected. Democrats, including Congressman Robert Garcia, say it's a smokescreen. Here's what he said.
18: Imagine now any investigation that Democrats are trying to move forward. Subpoenas, Todd Blanche coming back and saying, actually, we're going to use executive privilege and not release these documents. So this is about hiding corruption. It's about allowing the president to do whatever he wants to do.
7: He calls it illegal, unconstitutional. He says courts are going to strike it down.
16: Well, by the way, it is a new legal opinion that we issue, but it was just clarifying existing OLC opinions on this issue. And certain circumstances have to indeed exist. But we have to let a president feel like he can have frank conversations with individuals and get honest feedback about running this country without the risk of it being used by him and others, like what you just heard, in a way that's inappropriate. And so this wasn't any novel legal concept. This wasn't us pushing the law beyond where it already was. It's just saying, to make it crystal clear, as the Supreme Court has said, that a president has a right to have clear legal counsel from his advisors. And whether that advisor is getting paid by the federal government isn't the only condition that matters. So just because you're not getting paid, if you're providing the right type of advice, there are circumstances when it should absolutely be privileged. And this was not some new legal theory like some on the left are saying. It was just an expansion and kind of a clarification of existing legal concepts.
7: All right. Speaking of the Supreme Court, you all now have an emergency petition there regarding construction on the White House ballroom complex. The 2-1 decision from

0: on the White House ballroom complex. The 2-1 decision from the D.C. Circuit against you guys, the majority wrote, the two judges there, this ruling doesn't necessarily mean that defendants may not ultimately construct the ballroom. What it does mean is that the defendants may not do so during the district court's expeditious litigation without securing Congress's authorization as the Constitution and laws require. Why not just go to Congress?
1: Well, as we talked about, and as we just put in a brief to the Supreme Court earlier this week, we don't believe we have to go to Congress. We believe Congress has already given us the authority to do what we're doing. Many presidents have done a tremendous amount of work to the White House, as they should, and Congress has authorized them to do so. And so we have a fundamental disagreement with those two judges, as we have told the Supreme Court earlier this week, and we'll see. The Supreme Court has briefing established that'll last over the next week or two, and we'll go from there. But President Trump has said for many months now, almost a year, that he has the authority to do this, and he said that because he absolutely does have the authority to do this, and we're hopeful that the Supreme Court recognizes that, and so that we can get the ballroom finished as soon as possible. Remember, yes, it is a ballroom, but it's also a meaningful upgrade and necessary part of the security of the city and the security of the president and his family. And so it's not just about a place for world leaders to come and have dinner. It's also about making sure the president, his family, guests, world leaders are safe when they're in the city.
0: Okay. Before you go, too, I want to ask you about Anthony Fauci. The Senate's Homeland Security Committee, on party lines, sent over a referral to DOJ about potential contempt charges. Can you give us any timeline or, idea on how that may play out?
1: We get referrals a lot, and so we did get the referral from the committee, and we're handling that case like as every American should expect, which is we're looking at it, and we're going to do everything we can. If it needs an investigation and it should be investigated, we will absolutely do that. We can't obviously comment. I know you're not asking me to on ongoing investigations, but yes, we did get the referral from the Senate.
0: Well, I've got a lot more here. We wish you could stay the full hour because there's a lot more to get to, but we appreciate your time. Thank you very much.
1: Absolutely. I would love to come back. Thank
0: Please
1: you.
0: Please do. Okay. Congresswoman Alexandria Ocasio-Cortez downplaying woke one, as Republicans say woke two is even worse. So how will Democrats socialists fare in critical primary elections this week? Our Sunday panel previews that next.
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3: So she said the other week, AOC, woke one was crazy. She's trying to back away from those comments. Why do you think she's trying to do that? Is she going to run for president?
4: I think so. But if you really look at it, they're all saying the same thing. They're all trying to disavow themselves from saying about crime. And well, we love sanctuary cities. All the things that they said, they're now trying to disavow.
0: President Trump talking with Fox News correspondent Alexis McAdams about Democrats' efforts to downplay past positions while new policies are generating even more controversy. Let's talk about it with our Sunday panel. OutKick columnist Mary Catherine Hamm. Former chief of staff to President Trump, Reince Priebus. Fox News senior political analyst Juan Williams. And Jewish Insider editor-in-chief Josh Krasher. Welcome to everyone. So let's start there. The Atlantic says this. Most members of the party's elite apparently hope that the ideas from the period will simply recede from public consciousness, mostly through silence, without their needing to repudiate woke one. They go on later in the article to say Republicans have no reason to allow that. Reince?
5: Well, I mean, there's a whole laundry list for the reasons why woke 1.0 is dead. The biggest is Donald Trump. I mean, he crushed woke 1.0. People aren't interested in changing their pronouns. And woke 2.0, people aren't interested in changing the American idea and who we are as a country. So, look, but the problem the Democrats have is that this is where their energy is. This is where middle finger politics resides. This is the debate in the Democratic Party is very, very real. It is alive and well all over the country. It doesn't matter whether you're in Milwaukee, Madison, Lansing, or Detroit. There is a division. And the problem is that if you are a black voter in Milwaukee, you are fairly conservative. You care about safe streets. You don't care about transgenderism. But if you're a rich, white, educated Democrat in Madison, Wisconsin, Francesca Hong seems like a very logical choice. And this is the reality. So they are going to snatch potentially victory from the defeat from the jaws of victory in 2026. And they are now wrestling with this reality. And that's where they are.
0: Well, and Josh, you wrote on this week. You say the headline here is Woke 2.0, because we're talking about

0: all these new ideas that Reince mentioned, trades identity politics for Israel bashing. You say bashing Israel and a tolerance for anti-Semitism wasn't really part of the woke equation in the first iteration of the left social justice activism. It is now a litmus test in this new era with major implications for American Jews.
1: Yeah, look, woke 1.0, first of all, has not been rebuked by AOC. She said it was crazy, but there has not been a reckoning of what was crazy. Do you support a lot of the policies Reince was talking about? Defund the police is part of the DSA platform. These same issues that were part of woke 1.0, part of the DSA platform. So they haven't confronted the issues and the substance. But the more worrisome sign, I think, for woke 2.0 is that anti-Israel extremism and a hate or a tolerance of anti-Semitism has been part of the mix. And you're seeing candidates. I think the other big difference is, you know, in woke 1.0, 2018, you had AOC winning her primary, but there weren't a whole lot of socialist candidates running for major office. Now you're seeing them coming out of the woodwork, and you're seeing people who have radical views on America, radical views on Israel, and also embracing a lot of the woke 1.0 views as well, that are running for office in New York, Colorado, Pennsylvania, and across the country, like even including, you know, Wisconsin was a close call, but that was a real example of how bad it got.
0: Or already holding office, and some of the more progressive folks within, operating within the Democrat label say that they want the party to try to stop trying to get rid of them, that they want to go even more progressive. Here is Congresswoman Rashida Tlaib.
2: We're showing them no matter how much they try to close the door and try to cancel us, we ain't going nowhere.
3: We ain't going nowhere.
2: We're never going to go anywhere. If anything, you're pissing us off more.
0: Okay, Juan, that's a conversation within your party.
4: No, it's not. I mean,
0: she's having it right there.
4: No, I think there are elements within the Republican Party. Republicans had an insurrection and tried to overthrow the government.
0: We can talk about that, but right now.
4: I'm just trying to say to you that that's an element of that what you just played is someone having an expression of her feelings, and she's a legitimate elected official, so she should have her say. But I think what we're going through here is, one, what Alexandria Ocasio-Cortez said was that it was crazy but fruitful. And remember, we're going back to the time of Black Lives Matter and George Floyd being killed by a policeman. And you have had real conversations about police reform subsequently. But what we are experiencing now is Republicans want to talk about trans athletes. They want to talk about defund the police, which obviously has just not become real anywhere, because they have an unpopular president. I think Fox News has him at 39%, so 60% of the country thinks this is a failed presidency. And we have a very unpopular war. So this is what they want to get away from. They want people to talk about DSA and radical ideas. By the way, you said the idea of America. Boy, that's so wrong, right?
5: America through Democrats, a lens of grievance.
4: You cannot claim the American idea. Oh, Democrats DSA, are right with you.
0: But if you're talking about getting rid of SCOTUS, the presidency, the borders, all of that stuff, I mean, you guys are having that conversation.
4: Look, as I say, the Republicans had an insurrection. Okay. They tried to overthrow the government. But the reality is, in political terms, look at this. There was a poll this week that said, for example, on Troy Jackson in Maine, they said, what's your problem with Jackson? What, 55%? 43% said Jackson is too close to DSA, to the radicals, right? But what about Susan Collins? 55% said Susan Collins is too close to Trump.
0: Okay, so since you're getting the polls, let's get into some more of those, because we have these in Michigan as well, Mary Catherine, and you can weigh in on the woke thing too. But in Michigan, we have Mike Rogers up over Abdul El Sayed by 4 points overall. Independents like Rogers by 5 points. That may be a difference from him. The polling there said, though, versus is El Sayed too extreme? More people are worried about that in Michigan than they are about Rogers being close to Trump.
6: Right. I think the framing of all these races ends up being, is it going to be a referendum on Trump and the economy, or is it going to be a referendum on the Democratic Socialist weirdo on the other side of the ticket, right? And people look at particularly the trans athletes issue as an easy issue for Democrats to prove they're going to be normal, because a lot of voters say, are you going to do this to us again? The discussion of woke 0.0 implies a woke 2.0, and it's a software update I am not interested in. And it's arguably more militant than the last one because of the anti-Israel part of it, because of the Democratic Socialist Revolutionary part of it. And voters want that answer. And so if you're unable to say these things were bad about this and I'm going to move off, for instance, an 80-20 issue like trans athletes and women's sports, which Seth Moulton, the only Democrat who backed off of it, had to apologize for, woke 1.0 ain't even done yet. as the voters are seeing it in some of these places, and that's what Democrats must contend with, which is the balance for the Trump question.
0: Okay, you guys are very thoroughly warmed up, so do not go anywhere, because we have a lot more to talk about. We're going to dig into efforts to end the conflict in Iran, but before that, huge developments in several high-profile cases as Luigi Mangione admits to gunning down UnitedHealthcare CEO Brian Thompson, and Alex Murdaugh gets a new murder trial in South Carolina. Attorney Donna Rotuno on what happens next in those cases.
3: On the Fox News Sunday panel, OutKick columnist Mary Catherine Hamm, former Trump White House Chief of Staff Reince Priebus, Fox News Senior Political Analyst Juan Williams, and Jewish Insider Editor-in-Chief Josh Krasher. And this is Fox News Sunday on C-SPAN Radio.
7: Luigi Mangione stalked and murdered Brian Thompson in cold blood on a public sidewalk in Midtown Manhattan. This was not a spontaneous act of violence. It was deliberate, calculated, and premeditated.
8: With today's guilty plea, Mr. Mangione has accepted full responsibility for the death of Brian Thompson.
0: Attorneys on both sides of the Luigi Mangione case talking to reporters after he pled guilty to federal charges in the killing of UnitedHealthcare CEO Brian Thompson on Friday. Joining me now, crime and justice host and Fox News contributor, attorney Donna Rotuno. Great to be back with you and have you on Fox News Sunday.
9: Thanks for having me.
0: Okay, so let's start with the Luigi Mangione case. His team is now trying to get the state charges thrown out based on this guilty plea. That state trial was scheduled to start in September. How good are your chances, do you think, at them getting the state stuff tossed?
9: Well, I think given the double jeopardy laws in New York, they stand a very good chance. I know the state is going to argue that the crimes themselves, although similar fact patterns and obviously one act took place, but that the charges themselves are different. But I'm not so sure that's going to be enough given the law in New York, which is quite different than many other jurisdictions. So I think the defense has a very, very good chance here. The question becomes, though, to what end? Because he's still looking at spending the rest of his life in prison on the federal side.
0: Yeah, let's talk about that, because sentencing doesn't come until December. My understanding is life without parole is the absolute top of the sentencing structure for him. The judge has a lot of leeway, though. Federal judges do. So what will be considered, and what do you think the outcome might be?
9: So under the federal sentencing guidelines, the judge has to look at a variety of factors. However, given the fact that this was egregious, given the fact that Luigi Mangione was already in a position to win the most serious counts that were levied against him, and now he's faced with the counts that he pled guilty to, I'm not so sure this judge is going to be giving him a lot of grace given the horrific nature of this case and the entitled action that he took, thinking that because he disagreed fundamentally with the health care industry or this company, that he had a right to murder somebody on the streets of Manhattan. So you can't think of a much more egregious circumstance for a judge to have to determine a sentence. And you know, Shannon, even if she doesn't give him life, if she gives him decades upon decades upon decades in prison, I mean, even if she gives him 50 or 60 years, which for a murder seems to be a, you know, very light sentence, frankly, odds are he's spending the rest of his life in a federal penitentiary.
0: Yeah, he's a young guy, so those things make a difference. Okay, I want to turn to the Alex Murdaugh case in South Carolina. There was some conduct by the county clerk that ended up, you know, the challenge being successful against his conviction. He is still in jail on financial crimes. He'll be there for decades on that. But he's got a new murder trial starting next April. There was a big hearing you and I were covering together on Friday. I want to put up some of the decisions because this judge did not waste time on some of this stuff. She granted the defense a venue change. How big of a win is that for them?
9: It's a huge win because, remember, the whole reason this case was overturned by the Supreme Court in South Carolina is because of Becky Hill, the clerk, who actually spoke to the jury during deliberations and told them that they shouldn't believe Alex Murdaugh's testimony, that he was guilty. She was guiding them along. I mean, it was one of the most egregious things a court personnel could ever do in a case. And so the case was overturned, and now here he is in a position to try this case in another venue, another jurisdiction in that that state. And I think it's the right move. There was so much talk about the appearance of impropriety and what took place there and Alec Murdoch's family being entrenched in that county. And even though, yes, every juror that you talk to is probably going to have heard about this case, at the end of the day, just removing it from that building, at least alone, I think is the right move.
0: So one of the wins for the prosecution was that Murdoch's 2023 testimony, that earlier case, will be admissible. How big of a win is that for prosecution?
9: It's a huge win. And what the judge did say was it's admissible given the way the evidence comes in the case. So I'm assuming that what will happen is if the prosecutors intend to actually use it once trial is happening, the judge will make more specific rulings depending on the way in which they want to use it. But remember, the prosecutors are in an interesting position here because throughout his testimony, Alex Murdaugh continued to deny any involvement in this. So, you know, using it as a double-edged sword. They can use it to talk about the things that help them, but it also hurts that you have a defendant who's now saying, I didn't do this, and the prosecution would be admitting that in their case in chief. So that's a little contradictory to the ultimate goal.
0: All right, we're going to track that. Judge says it's starting one way or the other in April of 2027. I want to ask you about this case that's playing out now in Texas. McKenna West is a 28-year-old woman, a nurse, a mother herself who agreed to be a surrogate for a couple. Their contract said if there was a significant fetal anomaly, that there could be a termination of the pregnancy. Apparently about 20 weeks, there was a heart issue detected. And the parents said they wanted to move forward with termination. Now, I talked to a representative for the parents who said they never threatened her, that she, by their telling of the story, agreed to a termination, got it scheduled, and then kept delaying it, rescheduling it, until it got to a point where the parents realized she's going to go through with this pregnancy. I'm told that they texted her, we're not going to try to force this termination, but she went to Texas saying she was worried that she would have to undergo an abortion. So the baby has been born, undergoing treatment there now, but this has become a big debate now about surrogacy, about these contracts. Parents have custody for now. The baby's getting medical treatment. But what's your take on the conversation this has sparked?
9: Well, this just sparks so many legal issues and contractual issues. And no matter what you feel about abortion and surrogacy and all these things, you have to remove that from the thought process here. This is true contractual law and whether or not she violated her contract. Because remember, in a surrogacy situation, she is the vessel for carrying a child that is not hers. So you have to look at who has the rights. The contractual rights, I think, are very clear. The parents really were the ones that got to make that decision. But now the baby is here. So you have to say, well, what's the remedy? What are the damages? How do you even qualify these things? So in terms of contractual law 101, there's no doubt she violated the contract because it was the parents' decision whether you would have agreed with that decision or not. Now all we can hope is that this child gets the medical care that he needs and hopefully can live a full life.
0: Yeah, and I'm told that that's what's happening now. The parents are following the medical advice of the doctors there in Texas. Again, the representative tells me they don't have any plans to go after her legally. They just wanted to make sure that they had custody of the child and could make decisions about his care moving forward. We've heard her side of the story, too, that she was very afraid that she would be forced into an abortion. So we're going to track that case along with these other two we talked about today. Donna, thank you very much.
9: Thank you, Shannon.
0: All right. Be sure to check out Fox's Crime and Justice with Donna Rotuno wherever you like to get your podcasts. All right. Up next, new economic data revealing how Americans are feeling about their personal financial situation. Charles Payne of Fox Business joins us to break it down in real terms we can understand and to look at how the conflict in Iran is impacting the bigger economic picture.
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10: That's goal number one, keep oil and gas cheap for Americans all over our country. And then obviously goal number two is ensure that Iran never gets a nuclear weapon. I feel confident we're accomplishing both of those goals.
0: Vice President J.D. Vance on the Trump administration's priorities when it comes to the conflict with Iran, including managing what you're paying at the pump. So how is that going? And what does the latest economic data tell us about how you're feeling out there? So let's ask my colleague over at Fox Business, the host of Making Money with Charles Payne. Charles Payne, welcome to Fox News Sunday.
11: Good morning.
0: Okay, so I want to get to the Iran part of the picture, but let's start, because we got some data to break down this week. Inflation, the New York Times reports this, saying government data released this week showed that consumer prices rose 3.4% in July from a year earlier, outpacing 3.2% increase in hourly earnings over the same period. That means for the fourth month in a row, Americans' real wages, how many sandwiches, haircuts, and gallons of gas they can buy with an hour's pay, actually fell. Charles, this is something I talked about with Kevin Hassett last week, but how do you think the reality of this is playing out in everyday life for folks?
11: You know, it's interesting, Shannon, because often we'll talk about the American consumer, the American this. There really is no such thing as one proxy, right? So if you look, for instance, at wages, the wage dynamic in this country kind of reflects what's happening with the job dynamic. And we've got this sort of blue-collar boom going on right now. It's reflected in manufacturing jobs, electrician jobs, carpenter jobs, this labs jobs report even, manufacturing, construction. Those things are absolutely soaring. So if you take the bottom 25 percentile, for year over year, their wages are up 5.5%, significantly outpacing the rate of inflation. Ironically, it's the 75%, the upper brackets who've slowed to 1.5%. The median is up 4.6%. So, you know, quarter to quarter, you might find some nuances that you could say, wow, these are red flags. And certainly we never want to see anything, below the rate of inflation, even on a quarterly basis. But a more realistic picture is that the average American has actually gotten a raise that supersedes the rate of inflation for now.
0: So we got a little bit of data on consumer sentiment, because taking all those things into account, people at home, when they decide how they're going to spend, these are the headlines from Reuters. U.S. consumer sentiment deteriorates in August. Wall Street Journal, weak retail sales number adds to softening economic data. Financial Times, Americans sour on Donald Trump's economy as affordability strains intensify. So what about perception is reality for a lot of people?
11: You know, it really isn't. That's the ironic thing. So think about this. The consumer sentiment number you're referencing in the stock market peaked at 2000 at an all-time high. Then they plunged. We had that big crash, and they both plunged. Since then, the market's gone on to multiple highs. You know, the consumer sentiment never recovered at all. This is the lowest consumer sentiment ever, and it's just gone almost straight down in the line. It might reflect something else, but if you look at data, for instance, the Red Book, which is a weekly data on how much people are spending, that's near all-time highs. Consumer stocks, consumer retail stocks, particularly small businesses, are done extraordinarily well. So, yeah, we do feel this anxiety, but Visa came out with their earnings recently through the roof. So we're spending money, box office. Look at the return of the box office. So it's so crazy because it's a sentiment read. It's another one of these sentiment surveys. I've always said if you stood in front of a mall with a clipboard as people were walking and said, how do you feel about the economy? It's terrible. It's this, it's that. Later on, you saw the same person walking out the mall, three bags, right? So it's interesting dynamic. That, you know, I think it might be more reflective from a political point of view than it is from an economic point of view.
0: Quickly, Charles, Secretary Wright says more product is flowing through the Strait of Hormuz. It's increasing. How long until that makes a difference at the pump for folks?
11: So here's one of the big things. We see one good thing is we see the futures contracts are significantly lower than where oil is now. In other words, the markets believed it would be lower. We've seen oil come down on headlines dramatically. We peaked at 115 on a closing basis. We've been as low as 68 cents. That's a remarkable decline. When small businesses, who are the majority of gasoline station owners, buy their oil, they buy it in big bulks and they buy it at that current price. So people have to be a little patient. If it's $72 when they buy it, you may see in the news, wow, oil is down to 65. Well, they paid 72. So they got to work that off. And that's why your prices don't change immediately. But I believe by the end of the year, they'll be down significantly.
0: Okay. All right, Charles Payne, great to see you. We'll see you on Fox Business.
11: You too. Thanks a lot.
0: Okay, now for the political impact of the economic news. Our Sunday panel is back. So I want to play something that President Trump said about these gas prices. I believe this is Friday.
12: For you to pay a tiny little bit more for your gasoline, just remember, you're doing it so that a very evil country cannot have a country. Really, it's the number one state sponsor of terror in the world. We don't want to have them have a nuclear weapon. So remember that when you have to pay a little bit more, you're at $4. It's okay. I mean, I'll never apologize. I did the right thing.
0: So, MK, how does the White House manage this dual message of, like, these bad guys can't have a nuclear weapon, but for now it is going to cost you a little bit more at the pump?
6: Yeah, I understand his point, but the nature of democracy is that you must feel people's pain about gas prices or burrito prices, which was the discourse last week, mm-hmm. before you can earn the right to be heard on your argument. Now, he's making the argument in short bits there that it's worth it for this interim pain to get this, you know, evil actor sort of off the stage in this way. And I think that's a worthy argument, but you need to make it in a sustained and sensitive way, both to the military and military families who are putting a lot on the line on these long deployments, and to people at home who are feeling the burden of these gas prices, which is a real thing.
0: Mm-hmm. So Reuters writing about this, saying it's not just that U.S. voters dislike the war. Two-thirds of them tell Reuters Ipsos it should end. They're also losing confidence in Republicans' ability to manage the economy, and these two are related. Trump's war is increasing costs at a time when voters say they want them lowered. Josh, I mean, the midterms are almost here. I mean, literally within a matter of weeks, voting starts in some places.
1: Well, you're also seeing mixed messages from what we heard from the vice president and what we heard from the president. The vice president said gas prices and the economy, that's going to be the number one issue. And you heard of the president saying, well, we need to deal with the national security challenges that Iran is continuing to pose to the United States. Ultimately, I think politically for the midterms, voters care about the economy, the economy, the economy. That said, President Trump went to war knowing that Iran's nuclear program, its ballistic missile program, is a very serious threat, not just to the United States, but to the region and the entire world. So Trump would do I think politically speaking, he hasn't laid out the case for what still needs to be done with Iran, whether we can tolerate, whether we need to continue military engagement, whether we need to focus on diplomacy. That's been off and on. But there's been a lot of mixed messages. You even heard it at the very top levels this week. Vice President talking about the economy, the president saying, hey, we still need to deal with Iran.
0: So Peggy Noonan writes an opinion piece over the Wall Street Journal, taking all of this stuff in, saying this: Mr. Trump's supporters have always enjoyed his air of certainty. Nothing is that complicated. His common sense will rout the deep state swamp creatures. Now he looks as if he doesn't know what his next move is. He's uncertain. Ryan, fair or no?
5: Not fair. I think it's been pretty clear. The president said no nuclear weapon, open straight, don't attack Americans. We were not in the Situation Room. Obviously, I have to assume that this nuclear threat was extremely serious, because my experience with the president is he was the last guy in the room in the Situation Room that would want to use military force in international conflict. I still think he's that same person. But he's got to balance American politics versus American interests. And the reality is, I do like the explanation. You know, I agree with what you said, but it's an explanation. And we've got 18 congressional seats, and there's only 5,000 people in each of those 18 seats that are going to make a difference. And you need to be able to explain to those 5,000 people. We know what beer they drink. We know how many kids they have. We know how much money they make. And we have to be able to tell them why the gas prices are a little bit too high here. And being wrong on Iran would be catastrophic.
0: Juan, final word to you.
4: Well, I think, you know, this conversation is based on the economic perceptions. And right now, as Peggy Noonan noted in her column, Reuters says, and this is the first time in 20 years, Americans view Democrats as having a better handle on how to manage the economy than Republicans. That's news. I mean, that's big. And what now is the case is that gas prices are tied to the war. You think about food prices that people are complaining about. Well, the farmers have to pay for oil, for fertilizer. That's tied to the war. You think about consumer confidence that you cited. Again, people are unsure about the future of any settlement, any deal on this war. What will it bring? Contrary to what Reince is saying, I don't think that he has been articulate in saying this is going to stop it. We didn't have a problem with traffic through the Strait of Hormuz before. That wasn't the leverage point. It was about the nukes. Now the nukes are like a secondary issue to the Strait. People are confused, and this is, I believe, Shannon, 6 months into a war that he said was going to take about 6 weeks.
0: Well, we watch very closely to see where the off-ramps are as negotiations continue there. Panel, thank you very much. Great to see you guys. We'll see you next Sunday. So the WNBA having its most successful season yet, but that's not why the league is making all these headlines. Clay Travis is here on the day's hottest sports stories. He's next.
3: On the Fox News Sunday panel, OutKick columnist Mary Catherine Hamm, former Trump White House Chief of Staff Reince Priebus, Fox News Senior Political Analyst Juan Williams, and Jewish Insider Editor-in-Chief Josh Krasauer. And this is Fox News Sunday on C-SPAN Radio.
13: And we've done so much to grow the game over the course of the last 3 years, and it's just like, we keep kicking ourselves when we're down. And that stinks. Like, we've done so much work. This is the 30th year of the WNBA. We're in a great spot. You know, the talent level is as high as it's ever been. Viewership is as high as it's ever been. Every arena selling out. That's not just for us. That's for teams across the league.
0: That is WNBA star Caitlin Clark back in July talking about her hopes that people could focus on the positive things happening within the WNBA. But in more recent days, the league has found itself squarely in the middle of debates about aggressive play and about whether trans athletes are eligible to join the WNBA. Joining us now, Fox News contributor Clay Travis. Great to see you this morning, Clay.
14: Great to see you as well, Shannon. And yes, the WNBA just seems to not be able to get out of its way.
0: Well, here's the thing. Wall Street Journal points out attendance for the 30-year-old league is at an all-time high. Viewership up 15% from last year. And its 15 teams feature a growing stable of household names led by Indiana Fever star Caitlin Clark. So that sounds like a great backdrop for leveraging this growth into more ticket sales, more fans. Are they missing the mark?
14: Yes, they are. And I would actually go back to past years of history when you've had someone new. Caitlin Clark is the goose that laid the golden egg for the WNBA, and you see the numbers reflecting very positively for her. But if you go back and you look at what happened when Venus and Serena Williams joined the Women's Tennis Association, everybody got in line. She looked different, both of those women did, than the typical players. Think about Tiger Woods when he came to the PGA. It was a little bit of a speed bump, but then everybody got in line. Everybody made way more money. The entire organization welcomed him. And I'll give you another one. Ronda Rousey in the UFC. Mm-hmm. Shannon, I bought UFC pay-per-view fights to watch Ronda Rousey fight. I didn't care about the women's UFC at all before her. Most of these leagues, the WTA, the PGA, the UFC, they've all embraced these gifts in a way that the WNBA, frankly, has been unable to do. And I think it's unfortunate because Caitlin Clark has certainly shined a spotlight we've never seen before on the WNBA.
0: Well, and you've got these two former NBA players saying that they're going to declare for the draft. And there are a number of people within the league who say this is a stunt. The WNBA had a meeting this week, and a spokesperson for the league came out and said this: there are no immediate eligibility matters affecting the WNBA, and we strongly denounce the bad faith efforts to use these topics to demean or marginalize others. And we find out the collective bargaining agreement says women can play in the league, but it doesn't define women beyond that. I mean, if players at some point are the ones calling the shots in this collective bargaining agreement, are they going to now face this very public decision for some of them about whether they will vote to allow trans athletes to play alongside them?
14: Yeah, players, coaches, and owners have all said men identifying as women should be welcomed into the league, which Enos Kanter-Freedom and Royce White are calling out by declaring for the WNBA draft. Shannon, it's the WNBA, the Women's National Basketball Association. All they have to do is adopt the same standards as the Women's Tennis Association, the NCAA, the Olympics, and test one time to prove that it's all women. If it's not the WNBA, then it becomes a unisex league. Here's a fact for you from a pure economic perspective. The G League, which is the minor league of the NBA, the average player makes $45,000 a year. The average WNBA player makes $500,000 a year. There's a lot of people watching us right now that would raise their right hand, Shannon, and say, I identify as a man or a woman. If identifying as a different gender got you 10 times the salary, this is why the WNBA is in crisis. The fact that they can have a meeting with all their league leaders and they can't come up with a basic definition of a woman. Maybe we need to go back to Kindergarten Cop, Shannon, if people remember that Arnold Schwarzenegger movie where little kindergartners could tell us who is a boy and who is a girl.
0: Yeah, we won't play that clip, but they use the anatomically correct language
14: that
0: for that.
14: That is accurate.
0: Okay,
14: yeah.
0: So a story that just about anybody could agree is a feel-good story is I got to ask you about Joshua Baez last night. Called up to the bigs, his first time in the bigs. He hits 3 home runs, making history. Fantastic. I loved watching his family. I mean, he had a ton of them there. Can you imagine showing up for your major league debut and this happens?
14: No, I cannot imagine. I'm sure your husband, Sheldon, who is a major league baseball fan, a lot of people know your brother-in-law, Sid Bream. Mm-hmm. I'm sure they were watching this. What I loved, Shannon, was not only the family, the guys in the dugout.
0: Yes.
14: They were in disbelief as they were reacting. This is unprecedented, never happened before in the history of Major League Baseball. It felt like we were watching a real-life movie that was playing out that that none of us would have believed was real if it were actually a Hollywood story.
0: Yeah, I'm not sure you could have scripted that. But listen, I think baseball is one of those games that brings a lot of joy. Football coming too, which is my personal favorite. I know yours
14: Amen.
0: As well. We'll look for all of your coverage on that and maybe catch up for a game on the road. Clay, thank
14: for
0: you.
14: For sure. Can't wait. We're almost to football season. Hallelujah.
0: I can smell it. Okay.
14: Yes.
0: Clay, thanks so much. See you soon.
14: Thank you, Shannon.
0: By the way, be sure to tune in next Fox News Sunday. We're going to be live on the track, National Mall here in Washington, the Freedom 250 IndyCar Grand Prix. Yes, we are trying to figure out how we're going to manage the noise level, but we want to take you straight to the action, and that is where we'll be next Sunday. Thank you so much for joining us. I'm Shannon Bream. Have a fantastic week. We'll see you next Fox News Sunday.
3: CNN's State of the Union is coming up in a few minutes on C-SPAN Radio, but right now here's part of Washington Journal from Sunday.
15: And now on your screen is Mark Ginsburg. He is a former U.S. ambassador to Morocco. He has worked in the Jimmy Carter and Bill Clinton administrations. Our topic is the latest on the U.S.-Iran war. Ambassador Ginsburg, is it even correct to call this a war anymore?
16: Well, Peter, for the people who are stationed in the Persian Gulf, for our military in the region who have suffered enormous casualties, for the countries in the region who continue to be attacked by Iran, and for the American people at home who obviously are paying the price at the pump because of an impasse that has, we're caught between sort of no war, no peace, I would say yes, it's a war, and the Iranians are continuing to act as if it is still a war.
15: Democrats call into this program often and say this was a war of choice. Do you agree with that?
16: When I look back over the some odd 40 years that I've been involved with Iran, the frustration level that we have suffered as a result of this terrorist regime, and the fact that whether you're Democrat or Republican, the American people have suffered because of the continuous efforts by Iran to promote terrorism around the world. After all, Peter, Iran is the foremost state sponsor of terror. Let us not forget that in between wars with Iran that we've been engaged in, we have been the victims of terrorist attacks by Iranian agents here in the United States, in Europe. Our allies have suffered. Israel has suffered. And so this regime has been nothing but a bane of our existence since it seized power back in the late 70s.
15: How would you describe President Trump's prosecution of this war?
16: Well, I think in the end, what he had hoped to achieve and what the American people deserve to achieve have not been able to bridge that gap. After all, we started this conflict with the objective not only of eliminating Iran's nuclear program, but also changing the regime and providing help to the poor Iranian people who have suffered, not only suffered, but look what happened, Peter, in January, just earlier this year. Tens of thousands of them were killed in the streets of Iran for daring to rise up against the regime because of the economic hardship that they've suffered. President Trump declared that help is on the way. You can't declare the help is on the way and expect the Iranian people to help topple this regime and not deliver on the goods. And we have successively failed, whether it be in Obama, whether it been Biden, whether it been Bush or Clinton and Jimmy Carter. We have not provided the Iranian people the means to overthrow this regime. We could have been doing much better. This president could have been doing much better from the beginning. The strategy to achieve the tactical results has not fulfilled his expectations. It's clear from the frustrations that he's evidenced, and now we're resorting largely to economic warfare. The Iranians are engaged in an economic warfare by trying to shut down the Straits of Hormuz, and the president has imposed an economic blockade of Iran, so to speak. And so here we are waiting to see which side will blink and which side will return to this memorandum of understanding, which the Iranians tore up and basically upped their demands and shelved the Iran nuclear program as a topic of negotiation with the U.S.
15: What's it like, your experience, negotiating with the Iranians?
16: It's like playing a three-dimensional chess game. Their goal is to always believe in the end that the United States will cave before they will. And after all, Peter, this is a regime that is prepared to die to the last Iranian, let alone to the last American. Survivability of the regime. When I say of the regime, I'm talking about the military dictatorship that controls the country. They are prepared to let the Iranian people suffer, let alone the American public suffer, let alone our allies in the Middle East suffer, in order to maintain the Islamic terrorist regime that they believe they must maintain, and that they are prepared to sacrifice the economic well-being of their public in order to stay in power.
15: We are talking with former ambassador to Morocco, Mark Ginsburg, and we're talking about the Iran-U.S. war. Numbers are up on the screen if you want to participate in our conversation. We want to hear from you as well. 202 is the area code. 748-8001 for Republicans, 748-8000 for Democrats, 748-8002 for Independents. If you want to send a text message, can't get through on the phone lines, 202-748-8003. Please include your first name and your city if you would. Ambassador Ginsburg, callers also call in and say that we are doing Israel's bidding by attacking Iran.
16: Well, Peter, there's a certain amount of truth to that. Benjamin Netanyahu came to the United States and convinced the President of the United States, he pushed on an open door. The President somehow convinced himself that he could replicate what he did in Venezuela in Iran and be able to decapitate the regime. When I say he decapitated the regime, the United States decapitated the top layer of the regime. But we know, and those of us who understand the Iranian makeup of this terrorist operation, they have layers upon layers upon layers that are able to take over. And Israel has, of course, had its own fears. Look, the Iranians have made it very clear. They're determined to destroy Israel. Anyone who argues that they're not is not watching history or successive ayatollahs in the statements that their leaders have made. There's been a ongoing war since the late 70s between Israel and this regime. It has been a shadow war. It's been a dangerous war. You've heard reports after reports of Israel's intelligence operatives assassinating nuclear scientists. There's no doubt Israel has legitimate reasons to fear that Iran with a nuclear weapon poses an existential threat to Israel. If you're living in that neighborhood, Peter, and you were Israel, you would certainly want everybody, including the Europeans, to destroy this regime, and you wouldn't stop at trying to convince them that, after all, Israel has to survive. Israel cannot survive as long as Iran continues to muster not only the weaponry, but also the willpower and the proxies that it has assembled to constantly attack Israel. Look, the war that broke out on October 7th by Hamas against Israel would never have occurred but for the fact that the terrorist regime in Iran has continued to provide support to proxies. I lost family members as a result of Iran's support for terrorist proxies in Lebanon as well as in Gaza. That doesn't mean that I don't care about what's taking place in the United States. The American people are suffering every day. Look, you don't have to be a Democrat, Republican, or Independent. When you go to pay for that gas at the gas pump, you realize that there's a war going on in the Middle East, and you know that if you have relatives who were assigned over there and they are in harm's way, you want to see this come to an end.
15: Mark Ginsburg, I'm sure you've seen the Washington Post today, but here's one of the articles. frustration with Trump is said to be growing among U.S.'s Gulf allies. Have you seen this article?
16: Yes, Peter, and I've seen it, and because they, too, have suffered. Look, the American public probably doesn't appreciate the fact that our Gulf allies, particularly the United Arab Emirates and Bahrain, have been attacked time and again since this war began. Not just their oil tankers, not just their oil installations. And let me add Kuwait and Saudi Arabia. Let me add Egypt, let alone Israel. Let me add our close ally Jordan. Each one of these countries have been victimized by ballistic missile attacks and drone attacks. And then you add the Houthi rebels who've attacked Saudi oil tankers traversing the Red Sea. They didn't have a vote when this war began. They were not asked in the beginning whether you're willing and able to help deflect the counteroffensive that Iran was going to launch against it. The amount of tourists that were going to the Middle East, let alone to Israel, has dropped considerably. Oil prices have gone up. It's been so much harder for these countries to export oil and to continue to maintain the revenues they want. So, yeah, look, their frustration's understandable. Have they helped to support the United States? Well, yes, they provided intelligence. The Saudis have also counterattacked. The United Arab Emirates has also counterattacked and hit Iran, as has Kuwait, to try to retaliate against these attacks. So they haven't been passive in this, but there comes a point where they are on the front lines and taking the incoming, and the United States now is not, so to speak, because we're in this, what we call this, it goes back to World War II, this phony war that where neither side is more or less firing missiles at each other, for the time being at least.
15: Mark Ginsburg, let's go back 47 years, November 1979. That's the day, that's the month that our relationship with the Iranians changed. Where were you? What were you doing?
16: Peter, I was, ironically, on the back benches in the White House because I had been working as the deputy advisor to the President of the United States on the Camp David negotiations, and I was tasked, of all things, to work with Ross Perot, who was trying to get his people out of Iran, who were working for his company, EDS. And I, therefore, was tasked by the chief of staff of the White House to monitor our evolving relations with during the fall of the Shah and the ascendancy of a new democratic regime that was ultimately toppled when Ayatollah Khamenei came back. So I was there. I had a front row seat watching the disaster unfold by the Carter administration with respect to what to do about the riots that broke out against the Shah and whether or not the United States was going to support the Shah or not support the Shah. I even was tasked to carry a letter as an emissary, as a courier to Panama to give to the Shah when he had arrived there for his cancer treatment, hoping to be admitted to the United States. And I was the one who delivered the letter to the Shah telling him that the United States was not going to admit him. So I've had a front and center witness point to see this, and it's been burnt into my soul how badly we've handled Iran all these years and how much we've suffered. The American people have suffered as a result of this regime.
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14: Calling the shots? President Trump works to upend vaccinations for American kids.
12: Nothing bad can happen.
14: My next guest says the president is flat out wrong. But after the president's order, is it too late? Republican Health Committee Chairman and Dr. Senator Bill Cassidy joins me next. Plus, whose party? Establishment Democrats pull off a key win, but the progressive influence is growing. What message are Democratic Party leaders taking away?
17: We don't govern on ideologies. We govern on results.
14: Maryland governor and potential 2028 hopeful Wes Moore is ahead. And off to the races. With his influence and presidency on the line, new signs this weekend, Trump is turning to the midterms.
12: I will never apologize. I did the right thing.
18: And how is 2026 setting the stage for 2028? My political panel breaks it all down.
14: Hello, I'm Dick Tapper in Washington, where the State of Our Union is looking ahead to the midterms and beyond. America has seldom felt more divided in the modern era, and with just months until voters are able to voice their frustrations at the ballot box, the nation's leaders on both sides are feeling stress. The Democratic Party yesterday emphasized their need to come together, again, after a bruising primary season, where Democrats have disagreed sharply about how to capitalize on their voter anger with President Trump. As there are more signs this weekend, the president is engaging to try and stave off major GOP losses. CNN has learned Trump has given the green light to spend millions from his personal PAC on midterm races. The president is said to finally be preparing to ratchet up his own campaign appearances, one advisor said. But President Trump has dug himself into quite a hole politically. He is brushing off concerns about higher gas prices and conditions for U.S. troops overseas amid the war on Iran. This week, he took another step that is unpopular with a wide swath of voters on vaccines for children, signing an executive order aimed at reducing the number of childhood vaccines, as he made a number of false and misleading claims that threatened to further undermine trust in science and medicine at a time when measles cases are growing. Joining me now is the chairman of the Senate Committee on Health, Republican Senator Bill Cassidy of Louisiana, who is also a physician. Chairman Cassidy, thanks for joining us. So President Trump said he wants to split the MMR, measles, mumps, and rubella vaccine into three separate shots. So that would be a total of six shots, despite objections to this from the American Academy of Pediatrics, the American Medical Association, American College of Physicians, and Infectious Diseases Society of America. Here is what the president said.
12: Nothing bad can happen from what we're doing. Nothing bad can happen. The worst thing that would happen would be nothing happens. We're not going to lose anything. At the same time, we could gain tremendous. We could save hundreds of thousands of lives, millions of lives.
14: This is all really confusing for a lot of parents out there. You're a doctor. Is the president right that breaking up the MMR will save millions of lives and that nothing bad can happen because of these changes?
5: If it wasn't so potentially tragic, you would break out laughing at a comment like that. But let's just take it from the perspective of the parent. Now, instead of going to the doctor twice to get their child vaccinated, they have to go six times. Instead of the child getting two jabs, they get six jabs. Instead of mom or dad missing work twice, you know, coming out of their pocket, if you will, to take their child to the doctor, they have to miss work or take vacation or personal leave six times. This is inconvenient. It's going to contribute to an increased loss of income. By the way, instead of the insurance company paying for two doctor's visits, they're paying for six, which is going to ultimately drive up premiums going after affordability. And it will do nothing for things like autism. So, in fact, it will be counterproductive. And so it is wrong on so many levels, and this is frankly why I think the president's, you know, accused of losing focus on affordability. This is working backwards on affordability. Now, by the way, MAHA wants fewer jabs, not more. This substitutes two jabs with six jabs. And so even the people he's trying to appeal to have to scratch their head and think, what in the hell is going on here? So the president's wrong. There's a lot of bad things that will come out of this.
14: But what about the effect potentially on children's health?
5: Totally. Again, as a physician who has seen people either die or get seriously ill from diseases that can be prevented by vaccines, this has the potential to decrease the protection that a child would receive against diseases which can be deadly. And so that's why Jay Bhattacharya, by the way, the NIH director, a physician, the president's appointee, when he said that this has nothing, that vaccines have never been shown to have any influence over the incidence of autism, is kind of like the only rationale for this, a doctor with credibility from the administration saying there's no rationale for it. So I'll go back to, if you want to do something which is good for the child's health, for the parent's pocketbook, for the convenience of the family, this is the wrong thing to do. And we should be focused on those things. We should be about the parent, not about some prejudice that somebody has.
14: So President Trump also claimed that the combined MMR vaccine could be, quote, quite lethal. He referred to it as sort of like a nuclear weapon. He said he's seen proof
19: that the size of combined vaccines are comparable to what he called a bottle of soda, a large vat, or what seemingly looks like gallons being pumped into a child's body. You've said someone needs to stand up to, quote, crazy, stupid things being said that undermine faith in immunization, unquote. Is President Trump saying some of these, quote, crazy, stupid things?
20: Yeah, that's a crazy, stupid thing. And by the way, let's go back to it. Instead of the child getting two shots, they're getting six. Instead of mom and dad missing work twice to bring the child to the doctor, they're missing six times. And instead of the insurance company paying for two visits, they're paying for six, which is going to drive up the cost of the premium. So it's the child is going to get more jabs, the parent's going to lose money, and directly and indirectly premiums are going up, which works against affordability. Mm-hmm. This is why the president's poll numbers are going down, because people don't perceive that he knows the reality of their life. The reality of the life is that the current regime has been put in place precisely for the convenience of the child, for the convenience of the parent, and to prevent disease. Yeah. This is going backwards. We need to go forwards.
19: The new CDC director, Erica Schwartz, said that she would follow the Hippocratic Oath and first do no harm and never compromise on the science. You said this week you expect she will, quote, do the right thing. What is the right thing?
20: The right thing is to listen to the people that have studied. How do you make this more convenient for the parent? How do you make it more affordable for the parent? And how do you make it most likely to prevent disease? And that's the current regimen. By the way, it's more likely to prevent disease. Who wants their child to be sick? What the president's proposal is going to end up with more children being sick. And so who wants that? No one should want that. And I'm pretty sure, in fact, I'm positive that Dr. Schwartz will not want children to be sick.
19: Dr. Paul Offit, who's a vaccine expert, told me this week that this new push by the president and RFK Jr. will lead to more deaths. Do you agree?
20: If the potential for a child to miss a follow-up visit is going to be greater if the child has to have six follow-up visits as opposed to two. There was a case a few months ago about a woman who was pregnant, and she was exposed to someone who had not been vaccinated. She got, I think for measles or mumps. She got infected when she was pregnant, and the child spontaneously, her unborn child spontaneously aborted. If you're pro-life, you should be pro-vaccine. This child was lost because someone was not immunized. By the way, when someone is pregnant, their immunity, their innate immunity can decline. So it's important to have people around them immunized to protect the mama whose immunity may fall during pregnancy. That is being pro-life. And so, yes, if someone's less likely to be immunized because, my gosh, now it's six visits you have to follow up one instead of two, then someone... Absolutely. There's an increased risk for going to the hospital, for getting sick, going to the hospital, and or death.
19: Last week, when you were asked if you regret your vote to confirm Secretary Kennedy to HHS, you noted that you couldn't see into the future at the time. You couldn't see that he was not going to honor his promises to you to get your vote. How do you respond to the criticism that you didn't need to look to the future, you just needed to look to the past because Secretary Kennedy, RFK Jr., has been spreading disinformation about vaccines for 22 years?
20: Yeah, again, people always want to bring that up. And all I can say is you have to live life living forward. And in fact, I think actually people bringing this up now distract from actually what we should be speaking about. We should have positive. In fact, you're playing into this. Yeah, we should have positive policy to improve the health of the American people. We should be really about making America healthy again. And that means that we should be working to increase immunization rates, not to decrease them. And the policy that the president just put forward is going to decrease immunization rates, aside from being less convenient and costing families more. And frankly, that is where the focus should be.
19: I want to ask you about Todd Blanche, because I know you had misgivings before you voted to confirm him as attorney general. A few days after his confirmation, he appeared at an event alongside President Trump and the Republican candidate running for the governor of New York. And the event seemed to be pretty partisan. And then at the event, Attorney General Blanche praised the Republican running for New York governor. Take a listen.
21: We just heard from our great Nassau County executive, Bruce Blakeman, who is doing everything we need him to do to back the blue, to support law enforcement.
19: We're just a few months from the midterms. No Democrats spoke at the rally. A lot of Democrats considered it to be overtly political. Do you think it's appropriate for the Attorney General of the United States to be participating in an event like that 81 days before the midterms?
20: All I saw was that little snippet. So I'm going to reserve comment because I was not aware of that before this. I will say that Republicans are very strong on law enforcement. And the president has been strong on law enforcement. And Todd Blanche has been strong on law enforcement. But Jake, with all due respect, I had never heard anything about that rally until this very minute. So I'll reserve comment on that.
19: I know you and some other senators, mostly other retiring senators, want to reform Social Security before you leave office in January because the Social Security Trust Fund is going to start to run out in only 6 years. And people would see their monthly Social Security checks cut by 22%, if not more. You want to set up a process to present bills that force votes and put Congress on the clock to shore up the program. Do you think there are enough members of the Republican Party willing to take this on heading into the midterms?
20: Yeah, so far, simple answer, yes. And, of course, there are Democrats who would, too. Unfortunately, there's key people who don't want to do so. Last week, I proposed something that would set up that process. I'm working with Dick Durbin, a member of the Senate Democratic leadership. Ron Wyden came down and said, no, we don't even want to set up a process. We don't.

0: We don't even want to take on the issue. And Congress has got to do something. Senators should step forward to say, we need to do our job, not play politics with an issue. By the way, what we're trying to do doesn't tell us what the solution is going to be. There's going to be lots of public input. It just sets up a process where a solution would be presented to Congress to vote on. And so if a senator comes down and says, no, we don't even want a process, they clearly don't want to take on the issue. They don't want to do their job as a senator, which is to address a major issue for the United States of America, which is making sure that senators still get their Social Security. Incredibly frustrating. The Congress needs to do its job.
1: Chairman Cassidy, thank you so much. Appreciate your time today, sir.
0: Thank you, Jake.
1: My next guest is on the ballot this year. Does he think Democrats are having their own Tea Party moment? Maryland Governor Wes Moore joins me next, and President Trump revealing more about his midterm strategy. Will it work?
2: This is C-SPAN Radio, and you're listening to CNN's State of the Union.
1: Welcome back to State of the Union. It is official. The Democratic Party voted yesterday to move South Carolina and Nevada up to the front of their 2028 primary calendar, part of their goal to elevate the more diverse voices in the Democratic Party. And it all comes at a time of confusion for Democratic Party leaders as voters give mixed signals about what kinds of candidates they want. Joining us now is Maryland Democratic Governor Wes Moore, who is up for re-election this fall. Governor, thanks so much for joining us. So this year we've seen many Democratic incumbents losing to more progressive candidates or even Democratic socialists. In an interview you did with The Root earlier this month, you said, quote, when people start looking to other people or other places or other ideologies, generally it's because they're not happy with yours, unquote. And you suggested that that means, quote, maybe it's time to look in a mirror, unquote. So let's be direct here, Governor. Which Democratic policies or Democratic leaders do you think need to change?
3: I think any Democratic policy that's not focusing on what people are feeling right now, and the status quo protection, has gotta go. And I think that's not just a message that we are hearing loud and clear right now. Frankly, it was a message that we heard loud and clear 4 years ago when I was first elected as governor. You know, I'd never run for political office before in my life. I'd never come from a political background or political family, but I said that we were going to come in and we're going to take common sense policies, we're going to move with a sense of speed, and we are going to disrupt the status quo, and we ended up winning overwhelmingly. And so I think we're seeing how this is a continued trend, where people want us to focus on, you know, pathways to work and wages and wealth. Are you making things more affordable inside of your communities? Are you making sure that you can build housing faster? Are you ensuring that you can have safe streets? Because if you're just leading in a way that's doing a protection of the problems that have been, that people are feeling right now, then I think the people are speaking loud and clear that they do not want you representing them.
1: Congresswoman Alexandria Ocasio-Cortez seems to have acknowledged the overreach of the 2020 era of progressivism last week. She said, quote, woke one was crazy. Woke 1.0 was crazy. You were asked about that. You said you didn't know what woke one was. So I've been trying to figure out how to ask this question. There's no official definition. I think woke one generally refers to what are now viewed as excesses of the progressive movement. Defund the police, a far left view of the world that views the world in terms of only oppressor and oppressee, language policing, holiday policing, cancel culture, positions that turned off a lot of middle of the road voters. What is your take on that era, even if that wasn't part of how you ran or thought or governed? And what does the Democratic Party need to do if they hope to win outside of blue states and congressional districts?
3: Well, it's funny, it's true. I said, I don't know what woke one is, but frankly, I don't know what woke two or woke three is either. You know, just last night, I was over at, watching our Shorebirds play, which is our single A affiliate for the Baltimore Orioles over here in the Eastern Shore. And I was speaking to a woman who was just saying how difficult it is right now. When she was saying how gas prices just continue to spike, and, you know, she's a person who's on disability. She says she can't work because of her back. And she's now noticing that just getting anywhere to her doctor's appointments are now becoming oppressively expensive because of gas prices. And I think when we're talking about those issues, what she didn't come up to me, she didn't come up to me and say, what's your political ideology? She didn't say, what wing of the party do you represent? She was talking about the fact that gas prices are too high.
1: Yeah.
3: And I think that that's the thing we have to better appreciate

0: is when people are talking about this, you know, Washington oftentimes can play this political science 101 game. But that's not where people are. They are just hurting. And they're looking for someone who is going to honor their promises, because as the woman last night told me at the Shorebirds game, she's like, the president said he was going to do something about this. And it's only gotten worse under him. That's the thing I think people are so frustrated about. And people want to see real results being delivered, like what we're working to do here in the state of Maryland.
1: So let's talk about affordability, because I hear that too all the time from people outside Washington, D.C. and inside Washington, D.C. One of the big issues is gas prices, as you note. Another one is healthcare costs. And I know you've been working on lowering the cost of healthcare for Maryland residents through subsidies or through expanding programs that are there. And on a more basic level, though, the CEOs of two top health insurance companies reportedly earned close to $23 million last year. Another received a one-time $60 million in equity, while the price of healthcare coverage for an employee's family has risen 26% over the past 5 years. I guess just as a more basic question, do you think the healthcare industry, in terms of the record profits of billions of dollars, in terms of these CEOs making tens of millions of dollars, is the healthcare industry extracting too much money from the system so as to pay executives and satisfy shareholders? And if so, what needs to be done about it?
0: Yes. And also, I think you're seeing that not just in the healthcare industry. I think you're seeing that across industries. You know, right now we're watching how the stock market continues to explode. We're watching record highs within the stock market, particularly in equities, particularly driven by like seven different companies. And at the same time, you're watching unemployment go up. And so what have we done inside of the state of Maryland? For example, you take a look at utilities. We passed Utility Relief Act in Maryland, which didn't only put hundreds of dollars back in the pockets of the people of Maryland, but we also put restrictions on executive pay as well. That if you look at what happened in the state of Maryland for healthcare, that, you know, we've been one of the most aggressive states in the country when it comes to things like affordability and accessibility, having our PDAB, our Prescription Drugs Affordability Board, which is bringing down the cost of prescription drugs for our people in Maryland and specifically our seniors, being able to make sure we have greater access to not just prescription drugs, but also generic drug access that can come back and help to bring the cost down, and being able to make sure that we can get more people covered and having a unique payback model with our hospitals and our institutions. And so I think if people want to really understand how we can drive down these costs in a real and a scalable way, look to the states, because I think the states are actually doing important work, and our states really are becoming these laboratories of saying that affordability, accessibility should not have to be mutually exclusive goals, and there has to be accountability for our executives as well.
1: You're a veteran, so I wanted to ask you about a big story in the news this week, conditions aboard the USS Abraham Lincoln, which is deployed in the Middle East. 200 family members of the crew voiced concerns over mental health and safety conditions on the ship to senior military officials last week. President Trump and Secretary of Defense Hegseth have been dismissing those claims, poo-pooing them, saying the media is suggesting we're un-American for reporting on these, saying that we're not representing the truth. You served in the 82nd Airborne in Afghanistan. What's your reaction to this story?
0: I mean, not only are these conditions and the reports of the conditions heartbreaking, the response of the President of the United States pisses me off. And it should piss all of us off. But you know what? You know, I would have hoped that since he's never been forward deployed, since he's never put on the uniform and sacrifice for this country, that he would have more compassion for the people who are willing to. That he would have more compassion for their family members who are willing to offer their loved ones to this country because they love this country so much. And instead of saying, I'm going to look into this and I'm going to get to the root of this and I'm going to figure out what's going on and we are going to make sure we're protecting those who are willing to protect us, his response is, their deployments haven't lasted long enough. While he continues to rake in billions of dollars on a war that nobody understands and that all of us are paying for. And so the same frustrations that I had when this war first started about you are putting us into a situation where our military can do anything, but we shouldn't be asked to do everything. And now we are continuing to fight this foreign forever war for a commander in chief who seems to have not one monicum of concern for the people who are out there fighting it, nor for the family members who are not in contact with their loved ones. And so I would just hope that as a president of the United States, but more importantly, as the commander in chief, you would actually have more concern for your people and have more concern for not just their well-being, but also putting them in missions that are explainable, that are understandable, and that are winnable. Because right now, frankly, we're not seeing any of those things taking place with this war in Iran that he started.
1: Maryland Governor Wes Moore, Democrat, thank you so much for your time today, sir.
0: Thank you so much.
1: What the family of a service member aboard the USS Lincoln is telling me about conditions on that ship as the president brushes it all off, that's next.
2: This is State of the Union from CNN, and coming up next, a panel discussion including Republican strategist Kristen Davison, the chief political advisor for Senator Bernie Sanders, Faz Shakir, CNN senior political commentator Scott Jennings, and Daniela Gibbs-Legere, Squadbuck consulting partner.
3: It's infuriating that they're not taking accountability and not having any sort of sympathy for our service members that they claim to scream and shout that they support when it's politically, you know, sound for them to use support our troops, until our troops need support. And now suddenly everyone's lying, and it's a fabrication, and it's a misrepresentation. It's infuriating.
1: That was the wife of a U.S. service member aboard the USS Abraham Lincoln talking to me on Friday about President Trump and Secretary Hegseth downplaying concerns about conditions aboard that carrier. My panel joins me to discuss. What do you make of this controversy?
4: Well, first of all, we need to not let the politics distract that. Obviously, we have servicemen and women who are out there putting their lives on the line for the United States and respect that. I think the president was asked a question about how long a deployment should be. Of course, he's not going to say something is too short or long and signal to our enemies around the world what our timeline would be. But I do think there is an opportunity here to show empathy and to get information out there, right? Get information out there. I do think the Democrats that are pouncing on this should also reevaluate their decision not to support the $17 billion in military operational funds, which probably could help making sure these vessels are stocked as they go for these long deployments.
1: Kristen was referring to comments that President Trump made. Let's roll those comments when asked about the conditions on the USS Abraham Lincoln.
5: Well, no, that ship is moving. No, they're not.
6: But the deployment's gone off too long.
5: No. Not nearly long enough.
1: Your thoughts?
7: Well, we know that there was very little planning that went into this war. It started as a whim, I think, influenced by AIPAC and others. And there was, as you see, there's little supplies. There's little weaponry. Now we've got conditions for soldiers worsening. And there's no end in sight. I mean, it's almost a game for the president. Well, you know, he'll play games maybe tonight. He'll tweet or put up a post saying Iran's made me angry or that we're close to resolution. God only knows. Meanwhile, small business owners who are relying on energy input costs are struggling. They can't plan week to week. You think of the workers who are struggling with just the costs, thinking about, you know, the next 2 months. How am I going to deal? It feels like there's just a callousness, a hubris, a sense that I don't really care or am connected. This week, the president said, economy's going great from the perspective of Wall Street. Yeah, it is going great from the perspective of Wall Street. You should go meet regular America and tell me about how the economy's going, and maybe it would drive you to ending this war as it needs to be done.
1: Scott?
8: Well, first of all, the fact that the George Washington is on its way, I think, you know, actions here speak louder than words or talking points, and sounds like they want to relieve the Lincoln. Sounds like a good decision. I agree with Kristen. I don't think the president should be communicating ever, you know, what the limitations of our military are. In fact, I think people who are talking about the weapons issues or missiles, whether we have enough, whether we don't, anybody leaking information like that is doing a great disservice to the men and women who are in theater, who are fighting this war right now.
1: You're talking about the depletion of the stockpile.
8: Yeah, I mean, we heard it here this morning. And so I question the leaking and the distribution of information that would give our enemies around the world any sort of aid and comfort or any sort of idea that we're not up to the challenge. I think the men and women of the U.S. military are the finest fighting force in the world. I think they ought to have as good a conditions as you can give somebody in an active war zone, and I think you ought to give them the most weapons they could possibly have. And when you do those
7: you
8: things,
7: don't think
8: we
7: have
8: cannot lose.
7: Defense spending in this country?
8: I mean, absolutely not.
7: If you want to get the
8: more
7: backs of these soldiers, you're not saying, hey, if you have a problem, we're going to just overlook it and not talk about it?
8: We need more defense spending, and the Democrats in Congress ought to support resupplying our military and beefing. It's a dangerous world. We need more.
9: Listen, I don't want to gloss over what has happened here, is that the President of the United States and our Commander-in-Chief downplayed, gaslit, and just made people who are talking to their loved ones in real time on the ship feel like they're not supported by the person who's sending their loved ones into danger. I don't expect the president to talk about, you know, intricate military details. That's something for somebody else on his staff to leak to the press. But I expect him to actually lead. I expect him to show some sort of empathy. I expect him to not just say things are going great when obviously they're not, and to make these families who have been suffering and are worried about their loved ones feel like they shouldn't be when their own president's saying everything is fine.
1: As you noted, one of the effects of this war, obviously having to do with Iran shutting down the Strait of Hormuz, is higher gas prices. And President Trump has gone from promising $2 a gallon gas prices to, a different message. Take a listen.
10: I think you're going to be at $2 a gallon with cars very shortly. $2, it was $4, $5 under the Democrats. For you to pay a tiny little bit more for your gasoline, we don't want to have them have a nuclear weapon. So remember that when you have to pay a little bit more, you're at $4. It's okay. I mean, it's, I'll never apologize. I did the right thing.
1: I mean, going from criticizing Democrats for $4 a gallon to now saying, you know, it's a little bit more, $4 a gallon.
4: Well, I think, you know, the president has a certain way of communicating, and we've learned that no one can do it like him. I will say, I think Senator Dan McCormick from Pennsylvania has been one of the best on this. He recently, last month, in an interview where he said, look, there was a decision here. The president made a decision to make the world a safer place, to make sure that Iran did not have a nuclear weapon. That was a decision he made. Now, when I go to Pennsylvania and I see my constituents, they're still paying $4 for gas. So we have to show that we understand that and we're there with them. So I think, you know, there are two different messengers here. The president, he has an entire, you know, decades-long experience of communicating, which is different. Each member, each person that is either in the Senate or the House or governors, whatever leadership position you are, has an ability to go and say, yes, this was the goal, to make our world safer. We know you're hurting. It'll be over soon.
7: President Trump is correct that oil and gas companies are raking in huge profits during this time. And he's called out people like Chevron, Exxon. And then the question is, well, what are you going to do about it? I mean, obviously, we got to end the war. Why wouldn't you be imposing an oil profits windfall tax, for instance, right now? Really getting some of the money back and delivering it in the form of a gas stimulus check to working families. I haven't even seen any proposals or suggestions along these lines. And if you really cared about gas prices, you don't just, you know, complain about it, talk about it. You say, here's a proposal, a solution. We know who's profiting off of this right now.
1: All right, everyone, stick around. We have a lot more to talk about. New midterm polls and what they show about progressives rising in the Democratic Party. That's next.
2: On the State of the Union panel, Republican strategist Kristen Davison, Senator Bernie Sanders, Chief Political Advisor Faz Shakir, CNN senior political commentator Scott Jennings, and a partner at Squad Buck Consulting, Daniela Gibbs Legere. And State of the Union continues now on C-SPAN Radio.
1: The Democratic establishment pulled off a narrow win in Wisconsin this past week and just announced a new 2028 primary calendar aimed at elevating more diverse voices in the Democratic Party. My panel is back with me. Let's talk about the fact that South Carolina is now going to be the first primary for Democrats, followed by Nevada, followed by New Hampshire. Good move, bad move? What do you think?
9: Great move. I think it's really important that if you're going to win the nomination, you need to be able to compete everywhere and compete amongst different constituency groups. So I think this is a great solution. I know they've been talking about this forever. I think it's a good map.
1: What do you think?
8: The last attempt to keep the socialists from taking over the Democratic Party. I assume you hate this because that's all it is. It's a naked partisan political play to try to keep the establishment Democrats, which are fading away right now, in power. And we'll see if it works. I think if you talk to Democrats behind the scenes, they're cackling about how they've pulled one over on the socialists, and so I don't know if it's going to work, but that's what it is.
1: Well, you're the progressive at the table. Do you hate this as much as Scott?
9: Okay, I'm right here.
1: I apologize. You work for Bernie Sanders. You work for Bernie Sanders. That's all I meant.
7: I am happy. You are progressive as well.
1: I'm happy with the counter.
7: I'm happy with the counter. The most important thing is you're going to have 500 people run for president here, and you're going to have a winnowing that has to take place. And so the key is that, you know, South Carolina will play an inordinate role, an important role in winnowing, but then you've got to go through the states that you mentioned and Michigan and New Mexico and some others, right? Virginia, I believe. And so I do think that that process of delaying a Super Tuesday and allowing a winnowing to take place one by one, and the diversity that you're mentioning of a lot of different class and economic statuses coming out of these primaries will be great.
1: What do you think?
4: You know, I think they've figured out the logistical path to nomination. Now the Democrat Party has to figure out the soulful path to their identity. I mean, there's a huge internal war between the far left and the establishment. You look at Wisconsin, I mean, the socialist got 300,000 votes, and she didn't even run a TV ad. I mean, the reason why she lost is because she didn't really campaign, not because she's building up that part of the movement. That could work in a Democrat primary for president. It's not going to work in a swing state like Pennsylvania, Ohio, Michigan, Wisconsin.
1: Let's look at
7: that point real quick. Just want to make the point that you want to fight the influence of big money. And the ability to campaign in some of these smaller states and do it for a full time is important to countering the influence of big dollars buying selections.
1: So let's look at the midterm polls right now. And let me just caveat it with this is just one set of polls, and this is August. So I don't know. But this is a Fox News poll. It's a respected poll, despite everything else. Georgia has Democrat Ossoff up 13. Iowa has Democrat Turek up 4. North Carolina has Democrat Cooper up 9. Texas has Democrat Tallarico up 3. Maine has Democrat Jackson up 2. Ohio has Sherrod Brown up 8. The only bad news for Democrats in this poll is Michigan. Mike Rogers is above Abdul al-Sayed, plus 4 for him. What do you think, Scott?
8: All these races are going to be dogfights until the end. I mean, I do think Democrats have made a huge mistake with Abdul el-Sayed in Michigan, but I think all these races are going to be close. I think the Republicans do have good candidates, and I think the Republicans are going to have plenty of resources, and I think they've got a story to tell. Just Friday, we learned that for the first time in 60 years, prescription drug prices are falling. Every single politician everybody here has ever worked for said they were going to do it. Trump and the Republicans finally did it. There is a story to tell, and there is a bright line contrast to be had in this election. It's not good enough just to call them socialists. You have to say what you've done, and you have to say what the impact of their policies would be. But I think we've got enough candidate quality and talent to do that.
1: Is a blue wave coming?
9: I think so. And like you said, it's early, so I'm not going to put a whole lot of stock in those numbers. But I think you're right. There is a story to tell. And the story is that Republicans have been in charge for the past several years. And has your life gotten better or has it gotten worse? That's what people are going to be voting on, not what we say is some narrative about the party and this and that. That we can talk about that around this table, but around kitchen tables across America, they're like, how am I going to put food on the table? How am I going to pay rent? How am I going to make my mortgage? And has my life gotten better since Trump and Republicans took over D.C.?
1: And I mean, polling indicates that she's right, that people are saying that their lives are more difficult now.
4: Right. I think we need to look at this election in different lens. The question, which party, which candidate cares about me, has been so important for decades. Democrats had a stronghold on that throughout the 90s and early 2000s. Republicans, you know, took it back a little bit in 2010. Trump broke the mold. We, for the first time, led on that in 2016, and then Democrats roared back in 18. Right now, it's tied. Right now, both parties, voters are angry. They're angry at both. And they also don't know which party cares about them. So all these races, the tide polling, the up and down polling shows to me that neither party has made that case yet. And so right now we need to do two things as Republicans. We need to Scott's point, show here's what we've done so far, but we also understand that you're still hurting, and here's what we're going to do. It's not enough to dismiss that second party.
1: Fast final word. I mean, let me just ask you. I mean, Abdul al-Sayed is the outlier there. Did Democrat establishment candidates and voices have a point when they said they were worried if he could win?
7: No. There's another poll out this morning that's showing the fair margin over Rogers. What's going to happen here, I think, is we're going to see young people turn out in massive numbers for Abdul, which is going to be really fundamental. They weren't on campus in August. They will be in November. And then I think there's going to be a test of whether the issues of AIPAC, the issues of expanding health care in America, the issues of taking on corporate monopolies, the issues of AI regulation, what is different about Abdul? Is he going to come forward with solutions? Right? He's going to suggest, here's an agenda. If you want to solve the problems of healthcare in America, here's how we could solve it. I do think you have some others in the Democratic Party who are doing less of agenda setting. And I hope that they're watching. We're all watching the Abdul race because I think it'll inspire more people to turn out. And I think speak to people who are independents and conservatives who are moving off of Trump saying, hey, you look at Mamdani's coalition in New York. He is winning over people who like Trump, who supported Trump.
8: Before you speak to all the Republicans and independents, you might want to speak to the black voters in Detroit. They're none too pleased with Abdul El-Sayed. They're interested in Mike Rogers. I think that's the biggest weakness in these socialist candidates. The Democratic coalition depends on black voters, and they're not there on
7: the It's a fair point. We're going to have Democratic unification occurring, and I hope President Obama will get out there and others, and I think we'll be all right.
1: All right. Thanks, one and all, for being here. Really appreciate it. Coming up, a grim anniversary and a warning when we come back.
2: On the State of the Union panel, Republican strategist Kristen Davison, Senator Bernie Sanders, Chief Political Advisor Faz Shakir, CNN Senior Political Commentator Scott Jennings, and a partner at Squad Buck Consulting, Daniela Gibbs Legere. 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
1: It was 5 years ago this weekend that Kabul and Afghanistan fell to the Taliban, bringing a disastrous end to America's longest war. The horrific scenes that followed still, to this day, shock the conscience. The crowds of desperate Afghans on the tarmac, or packed into planes, trying desperately to escape, or the 13 American service members killed in the Abbey Gate bombing, along with countless Afghan civilians. 5 years later, more than 2 million Afghan girls are currently blocked from attending school by the Taliban, according to UNESCO. It's now legal in Afghanistan for men to beat their wives, as long as they don't break any bones or leave any lasting injuries. Meanwhile, many Afghans who fought with the U.S., risked their lives for the U.S., remain stranded abroad after the Trump administration halted the special immigrant visa program. And many of those who did make it to the United States to this day live in fear that their green cards will be revoked. With that legacy from the war in Afghanistan, you can forgive the American people for wondering why they should trust our leaders when they tell us that our brave service members are engaged in a vital mission. And when today's leaders glibly dismiss questions about their current mission in Iran, what the end game is, what's the plan, whether there are adequate protections for our service members in Jordan or Kuwait, whether President Trump and Secretary Hegseth are covering up the deaths of Iranian civilians from U.S. strikes, or hiding poor conditions for sailors and Marines aboard the USS Abraham Lincoln. They are just the latest in a tradition that we would struggle to call proud. Thanks for spending your Sunday morning with us. Fareed Zakaria, GPS, starts next.
2: Face the Nation from CBS News is coming up on C-SPAN Radio. But right now, here's part of Washington Journal from Sunday.
11: And now on your screen is Mark Ginsburg. He is a former U.S. ambassador to Morocco. He has worked in the Jimmy Carter and Bill Clinton administrations. Our topic is the latest on the U.S.-Iran war. Ambassador Ginsburg, if you were in the White House advising today, would you advocate more military action?
12: I would say that either we finish the job militarily, or we go to plan B, which is do everything possible to provide the Iranian people the means to support their overthrowing regime, to support a new government in exile led by Madam Mariam Rajavi, who's the leader of the Iranian opposition group, which has global support around the world. We've not done these things. We could be doing more to give the Iranian people the incentive and the means. Look, if I were in Iran and I was a young person and I was asked to take to the streets and to try to overthrow the regime, I'd say, are you crazy? I don't have the means to do it. There's a Gestapo that's going to shoot me down the minute I take to the streets. We can't do this militarily. We can't bomb our way to overthrowing this regime. We've got to be able now. Either the president doesn't want, this regime is not going to topple because of this economic pressure. They may cave in the end to go back to the MOU. But in the end, Iran's not going to give up its nuclear program. Iran's not going to give up its ballistic missiles. The people in Iran want to see this regime go. Let's give them the means to make this happen instead of pretending that we somehow are going to do it in a way that we can't accomplish.
11: Let's take some calls. Steve and Charlotte. Independent Line, you're on with Ambassador Mark Ginsburg. Topic, war in Iran. Steve, you with us? We're going to move on to Denise up in Michigan, Democrat, Denise, where in Michigan are you?
13: Ionia, Michigan.
11: Okay. Go ahead and make your comment or your question for Ambassador Mark Ginsburg.
13: I'm wondering if the ambassador believes, as I do, that the war in Iran is continuing to sufficiently raise Gaza for Jared Kushner and the rebuild for the peace plan.
11: Ambassador, how do you tie this war into Gaza, like she did?
12: It's a great question, Denise. And I guess at this point in time, we have a situation in Gaza where the Trump administration and its Board of Peace had declared that there has been an agreement for a ceasefire and a withdrawal of Israeli forces and the disarmament of Hamas. No sooner had that been declared by Washington that the Israelis essentially declared that they do not support the Board of Peace disarmament arrangement that Jared Kushner and the Board of Peace have constructed. And Hamas is refusing to give up its arms. Look, I have watched this story time and again. I have every hope. I had every hope that the best intentions to bring about an end to Hamas rule, a restoration of Palestinian livelihood in Gaza, peace on Israel's border would occur. I'm not a naive idealist when it comes to Hamas and to this government in Israel. The Israeli government is the most extremist right-wing government that Israel has ever seen. The coalition government does not want to abide by any arrangement that the United States would require it to withdraw from Gaza. And Hamas is not prepared to disarm. There we go. And until Arab states step up and help achieve that disarmament by forcing Hamas to disarm, we won't see the type of a vision that we want to see that Kushner and the Board of Peace are trying to achieve.
11: Ambassador Ginsburg, to use your phrase, 3D chess, how do the Abraham Accords and their potential expansion play into our discussion?
12: It's interesting, Peter, because those of us who felt that the Abraham Accords was a great new initiative on the part of the United States, after all, we had spent our time banging our heads up against the wall, wondering if we could ever achieve a two-state solution with the Palestinians having a veto, or at least when I say the Palestinian Authority. Circumventing them, of course, was one of the reasons why Hamas ultimately decided to launch its terrorist attack against Israel. But the Abraham Accords brought in Morocco, brought in Bahrain, brought in the United Emirates, and we were on the cusp before October 7th's attack that the Saudis in the Biden administration in Israel were about to reach a new normalization arrangement. I want to see the Abraham Accords be successful, but they're not going to be successful as long as the terrorist proxies in Iran continue to attack Israel, and as long as Iran is able to provide them support to do so.
11: Next.
12: And by the way, Peter, let me add, the Saudis have made it very clear now that they will not engage in the Abraham Accords so long as the Israeli government doesn't offer a verifiable pathway to a Palestinian state.
11: Next call is John in Waco, Texas, Republican line. Please go ahead, John.
14: I tell you, I totally support Donald Trump on this. He's done a whole lot more than Obama. And, I mean, the Democrats are just a joke. They're just communist jokes. But anyway, but he's buried their uranium. He's done an excellent job. Now, is it all perfect? Name a president. Name anything in American history that we did absolutely perfect. You always have to struggle. And as far as the gas prices, I am a farmer and a rancher, and I have thousands of acres. I pump out a lot of fuel, and I could care less. Because I know, John, I know that Donald Trump is doing the right thing. He's doing the right thing.
11: All right, John, in Waco, Texas, we got that. Is this something, in your view, Ambassador Ginsburg, that previous presidents should have done?
12: Yes. Obama failed. It was a bet on the nuclear deal in 2015. Look, the 2015 nuclear deal was meant to basically, it was a devil's bargain, so to speak. We tried to essentially postpone Iran achieving a nuclear weapon in exchange for economic relief. And all that money that poured into Iran from the United States and other countries was used for terrorist proxy development throughout the region. Look, I don't think that you have to be a Democrat or Republican to want to see the United States and this president achieving the objectives that he set out to do, to disarm Iran, to overthrow its regime, and to essentially provide peace in the region in order to facilitate the Abraham Accords. I wanted this president to succeed. I want to see this regime overthrown. But we're in a stalemate now, and I want to, and to say that he's achieved his objectives, I think is basically putting partisanship above what essentially is the reality. The regime is still there. Iran still has enough nuclear fuel to be able to build a weapon. And let's see what happens. Yes, okay, the jury is still out about whether this is a complete failure or whether in the end it'll be a complete success. But so far, we haven't achieved the objectives that we set out to achieve.
11: Tony's in Kingston, New York, Independent Line. Good morning, Tony.
15: Hi. This is great. I've learned a lot listening to you, sir. I had two questions, really. Have we ever seen the number of United States military bases bombed? And I don't know if they've been evacuated or not. You could enlighten me on that. That's my first question. Then I'll let you answer that and have another question.
11: Now, Tony, go ahead and ask your other question, okay?
15: Oh, sure. The question, I guess it's a question. We've been over there since 1953, I believe it was, with, the Shah. My old man was a businessman in New York City who, the Shah was a client of his for decades. And, why do we need, if we can do business with Saudi Arabia, which is now a brutal, brutal dictatorship, why can't we do business with a brutal dictatorship like the Persians?
11: Thank you, sir. Mark Ginsburg, okay. Have U.S. bases been attacked, and is that impactful in this war? And why can't we do business with Iran in a real politics sense?
12: Well, let me try to break this down strategically so Tony can understand what happened here. On the cusp of the war, the United States largely evacuated many of the military bases and moved our military assets further away from the theater of war. However, Iran was able to penetrate with ballistic missiles and drones and hit a variety of American bases, particularly in Jordan and Kuwait, as well as in Bahrain. And as a result, there's been significant destruction of American bases. There's been casualties and deaths of American servicemen and women. And the Pentagon has not truly revealed, been willing to reveal, the extent to which American bases and Americans' casualties, the number of American casualties. That's Pete Hegseth's game. I don't like it. I don't think the American people should like it. I don't think that when an American contractor who is supporting American troops, is killed or injured, he somehow falls off the casualty list because he's not an American serviceman. That's not fair to the family of these people. Now, with respect to your second question, Tony. In 1953, the United States was involved in an effort to overthrow the communist-leaning prime minister of Iran. His name was Mossadegh. It ushered in the beginning of American involvement and support for the ascendancy of the young Shah to the throne, the Shah, the throne of Pahlavi. We have been a supporter of the Shah's regime, a very repressive regime all the way through the 1970s when he was ultimately overthrown. You ask the question, why can't we engage in business with Iran? Well, that, after all, was the bargain that President Obama had hoped to achieve when he entered into the nuclear deal. But look, the Iranian government is not a government, a civilian government that wants to enhance the ability of its people to achieve greatness, to be able to help them economically prosper. It is, we know that it is devoted, it is diverted. The billions of dollars that came in for business and sanctions relief to enhance its terrorist proxies in the Middle East and engage in terrorist actions around the world. That's the big difference between Saudi Arabia and Iran. Saudi Arabia may have been a much more repressive regime before Crown Prince Salman ascended to the throne, or is about to ascend to the throne because he's really the power behind the throne since he's the Crown Prince. But this Iranian regime has never changed its stripes and will never permit the United States and international business to come in and use that business revenue for the support of its people. Look, the Europeans have worked with Iran. The Europeans have invested in Iran. They, too, know that that money has gone for supporting Hezbollah, for Iraqi militias that are fighting the Iraqi government and fighting American forces in Iraq. They know that that money has gone to support the Houthi rebels that tried to suffocate shipping in the Bab el-Mandeb in the Red Sea. They know that that money has gone to support Hamas. So we know the game that the Iranians are playing here.
11: We have about 15 minutes left with Ambassador Mark Ginsburg talking about the war in Iran. FizzGuy posts on X, the one thing we should not do is put troops on the ground so this administration can save face from the strategic failure. Anyone proposing we finish the job clearly has little regard for the American lives that'd be lost in such a debacle. Mike is calling in from Reston, Virginia, Democrat. Hi, Mike.
16: Good morning. Just give me a few minutes. I haven't called in a month and a half. Mr. Ginsburg, are you representing the American perspective or the Zionist perspective? First, in 2002, Netanyahu suggested we remove Saddam. And when we removed Saddam, who stopped Iran, Iran became a regional power. They took Iran. Now they control Iraq completely. They control Syria for a long time. And our soldiers suffered in Iraq. We lost money, and we lost trillions of dollars. Just doesn't make any sense. We keep doing everything for Israel hegemony in the area.
11: All right, we got the point. Mike in Reston. So, Ambassador Ginsburg, when we do a segment like this, and we're talking about Israel, and we're talking about the Middle East, I keep my finger pretty close to the button, because sometimes anti-Semitism, anti-Arabism comes through on the phone lines, and that's not what we're about. We're trying to have a civil discussion. So, how do you have that discussion and stay, and without going over into the anti-Semitism, the anti-Arabism?
12: Well, it goes with the territory, Mike, because of my last name. But, you know, I came to serve our country and do whatever I could over my many decades of service to the U.S. government, both public and private, and both underground, so to speak, and above ground. The one thing that I learned when I went to Iraq and surveyed Iraq at the request of Fox News and to do a report back to Fox News on what we were doing in Iraq, I flew back every night to Kuwait with American body bags of young men and women who lost their lives fighting in Iraq. It seared into my soul my desire never to see American troops on the ground in the Middle East. Without having a clear objective, let alone to have the countries in the Middle East serve up the forces that they need to serve up. I always have said that many Arab states, particularly Saudis, are always willing to die to the last American. The Israelis have always wanted to fight their own wars, but they too have encouraged the United States to participate in this war. And yet they're allies, okay? And they're being victimized by Iran. And we either abide by what the Iranians hope, and that is completely withdraw from the region and let our allies fend for themselves, or we do what we can to overthrow the regime. Look, the estimates, Mike, Peter, on the ground of what it would take to overthrow this regime, let alone to seize the Straits of Hormuz, would be several hundred thousand American troops landing on the southern shores of the Straits of Hormuz and seizing that territory. I certainly do not favor that. I certainly don't believe in the end that's going to achieve the objective of seeing Iran without a nuclear weapon. Throwing tens of thousands of American forces on the ground in order to see the Straits of Hormuz not under the control of Iran is something I don't believe the American people want to see, let alone I don't know want to see.
11: Mark Ginsburg, is it fair to be critical of Israel without being called an anti-Semitic?
12: Absolutely. Look, you're looking at the poster child right here of criticism of Benjamin Netanyahu and his government, both the way he has conducted his war in Gaza, the way he has undermined Israeli democracy, the way he has pushed the United States into this conflict. The Israelis desperately need a new government that is going to be cooperative with the United States. Look, many Israelis have considered Donald Trump to be their best president in history until this war. Attitudes have changed. Why? Because they feel that he's abandoned them by not prosecuting the war to its end and leaving the Israelis to try to finish off a job that they can't do alone. So we're caught in this terrible vice. On the one hand, our allies are very upset with this president who they believe was their best president ever. And at the same time, Israel cannot exist as a safe and secure country in the Middle East without continued American support. And we cannot let Benjamin Netanyahu dictate the terms of that support. When the election is held in Israel on October 27th, I'd be the first to pray and hope that he no longer will serve as prime minister and it will be an effective, democratic, moderate government, pro-supportive, willing to help and recognize the enormous support that the American people, Democrat and Republican, have given Israel over decades.
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17: I'm Ed O'Keefe in Washington, and this week on Face the Nation, socialism divides the Democratic Party. But are mainstream Democrats coming on board? And is President Trump being too dismissive of voters' concerns over the economy? With about 11 weeks to go until midterm election day, Democrats continue their soul-searching when it comes to picking candidates to face voters in the fall. Will they unite behind this message?
18: Money out of? Money in your? Medicare for?
17: Or will they keep closer to the middle? Either way, the president has found his rallying cry.
19: They want to make us a communist country. They skipped socialism.
20: The communists want to turn America into a third world country, into a hellhole of crime and filth.
17: But is that message doing enough to address voters' concerns about high inflation and gas prices? We'll hear from Kentucky Governor and potential Democratic 2028 hopeful Andy Beshear. Pennsylvania Democratic Socialist Congressional candidate Chris Rabb will also join us. Plus, insights into how Mr. Trump's agenda is playing in the heartland from Nebraska Republican Congressman Don Bacon. It's all just ahead on Face the Nation.

0: Good morning and welcome to Face the Nation. Margaret is out today. After weeks of high-stakes primaries that pitted moderates versus progressive or socialist-backed Democratic candidates and raised questions about the future direction of the party, we wanted to know what Democrats and voters overall make of the future of the Democratic Party. We're doing this in part because history would suggest they're set to win back control of at least some part of Congress this fall. And the elections come amid lingering concerns about the way the economy works. As our new CBS News poll shows, 60% of all Americans say the U.S. economic system is unfair, and 73% believe the gap between the richest Americans and the middle class is increasing. So we begin with Kentucky Democratic Governor Andy Beshear, who joins us from the capital city of Frankfort. Good morning, Governor. Thank you for being here.
1: Good morning. Thanks for having me.
0: Of course. So our new CBS News poll out this morning finds 58% of Democrats have a positive view of socialism, and just 32% have a positive view of capitalism. What do you make of that?
1: What I make of it is that people are struggling. They're struggling because the cost of groceries is too high. The cost of gas is too high. It's too hard to see a doctor, and when you do, the cost of that is too high as well. They're not asking for a lot. They just want to go to work, make a good living, be able to raise their kids, buy a home before they're 40, take their family on the same vacation they went on as kids. And right now, they're seeing a system that doesn't work for them. Now, I believe socialism is a failed experiment, but I do believe that we need to get results for the American people. And I think when you look at Democratic governors, you see those results. I've been proud to create more jobs than any other governor in our history. The average wage of a new job in Kentucky this year is over $32 an hour. We're building affordable housing in western Kentucky and in eastern Kentucky on top of abandoned coal mines with solar panels on the top so they're affordable to live in too. People just want to see results, want to believe that life can get better.
0: The poll also finds rank-and-file Democrats want leaders to be pushing for making big changes, not smaller ones, even if they're easier to do. Also says they want to feel like the party is, as you said, fighting for them. What is then... what I'm curious about is, what, given they're looking for big ideas, what would be your biggest, boldest idea that you're promoting these days?
1: Well, I'll give you two, because people want you to fix the darn economy, and they want you to fix the darn government. On the economy, it is time for an aspirational investment in housing that can bring down the cost of especially first-time home ownership. People can actually see that progress all over the country. We ought to tie the federal dollars to speed. You've got to break ground, and you've got to do it quickly. Get through the overregulation and the NIMBYism. But I tell you what, people also think this government is broken. So a fix the darn government constitutional amendment, it is time. It should outlaw partisan redistricting and enshrine part of the Voting Rights Act right there in the Constitution. It should create term limits for Congress and the Supreme Court. No more gaming those appointments. It should also overturn Citizens United, and I think call for direct elections of the president and the vice president. That could actually make things work. A big idea that would, yes, change government, but in a way enshrined in the Constitution where people would know it's going to get better.
0: I didn't realize you support abolishing the Electoral College. If you're saying direct election of the president and vice president.
1: I've said it a number of times, and it's because in Kentucky, we will never see a candidate for president or vice president unless they're from here. Why? Because people just expect that it'll go one way or the other. It's the idea that someone would get elected not just knowing about seven states, but having to earn votes all over the United States. I certainly think it's time.
0: Speaking of presidential candidates from Kentucky, you told our colleague Aaron Navarro recently your decision on whether to run for president comes after your role as chairman of the Democratic Governors Association ends in December. You're traveling the country trying to get Democrats elected into governorships. You're appearing on programs like this one to get your name out there. I'm curious, what's left to decide?
1: Well, I haven't made any final decision on that, but I am traveling the country because we're going to elect Democratic governors in places that people aren't expecting. We're up in Iowa and Ohio. We're fighting hard in Georgia and Nevada. We have great candidates. Even places like Alabama, we saw Democratic primary turnout double. I've never seen that before. So I'm excited about what we're seeing. For me, I just refuse to leave a broken country to my kids or to anyone else's. We cannot allow Donald Trump's presidency to be normalized, for people to think that's the way that it's supposed to be. And whatever my role is moving forward, I just want to make sure that we can bring this country back together and then get results for the American people. The two biggest challenges we face are the level of division and the belief that the American dream is no longer real. We've got to make sure we address them both.
0: The Democratic Party on Saturday officially set its 2028 presidential primary calendar, shakes it up a bit, and puts six states now in the mix to be voting before March of 2028. I hear you've been particularly active in South Carolina, but I'm curious more broadly, what does this new schedule do to help or hurt the candidacy of a moderate Democrat like yourself?
1: Well, I consider myself a pragmatist. I get things done. You know, I stand up for all my convictions, having vetoed every anti-choice, every anti-LGBTQ plus, every anti-union bill that's come to my desk. But at the same time, I consider myself a pro-business Democrat because business creates good jobs that can pay good benefits that can make that American dream possible. My job is just to get results for the people of Kentucky. This schedule, I think, is going to make any candidate get out and earn it. I'm happy that there are two southern states in South Carolina and Virginia, because if the Democratic Party is going to be competitive in the future, we have to be competitive in places like Kentucky, in places like the South. Now, for too long, Southern Democrats have been overlooked, left out, sometimes even looked down upon. But look at what we've done. We now have three Southern Democratic governors. Georgia gave us two Southern Democratic U.S. senators, and Roy Cooper in North Carolina is about to be a third. Keisha Lance Bottoms is going to be the next governor of Georgia. We have scrapped our way back to the table, and I believe that the DNC saw the importance of the South. I mean, you certainly have to win in the Midwest, which is Michigan. I think Nevada shows how important our Hispanic and Latino population are. In the end, this says you got to win in big states, in small states, in all regions of the country. It'll make sure that we have a nominee that could be a good president for the entire United States.
0: I want to take you to an issue that animates the left of the Democratic Party especially, but something you also reference, and that is health care, but more specifically the concept of Medicare for all. Back in 2019, you suggested that that can mean 100 different things in 100 different ways, and that ultimately in your state, every Kentuckian needs access to affordable, accessible health care, and I believe the private sector often provides that type of health care. You still believe that? Or has your thinking shifted at all on whether or not some kind of more government-backed public option should be out there in a bigger way?
1: Well, like I said, I'm a pragmatist. My goal is to get results in the next month and in the next year. And what I see right now is a healthcare system where costs are spiraling. And so the solutions that I see that government can participate in are direct negotiation of drug prices, given that Medicaid and Medicare are pretty much the biggest purchasers that are out there. They should secure a lower price and open that up to everyone, covered on any type of plan or no type of plan at all. I think that there is a role for government to bring down prices in healthcare, and they can do so quickly. We also need more transparency. Now, the idea that one hospital charges something twice as much as another hospital in the same town, but you might not know, is a problem for consumers. It shouldn't be like buying a car, a sticker price, where you're not sure exactly how much it's going to cost. It should be open so people can make the right decisions and get the best quality health care at the best price. But let me say, I do believe that health care is a basic human right. And so I'm willing to have conversations with anyone who agrees with that. You know, in my faith, Jesus said a doctor is for the sick, and look at what Republicans are doing. Their big, ugly bill could shutter 35 rural hospitals in Kentucky, fire 20,000 health care workers, but more than that, create a system where a pregnant woman in Kentucky might have to drive an hour and a half or 2 hours just to give birth. That's really wrong.
0: So you're open to conversations about Medicare for all, it sounds like, but not necessarily sold on the whole concept. I got to ask you, in our remaining moments here, you have been writing letters and trying to get updates on the status of Senator Mitch McConnell. Have you heard anything back from his office on how he's doing?
1: I've heard absolutely nothing back from Mitch McConnell. And while I do hope that he is getting better, I've known him my entire life. I wish him no harm. I actually wish him good health. His boss are the people of Kentucky. And this is why the Senate, the Republican-controlled Senate, feels so broken. They feel like they're not accountable to anyone. All he needs to do is call into this show for 2 minutes or Fox News for 2 minutes or do a video for 2 minutes to the people he's supposed to serve. But you know what? He absolutely refuses to do it. And then right. John Thune. As the leader of the Senate, you've got a duty to make sure all of your senators have the capacity to serve. And what is he saying? Not my job. That's not surprising. None of them will do their job right now and stand up to a president that is running over the Constitution at every turn.
0: Well, we'll take a call from Senator McConnell if you'd like to make it. We appreciate you being here this morning. Sounds like you're thinking about running for president for sure. Governor Andy Beshear of Kentucky, thanks again. Face the Nation will be back in 1 minute. Stay with us.
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0: We turn now to Republican Congressman Don Bacon. He joins us from Omaha, Nebraska. Good morning, Congressman. And we understand it is your birthday. So happy birthday, and thank you for spending part of it with us.
3: Good morning to you. And, yeah, I'm 9 years old and dog years, so that makes me feel better.
0: Okay. Well, if you could do the math, you'll figure that out. But we appreciate you being here. I want to start this morning with something the president had to say on Friday about the state of the economy and the state of the war with Iran. Take a listen.
4: For you to pay a tiny little bit more for your gasoline, just remember, you're doing it so that a very evil country cannot have a country. Really, it's the number one state sponsor of terror in the world. We don't want to have them have a nuclear weapon. So remember that when you have to pay a little bit more, you're at $4. It's okay. I mean, it's I'm not I'll never apologize. I did the right thing.
0: I know you're not running for re-election this fall, Congressman, but in the context of the midterm elections, is the president's justifications for gas prices across the country helpful to Republicans on the ballot this fall?
3: Well, I think here, and in the tape you just played, he was being honest. And I think he was setting maybe false expectations in the previous months during the initial, parts of this campaign with Iran, saying,

0: say, we're going to get a deal tomorrow, we're going to get a deal tomorrow, and not. This is going to be a longer-term fight, and I think he needed to set appropriate and honest expectations here. Iran has killed about 1,000 Americans. It was the has been the world's leading exporter of terror. In fact, 600 Americans were killed in Iraq from primarily those very dangerous roadside bombs that Iran made and sent to all the terrorists in Iraq. And I just think it was important for him to level with the American people. This is going to be a tough fight. And we cannot allow Iran to have a nuclear weapon. I don't think we should allow Iran to kill 1,000 Americans. This should probably have been done a long time ago.
1: Yeah.
0: But I think he started out this whole war with, this is going to be an easy fight. We're going to be done here. It's going to take a month, 2 months. Okay, we're going to get a deal tomorrow. And I think those false expectations hurt him, and it's hurt the favorability of what we're trying to do here.
1: But do you get a sense he feels the pain of Americans, the economic pain?
0: He doesn't communicate it well. As you mentioned, he makes light of the affordability question, and we do have an affordability problem. And I think, you know, I think a better way for him to frame it, we had 9% inflation under Joe Biden. Of course, it went down towards the end of his presidency. But the Americans have never recovered from that. And once again, inflation is slightly higher than wages.
1: Yeah.
0: So I think most Americans are feeling the pain at the grocery store and the gas. So I think it's better just to acknowledge, hey, this is a problem. And we got to work towards getting wages climbing faster than inflation. But one of the ways we could do that is to change his tariff policy. Tariffs have hurt inflation. It's not only just the war with Iran and gas. Tariffs have also had an impact here. And I would encourage the president to review the tariff policy. Global tariffs, it ends up being a tax on consumers, and we're paying more because of it.
1: Well, you know, the fate of the USS Abraham Lincoln has been in the news in recent days. It is now expected to return to port after a more than 9-month deployment amid concerns about living conditions aboard the vessel. The president was also asked about this on Friday. Take a listen to this, what he said.
2: Has the deployment gone on too long?
3: No. Not nearly long enough.
1: Not nearly long enough, the deployment has been, he said. Was the president wrong to be dismissive about the concerns aboard the USS Abraham Lincoln?
0: I think so, Ed. It would have been better to acknowledge, hey, long deployments are hard. You know, I did 1 year in Iraq. I had other three other deployments to Iraq or the area that were shorter. But when I was in Iraq for a year, there were Marines and soldiers there for 18 months. So I think it's better to acknowledge, hey, this is hard on the families. It's hard on the service members. Thank them for being willing to defend our country and doing these 10-month deployments if you're on an aircraft carrier. I think that would have been a much more better way of addressing this issue. It is hard on families. We should acknowledge that. But we've done it for previous wars and deployments, and we'll have to do so in the future. I think that's a better way to phrase it.
1: The USS George Washington is now headed in to that region as the Lincoln comes back or heads to port. Do you think there needs to be some kind of congressional investigation or review of the last 9 months of what was going on aboard that carrier?
0: Now, we should have oversight. We should bring in the Secretary of the Navy and or the commander, the service chief of the Navy, and have them explain to us the truth on that. But I served on an aircraft carrier as an Air Force guy during my 30 years in the Air Force, and we had some of these incidences when I was on the carrier. This was back in 1996. When we weren't at war, we were doing the southern no-fly zone for Iraq. We were trying to deter Iran, but we had a couple members jump overboard and commit suicide while I was on that deployment. So these incidences, they're terrible, they're sad, but it has happened previously and unfortunately likely in the future as well.
1: You know, we're about 5.5 months into the war, and earlier this month you argued Iran believes they can drag the president along. Looking at the battlefield as it currently stands, has the U.S. lost its advantage in this war?
0: We still have the advantage, but we have to be patient. And I think that that was the point I was trying to make when I said that Iran was dragging the president. When Iran hears the president say, we're going to get a deal today, we're going to get a deal tomorrow, they want a deal, Iran doesn't think that way. What they were hearing was weakness. The president should say less, keep the pressure on. This blockade is crippling to Iran, and we need to keep that blockade ironclad, not let a single ship enter or leave the ports out of Iran. Their economy is in tatters. The leadership there is struggling. Keep the pressure on.

0: Selah. So that would be my advice to the president.
1: And how do you assess the Defense Secretary Pete Hegseth's performance during all this?
0: Well, I think he's followed the wishes of the president. I do have concerns that the president said he was not aware that we had a shortage of weapons like cruise missiles and Patriots. That's not a good thing. I think that's the number one issue. We've conducted these operations, and it appears, though there's been a lack of transparency, I think we'll get some transparency when we go back to the Washington, D.C. here on the 31st of August. But there's a big concern for many of us that when you have a shortage of Patriots, shortage of cruise missiles and other weapons, that this has not been managed well, or in the fact that the president claims he did not know. So that's a concern.
1: Real quick, in our new CBS News poll, more registered voters describe the Republican Party as extreme more than anything else, 58%. You're one of the few mainstream moderates left in the House Republican Conference. Like I said, you're retiring. You're not running for re-election this year. But what do you think Republican leaders could do to meaningfully tack the party back to the center and reverse those numbers?
0: Well, I became a Republican when I was 13 years old, when Ronald Reagan ran in 1976. He lost to Gerald Ford, but he won 4 years later. His philosophy, I believe, is still popular. I've pushed back in a few areas. Republicans have never supported tariffs since World War II, and suddenly we're now the party of tariffs, and it's not working, I don't think, in the Midwest. So I think Republicans could reclaim the middle if we push back more on tariffs. Also, 70% of Americans support Ukraine, and yet the president has not been that supportive. So there's some areas here that we could push back on the White House and also be where most Americans are at.
1: Congressman, thank you so much. Happy
0: birthday.
1: We appreciate it. And we will be right back with a lot more Face the Nation. Stay with us.
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1: For more from our new poll, we're joined by our Executive Director of Elections and Surveys, Anthony Salvanto. Anthony, great to see you.
3: Good morning.
1: It's a really interesting survey. So give us the big picture. These recent Democratic primaries, they were close, especially out in the Midwest. Are Democrats really split over socialism?
3: So let me start with the big picture among all Americans, because most Americans say they think the free market is a good thing. They have a more positive view of capitalism than they do of socialism, and they're net negative on socialism. But yeah, by comparison, there is relatively more support or favorability of socialism among Democrats. Not all Democrats, but it is a majority, and higher than compared to capitalism. You ask people what that means, because these are just labels.
1: Right.
3: And Democrats tend to describe socialism in terms of outcomes. Well, it's fairness. Well, there's more equality, and they're concerned about income inequality. Other people, other Americans, describe it as government control, and that's in a more negative context. So you can look at polling going back to the 30s, going to the 60s. There's always been these discussions of socialism, but they do tend to come out in tougher economic times. And even in this poll, we find especially young people saying like they feel opportunities are lesser now than they were for previous generations, that it's harder to get ahead, that the system doesn't work in a fair way. All that's the bigger context.
1: So as you rightly point out, this is a resurgence or reemergence of socialism. Certainly we've seen that this summer. How is it then splitting the Democratic Party specifically?
3: So one interesting thing is that it is college-educated Democrats who are relatively more favorable for socialism. And yes, they have even slightly higher incomes. We've seen some of that too in the votes that you mentioned, or the vote patterns in these states. What could be happening there is a sort of relative way, relative expectations. Maybe they've got a little more money, but it doesn't buy them as much as they thought. And the other part of it is you ask people, is the Democratic Party as progressive as you'd like it to be? And that is also pretty even.
1: Even as they have this argument amongst themselves, ultimately they've got to go find swing voters, maybe even Republican voters, to vote for at least some of these Democrats if they have any hope of retaking control of Congress. So when you ask Americans overall about socialism and how the Democratic Party is sorting itself, what do they say?
3: So the big question here, I think, is what are the Democrats offering that's in contrast to the Trump economy? And of course, they want this to be a referendum on the Trump economy. But Democrats say they'd like to have bigger ideas from their candidates than smaller or incremental ones. They'd like to see people who they think are fighting for them, almost more affect than anything else. The way that plays going forward is that when you ask people to look back on other times Democrats have been in power, it's not necessarily seen as being successful. Remember the last time inflation started under Democrats. So do they need to offer something new in contrast, this is ultimately a fight about what that is.
1: All right. Anthony, we'll talk a little bit more about this later. Thank you for now.
3: Thanks.
1: We'll be right back.
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1: Welcome back to Face the Nation. We turn now to Pennsylvania State Representative Chris Rabb. He's the Democratic Party's nominee in the 3rd District of Pennsylvania. That includes parts of Philadelphia. He is also a member of the Democratic Socialists of America. Representative, you're not congressman yet, but Representative, thank you for being here this morning. We appreciate it.
4: Nope.
1: So I'm curious, and part of the reason why we wanted to have someone like you here, given that you are the Democratic nominee, but also a member of the DSA, what is a voter getting from a Democrat and a member of the DSA like you that they aren't necessarily getting from a Democrat like Kentucky Governor Andy Beshear, who we had on earlier?
4: That's a great question. I listened to that segment, and it seems like we have a lot in common. We're against corruption. We want to fight for working people. We believe that health care is a human right. These are things that we want increased wages. I support a living wage for all. So I think we have a lot more in common than people would think.
1: But when he says that socialism is a failed experiment, what's your response to that?
4: Well, I imagine he supports Social Security. In a purely capitalistic free market system, we would have no Social Security. We would have no Medicare. We would have no Medicaid. We would have no public education. We would have no interstate highway system. We would not have firefighters. These things are things that are brought to us by different views that have molded us into the nation we are today. It's not one thing. This is not a purely capitalistic society. There's capitalism in China, in Finland, everywhere. Like, this is something that we have to understand is a mixture, and it is an evolution. Pure capitalism has never worked. Communism is not something that we've seen effectively work. What are we doing to make sure that we are moving in the right direction, though? That we are transforming this nation so that it can take care of everyone? How is it that we have our first trillionaire and we still have veterans who are unhoused?
1: You know, our news poll out this morning shows that most Democrats have a positive view of socialism, but among all Americans overall, just 35% do. You've made the argument here so far, but I'm curious, what do you do to try to win over skeptics, the two-thirds of the country, who doesn't think this is a good idea?
4: Well, I wasn't running for socialism. I was running for the people of the 3rd Congressional District who want a fighter. And that's something that is more important than the labels that are used in polls, because the poll didn't define socialism. The poll didn't define capitalism. The poll didn't define free market system or free enterprise. It didn't do those. It polled on how people responded to labels that have been put into the ether without any context, historical, any analysis. And I think once you define these things, people can make more informed decisions.
1: You are running in what is the most Democratic district in America, like 40% Democratic advantage. So it's perhaps understandable, or that helps explain how a socialist-backed candidate can emerge. But there are others in the Democratic Party writ large.
4: I have to push back, Ed.
1: Why is that?
4: I got to push back. You can't conflate Democratic Performance Index with people who support a Democratic Socialist. I ran 4 months long before anyone mentioned that I was a member of the Democratic Socialists of America. I didn't run for socialism. I ran for the people. Just because people are more likely to vote for Democrats does not mean that they are inherently more inclined to support this ideology or the other. It just showed that in my district, in my race for the Democratic primary, that I came out 14 points ahead in a four-person race because I was a fighter and I talked about issues that mattered, and socialism did not come up.
1: Okay. And actually, our poll this morning shows that Democratic voters overall are looking for fighters, or people who are certainly promising to do so. I do want to play, however, something that former ambassador, former Chicago mayor Rahm Emanuel said this morning on Sunday morning in conversation with our colleague Robert Costa regarding the progressive versus rest of the party sort of split or discussion that y'all are having. Take a listen to what he said.
5: This, again, I'm about flipping red districts to blue. I'm not about taking blue districts and making them midnight blue. You want to see a raise in the minimum wage? Winning over Democratic districts is not the way to get it there. You got to win Republican districts.
1: What's your response to the mayor's strategic argument there?
4: I think listening to folks who have been institutionalists and corporate Dems is probably the wrong thing to do when what your own poll shows is that there's an exhaustion. There is anger at centrists and institutionalists, and this anti-establishment moment means that we want bold things that are not left or right, but what are the things that are going to move people forward? And hey, take me to Kentucky. I think I can make that case pretty strongly. And as someone who is five generations in Kentucky, I think this is something that transcends blue districts.
1: Okay. On the issue of institutionalists in the party, I'm curious. Are you someone who would vote for Hakeem Jeffries to be Speaker, should Democrats take majority next January?
4: Nope. Sorry about that. He hasn't asked me, but I can tell you this. He's not going to run unless we secure the new majority, which is what I'm focusing on. I'm focusing on making sure we have good progressive candidates who are winning in these primaries and who will win on November 3rd. And when we get a new Democratic majority, I would love to have that conversation with him, person to person. We have not yet met.
1: Okay. Now, look, I know you're a Democratic candidate for Congress. You are, however, a member of the DSA, and there are opponents of that movement who point to the failed socialist governments in Latin America as proof that socialism doesn't always work. And the DSA just in the last few days put out a statement commemorating the 100th birthday of Fidel Castro, which says in part he was an organizer, a fighter, and endures as a stalwart symbol of anti-imperialist struggle and self-determination for the global South. Do you agree with that sentiment? And does it concern you that this type of celebration of Fidel Castro is what might validate people's concerns with the DSA?
4: I am not concerned with how people construe this organization. I'm interested in finding what we have in common so that we can move this country forward based on bold policies, which that poll suggests people are wanting, irrespective of political ideology or generation. The other thing I want to mention, too, is, and this is something that I hear centrist and establishment players talk about, is, well, if we want to reach these people who are outside of, you know, blue districts, how about we actually focus on those folks who live in highly populated blue districts who don't show up because they're so exhausted and disaffected with the Democratic Party? If we reach those folks who are inclined to vote for the Democrats but don't because we're not fighting for them, we have a far more likely chance of winning than reaching out to folks who under no circumstances would consider folks who embrace values like healthcare is a human right, or housing is a human right, or not having a trillionaire class. There's some people we're not going to move, but many people we can, and I think it's not about left or right. It's about moving whole communities forward in the most meaningful ways. And as it relates to these statements about other folks in other countries, I hope we're all anti-imperialist. I hope we're all anti-fascist. I don't think these are particularly controversial stances.
1: All right. Well, we'll leave it there. You are a big part of the debate in your party about who it is should be focused on and how to do it, and that's why we wanted you here. Representative Rabb, thank you for joining us. We appreciate it. And we'll be right back with our political panel. Stay with us.
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1: And we are back with our political panel. Sabrina Rodriguez covers politics at the Wall Street Journal. Paul Kane reports on Congress and politics for Notice, or News of the United States. Toulouse Olaronipa is a staff writer at The Atlantic, and our executive director of elections and surveys, Anthony Salvanto, is back with us as well. This is kind of a Washington Post reunion. A handful of us have worked there before. We're very proud of the work they continue to do. And it's the first time for both of you. But Sabrina, ladies first, we look at this ongoing struggle in the Democratic Party to define what it is and how to win. You've been out and about. And I was struck by something someone said to you out in Wisconsin in recent days. They said, the Midwest is not Manhattan. There are limits here. It seems the far left may have actually hit a bit of a wall, at least in the last few days.
6: Absolutely. And I mean, we saw in both Wisconsin and Michigan, I think, you know, coming out of the New York primary, there's been so much conversation around this democratic socialism versus establishment fight that's playing out in the party. But there was the big question, okay, in a state like Michigan, in a state like Wisconsin, states that voted for Donald Trump, these, you know, chronically extremely purple states, is there a lane? And clearly the verdict is it's very divided. It's very complicated. You know, seeing Abdul al-Sayed's win in Michigan, yes, it's a big win for the far left, but there is the question mark. He won by one percentage point. So we're seeing this fight playing out, and it's clearly far from over in terms of what direction the party's going in.
1: Paul, who's also making his Face the Nation debut, you have covered Congress, especially in the contours of the two conferences for this entire century. So you've seen this once or twice, and that's not to call you old, it's to say that you're not. But you've seen a thing or two when it comes to congressional races, and my point is, we've seen the two parties go through cycles like this, and you've written recently that the Democrats have the potential to take back the majority, but may not be able to do it to the extent that they could have in other cycles if they nominate too many extremist candidates.
7: There are, for people my age, a lot of us look at this and think, wow, it's 2006. All over again. Our friend Amy Walter tweeted that, like, she's got a sense of deja vu. There are, you know, like sex scandals happening, a war in the Middle East, the president in his second term, very unpopular. But at the same time, there's also some 2022 deja vu where Republicans had a lot of great political environment that was going on, but they nominated not just in the Senate where candidates like Dr. Oz and Herschel Walker got a lot of attention, but they nominated a half dozen to a dozen candidates in winnable districts in the House that were just outside of that general mainstream, and they ended up not getting that sort of big bounce, and they ended up with a majority at just 222 seats with four votes to spare if everybody shows up. And so there are some similarities to 2022 that could be happening here, where the wrong candidates in the wrong districts in the wrong states might end up not giving the Democrats the sort of election that they could have otherwise.
1: And to Luce, I know that was part of the concern in Michigan, whereas Sabrina said he only won by 1 point outside, and now there's been polling that suggests he's underwater against the Republican Mike Rogers.
8: And he realizes that, and that's part of the reason he's trying to move things in a direction of saying he wants to be conciliatory, he wants to have a big tent, he wants to reach out to people who did not vote for him, he wants to reach out to some of those working class voters, some of those black voters who voted for Haley Stevens. He's talked about that on the campaign trail. But this broader civil war that's taking place within the Democratic Party, it's really right underneath the surface of all of this sort of kumbaya work together. There's a big tent. We're all united more than we're divided. Right underneath that, there's a lot of opposition between the two sides of the party. And if they're able to muscle their way through to November, I suspect that a lot of those divisions will pop back up as soon as we have to figure out who the speaker is going to be. We heard from Hakeem Jeffries that he does not support the DSA agenda earlier today. And so there's going to be a lot of working out they're going to have to do to get together if they're able to win the House in November.
1: Signal he doesn't support the DSA agenda. Signal he doesn't support Medicare for All. And what does Chris Rabb say? I haven't heard from him yet, so I don't know if I'm voting for him. That's the kind of trouble that could be coming if they govern or try to govern.
7: Yeah, well, that was, you know, you look at 2022 and Kevin McCarthy only has a couple votes to spare, and he ends up getting held hostage again and again for almost 9 months till they kick him out. And then Mike Johnson becomes speaker, and he gets held hostage. When you only win a majority by a couple of votes, it gives an opportunity for mischief making among just a few members. And that's what Hakeem Jeffries could face if they don't win a big enough majority. Or if he doesn't win the majority, it's an even bigger problem.
6: I would just add, I mean, I think one of the most striking things to me from the poll this morning is the fact that the majority of voters regard the Democratic Party as weak, and that a majority of voters do not think that the Democratic Party is effective. So I know there's this ideological debate that's happening within the party, but part of the opening that Democratic Socialists and the Progressive Left have had this year is because of the repercussions from the 2024 election, from those bruising losses, and this feeling like, what exactly is the party doing? We lost to Donald Trump in 2024. We're heading into a midterm. What exactly is fighting Donald Trump look like? What wins have actually been accomplished in the last 2 years? And a lot of frustration from the Democratic base questioning, what exactly does the Democratic Party stand for, and how exactly are we going to win?
1: Yeah. You found something interesting in the poll regarding Democratic and Republican support when it comes to the economy over a key concept.
3: Oh, price control.
1: Yeah.
3: Yeah. And what's interesting here is for all this talk about ideology, you do see that there's a certain, you might generously call it pragmatism, in an economy where so many people are complaining about inflation. So you ask about price controls in general, and yes, you find a large number of Democrats in favor of independents, but also a slight majority of Republicans. And that's part of what it tells you. Not everybody sits there and maps everything onto an ideological framework for this in this kind of environment.
1: And the president has been certainly not at all extreme to the left on this, but he has talked about price controls for different types of, or different elements of the economy. So they must see this or understand that, that it is something that finds general support.
3: Yeah, and within the Republican Party, it's interesting too, for all our talk about the Democrats, there's a big gap between the way that Republicans rate the president on issues like immigration and even foreign policy, and then on inflation in particular, where it's lower, and it's hovered around 20 points lower, still improving, but not as high. And that gap is going to be important, because when we do get to the midterms, one of the key questions, I think, is going to be what happens to the Republicans who are a little bit dissatisfied with the president. They don't dislike him, but on that issue, maybe not so much.
1: So speaking of the numbers and the way things are tracking, can you give us a sense of where at least CBS sees the House and the Senate sitting right now?
3: Well, one of the key things, and you started to raise it, is that it's different structurally from those last couple of midterms because partisanship has kind of sorted out all of the marginal districts. In fact, there aren't that many. So to your point, Ed, there's maybe under 20, depending on how you count it, and we do, that are true toss-up House districts, which means that if you just look at the partisan breaks on them, you know, it's within maybe 5 or 6 points, something you could move in a persuasion campaign like that. So that really constrains the number in the House at the outset. And then at the Senate side, you have this different dynamic where you don't have a whole lot of competitive races out of the whole scope, but you have Democrats trying to pick up seats from the Republicans in places where they've had a tough time. I'll pick out Texas as one. Mm-hmm. They've had a tough time historically winning, very tough. So that kind of map, it's an interesting dynamic to say the least.
1: If we can bring back up that Senate map, yeah. I want people to sit with the idea of Texas being a light shade of red this year. That's kind of the one that's sitting out there as the maybe. When you, Toulouse, talk to Democrats, Sabrina, when you talk to them, how confident do they feel about that one happening?
8: Texas is a big challenge for Democrats, in part because they've been trying to win Texas for the last 30-odd years, and it's always seemed like the one that gets away. It's a big state. There are a lot of Republicans there. It's a structurally Republican-leaning state, and so the fact that Republicans have a flawed candidate and Democrats have what they feel is a candidate that can compete for some of those moderate voters, some of those evangelical voters, some of the voters that are a little bit more less ideological and less willing to vote for a flawed Republican who has issues, both corruption issues and issues in his own personal life. They think that the mix is right for the Democrats to win this year, but it is a very big state. It's a very big challenge, and it seems like they're on an uphill climb to try to win that state.
1: Do they have a sense of what it takes?
6: I mean, it's been the elusive dream for Democrats for a while, as you said. I mean, it's been since 1994, no Democrat has won a statewide race in Texas. However, there is this opening when you look at, for example, Hispanic voters. You and I have talked to many of them in Texas that move towards Donald Trump in the 2024 election. They see an opening with James Tallarico. Now, it certainly doesn't help him to get tied to the Democratic Socialists in a state like Texas. But again, Democrats are seeing this real opening because of who Ken Paxton is, because of all the baggage he brings, because of the fact that he had an extremely messy primary that went into a runoff. We're talking about almost $100 million that were spent in anti-Paxton ads, and that sort of helps this perfect storm, but it's certainly far from guaranteed.
1: But temper the expectations, because we've talked about this, at least internally. There's a math issue for Democrats, not only in Texas, but in Iowa, potentially in Alaska and those other ones where they think they now have a shot.
3: Yeah, well, the math issue in Texas is that you need to move a whole heck of a lot more voters just to make that percentage. A percentage in Texas is not the same thing as a percentage in Iowa. So you may see the Democrats try to invest more in places where there just aren't as many voters that you need to swing. The other polling part of this, too, is you look at maybe an even poll, maybe one that's in the margin of error, but historically, and this is a case perhaps in Maine, I think, historically, Susan Collins has turned out her voters.
9: Right.
3: And she's got people there who have voted for her over many, many cycles. You're going against that kind of headwind, so even if you see a 1 or 2 point gap in the polls, that's part of the structure.
7: So in 2006, they won 6 Senate seats, Democrats, 4 of which had just voted for George W. Bush 2 years earlier. But in at least 2 of them, there were third-party, right-leaning, libertarian type of voters, like in Montana, that gave the sort of – you were talking about the soft Trump supporters, who are people who are a little bit upset about inflation and the war. They're just – it's hard for them to vote for a Democrat. And so in some of these states, they might need that third-party person to give that soft Trump supporter, oh, I'm not going to vote for Tallarico, but I'm not going to vote for Paxton, and I'll vote for the Libertarian, yeah, so that they can win without clearing 50%. Because it's so hard to get over 50% for a Democrat in these states like Iowa, Ohio, and Texas.
1: Real quick in our remaining seconds here, the South Carolina Republican runoff in about 10 days. Is Darlene Graham in trouble against Ralph Norman?
7: Look, her brother spent $20 million in his primary in June just so that he would not get put into a runoff, because he knew that the South Carolina primary runoff voters are not Lindsey Graham voters. They are more bright red. Now you have a late August special election primary runoff where she started with 33%. It's not clear that she can win unless Trump really goes there and really lays down the law and says you got to vote for her.
1: Well, we'll see if he does that in the next few days, because to spend his political capital there would be telling with less than 80 days to go to Election Day. Sabrina, Paul, Anthony, Toulouse, thanks for being here. We appreciate it, and we'll be back in a moment. That's it for us today. Thank you for watching. Margaret will be back next week. I'm Ed O'Keefe. Take care.
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12: So I started the podcast about 11 years ago because I'm super cool and was reading the congressional record, and I was looking into bills just to see what was going into them, and I was finding out that there were things slipping into law that we didn't know about, and I knew about these things, and it was making me insane. And so I started the podcast. I mean, at first it was an outlet for me to just tell anyone who might care, but 11 years later, the audience is really people who care about governing as opposed to politics. I feel like when you hear about Congress, often it's about the campaigns or the Democrats versus Republicans. I don't care about any of that. I want to know where my tax money is going, what's being done in my name, what war are we fighting next? Like, there's really serious things that happen after the elections. And so that's what I wanted to focus on. There's also amazing hearings. Like, I learned so much from C-SPAN 3, where you guys play all of the hearings. I've learned so much from experts that are testifying to Congress about all kinds of issues. And so I just wanted to highlight the things that were happening in the Capitol that were not about elections, but were instead about us.
13: That was Jen Briney appearing on C-SPAN's Washington Journal, October 14th, 2023. Jen Briney is host of the hugely popular and influential podcast, Congressional Dish. It's a rare breed of podcast focusing not on the politics of Congress behind the scenes, but the policy developed in full view on C-SPAN. Her podcast is deeply researched, which makes Jennifer Briney one of America's closest watchers of the House and the Senate, the floor, and the hearings. And that has us wondering, what are Jennifer Briney's top 5 favorite or most meaningful or most consequential moments from watching the House and the Senate for so many years? In this episode of C-SPAN's podcast, Extreme Mortman, we find out. Jennifer Briney is right here in the C-SPAN Radio studios, and for the first time ever, she reveals her choices. Which top 5 Congress moments did Jennifer Briney pick? Why did she pick them? Do any of these moments come from the current Congress? And what does Jennifer Briney think these five favorite moments teach us about how Congress operates and makes policy? Find out in Extreme Wortman with very special guest and extreme policy junkie and one of the greatest policy podcasters in all the land, Jennifer Briney. Welcome, Jen Briney.
9: Thank you so much for having me. What an introduction.
13: So you've been on C-SPAN. You're here on the podcast. Deeply appreciate it. There's two elements of Jen Briney which I find fascinating: your love of policy and watching Congress, and your skill and expertise as a podcaster. I want to talk about both of them before we get to the clips. Your experience as a podcaster, let's do that first for people out there who love podcasting or want to say, I want to do this too. What is your story of Congressional Dish?
9: It actually started while I was watching C-SPAN cleaning up dog hair off the ground. I was watching an energy and water bill debate because my husband is a solar power engineer. And at the time we were living in Massachusetts and they had let the tax credits expire. So we didn't know if we were going to get to stay in the state. And so I was watching this energy and water bill, just trying to figure out what the feds were up to. And I heard a congressman who is still there slip an amendment into that funding bill that would have protected secret campaign contributions. And I thought, there's no way I just heard that correctly. And so the next day I went into the congressional record, looked it up. He said exactly what I thought he said, read the amendment. It was exactly what I thought it was. But the most shocking part is when I turned on the news that evening, no one was talking about it. And then I went on the internet and I could find absolutely nothing. Like at the time, this was 2011, blogs were really big. No one had blogged about it. There was no articles. There was nothing. And so that's when I started paying attention and just seeing that there was a hole there. And I wanted to know, is stuff like this happening routinely? And so I started reading the congressional record more often. And I was finding things getting slipped into law all the time in similar manners. And so I was becoming very unpleasant at parties because I had this infuriating information in my head and I had to tell someone. And so when podcasting became technologically simple enough for me to do it on my own, I had something to say, and that was a medium that I felt comfortable using to get the information out. So I started the show in 2012. And from an audience that has been funding me ever since, I still have the podcast and I've made it into a full-time career.
13: So I'm trying to do the math here. 2012, you've been doing this nonstop since. Like, you don't take breaks. There's your own schedule. You're self-motivated, self-employed, the whole thing, right?
9: Yeah.
13: And you just keep on churning out these things, which leads to the second part. Why are you doing this?
9: Well, now we're getting to existential questions. You know, at first I was doing this because I wanted a career that would be mobile, to be completely honest with you. My husband was the engineer. Like I said, we were in Massachusetts. We ended up having to move to California following the sun. So I wanted something that could go with us. And then I think the reason that I keep doing it is that the same problem that I saw all those years ago still exists. Like, we still have a media that is focused on the horse race, still focused on the campaigns, and we're still seeing stuff slipped into law that people don't know about. It happens all the time. And so now that my show is a bit bigger, I don't have a very large audience because I'm terrible at marketing, so thank you for having me. But I do know that here in the Capitol, people listen. I know that staffers listen. I know that there are congressional staffers that listen to my show to find out what's in bills and what's going on in hearings. So the fact that I know that I'm informing the people that can make a difference makes me feel like there's a bigger purpose to the podcast.
13: You're using all your sources are publicly available.
9: Yes.
13: Congressional Record is a big part of your reading diet, right? Every day it comes out, and how do you read the Congressional Record? What do you go for?
9: I love the Daily Digest.
13: Yeah.
9: So, the Congressional Record can be very long. It can be hundreds of pages depending on the day. But the Daily Digest, I think the longest I've ever seen is like 12 pages, and it's just a summary of what happened every day. So that's where you can find out what bills they worked on, what bills passed, what became law. You can see all of the hearings, whether they're open to the public or closed. Although in this Congress, we've had a few shadow hearings, which is interesting. Those are not in the Congressional Record, and those are done by the minority party. So we have a lot of unprecedented things happening now. But for the most part, I can find out about all the hearings that are happening in the Capitol, because like C-SPAN does a beautiful job, but you have limited camera crews. And so I am able to find the ones that are not aired on television in the United States in addition to the ones on C-SPAN. And so that I have eyes on every single day. And for my Patreon supporters, every week I do an episode called Last Week in Congress where I go through the Daily Digest and I'll give you like the real nuts and bolts. And then right now I'm doing summaries of like the big stuff, what becomes law, for the public. But yeah, the Daily Digest is, that's so, my daily.
14: So when you go through the Congressional Record, what's your eureka moment? Like what do you see that says, I want to do a podcast based on this line in the Congressional Record? What is it that gets your dander up? You do this?
9: It's usually further in the process than that.
14: Okay.
9: So I'll see either the title of a hearing that seems like something that could be good. My assistant will load the hearing onto my phone, the audio of it. And so when I'm out, when I'm walking the dog, when I'm in the grocery store, anytime you see me with headphones in, which is all the time, I'm listening to a hearing.
14: Yeah.
9: And so I listen to tons of hearings. I'll know an hour in, and it's on double speed, so they all sound like chipmunks to me. But I'll listen. And I'll know pretty quick whether or not it's going to be interesting or a dud, and then I'll move on to the next ones. But there's usually something that happens in a hearing where I will say, wow, I didn't know that. I need other people to know that. And that'll be the catalyst. And that will take me down the rabbit hole of what bills did they talk about in this hearing? Okay, I need to read that, see how far it is in the process. So it's like on those deep dive episodes, it all just kind of snowballs from, oh, I just heard an interesting thing. In this Congress, because I've struggled with deep dives, like I love doing those, but I'm struggling to stay current. That's why I've added these summary episodes as well. So there's really two different types of episodes that I'm trying to do both. And right now the Congress is doing so little that I'm finding it possible. I don't know how I'm going to pull that off when Congress starts functioning again, but right now I do have the two different types.
14: All right. We're going to get to the clips in a second. I just want to ask you, so you are also a big consumer of C-SPAN. And
9: I love C-SPAN.
14: And I'm not asking this only because we were giving you free cups of water here, which, by the way, if you don't finish, we need to have those returned to the Boys Den of Property. But the free cups of water aside, what is your diet of C-SPAN? And I'm not saying this for plugs. I'm just curious. What are you watching? What are you watching for? What interests you in what we show?
9: Well, so when I'm in a place where C-SPAN is on the television, I love turning on C-SPAN 3 because that, like having C-SPAN 3 on in the background is where I will often hear stuff from a hearing that I didn't put on my phone. Those are the ones that'll surprise me where I'll get the nugget and be like, ooh, there's a moment I didn't see coming. Here's a topic I didn't care about, but now I do. And so when I am in a place with cable, I'm listening to C-SPAN 3 and sometimes I'll put on the House floor or the Senate floor, depending on what is going on. Usually House floor because Senate will just have very long breaks. But the House tends to have, when they're in session, there's goofy things happening in there. And so that's what I appreciate with C-SPAN is like I'm able to have it on in the background. And then if I want to go in the Wayback Machine, so let's say I'm doing a hearing on sports. If I want to harken back to something that happened 2 decades ago, like let's say they mentioned something and I want to grab the actual clip, the C-SPAN archive is what's going to have that for me. And so it's been huge for me to have that. And thank you, everyone at C-SPAN, for creating that archive for us.
14: Jen Briney, you've given us the perfect way to start playing clips now for this podcast. These are the five favorite moments that Jen Briney has picked, and we're going to play them and have her react. And these cover many, many years. Let's get started. And as it turns out, with the 25th anniversary of 9/11 approaching, three of the five clips are related to those terrorist attacks. First, the U.S. House, September 14th, 2001. 3 days after the terror attacks, the House votes for military action against those who were responsible for the attacks. The vote is 420-1. The only member of Congress to vote no, a member of the Committee on International Relations, California Democrat Barbara Lee.
15: Mr. Speaker, members, I rise today really with a very heavy heart. One that is filled with sorrow for the families and the loved ones who were killed and injured this week. Only the most foolish and the most callous would not understand the grief that has really gripped our people and millions across the world. This unspeakable act on the United States has really forced me, however, to rely on my moral compass, my conscience, and my God for direction. September 11th changed the world. Our deepest fears now haunt us. Yet I am convinced that military action will not prevent further acts of international terrorism against the United States. This is a very complex and complicated matter. Now, this resolution will pass, although we all know that the president can wage a war even without it. However difficult this vote may be, some of us must urge the use of restraint. Our country is in a state of mourning. Some of us must say, let's step back for a moment. Let's just pause just for a minute and think through the implications of our actions today so that this does not spiral out of control. Now, I have agonized over this vote, but I came to grips with it today, and I came to grips with opposing this resolution during the very painful yet very beautiful memorial service. As a member of the clergy so eloquently said, as we act, let us not become the evil that we deplore.
14: Okay, Jen Briney.
9: All these years, it still gives me chills. Barbara Lee, you know, the resolution that she voted against was an authorization for the use of military force. It was one paragraph, and it has been used over and over again in the last 25 years to bomb people in countries all over the world. And she was the only one who had the courage to say, maybe we should think twice about this. It did not take a constitutional scholar to look at that paragraph and know how broad it was. And so watching her do that a couple days after 9/11 was such an act of bravery, and she did get death threats for it. She built so much trust with me, and I think with a lot of people. Like, she was in Congress for a very long time. She's actually now the mayor of Oakland, and I lived in Oakland for a while, and so I was very proud to be her constituent when I moved into her district. But when I would look at votes just as a cheat sheet and just to see who do I think is voting their conscience, I would check her name often, because this is someone that in the toughest of moments took that time to pause and say, as we act, let us not become the evil that we deplore. And I mean, I'll just say it. I think in a lot of ways we have become the evil that we deplore. I'm not proud of a lot of our actions in the last 25 years. And she saw it and did something that was politically terrifying, but necessary. And so forever, that'll go down as everyone except for Barbara Lee. And I think seeing acts of political bravery like that are becoming increasingly rare. And I would like, and the thing is, she's mayor of Oakland now. She stayed in Congress. That bravery was, she wasn't punished for that. And so in this time when we're seeing unprecedented actions, I would like to see more members of Congress take a page out of Barbara Lee's book.
14: That is so interesting. Because, I mean, the context, the vote is 420-1. You don't see votes like that now, with that score. And also there's drama around tight votes, but hearing her voice and hearing your reaction, there's drama to her words. Her rhetoric is dramatic and, reflective of what had just happened, but in a different direction than where America was rushing. So would you say like that's part of the drama that's wrapped up in this? Is being that sole vote on a resolution that many thought this is a slam dunk and has to be unanimous?
9: Oh, yeah. That's why it's so hard, because you have to remember this is a couple days after 9/11. We want to be tough. We want to go get the bad guys. And like what we needed was someone, because like here we are 25 years later with the benefit of hindsight. We needed people in Congress to be brave enough to say, let's make sure we do the wise thing as opposed to the emotionally satisfying thing. The emotionally satisfying thing is to go and get the bad guys and to be the tough guys or whatever. But the wise thing was to really think about this. And when I look at that vote, there's one person who did.
14: If your podcast, this is before your podcast started, but do you remember watching this? Do you remember this moment?
9: Yes, I remember this.
14: You remember this moment. Okay.
9: Yeah.
14: Did it stir you then? Like, would you? You can't say I wish I had a podcast to start talking about this. But what? How did you express yourself then before you had a public outlet?
9: She was speaking for me, because I remember. So I was only 18 when 9/11 happened. It was I was in college, and so I was watching this because it's my friends that are going to get sent to war, and I remember thinking this was a huge crime, and it could have been prosecuted. Like, I didn't know much about the International Criminal Court other than, like, it existed. So I figured we're going to catch the people that did this. It's going to be an amazing trial. Like, I looked at this as criminals, right? And then they went down this war path, and I was like, I don't think it has to be like that. Like, I don't think we have to go to war, especially if it wasn't a country that did this. It was individuals that did this. And so when I saw Barbara Lee, I mean, this paragraph, it was one paragraph. So even I was able to go like, whoa, this gives George W. Bush a lot of power. She was the one person that was kind of being like, maybe we don't authorize military force anywhere, anytime against anyone. Even back then I had reservations, and I don't think I was the only one, but yeah, no, I remember this moment.
14: All right. Next, July 29th, 2010, the House is debating a motion to provide health care assistance to first responders who had become ill in the years after 9/11. The debate features this exchange between two New Yorkers, ranking Republican member of the Homeland Security Committee, Peter King, and at the podium, Democrat Anthony Weiner.
16: Great courage to wait until all members have already spoken and then stand up and wrap your arms around procedure. We see it in the United States Senate every single day where members say, we want amendments, we want debate, we want amendment, but we're still a no. And then we stand up and say, oh, if only we had a different process, we'd vote yes. You vote yes if you believe yes. You vote in favor of something if you believe it's the right thing. If you believe it's the wrong thing, you vote no. We are following a procedure. I will not yield to the gentleman, and the gentleman will observe regular order. The gentleman will observe regular order. Gentleman thinks
14: correct.
16: That if he gets up and yells at him, he's going to intimidate people into believing he's right. He is wrong. The gentleman is wrong. The gentleman is providing cover for his colleagues rather than doing the right thing. It's Republicans wrapping their arms around Republicans rather than doing the right thing on behalf of the heroes. It is a shame. A shame. If you believe this is a bad idea to provide health care, then vote no. But don't give me the cowardly view that, oh, if it was a different procedure, the gentleman will observe regular order and sit down. I will not. The gentleman will sit. The gentleman is correct in sitting. I will not.
17: This is quite obviously not in order.
18: Gentleman will suspend.
16: I will not stand here and listen to my colleagues say, oh, if only I had a different procedure that allows us to stall, and then vote no. Instead of standing up and defending your colleagues and voting no on this humane bill, you should urge them to vote yes, something the gentleman has not done.
14: Okay, Jen Briney.
9: So part of me picked this just because I miss Anthony Weiner. Like, he was so good on C-SPAN. He would get up there and say the thing. And it was just, I remember this one specifically because it was providing health care to the people that rushed towards the rubble in 9/11. They put themselves in harm's way in order to save other people. And then there was a effort, and like, as you heard here, there was a procedure. The people that were voting against it were calling it a slush fund. And we've heard them do this before. And so it was Anthony Weiner who just cut through the BS and called it out for what it is. And there's so much going on, not just now, but like in the past few Congresses, and no one's getting up there. And I mean, some are trying. Jim McGovern will try, but no one is as effective as Anthony Weiner right now and yelling and just like saying the thing in a way that just slaps you across the face and being like, this is what's right, this is what's wrong, and having the passion behind it. Like, there's no one that has his skill right now that at least that I'm witnessing. No, I can't think of any moments like this, even though there should have been plenty in this Congress. So I just, there's a passion missing right now.
14: So help us here. There's the policy that you talked about, and first responders. What is the process that Anthony Weiner is angry about? What regular order? He keeps yelling about that. What is he? Is he angry about the policy, or is he angry about the procedure and the votes, or is it a combination of the two?
9: Well, I can't remember the exact dynamics of what was going on with this vote, but instead of the Republicans debating the actual policy of giving the health care, they were saying the way the bill was moving forward is what they were upset with, and that's why they voted no. And to be clear, eventually this did become law. They did vote for it. But in that moment, while also calling it a slush fund and indicating that they weren't actually in support of the bill, they were doing this thing where they say like, oh, I would support it, but it's the way you're doing it that I can't. And that is something that happens in Congress all the time. And it's garbage. And so it was just nice to watch someone call out the garbage. Right now, like I said, Jim McGovern is calling out the garbage. I just don't think he has the fire that Anthony had.
14: So, you know, I actually appreciate what you're saying about Anthony Weiner, because obviously he's the history. We all know what happened. But the self-inflicted political wound he gave himself. But you know, as
9: are you referring to Carlos Danger?
14: You're the guest. You could refer to that. Yes. But a lot of what the policy that he advocated is lost in that part of the story there.
9: He was representing people well, in my opinion. And I think he was doing a good job in Congress. His personal life got in the way of being. Like, the stuff that he believed in, which I personally agreed with a lot of it, I think that is also why I remember him fondly. But the stuff where I agreed with when he was arguing on my side, I felt like he was a fierce advocate, and I can't really say that there's any of those right now.
14: Interesting. I'm going to actually ask you more about that in a second. And by the way, for the listeners, if you're, feel free to Google Carlos Danger on your own and go down that rabbit hole to rediscover that.
9: It's a fun one.
14: All right. Next, July 28th, 2022, and still with a 9/11 backdrop, a press conference in front of the U.S. Capitol. Several Democratic congressional leaders and activists are rebuking Republican senators. They say they're blocking legislation to extend health care benefits for military veterans who were exposed to toxic burn pits in Iraq and Afghanistan. Among the speakers at the press conference, comedian and prominent advocate for the Honoring Our Pact Act, John Stewart.
17: And like I say, I'm used to it. But this type of cruelty on those that we say we hold up as our most valued Americans? Then what are we? Pat Toomey stood up there. Patriot Pat Toomey. Excuse me. I'm sorry. I want to give him his propers. I want to make sure that I give him his propers. Patriot Pat Toomey stood on the floor and said, this is a slush fund. They're going to use $400 billion to spend on whatever they want. That's nonsense. I call bullshit. This isn't a slush fund. You know what's a slush fund? The OCO, the Overseas Contingency Operations Fund, $60 billion, $70 billion every year, on top of $500 billion, $600 billion, $700 billion of a defense budget. That's a slush fund. Unaccountable. No guardrails. Did Pat Toomey stand up and say, this is irresponsible. The guardrails. No. Not one of them did. They vote for it year after year after year. You don't support the troops. You support the war machine. That's all you care about.
18: He personally signed the proclamation to send me to war.
17: Boy, they haven't met a war they won't sign up for, and they haven't met a veteran they won't screw over. What the fuck are we?
14: All right, Jen Briney.
9: Yeah, that one was on the steps of the Capitol. Talk about someone calling it like it is. This is the type of passion I would like to see inside the Capitol. But this was a regular person. Now, obviously, he's a celebrity, so he gets more attention than the rest of us. But he was instrumental in getting the PACT Act across the finish line. This speech went super viral. And the fact that he mentioned the OCO, the Overseas Contingency Operations, I remember being in my room yelling yes when he did it, because I remember that slush fund. Year after year after year, as I'm reading these funding bills, there was always this extra money. OCO was the war on terror money, and it was kind of off the books. And so when you talked about the Defense Department budget, they wouldn't include it. And it would go to just like, oh, this war on terror stuff. It ended up getting sucked into the actual budget, I believe, in 2021 or 2022. And so they're not doing it anymore.
19: But this went on for decades, and no one in Congress would talk about it. They wouldn't even acknowledge it. And then here he goes and compares what Pat Toomey was saying was a slush fund, which, by the way, the PACT Act is the best bill I think I've ever read. And I'm so happy to see it get into law, because it is going to fund the health care of my friend who served in Iraq and had to sleep next to the burn pits. Like, he's pretty sure he's getting cancer someday, and his health care will be taken care of because of the PACT Act. But there was the whole bunch of other things that happened. Like, there were people in our military who had to go to an island in the middle of the ocean and dig radioactive waste, and they weren't getting their health care covered. Like, all of this stuff got covered by the PACT Act. It's a beautiful bill, long overdue. And this is what John Stewart was fighting for. And so a regular person was doing what I would hope representatives in Congress would do. But I think it was impactful for me because, A, I love John Stewart. B, it was a regular citizen that did it. C, it made a difference. And just, like, the passion behind it. Like, this place. One of the reasons, you know, you asked me before why I still do the podcast. Congress, despite so many flaws, can make societal level changes. Like, there's so much power there to do good or evil. Unfortunately, in my lifetime, I think it's been going the wrong direction. But with a change of 535 humans, the potential to make so many things better is there. And this was just one of those opportunities where I saw a Congress that was going to go on another vacation, leave veterans to die. Because it's like, yeah, Pat, this is another part of what John Stewart said, but Pat Toomey can go on vacation for 3 months and it's not going to affect him. Someone with cancer, 3 months is a life or death situation. And so,

0: the life or death situation. And so they were going to go on another vacation, and this pushed the PACT Act into law. And this is something that is going to save lives, including lives people I love possibly. So this was something good that happened, but this is what it took. It took John Stewart screaming on the stairs.
1: So this clip is 2022, and now we're into the congressional dish era. You're doing your podcast.
0: Yeah.
1: What was your approach? What was your approach to this clip in your podcast?
0: Or I believe this one went into the episode about the PACT Act, if I remember correctly, because it became law fairly quickly after this. And so I think I put this in there in telling the story of how it became law. So maybe it was the episode before. I can't remember. I definitely played it. But then I read the entire bill, and that was actually one of my favorite episodes, because in reading what we were giving health care for, I found out about things I did not know in American history, like the island full of nuclear waste. There were some interesting stories in there. And so that episode, that turned out to be a great one, just from, like I said, you learn, it's my window to the world. Like, from the bills, the hearings, I learned so much about history and modern day, and that was a great example of that.
1: I'm curious, what is a great episode to you? Is it just, it's fun? Is it like metrics? Like, what, how do you come away saying that I really nailed that one?
0: The ones that are fascinating that I cannot wait to release. Okay. So PACT Act was one of them for that reason. I say my masterpiece is the episode I did on the January 6th committee, because the committee itself did a pretty bad job. A lot of it was really long and boring. There were 22 hours telling the story of how the president tried to remain president, but I was able to get that down into a tight two. So what I did is I really saw four different storylines there, and so I put those together with the testimony, and in 2 hours you can really understand the whole plot, which is wild. You know, a lot when we talk about January 6th, we think about the riot, but it's really about faking 7 election certifications. Like, that is the story, and that's what I was able to capture. And I've been told by everyone who's heard it that I did it really well. I worked on that one over Christmas. I was so excited about
1: it. During the holidays?
0: Yeah, I was just like hiding in my room, and I was like, you guys, this is too good. Like, I had, like,
1: maybe
0: when
1: I'll use your excuse.
0: Well, and it's like, sometimes I want to stop doing this because it's depressing, or, you know, it's just, I want to do anything else. But the moment I have another, you know, series of hearings like that, I want to be able to create those episodes. So it's the ones that I find so fascinating or have the stories that need to be told more effectively than Congress is telling them. I think if we had better storytellers in Congress, this would be a different world.
1: Okay, I'm going to ask you a question, because we're about to do our fourth clip now. The fourth clip features a Democrat. Are there conservative or Republicans who are doing things that you are as excited about in a positive way?
0: I have been. Well, so the first name that popped in my head is no longer there, but I loved Justin Amash. He was a Republican that was explaining why he was voting on every vote, and I really appreciated that. And even though he's out of Congress, he'll still kind of pop on social media and show his you know, opinions on thing. I think Tom Massie has been incredibly brave in this Congress. He's been the only Republican to vote no on quite a few things in the House. Brian Fitzpatrick has been fairly brave on protecting our environment in a way that I actually think a lot of conservative voters would be supportive of if they understood what was really going on in these bills. I mean, most of my conservative friends are big outdoorsy people, and I don't think they want to swim in fossil fuel waste, you know. But yeah, there's a few of them. I think the ones that have been passionate, though, outside of Tom Massie, most of the resistance, if you're going to use a word that became lame, it's been Massie and Massie alone. Everything else has been quieter.
1: And just to be clear, your approach is not a partisan ideological approach.
0: I know it sounds like it right now, but...
1: But it's, if I hear you right, transparency is explaining, it's policy driven, it's people who are passionate about their beliefs, and it's not a partisan approach that you're taking in your podcast.
0: No, okay. I'm not taking a partisan approach, but I do take a right and wrong approach, which right now is sounding very partisan because the entire government is being controlled by one party, and I'm horrified by a lot of what they're doing. So I sound partisan, but wait until the Democrats take over. You know, I have 13 years of proving that I have problems with all of them. So.
1: All right. Now a fourth Jennifer Briney favorite moment from Congress. On February 26, 2015, Washington, D.C. experiences a major winter storm. It's a

0: Bitter and icy morning in the nation's capital. 3 inches of snow and historic deep freeze. And on the floor of Congress that day, Republican Senator from Oklahoma, Jim Inhofe, tosses a snowball.
1: In case we have forgotten, because we keep hearing that 2014 has been the warmest year on record, I asked the chair, you know what this is? It's a snowball. And that's just from outside here. So it's very, very cold out, very unseasonal. So here, Mr. President, catch this. We hear the perpetual headline that 2014 has been the warmest year on record. But now the script has flipped, and I think it's important, since we hear it over and over and over again on the floor of this Senate. Some outlets are referring to the recent cold temperatures as the Siberian Express, as we can see with the snowball out there. This is today. This is reality.
0: But that's not the Jennifer Briney favorite moment. This is. It's the immediate reaction from Democratic Rhode Island Senator Sheldon Whitehouse.
2: If you go to Earth Now, it's actually quite easy to load, and you can see how that polar vortex measurably brings the cold air down to New England, where we are right now. And if you don't want, and this is produced by NASA, right? These are pretty serious people. So you can believe NASA, and you can believe what their satellites measure on the planet, or you can believe the senator with the snowball. The United States Navy takes this very seriously, to the point where Admiral Locklear, who is the head of the Pacific Command, has said that climate change is the biggest threat that we face in the Pacific. He's a career military officer, and he is deadly serious. You can either believe the United States Navy, or you can believe the senator with the snowball.
0: All right, Jen Briney.
3: Well, so I also have to like we didn't have enough time to go through the entire speech of Sheldon Whitehouse, but he kept doing that. Here's a credible person who says climate change is real, or you can believe the senator with the snowball. I think one of the reasons that I remember this is that I think that is how stupidity should be responded to. And it's funny, we were just talking about people who are passionate. I will give Senator Inhofe credit for this. He was definitely passionate about his denial of the science behind climate change. And as you can see here, I don't think he ever really took the time to understand it, you know? And so I loved what Sheldon Whitehouse did there, because he made me laugh with every single time he said, or you can believe the senator with the snowball, because it really was that stupid and it deserved to be mocked on the Senate floor. But I think a lot of times out of, I don't know, trying to be good colleagues or whatever kind of old man's club the Senate actually is, they're just too kind to each other. But I think that this is really serious stuff. You know, we're sitting here in 2026. It's hot. You know, it's kind of funny that in 2014, we're talking about how that was the hottest year on record. And that's been broken probably 10 times at least since then. So, yeah, I just feel like what Senator Whitehouse is doing here, I think it's important. And I would like to see a little bit, like we say that we're so partisan, but I feel like this was engaging on the substance. It wasn't a personal attack, but it was saying what you just said was dumb. And without being mean to him personally, it was pointing out how dumb it was. So I would just, and Sheldon Whitehouse still does this, but I just found this one just particularly delicious.
0: One thing before we go to our fifth and final clip, I want to credit you for introducing the Sheldon Whitehouse response. For this reason, I know very well the Jim Inhofe snowball toss. It's one of our first viral moments for C-SPAN. But then my history of that ends. Like, I know that. I didn't know the Sheldon Whitehouse response, because, like, so many people just, you know, see the snowball and then that's the big moment.
3: And that's it.
0: So it was actually real – for me, it was interesting just to go through and clip this and hear what the response was, because I didn't know there was a response at all from anybody. Mm. So thank you for introducing me to this moment here.
3: I feel thrilled that I introduced you to a C-SPAN moment.
0: No, we're not doing that. My point is that this shows what Congressional Dish does, that you read the congressional record and you're watching the whole thing and you're finding these moments that no one else, that's eluding so many other people.
3: Yeah, Yeah, there's really fascinating stuff that is happening in between a whole lot of boring. And you have to sit there through the boring to find it.
0: Yeah. All right. Finally, October 16th, 2013, the U.S. House is voting to raise the debt ceiling and reopen government. Around 10:15 p.m., the House stenographer, Diane Reedy, walks up to the rostrum. She leans into the microphone, and she starts to yell. She breaks into a rant about God, the Constitution, and Freemasonry. Then she's escorted out.
4: He will not be mocked. He will not be mocked.
5: Don't touch me.
4: He will not be mocked. The greatest deception here is this is not one nation under God. It never was. Had it been, it would not have been. No. It would not have been. Constitution would not have been written by Freemasons. They go against God. You cannot serve two masters.
0: All right, Jen Briney.
3: So I debated putting this in there because this was clearly a moment that she was having, and I didn't want to, you know, make fun of someone having a mental break. But to give you some perspective of why I picked this, I identify with essentially the help everywhere I go. I'm a former waitress. Like, I'm not one of the powerful people. I tip the staff. I feel camaraderie with staff at hotels, restaurants, all those places. That is my people, right? Imagine working with people every day where they see you every day. And when you have a mental break, your name is Diane, but they call you Molly. Like, that is the part that killed me. They didn't even know her name. They see her every day. So yeah, that's the reason that one sticks with me. It just shows you the difference between the powerful people, because there were two members of Congress. Those are the people that you're hearing there. They don't pay attention to the people that they see every day if they're not the powerful.
0: You know, you went in a different direction, which is actually really interesting. I was going to ask you this. Preparing for this, I went back and listened to your episode where you enhanced the audio and you played this. I was struck, and I'm going to end up being a credit once again to your podcast. You saved this moment for the end of that podcast. You talked about the policy that they were debating. And then you did tease it. You said, we have this moment, but you didn't lead with it. This was, even though this is kind of, you know, completely out of the ordinary, you never see, you know, the stenographer approaching the rostrum, yelling and then being escorted out. But you did your regular podcast first, then you saved this for the end. I was just intrigued by that. I don't know if you remember your thought process going back to 2013, but,
3: No, I remember it. And I would do the same thing again. And it's probably to the detriment of marketing my show, but I felt like the important thing there was the bill, the reopening of the government. Like,
0: right,
3: that,
0: right.
3: This was a sideshow, and I wouldn't have even included it because, like I said, this is a sad moment for someone. I think she lost her job after this, if I remember correctly. This is a sad moment. It didn't need to be highlighted, but I wanted to highlight it because I saw disrespect there from members of Congress that probably wasn't even intentional, which I think makes it even worse, because how do you see someone every day and not know their name? Someone who's taking down your words, you know? Like, how do you not know their name? So that, it just, and then I come here to DC and I can feel it in the air. If you're not important, no one wants to say hi to you. You know, it's just, there's something about this town. And as a person, like, it's one of the reasons I don't want to live in DC and do this job, is I still want to identify with regular people. And that's why I do this the way I do. I want to know what DC is doing that affects our taxes, that affects where we go to war. Like, that's the stuff that's important to me, not the power broker game. I don't want to be a part of it. And I don't want to get sucked into it, because that's what happens. You become a famous political pundit and then you get invited to the parties and like all this stuff. Like, I want to maintain the feeling of ick that I get when I come to D.C.
0: We have a couple bonus clips I want to play for you. I am curious, going in this direction you're going, do you get approached by members of Congress or press secretaries? Do you get pitched saying, I want you to talk? I want you to talk, but would you be interested to talk about my congressman's issue? Is this completely your own creation, or do you ever – I don't want to say influence, but I'm going to say, are you on the radar screen of members of Congress and their staff?
3: Oh, yeah. So, I don't know how they've gotten my email, but I get a few requests every day, and not just from members of Congress, but like, you know, an author wants to come on the show, or member of Congress is running, or someone's running for Congress in this district. Like, I'm getting a ton of those right now where people want to come on my show, which is kind of insulting. It tells me that they haven't listened to the show because I don't do interviews. So I'm like, what are we doing here? But yes, constantly. I get offered to run campaign ads, which would make me money, and I refuse all of that. It's 100% listener supported. So yes, I know I'm on their radar, and I know that there's staff members that listen. I don't know the extent of my reach, but I know that I am known in the Capitol in a way that I am not generally in the United States.
0: So best practices, if you're listening and you're a press secretary or a PR person, listen to Jen Briney, but don't pitch Jen Briney.
3: I mean, if you have some inside information about a bill that I can, but that's never happened. Well, no, I shouldn't say that's never happened. That does happen. I have my secret staffers who give me information, and then I can't say who they are, and I'm perfectly fine with it because they're telling me something that I can verify with public information. They're just pointing me in the right direction. I love my secret staffers. But staffers are regular people, you know, like I identify with the workers and they are the workers, but the members of Congress, the only ones I've ever met, I met at the RNC and DNC when, what was that, 2024? Yeah, it was 2024. Other than that, like, I could not be more of an outsider. So the only place I feel like an insider is inside C-SPAN's office.
0: That's pretty funny. And the classic closed nerve center.
3: It's the only place I'm comfortable in D.C.
0: do you ever want to write a book?
3: I've been approached by publishers. I'm trying to keep my head above water with the show. Maybe.
0: All right.
3: We'll see.
0: Do you have a topic or a title picked out?
3: No.
0: Do you have an ISBN number picked out yet, or is it a little too far
3: ahead?
0: I don't
3: know what that means.
0: All right. All right. Well, that's the little barcode on the inside of the – I don't know. It's a silly question. All right. Now, a bonus clip. Actually, two bonus clips. Throughout this podcast, we've been saying how great Congressional Dish is. But don't just take Extreme Wortman's word for it. Let's hear from C-SPAN callers. First, August 9th, 2019, Washington Journal, the open phone segment, right after Jennifer Briney's first appearance on C-SPAN, and this call from California.
5: Jeffrey's calling from San Marcos, California now. Go ahead, Jeffrey.
6: Hey, guys, just want to first of all give a shout-out to Jen Briney and Congressional Dish. She's doing an awesome job trying to reveal some truths that aren't really being exposed on media typically. But first of all, the main point is that I would love it if people would focus on the prescription drugs that are being prescribed to people, like SSRIs, and its correlation to the uptick in violence. I don't think it has to do with video games or movies or music or any of the things that a lot of people are focusing on, because I think that this is one of those billion-dollar industries that isn't being given the appropriate credit for the amount of violence that's happening on the streets today. And I really just want that to end. I really want people to be able to be safe in America.
0: And the second bonus clip also is from Washington Journal, but this time Jennifer Briney is not on. March 5th, 2022, shortly after the Russian invasion of Ukraine. The guest is Ryan Evans, host of the podcast War on the Rocks, and this call from Waterford, Maine.
7: Yes, good morning. And good morning, Mr. Evans. I haven't listened to your podcast, but I am an avid podcast listener. And the one I've been listening to regularly for now for over a year is called Congressional Dish, and Jennifer Briney created that 10 years ago. And she's done a number of great podcasts on the Ukraine situation, too, most recently. But what she's pointed out in her deep dives is that, and it shows the bias and propaganda of our mainstream media in that, just two important things. For example, the buildup of NATO surrounding Russia over the past 30 years has certainly been a provocation. The 2014 coup that was orchestrated under the Obama-Biden administration was another provocation. So we don't hear any context or background to these situations. And then when they erupt, like it has, and I think there could have been some good faith diplomacy to prevent the invasion, our mainstream media ignores all that background and context, and they go out into all-out propaganda mode.
0: All right, Jen Briney, any reactions?
3: I didn't know about that second one. That's really cool. Yeah, it's funny because I've been doing this so long. I remember it was early in the podcast, during the 2013-2014 when the Obama and Biden, they said that they orchestrated the coup in a phone call that was leaked of Victoria Nuland and Jeffrey Pyatt, who was our ambassador at the time. And at the time, I was only paying attention to it because we had money that was going to Ukraine. It was the Ukraine funding bill. And so to understand why we were giving money to Ukraine, I had to kind of go down that rabbit hole, and no one cared. No one paid any attention. But because I had done that all those years ago in 2022, when the war happened, and as I think he correctly says, we went into all-out propaganda mode and we just kind of erased that history from 2013-14, I was able to go back and remind myself of what I found. I listened to my own episodes to be like, okay, this was the reality as told by the person I consider most trustworthy, myself. This is what actually happened. And therefore, I was able to report that in 2022 with a lot of confidence because I had been doing this so long that, like, I cared when no one cared, and I kind of followed it all those years. And then when it really hit the fan and they were funding it big time, I had all that context there. And a lot of people got mad at me and said that I was a Russian propagandist and I was a stooge and all this stuff. But I was able to confidently report what I did from 2014 because I watched it. I read the bills.
0: So we're going to close out a second here. I want to ask you, so this caller called in. We had another podcast on at the time from War on the Rocks, and the caller cites you. Go into a little bit about the podcast culture of podcasters. Are you collegial with others? Do you compete? Do you listen to others? Do you have do's and don'ts if you want to go into podcasting? What's the podcasting culture like?
3: So this might be just my experience. Others might disagree, but I find it quite clicky. And there's definitely two tiers. So there's the podcasts that you probably listen to on your phones. There's the ones getting, you know, paychecks measured in the millions, that get all of the attention that Spotify cares about. That is a whole tier that does not give a damn about the rest of us. They're just sucking up all the attention and all of the money, and it's really disheartening, at least for me. Then there's my tier, and when we know each other, so it's like I host a second podcast with Justin Robert Young and Andrew Heaton. They had invited me on their shows years ago. Justin specifically had Andrew and I on the same time and liked the three of us. And so we started a podcast together. And so we have our own little, I call it our pod fam. And I have podcasters that I know from conventions and stuff, but I have actually found this very lonely, very isolating, very hard to do marketing. I haven't really done much. I had an agent for 1 year, and so I was going on a lot of other shows because they were getting me on those shows, but a lot of them weren't relevant and I was burning out. So how to market the show has been a constant struggle for me, and I haven't found the bigger players that could highlight my show. They probably don't know about me, but I don't know how to get in those rooms to even introduce myself and get on their radar. It's hard. So I don't think it's one big happy family.
0: Oh, that's okay. Well, let me just turn over to you before we close out then. Tell everybody who listens to this podcast how to listen to your podcast and how they can support what you're doing.
3: Well, it's everywhere that podcasts are found. So if you like Spotify or Apple or iHeart, it's in all of those locations. We also have it on congressionaldish.com where we do very extensive show notes. So I don't expect anyone to trust me. So, like for hearings, we give you timestamps and transcripts of all of the clips. You can hear them in context. We give you all of our sources. We try to make as many of them as possible primary sources. And then we are funded by our listeners. And so if you want the Last Week in Congress episodes, you can contribute on Patreon, but we also accept PayPal, paper checks, Venmos, Chipotle gift cards, like whatever people want to give. But that's what keeps us up and running and what keeps us free of corporate influence, which is, you know, ads is what funds most of this industry, which I actually think is one of the reasons the industry is not one big happy family, because people compete with each other for ad dollars, where I don't have to play that game. But yeah, it's patreon.com, congressionaldish.com.
0: And I see this all over your site. If you basically tell people, if you like what I'm doing, help support it.
3: Yeah.
0: I mean, it's value. You're giving them a value and say, if you value this information, keep me going.
3: Yeah. I ripped the idea off from, with their permission, Adam Curry and John C. Dvorak. They have a podcast called No Agenda. And so they came up with the idea and they kind of coached me in how to do this. And I really appreciate the freedom that the business model has given me. At this point, with this much money sloshing around in podcasting, I don't know if it is my most lucrative path, but I feel like the trust I have built with my audience, because they know that I don't allow anyone to pay me to tell them anything, I think that's the most valuable thing in the world, and I'll never give it up.
0: All right, last question, I promise. If you weren't doing this podcast, would you still be reading the Congressional Record?
3: Yeah.
0: Oh, there you go.
3: Yeah.
0: Now that's a junkie right there. All right. All right. And watching C-SPAN. I have to. Yeah.
3: Oh, of course.
0: Okay, good. Yeah. All right. A huge Extreme Mormon thank you to Jennifer Briney of Congressional Dish for joining us in the studio. But more important, a huger thank you to Jennifer Briney for watching C-SPAN for so many years and teaching America what she's seeing. You too should be listening to Congressional Dish. And like Jennifer Briney, you too should be searching the C-SPAN Video Library. For now, thanks for listening and happy searching. And thank you, Jen Briney, for joining us.
8: 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On Thursday, Michigan Republican Representative Tom Barrett and Transportation Secretary Sean Duffy spoke to reporters after touring the Capital Region International Airport in Lansing. They talked about the need for further investment in aviation infrastructure. Here's Secretary Duffy.
9: As we were talking about a little bit earlier, we're making investments across the country in aviation infrastructure on air traffic control, and it happens in a lot of big airports. A lot of our hubs, these investments happen. But we're here because the investments happen in small airports as well. There's going to be $17 million invested right here in this airport. Radios, radar, voice switches, new telecom, all bringing state-of-the-art technology into this Lansing airport. And what we're building is a more resilient infrastructure in aviation. Our systems are incredibly old. They're safe, incredibly safe, but we have to look over the horizon, what's going to happen in the next 10 or 15 years. We can't use duct tape anymore to keep our systems operational, and so the congressman was able to get us $12.5 billion with his other partners in Congress, and we are using that money incredibly well. We're building fast, faster than the FAA has ever built before. It's not easy. Again, we're keeping airplanes in the air, we're keeping the airspace safe, but also making critical investments in new technology. Part of the magic of what we're doing is new software as well. To have new software to run our systems is going to bring the efficiency to the airspace, which is so critical. So not only are we going to have more general aviation, more commercial aviation, we're going to have more drones in the airspace, more advanced air mobility, the eVTOLs, these vertical lift vehicles that maybe you've seen before. All is going to make the airspace more complicated, and we are preparing for that by giving America a state-of-the-art air traffic control system. America is the first in flight. We have been the best in flight, the safest in flight, the most innovative in flight. And we've sat back a little bit and have ridden on our past investments. And if you do that for 25, 35, 45 years, well, it gets old. And now it's time to make this next generation of investments. This would not happen without the confidence that the Congress has given us. It's helpful for me to have a member of Congress who's a pilot, who uses the system and then can talk to other members who are not pilots. They fly, but they don't know how the system works. But to talk to them about, this is the system that we use, this is why we need to make these upgrades. And Tom, as pilot, has been able to make that argument for us. I'll kick to him in 1 second. But I want you all to understand that when we talk about this kind of infrastructure, there's a lot of partisanship in Washington. You all probably cover some of that here and there. This is a space that Americans all agree on. Democrats and Republicans all agree that these investments have to be made because Democrats and Republicans and their family members, we all fly. And even on roads and bridges and rail and our ports, Transportation is all about America and not about, you know, partisan divides. And so it's a really great space to be in and to invest in. And what we're at the cusp of is, again, leading the world for the next generation of what air traffic control and efficiency looks like. And we can do that because we were given the resources to make this historic investment by members of Congress, like Tom and his leadership. So appreciate that. It's great to be here with all of you, and I'll kick it to you. And after Tom goes, we'll take questions if you have any questions.
10: Thank you. And just want to thank the Secretary for coming out today to my district to see the investment that's being made here at the Lansing Airport that is such an important asset for our community here, the community that I'm proud to represent, the airport that I frequently fly out of to go do my job in Washington, D.C. and come back to safely, and I really appreciate that. And we've been successful in getting additional investment here at this airport, and showcasing some of that for the Secretary here today, and then him talking about the improvements and upgrades that are going to be going on to make our airspace more efficient, but also safer, more reliable, and more dependable for travelers, because as we, you know, look, you know, with safety as our paramount interest, that can often lead to complications of, you know, canceling flights or moving things around due to weather or other challenges, congestion and other things. So having a next generation air traffic management is going to be really, really critical as the airspace does become more crowded in the ways that he described, whether it's in passenger mobility or whether it's in, you know, drones with delivery, with all the other applications that drones are having. As we look ahead to what that's going to require of us, the necessities that that's going to have, you know, drones don't talk over the radio, right? If they're unmanned and they're delivering a package. So how are we going to manage that? You know, is an important thing. I remember when I was going through flight school in the Army, they told us, they said, if you ever think you're cool because you're a helicopter pilot, just remember the first astronauts were monkeys. And then they said, but we can't get monkeys to talk on the radio, so your job is safe for now. But
11: Michigan Republican Tom Barrett.
10: As we look at unmanned systems and unmanned aviation, you know, they're not going to be talking on the radio. They're going to be using other types of connected devices. They're going to alert people to their presence and safety and everything. So we've got to be thinking ahead to these things. We know what's coming. We're not going to stop innovation, but how do we anticipate what that's going to do, and how are we going to be prepared for that, for that necessity in our airspace? So really appreciate being here today. Appreciate you taking the tour, seeing why this is so important, and then the emphasis on that next generation improvement and anticipating things. Too often in government, we react to things, and then we're scrambling to catch up. This is an example of how we're thinking ahead and forward-looking and really, I think, making the right decisions about how we prioritize that. So thank you again for being here.
9: And we should also mention, I'd like to take credit for this. I can't. It's all the congressmen, but you know, you have new jet bridges coming in here. It was your fight and made sure that was in the last funding bill to make sure you had the resources. I guess these were built. You bought the views,
10: I think they're older than I am.
9: Refurbished. Yeah. And so... and as we'll take your questions in a moment. We also have to think about, as a country, what kind of investments are we making in our airports? If you ever fly to different countries, they have these beautiful, brand-new airports. I do think we have to think about what resources are coming. How do we think differently about government resources and private money that can come in to really take airports that are showing their age and updating them, upgrading them, making them brand new again. Again, we should have the best, not just air traffic control system, but we should have the most beautiful airports in the world. And that takes money, that takes resources, that takes creativity. But that's the kind of work that we do together to see a different future for the infrastructure that we use around aviation. And if you think about the economy, a huge part of our economy revolves around aviation. So thanks for having me. I appreciate it. If you guys have questions for us, happy to take them. Take a few of them.
10: I'm sure
9: if you don't have any questions, that's great.
3: There are folks in the district who are calling for you to return campaign contributions from Congressman Max Miller's campaign committee. Do you have any
10: just
3: response
10: right off
3: to
10: the
3: that?
10: Rip, right? Nothing to do with transportation.
3: Sorry,
10: you're just like,
3: got to get it out of the way. Yeah.
10: No, you know, obviously the challenges that, Max Miller is going through are, you know, really devastating for their family, and something that is, you know, really sad to witness. I'm somebody that believes in due process, whether it's due process for Max as he goes through the ethics process or due process for my opponent, you know, who's a convicted felon. I think that, you know, that due process is a fundamental right that we have to respect as a
11: Michigan Republican Tom Barrett.
10: And, you know, we have an ethics committee in Congress for a reason to work through those. I'll be interested to see how that progresses. And, you know, I think we will, you know, wait to see how the ethics committee takes that work. They do a serious job of the work that they do, and I respect the ethics committee in that process. And you know, I'm going to see what their findings reveal.
12: You're a convicted felon.
10: Yes,
13: convicted felon. He chained himself to a bulldozer.
10: Well, he didn't just chain himself to a bulldozer. He tried to shut down a pipeline. He required hours of law enforcement, you know, coming in to try and release this, you know, ridiculous protest to shut down a pipeline, one of the safest ways of transporting, you know, petroleum products and other, you know, energy resources is through pipelines. So just, you know, I know you guys want to cover up for him and everything, but, you know, it's indisputable that he's a convicted felon, and I think he would agree with me, I hope, that due process is an important protection. He certainly relied on it in his own criminal proceedings.
12: He was convicted.
10: Yes.
13: Congressman, your opponent has criticized your approach to data centers and the proliferation of them in Michigan. What is your stance on data centers? I mean,
10: yeah.
13: What do you believe should happen?
12: What's your name and where are you from?
13: Beth LeBlanc. I'm with the Detroit News.
12: Okay.
10: Yeah, so obviously I want to focus our remarks today on the purpose of the Secretary's visit and why we're here, but I will answer your question since you asked. My position has been very clear from the beginning. I actually, in the state legislature, before going to Congress, voted against the corporate welfare incentives that these data centers were seeking back then. So I was an early, you know, person that felt like these are not something that we ought to incentivize, that we ought not be giving away taxpayer resources to these private developers in this way. I have been somebody who is very protective of local control by local residents making these decisions for themselves. We should not be making zoning decisions in Washington, D.C., which is what my opponent has been asking for. I believe that local stakeholders, local residents ought to be making decisions for themselves. I think that any data center that is being proposed ought to be sincere and honest with the people in a community that are being asked if that's something they will agree to or not. They have to bring their own, they should be required, and I'm pushing for requirements that they bring their own power in so that utility rates are not going to be impacted by the surrounding residents in a particular community, that there is a genuine and honest assessment of the water and environmental impacts that would be anticipated or necessitated by any kind of data center development, and then the people in that community have to be the ones who make that decision. We shouldn't be making local zoning decisions in Washington, D.C. We should be empowering local residents to make that decision for themselves. That's been my consistent position throughout. I'm also working in Washington to make sure that we have adequate guardrails around AI. I sponsored a bill that we tried to get into the NDAA that would prohibit the use of fully autonomous technology on the battlefield for offensive operations. If we're going to use lethal force on the battlefield, I think there should be, in a moral cause case, there should be a human involved in that decision-making when we're doing that. Now, if we have defensive weapons that are intercepting threats, that's a different scenario. But I think on the offensive side, we ought to have a human involved in that, as well as other frameworks around AI. For example, at the VA, I serve on the VA committee. I chair the subcommittee on technology and modernization. We've taken testimony about use of AI and automation within the VA. I want to make sure we've had a commitment from the VA, but I want to bolster that through legislation that no veterans' benefits are going to be denied through exclusive use of automated technology or AI to deny claims or medical benefits. And I want to extend that to private health insurers as well, so that no American will have their medical claim denied by a robot somewhere. I also think that we ought to have adequate disclosure, so as we go forward in this economy and embrace the use of some advanced technologies, that a person who's calling a customer service line or interfacing with some, you know, some entity, that they are advised if that is a AI, you know, device or whether that's a live human being, because it will become more and more difficult to discern that difference. And I think that that's kind of just the beginning of how we ought to look and regulate on these things. But as it specifically relates to data centers, I'm an aggressive advocate for individuals in their local communities making this decision for themselves with the full knowledge, unbiased, as to what is being asked of them and what it's going to require. and they can make that decision for themselves. I also think we're just a few years away from the way we're going to change how data centers are likely done. There's talks about putting them, you know, up in satellites, for example, like we've, you know, like they've done with Skylink and other connectivity, or even, you know, underwater and in other places to kind of have them be naturally cooled in that way. I'm not a technology expert, but for me, local residents have
11: to. Michigan Republican Representative Tom Barrett.
14: I don't know why Canada would want to take away local control. Why would you make a decision in your community? You want to take it away from that community and give it to Washington, D.C.? I think that's the right approach. My community needs to decide. Common sense. We'll take one more question.
15: Senator, or either one of you, what did you learn?
10: Don't insult me.
15: I apologize.
10: We actually work in the house. Yeah, I'm not 150.
15: I apologize.
10: Yeah.
15: With the airport, what's so important to the community to have an airport like this? What's it mean to the community to continue to have a great airport like this? And what'd you learn today about the airport?
14: So listen, if you look at an airport and what it does for a community and economic growth, it's substantial. And a well-functioning airport with as many flights as possible that the community can handle, that the market can handle, I think is really important, which is why you see so much community involvement around aviation. They understand it's a gateway to other communities. It's a gateway for business. It's a gateway for pleasure. And time is so important for our families and for our businesses. And to be able to have a well-functioning airport in your community means that, for me, I'm in a small town in northern Wisconsin, I don't have to drive 3 hours to the airport and then get on my flight and fly. When I come home, it's another three-hour drive. When you can live in a community and easily access your airport and then other communities.
11: Transportation Secretary Sean Duffy.
14: It gives you time back. And so making sure that this airport is functioning well for the community, again, I think if you look at all members, they'll say that's really important for the people that live in this community. And so my job is to take feedback from members of Congress on what their top priorities are and help them make the investments that are necessary to make sure their community is served. And so as I walk through here, you live in a beautiful place. Wisconsin might be a little prettier than Michigan. I'm not biased. I don't know. But I did see a Michigan sunset yesterday on the West Coast.
16: But oh, yeah. You can't
14: pretty
16: place that.
14: Pretty sunny.
16: Yeah.
14: So we deal with the same kind of issues, being in the northern climate. And again, I want to make sure that you guys have the right investments, the right dollars, to make sure you have the right assets that serve the community well. And I will add Tom to tell me what's needed, and we've had a great conversation. And making these investments, I'll repeat this again, making the investments here because I had a fighter that would get the money so we could make those investments. Nothing would be happening unless the Congress said, here are the resources to do it. We're spending your money really well. We are under budget. I'm well under budget, and we are on time in this 2.5 more years to finish this bill. So it's going.
17: A lot of people around here can't afford to fly. Can you say something about the dollar? Gas prices are a dollar more than they were a year ago. Can you talk to us about that?
14: Thank you for having us. I appreciate the questions that come today. No one like over here complained about Joe Biden's inflation, which is wild.
17: Can you talk about gas prices?
14: Yeah, we have a president who has fought to bring back American energy dominance, common sense energy that gives us American jobs and lowers our gas prices. But also with that, we can't have a nuclear Iran. It destabilizes the world. And so in the short time, we have some issues with the Strait of Hormuz. But you have fuel price per barrel is at $81, $82 a barrel, which is pretty remarkable that it's as low as it is with the Straits of Hormuz. It's that low because of American energy dominance. And that's a president who believes that we should actually produce energy here. We should refine energy here. And now we've become a net exporter here. So, again, we're in a great place with what we produce in America. And you have a short-term disruption in the Middle East because a long-term safety for America before the world, because Iran will not have a nuclear weapon.
9: weapon, and that means that if you use a nuclear weapon, which means if you look at, if anyone cares about the environment, you look at what happens to the environment if one of these bombs go off, it is cataclysmic, not just for the human heart, for the lives, but for the environment. And so the president is fighting to make sure that we preserve peace and prosperity without a nuclear bomb for not just this generation, but future generations. So,
13: Secretary, I have a quick question on line 5, which I believe is under FINSA's jurisdiction.
11: Michigan Republican Representative Tom Barrett is running for re-election, along with Transportation Secretary Sean Duffy, speaking to reporters after touring the Capital Region International Airport in Lansing.
18: C-SPAN's America's Book Club programming is brought to you by the cable, satellite, and streaming companies that provide C-SPAN as a public service and is supported by the John D. and Catherine T. MacArthur Foundation and the Ford Foundation. From the nation's iconic libraries and institutions, America's Book Club takes you on a powerful journey of ideas, exploring the lives and inspiration of writers who have defined the country, in conversation with civic leader and author David Rubenstein.
19: As a young boy growing up in Baltimore, I went to my local library and was inspired to read as many books as I could. Hopefully people will enjoy hearing from these authors, and hopefully they'll want to read more.
18: Now, from the historic Ford's Theater in Washington, D.C., national journalist and author Lois Romano, her best-selling book on Mary Todd Lincoln. An Inconvenient Widow reveals the life of a first lady who navigated personal turmoil and public scrutiny during one of the most consequential moments in U.S. history. Ms. Romano is best known for her in-depth coverage of American political culture. Beginning now, a conversation with best-selling author Lois Romano.
19: I'd like to welcome everybody to Ford's Theater. We're here with Lois Romano, who's just written a New York Times best-selling book on Mary Todd Lincoln. And as we talk to you, I'm staring at the place that Mary Todd Lincoln and Abraham Lincoln were on the night that, unfortunately, Abraham Lincoln was assassinated on April the 14th, 1965. So I assume you've been here before, and you've probably visited that spot.
13: I have.
19: And what kind of memories did that bring to you when you were writing your book?
13: In every aspect of writing this book, I tried to walk in Mary's shoes. And so I came here quite early in my process to visit the box, and Ford's Theater welcomed me, and it was fabulous. And I actually, there's a glass there, but I was actually able to walk into it and to kind of envision what happened that night. And it was quite dramatic and traumatic for Mary Todd Lincoln.
19: Well, on that night, after he was shot, and we'll go through that a little bit later, John Wilkes Booth jumped off of that balcony, mm-hmm. and he caught his heel or right. spur and actually broke his leg and
13: then
19: hobbled off to a horse mm-hmm. that he'd already positioned there. Nobody really knows what would have happened if Ulysses S. Grant had been here. We'll
13: exactly.
19: talk about that in a moment because he was supposed to be here mm-hmm. and maybe would have protected Abraham Lincoln. But let's go through your book for a moment. You decided to write a book on Mary Todd Lincoln, Abraham Lincoln's only wife. And why did you decide to write a book, and what was your concern about her reputation that led you to write this book?
13: I decided to write the book because I read a lot about many first ladies. I covered first ladies for the Washington Post off and on over the course of a 30-year career. And it's a tough job. And I remember looking back and reading about Mary and thinking, was she really all this bad? Was she really crazy? That's what everyone would always say. Wasn't she crazy? And I concluded that her biography was not well-rounded, that she was judged by some of her flaws, and no one should be judged by only her flaws. And some of it was misogyny. We all should be allowed a little bit of grace in our lives, and she got no grace during her lifetime.
19: You mean there were men who didn't take her seriously?
13: Well, partly that, but partly they took her almost too seriously. When he was elected, there was sort of this whole conversation going around that she had the levers of power. She was from the South, and so they thought she was a spy.
20: that she was committing, you know, treachery. And she wasn't. She was all in for him. They also thought, and there's letters, like people, a lot of this didn't come out till later, but there was letters between very powerful men saying, you know, she's effectively, she's controlling patronage and she's making and breaking, you know, powerful men. And none of that was true. She was influential and she and Lincoln talked all the time, but Lincoln controlled patronage. He controlled everything.
19: So how many years did you take to research and write this book?
20: I took 5 years, maybe a little bit more, 5.5.
19: And did you come away liking her more than you thought you would or liking her less than you thought you would?
20: I liked her more. I never disliked her. I mean, from the beginning, I felt much compassion. And by the end, I just felt so deeply for her. She, during the course of her life, she lost 3 children, before 18. And her husband was shot in front of her and she lost her mother at 6. And she went through a civil war and half of her family, actually more than half of her family, was fighting for the Confederacy. And she received no sympathy or empathy from anyone.
19: Right. But the conclusion, I won't go through the final conclusion, we're going to talk about it, but ultimately at one point a court found her to be legally insane and she was put in that position by her sole surviving son, Robert Lincoln. In your conclusion, was she insane or was she just treated poorly?
20: She was not insane. She had some mental illness and she probably had a variety of you know, mental illness. I mean, and certainly after he was killed, she had PTSD. And she had high anxiety, but she was not insane. She isolated herself at the end, of her life after Lincoln was killed. And more than anything, she was a little bit of an embarrassment to her son because she would sort of roam around, you know, Chicago and shop all the time. And shopkeepers would whisper about it while taking her money. They would talk behind her back, but they all took her money.
19: So after her children died, she ultimately used seances to try to connect with them in their death, which many people in those days believed in seances. If you had a seance with Mary Todd Lincoln, what would you like to ask her?
20: I would like to ask her. I'd like to ask her how she felt about how she was regarded in history, which would not, I'm sure she would not like that. But I would also ask her if she, what mistakes she thought she made and if she had any regrets. I think those would be important pieces of information.
19: Well, I want to go through her life, but before we do that, I want to go through your life for a moment. Were you born?
20: I was born in Brooklyn, New York.
19: Brooklyn, New York. And where were you raised? In New York?
20: I was raised in New York till I was about 10 or 12, and then we moved to Worcester, Massachusetts.
19: Okay. And Romano sounds like a nice Jewish name, right?
20: Uh-huh. Well, it is an Italian name, and I am 92% Italian, but I was born in Brooklyn Jewish Hospital. Don't ask me why, but that's where I was born.
19: Okay. Well, I'm sure you got good treatment. So... So let's look at this. Where did you go to college?
20: Manual College, Sacred Heart.
19: Okay, and you had graduate degrees elsewhere?
20: George Washington in Foreign Relations, yes.
19: And then after you got your degrees, you became a journalist, is that right?
20: I did, yeah.
19: And you were at the Washington Post for how many years?
20: I was at the Washington Post a total of 31 years, but I left for like a couple of years to...
19: But you knew all the famous journalists there, presumably, Robert Woodward and
20: all
19: the other people.
20: Yes, he helped get me hired.
19: Okay, so, you covered for many years the presidential candidates and presidents. Is there one president that you're most admired after all the ones you covered and interviewed? And you wrote a lot of profiles on presidents. Is there one profile you're most proud of?
20: That's a tough question because they were all extremely, if you get to the point where you're going to become president, you're obviously interesting. So I don't know if I have a favorite. I will tell you that, one thought I had is that George W. Bush was totally underestimated. When I did interviews and I did a 7-part series actually on W when he was running for president, and the one takeaway I got, a lot of people talked to me before they shut them down, and the one thing everybody said to me was, of all the guys at Yale, of all the guys in Skull and Bones, he would have been the least that they would have predicted who would have been president. And I came away thinking he was grossly underestimated. I mean, he was the class clown. He was a president's son. But he proved to be an incredibly smart political operator and an amazingly disciplined campaigner.
19: So you would say he was misunderrepresented?
20: Yes, something like that, right. I would say something like that, yeah.
19: So you ultimately, your husband became a federal judge, and you moved to Oklahoma for a number of years, mm-hmm. and you continued journalism there. Now you're moving back to Washington?
20: We're back in Washington for 20 years, but I will tell you one funny thing about Oklahoma. When I left, and it was for very good reason, as you said, my husband became a federal judge, I thought it was going to be the end of my life. I thought, what am I going to do in Oklahoma? And keep in mind, the country was not... Nobody looked at the country as a big place at that time. You know, we didn't have, I don't even, when we first moved, I think we were just getting email. And I did, the Post did let me keep a job, reluctantly. They were just wondering, you know, Don Graham said to me, he was, didn't understand why he was the only person in the country that had a bureau in Tulsa. But I am so grateful that he gave me that bureau. But from the time I got there in 1995 to the time I left, okay, we had the Oklahoma City bombing. We had the Paula Jones scandal. These are all contiguous states, okay? So first I'm in Oklahoma. Then I go through those trials, and I'm just so relieved. I'm like, I can take a breather now. And I wake up, and, you know, we're all carrying these clunky phones in 1995, and I wake up, and I have, like, 20 messages, and I'm thinking, who could be trying to reach me? And I click on, and it is the Monica Lewinsky story. I never even got to go home. I was in Denver, and they said, can you get to Little Rock right away? And we need to find Paula Jones. So that took up another few years. And then from there, W ran for president. So I had, considering I was in Tulsa, which is not a hub of news, I had the most amazing 10 years of my career.
19: When you first moved to Oklahoma, did people do things like send you toilet paper because they thought they didn't have toilet paper there? You ever heard of these kind of things where people think you're moving to a part of the African subcontinent and they don't have all these things?
20: You know, it's an interesting question. No, they didn't send me toilet paper, but there was definitely an ignorance about the middle of the country. I mean, and there were people at the Post, highly educated people who went to Harvard and Yale, who were just like shaking their head and, you know, like wondering where I was going. And the truth is, Tulsa is an incredibly sophisticated town. And there's enormous residual oil money there. There's so much enrichment for kids. And I got to watch my kids grow up. I mean, if I had been, if Sten had remained at Williams and Connolly and I had remained at the Post, we would have been getting home at 10 o'clock every night. Instead, I was able to work at home. My kids became highly successful. One was a competitive skater. The other was a nationally ranked tennis player. And I got to do things in those 10 years, you know, that were great family things and advance my career. So it was actually a really great 10 years.
19: The result of that is, you know, you have two daughters?
20: I have two daughters.
19: And five grandchildren?
20: And five grandchildren. They were all born as I was working on the book. Just want to make that clear.
19: What do your grandchildren call you?
20: You said you weren't going to ask that. they call me, a couple call me Grandma and a couple call me Noonie.
19: Okay. Let's talk about a less exciting life than yours, Mary Todd Lincoln's.
20: Okay. Well, now hers is pretty exciting.
19: So where was she born?
20: She was born in Lexington, Kentucky, very well-heeled family. The Todds were very big deals in Kentucky, but also nationally at that time. A relative was a signer of the Declaration of Independence. Her father was had money, and he also, I don't know how he swung this, but he owned a bank, he owned a dry goods store, and he was also the clerk of the State House. So he kind of understood the intersection of money and power.
19: And how many siblings did she have and half-siblings did she have?
20: Altogether, there was about 15, because her mother dies after six are born, and then her father just goes immediately in search of a wife. And he finds one, and the wife didn't really, the woman he found just didn't want to get married right away, and he writes her this letter at one point and said, if you understood my circumstances, and she did, and she did not want to walk into a house with six motherless kids, and a bunch of nannies, and well, they were slave owners. So he marries her, and she was just on the edge of, at that time, becoming an old maid. She was 26. And then she pops out 9 more children. So there's poor Mary, just dead in the middle of this family and lost.
19: So what propelled her to move from Kentucky to Springfield, Illinois?
20: So the oldest sister in the family, and the oldest child, a woman named Elizabeth, she gets married very young to get out of the house with the 15 kids. And she marries a young man that at Transylvania University. And his father is the most powerful man in Illinois. He was the governor of the state, Edwards, Ninian Edwards. And so Elizabeth moves. And then one by one, she brings the sisters to Springfield and tries to find them husbands. And so when one would leave, one historian called it sort of a halfway marital house. And when one would leave and marry off, she would invite the next sister.
19: All right, she moves there. What year is she there?
20: She's there. She moves there in late 39.
19: And another young lawyer is beginning his practice there named Abraham Lincoln.
20: Correct.
19: So how did he meet Mary Todd Lincoln?
20: So the Edwardses, her sister and her husband, they're young and affluent and powerful, and they have a salon in their home. And so politicians are coming in and out of there, and Mary

0: meet in December of 39 at a cotillion dance. That, and Mary tells this story, and Abraham Lincoln was a leader in the legislature, and he walks up to her and he says, and he's 6'4" and she's 5'2", and he walks up to her and he said, "Miss Todd, I want to dance with you in the worst way." And then Mary finishes the story by saying, and he did.
1: So he was a rising lawyer.
0: He was.
1: And ultimately, he falls in love with Mary Todd Lincoln, mm-hmm. and they're getting married, getting ready to get married. And then what happens?
0: They break up. And it's very unclear. Historians for 60 years or more have been trying to figure out why they broke up. After years later, like in contemporary history, historians, male historians, like to say, well, he just realized how awful she was and he didn't want to marry her. And that reason is not true. She was actually one of the most popular women in Springfield. Stephen Douglas wanted to marry her. She was courted by a lot of men. Lincoln was going through a lot of stuff in his life at that time. He was trying to figure out who he was. His best friend was leaving to go back to Kentucky. And I think he knew that the Todds, at least the Todds that were in Springfield, didn't like him. And they thought he didn't measure up to them, which was true. I mean, not that he didn't measure up, but that they thought that.
1: Now, his former law partner, William Herndon, at one point
0: said,
1: he was really in love with another woman named Ann Rutledge. Is there any truth to that?
0: I think that, was he in love with Ann Rutledge? There's something went on. Whatever that something was in the 1830s, did they have a little courtship or something? It was nothing what Herndon made it out to be. He created something out of whole cloth. Ann ends up dying from maybe cholera, I can't remember. There was something came through this county in Illinois. She dies, and after Lincoln dies, Herndon just can't stand Mary, and he creates this whole cloth story that Lincoln only loved Ann Rutledge, that he attributed his depression to Ann dying, which of course wasn't true. Lincoln was depressed his whole life, and he makes up all this stuff, and he says that after Ann died, he never signed another letter affectionately. But there were letters that he signed to Mary that said affectionately.
1: Now, Mary Todd Lincoln has two suitors, at least two. Mm-hmm. One is Abraham Lincoln,
0: correct,
1: who is 6'4", mm-hmm. and another is Stephen Douglas, who is five foot four.
0: Right.
1: So she obviously couldn't decide whether she liked tall men or short men, right? So ultimately, Lincoln is upset that he broke up the relationship and the engagement. And so how does he get back into her good favor?
0: So they both are upset, but they both try to go on with their lives. And a year and a half goes by, and friends are looking at them, good friends who like them both. Mary hit it well. Lincoln was gloomy during that period. In fact, this is very interesting, and this is not well known. Lincoln effectively had a nervous breakdown after the breakup. So everybody was anticipating. I mean, he unraveled so much that everybody in Springfield thought she dumped him, and he had dumped her. But he went into this, I mean, there's stories about, and they're documented, that they removed all the razor blades from the house. I mean, they thought he was going to harm himself, his friends.
1: Right.
0: He went into such a deep depression. He eventually came out of it, but slowly. He didn't go into the legislature for a full month to vote. So he starts to get his sea legs back. He starts traveling again. He starts making speeches. She initially was fine. She was going out, and everybody was saying, she just seems fine. You know, he's just circling the drain, but she seems fine. After about a year, she starts to feel sad, and he's sort of coming out of it. About a year and a half, all their friends are watching this. Neither of them, they both went out with different women at that time, and they decide they're going to try to get them together. And so they engineer a few things. And there's like a party somewhere, and they're all going out riding in carriages, and Lincoln invites Mary to go. They haven't spoken in 18 or more months, and so they go. And it's a slow reconciliation, and then somehow they click again.
1: All right, so they get married eventually. Mm-hmm. And what year did they get married?
0: 42.
1: Or 1842.
0: Correct.
1: And then Lincoln at that time is a member of the state legislature.
0: Yes.
1: And he's also practicing law.
0: Well, he might not still be a member of the legislature. Is he still a member? You know, you would know.

0: more than
1: me. Right.
0: Okay. Is he still a member of the legislature?
1: Yes.
0: Okay, he is. Okay.
1: Okay. All right. So he served, I think, three terms in the state legislature. And we should point out he was a member of Congress for one term.
0: One term.
1: And he did something very unusual. He said he would only serve one term, mm-hmm. and then he actually honored that promise.
0: Right, because he made a deal with his guys.
1: Right.
0: They all decided there was a bunch of guys that were coming up together. And they said, okay, why don't we all just serve a term? And that's right. what he did.
1: Okay, so ultimately they get married and they start having children. Mm-hmm. And how many children did they really have together?
0: All together they had four.
1: All boys.
0: All boys, right.
1: Okay, so after a number of years of marriage, one of the children gets sick. And what happens to him? Is that Eddie?
0: That's Eddie, and he's just shy of his fourth birthday. And they think it was tuberculosis, and he dies. And it's just a very hard, awful time. And Lincoln, he has a whole nother life. I mean, he travels the circuit. And they're both very sad, but Mary is just bereft. And he goes off and starts traveling, and she just tries to climb out of it. And either through very good family planning or by accident, she actually gets pregnant pretty quickly.
1: So it may sound misogynist, but many of the men at the time thought she was a big spender. Maybe she wasn't.
0: Not then.
1: Well, when she was redoing the house in Springfield, I thought she spent a lot of money to rebuild the house or not. That's not true?
0: Well, the money spending comes later, actually.
1: Right.
0: In Springfield, she was very, very cheap. And she would, in fact, that's what gave her a bad reputation. She was always like haggling with vendors. And one time she argued with the Iceman, and he refused to come back. And so she had to send a young man, a boy, to just try to coerce the ice vendor to come back. But no, she, in Springfield, she managed her money fairly well.
1: Was Mary Todd Lincoln interested in her husband running for president of the United States or not?
0: Yes, she was. When Mary Todd Lincoln was a teenager, she told everybody that she aspired to be first lady. And her first political crush was Henry Clay, who lived down the road from her. And she was so enamored of Clay because he ran for president three or four times. And in fact, she shows up at Clay's door once to show off her new pony. She's 13. And Clay invites her to join the luncheon table. And then she dominates the lunch. And she said, I just wish my dad would run for president too. I don't know why he won't, but Mr. Clay, you know, I wish I could join you in the White House.
1: So Abraham Lincoln runs for president, and in those days, he gets the nomination Republican Party in 1860.
0: Very unusual, long shot candidate.
1: And he's running against who?
0: He's running against Stephen Douglas again.
1: So in those days, this is hard to believe today, you didn't campaign for president.
0: You didn't even go to the convention.
1: Right, you didn't go to the convention. You sat in your home and did your business, whatever your business was, and you waited for other people to campaign for you, make speeches for you. It seems strange today, but that's the way they did it. Is that right?
0: That's correct. And he would send people out. Surrogates would go out, but he did not campaign.
1: So Lincoln wins, and after he wins, all of a sudden, a number of southern states say we're going to secede.
0: Mm-hmm.
1: But was Mary Todd Lincoln, was she divided then? Remember, her family had been part of the Confederacy or the Confederate States. Did she ever have divided loyalty, or that wasn't
0: true? Never.
1: All right. So Lincoln ultimately has to wait until March, because in those days you got elected in November and the inauguration was in March. So he waits at home for all those months. And finally, how does he get to Washington?
0: He decides, and this was his decision, that instead of just going by carriage and train, he wants to take a whistle-stop tour, which was extremely unusual. And everyone was stunned by it, but he was going to go through the whole country because he was trying to sell people. He won in a very, very divided election. It wasn't a landslide, and a bunch of the southern states weren't even on the ballot. He wasn't on the ballot in a bunch of the southern states. So he takes this whistle-stop train tour, and his people were all worried about security. He's got guards on there, and the biggest threat, almost the biggest threat, proved to be the crowds. People were so curious about him that they would pull into stations, and thousands of people would swarm the train.
1: They wanted to see what he looked like. Most people had never seen him. They didn't have television then, so people didn't know what he really looked like.
0: And they were interested in her, and they would start shouting, "Bring out Mary." And this is before people turned on Mary, and she would come out, and they'd want to see the kids. And it was a fabulous trip. And there was not I mean, they had special cars, but there wasn't one train that went through, a one train company. They had multiple railroads doing it, so he would get off in a spot. But it was like an airplane, like it was like a presidential plane today, where you stop in a city and then a bunch of ambitious politicians jump on the plane for one spot to say they're on Air Force One. That's exactly what would happen here. They would jump on the train to be on in these special cars with Lincoln till the next stop in Ohio.
1: And they couldn't take any train through the southern states because they were afraid that he could be assassinated there. So he made a very circuitous route, and I think he made something like 66 speeches in the course of all of these stops he had.
0: I thought it was even more. I mean, he made so many speeches, and I remember Albany was a complete mess. They had to call in troops to get him off the train in Albany because the people were so crowding.
1: All right, so they get to my hometown of Baltimore, and then what happens in Baltimore?
0: So somewhere in there, they had hired Pinkerton Detective Agency, and there was that caused a lot of tension. Like some of Lincoln's aides didn't like Pinkerton; they thought he was sort of pompous. So everybody's fighting, but Pinkerton gets some wind. So let's just go back. Maryland is a border state, and it's pro-slavery. So Pinkerton hears that there's going to be an attack on him when he comes through Baltimore. And so they all decide that he can't go through Baltimore. So they all go to Harrisburg first, and then they decide that Mary and the children would stay on the train and go through Baltimore, which I've never quite understood. And then Lincoln would take a detour from Harrisburg and sneak into D.C.
1: You never understood because he left them on the train that people wanted to assassinate somebody in that train. So
0: I think at that point maybe they were telling people that Lincoln's not on the train or something, but he gets excoriated for it. And the Baltimore Sun writes this amazing editorial praising her and saying, you know, at least somebody has guts in the family. She stayed on the train and he got off of it.
1: So he actually comes in the middle of the night. It was rumored one time he came in dressed as a woman. That wasn't true.
0: A plaid hat, but we don't even know if that's true.
1: And then go to the Willard Hotel, and he basically stays there more or less until the inauguration. So how is Mary Todd Lincoln treated when she comes here to Washington, D.C.? Is she treated as the great next first lady, or is she treated as a country bumpkin type of thing?
0: She's treated as a country bumpkin because up until that point, most of our presidents had been from the North or the South. And Illinois was just considered to be, you know, hillbilly territory. And nobody took the time to appreciate that Mary was from an incredibly, Mary was more educated than Lincoln. She was the most educated first lady ever to set foot in the White House at that point. And so they just totally underestimated the Lincolns. And the women just didn't embrace her. And in fact, at one point, a bunch of women get together to come tutor her. They come and wanted to have a conversation with her about how to act in Washington, and it did not go well. I mean, Mary was just so insulted and offended. And then a lot of women would not come to the, I mean, a lot of women didn't go to these, they call them levees anyway, but a lot of women did not come to, you know, these meet and greets.
1: Now, as First Lady, does she expect to be treated very royally, and does she expect Congress to give her plenty of money to redecorate the White House and things like that?
0: She does. She had an imperious side, and she did expect to be treated well. She had worked hard to get there, and she wanted to be called Madam President, but that wasn't unusual. She made a bigger deal out of it than others, but some others were called that. But she was trying to, she knew what they thought of her. And so she, you know, as we would say, put on the dog. She wanted everything to be so in the White House. She needed to redecorate. She did get a budget. And even though much has been written that she overspent that budget, I do want to say that the budget was low. It was lower than her predecessors and it was lower than her successors.
1: But she spent more money than the budget. So
0: she
1: did she hide the fact that she was spending this additional amount of money?
0: Poorly. So while they were in the White House, everything had to ultimately go through Lincoln, and the bills did. And she overspent it by about $6,000, which I don't have my inflation calculator, but it was a lot of money at that time. And so she goes to the buildings manager and says, you know, you need to help me. And I just can't tell him. You're just going to have to tell him. And the war had already broken out. And so he goes and tells Lincoln, and Lincoln's pretty upset. He goes, this house was fine before we even moved in. I don't know why we had to do all this. And he pays a little bit out of pocket. But then the buildings manager did what most people do, and they still do it today, is he asked for an extra allocation, and
1: so
0: he got it.
1: If you go to the White House today, there's a famous Lincoln bedroom. And in the Lincoln bedroom
0: is a Lincoln bed.
1: Is the Lincoln bed. Now, Lincoln never actually slept in the Lincoln bedroom.
0: No, he hated
1: bedroom.
0: It. He
1: that
0: hated
1: was his office.
0: He hated the bed.
1: But the bed is still there.
0: The bed is still
1: and
0: there.
1: Why was it so famous? Because it was so expensive? Why did she buy that Lincoln bedroom or bed?
0: It was very, no one quite understood why she bought it. She bought it at a fancy store in Philadelphia. It's very ornate, carved out of rosewood. And I think it was meant to be, I don't know if she intended them to sleep in it, but he hated it. And he would never sleep in it. It became famous. I think her son died in it. And it just became a famous bed, and then the Lincoln bedroom got created.
1: Now, while they're at the White House, another son has a tragic ending. What happened to that son?
0: Willie. So the night of, they had this big ball in the White House, which is a whole nother story. She gets blamed for that, but she wasn't the only one that wanted that ball. But anyway, she wanted to cancel the ball. Because she had two sons that were extremely sick upstairs, and she spends the entire night going up and down the stairs, and they became sick through bad drinking water. I mean, D.C. was a swamp, and even the most rarefied address in the country wasn't protected from that. And they both drank bad drinking water, and one son survived and the other did not, and it was her favorite son.
1: At the time, Washington, D.C. was built over a swamp to some extent. So to get better air or fresher air, Lincoln and his wife went where on weekends or in summer? They had a soldier's home, right?
0: Yes, they went to the Lincoln Cottage, which is just up the street. And the first summer they went and visited once and they were aware of it. But the first time they went was after Willie died because Mary couldn't bear to be in the White House.
1: So let's go forward. The war is moving forward. It's ups and downs, lots of problems. We won't go through that whole history of the war because that's not the purpose of the book. But there was a very important incident at the end of the war where Lincoln and Mrs. Lincoln and this Ulysses S. Grant and his wife Julia Grant go visit Northern Virginia when the war is just about over. What happens there that makes Mrs. Grant so upset with Mrs. Lincoln?
0: So Grant is stationed there. I mean, and so he keeps inviting Lincoln, but his wife keeps saying, invite Lincoln. And he said, if he wanted to come, he'd tell me. So by that point, their oldest son's working for Grant. And he said, if you invite them, they'll come. So they go and, they take a boat there. And this is in, 65, and it's in March of 65, and it's right before the war ends. And, they both go and, Grant takes them out to see the troops, and another general took them out. It was two different days. And Mary is assigned to be in, it was called an ambulance, but it was a carriage, very muddy. She's with Julia Grant, and she looks up, and there is one of the wives of the generals, two of the wives of the generals were skilled equestrians, and they were riding horses with the generals and Lincoln. And Mary just goes berserk, really. And she doesn't understand why those women are riding next to her husband. And it's been attributed to, I mean, it was definitely, she had a meltdown, and you can't describe it as anything else but a psychotic break. But it's been attributed to jealousy, and I don't see it that way. I see it as she had so much weight on her. She was not doing well mentally because of all the deaths. And she thought the women, she was jealous of her prerogatives, and she thought, at one point she thought that the troops thought that the woman riding the horse next to Lincoln was her. And so she felt dismissed. And she has a total meltdown, and acts incredibly poorly, and she berates, the woman comes back. There's some question about this because the guy who was in the driving the carriage claims that Mary Lincoln berated the woman. When Julia Grant wrote her memoir, she said she didn't do that. She was a little cold, but she didn't say anything verbally. But she was so upset that they get back to the boat where they're staying, and she starts telling Grant that he should fire the general whose wife it was.
1: So ultimately, when they come back to Washington, right. Mrs. Grant, not enamored with Mrs. Lincoln, gets an invitation from President Lincoln to go to see our American cousin at Ford's Theater.
0: Right.
1: What does Mrs. Grant say about that?
0: She says, over my dead body, basically. She says, I don't want to go. And you have to realize that to turn down the president, if you're Ulysses Grant and you've just won this war, and you're turning down the commander-in-chief, and Lincoln had this vision that they would both come into the theater. It was supposed to be celebratory. And his wife just said, I'm not going. I mean, I had enough for her at City Point. That was a real meltdown.
1: So Mrs. Grant arranges to visit with Ulysses S. Grant, their son in New Jersey. Mm-hmm. So they say, we can't come. We got to go see our son.
0: Mm-hmm.
1: And so the importance of this is that Grant traveled with a dozen or so military people.
0: Exactly.
1: Had he come to the theater that night, presumably he might have had more protection around Lincoln. But that didn't happen. So Lincoln came only with one young aide. Is that right? And his wife.
0: He came with a guard. His regular bodyguard wasn't available that night. And so I think the Metropolitan Police, there was no Secret Service, provided someone. And it's just unclear why this guy, because he did not have a good record with the Metropolitan Police. He had had some incidents. And at the time, nobody wanted him to go to the theater. There was a lot of threats. Even though the war had ended, the Secretary of War did not want him to go. And Lincoln had asked Stanton to go. He didn't want to go. He asked the teletype operator to go, who was his friend, because Lincoln would spend all the time in the teletype room. And Stanton said, no, I don't want you to go either. They were very worried about him. So this guard, even though Lincoln didn't have regular detail, this guard was supposed to sit outside that door. And at some point during the night, he left the post. And he claimed later that he went into the audience because the play was so good, which I gather it was, and to watch the play. Other people said they saw him at a saloon down the street.
1: Okay, so that night, John Wilkes Booth enters the unguarded door.
0: And he's an actor, so nobody questions him.
1: He's a famous actor.
0: He's a famous actor, so he's just walking through the theater. Nobody says a word.
1: So he goes into that box seat up mm-hmm. there that we just referred to earlier, shoots Lincoln once in the back of the head.
0: Mm-hmm.
1: Lincoln obviously collapses. His wife is there, and what is her reaction? I guess a typical reaction.
0: She looked over in a split second, and she saw his head drop, and she thought that he'd maybe fallen asleep. This all happened in such a split second. But in the meantime, you know, Booth is jumping off of the balcony. He catches his spur, and he breaks his leg. He jumps off that balcony right there. And that's how it looked, by the way. That's not decorated for tonight. That's how it looked that night. It was in honor of Lincoln. He jumps off, and she figures it out. Well, she moves her hand away, and she sees blood, and she screams, the president has been shot. On his way out, Booth slashes their guest, Major Rathbone, slashes him down to the bone because he tries to stop it. And then pandemonium breaks out into the theater.
1: Ultimately, Lincoln's body is carried across the street to what's known as Peterson's house, or a rental house kind
0: Correct.
1: Of thing.
0: A roomy house, right?
1: Roomy house. And he's put on a bed there, which is a very small bed. They had to put mm-hmm. him in diagonally. And then what happens to Lincoln, and how long does he survive?
0: So they get him over there at around 10:30 at night. When you're reading about it, you're picturing sort of a big townhouse. But when you get over there, you realize it's just tiny. And so he's in this tiny room in this small bed. And Mary is outside the room. And he lasts the night, but Mary is not particularly welcome in the room, which is just another great tragedy of her life. She's hysterical, and they don't want her in there. And in addition to that, even as he lay dying, all the powerful men in Washington are grabbing on to his pant leg. And they want to be in that room. And so parading through that room are senators and Supreme Court justices and governors and assistant secretaries of the Treasury. It's just extraordinary the amount of people that are let in that room. She comes in about every hour, and at one point she comes in at a little before 7 in the morning. He's still alive. And she, and there's not a lot of air in the room, and she screams and she faints because she sees him, and he's, by now, his color's changed, his face is swollen. She faints, and the way the story goes is that the Secretary of War Stanton runs out and says, get that woman out of the room and don't let her back in. 20 minutes later, at 7:22, Lincoln dies. And the minister, they all say a prayer. They never invite Mary in the room. They all say a prayer around his body. And then the minister comes out and says to Mary, your husband's dead. And she is startled, and she said, why didn't you come and get me? And she said, he said, because we thought it was better not to. So he makes this decision for her.
1: So ultimately, the body is taken to the White House.
0: Correct.
1: And there is a funeral. Does she plan the funeral, and how involved is she in the funeral preparations and planning?
0: It's an interesting question. She's not planning the funeral, but she's involved, and everything is run by her. And she basically lets everything go. She never goes to one thing, and she decides she's not going to go down to the big service that's in the East Room. She's not going to go to the Capitol, and she just can't. I mean, she's a mess. But at some point, they're trying to talk to her about where to bury Lincoln. And there's this whole groundswell about bringing him back to Springfield, and that was the last thing she wanted to do because she didn't want the memory. She didn't want to go back and live in Springfield, even though they had a house there, and she didn't really want him buried there. And she didn't really think that Springfield had been that great to Lincoln, although he had made his career there. And she wants to either keep him in Washington or go to Chicago. So she initially says no, and then they talk her into it, and she says, okay, but only if it's a tomb that's big enough for my two deceased sons.
1: And a site is prepared by people in Springfield that is a site that she actually doesn't want. Is that right?
0: It's an incredible story. They build this tomb, even though they gave their word that there would be room for the sons. And ultimately, Mary, I mean, wanted to be in there too. But they at least said the two sons would be in there. And Willie is on the train. I mean, he's on the train going across country with Lincoln. And they continue to build this thing. Her brother-in-law was the chairman of the board of this beautiful cemetery right outside of Springfield, and that's where she wanted the mausoleum to be built. So the brother-in-law tells them to work on it, and at some point during this process, the mayor calls the cemetery, Oak Ridge, and says, stop work on it. We're just going to continue with the tomb. And she finds out about this in a news story. And keep in mind, the train is moving across the country, and the remains are almost in Springfield, and we're in like May 1st now, or, you know. And she, all of a sudden, she calls Stanton, and she calls everybody, and she's like, what is going on? That body is not going into that tomb. So they finally get the message, and they said, okay, he'll be buried in Oak Ridge. I mean, it's a huge spectacle of a fight. But they said, but you know what? Oak Ridge isn't ready right now because they had stopped work on it. So they said, so why don't we just let him be in the tomb until Oak Ridge is ready? This is an incredible story. It shows how shrewd and smart Mary is. She knows instinctively that if that body goes into that tomb in downtown Springfield, it will never leave. And she says, no, put him in a temporary place at Oak Ridge.
1: And so ultimately that happens, right?
0: That happens. And he goes there.
1: Okay, so after he's buried, has she left the White House as a place to live? In other words, President Johnson is now the president, and he lets her stay there for how long? Five or six weeks.
0: Long time.
1: When she moves out, it was rumored at the time, and maybe you know about this, of course, that she took a lot of things with her that maybe she shouldn't have taken. Was there any truth to that?
0: No. Mary was a hoarder. And so she had a lot of boxes, and she took, one thing, and she asked permission. He had a favorite dressing table, and, she asked the buildings manager, if she could take it, and he said, if you replace it with something else, and she did. And she took that one table, but all the boxes were all hers.
1: Right. Where did she live after she, left the White House?
0: Again, it's such a tragic story. So she moves to a hotel. Well, let's just back up for 30 seconds. Lincoln dies, and he has some money. But he dies intestate. And so there's no will. And there's an executor is appointed, a sitting Supreme Court justice, and the money, when it is divided up, is going to go between her and the two sons. So this guy, David Davis, he puts her on an allowance of the equivalent of $50,000 a year, and he just really takes his time settling the estate. So she's a former first lady, and I sympathize. She's entitled to leave the White House and have a place to live. She has no place to live. She checks into the Tremont Hotel in Chicago, which brought back lovely memories, but she couldn't afford to stay there. So her son finds her a small place in Highland Park. And eventually she moves back to Chicago, but she's transient. I mean, she just moves into a hotel.
1: At one point, though, she decides to pick up and move to Europe. Why did she want to move to Europe, and how long did she stay in Europe?
0: She wanted to get away from the gossip. I mean, from the time Lincoln died, almost until her own death, I mean, she was just talked about so much. So she went twice to Europe, and that was in 68. And she went in 68 because she had the money to do. They finally settled the estate, and she had the money to make her own financial choices.
1: And she's over there with her son, Tad,
0: mm-hmm.
1: and ultimately she comes back, and then she comes back, and I should point it out, she spoke fluent French, as you point
0: she
1: out
0: did.
1: In the book.
0: Mm-hmm.
1: So she could get by in Europe pretty well. She comes back, and she when she comes back from Europe, where does she move then?
0: She very briefly moves into Robert's house, and then Tad gets very sick on her way back. He was sort of a fragile kid, but he was 18, and she moves into a hotel again, and then Tad dies.
1: So three of her sons have died.
0: Right. Before
1: and her husband.
0: Adulthood, right.
1: Then the ultimate, offense against her was her son Robert, the only remaining son and the mm-hmm. oldest son, goes into court and tries to get her declared insane so she could be put in a mental institution, and does that effort succeed?
0: It does, and he takes control of her money, although he didn't want the money, but he was embarrassed by her. His ultimate embarrassments were her shopping and the spiritualists, the mediums. And she comes back to Chicago. This is on the 10th anniversary of, and she is acting a little strange, but she's not insane, but it's on the 10th anniversary of his death. And he's getting reports that she's shopping all the time for a lot of stuff she didn't need, and that strange people are coming in and out of her hotel room, and he's frantic. You know, he's worried that they're going to take her money. And this Mary was a little wacky at this time. Keep in mind she's like Where's Waldo, right? She's like she goes through the Chicago Fire too, and when she goes through the Chicago Fire, she takes out all her money out of the safety deposit box and she carries it on her person for the rest of her life.
1: She and takes her bonds and attaches
0: right,
1: them to her
0: and
1: petticoat.
0: And they're sewed into her, and it's like over $1 million. And Robert figures this out, and he's like, "Oh my God, she's seeing spiritualists. She's shopping all the time, and she's got this money sewed into her dress. I've got to get her off the street."
1: So if buying things you don't really need were to be the definition of insanity.
0: Come to my house.
1: Right, okay. So Robert, without letting her know, he more or less arranges for a court to have a hearing. She gets brought to the court against her will.
0: Ambushed.
1: No real lawyer representing her that's mm-hmm. competent. And what does the judge decide?
0: Well, the jury decides.
1: Jury.
0: So it's a jury. It's a 3-hour hearing, and it's just such a sham. It's all the shopkeepers that took her money are saying, "Well, she came in, and I did sell her all that stuff, but she seemed insane when she bought it." And then the people at the hotel saying she had all these unopened boxes in her room. And it takes them 10 minutes to convict her of insanity.
1: All right, so she goes to an insane asylum for women.
0: Mm-hmm.
1: How long is she there before she figures out how to escape?
0: She's there for just shy of 4 months, but I just want to add that Robert decides it's okay to go on vacation. He just underestimates his mother all the time. So he goes and visits her with the child, and he's writing letters saying, "I know she's really happy there." And she's so miserable. And so he leaves to go on vacation across the country, and she writes the two most powerful lawyers in Illinois and says, "Can you come see me and bring the editor of the Chicago Times with you?" And they looked at each other and they thought, okay, something's up with Mary. We're going to go. We're not going to bring the editor of the Times right away. We think we should wait a day. And they show up, and she seems perfectly sane. And she just says, "I shouldn't be in here." And they agreed with her.
1: And ultimately what happens then?
0: She gets herself out. And Robert is fighting it till the end. He's fighting it so much that finally the chief doctor of the sanitarium is like, I can't do this anymore. He said, I'm under so much pressure. I think she's better and she should leave now and go live with her sister.
1: And she does.
0: And she does.
1: And how long does she live with her sister?
0: She lives with her sister not that long. She has to fight Robert to get the money. He's still fighting her. He's got control of the money. And she ultimately wins the battle, gets the money back, and she says to her sister, I can't stay here, because I'm just going to be forever this insane woman, right? And she goes, I mean, this is where, people don't understand how tough this woman, resilience. She goes to Europe and moves to a small town in France, and she's fine, except she has a lot of physical maladies, but she's fine. She makes some friends there, and she stays there till her health deteriorates, and she then takes a boat back.
1: She comes back, and her health deteriorates, and
0: it does.
1: She dies when?
0: She did reconcile with Robert. I want to say that she dies like a couple. I don't even know if it's a couple of years later. Yeah, a couple of
1: and
0: years later.
1: And she lived to be how old?
0: Only 63.
1: 63.
0: Her health just, she died of a stroke. I mean, she had diabetes and we didn't know how to treat it then. And that, she had a lot of, and she was deteriorating her eyesight and.
1: Where is she buried?
0: She's buried with Lincoln.
1: Today, based on all the work you did, you would say that she was not insane. Mm-hmm. She was more or less railroaded into an insanity, mm-hmm. situation. And basically there was some misogynist view that she was mm-hmm. Too big a spender or something like that. Is that a fair summary?
0: I would say this. Her story was not rounded. And I have to be very careful here because there were times Mary did not act well. And she did things that, I mean, she did things and said things that were not appropriate. But my position is that her whole story was never told in a really coherent way. And a lot more scholarship became available to me. And I hope that I have told her story in a well-rounded way to have people appreciate that she was a consequential first lady.
1: What happened to her remaining son, Robert Lincoln?
0: This is also very interesting. He became the head of the Pullman Company, but Robert was mentally ill as well. And what was interesting about that is there are letters where he is saying, I had a nervous breakdown, and he was forced to leave Pullman for 6 or 8 weeks because he couldn't work. He was so distraught. And sometimes over the same things his mother was, like he was a distraught when Marshall Field died, like he was grieving so much, but yet he never had compassion for his mother. Even after he became, bereaved and mentally ill, he never threw any grace towards her.
1: He's a person you didn't want to hang out with too much because when he was with Garfield, Garfield was assassinated. And one time he was with McKinley and McKinley was assassinated.
0: There you have it. I mean,
1: Look, it's a really interesting, riveting book. I highly recommend it. I really enjoyed it. Congratulations on it. Do you have another book you're ready to write?
0: I wouldn't say ready, but I'm having conversations and it'll be an interesting book and I'll probably try to do something similar is to look at, hopefully, maybe not, but maybe look at a woman that maybe was underrated in her lifetime. And
1: many journalists have become biographers. Mm-hmm. When you think about it, John Meacham has become one. David McCullough was a journalist for a mm-hmm. while as well. Doris Kearns Goodwin. What is it about journalists that makes them want to be biographers in the end?
0: Well, we covered a lot of these type of people, and I think we find, chronicling them interesting. Seeing what makes a powerful person tick is fascinating. And I think that we know how to dig. I would put it that way. We know how to research.
1: Congratulations on your book.
0: Thank you.
1: Thank you for coming.
0: Thank you.
2: Before the interview, Lois Romano visited the box where Abraham Lincoln was assassinated and then viewed the gun used by John Wilkes Booth.
3: I think there should be room for the three of us in here.
4: I'm always so impressed at how big history happens in small spaces.
0: Mm-hmm. So is this where the guard would have supposed to have been?
3: So the guard, if it really was a guard, would have been outside the door.
0: Okay.
3: But he's just here at the beginning, and there's no security detail around the president whatsoever.
0: Right, once he leaves. But he wasn't supposed to leave, right?
3: actually, he's not supposed to guard the president around the clock, so it's more of a ceremonial role that he plays. Standard operating procedure is he's told you can watch the play or attend to other business. That's precisely what he does. And the amazing thing is, after the assassination of Lincoln, we'll go through the assassination of Garfield in 1881 and William McKinley in 1901. Then they expand the role of the Secret Service to include protecting the president. So yeah, there is no real protection for the president. And so what transpires here is...
0: So he was brought in on his day off. Well, his regular guard took the day off. And so the Metropolitan Police assigned this man to come here.
3: Correct. On a rotating basis, there might be about a dozen Metropolitan Police off duty that might be assigned. They're at the beck and call for his family, but they're not providing around the clock security. Mm-hmm. And so that is a shortcoming at the time for security. I'm sure you've looked in before, but of course, Mary would have been seated in that second seat, that cane or wicker bottom.
0: And this chair was made for Lincoln, right?
3: Yes, so it's a period piece item from the time period, but not the original chair.
0: Sure.
3: That's in the Henry Ford Museum in Dearborn, Michigan today.
0: Because he was so large, right, that they had to make this chair for him.
3: That is, that's conceivable. I mean, he is a tall man, 6'4", and sleeps on a custom-made bed at the White House. It's 7 feet in length.
4: I know that they decorated the box especially for that performance that night, right? Mm-hmm. So it was the end of the war, the city was in celebration, and so the Fords, when they found out that the Lincolns wanted to come see the play, they decorated, right? So on your average day of the week, it wouldn't have had the flags, it wouldn't have had the fancy furniture, right? It wouldn't have had the portrait of George Washington on the front.
0: I see.
4: All of that was decorated on the 14th of April because Lincoln would be in attendance that night.
3: And we get visitors all the time that are perplexed by that, that come in and they think it perhaps it's in memoriam to the president after he passes. But that is the theater staff's conception of how you make the state box.
0: That's what it looked like that night.
3: Yes.
0: Okay. That's fascinating.
3: So this is the Derringer.
0: Is that the actual Derringer?
3: That's the actual Derringer.
0: Wow, you guys have that.
3: And the size of it, it's so small. It's like a
0: look at that.
3: It's like a smartphone today. It just fits easily
0: in a pocket.
3: It's
0: like a tiny, it's a toy gun.
3: Yeah, it does look like a toy gun.
0: Wow.
3: And it only holds one bullet. It comes with a molding kit.
0: It only holds one bullet, which is why he was not going to shoot anybody else. He came in for one purpose. Wow. I didn't realize it held one bullet. That's fascinating.
3: Park Service for a long time did not want to display the weapon. It was seen as too macabre, and I think it was just considered really raw. But as decades passed, ideas changed, and they knew to display the Derringer now.
0: I'm fascinated by this. I didn't realize it was that small, and I didn't realize it only had one bullet.
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0: Watch America's Book Club, C-SPAN's bold original series, Sunday, August 23rd, with our guest, author, bookstore owner, and Pulitzer Prize finalist, Ann Patchett. She has written over 17 books, and her work has been translated into over 30 languages. Her book, Tom Lake, is a New York Times number one bestseller, and her novel, The Dutch House, was a 2020 Pulitzer finalist. Ms. Patchett was awarded the National Humanities Medal in recognition of her contributions to American culture by President Biden. She joins our host, renowned author, and civic leader, David Rubenstein.
1: For somebody that's watching and wants to be the next Ann Patchett, what would you recommend?
2: First, you have to want to write. I think that writing is much closer to playing the cello. Nobody picks up a cello and thinks, I'm going to be Yo-Yo Ma, I'm going to be at Carnegie Hall. It is the love of the practice and the work. It is the love of the music. Whether or not it turns into a career is so far down the road. But if you don't love the work and the discipline of it, forget it.
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5: Michigan, and we have a good event planned for y'all. Some information that you'll learn about, what's going on in Washington today, plans that these guys all have. We're going to do a little Q&A afterwards. There might be some time for pictures afterwards as well. But thank you all for being here. Thank you for the congressmen who are here, Leader Scalise. The work you guys did in passing the one big beautiful bill last year has benefited all of us tremendously. Yeah, absolutely. And the good thing about it, when AFP helped and worked and championed that as well in 2017 or 18, I think it was the first time, it wasn't permanent, but these guys made it permanent. So you'll get that tax break going forward. They're not going to be able to jack that back up. So thank you for all the hard work you've done. What else am I going to say? So the panel, you're going to... Leader Scalise is going to give a brief presentation, and then we're going to have a panel and then some Q&A afterwards. But thank you guys for being here. You activists, you volunteers are the ones that are going to help us get all these good candidates. There's an election coming up. You know that. You work hard. We appreciate that. We appreciate you being here today, taking time out of your day to hear from these guys and then keep doing the work that we're doing going forward. So thanks for being here.
6: All right. Well, here we go. Well, thank Americans for Prosperity for all the things that you do to promote prosperity in this great country. You would think free market capitalism is something everybody is all on board with, yet it's under attack in Washington. Just the idea that you control your own destiny when you see this alarming rise of socialism coming out of Washington, but it's come here to Michigan. No place right now is exempt from this far-left movement that you're seeing with some in the country. And a lot of this is on the ballot in November, and I think the importance of voter education has never been more important. But also, I think people are paying attention closer to the contrast, the differences between candidates in elections. You've got some great people here, and you know, you look at the elections and what's at stake in Michigan. But look at what the benefits are already in a great state like Michigan from what we did with the Working Families Tax Cut. We've got the chairman of the Ways and Means Committee, Jason Smith, here, who can go into the tax policy details. But when we stabilized the tax code, number one, we did not want any American to get a tax increase. And every American that works for a living was about to get a massive tax increase, at least 30% for most working families. We stopped that from happening, but we went further. We said, for example, a state like Michigan where people work overtime in factories, building things, building cars, no tax on overtime has been an incredible benefit to so many working families. 30 million Americans have taken advantage of that benefit. A lot of my colleagues on the other side of the aisle want to repeal that benefit, want to take it away. No tax on tips. People that work at restaurants, average pay, by the way, $32,000 a year. All of a sudden, they've got maybe $4,000 more in their pockets because we said you should keep more of your money because you can do better with it than Washington. And how did we create all those benefits? We paid for it by getting rid of fraud in Washington and around the country. And you know, our friend Pete Stauber's from Minnesota can tell you about some of the things that he had been trying to expose for years. And we finally exposed a lot of fraud, blatant theft of your tax dollars. So when you hear about what a Learing Center is now, and sadly everybody in America knows what a Learing Center is in Minneapolis, because they were stealing in one city up to $20 billion of your money. And just by getting rid of fraud, we were able to give every working family in America a tax cut. And there are people who want to take that away. We're not going to let them have it. Something else that we did in that working families tax cut, producing more energy. We can produce our own energy in America again. We're not relying on a lot of these crazy countries that hate us, that take billions of dollars a month to use against us. We can produce our own energy. We can now send energy to our friends around the world because we're producing so much. And we're finally starting to bring down energy prices. We're nowhere near where we want to be, but we're finally doing that. We're bringing the deficit down because we have wage growth for the first time in years. Again, not where we need to be, but finally getting things turned around. We reduced spending in Washington. How? By cutting waste, fraud, abuse, and letting you have more of your money. That's what we were able to do. And we also did something really important that a state like Michigan truly understands. We finally brought manufacturing back to America. We're making things in this country again. And you're surely seeing a great, great, supersized benefit from that in Michigan, but all this is on the ballot on November 3rd. Do we want to reverse this progress? We're finally getting this.
4: House Majority Leader Steve Scalise.
6: Turned in the right direction where we're making things again. We've got people working again. Wages are going up. Deficits are going down. We're creating energy. We're helping families keep more of their hard-earned money, but it all can go away if things don't go the right way in November. So everybody needs to stay educated on the issues and vote. Most importantly, November 3rd. So thank AFP for all you're doing to help make sure everybody understands what's at stake this election.
7: Thank you. Is this on? Can you hear me? No? Okay. All right. Can I borrow yours for a second? All right. Great. Well, thank you so much, Leader Scalise. We are so thrilled to have all of you here. We have activists in this room and across the country who work day and night to help pass the working family tax cut as well as other priorities. They have seen the benefit. They're seeing it every day. But we'd love to hear from each of you what you're hearing from your voters. What are we hearing that they're loving, how it's changed their lives? Go for it, sir.
8: All right. Thank you very much. It's a pleasure to be here. When you travel around Southeast Missouri, that's where my congressional district is, or anywhere. We've been in Iowa, Wisconsin, and now Michigan in just the last few days. The tax cuts from the working families tax cuts has been massive. It's the largest tax cut.
4: Ways and Means Committee Chair Jason Smith.
8: U.S. history. A family of four who makes $73,000 or less pays zero in federal taxes now because of the working families tax cuts. We increased the child tax credit to $2,200 per child and indexed it for inflation. We created new tax provisions such as no tax on tips. 7.5 million Americans used that when they filed their taxes this spring. No tax on overtime. 30 million Americans used it when they filed their taxes. The no tax on Social Security, 35 million Americans used it. In fact, those three new tax provisions, 44% of all tax filers used one of those deductions. When you look at who benefited from the Tax Cut and Jobs Act, sure wasn't billionaires. How many billionaires do you know are tipped employees? How many billionaires do you know are paid in overtime? That's not the case. And so this is what we focused on, is delivering tax relief for working families, small businesses, and farmers. And we made it permanent tax policy. In fact, more provisions within the working families tax cuts were permanent since 1986, so 40 years ago. That is substantial. That makes a huge impact. Let me just tell you, the stories that I hear that are phenomenal. Just a few months back, I was in a small town called Fredericktown, Missouri, in my congressional district. And I had a young lady come up to me and was like, "Congressman, I just want to thank you. I got my tax refund back, and it was over $10,000. She's like, "Because of that tax refund, I will be able to pay for my rent for an entire year, plus some groceries." This is a single mom with three kids who's a waitress that works overtime. That is who we delivered for, and that is what I'm hearing from people as I travel across this country.
9: Well, thank you all for being here. I really appreciate your faithfulness to our district and to our state, and you and our families, the reason why we're up here, reasons why we're doing it.
4: Representative John James, who is a Republican candidate for governor in Michigan.
9: Family tax cuts were revolutionary. Not only were they the largest tax cuts in American history, but we also went the longest way in actually taking care of real human beings who are suffering, who are struggling. Among the things I'm most proud of in the Working Family Tax Cuts, and there's a lot to be proud of, but there's the Education Freedom Tax Credit that it will allow parents to have resources to invest in their children's education, whether it's additional books or it's additional tutoring, for parents to be able to help their children progress. And you know the only requirement? The only requirement is that the governor of a state opt in to this phenomenal program.
10: We need a good governor.
9: This is... Yeah, he said it. I didn't. It's the only requirement is that the governor opt into this program to allow parents the resources to help their children be successful in education. Now, other states are opting into this. Other states are getting this with no strings attached. But for some reason, Michigan has not opted in. There's another thing that I'm really proud of. Protecting Medicaid for those whom it was intended. Mm-hmm. This is a vital program that so many Michiganders rely on. Pregnant women, those who are frail and sick, our children. And we stood up to protect this program against those who would steal from it. Most importantly, making sure that this program is funded. Medicaid funding increases. It increases every year. And so in addition to cutting the fraud, waste, and abuse, we're protecting this vital, important program for those who it's intended for, and spending actually increases for Medicaid. So these are the types of things that you're able to do when you elect common sense leaders who actually care about the people. And there's also something very important. Representing this state and representing the region here is making sure that we continue to elect leaders who put people over politics, making sure we elect people who recognize how important things like Selfridge Air National Guard bases as working guests. Making sure we elect people who put service before self. Making sure we elect people who are invested in doing the right thing and have a long history of service and will continue that long history of service when they get to Congress. So I'm very confident in the direction that we're going. We need to continue that direction because making sure we continue getting resources back to the state, making sure we tell the good news about the Education Freedom Tax Credit and protecting Medicaid for those who need it, those are the types of things. And you know how I know about that Medicaid part? Because I helped write it. I'm on the best committee in Congress, the Education and Highlands Committee. And it was very important that we protect those who desperately needed it while we're also cutting out those who would steal and abuse in the program. So thank you all for your help with the leadership of Majority Leader Steve Scalise and my friends here. It's an honor to continue my service.
11: Thank you very much for having me. I'm Steve Stauber. I represent Minnesota's 8th Congressional District. Before I begin and talk about the fraud in Minnesota, raise your hand if you're a Ferris State alum.
4: Ferris?
11: Ferris State.
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11: Raise your hand if you're a Michigan State alum. 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
4: Go Blue.
11: Raise your hand if you're a Lake Superior State alum. In the early mid-80s, we used to come down here. I played hockey with Lake Superior State. We won the national championship in 88. And all those schools I mentioned, we used to hammer you. The great state of Michigan, you have a lot of opportunity. First off, what around the 8th District of Minnesota, it's a mining district, the Iron Range. Right now we have the biggest untapped copper nickel find in the world. And I'll ask you, and I asked your former governor, Jennifer Granholm, when she was energy secretary, I said, Madam Secretary, where is the last operating nickel mine in the United States of America? She could not answer that. It's the Eagle Mine in Ishpeming, Michigan, the only operating mine. And guess what? Her administration allowed that permit to go through, which is what we want. We want that, but she didn't understand. She didn't realize that her administration permitted that mine. Listen, mining is really, really important. We know that the Chinese Communist Party is taking over the mines in the Congo using child slave labor. We have the opportunity right here. We have the opportunity right here. The Duluth complex in northeastern Minnesota has 95% of our nickel, 88% of our cobalt, and over a third of our copper reserves. We have to have the political will to do it. And we're going to do it in the United States of America. We're going to do it in northern Michigan. We're going to do it in Nebraska, Montana, Wyoming. And it's going to start with preventing reform. We have done great things in the House with Leader Scalise and others, getting it across the finish line. We have to have the Senate take it up. Because I want these minerals that we use every single day to be harvested in the United States under our environmental and labor standards. And right now, that's not happening. We have today the most pro-mining president in the history of this nation, and let's take that opportunity and secure our future.
4: Minnesota Republican Pete Stauber.
11: From the state of Minnesota, the fraud is unconscionable in our great state. It's got to stop. As Leader Scalise says, it's at $20 billion and growing, right? We had the Feeding Our Future, the daycare fraud, the Medicare fraud, the autism fraud, and it continues on down the line. As John just talked about, we need that to be given to those people that truly need it, not the fraudsters.
8: That's right.
11: And we have a president, we have a House and the Senate that really wants to stop it. And that's what I'm hearing in the great state of Minnesota. The fraud needs to stop. And we have to have oversight and accountability, and we have to have people going to jail.
8: That's right. Just
11: going to give you one example.
8: Yes.
11: I'm just going to give you one example. The state of Minnesota receives from the federal government $70 million a month to administer the SNAP benefits, right? We have an error rate in Minnesota of 12%.
8: Wow.
11: If you calculate that, that's almost $300,000 a day in SNAP benefits fraudulently used in the state of Minnesota. We must do better than that. All the states must do better than that. And I think that this president, this administration, we're working to combat fraud. Fraud is disastrous. We are a very rich nation. Let's stop the fraud. And that's like that should be a bipartisan issue. And right now it's not. We have some people in the House that...

0: briefly with Jason and the leader brought the revolutionary legislation that cut our taxes, the Working Families Tax Act. But I want to tell you something that's really near and dear to my heart. For the first time in this country's history, there is now an adoption credit for those people and those families that want to adopt. It's a $5,000 tax credit for every adoption. That's never happened. That's never happened. And for families like mine, we are blessed to have adopted young children. And when I went to the Ways and Means Committee, I said, Jason, we have to have this in there. Guess what? He made sure that those families and those children that want loving homes can have a credit. No way should a financial situation stop good parents from becoming parents, right? Wow. So with that, I'm Americans for Prosperity. Thanks for what you're doing. You're grassroots. It's not easy, but thank you for what you're doing. You're going to help us hold the House, hold the Senate, and put more of President Trump's agenda forward, making a difference for all Americans. Thank you very much for having us.
1: That was Minnesota Republican Pete Stauber. This is Wisconsin Republican Glenn Grothman.
2: For the younger people in the crowd. We just rattled off the many, many programs that are subject to massive fraud in this country. And I want to point out one of the reasons we have all this massive fraud is because the federal government pays for these programs and the state administers the programs. When you have a situation like that, when you are having, quite frankly, federal government is doing things that our forefathers never dreamed, of course you're going to have problems abroad. And what you ought to do is take a lesson out of here. In the future, when we try to solve these problems, it should be the state solving the problems, not the federal government. I also want to point out that the amount of fraud varies dramatically from state to state. I happen to know, because I'm from Wisconsin, right next door to Minnesota, in Minnesota they have an over 11% fraud rate. In Wisconsin it's under 1% fraud. And that is what happens when over time you have a state elect chief executives who, quite frankly, aren't competent and don't care. Now, I think one of the things we'll talk about a little here is the difference between the parties. We are trying to crack down on fraud, and you might wonder why anybody would be against cracking down on fraud, right? That's kind of why I'm here. Maybe you can argue about how much money people should get, but who is for fraud? Right now we have a situation in which the Democrat Party is afraid to crack down on fraud. It's their stated reason, being that what if we crack down on fraud and we inadvertently prevent somebody from getting money that they're entitled to? Now, can you think of a dumber logic than that? In any event, if you say, why in the world are we crack down on fraud? We have people having nuts logic like that. You're going to get fraud. Another thing in this big, beautiful bill, as has been pointed out, we are trying to hold the line on spending. And there's kind of a difference between parties as to how to deal with that. Recently, I'm on the budget committee. We voted for a bill coming out of committee, and the Democrats introduced 20 amendments on that bill. 20 different ways in which the federal government could spend more money. On everyone, and right now, by the way, we are borrowing 26% of every federal dollar spent. Think about that. Every Social Security dollar, every building a new tank, whatever, 26% of borrowing. You make that a child or grandchild, that irresponsible man, you hear from it. But in any event, there were 20 amendments. All 20 amendments, every Democrat voted for more spending. Every Republican voted to hold the line. There's a little bit of difference between more, you know, just a little observation of who votes what way in Congress. Final thing. You hear some people say that the politicians are looking out for the rich. And I'm going to kind of follow up on what Jason said here. You look at the tax cuts that are included in this bill. We have the no tax on tips. You think the head of, say, a pharmaceutical industry is getting any tips? No.

0: No. No tax or reduced tax on overtime. Another thing. Who works overtime?
1: The average American works overtime.
0: Who takes out a car loan for their car? Here's another little tax break. Okay, when we reduce taxes for somebody who's got to take out, that's average at the same that the average guy. The senior tax credit. You can say it's right or wrong, but we don't give that senior tax credit to somebody making over 100 grand a year. That senior tax credit is a get. Or the reduction in tax for seniors is, again, aimed at the average guy. The child tax credit, you know, who's going to benefit most by a child tax credit? The time in your life when you need money more than any other time, when you're having kids, we're aiming at helping that young couple make sure they pay less taxes. So there's a little bit of what's going on. Don't let anybody tell you that people running Congress right now are looking out for the rich. Actually, I think we should do a little more of it. But we don't, you know, right now, we are doing all we can to help the middle class. Right? If I was designing a tax cut for the rich, I wouldn't talk about overtime. I wouldn't talk about car loans. Right? We are aimed at helping the average guy. And that's why when you talk to people in April, when their tax repair finishes their tax return, again and again and again and again, their refund is greater than they thought it was. So thank you, Jason Smith, for doing that. Good job.
2: Thank you.
3: Yes, great job.
4: That's Wisconsin Republican Glenn Grothman.
3: It's very clear the stories that you're sharing, the policies you all have passed have drastically impacted our
0: country.
3: He
0: does the work, we just vote. That's right.
3: A question for one or two of you, whoever wants to chime in. What's next? What do you all think is on, what's on your radar to help bolster the country?
4: Caitlin Bledsoe, Americans for Prosperity, Vice President.
5: There's a lot more we want to do. I mean, we've been working closely with President Trump to make life more affordable for hardworking families. But clearly, we have a lot of mess to mop up after 4 years of Joe Biden, big spending, high inflation, high interest rates, no energy production, no manufacturing in America. It was going away to so many other places. We finally started to reverse that trend. But if you look, we still have a lot more work to do on reducing spending. We cut $1.6 trillion in waste, fraud, and abuse in that working families tax cut. Clearly, there's more to do. I've been working with people like Dr. Oz on some of the blatant waste in healthcare, where it's foreign countries, criminal organizations setting up companies, shell companies in America to steal over $100 billion of your tax money in healthcare. Why don't we put that money back into the system working for families? Do more things like permitting reform so we can build stuff in America again. You can't build roads, bridges, houses in America without mountains of red tape. And so we try to cut that red tape, and you get pushback, sadly, from Democrats in Congress every single day. They're defending bureaucrats, unelected people in Washington that make things more expensive for Americans. You wouldn't think it would happen. It happens every single day. If we keep the House, the Senate, keep doing the things that we're doing, we're going to keep passing more important legislation to make life more affordable for families, to allow us to build more things in America. Again, you've seen trillions of dollars of investment come back into America just in the last year and a half. Did not happen by accident. Smart tax policy, better rules and regulations that actually make common sense. You know, you used to think that the regulators, the guy that is supposed to be like the referees with the zebra stripe jerseys on, you know, when you notice that the referee is sacking your quarterback, it makes it really hard to play a fair game. And that's what, if you're a small business owner in America, you are getting crushed every single day by mountains of regulations. And what that means is higher costs for families. And so if you start to cut that red tape, it makes life more affordable. And so even if people want to get in our way and Democrats want to vote against the bills, we keep the majority. We keep doing these things. We've got a lot more we want to do to make life more affordable for working families. The best is yet to come.
6: So a couple things that we've been working on is two things. Patients deserve price tags and App Store accountability. Patients deserve price tags. First, the sick care cartels that we have driving up prices in healthcare is absolutely unconscionable. We have in this nation within the past couple of years, a CEO was gunned down in the streets, and it didn't happen because healthcare is great and working for everyone. People are sicker and they're paying more for lower quality of care. And our answer is to increase transparency, increase accountability, and give the power back to the people.
4: Michigan Republican governor's candidate, Representative John James.
6: Lowering pharmaceutical drug prices, pushing back on the insurance companies and the hospitals and folks who... And so increasing that transparency are things that we're working on. In addition, I was talking to a young woman, a mother, who was talking about her son has developed a porn addiction at the age of 13. These online companies are targeting children. There should be the same rules on virtual companies, virtual stores, that there are on brick and mortar. You should not be able to engage a minor with adult or addictive material, and the parents have a right to know, and we have to protect a child's innocence. And so holding these big giants accountable for what they're allowing to happen on these stores is no different than the precedent that we already have at the local corner store, the local mom and pop shop. We're just holding the Googles and the Facebooks of the world accountable to the same standard everybody else has to. So again, lowering healthcare costs by increasing transparency and protecting the innocence of our children and our parental rights by making sure that we hold the Googles and the Facebooks accountable for what they're doing to our children.
3: Yes. For you before we open it up for Q&A, we all know that there's some really scary policies being talked about right now by the Democrats and socialists, far left, whatever label you want to throw on these guys. We're talking about big government policies, controlling policies. You've dedicated your career to fighting back against these policies and ensuring they don't get enacted. What's at stake here, and what can we be doing to help ensure this doesn't happen?
5: You know, a lot of elections, people talk about the significance of this election or that election. And, you know, 2 years ago, I think it was one of the most significant elections we've ever had because of the true differences at the top. But in this election, you don't need to make the case. I think people are seeing it. There has never been a difference in the two parties in my lifetime that I have ever seen. And there, it's on full display. I mean, you know, it used to be Republican versus Democrat, and then most issues, both parties were pretty similar. You take your top 10, top 20 issues that matter to you personally, and I mean, maybe three or four of them, there's a little bit of a difference between the two candidates. Right now, the Democrat Party has been taken over. I call it the Bolshevik Revolution. I mean, it's literally been taken over by socialists, Marxists, communists, whatever you want to call them. When they put out a platform that says things like not only defund the police, defund prisons. What does that even mean? Well, will these people that say that take the prisoners into their house? I mean, it's insane.
6: That's what'll happen.
5: We are fighting for safe neighborhoods, safe communities. You know, you look at a city like Detroit where, you know, a lot of work's going in to try to make it safe. Imagine if you just shut the prisons down. What could possibly go wrong? You know, you look at some of the anti-Semitism. Embarrassing things being said. And, you know, look at El Sayed. I mean, El Sayed just the other day said on a national TV show that he wants to raise your taxes for free health care. I mean, nothing says free health care like raising your taxes. He's openly saying it. I mean, we reduced your taxes. John James, who, by the way, I'd be remiss if I didn't say, we would not have some of the great policies in the One Big Beautiful Bill without the leadership of John James. He rolled out his feet. He needs to show up and vote. Yes, he was in committee where the work was getting done, putting those ideas forward, fighting for those ideas, in every case, fighting.
4: House Majority Leader Steve Scalise.
5: Democrats who didn't want transparency, who didn't want lower taxes. And you're seeing it on the ballot here in Michigan. Again, Al Sayed is saying all those things. He's saying he wants to raise your taxes. He's saying it openly. And so when you see whether it's, you know, repealing the One Big Beautiful Bill means every American gets a tax increase. If you work overtime at one of the car manufacturing plants in Detroit, your taxes will go up if they get their way because they're telling you they'll do it. You know, not to mention energy production in America. You know, I mean, these people, I think you can plug your car into a tree and get, you know, this, you know, unicorn pixie dust energy. I mean, it just comes from the sky. I mean, my God, you get on an airplane and they just put the solar panels on the wings and everything's good. None of it works. It's all phony baloney that they're selling. And people are figuring it out, by the way. People are seeing it for themselves. They know the contrast. But we've got to keep making the contrast. We've got to let people know what's on the ballot. All of these things I've talked about and that my colleagues have talked about, all of that is on the ballot November 3rd. And they're saying it out loud. Some of them are hiding. Some of them are saying it vocally and proud of it. And we all better be paying attention. That's right. Everybody needs to vote. Everybody. Your friends that maybe don't, what does it matter? I can just stay at home. Somebody else will take care of it for me. No. All of this is at stake. The freedom of this great country. 250 years of democracy. We are celebrating the greatest country in the history of the world. But Reagan said it best. Democracy is only one generation away from extinction if we don't fight to protect it. This is our moment.
3: Questions. I believe I have a colleague who's going to help me with the mics and whatnot. Yes? No?
2: Okay,
3: great.
2: Who's got a question?
7: Hello, sir. My name is David Shaw. I'm a retired firefighter and medic and own a small business in the Metro Detroit area for over 25 years. Now, since the working family's tax cut, my firefighter brothers are, you know, I don't know if people realize, firefighters work 24-hour shifts. They have overtime every single week. They're getting record tax returns. Some of my friends who own small businesses have been able to give their employees significant raises. Can you just talk about what you're hearing from working families and small business owners across the district and why this matters so much?
5: Yeah, first, thanks for your service. I mean, our police officers, our firefighters, out there on the front line, we thank you for sacrificing the risk that you take. And we had this discussion a lot, and Jason can surely go into it too, when we said, how can we make the tax code work better for working families? You know, millionaires and billionaires figure it out in good times and in bad. Times are tough. You know, the millionaires and billionaires will figure it out, but it's working families who really take it in the gut. And so, you know, you look at somebody that's, whether it's a shift worker or a firefighter, a police officer, you're away from your family. If you want to work overtime, a lot of small business owners told us, you know, we're having trouble finding workers. One, because the government was paying able-bodied people not to work. And by the way, when they're sitting on those benefits programs, it's taking money away from disabled kids who actually need it. And so by strengthening it, John James talked about this, we strengthen Medicaid by saying, if you're 35 years old, you're able-bodied, you're sitting in your mom's basement playing video games, get off the couch and go get a job. You can work. And by the way, you're taking money away from disabled people who need that money and need that program. And now the program works better for those disabled people. And by the way, that guy's got a job now. He's got an apartment. He's got a girlfriend. He's probably got a better life. And he's thanking us after he cursed us. So, but we said, you know, look at the people.
4: House Majority Leader Steve Scalise.
5: And overtime, they're away from their families. And then the employers, a lot of them don't want to take the overtime work because what they end up paying in taxes on the overtime, it almost makes it not worth it to them to be away from their families. And so if you've got to work that extra time, how about if you're still going to pay taxes on your normal pay? And we didn't change that. So you pay your normal taxes. But if you work extra hours to contribute to America's economy, thank you for doing it, but you shouldn't have to pay taxes on it. And frankly, I think it makes us a more productive country. It helps our nation grow. And you get to keep more of your hard-earned money for the great work that you do. So it benefits everybody who works for a living. And they want to take that away. We're not going to let them do it.
2: That's right. Thank you. Was there a question over here?
8: My name's Chris Rosen. I'm from Precinct 11, Portland. And I serve in the Navy. It's not that important.
2: Boo!
8: Yay! Three things I just want to cover real quick. One, with regards to the fraud, can we remove immunity from these individuals so we can throw people like Omar in prison?
3: Yeah.
8: Second, when it comes to issues with the pharmaceuticals, I recently saw that Democrats were trying to pass legislation where they want to request $4 to $5 million a year to create a review board to determine whether or not they're going to reduce the prices.
5: Right.
8: Like, I'm sorry, but why can't we just reduce the prices? I can't think of the last one, but just for the board.
5: Well,
8: we need to support the schools. So we need to flip the school board.
9: I'll start to answer that. But before I answer, I want to say that I graduated from Lake Superior State with a criminal justice degree, minor in fire science. I was a police officer in Minnesota for 23 years. I looked at the overtime that I worked, and I didn't work a lot because, you know, if your shift ends at 6 o'clock, at 5:30 when that shooting comes out, you're on that for the extra 3 or 4 or 5 hours. Just in Duluth, Minnesota, and other departments, including the MSP, the state police here, just because of you work shift work and the calls you get at the end of your shifts, you're getting between $2,500 and $3,000, and you're just on that saving for overtime. You're not paying taxes on it. So that's $2,500 to $3,000 that just because you were working shift work, especially with police and firefighters. So, and by the way, thank you for the service. Even though I was in fire science, I'm deathly afraid of fire. I would never let anybody drive over your fire hose when you light them though, in the car. So that's it. To your point, first off, as in law enforcement, you have, there's investigations that take place, and you don't ever want to take somebody's freedom away without the absolute truth and the facts on your side. So we have this administration, the Trump administration, has put many, many resources into the state of Minnesota to get to the bottom of it and root that fraud out and then hold the fraudsters accountable. For us in Minnesota, and I think around the nation, sometimes that process doesn't go fast enough, but it's the process that we have. It's the laws that we have to follow, and I think that this administration the secretaries and the administration are really working to make sure they get to the bottom of it and truthfully and factually get to the fraudsters and hold them accountable. And you're seeing some of that.
4: Minnesota Republican Pete Stauber.
9: Some of that right now. And there's going to be more of it because I think not only in Minnesota, but across the nation, the fraud. If you look at Minnesota, it started, in Minnesota, it came out in Minnesota to the nation. But you're looking at some of the other major states across this nation that you're going to find, you know, two, three, four, five times more than Minnesota. But it started in Minnesota, and they're going to learn from how they were doing it, and then do the prosecution following the facts and the science. So, as frustrated as I am as a Minnesota resident, and so many others, you cannot deny the massive fraud that happened, and some of it is still happening right now. And we are going to use every ounce of legal authority we have to produce oversight, accountability, and put those fraudsters in jail, because it is tens of billions of dollars that are meant for truly needy people. Yes. I think the United States of America, we are really generous people. We will give our shirt off our back for anybody in need, but just don't take advantage of us, and that's what's happening.
3: Thank you. We have time for two more quick questions.
10: Hi, it's a pleasure to be before this panel. My name is Yanchua, and I'm from Rochester, Michigan. When it comes to lowering the cost of living, what is at the very top of your list? And more importantly, what is the next big fight you're ready to take on?
5: So if you look at lowering the cost of living, I mean, the rules and regulations, when I talk about things like permitting reform, people have no idea how much. When you buy something at the grocery store, I mean, energy costs are probably the first thing, you know, because you got to drive it on an 18-wheeler, you get it there, and, you know, the feedstock that's involved, a lot of that is energy. And so the previous administration had shut down American energy because they hated the fossil fuel industry. Insane, but that's what they believed in. We've opened it up again, and so you're starting to see those costs come down. Again, gas prices are down, but they're not where we want them to be, but they're at least going in the right direction. And so the next thing you want to work on as far as costs go is, you know, whether you go to a grocery store, whether you go to a place where you're buying clothes at a shopping center. What are some of the rules and regulations that are added to the cost of everything you buy? And it's every agency. I mean, you look at the town of Washington, D.C., the city is rife with agencies, the alphabet soup of the acronyms of, you know, every single building in town is an agency that you've got to deal with. And when you have to deal with them, that's adding costs. And it's regulators that are usually unelected bureaucrats that aren't implementing laws we pass. They're coming up with things that are insane that we look at and we're like, okay, we now are elected members of Congress, and the only way we can stop this unelected bureaucrat's rule that is costing billions of dollars in the grocery store, your costs are higher. You go to the shopping center, your costs are higher, is that we have to pass a law, House, Senate, get the president to sign it to reverse what an unelected bureaucrat did. Why should an unelected person who...
4: House Majority Leader Steve Scalise.
5: No, I don't even know. Can come up with some crazy idea. We have a bill called the RAINS Act. You want to transform the relationship between Washington and middle America, small businesses, families who want lower costs. The RAINS Act is the bill that does it. It says any rule or regulation that raises your costs by an unelected bureaucrat, it first has to go through Congress for an up or down vote. Shouldn't we be held accountable? We have to come up for election every 2 years. You can hold us accountable if we take a stupid vote. But if the unelected bureaucrat raises your cost, you can't even find them. I can't even find them. And so the RAISE Act would be the first thing I would do to say it's going to lower everybody's costs immediately, because now the crazy things you hear about out of federal agencies, this alphabet soup, no longer will they be unaccountable anymore. There will finally be transparency and accountability.
11: I just want to add to that. When you look at affordability, there's two things you also have to look at is taxes and paychecks. And what we have to remind individuals is if we would have not passed the working families tax cuts, every single one of you would have faced a 21% tax increase.
4: Ways and Means Chair Jason Smith.
11: So that right there helps affordability, and that was an action that we did on July 4th of last year. Another thing is, when you talk about wages, just last year alone, real wages grew more than all 4 years combined of the prior administration. So that is a step in the right direction for affordability. So we need to make sure we're talking facts and the truth. Gas prices today are high, but it's still lower than it ever was during the prior administration. Those are things that we have to have out there. We have to be open about. Can we do better? Absolutely. Food, fuel, and fertilizer are the issues back home in Southeast Missouri. And those are issues so many places. Let's bring the prices down. We're working on it, but they could be so much more worse if the other people were making the decisions.
12: Thank you. My name is Iman Taipali. I serve in the city of Troy, and I also am the head of cybersecurity company here in Michigan. One of the things that I see in Michigan is that there's a very bad unemployment rate right now. Right? There's a lot of people that don't have jobs. There's a lot of people that are graduating from our universities that are moving away from Michigan. Right? And the question for all of you is, what can we do to bring jobs back to Michigan and have people actually stay in Michigan?
5: I think that's a great question for John James.
13: Hey!
6: Have to be careful how I answer this as a member of Congress, but I think this is a very intelligent audience. So the president has gotten $19 trillion of investment back to the United States of America. How much of it has made it to the state of Michigan? We have to look at the fact that the state of Michigan is 42nd out of 50 in infrastructure. We're 43 out of 50 in terms of our economy. We're 45 out of 50 in terms of education. Overall, we're 46th out of 50. There are 45 states doing better than Michigan, and they all have the same president. And so for this very intelligent audience, what we need to do to make sure that we're boosting our economy in Michigan is what Steve said earlier. Everybody needs to vote. Common sense over crazy. Prioritizing excellent schools, prioritizing community safety, prioritizing affordable living, prioritizing the needs and the efforts of working people. These are the types of things that would apply across the board for any one of us, and voting for common sense is the way that Michigan can make sure that we succeed a long time in the future.
5: Hear, hear.
14: Thank you all for being here. And thank you guys for coming and telling us what's going on and what you're doing in Washington. We really, really appreciate it. And it's incumbent on all of us, like they said, we have to vote. More importantly, you got to take your neighbor to vote with you if they're conservative, and not won't take them. Thank you for all the hard work you guys do, all you activists in here. We really appreciate it. Go out there, keep pounding the pavement until the election day is over, and hopefully we'll get some more conservative policy changes elected. There might be some time for pictures in a minute, but these guys are going to go back here to a media pit, so just stay put for a little bit and work your way back there. So thank you.
5: Thank you.
4: An event put on by Americans for Prosperity with Michigan Republican governor's candidate John James. He was joined by House Majority Leader Steve Scalise, Minnesota Republican Pete Stauber, House Ways and Means Chair Jason Smith of Missouri, and Wisconsin Republican Glenn Grothman. This happened in Troy, Michigan, part of our campaign 2026 coverage.
15: 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No partisan spin. 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
19: This is Mike Brest of the Washington Examiner. He covers the Defense Department, serves as a defense reporter here to talk about many things when it comes to Iran, not only when it comes to the supply of munitions, but also human capital as well. Mr. Brest, good morning to the program.
20: Thank you for having me.
19: When it comes to those munitions, there have been several stories about concerns about supply. Where do we stand right now when it comes to that?
20: So the Pentagon and the Trump administration maintain that they have everything they need in their arsenal to do what they want to do. That being said, they also recognize that they have used thousands of various types of munitions that they will need to replace as quickly as possible to get the military back to where it was inventory-wise before this conflict. And not only that, but they want to then increase those stockpiles. But they recognize the fact that this war has been very costly, and it will take some time. It could take up to a couple years to replace some of the more expensive and exquisite systems that they're using. And so they are working now with many different defense companies to try and expedite the process because for the last several years, dating back to the mid-90s, production on several different systems have slowed based at the time on the strategy that the Cold War had ended and they could reduce the size of the defense industrial base. And over time, especially with these recent conflicts, we're seeing leaders both in the Pentagon and the White House decide that they need to reverse those decisions as quickly as possible.
19: We talk about munitions. It's a big word. But spell out what systems or missiles or otherwise, what are we talking about specifically when it comes to what's being used?
20: So for their offensive and defensive systems, and that's, I think, of the first way to break it down. And so there are things like Tomahawk missiles. And so those are missiles that are used on offense to hit Iranian targets, at least in this case. And then there are systems that essentially they can use from aircraft carriers or from aircrafts that are involved in operations. And then it comes from the defense perspective, there are things like the Patriot and THAAD systems, which are two of the most exquisite and reliable systems the military has. And so those are very significant systems that have proven time and time again to be very successful. And so those are the systems that are keeping American troops safe in the Middle East. That being said, some of the, even the interceptors that these systems use cost millions of dollars. And so one of the big questions that the Pentagon is reckoning with right now is trying to reduce the cost of these interceptors. And so this has been a cost analysis demonstration in real life. And so for every single drone or missile that Iran fires that they have to shoot down, the U.S. military spends millions of dollars to stop them. And so they are trying as hard as they can, as quickly as possible, to figure out not just how to replace what they're using, but how to make it cheaper.
19: When calculating conflicts like Iran, what kind of analysis was done as far as what we'll need when it comes to missiles and compare it to like what we're using right now?
20: So there are war games that happen all the time about how senior leaders in the Pentagon expect a conflict to play out. And so there are all types of contingencies involved and planning and strategies that take years to work through. And so a lot of these procurement decisions take years in the making. And so the Pentagon has announced several framework agreements in the last couple months with various defense companies to increase production of specific missiles or missile components. It'll take a long time for those agreements to be finalized, start production, and then get those systems made and then in the hands of the military.
19: Mike Brest joining us, and if you have questions about the weapons that are being used during the Iran conflict and you want to ask them about that, 202-748-8001 for Republicans, 202-748-8000 for Democrats, and Independents, 202-748-8002. You can also text your questions to us at 202-748-8003. When it comes then to the Defense Department, one of the things you talked about was resupply, but I suppose that money to make that happen is a concern. We saw that the Secretary was heading to Congress asking for more money for the Iran war. Where does that stand as of right now?
20: That's exactly right. And so the Pentagon has a number of different plans, both in motion and ones they want to get underway to answer these questions about cutting costs, resupply, and then going beyond what they had. But it all comes down to financing, which is Congress's decision. And so Secretary Hegseth and a lot of senior Pentagon leaders have been on Capitol Hill a lot, primarily talking to Republicans about what they need. The Pentagon has introduced the $1.5 trillion defense budget broken up with the base budget and then reconciliation. There are concerns about what could happen if reconciliation doesn't pass, because there were a lot of important strategies and categories of systems and sort of what that money would be allocated for that would be very important for the department within that reconciliation, which is for roughly $350 billion. And so a lot of that money would be very important and allocated to things that the Pentagon thinks they really need. And so without that, if Congress isn't able to get that done, the Pentagon will have to make difficult decisions.
19: And one of those difficult decisions, I would imagine, that if we're running low on supply, that means we're going to have to come up with other backup strategies in order to wage this conflict. What's facing the Pentagon on that front?
20: Part of the question is long-term thinking. And so they may have to delay different programs temporarily in terms of long-term planning, simply because they're more focused on the immediate here and now needs of sort of paying and recovering for the conflict right now. So there are probably systems that they may have already even identified as potential options that they could try and delay simply because they view other things with higher priority.
19: To what degree does low supply mean higher risk for those in the Middle East, like we've been seeing reporting over the last 9 months?
20: I think it's important to remember that the U.S. military has been in this conflict for roughly 6 months. There have been 18 service members who have lost their lives. There were two attacks on U.S. bases that resulted in American fatalities. And so even though there have been countless Iranian attacks, for the most part, the American military has done a great job at defending its service members. But unless they're 100% successful, there is the possibility of fatalities. And so The Pentagon maintains that they have everything they need to defend service members, and they are asking Congress for not only the defense budget with reconciliation, but a war supplemental to make sure that they have everything they need to protect warfighters as long as this conflict goes on.
19: Viewers, I should mention also, we've set aside a line for current and former military if you want to get perspective on what you've been seeing when it comes to this issue. 202-748-8003. if you want to ask questions of Mike Brest of the Washington Examiner. Let's start with Walter. Walter joins us from Indiana Republican Line. You're on with our guest. Go ahead.
1: Yeah, thanks for taking my call. Hey, Mike, you know, by the way, I'm a 20-year combat vet. Show me. You know, reporters report, and you should have information to back up your reports. So what I want you to do is I want you to pull up for all the Americans to see all of the stockpiles of main major weapons that we had 6 months ago before the Iraq war, and now show us exactly how many we've used and show us. Don't talk about it. Pull it up on a screen. Show us some information. You say two things. You say, well, you know, we're lacking in this, we're lacking in that. But then you say, but the Defense Department says this. Well, show me. Pull it up on the screen and show the American people. Other than that, you're just speculating on everything, and it's just a waste of time. And Pedro, munitions is not a big word. Thank you very much for your time, and have a great day.
20: To address the caller's main points, there is great information out there from experts who strictly follow sort of supply chain and defense industrial procurement and cost analysis, and several experts who I've spoken with have said that the U.S. has used upwards of 50% of its Patriot interceptors and a little bit less than the THAAD interceptors. And so there are people who are following this very closely who talk about specific data in terms of the numbers of munitions that the U.S. used. But part of this is it's very classified information. And so it's generally educated guessing and estimates based on the one thing that we have to look at, which are congressional documents about funding allocation.
19: One of the groups doing that, and I think you quoted them in several of your stories, the Center for Strategic and International Studies, they take a look at the Patriot and THAAD systems. We're showing people what's going on there, but what's it generally say when it comes to the supplies?
20: So what it's saying is the U.S. had a lot of these munitions going into the war. They've expended a lot because this conflict has gone on for a fair amount of time. And the U.S. will have to work to rebuild these stockpiles that they used. The CENTCOM said back in April that they had struck 13,000 targets. They have not updated as regularly since then. But to hit 13,000 targets in Iran, you undeniably had to use munitions to do that. And so while the Patriot and the THAAD that we're talking about are defensive, that's an example of just the sheer scope of the U.S.-Iran war in terms of the scale that the U.S. was operating at.
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22: 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And coming up Monday morning, we'll talk about Campaign 2026 and political news of the day with Kyle Condick, managing editor of the University of Virginia's Sabatos Crystal Ball. And then New York Times White House correspondent Luke Broadwater previews the week ahead at the White House. And Dan DiIorio of the Data Center Coalition, the primary trade and membership association for the data center industry, on the growth of data centers in the U.S. C-SPAN's Washington Journal. 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On Monday, Republican U.S. House candidate Paul LePage is scheduled to hold a press conference as he campaigns for Maine's 2nd Congressional District. Mr. LePage, a former governor of Maine, is challenging Democratic Representative Jared Golden. 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

0: we walk into the office here, and the first thing we really notice, Mr. Caro, is this cork board, which we are not allowed to get close to.
1: Well, you can get close. I just don't want people to. It's just my notes for myself. So
0: really?
1: This is the outline for the rest of my book that I'm working on.
0: For the fifth volume of the LBJ?
1: Correct.
0: Okay, what's up here? Can you walk us through a little bit of what's up there?
1: Well, I don't want to do that. What it is I outline in great detail the whole book before I start writing. So I just took this off. I finished this. This is like I've written, well, the page I'm working on is 983. So I've written 983 pages. That's this, okay? And this is the rest of the book. So the way I am, I have to have it all.